0: The first one comes from Irenaeus, who asks, Father, do you know of any Orthodox resources for marriage and reconciliation of broken marriages?
1: You know, this is an important question. Actually, I remember just a moment ago, I forwarded that one over to you because I thought this is a real issue that arises in parish life. When I am counseling young men who are getting ready to go to seminary and they ask me, you know, what are some of the skills they need to acquire, I tell them that, you know, one of the largest roles we play in people's life is offering pastoral counsel. And, you know, a lot of the sorrows and challenges that arise in life occur in our relationships. And whether that's friendships, you know, our relationship with parents or siblings, sometimes in the workplace, sometimes with our own children, but certainly in our marriages, right? Marriage is not something that many of us are adequately prepared to enter into. And we find that once we enter into marriage, there can be a number of challenges that we face. And if they're not properly attended to, then our marriage becomes a source of not only frustration or pain, but it can really lead us away from God and certainly one another, right? And our country has kind of got an epidemic when it comes to marriage, right? You know, roughly half of all the marriages that people enter into end up in divorce, right? And, you know, there's a hidden statistic, Mike, that people don't often talk about, and that's the marriages that stay together. You know, what percentage of those marriages are happy or fulfilled, you know, that are healthy, growing, vibrant relationships, right? And that number is pretty small. I've seen some research about it, and boy, it's scary to consider, you know, what number or percentage of marriages are actually healthy and good marriages. And if you look at the marriage service of the church, and if you look at the framework of life in the church, in many ways, the church is designed not only to put us into a healthy relationship with someone, and then to support it and support that relationship during this life and into the next, right? So I mention all of that as just a backdrop to the question. You know, this is not an unusual question. This is a question that's probably on the minds of, you know, for those that are married, maybe 70% of the marriages that are out there, right? So it's important that, you know, people have resources and have ways to work on their marriages and improve their marriages. Now, some of those resources that I'm going to mention are outside the church, and I utilize them in an appropriate way. I'll give you an example. There's excellent work being done by a gentleman by the name of John Gottman, G-O-T-T-M-A-N, and he has a series of books that I use extensively in premarital and postmarital counseling in my parish. Okay? There are also a number of books within the Orthodox tradition related to marriage. Some of them are more recent and modern. I think Ancient Faith Publishing carries many of these titles, and people can peruse those titles. And some of the titles, you know, are a little older, like, you know, St. John Chrysostom wrote a lot about marriage and family, even though he was a celibate. He had great insight. And those books, or that book, is available through the popular patristic series that's published by St. Vladimir Seminary Press. There's also, you know, sayings of the saints that are helpful. You know, you can do a web search on teachings of the church or fathers on marriage and family, and those can be helpful. Our Lord, you know, in some ways is talking about it. But I want to move outside of these specific resources and say, there's a lot of great books on emotional intelligence, right? On personal development, right? Conflict management, communication styles that aren't related directly to marriage, but fit expressly into this category of working on one's marriage. And then I would say there's even direct pastoral support. So we've mentioned many times on this show, O Camper, which is an organization that has a number of family and mental health specialists that are associated across the U.S. that you can connect with, that are Orthodox and marriage and family therapists. Your local parish may have, like my parish, we've got a resource center for people who are struggling in their marriages, and we refer people to counselors. Your local parish priest, you know, I spend some time with people helping them when they're in crisis or in preparation, or if they just are looking to strengthen their marriage. You know, there's a lot out there, and there is no silver bullet, but there are many resources that can help us improve our marriages. Now, I'm going to say one more thing. A lot of times in our marriages and in our relationships, we place the onus for improvement on the other person. And probably the greatest driver in terms of transforming our marriage, transforming our relationships, is the transformation of ourselves. Right? So when we look carefully at our own spiritual development, our own repentance, that is going to be the greatest resource we have towards improving our marriages. So what do we do? Well, you know, even if you're a single person, there isn't a different pattern when you get married. You know, there's still the spiritual disciplines of prayer, of fasting, of alms, of regular confession, of reading of scripture, attendance in the sacramental life, the identification of sin, and not only repenting from it, but changing behaviors, right? Godly sorrow, if we will. So, you know, that too is a resource, right? It's a way to improve our marriages, you know, in our relationships. And then there's podcasts. I don't know the title of it, but there's some series on ancient faith related to marriage.
0: Oh, just a few. Definitely, I believe Live with the Lows a lot of the time covers marriage and family life topics. Off the top of my head, I believe the Family Matters podcast covers some things related to marriage and family life too. So there's definitely those resources available. But if I could ask a kind of very broad follow-up question, Father, and I'll try to narrow it a little bit. What would you say makes a good marriage? And I guess narrowing it, I would have to ask, you know, what do you look for in your own kind of parish and pastoral practice of things that are like either really good signs or maybe really bad signs?
1: Yeah, that's a great question. Well, that's not a setup. I didn't know you were going to ask that. But the first one that I'll bring forward is something I call the three Fs. And this is a way of kind of looking for in someone's relationship whether or not these things exist. So the three Fs stand for faith, family, and focus. So when a couple has a shared view of faith and same level of commitment and activity in faith, that's really a good sign. The second would be, how do they view family? And I often add the word friends, you know, kind of their community. And when they have a good, vibrant overlay. And then what are the things that they are focused on in life? You know, where are they headed? What's the direction? Those are the big three, right? Faith, family, focus. Those are kind of macro elements to marriage. And I think you need all three. You can dial that down to the micro level of, you know, what are the small ways in which our life matches up? And the micros are important, but not as important. Like, you know, what are we like as roommates? You know, how do we handle finances? Those are important conversations, right? Mm. And those tend to be a little bit more malleable than the three F's, right? It's pretty hard to change someone's faith,
0: right?
1: And that's not the role of a spouse, right? Other things that I think are important is how we do conflict. I think that's one of the biggest things that we need to know how to do rightly. Most people do conflict wrongly, and that leads to a lot of hurt and dissociative behavior and degrades the relationship over time. So when we think about conflict and how we do it, I say bad conflict is like launching a rocket. You put your finger on a button, and you usually start by attacking, criticizing, or accusing your partner of something. Mm. The only move they have when you do that is to become defensive. And then you'll typically then show contempt or stereotype their behavior, and then they'll just shut down from you. They'll you know, get angry, they'll walk away, they'll get silent, they'll watch, you know, Netflix for 10 hours, they'll drink a bottle of scotch, they'll do whatever they can to disassociate from that attack and the contempt. That's how most people who are struggling in marriages do conflict, right? So learning to do conflict well, you know, learning to be open and respectful, curious, accountable to one's own position, place, and power in the marriage, and really understanding conflict as a place for connection and curiosity, you know, a place of discovery, you know, because pride in a marriage leads to thinking that you're right, and your partner's wrong in something. And you may even be right. Like, the house may be a mess, right? But you coming in and attacking someone over it means that your relationship math is really broken, because you believe that I need to be right, they need to be wrong, and that actually leads to we lose. And the correct relationship math in ORCA is I don't need to be right, and you don't need to be right, and we win. Because it's really, again, about discovery, you know, because we're going to have conflict constantly in marriage, and the point is not always to resolve it. The point is more to kind of discover. And so, you know, one of the aspects of marriage is someone working diligently on the spiritual aspects and disciplines of Christ, you know, humility and patience and love and kindness, you know, and this allows us to do conflict differently, right? So anyway, that was maybe more than you bargained for.
0: No, not at all. I knew getting into it that it was a pretty broad question, and I just have to apologize to you and to the listeners. As somebody who's single, I don't really have much to add to that discussion, but I appreciate it, Father, because it's good pastoral advice, definitely, as I'm out in the world and, you know, dating, to keep all that in mind.
1: Yeah, and the thing is, it's like, whether you're dating, whether you're married, whether you're looking to get married, whether you're currently single and not sure you want to get married, you are in relationships. Mm. So everything that I've talked about matters. Mm. You know, if you read a marriage book about relationships and you're single, it's going to help you in your friendships. Right. You know, as we mature, right, it's going to help us in our relationship with God. You know, so, yeah. Well, let's move on.
0: All right. I think that we should probably stick to the topic of marriage with these some of these questions. So, or rather family life. This comes in from an anonymous questioner who asks, what is the right balance between discipline and grace in parenting? Hmm. How do we correct our children without provoking shame, fear, or resentment?
1: Yeah. Well, this question deserves, you know, several episodes. But let's start with the reason for discipline. You know, what we often forget is that there is something really important about discipline, and that is that it is therapeutic. You know, discipline should not be based in it being punitive. It should not be based in our anger or fear, right? It should not be vengeful. It should not be damaging, right? When God chastises us, it's therapeutic. He's trying to heal us of something. Right. And

0: how to live correctly.
1: Right.
0: And the behavior or the action that you just exhibited or exhibited the previous week is damaging, and it's damaging to you and to others. And so let's work through what is the correct behavior. And, you know, there may be not only a consequence already felt, or a consequence that needs to be applied, again, as a therapy, not because I'm working out my own anger, right? And what I have learned as a priest and as a father is that if there isn't a fullness to one's therapeutic application, like, in other words, if I just say, well, you know, what you did was wrong and I move on, there isn't really a healing. And that's not beneficial to the person. So as a young priest, when someone would confess something that was rather grave, I was very nervous about applying any sort of consequence. And then I would find that they'd come back a few months later having either repeated the sin or finding that they weren't even able to fully repent or work through the consequences of what they did. And they needed me to provide, you know, quote unquote, a punishment. It's not really a punishment, right? It's a therapy. So they could heal, right? That's needed. Now, the other thing that we would say is, you know, I don't really like the idea of discipline or grace. I think they're one in the same. You know, our discipline is grace. You know, the consequences we apply to someone are grace, right? They are life-giving, right? And they help. Now, one of the things that I think is important to note in ourselves when we're disciplining our child is, are we moving toward them or are we moving away from them in discipline? And, you know, that may sound a bit opaque, but if you're checking your behavior of like, why am I disciplining this child right now? You know, is it because I want to move closer to them and develop the relationship? You see what I'm saying? Or in my discipline, am I really making a, you know, am I increasing the distance between my child and me? You see? And if through disciplining we grow in intimacy, then something really beautiful has happened. Okay? Now, a couple of other things. It's very hard to discipline a child if the child does not respect us or trust us.
1: Right.
0: So if the behavior we're correcting is behavior we have not corrected in ourselves, a child may become compliant, but they probably aren't going to really adhere to anything that we are sharing. So we also have to make sure there's some integrity. You know, if we're correcting behaviors that we are currently struggling with ourselves, it doesn't mean that we take our hands off the wheel. Well, you know, I'm struggling with anger, so when my child shows anger, I just leave it. No, but we have to be actively working on it ourselves. And children are perceptive enough to see whether or not we are. And when they respect us and when they trust us because they see that we're living an authentic Christian life, then they're willing to hear us and become intimate with us over what they're doing, right? The other thing is that we got to avoid correcting before connecting. You know, you want to connect with your child. You want to understand them. You know, much of what I was saying about marriages, you know, open, respectful, curious, accountable. We don't want to come in and criticize, accuse, and attack them right away, because then they're just going to get defensive, right? Just want to go down that same pattern. So we want to connect and become curious and dialogue, right? There are times in which we don't do that, like when there's a physical or moral danger, you know, like a child wants to run into the street or our daughter wants to sleep over at her boyfriend's house, right? That's probably not a time. I'll be honest with you, Mike, one of the bigger problems that I see more and more is parents are afraid to parent. They abdicate or proxy their role to screens or other people. You know, children want leadership in the home, and they want

0: is to be courageous and set a course for them. And they need a strong foundation for them to stand upon. So we shouldn't be afraid. You know, when my children brought home issues, contemporary moral issues that were difficult for them to discern, I didn't have to scream and yell, but I had to provide direction. So, you know, when my daughters were saying, you know, the church's stance on, let's say, same-sex marriage, you know, it seems offensive and unloving. You know, I didn't cave. I didn't hide from the question, but in a loving and clear way, I explained the position, right? And then that gave my child something to work on, as opposed to leaving the space vacated, right? Sure. So, any thoughts?
1: Not a ton, other than I think that it's just advice that's very desperately needed in this society. And just growing up, I've kind of noticed, like you have, the pendulum swing the other way. I can say that growing up, though, it was very much, there were a lot of strict parents. There were a lot of parents that did a lot of unconstructive discipline of the type you just talked about, a lot of yelling, to the point where I grew up with a single mom, and I literally thought that that's what it meant to have a dad around. To have somebody coming in and yelling at you and being irrational and being unconstructive, because that was all of my friends that had dads around, that was more often than not, unfortunately, the environment.
0: Wow. Yeah. Well, one thing I can say is, you know, I've made my mistakes as a parent. I've misbehaved. I've disciplined out of anger. I've been unreasonable. I've attacked, accused, or criticized. I've made those mistakes. You know, no, I'm not perfect. But one thing that I've attempted to do is I've always apologized. And when, you know, a child brings forward, you know, behavior of mine that I've somehow not been the best of parents, I acknowledge it, right? Repent and change. But the other thing that I would say more than anything is that I've spent a lot of time with my kids so that when they get into tough spots, I'm not a stranger.
1: Right.
0: Right. So when you talk about the dad that shows up at the end of the day, irrational yelling and screaming, you know, that's also kind of a paradigm for a dad who's not coming home and helping with homework, or, you know, going up in the room and reading a story, or taking them to practice, or having the chat at the dinner table. I mean, we have to spend time, because, you know, rules without relationship will lead to tyranny. But when we have a relationship with people, you know, when we're close to people, my grandmother was very close to me, and we had a very deep relationship. And when I made a mistake, you know, she could speak out of that deep connection she had with me, and I would listen because we had a really deep relationship, and people listen to people who they know care about them and are part of their lives. You know?
1: Yeah. She wasn't primed for expecting conflict, and then that creating more conflict between you, and but I just see it play out so much, you know?
0: Yeah. We just spent a lot of time together. I have a really sweet story to tell. Years back, 4 or 5 years ago, we had a young college student live with us. She was a friend of my daughter's. And she lived with us over the summer and then again over the next summer. And when she left, she had gone around the house and she had cut out little pictures of herself, and she, you know, she had pasted them onto our family photos. And she became, like, you know, we would call her our fourth daughter. And we're still close to her. And she came by the other night to just hang out with us a little bit. And she told me something that was just like, it blew my mind. She said, you know, sometimes when I'm having a rough day and I'm out around driving, now she's not Orthodox. She goes, I turn on your show. Wow. So I can hear the voice of someone who really loves me and cares for me. And I was like, I mean, I gave her this big hug. I was just really moved by that. Wow. And really what she was saying was, you know, while I stayed with you guys, you loved on me, you formed a relationship with me. And so, you know, now she's entering to adult life and, you know, she's got a serious boyfriend and there's been times she's asked me questions and I can speak into it. But that's because there's a relationship.
1: Right.
0: Right? So,
1: exactly.
0: Anyway, well, let's take a short break and then maybe pick up another question on the other side.
1: All right. Sounds good, Father.
0: Hi, this is Father Evan Armitas, priest at St. Spyridon Greek Orthodox Church in Loveland, Colorado, and the host of the Ancient Faith Radio Sunday night call-in show, Orthodoxy Live. I am pleased to announce today the release of my first book for Ancient Faith Publishing, titled Toolkit for Spiritual Growth, A Practical Guide to Prayer, Fasting, and Almsgiving. 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I look forward to sharing it with you. God bless. Well, welcome back, and you are listening to Orthodoxy Live here on Ancient Faith Radio. I'm glad you're joining us this evening. Of course, if you do dial into the program, you won't get anybody on either side. We are doing a special mailbag episode, and I've got Mike, our producer and engineer, with me again. Mike, these have been wonderful opportunities for us to take questions that we don't get a chance while we're on air to address because of just the sheer number. And I really just enjoy having a little bit of dialogue with you as well. So we're back from our break, and let's jump into our next question.
1: All right, here we go, Father. This one, I think, is one that a lot of people can sympathize with. Father Evan, I don't always have time to make Vespers or liturgy, as I have a very vast work schedule. When it comes to stewardship, it's likely I'll only be able to help with a financial commitment. Is that okay?
0: Yeah. You know, this is a question that a lot of people probably wonder about. Every once in a while, I get the question. I get the question in the opposite, too. Like, Father, I don't have a job in which I make much money. I can barely, you know, take care of my bills, my family. You know, is it okay if my stewardship doesn't involve, you know, a financial component, but that I can donate time and talent, right? Mm. And, you know, the reality is, and I'm going to say this, and it's a really important statement, to give, right, to be generous in giving is a spiritual discipline, right? And whether that is an offering of our treasure, of our time and of our, or of our talents, we need to learn to become generous givers.
1: Right.
0: And we need to learn to be active participants in the support of the life of our local parish. Okay? Mm. It's not okay to expect others to pay for or donate their time or their talents for the operation of the church. That is a weakening of our spiritual life, and it can lead to our disfigurement, right? So as clearly as I can say it, we all need to be active givers and donors and lavish givers to our local community. There is no shortage of Christ's admonitions in this respect, right? So we need to take responsibility for that. We need to look at giving as we look at our spiritual time of prayer or of fasting, of scripture, right? This is a spiritual discipline. It should be right up there with the things that we do. Now, life circumstances may alter how we give. This person has one of these like work schedules that maybe they travel a lot, they've got a lot of work meetings. Okay. So then you become a very lavish giver of your treasure. It doesn't mean that you don't look for places where you can give of your time and talents. It just means that that might be a lower, let's say, percentage of your tithe, you know, of your offering to God, right? But I wouldn't say you don't have to give of your time and talent. I think you still, you know, you find a way. Maybe there's something you can do 1 hour a month, you know, or you can donate a Saturday to, you know, a grounds cleanup or a ministry event, right? You find a way to keep those parts active. And if you're on the flip side where it's like, Father, I have people tell me all the time, we can barely get by. I tell them, but give something, right? The widow's mite was the smallest amount given, but the Lord said it was the largest amount received. So we may have a widow's mite with our treasure or our time or our talent, but the Lord understands that when we're giving it, we're giving out of our poverty.
1: Sure.
0: Right? Out of the lack of time or the lack of talents. So, you know, I think especially with the influx of new people into the church, we've seen it at our parish, you know, a massive increase in the number of people. You know, a typical Sunday for us is near 500.
1: Wow.
0: You know, a couple of years ago, that was, you know, 300. Mm. A couple of years before that, it was like 200. So it's more than doubled in like 3-4 years. But our giving hasn't necessarily doubled.
1: Mm.
0: And what that tells me is that, you know, there's a lack in the spiritual development and health, let's say, because as we become committed and connected to Christ and the church, it becomes a priority and it becomes a spiritual discipline.
1: Right.
0: Right. So, yeah. Any feedback or thoughts there?
1: None other than it's just such a hard needle to thread. I know just in my own life and for a lot of people, you know, becoming that person that, you know, just not just in the church, but in our own interpersonal relationships is not, you know, buying something nice, buying something expensive as a way that's like a proxy for not putting in time and effort on the relationship with the other person and vice versa, you know.
0: Yeah.
1: Plenty of time and effort, but never any treasure. You know, it's really, really hard to thread the needle between those extremes.
0: Absolutely. So, you know, when we're talking about giving and this spiritual discipline, we have to recognize that this is something that we have to start today if you're not doing it, even if it's a little amount of time, talent, or treasure, and over time to grow in that regard, right? And the thing is, when we participate in any of the spiritual disciplines, the transformation that occurs in our lives is exponential. So, you know, just don't avoid this. You know, don't ignore this aspect of your spiritual life. It's really, really, really important.
1: Absolutely.
0: Yeah. Okay, let's go on to the next question.
1: All right. This one is a catechumen question. So this comes from Josh, who writes, "Hi, new to the stream. I feel like I can't become catechumen until I quit nicotine. Am I being too hard on myself? Or perhaps will catechesis help me kick the habit?"
0: Chicken and the egg question, right?
1: Absolutely.
0: I mean, it's true that not any one of us will ever enter the church if we were to wait until we had basically changed all of our disfiguring and sinful behaviors around and became righteous and saintly, right? Who would be in the church? It'd be empty. You know, it's sort of like I've told people, and maybe I've said this on the show, if I go down every pew in my parish and investigate the theology of the person in the pew, I'll find a heretic in every seat. Right?
1: Probably wouldn't pass that test myself.
0: I wouldn't, you know, so we're never going to be at a place where we understand the theology of the church perfectly and can teach it perfectly. We're always in a state of becoming. You know, only Christ is perfect, right? To think that we ever will be is not a helpful thought, right? So on the one hand, we could say, well, look, no one can wait until all the aspects of their life are right ordered before entering the church. On the flip side, we should not think that entering the church should not mean that we need to transform our way of life, right? And there are behaviors that may be extremely dangerous to continue and to enter the church with. And so it could be that for this particular person, this addiction might be one of them. You know, might be disingenuous. You know, this requires a little bit of pastoral discernment at the local level, right? So, you know, if someone's a chain smoker and they want to enter the church and you know, they can't go without a cigarette and it's five packs a day and they want to enter the church and you're going through catechism, you know, maybe that the church says, wait, we need to address this addiction to nicotine, sure, to cigarette smoking or vaping, right? Or, you know, there's many ways that people get nicotine today, the Zen thing. And so we might have to address it, right? Or it may be that the pastoral discernment is, no, this is something that you're working on, that you're aware of, and that you've made progress over, and the process of catechism has helped you. It certainly can and should, right, as we learn spiritual disciplines. And so entering the church would not be dangerous, right? Mm. But let's say someone's in an active affair, right? And they tell you about this, you know, it would be wrong for me to receive them into the church without addressing the need to reconcile their relationship, right? Or someone's actively stealing from their employer. You know, wait, stop. You know, but if someone's struggling with anger or bitterness or resentment or jealousy or lust, you know, does the church say, well, not until that's healed? No. Sometimes those things can't be fully healed until someone is in the church. You know, so there it's an impossible question to give exact answers to. It has to be sort of teased out a bit in the pastoral relationship, but sure, you know, both things are true.
1: Right.
0: Okay. All right. I think we probably have time for one more, huh?
1: Yeah. I mean, my goodness, it's been a good discussion. Time's kind of flying by, but here's one from, where was it? Ah, here's one from Simeon. Kind of continuing the theme of marriage for this episode, can you recommend some writings on marriage? It seems like there isn't very much patristic writing on marriage, minus a few on general family life / parenting. I may be ignorant, so forgive me. So he's kind of drilling in a little bit deeper on what you were saying about marriage before. He'd like the actual your citations, please, Father. Have them ready.
0: Yeah, right. Well, you know, off the top of my head, there are books on marriage. For example, I recall like John Meyendorf did a book on marriage. I think I mentioned earlier Father or St. John Chrysostom. I think, you know, if you do kind of a Google search, you'll come up with other books like Him and Her, you know, Building Conjugal Harmony. There's Marriage in an Orthodox Perspective. That's the Meyendorf book. There's, you know, Building an Orthodox Marriage, Practical Commentary by John Abdullah, who's now a bishop, right? Bishop John. There's Orthodox Marriage, the Little Book of Timeless Principles, you know, Joseph Lochatnik. To Become One, that's a very popular book, I know. An Orthodox Guide to Engagement and Marriage. And then, as I mentioned, you know, there's the books that are kind of compilations of patristic writing. The most famous one is the one by St. John Chrysostom. But there's another one on, I think it might be by St. Theophan the Recluse. I could be off there. But there's also, you know, something I didn't mention in my previous answer is that there is a Department of Family Marriage and Family Life under the Metropolis of San Francisco, under Metropolitan Hierosimos, and the director for that is Dr. George Papageorge, And they have online resources. You can go to their website. They do biannually, they do something called 8 Dates, which is really excellent. And they've got, you know, resources listed there as well. But, you know, those are some of the things that are out there. But again, you can do an Amazon search for some of those books. You can certainly go on to Ancient Faith Ministries and they're publishing the store and look up, you know, titles there as well. So maybe we have time for one more. Yeah, that's kind of a question I want to, you know, we've kind of beat a dead horse, I think, a little bit.
1: Sure, absolutely. All right, this one comes from Olivia. So Olivia asks, I was just curious about evangelism. I know Orthodox don't do door-to-door, but are there any direct evangelistic efforts?
0: It's always so funny to me that people say we don't do door-to-door. There's no rule that we can't go door-to-door. Mm. I mean, I know that's kind of a euphemism, like, you know, not many churches, you know, go door-to-door. It's not a very effective way. Mm-hmm. But there's nothing stopping a local parish or parishioner, you know, Orthodox member of the church from going door to door. There's nothing wrong with an Orthodox member preaching on a street corner and handing out pamphlets. Mm. This is not, you know, against the Orthodox Church. You know, the means by which we bring people to Christ should be varied and should include even the possibility that we stand on a street corner, right? Mm-hmm. So I don't know where this false dichotomy got set up, but perhaps maybe as a wrongheaded polemic against maybe street preachers or door-to-door evangelists, right? Orthodoxy has no problem with sharing itself to the world and doing that explicitly, but it also does it quietly, right? In not only the buildings that we build, you know, the churches and the beauty that we provide, in the lives that we live and in the relationships that we foster with people in the world. And so, you know, my second book was called Reclaiming the Great Commission. And, you know, I talk about how a parish can become, you know, a vehicle of evangelism in their local community. And I do believe that, you know, the local community should know who we are. And I asked the question, if your church was to disappear tomorrow, would anybody in the neighborhood notice or care? Would the community that you exist in recognize that your contributions had stopped, you see? So, you know, evangelism should take the form of service in our community. Right, we should be out there staffing the local food bank, staffing the various nonprofits that operate in our community. That should be filled with members of our community. So, you know, this is a direct thing that we do in our parish. Like, you know, the soup kitchen that operates, you know, in Loveland, we staff it twice a month. The Kids Pack, which does meals for children over the weekend, we are there quarterly. Sure. You know, the Walk to End Hunger that takes place in Loveland, we are part of. Like, you just have to be constantly present in the community, being a vehicle of God's love and presence, right? Mm-hmm. We do a blood drive in our parking lot, you know, on and on and on. And then we encourage our members to speak about their faith with their family and friends, and I call it pew busting. You know, most of the people show up at our church because someone from our church talked to them about our church. And so that's the greatest form of evangelism, when someone is so excited about what they've experienced in our local parish that they naturally would go out and talk about it, right? We talk about the things we love. Mm. We talk about the things that have changed us. And that's what the Lord was talking about when he said the great pearl or the treasure that was hidden in a field. You know, it has such an impact that you sell everything to have it. And so, you know, I've had so many people in my parish say, this has been such a transformative experience. I'm telling everyone I know about it. That's evangelism.
1: Wow.
0: Right? Not a pamphlet.
1: Right.
0: But if you want to create a pamphlet and go knock on doors, there's nothing wrong with it.
1: Ancient Faith also right. provides pamphlets too.
0: So yes. You
1: gotta,
0: yeah. Yeah.
1: I got to mention that, right?
0: Right. This is evangelism. Mm-hmm. We're here. We are broadcasting for anybody to hear YouTube videos. I mean, we're out there, right? Mm-hmm. And we should be, and we shouldn't be afraid to talk about who we are, right? And what our faith means and why being a member of the church has been such an important and transformative aspect in our lives. But if our experience isn't transformative, then we've got work to do because you can't share what you don't have.
1: Right.
0: Right. Right. No. Any thoughts?
1: Just kind of in that theme of, I know we were talking earlier about how kids tend to provide instant feedback. You know, I've noticed that in a lot of parishes, sometimes they will skip generations because that influence was not felt. Not just, you know, there wasn't any evangelistic influence in the world, and it wasn't also probably wasn't present just in like their daily practice. And so, you know, entire generations are missing because they just didn't, that wasn't their experience of church, right? It wasn't a fulsome experience of church.
0: Yeah, I mean, what's that phrase, you know, God doesn't have any grandchildren?
1: Mm.
0: You know, that the direct experience must be felt by every generation. And, you know, I definitely grew up with a generation that is missing from the church because the church was parochial and inwardly focused and focused on cultural identity.
1: Mm.
0: And so I had a cousin who was talking to me about the church. He's not a part of the church now. And I was describing my parish and he was like, I don't even understand what you're describing. And I said, what do you mean? And he said, well, the church I grew up in doesn't resemble that at all.
1: Right.
0: And I said, well, then there's no reason to condemn someone like that for rejecting Jesus. He didn't reject Jesus.
1: Right.
0: He rejected something else,
1: right,
0: you know, that had nothing to do with Christ. So you're right, Mike, so important, right? Mm. That our experience of the life of faith is vibrant and active and evangelistic. And, you know, a church that evangelizes is a church that is alive.
1: Amen. Amen.
0: Right? So, all right, Mike, this has been great.
1: Yeah, another it's been a lot of fun.
0: Goes by, like you said, like blink, there's an hour.
1: Yeah. We're very prolific podcasters at this point.
0: Well, for those of you who tuned in tonight, you listened to a special mailbag episode of Orthodoxy Live. And if you've got a question that you would love for us to answer in a future episode, you can always email us at orthodoxylive@ancientfaith.com. You can also, while streaming with us live, you can send in a question in the chat box, and we keep those, even the ones we don't get to, for future episodes. Well, for Orthodoxy Live and Ancient Faith Radio, and for Mike DeGan, who's sitting on the other side of the mic and helping out with this episode, I'm Father Evan. Good night, and God bless.

Journey back to the 6th century and join Saint Brendan on his 7-year seafaring adventure. Will sea monsters and erupting volcanoes keep him from reaching the promised land of saints? The Voyage of Saint Brendan, a new graphic novel from Ancient Faith Kids, now available at store.ancientfaith.com.

0: community come out of the daily life at St. John the Compassionate Mission in Toronto, Ontario. Daily we seek to live the simplicity of the gospel and to witness to the unique dignity and infinite value of each person. Through our open doors, we welcome people from all walks of life, awakening and mirroring the beauty that lies at the heart of each person. These are the parables of community. They illustrate the reality that the kingdom of God is among us, often hidden in the noise and busyness of daily life. They are the precious pearls that God gives us when we risk opening our doors to the stranger.
1: As we heard in Luke 8:26 through 39, the demoniac of the Gadarenes said, "What have you to do with me, Jesus, Son of the Most High God?" Psalm 32:5 says, "I will confess my iniquities before the Lord against myself, and thou forgavest the ungodliness of my heart." Who but Christ would have approached a demonized person with love, with the intention of entering into a relationship with him? We see that after the healing of the demoniac, the young man is ready for communion with God. He was longing for this communion while being tormented by the evil spirits. He's ready to follow Christ. He's so much open to God that he accepts to be obedient to Christ, even though that meant to let him leave. He entered already into communion with him. God talked to him. He was always going to remember the face that took him up from torment, that face that humanized his being, the eyes that looked at him as being worthy of communion. This past Friday, our community received the visit of Metropolitan Gregory. He spent time both in Toronto and Scarborough, and he talked at length with different people. During these discussions, he mentioned one thing about the broken communion that we experience today. He said there was a time when having different opinions would not make us enemies to each other. Not so today, when having different opinions means being identified as enemies. Identified with the purpose of becoming a target that can be taken out, literally, eliminated. That's the spirit that makes us see each other today. We see in this gospel this logic completely reversed. Christ is talking even with the evil spirits. And he satisfied their plea, even though that leads to destruction of creatures that he created. And more than that, he approaches the human being that was demonized with the desire to enter into communion with him, with the one who was lowered by the evil spirits and ashamed of being human, reminding of his sinfulness by mocking his nakedness, with the one who was made a spectacle for the entire community whom he terrorized, and who gave up on him, seeing no hope, treating him the way that evil spirits wanted to be treated. Mary, Mary, Mother of God, take all the sorrows of humankind to make homes with them for the children of Gaza. On Thursday afternoon, R came to visit us and said, "You know, I am drunk, but I am more sane than many people. Please pray for peace. Many people don't want that today." He is crying, "Pray so we don't hurt each other more." He shares the little poem that he wrote. He said the first few lines in Polish, and after that he translated them into English. He is crying as he says these lines. He's not the only one this week who prays for peace. Mary, who comes in twice a week and serves people, became joyful as a child when she saw that we had turkey for dinner on Wednesday. She brought 5 mushrooms so that we can make stuffing for the turkey, so that people may have a real Thanksgiving dinner. On Thursday, she prayed suddenly for peace, so that all the people and children and women would not suffer. She said, "Pray that the war stops." It is the cry of the poor who are in solidarity with those who suffer the most today. Wise people talk about stopping the war or make emotional declarations about peace while identifying the enemies. The poor cannot but cry and pray for the suffering of those who have no choice. They understand their innocent pain and feel it. They're not indifferent to it. They bring it up in prayer and have the faith that God listens to them. They have no doubt. They know his mercy, not like the evil spirits that want things fixed for themselves with no intention for repentance. No, They appeal for his mercy because they are open over and over again to life. When evil spirits take possession, the innocents are suffering the most. The poor told us today that they are not alone. They share in their pain, suffering, prayer, and hope. Psalm 31:16 says, "Make thy face to shine upon thy servant. Save me in thy mercy." If unity in Christ is the movement of the Holy Spirit, the rejection of communion with Christ and each other might touch the deepest sensitive image in us. As it is experienced, rejection would give all kinds of reasons to refuse communion and to vindicate our wounds by wounding others. The gospel today speaks against this justified hate. God always moves towards communion with us. He always initiates the dialogue and meets us up front. He crosses over to meet the demonized person today. He talks even with those who do not repent and who do not want to enter into his presence, with those who reject a relationship with him while asking for favors in return. But however deep and numerous these spirits are, Christ is reaching to the heart of man and shows his face. And his grace, once seen, is creating communion with the one who has been the image of ultimate rejection. Because Christ sees the wounded image of himself in the demonized person as an icon. And he changes that in the image of his glory when he is uplifted on the cross. It is precisely why the poor see the suffering in innocent souls overseas, even though all the spirits around us bring confusion and seduce us to look at false idols. They see it, and they relate with it. They pray, and they remind us that the movement towards unity is eternal, and it torments only those who do not desire it in Christ. With God, it is the knowledge without repentance that does not last and goes off the cliff sooner or later. But what endures is the communion with each other, even when we experience extreme alienation, mocking, or even possession by evil spirits. In other words, there is more hope today for a demon-possessed land than for a land where people know God's will, but intentionally do not want to enter into his mercy. Thank you for listening to our Parables of Community, Asceticism of the Open Door. These parables are the precious pearls that God bestows on the church when it risks opening its door to the stranger. We hope that they will inspire you to discover the presence of the kingdom in your own parishes and life. This has been a listener-supported presentation of Ancient Faith Radio.

0: Orthodox Christianity for today's world. You are listening to Ancient Faith Radio. Poised between East and West, between Orthodox and Catholic, Lithuania, the last of Europe's pagan nations, did not forget its ancient tales, such as that of the giantess Neringa, Egle, Queen of Serpents, and the Iron Wolf. Rather, they fulfilled and enriched them with legends like the Hill of Crosses and the miracle-working icon of Our Lady of the Gate of the Dawn. In The Wolf and the Cross, Father Andrew Stephen Damick and Deacon Seraphim Richard Rowland take a very personal pilgrimage into a land where history and legend have met and fused, where Orthodox Christians have lived as a minority for nearly seven centuries, their faith founded upon the blood of martyrs and the witness of dozens of saints. To find this book and others like it, you can go to store.ancientfaith.com. 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
1: Hello, everyone, and welcome to Live with the Lows. We're so grateful that you're joining us on this Tuesday night, and we are in this series of when we're talking about the fruits of the Spirit. And we're hoping to share both faith and psychology to help you talk about this fruit that oftentimes we struggle with, and that is being patient. Stay right with us here on Live with the Lows.

0: Well, welcome everyone to Live with the Lows. I'm so grateful that you're joining us this evening on this Tuesday night, and I'm always blessed to have my beautiful wife, Roxanne, joining us this evening. And we are in this series about talking about the fruits of the Spirit. How do we truly take our faith and really make it practical? How do we actually live out our faith to produce the fruits that God is expecting us from? And so we've been doing this each week, covering different fruits of the Spirit. And tonight we're covering the fruit of the Spirit of being patient. And just to kind of give you a little setting, I think it's always important when we're reading the Bible, one of the things that we harp on a great deal in the Orthodox Church is that we don't just simply want to read the content of a book that we're reading, just kind of opening up the Bible and saying that whatever that they're saying is exactly what they meant, but really studying the context, like why it was written. And so here Paul is writing to the people of Galatia, which is a place in what is present-day Turkey, and he's talking to these Christians, people just like us, and really reminding them about what it means to be a Christian, that it can't just simply be all knowledge-based. It can't just simply be informational. It has to be transformational. It has to take that information that we're getting and be able to transform our lives. That when people see us, they see the fruits of us, of our Christianity. Not that we're showing off our faith by any stretch of the imagination, but that they can see our faith in the way in which we live out our life, that we're actually producing fruits. And one of the hallmarks of being a Christian is having fruit, is bearing that level of fruit. And so tonight, I think, Roxanne, we're talking about a topic that I know I struggle with. I know that I've talked about a great deal on our shows and in marriage retreats, as well as in our own family. It's actually one of the hallmarks of one of the things that we do as our Lowe's mission statement in our own home, and that is being patient. And I just want to talk a little bit about that because Paul talks about this fruit of the Spirit of being, enlisting this as patience. And the Greek word for that word patience is makrothymia, which basically means endurance, steadfastness, perseverance, and patience in a trial. That's just one of the ways that it's kind of revealed. And I think for a lot of us, Roxanne, life itself can be a trial. I mean, we can struggle, I think, at times to be patient when we're driving. I know that that is one of the areas that I will admit that I struggle with. We struggle with being patient in traffic or patient in lines when we have to wait for something to happen. I wrote down some things too that we can sometimes be patient waiting for the mail to come, or impatient with being with people, and also sometimes even at doctor's office. But I really want to kind of get to the core. I think it's so important for our listeners and viewers to understand, like, why on a psychological level do we struggle with simply being patient?
1: I mean, I think this is really something that psychologists have been studying for quite some time. I mean, there are dispositional traits of patience and sort of, you know, people who are sort of impatient. But, you know, we've also learned that, you know, our environment, you know, sort of plays on our genes as well. And it's sort of become a phenotype as well. You know, it's the, you know, this is not a world that capitalizes on the virtue of patience or that helps us cultivate it. You know, it's now the culprit of, like so many traffic accidents that were unnecessary. It's the reason why we have this sort of impulsive wrath in a relationship that isn't going well, you know, where we couldn't wait on God's solution and timing and for what he wanted to see happen in that relationship. It's even the reason why we sort of have this sort of unrelenting sorrow as we struggle to endure this sort of endless wait to see loved ones again who've sort of gone on, you know, into eternal life. We struggle, you know, with patience. And, you know, I think even when we, you know, have anger, you know, we struggle with God's timing and his ultimate plan on how he yearns to cope with that or the changes that he hopes to see in other people as a result of that. We have to be patient if we ever expect to see what God is planning to do in that. And most of us are sort of rushing, you know, we're rushing our own agendas, we're rushing our life, we're rushing our children, we're rushing our, you know, through our day. And we've become so accustomed to these sort of instantaneous results. And sometimes we forget that things require perseverance and patience. And often, you know, when we have patience and perseverance, we practice these sort of fruits, we see so much more fruit in the outcome. And these are the very things that discourage us and make us lose our footing, you know, when we have to be patients. In fact, you know, I've often brought this test, this study up, but, you know, they studied children early in, you know, this was several years ago, but it was a basic study where children were sort of waiting for a reward. It was the marshmallow test for it up. But those kids who were able to wait and receive a much bigger reward, right? So they were able to get more marshmallows than the kids who said, hey, you could have this marshmallow, but you can have it right away and you can only have one. Mm. Those kids who were shown to be able to wait and have a bigger reward, you know, were the kids who later in life turned out to be so much more successful. Mm-hmm. And those that needed that sort of immediate satisfaction and sought that, you know, quick reward, you know, really struggled.
0: I love that marshmallow test because I watched videos of that test being done. And it's extraordinary because you see these young people that, you know, want that instant gratification, that instant, desire being fulfilled instantaneously. And we're living in that culture right now. I mean, everything that we want is the here and the now. And where we see it struggling with, I would argue, is that I think it's a spiritual battle. I think all the fruits of the spirit, the opposite of those, are spiritual battles that we can kind of really find ourselves struggling with. And I think about that even in marriages, how when we're impatient with one another, when we have dealt with a fatigue or a stress at work, that maybe we come home and take that all out on our family, or when something that is outside of our family or what's going on in our immediate family happens that impacts our family, that oftentimes can create that level of impatience. And, you know, so often you can see some of the arguments that take place in marriages and in families really one of the symptoms of that is the level of being impatient. That's what kind of starts a lot of those arguments that we see. And I love how you were mentioning earlier that obviously we can all be impatient with God. Like we want God, you know, solve this problem now, deal with this. And what Paul is saying, St. Paul is saying in the book of Galatians is that one of the hallmarks is allowing yourself to trust in God. And I heard someone put it this way, that a moment of patience can end a lifetime of regret. A moment of patience can end a lifetime of regret. And so when we're allowing ourselves to be patient, we oftentimes can avoid making mistakes that can impact us for months to come.
1: Yeah. And I think this is true even when we face closed doors or setbacks or disappointments, mm-hmm. Even rejection. You know, when we're not patient, what do? We start to give up, you know, or we question God, you know, we become very angry. And we have to remember that the same day we plant the tree is not the day that it bears fruit. Mm-hmm. And I think so often that it takes time and nourishment, you know, to sort of produce that fruit. And that requires so much patience. But where we often lose the battle is in the waiting on something that we want answers for now. I mean, I would say, you know, look at us, even in this moment, we have a very, very sick dog right now. Mm-hmm. And we took him in and only to be given more questions, zero answers, medication that is not treating any root cause because we don't even have a diagnosis. And we're waiting to correct one thing with the possibility of maybe being able to have a surgery for another thing, which we don't even know what that mm-hmm. thing even is going mm-hmm. to be. So his prognosis is completely unknown. And it's like testing the very fabrics of my being. I know I'm struggling so much with the unknown, the uncertainty, and the waiting, and I want answers. And I'm always reminded, you know, God always reminds me in these moments where I seek this control and I feel very impatient, you know, that the only, you know, thing I have to come back to is trusting in him, surrendering my plan, trusting that his will is good, and trusting that he's walking right beside me in all of the struggle and the uncertainty and the unknowns.
0: Right. And I think just to kind of use our dog as an example, I mean, let's be real. I mean, these are obviously, you know, they become like our family members, mm-hmm. but at the same time, there are people that have been waiting for a cure, waiting for a kidney transplant, a heart transplant, people that are waiting for a positive prognosis on someone that is very ill. And the reality is that there are so many of these, you know, whether they be minor tests or major tests. I think the big thing, though, is that it's the unpredictability of what we are experiencing and not knowing that what was once in control, you know, 2 or 3 days ago is totally out of our control right now. And I think that's one of the things that I think that as Christians is you know, there's a, oftentimes tell people that will say to me, you know, well, God, you know, God will never give us more than we can handle. And I think the reality is that that's not true. God does give us mm-hmm. more than we can mm-hmm. handle so that we can actually depend more on him. Because if he only gives us what we can handle, then we'll only be depending on ourselves. So this, the idea that we should never have any problems, or that unpredictable events should not impact us, that they really do. And that, yes, they can impact our faith, but I think more importantly, it's in those moments of where things are not within my control that it is even more important for us to say, God, you're in control. And whatever your will, thy will be done on earth as it is in heaven. I mean, at the end of the day, it's like saying, okay, I may not like what that outcome is, but it may be, end up being great. It may not be well, but I know that as a Christian, that your will be done, and that one of your wills is for me to be patient in the waiting. I'm thinking about the book of Malachi. You know, it's the final book in the Old Testament. And, you know, obviously we know that when you study the Bible, it's the Bible's not necessarily written in historical order. It's written based upon theme. So you have in the Old Testament, you have the law, you know, the five books of Moses. You have the minor prophets, the major prophets, the Psalms, etc. But what is interesting is the final book in the Old Testament is the book of Malachi. And when the New Testament book, that of the Gospel of Matthew, let's just use that as an example, there is hundreds of years of absolute silence, or at least a non-recording of any words or actions that God has done that's written down, at least. I'm sure that obviously God is working all the time. But from the book of Malachi to the Gospel of Matthew, there's 500 years or roughly of total silence. And the reality is that, you know, you kind of wonder, what were those the Jewish people in those 500 years of not hearing from God, not knowing what they were, you know, if they were on the right track, if they were not on the right track, this total silence. And I think it's a beautiful, really reminder of being patient, and this idea that of this patient endurance, this allowing myself to recognize that when things are out of my control, they're not out of God's control. And I think it's important for us all to remind ourselves of.
1: So I do think we'd be remiss if we didn't mention, you know, why being patient is hard. It is all the emotions that come up for us as human beings mm-hmm. as we try to be patient. You know, we know that this is a fruit of the Holy Spirit. So if we are truly dying to ourselves and allowing the Holy Spirit to be fully at work within us, you know, and surrender to this sort of steadfast faith, the patience becomes easier. We become calmer. We have more of the peace of the Holy Spirit, you know, filling us. But, you know, because we're human beings and we have an organ, which is of the brain that sort of, you know, has produced lots and lots and lots of emotions, the temptation is to follow all of those emotions of striving, you know, to control it, you know, being afraid. You know, what do we do with the fear while we're waiting? Mm-hmm. What do we do with, maybe I'm doing all of this for nothing because my dreams aren't going to come true. Mm-hmm. Maybe this person isn't going to get better. And so, you know, the reality is we also know as human beings that God's will isn't always our will. And we'd be remiss if we were to sort of say that in the waiting, you know, it's great, you know, just trust because it's always going to go your way. Mm-hmm. I think the idea is that, you know, we are praying, the hardest prayer in the world, which is, I think, your will be done instead of mine. Mm-hmm. I don't know about you, but so often I'm praying my will. I'm asking for these things that I so wholeheartedly want. And in the end, I'm trying to come back to the, but your will be done. And that's really hard. And, you know, I think faith is not just faith. I think sometimes we look at our faith as, okay, well, if I believe in God, I should have all of these things. Mm-hmm. You know, all of these characteristics should come with believing in God. You know, if I'm a saved person, if I've been baptized, you know, but in 2 Peter, we hear about, you know, sort of all the sort of basic characteristics in our life that should complement our faith, right? Not necessarily just be there because we have faith. You know, in 2 Peter, we hear him explaining that we need to complement our basic faith with all of these qualities like good character, you know, spiritual understanding, alert discipline and discernment. And he mentions passionate patience, reverent wonder, you know, generous love, and all of these other sort of dimensions. But, you know, I think what's interesting is that, you know, all of those things sort of keep us from being an effective Christian. You know, that just because we believe, just because we have faith, doesn't mean we're going to have all these characteristics present in somebody who's, you know, fully living out the yielding to the Holy Spirit.
0: Right, and that's why St. Paul says that we have to work out our salvation. I think mm-hmm. the cautionary thing for those who may not be Orthodox, who may be tuning in, is in the Orthodox Church, there is this working out of salvation that with faith, with trembling, with patience, and that it is not an event. It is an entire process. It's a constant growth to what we would say in the Orthodox Church, this beautiful word of theosis, this constant growing to who God wants us to be. And that if we're not growing, we're dying. And I love how St. John Climacus says, ascend and climb, my brethren, climb, my brethren. There's this desire that we have to continue to grow. And when we're not growing, when we're not bringing on those levels, those traits that we're, or at least not only knowing them up here, but truly living them out in the world in which we're living in, then you know, I think the church will tell us that we're fooling ourselves, that we're acting, we know one thing, but we're not living that thing. And I think I would, just to kind of build on this too, Roxanne, and just if you're just joining us this evening, we are in this series on the fruits of the Spirit, where we're basically talking from a faith and psychology perspective, how do we take these fruits and practically apply them into our life. And so the first half of our show, we've really been spending time just simply trying to define, why do we struggle with that? What's going on in the mind? What's going on in the way in which we are as human beings that allow us to create within us a level of impatience in our lives that keeps us from being

0: these sort of things sort of catapult and get in the way. You know, we forget that some of this is dispositional. Some of us are born more patient than others. And I would argue that for those individuals, you know, patience is not quite as much of a virtue as it is for others who are sort of born with a much more sense of urgency, you know, in their disposition, right? We're all sort of
1: You think
0: given,
1: we're a little bit like that?
0: Just a bit. Just a bit. You know, it's a patience is certainly a virtue in this house because it doesn't come easily. For us, and it's something we're constantly sort of having to come back to. And I think what's interesting is that when we look back in times where, you know, we were impatient, you know, we can see how our obstacles were actually being used to shape that which was necessary for us to better accomplish God's purpose in our lives. And it is often only found in looking back at some of these circumstances that really tested our patience. And so, yeah, that's why we're so wanting to talk about these fruits today, because, you know, as human beings, and people who really yearn to sort of live the truths that we talk about, we do see how difficult daily life, disposition, and emotion make that.
1: Roxanne, we only have a few minutes before our break, but I would love, you know, either before or after the break for us to kind of address just, you know, internally in our brains, in our computer system, in our mind, what is happening when we find ourselves impatient? I would imagine that we are, we get frustrated, we get angry. And when those emotions are triggered, how does it impact the parts of the brain that really help make decisions, whether rational or irrational decisions?
0: I would say that whether we are an agent of control in our own life is the biggest variable that affects how we manage patience, you know, situations that make us want to wait or have to wait. You know, if I believe I'm the agent of control in my life or making things happen, you know, then in something where I'm, you know, being, my patience is tested, I'm going to be striving and fixing and researching and trying to manage an outcome, whether or not I have control over it. And that anxiety and angst is going to take over my disposition, or I'm going to get really frustrated when I'm dealing with something in someone else that I can't manage myself, and I'm going to keep getting frustrated with that and have a difficult time dealing with them. If I'm not the change agent in my life and I sort of see that things just happen, I'm not the one in control of making things happen in my life, then I'm going to look for a lot of escape routes because I can't handle the, you know, problem in my life that I'm being forced to be patient on waiting to see how it's going to turn out. And so I'm going to, you know, maybe have some pretty unhealthy coping skills that kind of come in that I turn to help me wait it out and distract myself because I can't process what's happening. So either way, you know, we have some pretty unhealthy reactions in situations where we are being forced to wait on something that we find difficult.
1: I know on the other side of the break, we're going to really kind of give all of you some very practical ways to apply being patient in your own life and being patient with yourself, with your aspirations, what you feel God has put on your heart, but also being patient in the way in which you live your life and how you treat other people. So right after the break, we're going to really spend some time with how do we actually live out and produce that fruit of patience. So stay right with us here on Live with the Lows.

0: During his darkest moments on the cross, Jesus uttered seven statements. His words offer us principles to live by, lessons of hope, peace, and comfort. I'm Dr. Roxanne Lowe.
1: And I'm Father Nicholas Lowe.
0: And our new book, 6 Hours, 7 Lessons, is all about how Christ's light transcends our darkness.
1: Christ's final words have the power to bring us into the light of His love and protection, providing wisdom and direction to follow when we face our own dark seasons. 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

welcome back, everyone, to Live with the Lows. We are so grateful that you're joining us this evening. We are broadcasting on Ancient Faith's YouTube page and on the Lows Facebook page. This is a pre-recorded show, I will tell you this, but please leave comments on our social media platforms because we are going to be getting to these comments in our next show. But if you're just joining us, we've been talking about in this series on the fruits of the Spirit, in which each week we're covering a fruit of the Spirit. And tonight happens to be a topic that I think is something that impacts all of us. And that is just simply the understanding of what does it mean to be patient with ourselves,

0: with others. In the first half of our show, we really spent a great deal of time talking about why do we mentally and in our own actions struggle with being patient with people and patient with ourselves. What's kind of going on up here that allows that to impact us? And not only that, what's going on in here, how the spiritual battles that we face that the enemy kind of creates within us oftentimes allow us to fall into impatience. But on the second half of the show, as we always do in every one of our shows, is that we really want to give you an opportunity to kind of get out a pen and a paper to write down some ways that you too can be very patient, can be intentional about that. Because in Orthodox Christianity, it is about a daily choice. It's a daily choice to continue to go. I love what St. Porphyrius writes. And St. Porphyrius writes this. He's a modern day saint, by the way. He writes this. He says, "Continue along your path. The devil will come with his tempting thoughts and will tug at your sleeve, so as to disorient you." So he's going to come and try to disorient you. But don't turn to him. Don't start a conversation with him. In other words, how do you start that conversation? When you start acting in ways that are not producing the fruits of the Spirit. And don't oppose him. In this way, the devil will get bored and will leave you alone. So just simply ignore that thought. Do not let it land on the runway of your soul, as St. Paisios also says in a different message. So I think one of the things I think, Roxanne, are so important for all of us is, you know, number one is that in a very simple way, we need to wait patiently. I mean, I think that's one of the things that we have to embrace, waiting patiently. And I love what the book of Psalms says. It says, "Be still in the presence of God and wait patiently for him to act." That's Psalm 37, verses 7, if you just wanted to write this down, friends. But I love the fact that it's saying that, you know, we are in the presence of God. We're always in the presence of God. But in those moments, wait patiently for him to act. And I think for a lot of us, you know, it's, as we've been mentioning, it's that instant gratification, that instant desire. I remember doing some research for a sermon series that I gave on this topic several months back. And I was saying that, you know, oftentimes when we get on an elevator, Roxanne, we want to push the close the door button, you know, and we push that button. And for many of us, we've kind of thought that that actually works. But what, you know, since the 1970s, they actually, many elevators simply have that button on there because we need to keep pushing it, but it really doesn't work at all. It's simply
1: just
0: there. We need
1: to feel like we're the change agent.
0: That's right.
1: In our life,
0: exactly.
1: That we are affecting change on that elevator when actually those buttons don't work.
0: Right, exactly. And so I think, again, as we've been mentioning, it's to wait patiently and to embrace that. And I think about just another story from the Bible that's so powerful is, as you all know, there's Abraham, Isaac, and Jacob. Well, Jacob has 12 sons, and these become the 12 tribes of Israel. One of those sons is named Joseph. And I loved that when you study that Joseph, Jacob had favored his son Joseph to the point where his sons end up trying to kill and ultimately enslave.
1: Yeah, very jealous.
0: Yeah, enslave their brother Joseph. And he would basically, long story short, you can read about this in the book of Genesis chapter 37, but at the end of the day, he basically is imprisoned or out as in exile for 22 years. And you notice this even in the Bible, Roxanne, in the New Testament, Christ will oftentimes ask people, "How long have you been here?" Mm-hmm. You know, waiting. How long the person at the...
1: That's so true. He does ask that question.
0: He'll say, "I've been there for 38 years." Mm-hmm. And he asked that. And I think not that he doesn't know how long it is. I mean, he's Christ. But he asks his questions. I think one of the things that it's probably doing for us is reminding us how long these people were waiting to be healed or to have an event happen in their life. And so I think it reminds us, though, again, about that we have to embrace being patient.
1: Yeah. And, you know, I think when we're waiting and we're starting to feel impatient or fearful or we're trying to change a circumstance, you know, Isaiah 28:30, you know, says that God gives us the remedy, which is, he says, return to him, rest, be quiet, and be trusting. You know, we are really warned against trying to walk in our own wisdom or insist on things, you know, happening or pushing, you know, agendas forward in ways that God isn't, you know, honoring. And God, we're reminded that God promises to teach us and guide us, you know, and I love the sort of, you know, promise that we have in Isaiah chapter 40, 31, that promises that those who wait on the Lord will be renewed in strength and will be able able to endure.
0: That's a beautiful Bible verse.
1: Right? Because we sort of start to, we struggle, right? But knowing that, and I, even in Galatians, you know, just after we hear about the fruits of the Spirit in 6:9, you know, we know that we can ask for help from the Holy Spirit. We hear that, do not become weary of doing good, for at the proper time, we will reap a harvest if we do not give up. Mm. You know, because I hear this often, you know, in counseling, you know, but I've done the right thing, mm-hmm. you know, in this relationship, I've done the right thing, I keep doing the right thing, but they're still not doing the right thing. You know, and my response is always the same, you know, that you continue to do the right thing despite what someone else is doing, you know, that our response is always to continue with a boundary, living out who God has called us to be, whether or not somebody is in that same, you know, that same stage in their own journey of faith. That doesn't mean they're going to initially respond well. You know, and Galatians reminds us that don't become weary of doing good, continue to do it. And at the proper time, you know, you'll reap the harvest if you don't give up. And we often give up when we don't see the world responding in the ways that we want, or when we don't see people responding in the way that we want. We start to think that it's useless to continue to do the things that I feel I'm called to do.
0: Mm-hmm. And impatience has a voice. Impatience has a voice that's speaking to us continuously.
1: Can have injustice as
0: right,
1: a voice.
0: Exactly. And so when that impatience is kind of speaking in our mind, and we know even in scriptures, but also within the field of psychology, that our minds gravitate towards the negative. And because of that, we have to also recognize that that because that voice is in our mind, if we entertain that thought, it will create an action in us. So our thoughts, as we oftentimes talk about, shape our behaviors. And if those behaviors really kind of continue to perpetuate the I would say spoiled fruit of impatience, of being unmerciful, or allowing ourselves to kind of do or fall into areas that really keep us from who God desires for us to be. That's where, you know, in addition to what we're talking about now about waiting and embracing patience, it's also important for us to pray the Jesus prayer, to recenter ourselves on being still. Lord Jesus Christ, Son of God, have mercy on us sinners. In other words, taking that time to be quiet, to be still, even to the inhaling and exhaling right. of that prayer.
1: And I would even argue that we could be doing that for other people. You know, oftentimes where people grow the most impatient is when someone isn't responding the way we want them to respond. Mm. You know, and as the church fathers say, and I just love this, you know, this quote from the church fathers that remind us that when somebody is sinning or not acting as you want them to act, you know, pray for them because they are under attack, right? So as we pray for Jesus to have mercy on us, a sinner, to be also praying that for, you know, someone we are frustrated by, you know, that God have mercy on that person, that they too could be under attack, you know, that this is a spiritual attack on this person, that this is not them doing what they're, you know, it's upsetting you. It is an enemy spirit within them that they have been forced to yield to, right? And that they're struggling against. And so I think that those are sort of reminders to us that we are not the only one in the waiting, trying to exert a change. You know, God is working out all sorts of things, not only within us, but within other people. And I think it's important to remember that his timing is not our timing. You know, sometimes, you know, God, you know, says yes to our prayers. And I think when he does that, he's increasing our faith, okay, in moments where we struggle. And sometimes he says no. And when he says no, he's reminding us to trust him because he has something better in mind. And perhaps that's his kindest answer for the things we don't know. Mm-hmm. And sometimes he says, wait. And when he says wait, perhaps he's increasing our dependence on him and helping us develop the virtue of patience, which may struggle within us. So I often think that, you know, too, like if I trust his timing and I remember his promises and I know his ways are loving and good, and I remember Romans, his will is good and pleasing and perfect, then trusting him in the waiting becomes just a little bit easier because I know he's going to bestow something good in this process. You know, maybe it's humility. Maybe it's learning I'm not the one who does it all,
0: absolutely.
1: Right? Maybe it is dependence or surrender or trust, but he's yearning to teach me things that I am struggling with.
0: Right.
1: And we don't often know what that you know, reward will be, what that harvest will be, what he is working to sort of come out within us. But trials and patience and impatience really, really teaches us. And it doesn't always mean that God changes our situation, but sometimes it means that he changes us through that situation.
0: Right, right. So we're just, if you're just joining us this evening, we are talking about, we're in the series on the fruits of the Spirit. We're on the fruit of being patient. And we just shared number one, that we wait patiently. These are some very practical ways that we're going to share with us how we can live out and produce that fruit in our everyday lives. So number one, we wait patiently. Here's number two, we wait faithfully. And what I mean by that is that the Bible says, let us hold unswervingly to the hope we profess, for he who promised is faithful. In other words, let us hold unswervingly to the hope that we profess. Like, we're constantly talking about our faith in Christ. You know, we during the Easter, during the Paschal season, we're like, Christ is risen. When you get baptized, the question is, you know, do you join Christ? Do you join Christ? It's this constant profession of faith. We have the creed that says that I believe in one God. And so it's saying, let us hold on. Like, in other words, if we're holding on to that, then we need to start producing that. We need to ask that, and we need to be, because he who has promised us this is faithful. And I think, Roxanne, one of the things, you know, I oftentimes think it's important for us to do is that in those moments where we're finding ourselves being impatient, and you were highlighting this earlier, is that we get on our knees, mm-hmm. that we ask God for prayer, that for guidance. We remind ourselves that we're doing the morning prayers, the evening prayers, that we're recentering ourselves, that God, help me to be the patient person I need to be. That I know that in the book of Corinthians, it says, love is patient, love mm-hmm. is kind. That obviously in the book of Galatians, we're talking about that the fruits of the Spirit is patience. Mm-hmm. So God, help me to do that. And I think not only is it prayer, friends, I would tell you that it's also reading our Bibles, taking the time, and we talk about this a lot, but reading the Bible, reading the writings of the church fathers. A great a book that I'm into right now that we've I find very helpful for me is the book, is the Philokalia. And if you've never heard of the Philokalia, it's just these writings of the ascetical, of the fathers, that really kind of just gives just an insight from extraordinary people like St. Mark the Ascetic. His writings are filled within the book of the volume of the Philokalia. But it's really just a beautiful way to kind of recenter ourselves. So I'd say number that in waiting faithfully, that you have to be faithful in that, in being, in wanting to be, and waiting faithfully. So by spending time in prayer, spending time, reading our Bibles, spending time in our church, and doing the things that God wants us to do.
1: Yeah. So I think we have to really consider in our waiting, what am I doing or not doing to strengthen my soul mm-hmm. in the waiting? And because impatience does have a voice of injustice, of fear, of, you know, striving, of making it happen, of willing things, of I shouldn't have to, you know, wait on this. It has a voice, you know. In moments where we feel impatient and our faith isn't guiding our feelings, as we reflect back, you know, we have to consider whether we were actually nurturing thoughts, you know, and a perspective that led to being more patient. Mm-hmm. And it's hard to rely on willpower alone to say, well, I'm just going to be more patient. And right, I hear right, that right. all the time. You know, mm-hmm. I'm going to work on being more patient. Well, willpower alone will not produce the fruit of patience. Mm-hmm. And when moments of distress hit, if we have not been nurturing that capacity all along, you know, spiritually, emotionally, and physically, you know, and we don't sort of have that right thinking because we haven't been reading the voice of God, we hear mm-hmm. the voice of impatience, and that becomes the much louder voice right. in our mind. And so, you know, I do think we have to sort of, you know, go, hey, in this moment of severe impatience where I am so frustrated, you know, I think, you know, sometimes he's calling me into that sort of deeper relationship too, and remind myself, like, what is he asking of me here? You know, like, maybe I need to stop trying to manage everything on my own because I'm actually feeling overwhelmed. And this is his call to sort of say, hey, like, stop trying to manage life all on your own. Mm-hmm. You know, even when we're stuck in traffic and there's a big accident, you know, maybe he's calling you to sort of, hey, pray for the people. Like, have some perspective. Pray for the people who were in mm-hmm. that mm-hmm. accident. Why are you rushing? Mm-hmm. You know, and by the way, had you been 5 minutes earlier, you might have been the one in that accident, right? So again, like there's all of this sort of moments of perspective, bigger picture. And I will say that like when we are in negative emotional states, we have less of an ability to see that bigger picture because negative emotion narrows our attentional awareness. We don't see those things. We're just so angry and driven toward the, you know, thing we want to get to, you know, but when we back up and we pause and we practice that, you know, the scripture that tells us, hey, just back up, you know, practice stillness, you know, be patient, like relax for a moment, you start to sort of come into awareness of all of these other perspectives that I think is what makes our world, you know, so much more of sort of like thinking of the collective, not just thinking of myself.
0: And so, you know, in St. John Chrysostom says that we should never let the, you know, utilizing the quotes from quoting from scripture, he says that we should never let the Bible depart from our mouth, but that it should be engraved in our hearts. Yeah. And I love that. So when something is engraved in your heart, it becomes part of who you are.
1: Yeah, like
0: you actually
1: how you
0: breathe
1: react.
0: It. Exactly.
1: Yeah, how you react. And, you know, so I do think that's something we have to sort of come into our bodies and let the impatience be a pause to stop and say, what am I filling myself with in this moment? What is a broader perspective I could have? What could God be calling me to in this moment? Mm-hmm. What are things I can pray about, think about? You know, what could God be using this moment to teach me? And I think being open to that is about releasing control and allowing the Holy Spirit, like allowing ourselves to yield to Him in that moment. Mm-hmm. But I think so often, you know, we are fighting our reality. We are not accepting what our reality is yearning to do within us.
0: I think the final one that we've done, we've talked about, we said, you know, we have to wait patiently, we wait faithfully. And I think number three, friends, we ask you to write this down, is that you would wait confidently. I love how St. John Climacus puts it. He says this, do not be surprised that you fall every day, but do not give up, but stand your ground courageously, and assuredly the angel who guards you will honor your patience. I love that. In other words, it's this reminding us of, and he's John Climacus is writing this in regards to the Gospel of Matthew's on Matthew 19 verses 26. But this idea that we should not be surprised when we find ourselves things happening that are unpredictable. That we should not live our lives wondering, okay, why is this bad thing happening? But it says, but stand your ground courageously. And assuredly, that means for sure, the angel who guards you will honor your patience.
1: And I love that. And I do think, you know, we're sent helpers, right? I mean, just like when we're really struggling, you know, God puts people in our life, you know, to help. I mean, and just like, you know, Joseph waited for years to experience freedom. I mean, years. And David had to overcome numerous obstacles to be sort of anointed, you know, king of Israel. And even I was aware of all the waiting, like, you know, Moses was having to, you know, just like God hardened the heart of Pharaoh when Moses was asking to release his people. You know, I was like, wow, like I was reading it going, man, I would be so frustrated by now, you know, but again, you know, when we try to rush in with that plan and we doubt him, you know, and we forget that he's still with us in that waiting. And sometimes when we lose all hope and trust and promises, we begin to lose the fight. We forget that God is going to send someone to help us, you know, just like he sent Aaron. And I think that's something that we forget, you know, that God is walking alongside of us. He's closest to us when we are really struggling, and he's saying, hey, just trust me. Just trust me. I'm looking to do big things that you can never do through what you're attempting to do.
0: Right. And I think one of the things that we talk about a lot in the Orthodox Church is the fact that, you know, which is very different than sometimes what we're seeing in Western churches, and is that, you know, God is not so interested in our comfort. He's interested in our character. And so our ability to recognize that when things are not happening when we want them to happen, that as you were saying beautifully earlier, Roxanne, is that maybe God, you are trying to work in something in me that I am not, that I need to work on, that there's a part of me that you are wanting to hone in. And so let me not fight it, but embrace it, because God's interested in my character, not for me to be comfortable. This is not our final resting place, this planet Earth that we're on, that God yearns for us to get to heaven. And through that, it's character change. It's developing the character that we oftentimes struggle with.
1: And it's hard.
0: It's very hard. I think,
1: you know, I think what's so cool about that is like, and again, God's perfect design, that it is only in friction that new neural pathways are established in our brain. Mm-hmm. So when we have the tools for something, when we have neural pathways set up, you know, to be able to do something, it doesn't feel hard for us. We, you know, it's already in our mind. We know exactly how to do it. And we have all the tools and the skills and the practice. And so those things feel easy for us. But when something's new, we don't have the pathways for it, it feels hard. Mm. It's uncomfortable. And so when it's hard, we usually stop doing it or we give up. And then that new neural pathway is never formed. Wow. But it is the friction that is necessary to release the chemistry necessary in our brain to actually create a new connection. Mm. Did you know that? Only in the discomfort, when something feels really hard that we continue to do it, are the chemicals released in the brain to actually establish that new connection.
0: Mm.
1: So imagine if we never sit with impatience when it feels really hard, we never get better mm-hmm. at patience, okay? We never sort of develop that true trust and surrender and dependence. It has to feel difficult, which is why virtues are only virtues when they're really tough to practice. He's changing us literally, right, biologically, right, spiritually, and emotionally through these
0: processes. And if we allow that, I mean, it's going to happen to us no matter what, but it's the ability to say, okay, God, work in me and work through me so that I can, you know, become the person that you're wanting me to become.
1: I'm going to keep being patient, even though it's not easy.
0: Right.
1: I'm going to keep allowing you to do this work, even though I'm impatient and want to do it myself.
0: Mm-hmm. Right. I think for all of us, as we're kind of going each week over these different fruits of the Spirit, I think it challenges all of us to really look inside and, you know, and our prayer is that as you're hearing our voice and watching this video tonight, that you're able to kind of pray this prayer that you, maybe your prayer is, God, what are you trying to tell me tonight that I need to be doing? God, help me to be more of a patient person, that that I can wait patiently, that I can wait faithfully, that I can wait confidently, because I think as we are growing in this world that we're living in, I think we're going to be challenged more and more on this virtue of being patient and in a life that in which we're seeing everything wanting to happen instantaneously. And so I am encouraging you, and we are encouraging you, to really take the time to kind of be still tonight and know that He's Lord, but also to be still and to listen and to allow God to speak to you and through you about an area of your life of being patient and ways that you can be more patient tomorrow when you get up in the morning or whenever you're watching this video. So we're grateful again that you've taken the time to join us on this Tuesday night. And again, leave your comments on our Lowe's Facebook page or on our Ancient Faith's YouTube page, as well as if you're not receiving our daily inspirational messages, you definitely need to do this. 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At the very bottom, all you have to do is simply put your name and your email address, and every morning at 7 a.m., you'll receive that day's daily inspirational message. 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Again, everyone, thanks so much for joining us, and stay strong in your walk of faith.
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4: Every time on this Sunday of the prodigal son, we know that the most important thing about God, that which is really the very content and essence of God's own divine life, is that God is loving us, forgiving us, and having mercy on us, and that there is no sin and no evil and no amount of sin and wickedness and evil that could stop God's love for us. That God created us knowing that we would squander and waste and ruin the life that he has given us. God created us knowing that we would transform this world, which was supposed to be paradise, into a hell. That God knew that we would choose so many things beside his life and his glory, his beauty, his truth. And nevertheless, he still created us knowing that if he was going to have a world at all, that he would have to have his boundless love and mercy and forgiveness to those who have destroyed what he himself has given. But the point of the gospel, and certainly the teaching of Christ, is this, that no matter how wicked, how evil, how wasteful, how prodigal, how rotten we become, that if we come to ourselves, and if we remember God, and there's a sense in which that presence of God is in every single human being, whoever they are, even if they never heard about church or Christ, there's that memory of God that's imprinted in us just because we're made in God's image and likeness. And if we remember that, and if we come to that, and want that, and say, you know, God, I have sinned against heaven before you. I have destroyed the life that you've given to me. I am not worthy to be called your child. That God then comes even running to meet us, and running to embrace us, and to welcome us, and to kiss us, and to take us home again into this house. And there's nothing, nothing at all that we could do that would kind of stop God from being that way. And that's the meaning, of course, of the whole gospel, and it's certainly the meaning of the prodigal son. Actually, last night at Vespers, the very first verse of this particular Sunday, the prodigal son Sunday, after the resurrection verses, in the translation that we used, it said, brothers, our purpose is to know the power of God's goodness. Our purpose is to know the power of God's goodness. And this parable of the prodigal son is to show us the power of God's goodness. Now, this power of God's goodness and this love of God, sometimes people will say, well, if God is so loving, why does he let it be like this at all? You know, and this is probably the main question that people ask, especially of those who believe in God. And it's a question that we struggle with all the time ourselves. And many of us are really plagued with that. You know, if God is really good, if God is really love, why do we have to have this experience of the far country at all? Why do we have to have this experience of living among the swine? Now, why can't God just take care of all that and not let it be this way? And you have people asking that question all the time. If God exists, why are there wars? If God exists, why is there disease? If God exists, why is there injustice? If God exists, why am I abused? If God exists, why have I been rejected? If God exists, why do I have to put up with all that I have to put up with? And here the answer is very clear. Certainly according to Christ, it's very clear. In fact, according to the Bible, this is even why we have the story of Adam and Eve in the Bible, is exactly to answer that question. We can even say that the Genesis first pages of the Bible are exactly to answer that question. If God is good, why is it this way? If God is good, why am I the way I am? If God is good, why do we and I behave the way I do? And the answer is very clear, and we better get it straight. The answer is that it's not God's fault. That God did not create the world as we experience it now. God did not even create us the way we are. You know, so many people say that. You know, we justify our own sins. We say, God made me this way. But the whole point is that God didn't make me this way. God didn't make the world this way. God didn't make the world to be filled with suffering, disease, injustice, abuse, madness, frustration, confusion, mutual antagonism. God did not create us, I don't know, to scream and yell at each other with foul language. God did not create us to have to endure physical sufferings through no fault of our own. God did not create us to have parents, I don't know, who didn't care about us or rejected us or harmed us. God did not create us to have a kind of world in which we'd have no power even over our bodies and our passions and our drives and all that's within us. All that is there because, to put it in terms of the prodigal son parable, we have been born in a far country. We have been conceived in the Big Bang. That our world as we know it is not the house of the Father. The whole of creation is not that reality the way God wanted it to be. And we have to come to ourselves, and we have to realize that, and we have to return to the house of the Father, and to get into His presence. And the parable tells us, if we have just the least little desire to do that, God comes running to meet us. You know, the prodigal son had a whole speech prepared. He was going to say, Father, I have sinned before heaven and before thee. I am not worthy to be called your son. Let me be only as one of your hired servants. He never got to finish his speech. In fact, he never even got to say it. He was going to say it, and before he could even open his mouth, the father is running out to meet him, you know, setting the table, making the music, putting the vestments on him, the ring on the finger, and saying, my son was dead and is now alive, he is lost and he is found. That is how God is. And that's what God does. But one thing God doesn't do, in fact, one thing God can't do, is to make life nice in the Big Bang. As Father Anthony said in his sermon last year on this day, God doesn't send care packages to the prodigal son. God doesn't come there to try to help him to cope in the far country. And God certainly doesn't come among the into the pig pen and say, okay, I'll make it nice for you here. God can't do that. God can't make it nice for us here. Because here, it's not nice. And from that point of view, the world in that sense is not redeemable. The world as it is now cannot be patched up. And God can't be expected to run in all the time and make us healthy, happy, rich, prosperous, and nice, and make us a nice life in the pig pen so that we can enjoy all of its fruits and so on. He can't do that. And He won't do that. If we want to leave His house, He says to us, go. And even here, I'll give you the possessions to take and waste. But He can't stop us. And He won't stop us. And if we want to stay in the far country, He's not going to come and get us either. We have to come to ourselves and be able to go back to Him. We don't even take half a step and He's already there. But He can't come in and drag us out. And He won't come in and drag us out. And what is even more important, He won't come and help us out there. And that's one of the saddest things. You know, one of the saddest things for believers in God is that what we really want God to do is to help us out in the big net. But He won't do that. What we really want God to do is to make our life nice in this world. He won't do that. He can't do that. It's impossible to be done. All He can do is to say, there is a house of the Father. If you want it, it's yours. No matter how you have ruined your life, no matter how screwed up everything is, no matter how bad, no matter how sick in mind, soul, emotions, passions, and body, no matter anything, if you want the house of the Father, you just have to say, Father, and you won't have to say anything more. It's yours. But if you don't do that, then you're stuck with the big man. And God is not going to help you out because He can't. Would it be the worst thing that you could do? So we are free. And we have a choice. And it really is a choice. The far country away from God or the house of the Father. We can choose one or the other. And we can't combine them. We can't say, I like a little bit of the far country and a little bit of the house of the Father. And I'd really like even the Father to come
5: And I don't want his house. I want him to come in the far country and make that house for me. And that pays me. And that won't be. But let's beg God really on this day that we would know that that can't be and that won't be because he loves us. He loves us too much to do that. He can't do that. He would destroy himself as love if he did that. All he can do is say, here's your life. You want to waste it? Waste it. But even if you have wasted it, the second that you want to return, it's all yours. It's all yours. And one of the nicest sentences in that parable is actually the word that is said to the older brother who never left. St. Therese of Lisieux loved this sentence. She has a whole meditation on it. When the father comes to him and he says to him, son, all that I have is yours. Everything that I have is yours. I just want you to take it. But you have to come and take it. And if you want it, it's yours. So God is telling us, no matter what has happened in your life, no matter what you have done, no matter what anyone has done to you, all that I have is yours. So come, take it. The minute we make the least little movement to come, then everything is given, and it's ours to have. And as the liturgy says, and the usual interpretation, even that calf that is killed for this banquet, ultimately, the ultimate mystery that we know is even that is God's only begotten Son, the Lamb of God that is slain for the life of the world. Because the mystery that's not in the parable is that God so loves us that he's not only ready to take us back, but he loves us so much that he sends his Son into the far country and into the big pit to take all of our wrath upon himself and expiate it, so that really it's ours no matter what, that God is dying in so much to give it to us. That's, this is what he does. So this is the kind of God we believe and love and want to know his love. And let's pray that we would know it. Let's pray that we would come to ourselves. He came to himself and he said, there is this house of the Father. And let's beg God that we would always want to be there. And when every single time we catch ourselves in that far country, every single time we would stand up again and run home. Because every single time God is there.
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0: Transforming our lives in Christ. Meditations, sermons, classes, and lectures from St. Spyridon Greek Orthodox Church in Loveland, Colorado. Father Evan Armitas is priest at St. Spyridon's and the host of the live call-in program, Orthodoxy Live. Here he is with today's lesson.
1: Good morning. In the name of the Father, and of the Son, and of the Holy Spirit. Amen. Shine in our hearts, O Master, who loves mankind, the pure light of your divine knowledge, and open the eyes of our mind, that we may comprehend the proclamations of your gospels, and instill in us also reverence for your blessed commandments, so that having trampled down all carnal desires, we may lead a spiritual life, both thinking and doing all those things that are pleasing to you. For you, Christ our God, are the illumination of our souls and bodies. And to you we offer up glory, together with your Father, who is without beginning, and your all-holy good and life-creating Spirit, now and forever, ages of ages. Amen.
2: You know, when you read this prayer and you see that word, carnal, and you connect it with carnal desires, and then the idea of a spiritual life coming in its place, it's appropriate to the text that we're studying in Luke 11, and also probably important for us just to understand the biblical difference between soma and sarx. So sarx is the word that Paul uses when he speaks of the flesh, and when he speaks of the flesh, he doesn't have positive things to say. But when we speak of the soma, the body, there's lots of good things to say. Right? So God created our bodies and our souls, right? And he united the two, and it is good. But in our fall and in our participation in sin, our flesh comes to hold sway and comes to dominate our lives. And so carnal desires is associated with that idea of the flesh, of the sarx, right? And the Lenten season is an attempt to reorient ourselves, to put down the passions and desires of the flesh that dominate us, so that the spiritual life has room. So someone wrote to me and said, Father, here's my fasting plan. And they were very detailed in what they were going to fast from and when and how. And that's good. But I said, let's not forget that that fasting is so that something else might grow, right? It's not just fasting. It's like you go into your garden and things get overgrown and you begin to pull away the overgrowth so that the tomato plant can get sun and bear fruit. So we know that fasting is attached to the idea that we can grow spiritually. It's not in and of itself a discipline, right? We just fast to fast. And we know that fasting is connected with our love of our brother and our sister, right? Especially those in need. And we know that fasting is a discipline of learning obedience and learning to be obedient in something small so that we might be able to be obedient in something large, right? So what's harder? To control our hearts and thoughts, or to avoid eating cheese, right? It's easier to avoid eating cheese, right? And we graduate in that discipline. You'll see if you endeavor to keep the fast, you'll see that grace is given, right? Spiritual ability is given. And again, as we see it in the prayer, you know, that the reverence for your blessed commandments allows for the trampling down of carnal desires that we might lead a spiritual life, thinking and doing things that are well-pleasing to you, right? So that we have integrity, right? Can I give you a definition for integrity?
3: Integrated.
2: Huh?
3: Integrated.
2: I'm sorry. Wholeness, yes, that's a nice definition. I'll give it a little more specificity. It's knowing the right from the wrong, doing what is right despite the fact that it poses a risk to ourselves, and teaching others to do the same. So all of those elements, right? We, Integrity means we are whole because we know what's right. Integrity is knowing right from wrong. We know what is right, and we know what is wrong. It's then acting and staying in what is right despite the risk it poses to ourselves. We often may know the right from the wrong, but then we don't do what's right because it poses a risk. It poses a risk to our financial well-being. It poses a risk to our social status. It poses a risk to our vanity. All sorts of risks. We may not be liked, you know? And then the third component is it's teaching others to do the same. Integrity has to go beyond our own action. It's building a community around us that acts rightly. Okay, so a few weeks ago, you asked a question about rebuke in Luke chapter 17. And I said, okay, let me get some time and I'll get back to you. And I just never had the time. And I finally had the time. It was related to a discussion we had about a few weeks ago. The verse is here in Luke 17. Take heed to yourself. If your brother sins against you, rebuke him. And if he repents, forgive him. And if he sins against you seven times in a day and seven times in a day returns to you saying, I repent, you shall forgive him. The word rebuke is interesting because rebuke would be a secondary or tertiary. Is that the right way you say
4: third,
2: that?
4: Third
2: definition. It first means to give honor.
5: Oh. What?
2: Yeah.
5: Mm-hmm. Rebuke? Is that still the word wrong?
2: Huh?
5: Rebuke?
2: But you have to understand the Greek here. If I give you honor, it's because I'm showing you something that might lead to your destruction.
5: I love you enough
2: to tell you that you're about to go off a cliff. Mm. I love you enough to make sure that you don't run out into the street and get hit by a car. Mm. So that's where this idea of rebuke. Mm. I had to dig a little bit because I'm like, well, okay, what are we doing here? But it means that you honor the person that that you're correcting by showing them the right way.
4: Okay, but if he sins against you,
2: uh-huh.
4: It's like I can just see that really getting out of hand, and B, I dread confrontations.
2: Yeah, knowing the right from the wrong and the courage to do it despite the risk it poses to ourselves. It's not easy stuff. I mean, we're not saying, oh, yeah, got it, no problem. I'll just go out there and rebuke away.
4: Well, I've been holding this for a long time.
2: Yeah. And obviously, the right thing at the wrong time is the wrong thing. And knowing if we have, let's say in a conflict, we have to know whether or not we have the right position, place, and power to say something.
5: Mm-hmm.
2: So we can't just jump into something, right? We do it respectfully. Mm-hmm. We do it with curiosity. We do it with an openness to learn ourselves, right? All those elements of ORCA that I've talked about many times, open, respectful, curious, accountable to position, place, and power. That's how Christ operated in his rebukes, unless there was a physical or moral danger or ditch bank that he had to stop. Like, then he doesn't tend to sort of go with the soft route. And then we can kind of even further divide that. We can say, let us say that in someone's sin or offense, there is a resistance to us, let's call it that, versus a sabotage. Sabotage is a willful desire to destroy or hurt. That's different. But a lot of times when people sin against us, it's really a lack of understanding. It's a disfigurement on their own part. And so it's not like they want to go out and destroy us, right? Now, if they're trying to destroy us, as Jesus deals with, let's say, the demons or the Pharisees and the scribes, he has a hard approach,
4: mm-hmm.
2: right? So discerning the difference is difficult. And I would say, if you put percentages on it, it's probably only 5% or less of the time that someone's actually willfully trying to destroy you. You know what I mean? It's rare. But we tend to think it's always happening, right? And we fail to see that something softer or less malicious is occurring, and we just have to have the spiritual maturity to discern the difference. You know, hard stuff.
4: So your rebuke came in, if he keeps doing it 7 times 7,
2: yeah,
4: you just, is this keep, like rotation, a series of rebukes and forgiveness?
2: Yeah, the Lord uses the word aphesin, I think, there. Let me pull it up. If your brother Amarti, right, he misses the mark again. And remember, he's calling him your brother, not some stranger or enemy. It says proseste, you know, take heed is how the verse starts, to yourselves. If you should sin, this brother of you, rebuke him, right? And if he should repent, forgive him. The proseste, it's interesting because we still use that in Greek. Like, if someone needs to be really careful, like, there's caution here. Don't just whack them. You know, take your time. Think this through. But the idea is he's also repenting. So then, okay, what do you do with that? To afimi, right, to let go, means to send away, let's say, the desire to hate or judge, right? You really learn to let it go and separate. All right.
6: Mother?
2: Yeah.
6: You know, when you think of Charlie Brown and Lucy.
2: Okay, of course, when you do. I mean, such things are done all the time, I guess, right? You have to realize that, Nancy, that no one under the age of 30 is thinking about Charlie Brown. But that's okay. My kids don't even know who. Well, they probably know the Great Pumpkin Patch thing or something like that. But yeah, nonetheless.
6: Okay. When people that think about Charlie Brown, and
2: yeah,
6: Lucy,
2: those few.
6: Those very few people. We have.
7: We outnumber them.
6: You talk about rebuke. I mean, like, Lucy's always like she.
2: Yeah, always rebuking.
6: Well, no, Charlie Brown.
2: Yeah, he's rebuking Lucy.
6: Lucy, because she says, "Oh, uh-huh, this time I'm really uh-huh going to hold the football uh-huh for you."
2: Yeah, and she doesn't.
6: She never does.
2: Yeah.
6: Uh huh. So, isn't that kind of what we're talking about here?
2: No.
6: No.
2: No.
8: That's sabotage.
2: Yeah. I don't think there's a correlation directly here with Charlie Brown. What the idea is that your, let's say your sister, your daughter, your child, you know, your spouse does something and they've hurt you, they've sinned against you, let's say, and against God, you would epitimio, you would rebuke them because you care deeply about their state and you honor the person and the image of God, and so you then show them a right way. It's not because you want to get them. It's not because you want to prove that you're right. It's not because, you know, you're angry. You have honor for them as a human. And so you say, my dear brother, my dear sister, because I love you, I need to. I did this with Spiridon yesterday. You know, Spiridon, because I love you, I have to correct you here. You know, what you just did is not correct. I did it with my daughter Eleni yesterday. You know, she kind of lashed out, and I went down, and I said, hey, sweetheart, I didn't yell. Just showed her, and she was like, oh, yeah, good point. And they do it to me. Yes, Kathy?
9: It seems like you have to relinquish judgment upon whether or not they're truly repenting or if they really mean it, but yeah, you just have to move forward.
2: I mean,
9: using good judgment. I mean, what do you do?
2: That's what he says. It's tricky stuff. It's hard stuff. This is like, you know, this is Christianity 501. This is not Christianity 101, right? But if we are going to be a follower of Jesus, then we have to put into practice the things he's taught us. And we don't have to put them into practice perfectly, but we got to try. And then we'll make mistakes and we'll work it out and we'll get better, we'll get worse. But we keep at it. And then, you know, obviously coming up with this Sunday being Forgiveness Sunday, you know, the Lord does ask us to forgive others from our hearts. That's the goal.
9: Whether they seek it or not.
2: Whether they seek it or not. Right. We're not going to put conditions on it. Right. We're just going to say, I'm going to be obedient to the Lord's command. And I'm going to try. He doesn't, you know, we may not be successful. Right?
9: Mm-hmm.
2: We may not be successful, but we should be trying.
9: Mm-hmm.
2: Now, the goal is to be successful, to get to a point where from our hearts we've forgiven. But let's say it this way, if we're not trying, it's very unlikely that we'll ever get there, right? So we have to at least give it a shot, don't we? I think so. Okay, should we go to the text then? All right. So we're in Luke chapter 11. And I was having difficulty sorting out from our last time where we finished. It was verse. By the way, we should stop about 15 minutes early again, only because I have an 11 o'clock and I want to have a donut. since Joseph brought them. Priorities. I thought that we did the explanation of verses 14 through 16. And I want to say that we still needed to go through the verses. Does that sound right to you all?
4: I think so.
2: Okay. All right. Then let's do that. All right. So let's pick up in chapter 11, verse 14, and we'll take up that particular verse and talk about it. And he was casting out a demon, and it was mute. So it was when the demon had gone out that the mute spoke, and the multitudes marveled. So we had mentioned in our explanation of this particular exorcism that the Greek word kophos can be rendered death.

0: It's a real event. This happened. There's a man who was mute, had a demon. Jesus cast him out. But it is also an understanding in the broader sense within Luke's gospel of the condition of humanity. Humanity unable to speak the truth and having to have our tongue loosed by the salvific work of Jesus Christ, that he comes in and he loosens us, right? And we see that, of course, that as he speaks, the multitudes marvel. And remember, we have all these casts of characters in the scriptures, right? We've got the apostles, we've got the 70, we've got the scribes, the Pharisees, the lawyers, on and on. And then we have these multitudes, and the multitudes and the crowds are always rendered in a positive sense. They're always like, and they marvel. Mm-hmm. Do the scribes and the Pharisees marvel? Mm-hmm. No. So there's a contrast being made here, right? Where are you? Do you marvel at what Jesus did, or do you accuse him, right? You mock it, whatever. Okay? All right. Now, verse 15. But some said, he casts out demons by Beelzebub, the ruler of the demons. And we've spoken about this already. Beelzebub is a word replacement for Satan. But it is also a play on the Canaanite god Baal. And here, the Lord of the Flies. And we talked about, what do flies like to hang out on? Dung, right? That's what he's the Lord of Flies. Okay? Then verse 16, I'm going quickly because I think we covered some of this. Others testing him sought from him a sign from heaven. And the test of Jesus is an ironic thing because it's an act of hostility, right? And Jesus does critique their seeking of a sign in verse 28. He says, more than that, not verse 28, where is it? Where he says that this sign, this generation, verse 29, this is an evil generation. It seeks a sign, and no sign will be given it, right? That their desire there is not noble.
1: So okay. The sign is evil because their intent is evil, not because they're really wanting to know.
0: Yeah, they're questioning. Well, it's also like this. I just cast out a demon.
1: I gave you a sign.
0: Yeah.
1: And you don't want to see it.
0: Yeah, you don't want to see it? Your seeking of a sign is an evil thing, right? Okay. All right, verse 27.
2: How does that contrast with seeking guidance from the
0: Holy Spirit or from the Lord?
2: Or in the Old Testament, the breastplate thing, mm-hmm. or the fleece, mm-hmm. you know, how do you
1: distinguish?
2: Yeah, is it that the heart
0: yeah.
2: is actually asking God,
0: yes.
2: do you mean this,
0: mm-hmm.
2: or
0: mm-hmm.
1: can we catch you?
2: In this sense, they're saying, well, prove it to us, because we really don't.
0: You're on it. So there's two things there. One, we could say the hearts are not inclined towards really, I mean, sort of like, they're seeking a second sign, and they're not going to believe that one either, right? So their hearts aren't right. And the second is, sometimes we need God's help, and he gives us a sign, and it's helpful, and we respond to that, you know, or we ask for direction from the Lord, and he'll give you it, right?
2: So it's not condemning the seeking.
0: Per se.
2: The way or the
0: yeah.
2: reason.
0: But remember in John's gospel when the encounter with Thomas occurs. And the Lord says, you know, that basically there are going to be those who will not see and yet believe. And he blesses them. There is a sense that, you know, for those of us who can... And can love God and his teaching and his path without seeking signs, right? That there's a blessing there, right? That we can accept such things in faith. You following me?
2: Yeah, because
0: yeah.
2: I'm also thinking that it's counted as righteousness.
0: Mm-hmm. Right? Mm-hmm. In the way of...
2: Of faith.
0: Mm-hmm. Yeah. Like Romans now, we're in 5 and 6, right? Right? Is that where we're talking about Romans and righteousness, roughly?
2: Yeah.
0: Yeah, that Abraham's faith was accounted to him as righteousness, for he believed in something that he had not yet seen or had not come to fruition, right? That's a good thing, you know, to trust in God and what he'll do, right? So do you need a sign? Maybe you do sometimes, but can you?

0: Sometimes when I'm trying to figure out if I'm getting in his way, or...
1: But you can also...
0: I'm so puffed up with myself.
1: Yeah. But you can also be in a position of saying, I accept what the Lord has for me without a sign, right? Without a teaching, right? I mean, that's true, I can say for me personally, that sometimes I've had to accept a path that has been put in front of me as from the Lord, right, in his providence, and say, well, I don't need confirmation. You know, we could say that of the commandments in general, that, you know, we don't necessarily have to have God prove that they're good to us. They are good. And that we just do them in our humility, you know. And then we can account for different...
0: Or our faith.
1: Or our faith. Or we can account for different people's ability, right? Some people tend to be a little bit more charismatic. You following me?
0: I don't know where you made that link.
1: Okay, so some people live a little bit more in that world of the charismata, the gifts of the Spirit. Now, all Christians are given access to them, but some of us are less charismatic, right? We're different people, right? You know what I'm talking? Like, some Christians, you know, are just very steady. Right, they just do what the Lord told them to do, right? Just like your children. Some are artistic, some are right brain, some are left brain, some are mathematic. But they're all human beings, and they all approach learning, and all learn things, but they do it differently. You hearing me?
0: Mm-hmm.
1: You guys hearing me?
0: Because
1: sometimes you come to a point where you say, I keep hearing how this person has all these experiences in the Lord, and I don't have any. So maybe I'm doing something wrong, or I'm not a Christian. It's like, well, no, maybe you're just different. You know what I mean? Okay.
2: Israel seems to go over this path, particular pattern, though, in the wilderness.
0: Well,
1: yeah, he leads them out, and then, yeah. Gosh, I got to show you again.
0: Yeah,
1: and,
0: show me again.
1: Are we there yet?
0: Babies.
1: Yeah,
2: and but
1: we do that too. We're very weak, you know. God gives us something, and well, we need you to confirm it again. And you don't really love me. And if you did, you would, you know. Okay. All right, verses 17 through 28. All right, so this is a new little section. So we got to read it. Kathy, would you read from verse 17 through verse 28 of chapter 11, nice and loud?
3: But he knew their thoughts and said to them, any kingdom divided against itself is laid waste, and a house divided against itself falls. If Satan also is divided against himself, how will his kingdom stand? For you say that I cast out demons by Beelzebul, and if I by Beelzebul cast out demons, by whom do your sons cast them out? So they will be your judges. But if I cast out demons by the finger of God, then the kingdom of God, then the kingdom of God has come upon you. When a strong man, fully armed, guards his own house, his possessions are undisturbed. But when someone stronger than he attacks him and overpowers him, he takes away from him all his armor on which he had relied and distributes his plunder. He who is not with me is against me, and he who does not gather with me scatters. When the unclean spirits goes out of a man, it passes through the waterless places seeking rest. And if not finding any, it says, I will return to my house from which I came. And when it comes, it finds it swept and put in order. Then it goes and takes along seven other spirits more evil than itself. And they go in and live there, and the last state of that man becomes worse than the first. While Jesus was saying these things, one of the women in the crowd raised her voice and said to him, blessed is the womb that bore you and the breasts at which you nursed. But he said, on the contrary, blessed are those who hear the word of God and observe it.
1: Thank you. You can probably tell just in reading that out that passage could be easily divided into three sections, right? You kind of see it. There's some natural breaks. We're taking it in one pass. There are always these curious things that when you hear it rendered in English, you wonder, why did they use that word? There's an English word that works. I'll give you an example. When the strong man, having been well equipped, guards his own palace himself, in peace are his possessions.
3: Mm-hmm.
1: How does it read in English?
3: Undisturbed.
1: Yeah, it's in peace. Like, you could just say that. It's not losing. It kind of keeps it. The other thing that unfortunately happens a lot of times, because maybe in English we're not paying attention, if we go back to the Beatitudes, Makari, blessed are those, right? We get a blessing here in verse 27, Makaria, Ikilia. Blessed is the womb. There's a beatitude inserted.
3: Mm.
1: And then there's other things, you know, that just kind of come up, you know, in the first verse. Having known their thoughts. Not, what does it say?
3: But he knew their thoughts.
1: Yeah. So that's past tense, isn't it? New?
3: Mm-hmm.
1: Yeah, having known their thoughts. And so another thing in verse 18, if Satan is divided against himself, how will he stand his own kingdom? Because you are saying, Layita, you are saying, by Beelzebub I cast out the demons, right? In other words, it's a running accusation you're making of me. Those things are very hard to just render over in the translation. But any questions about the passage just at its face value, other than kind of the little notes I've made so far?
4: Verse 28 seems to be kind of an intentional translation, on the contrary.
1: Yeah, and that's not the Greek. Yeah. We'll get into that. So that is a polemic that comes out in the English translations. There are different translations. What do some of you else have?
4: More than that.
1: That's closer. Blessed rather. No, rather would be bad. The Greek there is menun makari. Yes, indeed, would be a better way of saying that. Yes, indeed, are those breasts that gave me suck.
4: And also,
1: you can look back to Luke 8:21, where we have something similar occurring. Luke 8:21. And having answered, he said to them, my mother and my brothers are those who hear the word of God and are doing it.
3: Mm-hmm.
1: So it's sort of a makari. If you hear me and you do what I tell you, then you are my mother, my brother. And we know that Mary heard the word of God, right? She received the pronouncement, and she did it. She said yes. So he's lauding, not putting down there.
5: Well, can the word happy be used? Happy?
1: Happy?
5: Yeah.
1: Where?
3: Blessed.
1: Happy are those?
5: Yeah, happy are those.
1: You know, it could, I guess, but the problem that I think we probably have in modern English is happy is a kind of wishy-washy word, you know, happy.
5: I think that's what the Jerusalem Bible
1: says. It says happy.
5: Yeah.
3: You
1: it's more blessed. Makari.
6: I have one translation that says something like you're fortunate.
1: Fortunate? Yeah, but you see, you still say it in Greek, modern Greek, makari, like blessed are you. You know, it's like something good, not just happy. Happy could be like, oh, it's sunny, I'm happy, you know, or I have a donut, I'm happy. But having a donut's not a blessing, is it?
7: Depends on the donut.
1: It depends on the donut.
4: Well, it's
1: maybe it was an apple fritter.
4: It's interesting, fresh too, out of that word is kind of, even now, taking on different shape in popular...
1: Which word?
4: I hear people say on a regular basis, oh, we're just so blessed.
1: Mm-hmm. Oh.
4: And sometimes the question is, well, by whom?
1: Mm-hmm.
4: From where?
5: It's become popular.
1: Yeah, makari is... Yeah, it's so hard, right? Because language carries with it also context and use. And, you know, when we extract the word, often we can't fully fill out what it can mean. You know what I mean? Like if I say kinonia, it means communion, But in English, if I say, "Oh, you know, communion," what do you think it means?
2: Eucharist.
1: Well, you might in this context, but in most contexts, you're not going to think communion means the Eucharist. But in Greek, kinonia, if I say it, that's what we're meaning here, right? So when Paul uses that word kinonia, that's what he's meaning, but you could translate it as fellowship. And that's not what he means.
8: Isn't that verse that says communion of the saints or something like that?
1: The kinonia of the saints?
8: Is that like more referring to the...
1: We'd have to look at the exact Greek there. You can use kinonia to mean like a community, right? But what I'm saying is that the weight of that word kinonia, that's what I'm saying, like the culture, the context, it's hard to just, you know, so we should be gracious in saying, well, the translation is the translation. It's the best we can do. It's impossible to render all. That's why Amplified Bibles became really helpful, because they can try to gather around a phrase some of the context and meaning that's behind it, right?
9: Say something about people who are saying that they're blessed.
1: Yeah.
9: Right. To me, it seems that sometimes it's in contrast to, oh, we're lucky.
1: Oh.
9: We're deserving what we
1: I'm lucky?
9: Yeah. I'd rather have them say blessed than, gee, I'm really lucky, or I earn this.
4: Well, and that's one interpretation. There's an evangelical pastor that's written a book called Lucky, and it's on the Beatitudes, and it's all the perspective
1: of being lucky because of the Beatitudes.
4: That's what's trying to be conveyed there.
9: Lucky in general sounds more like
10: happenstance,
9: or even worse.
1: Yeah,
7: some fate, destiny.
9: Yeah,
7: the gods of, you know,
1: lucky
9: karma.
1: Okay, yeah. Eric, you want to jump in?
11: Yeah. So when Jesus says, "By whom do your sons cast them?"
1: Uh-huh.
11: That's really a loaded remark.
1: Yeah, because demon possession and the casting out of demons was an act of Israel. That was something their priests did. So, yeah, exactly. Saying, well, if they did it, are you ready to say that they're doing it by the power of the evil one? Like, come on.
11: Or perhaps he's saying, by whom do your sons cast them out? Because they're not.
1: Well, we could infer, maybe, right, that that's a secondary meaning there for sure, that, well, they're not casting them out. Or maybe they're in collusion. Maybe they're... I think the face value interpretation, at least the ones that we see most common in the exegesis of, let's say, early sources, is that they're casting them out, and he acknowledges that. But he's saying, if they're casting them out, and you're saying, I cast them out, but I do it by Beelzebub, then...
10: Like you're trusting them.
1: You're trusting them, but not me? You know that? Because I'm a child of Israel, right? I'm a son of Israel. And you remember, if we go back to sort of that idea of the Good Samaritan, who is Israel supposed to be gracious towards first? Its own sons and daughters, right? And so they don't even recognize Jesus as a son of Israel, right? We recognize him as the son, right? Good point, Eric. Thank you for bringing that up. Yeah. Was there something else before we get into? Okay. All right. So we labeled this particular section when we first outlined the chapter as a discussion on spiritual warfare. And as I said, there's kind of parts here. The passage is connected to the one above, obviously, in verses 14 through 16. And some study Bibles will even just show the whole thing in one big section, right? Does anybody have that? 14 to 16 is connected to 17 through 28? No. Mm-hmm. You do?
10: Mm-hmm.
1: Yours is. Yeah, so it's just one section. Again, remember, there's no headers or dividers in the manuscripts. You know, this is... people are doing their best. And every time someone puts out a new book, like I have this new book on the Gospel of Luke that came out from Sacred Pagina, I think. Is that who published it? I could be wrong there. And so it's a new scholarly exegesis of Luke, and he has his own way of dividing up the text, right? Everybody does, right? And he gives good reasons for it, right?
12: All right. The second thing we could say is the overall direction of this discussion is one of opposition, right? That concludes with what the Pharisees basically say in verse 53 and 54. And as he said these things to them, the scribes and the Pharisees began to assail him vehemently and to cross-examine him about many things, lying in wait for him and seeking to catch him in something he might say that they might accuse him. That's their purpose. Like, that's sad.
9: It sounds like they're really jealous.
12: Yeah, we the fathers say, this is the patristic perspective, that the evil one fell from God because he was envious, right? And those who are aligned with him also work out of envy, right? Zilevun. A lot of times you'll hear, like again in modern Greek, when something occurs and someone hears of it, like some human being goes after another, a Greek will say zilevun or zilevi. They're jealous. They're envious. That's why they're acting that way. In other words, they're reminding themselves that's how evil starts. You know, but you know, it's not as if you get the sense that they had an open mind. They had already made up their decision, right? Going back to what you said in that question about rebuke, we can be in that same boat. We can already make up our mind about someone and say, "Well, you know, I don't need to help them out or forgive them. I mean, I know that they're basically bad anyway," right? So we can be in the same boat. Sadly, their opposition to Jesus means they are blind to what he's doing. We should be aware. You find that in modern society now. You know, people outrightly dismiss Jesus as a joke, you know, or if you believe in him, you're a bigot or whatever it might be. Right? And Christians have become rather tolerant of these rather horrific depictions of Jesus. Right? Try to do that with the prophet. Right? Yeah. Islam's not going to stand for it, right? Not that I'm saying violence should be the way that we respond. Not at all. But what I'm saying is that there's somehow where there's this accepted thing where we can sort of disparage Jesus, and society just kind of shrugs it off, right?
9: I even knew somebody who said that there's historical evidence that Jesus never existed.
12: Right, which isn't true.
6: That's a negative. I mean, you can't. That's logically, that doesn't work.
12: Evidence of no evidence. We should be aware of this, right, though, this opposition in our own lives with regard to God. You know, we might ourselves be obstinate and in opposition to God and the good things he is doing. You know, this can be subtle and insidious. Someone once said to me, "Father, it's really nice that your parish is growing. It's unfortunate it's growing with those types of people, though." Yeah, like Larry especially. I'm just saying, you see those simple ways that we... And we can do that. We can do that because we can set aside our first love. This is Revelations. And we can get aligned with a certain ideology or political track that would lead us to sort of start separating and categorizing people and races and economic situations and whatnot, right? So, you know... A pointed example, one of my children is on a committee that does an annual fundraiser at the school. They brought the fundraiser to the administration. The administration said, "No, we're not going to send the money to that group. Those people are lazy." Mm-hmm. And they're just not going, you know, to work, so they don't need charity.
6: Oh, dear.
12: Now, that's a secular authority, so they can say what they're going to say, but... You know, if there is an alignment with the gospel, that's not something that we can probably say.
9: That's a good lesson for children.
12: Yeah, they were like, my daughter was like scratching her head like, huh, That seems like an odd response.
13: What would Dad say about that?
12: Yeah, what would my dad... So what I'm just saying is that we have to be careful because we're always... It's easy to say, well, that person's being obstinate. That person's, you know, ignoring... Oh, thank you, Larry. We'll end with this comment. That person's ignoring the direction that the God is giving. But, you know, let's just be honest. That's more likely probably occurring in our own hearts as well, in our own minds as well, right? Does everyone have a pen? Okay, so I'm going to mark where we are. And, okay, so next week, we do have Bible study. We'll pick up again.
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16: Luke 12:16-21. The Lord spoke this parable. The land of a rich man brought forth plentifully, and he thought to himself, "What shall I do, for I have nowhere to store my crops?" And he said, "I will do this. I will pull down my barns and build larger ones, and there I will store all my grain and my goods. And I will say to my soul, 'Soul, you have ample goods laid up for many years. Take your ease, eat, drink, be merry.' But God said to him, 'Fool, this night your soul is required of you. And the things you have prepared, whose will they be?' So is he who lays up treasure for himself and is not rich toward God." As he said these things, Jesus cried out, "He who has ears to hear, let him hear."
17: Glory to thee, O Lord, glory to thee.
16: Here are some questions about the gospel reading. Who does the Lord tell a parable about? What does the rich man want to do with his crops? Have you ever wanted to save something for another day? What did you want to save? What did God mean when he said that this night the man's soul would be required of him? Where will his crops be then? What is your barn? Are the things you own more important to you than your relationship with Jesus? What does the gospel mean when it says to be rich toward God? Why should we be rich toward God?
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19: 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And of course, during Lent, that's an entire fast. But eating good foods, not the kind of foods that can harm you, and eating in moderation. And when fasting, fasting in secret.

Our lack of compassion, hardness of heart, and mercilessness towards others form an impenetrable curtain between ourselves and God. It is as if we had covered a plant with a black hood and then complained because it died from lack of sunlight. From the Diary of a Russian Priest on Ancient Faith Radio.

0: Prayer is by nature a dialogue and a union of man with God. Its effect is to hold the world together. It achieves a reconciliation with God. Prayer is the mother and daughter of tears. It is an expiation of sin, a bridge across temptation, a bulwark against affliction. It wipes out conflict, is the work of angels, and is the nourishment of everything spiritual. Prayer is future gladness, action without end, wellspring of virtues, source of grace, hidden progress, food of the soul, enlightenment of mind, an axe against despair, hope demonstrated, sorrow done away with. It is a mirror of progress, a demonstration of success, evidence of one's condition, the future revealed, a sign of glory. For the one who really prays, it is the court, the judgment hall, the tribunal of the Lord, and this prior to the judgment that is to come. St. John Climacus on Ancient Faith Radio.
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0: Sometimes, just after when we begin to delight in the Lord, the enemy, soon after, either himself or through men, brings the greatest sorrow upon us. Such is the lot of those who are laboring in this life for the Lord. For instance, you have just received peace and joy in the cup of the Lord, and sometimes immediately after the service, a fiery temptation assails you, and with it the affliction connected with it. Even at the very cup, the enemy sets his snares for you and disturbs you by various thoughts against which you must fit, or else, knowing that you have wished for a long, long time to find rest in God, the enemy will not allow it. As long as the passions still work in us, as long as the old man lives and is not dead within us, until then, such sorrow must befall us from various temptations in life and from the struggles between the old and the new. St. John of Kronstadt, My Life in Christ, on Ancient Faith Radio.
1: O Lord, hear my prayer, give ear to my supplications in your truth. Hear me in your righteousness. Do not enter into judgment with your servant, for in your sight no one living is justified. For the enemy has persecuted my soul, he has crushed my life to the ground. He has made me dwell in darkness, like those who have been long dead, and my spirit is overwhelmed within me. My heart within me is distressed. I remember the days of old. I meditated on all your works. I pondered on the work of your hands. I spread out my hands to you. My soul longs for you like a thirsty land. Hear me quickly, O Lord, my spirit fails. Do not turn your face away from me, lest I be like those who go down into the pit. Cause me to hear your mercy in the morning, for in you I have put my trust. Cause me to know, O Lord, the way in which I should walk, for I lift up my soul to you. Rescue me, Lord, from my enemies. To you have I fled for refuge. Teach me to do your will, for you are my God. Your good spirit shall lead me in the land of uprightness. For your name's sake, O Lord, you shall quicken me. In your righteousness you shall bring my soul out of trouble, and in your mercy you shall utterly destroy my enemies, and you shall destroy all those who afflict my soul, for I am your servant.

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3: Hello, and welcome to another episode of the St. Amelia Homeschool Podcast. My name is Melissa Elizabeth Nasko, and today I have a very special guest, my favorite guest I've ever had. It's my oldest daughter, Maria Ross. Maria is a school teacher at a small private Catholic high school, and she is a recent graduate of Michigan State University, and she is my lovely, lovely first daughter who graduated my homeschool. And today we're going to be talking about math avoidance, and helping math resistant kids. Maria has personal experience because she was a math resistant child. Maria was also a dyslexic child, and now she's a successful teacher, and she's got a lot of great advice, tips and tricks, and process recommendations to help us be better homeschool teachers. Maria, I'm so glad that you're here.
4: I am happy to be here.
3: So like I mentioned in my intro, today we're talking to Maria Ross. Maria is my daughter. She's my oldest daughter, and she is absolutely a delight. We're so proud of her. And this is going to be a really interesting interview because Maria is my own child who is a homeschool graduate who went on to study math and math education. And she got a minor in biology at Michigan State. She graduated a year ago.
4: Yes, already a year, which is crazy.
3: Already a year ago, which is, I can't even believe it. And then she just finished her credential program to get her secondary teaching license for the state of Michigan. And you're teaching already. You actually got to teach instead of doing regular student teaching, got a regular job.
4: Yes, I was able to just teach like a regular job without the student teaching, just taking classes at the same time, using just like a Michigan program, which was really, really nice because I got to be paid for my teaching and I got that extra experience that I wouldn't normally get from regular student teaching.
3: And so you were teaching at a Catholic school?
4: Yes, I was just teaching at a small private Catholic school, which was a really great experience just because it was such a small environment. And again, they had very Christian values. And there were actually quite a few Orthodox students there.
3: Oh, I didn't know that.
4: Yeah. Well, the Catholic school, it's not far from the Greek Orthodox parish. So a lot of the kids at that parish actually go to the Catholic school.
3: You know, the same thing happened when I was in high school. So I'm a Catholic convert to Orthodoxy, and I went to a private Catholic high school in Denver, and we had kids from like Greek Orthodox school at our school too. And actually, I didn't plan on talking about this, but I do have a funny story that happened to Maria that I think I'd like to share. I'm not even sure how it happened, but there was a little bit of a scandal when people found out that your father was a priest and that you have 10 siblings.
4: Yeah.
3: I would love for you to tell people about that.
4: Yeah. So it was a math class, and I think we were talking about like probability or something and genetics. And I brought up the fact that my mom has, you know, brown eyes and my dad has blue eyes, but all of us have brown eyes because, you know, brown eyes tend to be more dominant. And then one of them said, wait a minute, your dad is a priest, right? And I said, yeah, he's an Orthodox priest. And they said, and how many siblings do you have? And I said, I have 10 siblings. And they were horrified. They were like, oh my gosh, I was horrified that that happened once, but you're telling me this happened 10 times? And I said, 11 times, but yes. And they were just like, and he's still a priest? And I was like, yes, obviously. And it took me a minute to realize, oh, Catholic priests, they can't be married or anything like that.
3: I can't imagine like the gossip that day between classes that like, oh my gosh, Mrs. Ross, oh, and actually that we should mention that too. So last summer, I mentioned my summer plans included Maria's wedding in August. Yeah. And now we're coming up on a year.
4: Yeah, I think it's like 11 months, which is crazy to think about because it feels like it just happened. Like we just got married.
3: That was the best wedding.
4: I mean, in my opinion, yes, definitely the best wedding.
3: It was really good. All of her siblings had a really great time. Her older brother got married during COVID and it was very, very small. I think there were 30 people there.
4: Something like that. Yeah. It
3: was outside in Omaha, also in August, in ridiculously hot weather, and everyone was completely miserable.
4: Yeah.
3: So this was a completely different experience, but it was good. And we adore her husband, Alex. Her youngest sisters are absolutely in love with him. So it's been a really good year.
4: It has been. Yeah. A lot has happened.
3: So much. But also, we're here to talk about math. And so yes, one of the things that Maria and I were talking about is that Maria now actually has a major in math.
4: Yes.
3: And math education. And she absolutely despised math as a child. So she's a homeschool student, homeschooled all the way through high school. And she didn't actually take any online math classes or anything like that. We used Khan. Oh. We used a lot of Khan, but she was not enrolled in an online program to teach math. And I thought it would be really interesting to talk about the things that I did when she was young to kind of encourage her in math. And we can talk about what worked and what didn't work from her perspective and what she now does with kids who just are very math resistant. I hope that would be really helpful. I know that what I did wasn't perfect. So I think this is a great opportunity for people to see, you know, maybe what to do, but also what not to do, which I think is an even better lesson. I don't know. Do you think that's fair, Maria?
4: I mean, I think you did a pretty good job. Like I did end up getting a degree in math. So what you did, like it did work.
3: I think the thing that I tried above all, more than anything else, was to not freak out when you cried during math. And that it was always just a matter of like, we're going to stay calm. You might remember this, Maria. When Maria was really, I think she hit fourth grade and math started to get a little bit more theoretical. So it was not just counting blocks and apples and mm-hmm. things like that. We had a policy of letting kids go downstairs and watch PBS. It was like, I don't know, it was a PBS show on about, was it Dinosaur Train or something like that? It was something.
4: It was Cyber Chase.
3: It was Cyber Chase. So they would watch Cyber Chase And at Cyber Chase time, when everyone could be occupied, that was my time to sit down with Maria and work on math. And that was the only time. So there was like a set start and a set beginning and end. So I think that Maria knew that there was an end in sight, and that my whole goal the whole time was like, just be calm, even if she cries, because that's not the end of the world. And I wish I could go back in time and tell myself, this will pay off. Because I really, really worried about it. It's like, oh no, she's never going to learn how to divide. It'll never happen. And now look at you. You studying math that I didn't even know existed.
4: Math I didn't even know existed, honestly.
3: So what do you think was helpful and what do you think was less helpful in what we did when you were a kid?
4: I really think that having like a set time you do math is really important, even if you don't get everything done. And that's something I've used with my current students. So this last year, I taught a math class called Algebra Essentials. And it's basically an additional math class that students take for students who are really, really, really struggling in math. And one of my policies in this class is I did not assign homework. They're getting homework in, you know, the regular math class so that they can graduate on time. That's already taking them probably 2 or 3 times longer than other students. They don't then need additional homework from their extra math class. So it would just be the kind of thing where like, okay, whatever we get done in class is what we get done. Whatever we don't get done, that's okay. Don't worry about it. It's my job to make sure we cover the content, and your job is just to show up and do the best you can every day.
3: I think that that's a really good idea. You know, and homeschooling, you don't have homework for math anyway. I mean, but knowing that there's like an end in sight, I think is helpful. I don't know. I felt like when you were young, I felt like that was important. And now that you're older, I still do that with kids. Mm-hmm. Maria has a sister, my youngest really hates math. And I don't know why, but she really hates math. And we always like, we have a stop and start time. And we always remind her, you know, someday you might wake up and decide that you like math, just like Maria did.
4: Yeah. Yeah. So that's what I would tell the kids in this Algebra Essentials class. I'd say like, you might really hate math now, but you need to know enough that if you decide you like it in the future, that you can go on and have enough background knowledge to study that. And it's not like the most convincing argument for all of them, but for some of them it is.
3: You didn't realize that you liked math until you got to college.
4: Yes.
3: So
4: that's another thing I always tell my students all the time. Like, you have to learn enough math so that when you get to college, if you decide in college you like math, you can study it. So it's not just, oh, I did the bare minimum to graduate. You want to keep your options open, because when you get to college, I think it's like 70% of students change their majors at least once in college.
3: Yep.
4: And I definitely did that. I was not going to study math at all. I was just going to do the bare minimum. Then I ended up taking a math class and really liking it. So I thought, okay, I'll just take another and another. And then eventually I did change my major.
3: I think it's really interesting because I don't know if you remember this, but your father and I kept telling you that you were actually good at math, even if you didn't like it. And I don't think you ever believed us, but you actually were good at math. It just, you had this like panic before starting math, sort of like a deer in the headlights, even though you were actually good at it.
4: Yeah, this is something I think about a lot. And I do think it's because I had a lot of brothers who were way, way better at math than me. Like, they can, even though I have a degree, they can still do things that I can't. And I think it comes from that comparison. I also think there's a little bit of societal pressure that like, oh, boys are good at math and girls aren't. And this is something I see in my female students, that they'll say like, oh, I'm just not good at math. And it's like, no, you are good at math. There are lots and lots of women all over the world who are really, really good at math. So you just kind of have to believe in yourself and believe that you can do it, instead of just kind of psyching yourself out and telling yourself, oh, I can't even do this before you even try.
3: Yeah, don't listen to the haters.
4: Right, exactly.
3: So her brother Elijah just graduated from Holy Trinity Seminary in Jordanville, and it surprised all of us. He loved the services and he loved the church a lot. So we're not completely surprised that he went to seminary. But when he was young, math was like the center of his life. And when he was in what was he, seventh grade maybe? He found
4: seventh grade.
3: Yeah, I think it was seventh grade. He found a college level calculus textbook at the thrift store. And we live, and the church is in a town, like university town. I mean, we live outside of it, but there's lots of university textbooks there. And he decided to teach himself college level algebra. And I did not have a skill set to help him with that. So I relied on a friend who was an honorarium teaching in another state. And I would just scan and send her the sheets of homework that he was doing from the problem sets in the book. And he was getting all of them right. I think in his whole high school career, he maybe got like two or three questions wrong. And I'm not exaggerating. He literally just, everything was always easy for him. And I remember when he finished the book, he had just turned 14. And he told us, if I had known how fun and easy calculus is, I would have learned it years ago. And I think that that means that like every kid in our house compared themselves to Elijah, who doesn't really think of himself even as being very good at math. It just clicked for him.
4: Yeah. Yeah, it's really cool when something clicks like that. But again, it is a matter of comparison. So I always told my students, like, being smart is less than half of it. Like, as long as you can work hard, you really can learn anything. So if you come in with the attitude of, I can learn this, I can do this, and I'm going to put in the work to learn it, then you're going to learn it.
3: Exactly. Well, and comparison is the thief of joy. So right. You actually were good at math. You just weren't as good as Elijah. And like, who's as good as that kid? And you don't have to be as good at him to still be good at it, you know?
4: Right. Yeah.
3: And even if you just enjoy math and it's a lot of work, even if it doesn't come naturally, as long as you're enjoying what you're doing, it's still worth it. And, you know, I don't know if you remember this, but we talked about this a lot when you were little. And I don't know if it was super helpful, but we used to say that the things that we're good at, we practice without even noticing that we're practicing it just because we spend a lot of time doing it.
4: Right.
3: And it's only the things that are more challenging that we start counting the practice time. And we learn by doing. You just got to practice. Whether you like the practice or don't like it, it's the time you put into it. Because even the kids who are really good at math, like Elijah, when he did Khan Academy, the kids had a set time amount that they were supposed to do every day. And I would get these like email notifications that Eli had spent 6 straight hours doing math without a break. And like he won all these badges and I'd have to talk to him and make him stop. And if he spent 6 hours straight doing anything, he'd get better at it. It wouldn't matter if it was juggling or basket weaving. I mean, it just happened that he was enjoying it, you know? I don't know.
4: So you're talking about Khan Academy, which is something I still use to this day. How much do our listeners know about Khan Academy?
3: I don't know. So here's the thing is that when I talk to people, I tell them that I don't use Khan for anything else but math. So I sat down and I did science lessons with the kids and it's just kind of, it's not worth it. There's too many problems in the social sciences. Like the grammar section is going to have things that come up that are contrary to the Orthodox faith. So I don't recommend it at all. But the math is pretty straightforward and it's really easy. And I think it's because it's such a contained objective field that it's not problematic. And so it's worked out really, really well for my kids. So I have some kids who've taken a couple of math classes through St. Athanasius. But for the most part, all of you kids just did Khan all the way through and all of you were able to get into calculus in college with no problem. So you did, everybody did. One of the kids, and it's not that you kids don't study hard sciences. I mean, we had two boys who went to seminary and one boy who studied linguistics, but your younger brother, Jack, is at the University of Michigan on a full ride scholarship studying biology and botany, which is a hard science. And he didn't take any science classes online at all. I mean, you can actually, I'm promising you guys, you can actually teach your kids at home and they can still get into college, good colleges like the University of Michigan or Michigan State, and study things that are hard sciences just on what you can do at home, even if you're not great at it. Because you kids all have better math than me.
4: Right. I mean, my freshman year of college, which was right before COVID hit, actually, no, it was during COVID. That was way
3: COVID
4: less
3: hit
4: challenging.
3: In the middle of her freshman year.
4: Yeah.
3: So she went from being at school to on a Wednesday to having me drive up and get her before lockdown started.
4: Yes. So my freshman year of college, I felt was like a lot easier than the things I had been doing in high school. So like you can definitely get like a well-rounded high school education before even starting college. Like I said, none of the classes I took my freshman year were more challenging than anything I'd done in high school before. In fact, a lot of it was easier, even like the hard sciences, which is something I was really surprised by because people always tell homeschoolers like, oh, just wait until you get to college. You're not going to know how to do anything. You're going to be struggling. And honestly, it wasn't that bad. You just have to know your resources, which I think is something that can be a little bit tricky for homeschool kids. Oftentimes when you're homeschooling and there's a question that, you know, the parent can't answer, it can be really hard to find an answer because you have to like look something up or see if you can contact someone who knows. On a college campus, you have a question you can't answer. Well, you literally go talk to the professor and it's like their job to know the answer. So in that sense, I think that made college a lot easier than my like senior year of high school was.
3: I think you kids have been pretty resourceful because you knew that sometimes I wasn't going to have the answer. And that meant that we had to work together on it. And I think that's really important to tell your kids is that sometimes I'm not going to have the answer. And especially as my kids branched off in their later high school years, studying things that I didn't necessarily have a background in. You know, my son who's studying botany right now, like, oh man, like there's nothing I could have helped him with when he was working on his botany program for 4-H. There's just no hope for it. But as long as I helped him find resources, I think he was okay. I think that we found resources for the kids who are interested in math and the other things that are not necessarily my forte. And that I think that skill set of learning to look for the answers and evaluate the sources carries with you from homeschooling into college.
4: Yeah, I definitely think so. When I was taking calculus, I was like looking up things online because, again, I had kind of psyched myself out and I was really overwhelmed. So I went to my professor's office hours and I said, here's kind of what I've been doing on my own. Can you help me understand this? And that stood out to him a lot. Like he's told me he never forgot that. And so when I was in my junior year and as an upperclassman who can apply to be a TA for the math department, I emailed him to apply and he emailed me back and he's like, you know what? I have never forgotten that first week of classes when you came to my office hours with a bunch of questions and we went over stuff together for hours. And that stood out to him out of his like 800 plus students he was teaching, just having someone who had kind of like done the work ahead of time really, really stood out to him. So I got like a glowing recommendation from him. I did end up with that math TA job that I did for my last 2 years of college. So knowing how to be like self-sufficient and knowing how to study really helps set you up for success.
3: I'm so glad to hear that. And it's like I wish I could go back and tell myself when you kids were younger that it was all going to be okay. And I know that I like sometimes people email me or they'll call me and they're like, I don't know. It's like, I just want you to remember this moment so that 5 years from now or 10 years from now, when you look back on it, you'll say,

0: get them through?
1: The number one thing I do is I always talk about why it makes sense. So I think a lot of times when you're teaching math, especially to kids who are resistant, they're like, I just want to know the process. I don't need to know how it works. I just need to know how to do it. And I think the temptation is oftentimes to tell them like, okay, so you just want me to give you the distance formula. You don't want to know why it works or how it works or where it comes from. But I really think in those cases, it's especially important to talk about why it works and how you can understand it. If you know why something works, you're way less likely to forget it. So for example, the distance formula, it's just a formula that tells us the shortest distance between two points. And it's a very long and complicated formula. Like, it's difficult to memorize. So when we talk about it, we talk about right triangles. And we say, okay, if I have these two points right here, I can draw a right triangle, and the long side of that right triangle is going to be the shortest distance between those two points. And then you explain, okay, let's solve for this side, and you kind of break it down step by step. And it starts off being a longer process for them until they're able to make that connection. Like, oh, I don't need to draw my right triangle and think about, you know, distances. I can just use the formula. And again, I think especially kids who are resistant to math don't want to go through all of those extra steps, but it's going to continue to be overwhelming and frustrating for them until they can kind of see how these pieces connect or how they make sense.
0: I think that's a really good idea. I really do. So because I was a math resistant kid myself, and I had to watch the language that I used when I talked about math, that I was like really neutral, and I wasn't going to lie to my kids, but I was very neutral. Like, well, math is really important. It's really useful. And we tried to find occasions when math was really helpful for people. We had some neighbors in town, and they were friends, but like, they were actually like, we lived in the world.
1: Acquaintances.
0: And they were acquaintances, but they lived like 14 miles away. They were not close. They lived between us and the town that we go grocery shopping in.
1: I mean, for the UK, that's close though.
0: Yeah. It sounds funny. I'm like, they were 14 miles away. But I remember when they were roofing their house, and he used trig to figure out what the total surface area on his roof was, and then how many boxes of shingles he was going to need. And the guys at the roofing, at the like lumber store building supply were just like, nope, you have to buy extra boxes. We'll take them back if you don't use them, but you have to get extra. He's like, no, I'm pretty sure. And if I remember correctly, I think they had like six shingles left.
1: Yeah.
0: When he was done, it was six. It was less than 10. It was a single digit. And people were shocked. And he's like, it's just trig. It's just trig. And it's useful. It's a useful thing.
1: Yeah. I tell that story to my students all the time, and they're like, but really? And I'm like, no, really, actually, like, I swear.
0: And he saved himself a bunch of money and a bunch of headache. Or like, I remember when we had a tree that died in the close-in apple orchard, and I don't even know what kind of a tree it is. It's not one of the apple trees. It's one of the trees that were put up as a windbreak by my husband's grandfather, and it was really tall. And it was dead, and my husband was really worried about it touching the electric line if it fell in a storm. And so immediately, one of the boys is like, I can figure out exactly how tall it is. And he did. He did figure out how exactly tall it is. And then we knew that it was going to be totally fine, that there was not a risk in bringing it down ourselves. My husband was like, I don't want to have to make that phone call to the power company and tell them I took out our own electricity. But it was fine. And then when it was on the ground, we used one of those walking tape measures to measure it. And I think he was accurate within like a foot, maybe.
1: Yeah. I also tell that story a lot because, you know, we do all of these problems where we're like solving for a side, and they're like, we're never going to use this. And I'm like, wrong. One day you might have a dead tree that's really close to a power line, and you need to know if you're going to cut it down. And you have to know, you got to be pretty accurate. Otherwise you're going to knock out the power. How do we know? We do some trig.
0: Exactly. And I mean, these things are useful. One of the things that we did to teach math when you kids were little is, if anyone is familiar with Ruth Bichek, I'll go ahead and put a link in the show notes. She was a Protestant homeschool advocate. She has some really good materials. She's got the three R's, the reading, writing, arithmetic book, which is really meant for, I think,

0: kindergarten through fourth grade. And the phonics section of that is like primo. It's fantastic. It's really easy to use. It used to come with a little poster you could put up on the wall, and she had instructions to make homemade flashcards. And then she's got another book for the grades, I think like 4 through 8 or 5 through 8 or something. And it's You Can Homeschool. But one of the things she talked about it was making sure that with math, that you go through all the steps. She had the process where math is very much a matter of counting, where it's 1, 2, 3, 4 apples. And then later you get to the point of manipulating those actual physical objects, whether it's beans or blocks or whatever, you're moving them around 3 plus 2 and you're moving those around and then counting. And then you get to the stage where it's theoretical, where you're imagining 3 apples plus 4 apples. And that beyond that, you get to this like metaphorical stage where you're writing the numbers 3 plus 4. And you have to go through all the stages. And if you skip stages, then you're going to end up with gaps in math, which makes a lot of sense to me, like looking at how kids develop. And so when you were really little, we used to play this game that I totally invented. We called it bean counting. And I would give you guys like dollar store deck of cards, and you would put like dried beans on top of each one of the little cards. And so it would be like, okay, what is, you know, this 8 plus this 9? And you would put your little beans on there, and then eventually you wouldn't have any beans. And then it worked out really well. I don't even know why I thought that would be good, but it kept you guys really busy. But I think that going from that stage of touching and moving beans to just looking at the cards, then looking at flashcards, allowed you guys to hit on all those levels. And it was cheap. Like a sack of beans from the grocery store, it costs almost nothing. For $1, you can get a pound of beans. And then the cards came from the dollar store. So if like the toddler chewed it up or something, you were fine. And it wasn't expensive.
1: Yeah, that's one thing I've noticed. Like moving from like physically counting objects you can see to being able to do it abstractly is really hard. We end up with like a lot of finger counting, which we want these processes to be like more automatic. Like if I tell you what's 7 plus 9, I don't want you to have to count on your fingers. So one of the things I've noticed that my students do is when I say, okay, you can't count on your fingers, sometimes they'll kind of like draw the numbers out in the air just to help them visualize it. Cause I'll say like, okay, we're not counting on our fingers. We have no calculators. You have nothing to write with, and you have to do it. And they'll just like draw it out. And I don't know what it is about like drawing out like 5 times 9 equals that helps them, but it really does.
0: And it'd be good if like you said, it could become sort of like an automatic response. Another math thing that I recommend, I know I have recommended before, is the Math It games. So there's pre-Math It, which is like manipulating dominoes. And when my kids finished all the stages in that game, I'd let them set up all the dominoes in a row and they could just knock them down. And they could do it like twice because I didn't want to lose any dominoes. And then they'd get an ice cream day. But then the Math It game is like, it's no writing, which I think works really well because there are a lot of kids who struggle with just putting a pen in hand and getting writing done. Mm-hmm. And so the Math It games are card games, and it develops this automatic response really, really easily. And so it's sort of like a paperless math drill that the kids could do every day. And so until it was completely automatic, I had you guys do those every single day. And on days when, I know that I did this with you a lot, on days when you absolutely could not handle getting a math lesson done, sometimes we would just do those Math It games and be like, okay, we can be done for the day. Because it was productive. It was developing that sense, but I felt like that was the most that you could do. Because my goal was always to not stress you out to the point that you couldn't get anything else done that day.
1: Yeah, and I remember that. Yeah, I think that's like a good way to do it. Just have like some math activities. I was like, okay, we're clearly not going to learn anything new. Let's just review some stuff and it's going to be okay. Some days are like that.
0: But I think my sense is that it's so important that you have to fill in those gaps. Otherwise, they're just going to be potholes that slow you down for the rest of your life. Like you were talking about kids who like count on their fingers. And I see this in myself. You were talking about the kids who count on their fingers. When I was a kid, this math program that we were using had us imagine dots on the numbers and that we'd count the dots in a certain pattern on them. And sometimes like if I'm really tired and I'm having to do a quick calculation, I will still count the dots. And it's like, I'm 48. I'm 48 years old. Yes. I'm 48 years old. Are you kidding me? This is like basic math. So your dad and I went out to dinner for our anniversary and it was really loud because they were playing music. And I found myself counting the dots when I was adding in the tip on the slip. And I thought to myself, this is so ridiculous. If I'd been my own math teacher, I wouldn't need to count dots anymore.
1: Yeah. My favorite way to work on mental math is something called a number talk. You can just Google it. There's like hundreds of videos. And it was invented by professors at the University of Oxford. And basically it helps you work on mental math. So you'll say something like, okay, what's 25 plus 7? And it'd be like, okay, without writing anything down, how can we break up these numbers? So what I can do is I can do the 5 plus the 7 because that's pretty easy and then add it to the 20. So in my Algebra Essentials class, that's how we start out every class. We'll do a little number talk and we started with really easy numbers and talk about like, okay, how can we break them up? Well, like 9 plus 5, well, we know 9 just wants to be a 10, he's always taking 1. So now we have 10 plus 4 and that's super easy because adding with tens is easy. And just kind of working on these simple activities where without writing anything down, you're just breaking up the numbers in your head and kind of thinking about it. That's something that, like, there's tons of research on it, but I can personally vouch for the fact that it really helps students kind of get better at this mental math.
0: One of the things, can you give me a link to that?
1: Yeah, I can definitely do that. One of the things I always say is, like, for me, a non-negotiable is you should be able to add any two-digit numbers without a calculator. You will always have a calculator, but it's really going to slow you down. And a lot of times, especially when we get into more complicated math, if you're not already very fluent with these lower levels of math, you're going to get stuck and really, really struggle with the complicated math. It's like building a house. You would not build the house before the foundation. Like, you have to have a strong foundation. And I think sometimes it might feel like working backwards, like thinking, oh, my child's supposed to be, you know, taking eighth grade math, but we're still really struggling with like adding these numbers. Take a break from the grade level math, go back to these earlier skills. And then when they're confident in those, you can move forward again. And it will help you out so, so much in the long run. It is not difficult to catch a child up in content. The problem is we often make it more difficult because we're giving them grade level content and then upset as they're falling further and further and further behind. Instead of asking, okay, where is this child at? Let's work on content that's appropriate to them and then just go from there.
0: I think that's a really great idea. And I think that's true in like all different areas. So some of my kids have really struggled with reading and making sure that we let them be where they needed to be as long as they needed to be there and progressed slowly. They did fine. And actually, this might be a really good time to mention, Maria is actually dyslexic.
1: Yeah.
0: So Maria struggled with reading and math, and she actually took a gap year and she worked with AmeriCorps between high school and college as a reading specialist. Not obviously not a certified master's level reading specialist, but she went into the public school system to work on kids with their phonics and their reading. And so anybody who has a dyslexic kid out there and they're like, oh no, my kid is never going to go anywhere. Guess what? One of my dyslexic kids just graduated with honors from a seminary, and Maria graduated almost highest honors, but definitely with honors from Michigan State with a teaching license. So, I mean, like, your kids are going to be fine. I promise you.
1: Right.
0: I'm on the other end of it. Dyslexia is not the end of the story. But I think that the hardest thing for parents is that they see their kids' success as a measure of their own worth. Mm-hmm. And we need to stop thinking of it as being about our own self-worth, but also that success is linear.
1: Yeah.
0: That everybody has to be at the same level all the time in the same places, or otherwise everything is terrible and why get up in the morning? And, you know, as long as we're filling in these gaps and moving forward, I think that's the most important thing. Because I know when you were like in fifth grade, I couldn't imagine how far you'd be. You're going to remember this. But she used to complain about how much that she hated math, that her little sisters used to write songs about it.
1: Yes.
0: And they used to perform them. And it was like, I hate math. When am I ever going to use this? And, you know, and look at you. I mean, I am super proud of everything you've done. She would come home on break and she'd be like, here's the thing that we're learning in math. And I'm like, I didn't even know that this existed. I didn't know that that was even out there. And if I could have, you know, gone back in time and reassured the mom I was when you were in fifth grade, I really could have used that, because you do all kinds of crazy things. And I think a lot of it was just giving you the time to develop into what you needed to be.
1: Yeah, I think a lot of that honestly was like having my success in math validated in college, where I'd have like professors who would be like, no, you're actually good at this.
0: It's different when it's your mom. Like, I don't think anyone ever believes their mom. Like, you're beautiful, you're smart, you're intelligent. And kids are always like, you're my mom, you have to say that. But at the university level, it's like, oh, maybe I am actually good at this. Because it's not your mom telling you.
1: My senior year, I took a math test. And my professor talked to me afterwards, like after you'd graded them. He's like, I just want you to know, you absolutely completely destroyed the curve for everyone else. I have never seen a test this high in undergraduates. And I still have that test. Like, I refuse to get rid of it. Because
0: I'm so, like, I remember when you came home and told us that story. And it was just like, there's this like, little happy song in my heart hearing this story. It still makes me happy.
1: Yeah. And
0: I'm really glad. Can I tell another story about you really quick?
1: Oh,
0: it's not embarrassing. So we live in a really rural area of the UP, and the UP is not known for its educational standards. And Maria had applied to and was accepted at Michigan State. And if you don't live in the Midwest, Michigan State is the leading teaching university for teachers like in this region. And it's a great school. And so this was Maria's goal. It's a school she wanted to go to. And so they set up right in the middle of the UP, in our most populated city, a burgeoning metropolis of 20,000 people, sort of a meet and greet so that everybody who had received an acceptance into Michigan State could kind of meet with people and talk and find out some more information before they matriculated. And they kept telling us again and again, it's like, she's homeschooled. She's homeschooled. Like, how did she end up here? Are you sure? Are you sure? Yeah, I'm pretty sure that the last 12 years of homeschooling didn't like come out of my imagination. But then the other thing that they thought was that I was going to feel like it was a slam in my face that you were going to college and that you're going to study education. And I think it's really wild, because it's not that homeschoolers are opposed to education. It's that we just have a different way of getting there.
1: Right. Like, there are lots of ways you can teach a child. Like, there's many right ways. There are a couple of wrong ones, but there are like so many right ways that you can teach.
0: I'll never forget that. Like, well, are you sure you were homeschooled?
1: And yes, I'm absolutely positive.
0: Teenage you was like, why are you even talking to me like this? Oh my goodness. Well, before we wrap up, is there any set of advice, tips, tricks, or resources that you want to mention? Anything that she's brought up will go in the show notes so that I can make sure that everybody has access to them. She's got lots of great tips. I should tell you that during COVID, when she had to come home and she wasn't able to tutor anymore, and she was looking for a little bit of income, she did some Zoom tutoring of other kids, but she also took over all of my kids' math lessons, like everybody's. She was just had this like outlet. She needed to work on math. It was amazing. So for the time that she was home, I think it was 3 semesters total, wasn't it?
1: Yeah. I mean, functionally 3 semesters.
0: It was fantastic. I had so much help doing homeschooling. When you went back to college, not only did I miss you, oh my gosh, I was so glad to get you for a little bit longer at home, but I had to take over all the stuff that you were doing. Oh, it was amazing. You were so much help, especially with Claudia, who is currently our very math resistant child. She would just read all day if we let her. Okay, so tips and tricks.
1: Yeah, so my number one trick is always explain why something makes sense or how something makes sense. So we talked about like the distance formula. Another one that often trips up high school freshmen is exponent rules, and always talk about why it makes sense, how it makes sense. If that's something you don't know how to answer, I would just look it up on Khan Academy. Khan is really, really amazing at explaining why or how something works and encouraging you to realize that for yourself. The other thing is whenever you're seeing a child make a mistake and it feels like a really obvious mistake, instead of responding like, oh no, that's wrong, always ask them, well, why do you think that? Or what's your justification for that? And oftentimes when you ask this question, they'll kind of be able to figure out like, oh, it can't be this because of this. So if you ask them something like, well, what's the square root of 144? And they might say something like 10. And you might say, okay, why do you think it's 10? What's your justification for that? Then they might realize something like, oh, well, 10 times 10 is 100. So the square root of 144 can't be 10. And they might say something like, okay, so my justification now is that it can't be 10 because of, you know, whatever, whatever, whatever. And I think that's a really powerful tool because it gets kids thinking about math without, you know, calling them out for having something wrong.
0: I think that's important. Processes matter.
1: Yeah. One of my favorite ways to teach this is at the beginning of the school year, we actually did Wordle. You know, that game where like there's a 5-letter word and you have to guess it. And for every guess, I'd always ask them, okay, what's your justification? Like, why do you think we should start with the word crane? Or why do you think we should start with the word tears or rate? And we'd list out the justification to get them in that habit. And then we would start doing it with math. Okay, we're going to solve for X here. Oh, you think we should add 5 to both sides? Well, what's your justification? And it kind of helps them develop this sense where you're not telling them what's wrong or right. They're having to figure that out for themselves. And it also just instills a lot of confidence.
0: That's fantastic. And it also shows, I think the world shows just how math shows up in other parts of our life that we don't even realize it. I mean, it really, we're not always aware of the way that math shows up in our lives. So that's, I think, fantastic.
1: Yeah, I have a list on the notes app on my phone, and it's like careers where you wouldn't expect math, yet here it is.
0: So, oh, that's a good idea. So you can, would you share that list with me?
1: Yeah, I can do that.
0: Yeah, and then I'll
1: stuff like wedding planner, forestry,
0: catering,
1: baking, finance, all kinds of things. And we talk about it a lot. So we'll be studying something like logarithms, and I'll say like, now, logarithms show up in all of these careers. It's like, yes, you would expect chemist and you would expect biologist. Would you expect it to show up in finance?
0: Or
1: would you
0: botany?
1: Expect it? Would you expect it to show up, for example, if you're a car salesman? And we just kind of talk about all the places math shows up. Because a lot of kids and even some parents will be like, okay, why does my kid have to take Algebra 2 to graduate in the state of Michigan? And it's like, because these skills in Algebra 2, they show up literally everywhere.
0: Yep.
1: And it's just being aware and realizing that.
0: Well, and then you're not lost. Like as an adult, a lot of times people just kind of panic when they find out how interest rate on a loan works or something like that. And this way you understand the world around you better. It's better to know what's going on around you than not.
1: Right. And we also talk about how one of the reasons you have to often study higher levels of math than you're going to be using is because we want the math you're going to be using to just be automatic. Like you can just do it like that. So that's another reason why we study this. So for example, nursing, the local nursing program here requires you to take, I think, through calculus 1. And in your nursing, you're never going to use calculus. But the reason you take it is so that those easier skills like calculating medicine, dosages, and things like that is just automatic because you've done the hard math. This easier stuff is now just an automatic process for you.
0: the easier math is the tool to understanding the more complex math.
1: Yep.
0: And so what happens is you fill in those gaps. You know, yep. You got to find a place to use those skills. That's fantastic. Yeah. And Maria's husband is a nurse. So this yep. is how she knows about nursing programs. He's the best nurse.
1: He's really great.
0: Such a good kid. I like him so much. I like Alex. Well, Maria, I am so glad that you came to talk to me, and it's so good to see your face. And yeah. I can't wait to get you close again and give you both big hugs. But this was a lot of fun, and I think this is really going to help people. And if you guys have questions for Maria, make sure to pass them along to me. It's kind of fun to get to talk to the professionals. So that we can, you know, learn from the professionals. But this was a lot of fun, Maria. Thanks for coming on.
1: I had a great time.
2: 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Father Spyridon Bailey is a priest of the Diocese of Great Britain and Western Europe of the Russian Orthodox Church outside of Russia, serving in England and Ireland. On this video podcast, he applies the teaching of the Church Fathers to modern life with reference to the Sunday Gospels. Here now is Father Spyridon.
3: In these final days, Christians must stay focused. We must stay focused, protect ourselves from the confusion, from the deception that we see growing in the world around us. There will be an increasing number of voices, often claiming to be Christian, that teach subtle variations of the gospel, often involving very decent sounding terminology, words such as brotherhood and unity, infused with worldly morality. Or these voices may simply fill our minds with politics, cultural issues of the day, the latest news, sociological interpretations of this and that. And we must refuse it all. Of course, it's good to know what's happening in our world, but we mustn't revisit these same pieces of information again and again. We mustn't allow it to become this loop in our minds. There is an event in the life of Christ that speaks directly to this issue. We find it in the 7th chapter of the Gospel according to St. Luke, when Jesus enters the city of Nain, and there he meets a funeral procession. The Church Fathers interpret the event, the people, in very particular ways. Their teaching is so little known here in the West, but if we explore their teaching, it speaks to this issue. The Church Fathers say Jesus touches the bier on which the dead boy lies. And first of all, we must recognize that the author of life became flesh. And so his flesh is life-giving. It is life-creating. The very physical reality of Christ overcomes death and corruption. And so when he touches the bier, even his physical contact is life-giving. And of course, for members of the church who receive Holy Communion, Christ not only touches us, he enters us, he unites us to him, and he to us. We become one in his body, the church. And the dead boy's mother, we read, is a widow. She is a widow, which the Fathers say is a symbol of the soul, a soul that has lost its husband, Christ. And her son represents the mind that is dead to God, being carried out from the city of Nain, which symbolizes the heavenly Jerusalem, the land of the living. The body is being taken from the city. When Jesus returns him to life, he sits up and speaks. The fathers teach us that it is only Christ who can give us the capacity, the ability to speak truth. It is only in Christ that we can speak truth. Without Christ, the boy's lips will remain silent. Without Christ, it's impossible to speak words of salvation, the words that are life-giving. The great orators, the social commentators, the politicians who speak without Christ have no life in their words. They make a noise. It is a dead noise. Without Christ, those who speak send into the world this dead noise. They fill our minds with this dead noise, with opinions, with points of view. A noise that can be appealing and captivating to a worldly mind. But it is dead. We must refuse it. We must protect ourselves from overconsumption of these dead voices that distract us with what is transient, with what is trivial, even with gossip, worldly gossip, political gossip, social gossip. And when we are touched by Christ, we must ask ourselves, what is it that we now speak? We have been raised to speak. What is it that our mouths announce to the world? Do we simply become echoes of this dead noise? Are we simply repeating the opinions, the latest snippets of news? Is this what our lips carry? Do we share the dead noise of the world or the life-giving words of the gospel? Are our lips busy with the words of prayer, with the words of worship? Do we sing to God, or do we repeat worldly gossip? When our hearts yearn for Christ, the words of life become sweet to our soul. But this dead noise of the world becomes bitter and coarse to us. We recognize how superficial it is. We must refuse this noise because it is the noise of death. It is death. Death to the soul. In 6 months, in 50 years, in 100 years, it will be clear to see how empty this noise was, because it will mean nothing. It will mean nothing to the people of the future. But the words of life, the words of life will be true in every generation.
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0: O merciful Lord, enlighten your people that they may know you, that they may know how you love us.
1: Psalm 108. My heart, O God, is ready. My heart is ready. I will sing, yes, I will sing psalms. Awake, O my soul. Awake, O harp and lyre. I will awake the dawn. I will confess you, O Lord, among the peoples. I will sing praises to you among the nations. For your mercy is higher than the heavens, and your truth reaches to the clouds. Be exalted, O God, above the heavens, and your glory over all the earth. That your beloved may be delivered, save by your right hand, and hear me. God has spoken in his sanctuary. I will be exalted, and will divide up Shechem, and portion out all the valley of Succoth. Gilead is mine, and Manasseh is mine. Ephraim is the protection of my head. Judah is my king. Moab is my washbasin. Upon Edom I will cast my shoe. The Philistines are subjected to me. Who will bring me to the fortified city? Who will lead me to Edom? Will not you, O God, although you have rejected us, will not you, O God, go forth with our armies? O grant us help in times of tribulation, for vain is the help of man. With God we shall do valiantly. It is he who will bring our foes down to nothing. Taken from the Ancient Faith Psalter, translated from the Masoretic Hebrew text by monks of the Orthodox Church. 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

If you wish to honor the Eucharistic victim, offer your own soul for which the victim was immolated. Make your own soul all of gold. If your soul remains viler than lead or clay, what good does it do to have a golden chalice? Do you wish to honor the body of Christ? Then do not disdain him when you see him in rags. After having honored him in church with silken vestments, do not leave him to die of cold outside for lack of clothing. For it is the same Jesus who says, "This is my body," and who says, "I was hungry, but you would not feed me." Whenever you refuse to help one of these least important ones, you refuse to help me. The body of Christ in the Eucharist demands pure souls, not costly garments. But in the poor, he demands all our care. Let us act wisely. Let us honor Christ as he himself wishes to be honored. The most acceptable honor to one whom we would honor is the honor which he desired, not that which we ourselves imagine. St. John Chrysostom on Ancient Faith Radio.

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1: Blinded by rage. 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
2: Hello, I'm Deacon Seraphim from Richard Roland, and this is the Great Rood Screen. In our last full episode, we sailed across the Irish Sea with Columba, the dove of the church, and we watched him build his monastery on the island of Iona. We saw him face down the druids and water beasts, including the Loch Ness Monster. We saw him raise the dead and bring the faith of Christ back to the Picts and to the Scots. Now what I want to do for today's episode is to take you way, way back. Because the story I'm going to tell you today actually happened more than 150 years before Columba first set foot on Iona. When Columba arrived in Scotland in the year 563, he was not actually walking into a land that had never heard the name of Christ. Someone had been there before him. Someone had already broken that ground, already built a church, already begun the work of baptizing and converting the southern Picts. Somebody had already established a monastery that would endure in that land for centuries. His name was Ninian, and his church was called the Candida Casa, the White House. Now, I have been to the place where Ninian founded his church and his monastery, and I've had my own encounter with the saint, but I want to begin by telling you his story as it's known to historians and hagiographers. So as usual, here's a word about sources, and then we'll just stick to the story of the saint. So our main source for Ninian's story is a wonderful Latin biographical poem called the Miracula Ninii Episcopi, the Miracles of Bishop Ninian. This is a biographical poem that was written by an anonymous author sometime in the 8th century, most likely from the school, the monastery school of York, and it's written by actually a pretty good poet, somebody well-versed in the poetry of the Latin Golden and Silver Ages. This is a guy who knows his Virgil and his Ovid, who knows Sidulius and Juvenencus, the great Christian Latin poets. This is also somebody who's read Aldhelm. He's probably read Bede's Metrical Life of Cuthbert. So he's well-versed in both ancient Latin poetry and then also the Germanic Northwestern European poetry of his time. And in fact, what seems to happen is that this poem was sent to Alcuin himself, Deacon Alcuin of York, a great scholar, the man who would kind of go on to become Charlemagne's minister of education, who really was the architect of the Carolinian reforms. Alcuin receives this poem from, as he says, our faithful disciples from the school of York. And he was so taken with it that he actually copied it into his personal collection of important texts. It is in that collection today, which is survives in a single manuscript in Bamberg, Germany. And alongside it are things like the Metrical Life of Cuthbert and other metrical poems about monasteries. Now, these poems, taken together, seem to have formed what is sometimes called an epic of communities. That is, they tell the story of how the warriors of Christ, the heroes of Christ, founded new communities after triumphing in acts of spiritual warfare. In the same way that ancient epics told the stories of how heroes founded cities and defeated monsters, these poems tell the stories of how the saints defeated the powers of darkness and built the church. Now, the source of what most people are going to be familiar with when they talk about Ninian is what is recorded in Bede, in his Ecclesiastical History of the English People, Book 3, Chapter 4. Bede tells us that the southern Picts, who have their settlements on this side of the mountains, had long before abandoned the error of idolatry and received the true faith when the word was preached to them by Ninian, the most reverend bishop and most holy man of the British nation, who had been regularly instructed in the faith and mysteries of truth at Rome, whose episcopal see, named after St. Martin the bishop and notable for its church, the English nation now possesses, where his body rests along with those of many saints. The place is commonly called Ad Candidam Casam, the White House, or Whithorn today, because he built the church there of stone in a manner unusual among the Britons. We also have a 12th century life written by Aelred of Rivoleu, who had access to an ancient life of Ninian that was kept in the monastery library at Whithorn. That earlier life is lost to us now, but it was probably written in the vernacular, since Aelred says that it was composed in a, quote, barbarous language, much like the one I'm using to speak to you today. So these are the sources that we can use to piece together the life of Bishop Ninian, one of the most important and earliest Christians in the history of Scotland. There's also a hymn, the Hymnus Sancti Niniae Episcopi, the hymn of St. Ninian the Bishop, which survives tacked on to the end of the Miracula in the same Bamberg manuscript. It is an alphabetical acrostic hymn, much like another famous acrostic hymn composed by St. Columba, which I'll definitely read to you one of these days, and other hymns of this period. Each stanza begins with the next letter of the alphabet, and the final four stanzas spell out the word Amen. I will read the whole thing to you at the end of this episode. So these are our sources, and as always, I'm not going to interrupt the story to rally, you know, to tell you where every single little detail comes from. I've told you what we have. Now let me tell you the story. Ninian was born a Briton, not an Irishman, not a Pict, but a Briton, a man of the old Roman British world, the world that had been Christian since at least the second or third century, the world that had produced the proto-martyr Alban and sent bishops to the great councils on the continent. We don't know exactly when he was born, but our best estimates put it somewhere in the mid-300s. This places him squarely in the late Roman period. The empire in the West is still holding just barely, and Roman Britain is still a going concern, although, of course, that won't be the case for much longer. The Miracula tells us that from his earliest age, Ninian's heart was turned toward God, that he preferred to be joined to Christ rather than to yield to the savage storms of the serpent, and that when he was old enough, he went on a pilgrimage to Rome. And the poet describes this journey with real relish. Ninian boards a ship, the hold of the broad boat, the boat poet calls it, and the sails fly with eager breezes. The bark crosses the sea with its sturdy oars and fixes its prow in the tawny sands of the continent. And from there, Ninian climbs the Alps on foot through the milky fleeces of snow, gliding down from the silent sky over peaks heaped with snowy ridges. Ninian arrives in Rome. And at his arrival, the poet says, the clemency of Rome rejoiced. He remains at the white walls of the mistress of the empire. He visits the divine shrines, the tombs and the martyrs and the apostles, the basilicas, the places where the apostles Peter and Paul shed their very blood. He keeps vigil. He seeks out holy men from whom he can learn. And while he's in Rome, Ninian is consecrated a bishop. The poet puts it beautifully. Christ the King crowned him with great honor so that he might shine as a lamp in the sacred edifice and might be able to remove the shadowy darkness of night. So Ninian goes to Rome, a young man. He comes home as a bishop. And his commission is clear. He is to bring the light of Christ to the peoples beyond Hadrian's Wall, the peoples who have never heard the gospel. Bede tells us that Ninian was regularly instructed in the faith and mysteries of truth at Rome. So this is not a casual visit. Ninian was studying there. He was formed there. He received the fullness of the apostolic teaching before he went out to preach. Let us remember, at this time, the Bishop of Rome was considered one of the most orthodox of all the patriarchs. And when he came home, he brought with him relics, particularly of St. Martin, and he built and dedicated a church, not to Saints Peter and Paul, but to the great St. Martin of Tours. Martin was the great defender of the doctrine of the Trinity in the West, who fought against Arianism in the 4th century. Martin was a soldier who became a saint. His story is beautiful. It's a little outside the scope of this particular show, but maybe I'll tell it someday in another context. one of the most important saints in the history of the early Western Church. Sadly, he's been largely forgotten today. It's really up to us to bring back his veneration. But Ninian dedicated his church to St. Martin and housed St. Martin's relics there. So Ninian has come home. He comes back across the Alps, back across the sea, back to Britain. But he doesn't just stay in the comfortable south in the Roman cities with their heated floors and their stone walls. The poet says that he revisited his pleasant homeland, and then immediately, he begins to preach. The great champion filled the ranks throughout the world and swiftly through the boundaries of his fatherland. With wise speech, the bishop taught how, having conquered the danger of pressing war, they might hold purple crowns when Christ comes. The pressing war here is not a military campaign. It is spiritual warfare. Ninian is conquering the land for Christ, defeating evil spirits, tearing up people free from the grasp of the devil. And then he turns to the Picts, the southern Picts, a people that Bede describes as living on this side of the mountain, south of the great highland line that cuts across Scotland. These are the people that Ninian goes to evangelize. They have been worshiping idols. They were, as the poet says, defiled in the shadow of death. And Ninian turns them to Christ. All were immersed eagerly in the holy flood. They purged the disgrace of sin in the perennial font. And then he sowed the seeds of the vine. He built very many estates with new churches, which now flourish with an excellent company of monks. Truly, the Christians keep the monastic laws. This is a real civilization-founding narrative, and you can see why these narratives, some of which, as I mentioned, were collected together in the Bamberg manuscript, form this epic of communities that I was describing earlier. You have a new people torn from the grasp of the devil. Torn from the grasp of sin and death and the demons that have plagued mankind. And now they have new cities, which are monasteries, new heroes, who are saints, new laws, which are the laws of the church, through which the people of Britain are enlightened. And the poet writing in the 8th century says that many of the churches Ninian founded were still flourishing today, in his day. And at the center of all of this was the White House. Ninian built his church in the region we now call Galway, the southwestern corner of Scotland, looking across the Solway Firth, and he built it in a way that the Britons had not seen before, perhaps after the manner of some of the continental monasteries and churches. He built it from stone, from white stone. This was, as Bede tells us, a manner unusual among the Britons. Most of the Britons at this time were building their churches out of wood and wattle and daub. But Ninian, who had been on the continent, who had been to Rome, he comes home and he builds a church out of stone and he plasters it on the outside, plasters it white, a gleaming white-walled monastic foundation on the shores of southwestern Scotland, a beacon, one might even say a lighthouse. And the poet tells us that this was, of course, dedicated to St. Martin of Tours. His own great church at Tours was one of the most famous pilgrimage sites in Rome, in Europe, right up to the Reformation, when much of it was defaced and destroyed. Ninian names his church for Martin because Martin is very much his model, this soldier who's become a saint, a man who combined the contemplative life with also the active mission of the church, somebody who fought demons and healed the sick and raised and built monasteries across Gaul. The poet says, "This is the house of the Lord, which many come to see. The lofty insignia of the wonder-working temple gleam, for they heal many afflicted with ancient disease. Swift healing gifts are taken up for all's well-being, and by the members of the saint, that is, the relics of St. Martin, all flourish in virtue." And that is, of course, what Candida Casa became, a place of healing, a place of pilgrimage, a place where miracles happened and where they continued to happen long after Ninian joined Martin beneath the stone floor. So now I want to tell you some of what Ninian did, a few of the miracles that the Miracula records. And it'll be clear from all of this, as with Columba, that there is a certain edge to Ninian's holiness. Here's the first story. Let's call it the blinding of Tudville. Once there was a king called Tudville, who was known to be both impure and bloodthirsty. Under this king, Ninian was serving as a bishop and a shepherd, gathering his sheep together from many nations, but Tudvil didn't like the changes coming over his people under Ninian's care. So he drove Ninian out and he expelled him from his fields and he thrust him into exile. And God struck Tudvil blind. The poem says he fell into black shadows with his sight extinguished. Now the king comes to his senses fairly quickly, as you might imagine, and he sends a servant out to find Ninian and beg his forgiveness. The poet gives us the scene in full because it's very vivid. The messenger arrives, he falls at Ninian's feet, he prostrates himself on the earth, and he plants kisses, he's kissing the saint's feet. He waters the ground with tears, and he says, "Oh, my dear Lord, deprived of clear light. He lies wounded in shadowy darkness. He will pay the deserved penalty with death, but proceed, I beseech you, dispel such black night. The fault is grave, but the guilt is worthy of pardon." In other words, you know, the king is blind. He'd rather be dead than be blind like this. And Ninian says, "Rise, hastening, and wipe away your wet tears. Bearing new gifts, remember to visit your Lord and tell him that I am about to come. Run ahead with swift feet, all error will be forgiven." So the messenger runs back, Ninian follows, and he arrives at the bedside of the blinded king, and he makes the sign of the cross over his head with his right hand, and the darkness of his eyes is driven away. The king is, of course, deeply grateful. He repays him with praises. He proclaims the God of Ninian is the one true God. This should remind us, of course, of many other patterns, other kings in the scriptures and in hagiography who lift their hand against the man of God only to find that it withers, that there is a might stronger than their own. Tudvil learned that lesson the hard way, but unlike some of these characters, he really did learn it. And his blindness, not just his physical blindness, but his spiritual blindness is healed. Let's call the next story The Infant Who Spoke. Actually, a better name for the story would be Out of the Mouth of Babes. This is a pretty strange one. There's a priest serving under Ninian, one of his own clergy, who one day is accused of a terrible crime. There's a woman in the community who has given birth to a child out of wedlock, and the priest is being accused of being the father. And what's interesting is that in the poem, the charge is actually incest, which could mean some kind of prohibited relationship. It could also reflect the fact that in those times, the priest was considered very literally the father of his congregation, their spiritual father, the head of the community. So the chart may be sort of incest in that sense. But in any case, the point is that this is a serious accusation. The people are in an uproar, and Ninian asks for silence. And then he turns to the infant, a baby born only the night before, and he says, "Child, I adjure you by the kingdoms of the highest, Thunderer," which is an old Latin name for Jupiter, but one that the poet consistently uses throughout the Miracula for God, our God, the God the God of the Christians. He says, "Who is your father? Who was the author of this deed?" And the baby opens his mouth and speaks and says, "I will confess my father with my voice as you command. O people, turn your faces here, all of you, for this one begot me from the body of my mother." But the priest remains chaste in his pure limbs and has not succumbed to any shadows of the devil. And then the infant points out the real father who is there in the crowd, and the priest is cleared. And then the child falls silent and he goes back to just being, you know, a normal baby. And the people seeing all of this resounded with pious words to Christ. The next story is a story about a garden. This is one of those simple, grounded, domestic miracles that you see again and again in the lives of the Celtic saints. And it goes like this. One day, Ninian is sitting at a table with the brothers of the monastery, and they're about to eat, but there's no fresh vegetables. There's nothing green for the meal. So Ninian turns to the brother who tends the garden and says, "Go and visit the watered plots of the garden, bring us grasses growing thick from the lands." And the gardener says, "Father, I planted the seedlings just this morning. They haven't even sprouted yet." And Ninian says, "Go therefore and run, believing the Lord is the planter, for Almighty God will be able to complete all things." So the gardener goes and he finds the garden in full bloom. Everything that was planted that morning has grown as much as it would have grown in a whole summer. He gathers the vegetables with his hands and he brings them back astonished. And everyone praises the Lord, working wonders through his saints. So I mentioned that some of these stories have a bit of an edge to them. Let's call this one the Bull Among Thieves. One night, while Ninian is asleep, actually not asleep, he's in an ecstasy. He's having an ecstatic experience in which his mind has transcended the clouds of heaven, as the poet says, which seems to imply some kind of visionary state. Thieves come creeping in through the dark to steal the monastery's cattle. And as they step into the paddock, they are suddenly struck by vertigo. They're stumbling around in circles, mad and shouting, unable to find their way out of the herd. And then a bull comes charging out, bristly with curly hair on its dreadful head. And it runs up and it gores the leader of the thieves, fixes his horns in his entrails, as the poet says, and shook and agitated the innards with violent blows until dying he had lost his vital breath. So the leader of the thieves is dead. He's been gored by a bull. And then the fierce bull presses its tracks into the stone as if into the softest wax, and the hardest rock yields to its tender hooves. An ongoing testament of this miracle is that the bull's hoofprints remain in the hard stones from that day forward. Well, morning comes, and Ninian finishes his prayer, and he walks out, and he finds the rest of the thieves still trembling on the ground, licking the earth like animals.

beside the dead man and prays, I pray to you, high-throned one, enliven the motionless body, and with the whole body warmed in the frozen limbs, may the entering spirit restore the gifts of life. And the dead man rises. The thieves are terrified, but they're alive, all of them, and they offer pious thanks to the Lord. And I suspect that they never stole from Ninian again. The Miracula gives us a summary of Ninian's ministry before telling us about his death. It tells us that he healed the blind, he cleansed lepers, he made the lame to walk, he opened deaf ears, he brought many men back from various illnesses, and he did all of this, the poet says, with Christ as healer. This is a thing to remember. When we talk about the saints, when we talk about healings and miracles, it's always Christ. It's always the power of grace. The saints are the instruments, but Christ is the true physician. And then one day, the day comes for Ninian to die. He was old, full of time and blessed, the poet says, and illness began to take hold of him. His limbs are struck with pain, they're consumed by the decay of illness, and yet, while besieged by disease, his mind continues to penetrate above the heavens. On his deathbed, Ninian spoke these words. He says, the kiln shakes the vessel of the potter with the force of burning flame, and the harshest waits to refine just men. I would wish to be dissolved and to see Christ present. That's St. Paul. That's Philippians. I have a desire to depart and be with Christ, which is far better. And with these words, Ninian dies. With time fulfilled, he left his freezing limbs. And the Holy Spirit, drawn from the chaste body, penetrated the clear heights of the star-bearing heaven. And then the angels came, girt by a bright company, gleaming with snowy garment like the morning star in the sky, carried on angelic arms above the stars of the heavens. He passed among the companies in the eternal ranks of the saints to see the inner chambers of the high-throned king. Now, at this point in our poem, there is a gap, a lacuna, a place where some of the verses have been lost. The text breaks off, unfortunately, just as it's describing Ninian's heavenly reception. I suppose this is one of these things we're not meant to see. But when it resumes, Ninian's body is in the tomb, and miracles are now happening at his grave. And I want to tell you about a couple of these. Ninian's first posthumous miracle involves a man by the name of Pethkils. Pethkils' parents have brought him to the tomb of Ninian. He is a young boy who was paralyzed from birth. His legs have never worked. He has lived his whole life in the shadow of death. And the parents carried him into the temple, into the White House, and they laid him at the grave slab of Ninian. They bent their knees and prayed, O beloved of God, beholding the lights of heaven, Christ granted you rest for the weary in the world. You, O Holy One, the ruler of Olympus. There's the poet's, again, classical phrasing for God. You established him as physician. So they bring him and they lay him in the tomb, and he spends all night in there. And as night falls, he's lying there in the dark, burning with a fever. And then, in the middle of the night, the saint appears. Ninian stands before Pethkils in a snowy garment. He touches his sacred right hand to the boy's head. Life runs through the decayed limbs, and the boy's legs twist back into wholeness. And he stands upright, and he goes out running and leaping and praising God. I'll tell you a couple of more stories. One is concerns a man corrupted with leprosy, you know, discolored leprosy broken out from his skin. He flies to the tomb. He stretches out his hands and limbs and actually stretches his whole body over St. Ninian's relics. And he prays, I pray that through you I may be free from these sicknesses. And swiftly, the poet tells us, Christ cleansed his sickly limbs and the leper was made whole. In the Middle Ages,
Leprosy in particular is one of the main diseases which St. Ninian

0: is associated with healing. And then a woman comes in, blind, not seeing anything at all, looking into the dark hollows. She's been blind for longer than she could remember. Her parents brought her to the White House, to the rock, the stone slab where the holy relics of Ninian were held, and she prays, long and heartfelt and full with words of scripture. It says, it will be given to the one asking, the one seeking will find, and she lays herself down and presses her forehead to the tomb. And the poet tells us that when she did this, brightness filled the darkness, and her eyes were filled with light. She could finally see. And once again, the poet says, with God helping, she was able to run across safe on her feet. She began to sing praises to the Lord throughout the world. Now I will tell you the last and greatest of the posthumous miracles recorded in the Miracula. And it comes in the form of an extraordinary Eucharistic vision. There was a priest by the name of Plekgils. He was an excellent man, the poet says, venerable, just, moderate in his living, and he serves at the church of the Candida Casa at the very altar under which Ninian lay buried. And over many days and many celebrations of the Divine Liturgy, Plekgils began to pray a prayer that was almost reckless, we might say, in its boldness. He asked God to show him the true nature of the Eucharist. Now, the poet is very careful to tell us this, because normally when somebody receives a vision like this, the usual expectation would be that it is for lack of faith, and it's actually a judgment. But the poet's very careful and says this is not out of doubt, but out of love, that Plekgils wanted to see, he wanted Christ to reveal himself in the flesh, him whom no one burdened with flesh is able to see. Day after day, the priest prays this prayer, weeping out of his desire to see Christ, moistening the altar with his tears. On one day, during the celebration of the Divine Liturgy at Ninian's tomb, the prayer is answered. Happens like this. Plekgils is standing at the altar, celebrating the sacred mass. And he falls to his knees, weeping. He's recalling these words, praying these words. I pray to you, O Almighty One, to reveal to me the mysteries of Christ. Let it be permitted for me to see the present one with my sight, him whom the shepherds once were eager to visit in the lap of his mother. And while the priest is praying, an angel descends from heaven. The angel stands at his right hand and says, rise, hastening, if you are eager to see Christ. Christ is now present, clothed in the garment of flesh. Christ is here, the Lord, the maker and author of the world. And the priest looks up from the altar, and then he falls back down on his face, stupefied. Because there on the paten, the golden dish on which the bread is placed, he sees a boy, a beautiful baby boy sitting on the paten, the Christ child present on the altar where before there had been, at least to his senses, only bread. And the angel says, if you wish to see Christ with fear set aside, you who before, hidden under the shining covering of bread, always singing mystical words, were accustomed to consecrate, now remember to handle him with your eyes, watching, and with your hands. And the poet tells us, wonderful to say, that the boy was given into the priest's trembling arms, and he received the Christ child. He took the infant to his breast. He kissed the most beautiful lips of Christ. Then the vision faded. The appearance of the body departed. The host returned to its former form upon the altar, and the priest, we're told by the poem, deserved to be nourished with sacred libation and to belch forth the sacred praises from his fed throat. This is an odd image, but the idea is food goes in And what normally comes out is a belch, but in this case, what goes in is Christ, and what comes out is sacred praises to the Most High God. And brothers and sisters, this is what happens at every divine liturgy. Don't we sing after communion, "Let my mouth be filled with thy praise, O Lord, that I may hymn thy glory"? What the priest saw with his eyes there in the Church of Ninian is what we confess with our mouths every time we celebrate the liturgy, that the bread is Christ's body, that the wine is his blood, and that Christ is present, present completely, every time we lift the paten, offering unto thee on behalf of all and for all. The same boy whom the shepherds visited in Bethlehem, the same boy whom Simeon held in his arms in the temple, the same man who was crucified on the cross, who rose from the dead on the third day, is there with us on the altar. All of this happened at the tomb of Ninian, at the White House, at the altar built by the apostle of the Picts. So the poet near the end of the Miracula gives us a portrait of Ninian that tells us the kind of man that he was in his everyday life: humble, wise, just, good, chaste, pious. His storeroom lay open for guests. He fed everyone who came to him. He covered the nakedness of the needy. He visited those who were in prison. He gave bread to the hungry and drink to those suffering thirst. He was a judge for orphans and widows. He was a portion of the present life for the poor. The poet says, "He stood out as one to be feared by the wicked and an author in all good things, no less also one to be loved with great love." And then, near the end of the poem, we get a very interesting detail, one which only makes sense if you know a little something about Whithorn. And the detail is this: this all-glorious one in his awe-inspiring cave of darkness meditated on heavenly wisdom with devoted heart. Dear ones, I have been to Ninian's cave. It is on the south of Whithorn in Galway. There is off the coast, there's a path that you can walk down through the trees, a long wooded path by the side of a stream winding down towards the sea. And when I came there with my friends, Pastor Mike Landsman, Father Andrew Stephen Damick, and Father Jacob Siemens, the hard winds of the Irish Sea were blowing in our faces. We walked down the path, and as we walked down the path, the weather was beautiful, it was nice, but as soon as we hit the strand, a storm began to blow, and our cassocks are whipping, and the rain is pelting in our faces, and then we turn right, and we begin making our way up the rocks towards the cave, which is looming, huge, dramatic, like the most dramatic-looking cave you could possibly imagine, set into the cliff face. The inside of the cage is not large, but the entrance is like huge and dramatic. And it is actually once larger than it is now. Over the years, erosion and I think some rock slides have kind of cut off part of the front entrance, so it's not very deep. But it is definitely an awe-inspiring cave. When you step into the cave today, you will see crosses carved into the stone walls. This is graffiti. Some of it is quite old, going back many, many centuries into the history of the island of Britain. Hundreds of them left by pilgrims over the course of years since the time of Ninian. This is the cave that the poet was writing about, this all-glorious one in his awe-inspiring cave of darkness, meditated on heavenly wisdom with devoted heart. And 15 centuries later almost, I came to that cave. And I stood there in the cave, looking out over the shore, looking out over the dark sea, looking at the wind, the rain. And it was not hard for me to imagine how Ninian, bishop, prophet, wonder worker, how he would have come here, probably on his own or with one or two companions, walking a few miles from Whithorn to get away from all the pressures of being a bishop and the abbot of a monastery, to find rest and solitude, to find a place of prayer where he could commune with the Lord he loved so much. Ninian's great missionary work came out of that place of darkness and silence. Christianity needs its churches, we need our cathedrals, we need our communities, But we also need caves. We need men and women who are willing to accept and even to embrace the cold and the wet and the harsh reality of separation from mankind for the sake of mankind. So that, renewed by that solitude, by that silence, by that prayer, they can then go back into the world and bring out of the darkness of the cave, bring the light of Christ. Without the darkness of the cave, there is no light of the cathedral. Now, I want you to know more about this journey, about the pilgrimage that we took, and you can learn more about these things over on another channel called The Orthodox Pilgrim. We'll put a link down in the description of this episode, where we've just released our first mini-documentary episode on the life and ministry of St. Ninian and the area around Whithorn. And if you go and watch that, you can actually see our footage that we took standing inside the cave, praying, singing, and really just being there with Ninian. The last thing that I want to say about Ninian before I read you the poem is the final word that in his life that the poet gives about him, which is as much as any of us could hope to be said about ourselves. And it is this: whatever he taught other men, he first completed in himself. The hymn of St. Ninian the Bishop survives in the same Bamberg manuscript as the Miracula. As I mentioned earlier, it's an alphabetical acrostic. So each stanza begins with the next letter of the alphabet running from A to Z. And then in the final four stanzas spells out the word Amen. And I have made an attempt for all of you to actually translate this poem from the Latin into English in a way that tries to preserve the acrostic. And I want to read the whole thing to you now, because this is how the ancient church at Whithorn remembered their father in the Lord, and this is the hymn that they sung to praise him. Almighty, throned on high, the only God who fashioned all, in majesty most strong is he, Almighty, throned on high. Blessed in heaven's lofty height, from light he brought forth light, beginning and the end is he, blessed in heaven's height. Ceaselessly grows the glory of the King who reigns eternal, the gracious King and Lord. Ceaselessly his glory grows. Doom deserved once held the guilty for that primal sin. In the Lord it left the guilty, doom deserved no more. Error fell from the earth when the heavenly healer came. While Christ his passion bore, error fell from the earth. Flourishing, she brought him forth, a mother without father's seed. O virgin ever blessed, flourishing, she brought him forth. Glad and lasting joys are hers, the virgin's honors fair. To her who brought forth the Lord, glad and lasting joys are hers. Holy offering of the Father ransomed all the world from death. Heaven's scepter now he claims, our holy offering. In heaven's height, the glory of the saints gleams gold and bright. That venerable light, by right, in heaven's height it gleams. Kindred to heaven's citizens, the dear one shines within that height. Bishop Ninian, beloved, kindred there, he shines on high. Light of the heart within him, he shall shine on every land. Now high above the stars he gleams, light of heart within. Meek Father in the world, he wrought there many a miracle, and firm covenants keeps, meek Father in the world. Now our glory in the world, he purges lepers from the tomb, scaly flesh is rendered clean, now our glory in the world. Omnipotent to do all things, the thunderer's blessing made him, and faith kept undefiled, omnipotent to do all things. Peaceful within the hall, the sacred bishop there rests entombed beneath the temple's lofty roof, peaceful within the hall. Quickened from heaven by God, adorned with trumpet triumphs as was right, he rose unto the stars above, quickened from heaven by God. Realms of the blessed await the one who chastely lived on earth, abiding in the Lord our God, realms of the blessed wait. Seeking the stars, the spirit glad departs from the chaste body, by angels' hands upborne on high, seeking the stars, the soul. Through thy healing, O God, the many wounds of man are cured, and all diseases flee away. Through thy healing, O God. Viscera chaste pour forth, released with firm and steadfast care, the overflowing cups of grace, viscera chaste pour forth. Christos, within the hall of heaven, has crowned with honor bright the blessed Bishop Ninian, Christos in heaven's hall. Yowling, the serpent groans within the world where Christ now reigns, that God's own light is drawing near. Yowling, the serpent groans. Zema, and Zema is the Latin word for Gehenna, that is the final, you know, the final place of the damned. Zema prepared awaits, heaped high within darkness black as night, to which the wretched souls return. Zema prepared awaits. All the good in blessed rest repose throughout all the ages, giving praise unto the Lord, all the good in blessed rest. Mystic words the faithful sing aloud for royal vows, the holy hosts of heaven on high, mystic words they sing. Eternally to thee, O King, they tune and raise their songs, both night and day as one they sing, eternally to thee. Nobility of heaven keeps watch with holy harmonies in service and in devotion. Nobility of heaven. Amen. So Ninian lived 15 centuries ago, around the year 400, give or take. He's the earliest Christian missionary that we know of in Scotland. He was a Briton who walked to Rome, who came home a bishop, who built a church of stone and named it for St. Martin of Tours, who converted the Picts, who raised the dead, who prayed in a cave overlooking the sea in the dark and the silence. 14 centuries later, his church is gone. The White House is an archaeological site now, but the cave remains. The crosses on the wall remain. We don't know what happened to Ninian's relics after the Reformation. During the Protestant Reformation, many relics of saints were destroyed all over that part of Scotland and Northern England. But when you go there, you will feel Ninian present. He is still there, and he is still praying for us. In our next episode, we're going to leave Scotland for a bit and cross over into Wales, where we will meet one of the greatest saints of the British Isles, a man whose austerity makes even the Irish monks look like they were going a little easy on themselves. His story will take us to the very heart of Welsh Christianity. Until then, may the prayers of the Holy Ninian, the apostle of the Southern Picts, the builder of the White House, the man who prayed in the cave and brought light to the nations, be with us all. Amen.
1: 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I'm Deacon Seraphim Richard Rowland, and this has been a listener-supported presentation of Ancient Faith Radio.
2: Healing the unresolved, putting the past in the past. Father Joshua McCool guides those who have suffered painful experiences and continue to live in shame and isolation as a result of these hardships. Father Joshua is the author of Healing Your Wounded Soul, Growing from Pain to Peace, and also Healing Work, Giving Humanity a Second Chance, both published by Ancient Faith Publishing, and is also a licensed counselor in the state of Pennsylvania. Here he is with today's program.
3: Hello, listeners, and welcome back to another episode of Healing the Unresolved, Putting the Past in the Past. As we start the new year, it is important to set the pace and the spirit of our healing work, and even setting the pace and spirit of our ascetical life. And so today, we're going to start with some lessons on this, rather than begin the new year with questions, which hopefully we'll get back to next Friday. So what we want to start with, a reminder that our healing work doesn't need to be perfect. and it doesn't always look pretty. There will be gaffes, mistakes, temporary regression, and periods of struggle. But this is all part of it. This is normal. And when we have those moments of setbacks and struggles and mishaps, it doesn't mean we are headed in the wrong direction or that any part of our previous work was in vain. And so how we respond to ourselves during these discouraging times is absolutely critical. So we want to make sure we are not trying to heal and resolve perfectly, right? There is no perfect way to do the healing work. We are who we are. And as long as we are in process and in the process of working on ourselves, then that is success. And really, what more would God ask of us? And so we might not realize it, but it actually takes humility to embrace that truth, to accept ourselves with all of our unique yet universal struggles. Pride and ego will tell us, we should do better. You're not doing this right. See, you'll never get it. What's wrong with me? But the following is very important. Humility gives us clarity of mind and permission to accept ourselves. Faith gives us the motivation to work on ourselves. And the love of God gives us permission to take it easy on ourselves. You know, as we work on ourselves, as we carry our cross, as we do the healing work, that is essential. And again, I'll repeat it again. Humility gives us clarity of mind and permission to accept ourselves. Faith gives us the motivation to work on ourselves, and the love of God gives us permission to take it easy on ourselves. The love of God makes self-compassion very orthodox. You know, we all know the less pressure we put on ourselves, the better we perform, even spiritually. Now, certainly sometimes, no doubt somebody will be listening and say, oh, no, Father, the more pressure that's on me, the better I am. That can be true in the short term, but typically when we live like that over the long run, in the long term, we usually suffer more and eventually our performance will deteriorate. So that's very important to keep in mind, okay? And so when we're putting less pressure on ourselves, we become more our more authentic self, who God made us to be, not who we think others want us to be. Okay, that's very important. So we ought not to get distressed or despondent during times of struggle, or if we are not functioning optimally, if you will. Okay, and so the goal, and this is very important also, we observe our struggles with curiosity. We engage them with gentleness, and we investigate them with empathy, and we address them with patience and understanding. And again, if you don't mind, I'll repeat that once more. We observe our struggles with curiosity. We engage them with gentleness. We investigate them with empathy, and we address them with patience and understanding. Always remember also, when doing the healing work and working on ourselves, you know, this is our ascetical life, that when looking into ourselves with our mind's eye, that sometimes we have to reduce and dial back the magnification, because we can get a distorted perception of our life if we focus too long on too small an aspect of our life or struggle. It can make our life feel worse than it is, and it can make us believe we are worse than we are. So when we reduce the magnification of our mind's eye into ourselves, you know, when we zoom out, you know, imagine using the magnifying glass. So when we reduce the magnification of our mind's eye into ourselves, and we zoom out, it allows a wider view and lets in other data. A microscope, that's the word I was looking for, a microscope. So, like, areas of our life that are good and well, where we have done well. Okay, so when we use our mind's eye to look into ourselves, it's like we're using a microscope looking into our soul. And you know, when we put the slides in, if you zoom too close, it gets blurry, right? And even if you have a clear view, you're missing out on the rest of the slide. And sometimes to get the better perspective, you know, we have to zoom back out, right? And so likewise, when we're doing the healing work, sometimes we zoom in too much on the negative stuff, and we have to zoom back out so we can see the larger picture and the positive things, right? Like the areas of our life that are good, well, and where we have done well. And this provides balance, right? That's why this is so important, because it provides balance. You know, we all have relative strengths and we all have relative weaknesses. And we have to keep a balanced awareness of both. If we focus on one or the other too much, we will become imbalanced, right? And so, for example, if we focus on the negative too much or what we're doing wrong, we might become prone to depression, despondency, or prolonged periods of discouragement. So we zoom in with our mind's eye to our faults, struggles, but we take a break and zoom back out and see what is right, what we do right to stay grounded and balanced. But we just can't stay zoomed in on the negative too long. And I think this is something that many of us might miss. And really, this is essential, okay, what we just said. And so, you know, we do tend to only focus on what we do wrong, you know, and then, you know, that, and when we do that, when we're only focused on, you know, what we're doing wrong, what's missing for too long, we suddenly become blind to all the blessings in our life. And then we wonder why gratitude is so hard to come by, because we're kind of living with that tunnel vision, right? And of course, we do this for different reasons. You know, maybe it's because, you know, the focusing on the negative fits our schemas and our beliefs and perceptions of ourselves. You know, we tend to pay more attention to data that supports our negative beliefs about ourselves, you know? Or maybe it's because as Orthodox Christians, we believe this is what we are supposed to do, to be hard on ourselves, to focus on our sins and faults only. You know, but the reality is, if we do that, we will not grow, we will stagnate spiritually, plateau spiritually, and we risk becoming depressed. It doesn't work in the long run. And so also, likewise though, if we only focus on the positive always and deny the negative, then we might not grow and also become complacent. Right? So we need both, always balancing ourselves. But it's very important that we, when we do work on the negative and what's missing, you know, that we make excursions or forays, if you will, into what we do wrong, making sure we don't spend too much time there, you know, back out and do excursions and forays into what we do right. We need to find that strike, that perfect balance, if you will, in the healing work, and not just in the healing work, but in our broader spiritual life as well. You know, and sometimes it helps to write out the positives and the negatives in two columns. You know, what is it that I need to work on in one column, and then the other column, what is it I've done right? You know, what are some of my accomplishments or things that I've done right? And very often we will see that this exercise contradicts our emotional state. That it's like, wow, the negative things are maybe two or three, but the positive things are like 10. And you would think that based how I relate with myself and how I feel daily, that it's the opposite. You see, so sometimes for many people, that can be a very helpful exercise to do. And it can lead to thoughts as, wow, maybe I'm not as bad as I think. Now, somebody might hear that and say, oh, you know, that's dangerous spiritually to think that. But for those who have suffered, for those who have been through trauma, and for those who are doing the healing work, it's very unlikely that thoughts such as that are going to lead to pride. We need that balance to bring us up on the same level as the rest of humanity, right? And so it's okay to have that thought, you know, maybe I have done something. I have done some things right. You know, this gives us greater motivation and hope to what we can become. right? Rather than spinning out and just stagnating on what I've been. So to summarize the main points of this brief podcast today, to kind of set us off for the new year 2025, remember the healing work does not need to be perfect. We just need to be in the process. And as far as we get by the time we leave this world, then that's good enough. As long as we've made the honest effort, maybe that's as good as it gets. We just have to be in process. Also, when using our mind's eye to look within ourselves and perceive ourselves, we need to reduce the magnification and zoom out so we don't spend too much time focusing on the negative or what's wrong, and to zoom out and allow ourselves to see what is right. So we take in all the data of our life and we stay balanced, right? And also finally, before concluding, I want to read some of those quotes again, because I think these are very good themes for us to guide on in our healing work in 2025. And so the first quote again, in closing, humility gives us clarity of mind and permission to accept ourselves. Faith gives us the motivation to work on ourselves. And the love of God gives us permission to take it easy on ourselves. Okay? And then finally, that last quote is, observe struggles with curiosity. Engage them with gentleness. Investigate them with empathy and address them with patience and understanding. All right? So I hope this was helpful for everyone out there today. And hopefully, you know, next week, next Friday, we'll get back on track with some questions. And if anyone out there has any questions, please feel free to send them in. And have a blessed week.
2: Healing the Unresolved. Putting the past in the past with Father Joshua McCool. Father Joshua is the Dean of St. George Cathedral in Pittsburgh, Pennsylvania, and a licensed counselor. If you have a question or comment for his program, please reach out to him at askfatherjoshua@ancientfaith.com. That is askfrjoshua@ancientfaith.com. 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

This is Come and See with Father Philip Hall, turning to and following Christ in the 21st century. Father Philip is parish priest at All Saints of Lincolnshire Orthodox Church in Lincoln, England.

0: In the name of the Father, and of the Son, and of the Holy Spirit, God is one. Amen. Begin by reading Galatians chapter 6, verses 11 to 18, and then John chapter 3, verses 13 to 17. In this gospel reading, the Lord is talking to Nicodemus. He has told Nicodemus that he needs to be born from above. But for all the learning of that great man, Nicodemus cannot understand this. For that matter, at the time, nobody else could understand it either. It would only be after the coming of the Holy Spirit at Pentecost that the church began to get glimpses, and even now only glimpses, of what this means in its fullness. Did you notice in this passage, there's a feeling of being on a swing, where you swing right up and then right down to the ground and then back up again? You might remember when you were a child, maybe you're a child now, maybe you had childlike, and you still enjoy being on a swing and going higher and higher and higher in both directions. Well, here we have one swing. The swing starts off right at the top, the Lord in heaven, and he swings down. And what does he do when he swings down? This is his incarnation, his birth is living amongst us. He swings down as he comes towards the bottom. What is this part here? This is his earthly ministry, the teachings, the miracles, all the things he did in those 33 short years. And then he swings right up the other way, but this time he carries on going. And this is his glorification. It starts with the cross. It continues with the resurrection. It becomes complete nearly with the ascension and absolutely complete with the sitting at the right hand of God the Father Almighty, from where he shall come to judge both the living and the dead. But none of that would have made any sense at all to Nicodemus. But all of it is to do with his glorification. So why did the Lord do this? Why did he go through the incarnation? Why did he go through the cross, the resurrection, ascension, sitting at the right hand? What was it all for? Well, Moses did something similar-ish, very, very slightly similar, in making a brazen snake and putting it on a cross and lifting it up in the wilderness, exalting it in the wilderness, that means glorifying it in the wilderness, so the people, when they got bitten by snakes, which poisoned and killed them, when they got bitten, they could look at this and they'd be saved. Their lives would not end. They'd be saved from that. Now, this is similar. In that swinging upwards, in that glorification, in that exaltation, which comes through the cross and continues right the way up to the sitting at the right hand, we see something similar. Our lives are saved. We can catch hold of the Lord. That means we believe, we trust, we have faith in him. And in doing so, we too shoot upwards with him to our rebirth, our eternal life, our being born from above, with him. Why does that happen? Well, again, we only need to look at what St. Paul says and what the Lord says. The Lord tells us, he says, why it happened? Because God so loved the world. This shows how much God ached for falling Adam and Eve. That he gave. He gave what? He gave his only begotten Son. To condemn? Not a bit of it. To save and to bestow eternal life, to bring that fruit from the tree of life and give it now to us. This is why St. Paul can consider the cross not with horror, but with glory. He thinks of the cross, he sees what the Lord has done in catching us up into being born from above, being made, as he says, a new creation. and he realizes the greatness of the liberating gospel, freedom in Christ, freedom from the law, freedom from worldliness, freedom from the sting of death, and for this he glorifies God. At the heart of the gospel is this Christ being lifted up, the cross, the resurrection, the ascension, the sitting at the right hand. And now our job in response, we have faith in him, we are being born from above. Our job now is to prepare for his glorious coming again, to judge the living and the dead. Your prayers. God bless you. Amen.
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0: Prayers by the Lake, written by St. Nikolai Velimirovich, read by Joseph Letender, published by the Serbian Orthodox Archdiocese of the United States and Canada.
1: Prayer 9. O Lord, my soul's most cherished mystery, how light this world is when I weigh it on a scale with you. On one side of the scale is a lake of molten gold, and on the other a cloud of smoke. All my cares, along with my body and its foolish convulsions of sweetness and bitterness, what are they except smoke beneath which my soul is swimming in a golden lake? How can I confess to people the mystery that I see through the rings of your archangels? How can I tell particles about totality? How can fingernails understand the circulation of the blood in the body? It is truly painful for one struck dumb with wonder to speak to those deafened by noise. First comes begetting and then creating. Just as a miraculous thought is quietly and mysteriously begotten in a man, and the begotten thought thereafter creates, so also did the ultimate man, the only begotten, appear in you, and thereafter created everything that God can create. In your inviolate chastity, through the activity of the All-Holy Spirit, the Son was begotten. This is the begetting of God from above. As above, so below, the ancients used to say. What happened in heaven happened also on earth. What happened in eternity happened also in time. You are dear to me, my love, because you are a mystery to me. Every love burns without burning out as long as the mystery lasts. Mystery revealed is love burned out. I promise myself to you with eternal love, even as you pledge yourself to me with eternal mystery. You have clothed yourself with seven heavens. You have hidden yourself too deep for any eyes. If all the suns were to merge into a single eye, they would be unable to burn through all your veils. You have not concealed yourself intentionally, O great Lord, but because of our imperfection. A divided and dissected creature does not see you. You are unhidden only to one who has become one with you. You are unhidden only to one for whom the walls between I and you have been raised. O Lord, my soul's most cherished mystery, how light this world is when I weigh it on a scale with you. On one side of the scale is a lake of molten gold, and on the other, a cloud of smoke. From Prayers by the Lake by St. Nikolai Velimirovich.

You will fall into utter madness if you think you are loftier and greater than your Creator. St. Irenaeus, with a thought from the Fathers on Ancient Faith Radio.

Hi, I'm Father Andrew Stephen Damick, and with my co-host Father Stephen DeYoung, I'm one of the podfathers behind the Ancient Faith Radio live call-in program, The Lord of Spirits. Father Stephen and I have been blown away by the overwhelming success and popularity of our little show about angels, demons, saints, and yeah, giants too. Apparently, there's a real hunger out there for content that addresses the spiritual reality that permeates all of creation, in spite of the rampant materialism of modern society. 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

You came into the world to save sinners. Therefore, you came to save me also. You came to find and to save him who was lost. Therefore, you came to seek me too, for I am one of the lost. O Lord, O my God and Creator, I should have come to you as a transgressor of your law. I should have fallen at your feet, cast myself down before you, humbly begging forgiveness, pleading with you and craving your mercy. But you yourself have come to me, wretched and good-for-nothing servant that I am. My Lord has come to me, his enemy and apostate. My Master has come and has bestowed his love of mankind upon me. Listen, my soul, God has come to us. St. Tikhon of Zadonsk on Ancient Faith Radio.

The circumstances with which our Lord has surrounded us are the first stage leading to the kingdom of heaven, and this is the only way of salvation possible for us. These circumstances will change as soon as we have profited by them, converting the bitterness of offenses, insults, sickness, and labors into the gold of patience, forbearance, and meekness. From the Diary of a Russian Priest on Ancient Faith Radio.

0: 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At Ancient Faith Ministries, we present our content with the understanding that viewpoints vary on how to apply Orthodox theology to today's world. 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Men in a Bible, exploring the Sunday Scriptures. Join Father Panagiotis Bosnos, Father Nick Leonis, and Stephen Christoforou for their weekly Orthodox Christian Bible study. They are three friends who hang out every week and explore the Sunday Gospel and Epistle readings.
1: Got it.
2: Oh, hey.
3: I agree.
1: Hello.
3: I agree to recording option.
2: Do you concur?
3: I concur. Should I concur? Welcome back. It's been a while. I haven't seen your faces.
1: Is that true?
3: It's been like a month almost.
1: Yeah.
3: 3 weeks.
2: As stained.
3: I haven't seen your faces since last year.
1: Oh.
3: Yeah, it's true though.
1: I get it.
3: At this point, that is kind of a long
1: time. What do you think of it? Has it changed much?
3: Your beard's a little bit longer, a little whiter.
1: A little whiter, that's for sure.
3: Just in the last 3 weeks.
1: Mm-hmm. Yeah, that makes sense to me.
2: Did you say wider?
1: I think it is both wider and whiter.
2: Okay.
3: You have a very Palamas beard, I would say.
1: Palamite?
3: Yeah, you have a Palamite beard.
1: I mean, that's what I would say.
3: Yeah, a Palamite beard.
1: Interesting. Explain.
3: Have you seen the icon of St. Gregory Palamas? It's like that.
1: I always thought it was more. I always thought it was more like Gregory the Theologian.
3: Not quite there yet. You really need to separate it into two bunches,
2: two lobes.
1: I can do that. I can make that work.
3: If I ever get wise enough, I want my forehead to have like really big, you know,
1: circle.
3: Yeah. Right. Yeah. Like my patron saint. But it'll take many, many moons for me to become that wise. And
1: yeah,
3: I don't have that.
1: And
3: many
1: you need to lose hair on the front, not just the back.
3: Not just the back. No.
1: What's great about this camera angle is people can't tell just how bald we are getting.
3: No, they can't. Mm-hmm. They can't. Yeah. And I'm afraid that my live stream on Sundays can, and I'm afraid to look.
1: Yeah.
3: It's like from the back. It's like,
1: yeah.
3: It's like a glare.
1: That's not holiness. That's his scalp. There's a bright light shining off of Father. It's not holiness. No. And then we have Steve, the luscious
3: without those locks.
1: Full head of hair.
3: Yeah.
1: We envy you, my friend.
2: I got to have something. He died as he lived with a full
1: with hair. That would be wonderful.
2: Here's Steve. He was frequently grumpy, often full of himself, but man, oh man, were his locks luscious.
3: That's right. Don't you forget it.
2: It'll be my onion.
1: That's your guardian angel. But Lord, his hair.
2: Did you not create this and call it good?
3: Wow, you have a lawyer as your guardian angel, huh? Just like you. Makes sense. How have you guys been? It's been a minute.
2: Been a while.
3: How was your Christmas and your New Year and your Theophany and your Athanasios? And so much has happened.
1: We had a beautiful feast day this past week for the parish that serves St. Athanasios, and that was very nice.
3: Good.
1: And
3: I love that, by the way. I don't think there isn't a St. Athanasios here in Michigan that I'm aware of.
1: There's a St. Athanasios Romanian Orthodox Church in the same town as mine, just further up the road. And so
3: yeah.
1: one of the clergy who came for the Vespers was a few minutes late because he ended up in the parking lot of the Romanian church.
3: Before it would have been better if he ended up in the church.
1: The hilarious thing is I get phone calls from people scheduling confession. And, you know, I'm trying to be, this is so stupid. I try to be, you know, as pan-Orthodox as I can and not just assume that only Greeks will be calling my parish. And therefore, if I'm receiving a phone call from somebody with a Romanian name, that yes, why would you not want to, you know, there's only, you know. So I can't tell you how many times I've sat in my church waiting for a confession just to realize that, oh, they are probably at the Romanian church right now scaring that priest who did not know there was someone coming for confession.
3: I made an appointment with you.
1: Yeah. I'm sitting there with my Petrohelion, just waiting in the church, being like, oh, there's another one.
3: Yeah, that's interesting that there's two in your city. I wonder how that came about. How did that happen?
1: I don't know. It preceded me?
2: Yeah. As with many things in like American Orthodox history, spite, I would imagine.
1: No, I don't think that was it. I don't think that was it.
2: Okay.
1: Communities are not like...
2: Okay, good.
3: I thought you were saying that many things in Orthodox American Orthodox history preceded Father Panayiotis.
1: Well, that is also true.
3: Spite. that did precede you as well. So
1: I also generate quite a bit of spite. So that's that's one of those things.
2: We just can't confirm.
3: Shall we? Shall we dig in?
1: Let us. In the name of the Father, and of the Son, and of the Holy Spirit. Amen.
2: Amen.
1: Shine within our hearts, Holy Master, the pure light of your divine knowledge, and open our eyes to understand the teachings of your gospel. Instill in us also reverence for blessed commandments, so that having conquered sinful desires, we may pursue a spiritual way of life, both thinking and doing those things that are pleasing to you. For you, Christ, our God, are the light of our souls and bodies, and to you we send up glory, together with your beginningless Father, and your all-holy, good, and life-creating Spirit, now and forever, and to the age of ages.
2: Amen.
3: Amen.
1: Okay. We pick up today with a reading from 1 Timothy. This is

0: ages. Amen.
1: Amen.
2: Amen. Wow, are you done already? That was fast.
0: It was fast. Thank you.
2: This is a bite-sized little reading here.
1: It's all we need. It's all we need. We got this. What we need is just a little bit.
2: It's an emoji.
0: Where should we start then?
1: It opens let's start with the greeting. Timothy, my son. Not in the verses that we read.
0: Mm-hmm. No.
1: So right. So
2: at least in this order.
1: Right. Yeah. It's not in verse 1 or chapter 1, verse 15, where this picks up.
0: No.
1: So why does the church add it in this case? Because it's not part of what we're reading.
0: Well, we do this all the time.
1: I know, and we've covered this a little bit, but in particular here.
0: Because we do this all the time, so why not
1: here? But why? Okay, so why? why do this?
0: Well, we have to, again, this is a liturgical reading of Scripture, and so we are setting it in its context for its liturgical usage, right? And so that's something for us, something to be aware of as we discuss the Scripture readings. And I know we've made this point time and time again that, you know, we're reading something out of order, or maybe sometimes we're skipping over verses, or we're adding verses from another. You know, like when you get to Holy Week, you look at the Gospel reading, and it's a mashup of verses from the different Gospels and things like that. So
1: yeah.
0: The church uses its own text liturgically as it is best for the spiritual edification of its people. And to that extent, you have to understand that, like, we're not doing a Bible study over a text right now that's meant to be read as a text. We're doing a Bible study or a discussion about a text that's being used liturgically and in its liturgical format. So when we say Timothy, my son, at the beginning, we're setting this right. We're taking a piece out of the entire epistle and setting it in the context of the service. And so we're providing that context as if St. Paul is speaking directly to Timothy, which we do have in verse 2, right after his own introduction. We have the address to Timothy, which is what this follows. But we do that with Titus. We do that with many of the other, right? Whenever we see brethren, right, at the beginning of an epistle, Adelphi, that's not necessarily in Scripture. I don't think any time that we actually do it, but liturgically, we do it all the time.
1: Those who have ears to hear, let them hear. That's not always
0: right. A lot of times that's appended to the end of a reading. Or in the Gospel readings, you know, Christ said this parable. That you know, when we start a parable, very often we with, you know, like, and Christ said this parable, that is not necessarily right preceding the parable that we're receiving. So it's just the way that the church liturgically uses this text by setting it in its context for the people.
2: Mm-hmm. Yeah. Which I think also, like, you know, challenges kind of our modern sort of understandings of what the text is, right? Because we think of the text as all of these, you know, kind of collated books of the Scripture that lives on our shelves. But, you know, like the gospel book, for example, that lives on the altar in our parishes, right, is not Matthew, Mark, Luke, John. It is like these pericopes that are sort of set up according to the day. And the little Apostolos book, right, of all of the apostolic readings, again, is not Romans, et cetera, right? I mean, like, Christians for most of church history, like, certainly until the printing became a thing and it was easy for us to get these kind of, you know, collated little books. I mean, that's how most of us would have, engaged with most of the Scripture.
0: Yeah, you're saying two things, and one of them is, like, totally accurate. One of them is slightly accurate.
2: It happens out. It evens out.
0: Yeah. The first is that, yes, for the majority of the life of the church, And even still for us as Orthodox Christians in the modern sense who have access to the written word, still our main source of engaging with the Scriptures and receiving the Scriptures is the liturgical life of the church. While we read privately because we can, right, the main expression of an Orthodox Christian engaging with the Scriptures is within its liturgical presentation, right? Yeah. Even like the way that we read the daily readings, what is, you know, unless you're going to start at Genesis and just work through straight through all the way to the end, that's one way of reading the Scriptures. But the way that the church actually prescribes that we read the Scriptures is based on a liturgical understanding. These are the

0: readings for this day, for the services of that day. And we pull them out of that for our own private devotional reading. But it's still, even the structure and the verses that we're reading, that's all based on communal worship. So it's, that point of like, we engage with the scriptures, even the written scriptures devotionally in a liturgical sense is important. The other, piece of information is now, the gospel books, the liturgical books of the church are divided into, I can open up to either the date of the year or the week or whatever and find the specific gospel reading for that day. But originally the lexicon or the lectionary, was the scriptures with like notes in the side, which was incredibly hard to start here and here, start here and here. But when you had to like put them all together, when you were doing a reading, it would tell you like, turn to this section. And so you would literally be doing that because they hadn't yet excised them from the scriptures. So actually the first lectionaries were straight through, but you had the reading guidelines in the margins.
1: Interesting.
2: Mm-hmm. So
1: it sounds very complicated.
0: It sounds incredibly, incredibly complicated.
2: Yeah.
0: But you think about it, it's easier. It's complicated to read. It's easier to reproduce. All I need is a copy of the scriptures, right? Like I don't need to, I can just copy the gospels. You know, when you're hand writing and hand copying these things, that's easier than, you know, copying these verses and then, anyway.
2: So what, so what does this show us then in the liturgical life in which we're reading this? What does it show us, I think, from the outset of who Timothy is to Paul, is a spiritual son, right? And Athanasius, who we celebrated yesterday, right, wrote a little bit about like this intro or this part of this that he says, St. Paul says that this is, this saying is true, right? The saying is and full of worthy of full acceptance, which is basically kind of him saying, if you learn nothing else, if there's nothing else that you get from this from true people, know this, right? That there's like, that there is a, that, that this next phrase that I'm going to tell you, it's important. And so he's building up, not just for Timothy, in this case, for all of us, this, what I'm about to say is super important. And it's accept like, and it's in, it's an example of myself as an apostle passing this down to you. That's really important here, that, that Timothy, my son, that adding that in there is something that shows that I, as your spiritual father, am passing it down to you. And then he goes on in the, after, not what we read, to tell Timothy, now you do what I'm doing. Right. So what I'm telling you now, you have to pass on. And then when you, you pass on to them, and there is like this, this, the spiritual sonship is not just a like one and done thing here with the apostles. Timothy has spiritual sons and his spiritual sons have spiritual sons. And that kind of mentorship is really important to the church, which I think could be used as examples in our church in terms of how we do ministry and how we expect our leaders to lead, our future leaders to lead our future leaders, et cetera, et cetera. So
1: that relational sort of personal connection,
2: right?
1: That these things are not just kind of like ideas that live in books on a shelf, but are realities that are like embodied in people who hopefully have a certain degree of holiness and credibility that are then passing these things on, right? As a father passes on to his son.
0: Right.
1: We've
0: talked about that in terms of apostolic succession. When we've differentiated, right, that apostolic succession means both the laying on of hands and the consistency of the gospel. That what is received is the grace of ordination and the truth of the proclamation of the apostles. That's why we call it apostolic succession. It's what we have received from the apostles, who in turn received it from Christ. And that that sense is continued, strengthened, and consistent across the entirety of the church. So Father Nick, to your point, right? When we append Timothy, my son, that doesn't depersonalize it from us.
2: Right.
0: It actually emphasizes that as St. Paul is passing this to Titus or Timothy, his spiritual son, so we in the line of succession from Christ through his apostles, through the hierarchs, through the priests, to the congregation, right? Like that there is that same level of personal transmission of both grace and doctrine.
2: Yeah. And that, doesn't that then say, doesn't that then put some pressure on us to not come up with our own theology?
0: Do you ever have the experience of coming up with your own thought and then like being not sure about it and then finding it in the fathers and being very, very thankful that you're not crazy?
2: Not crazy, but then also like knocked down a notch being like, well, this isn't really my original thought.
0: Oh, see, this I don't have the, right. I have the exact opposite. I'm like, oh, thank God I'm not a heretic. Like oh, someone else thought it.
2: I'm like,
1: oh, it's not wrong.
2: That's a great idea. Wow. Oh, that's been thought of because we're, you know, 2000 years in here and I'm not that original.
0: Right.
2: So there's that. But when I was reading this and I was thinking about how St. Paul is passing this on, in my head, I couldn't help but think of Willy Wonka the Chocolate Factory when the teacher turns to Charlie out of nowhere and is like, "For a student to be teaching his teacher is presumptuous and rude. Do I make myself clear?" Like, but from the like how we are as those who are preaching this, we're still students to the apostles.
0: Mm-hmm.
2: You know, but like I as a priest, I think maybe it's just me because of ego, can build myself up into the teacher. But I'm not the teacher. I can teach, but I'm not the teacher. And that teaching comes from Christ. And then St. Paul kind of goes into what that is. But all this knowledge that we have, or that I guess then in turn preach, isn't really my own. It's not original. Yeah. I'm not original. Yeah. I'm not unique.
1: Because we're part of this chain. Right. This chain, right. That, like Father Bonetti was saying before, of like passing it on from father to son, from father to son, from father to son. Right. And I think what's
0: really even originality in the, but I think to your point, right. It's not just repeating tropes. It's not just right. Because we can fall into that. We can fall into that category where I will not try and participate in the proclamation of the gospel. I will simply just regurgitate what has been presented. And I think that's also, you know, not dangerous, but an abdication of our full responsibility to participate in the revelation of the scriptures. Because even if we come up, like, quote unquote, come up with something original, and it happens to be true, it is the grace of the Holy Spirit that inspired that, right? It is life, like, built within, lived within, and sanctified by the church, that allows you to look at a situation and to discern the truth of Christ within it. And while that might be something that no one else has ever said in the history of mankind, it's still not yours. It's still part of the unfolding revelation of the church, of Christ himself, who is proclaimed by the Spirit, right? And so there is that humility that is needed when you are preaching, and when you are preaching something quote unquote original,
2: right. Well, quote unquote original only in that, and if it's consistent to truth, that means it matches up against what already is the truth, right? Like that's not that I haven't said anything that's semi-original, based on my experience here in, you know, Michigan and, you know, 2022 now. gotta change the date on all my papers. but it matches up against something that is right. And I can throw it towards that. And then again, it doesn't become mine. It becomes that given by the Holy Spirit and that, you know, that which, has been determined and, tested, time tested within the context of the church.
0: Yeah. And yeah. sometimes there's a hesitancy. I'm just going to speak now on the, in my capacity as a clergyman from the clergy perspective. Sometimes there is a tendency to, as I said, like abdicate that responsibility to participate in the process. And you know, what I have seen and what I really caution against is only preaching the writings of the fathers in the sense of, I'm only going to say what another, what someone else has said before me, right? I'm only going to use, or I'm going to take somebody else's sermon and offer their sermon again. That doesn't mean that that sermon was not appropriate, correct. Like it doesn't mean that it might not even be the best thing that humanity can offer. But when there's a tendency to be afraid, I don't know how to put this. There's a tendency to be afraid to think.
1: Yeah.
0: Because of some of the things we will talk about when we get into this scripture, and to just rely on, well, the saints have said this, I know it's good, so I'm just going to stick with that. And I only bring this up because we've talked about how this program is the result of a class that we kind of took together and a mindset that we developed together at seminary. And I TA'd for a period of time for the New Testament professor at school. When we did exegesis classes, I could see among the seminarians, there was a tendency among certain seminarians that I'm not going to try to participate and offer anything of my own guided by the Holy Spirit because the saints have said this, and for me to offer anything else would be pointless. And I think what that does is it denies, the reason I bring this up, and not to like criticize any person individually, but the reason that mindset is not helpful is that it denies the continued work of the Holy Spirit within the church.
1: Yeah.
0: Right. And that's the bigger issue, right? If we as pastors or preachers or teachers or people who've been given the responsibility to communicate, and by that I even mean parents, right? For everyone who's been given the responsibility to communicate the truth of the faith to another person, be that children, congregants, vast internet masses, whatever it is.
1: It's pronounced hordes.
0: Hordes of internet listeners. To deny that the Holy Spirit is continuing to function that way, or that we have nothing, that we cannot participate in it as persons, really like undermines the truth of the church.
1: Yeah. Cause if the Holy Spirit no longer blows, right. Then like, because if there really is no more spirit in this body, the body is dead.
0: Right.
1: And that's where I think kind of like the tension between these two things needs to happen. You know, this sort of fidelity to what has come before, but also sort of the humble posture that allows us to do this. You know, because we've been circling around this, and maybe it's worth saying it out loud. Like part of the standing that Paul has to be a father, to be a teacher, is that humility that he brings to the table. Right? He can come up here and say like, "I am your father," but he also says like, "I am the chief among sinners." Right? I'm the foremost among sinners. So there's like this interesting tension between his accepting the calling that God has given to him, while also sort of realizing that of my own self, right? I bring nothing to the table. It is simply like, it's because it's no longer I who live, but Christ who lives in me, that I can kind of be here as an example to you. Like that's why Paul can say to Timothy, like, do as you have seen in me, because you have seen Christ act within me. And it's kind of in that tension of sort of the personal humility and repentance and that kind of character and virtue formation that allows us to be vessels of the Holy Spirit. So we're not just kind of like dry academics, and we're also not puffed up sort of originators who say like, look how many people I've baptized. Look how many people I brought to the faith, right? It's just humbly, God has called me to this. Humbly, I'm going to sort of grind down my will so that like the Holy Spirit can actually work through me.
2: Mm-hmm. Right. You don't have stats on the back of your priest card? Don't we all? This is my rookie season. But yeah, that's a great point. And I think, as we go closer, you know, we look, dive a little bit deeper into what St. Paul says.
0: What happened to the kid in Rookie of the Year?
2: Well, he fixed his arm.
0: No, I mean the actor
2: like that anymore.
0: I feel like he was in a bunch of.
2: I thought it was based on a true story.
1: The Cubs did win the series eventually.
2: Was it? Which one was Minnesota? Little Big League was the same one. Like there's like one of those things that like all the baseball movies came out in the same year. All the Armageddon type movies came out in the same year. Volcano movies. Yeah. Okay, I get Little Big League and Rookie of the Year mixed up.
1: Because anytime there's a Hollywood pitch, there's always somebody listening at the door.
2: It must
1: Comet?
2: Be.
0: But, no, but the same guy, he was also in A Kid in King Arthur's Court. He was like poised. He was like poised to take off. And then.
2: He's a cute little kid. And then he went to middle school. No one's cute in middle school.
1: I can still act.
2: Right. My son turns 8 on Sunday. And we're in that trajectory. He's a cute little kid.
0: It's the teeth. There's something about the teeth. There's something about the a full.
2: Because
0: I can always say it because of mine.
2: We both have kids the same age. So
0: yeah. Right.
2: Anyway,
0: your godson's got jacked up teeth. It's just so big for his head. It's just so big.
2: He'll grow into them.
0: I know. But that's the thing. It's like, man, until they do, it's just like.
1: Look, that's the fertile ground in which character develops. Okay.
2: That's true.
0: Junior high?
1: Yes.
0: Yeah. Everybody needs the ugly years. Mm-hmm. It's good for humility.
2: It is.
1: It's true. If you're coasting at that age, you're done.
0: Yeah.
2: You can't peak in middle school.
0: That's why I hope my daughter gets ugly, because right now she's really cute.
1: Oh Lord, yes.
0: Oh Lord, give her some rough years. I can't say no right now. I need to be able to look at her.
2: Oh boy,
1: that's funny.
0: Anyway,
1: back to the text.
2: So what is this saying that is true and full of all worthy to be full of all acceptance? Seriously,
0: that Christ Jesus came into the world to save sinners.
2: Right.
0: That's what he's saying. That phrase is true.
2: That phrase is extremely true.
0: It's the truest.
2: It's the truest. That's right. Came in to save sinners. And so much so that St. Paul calls himself out here as the chief sinners, right? And like even me, that's how true this is. Especially me. I'm the chief of sinners, and he came to save even and especially me, who was persecuting him and who was all sorts of awful. But he says, I am the chief of sinners. I am the chief of sinners. Is this a callback to his past or his state of being, a state of understanding himself?
1: Is he looking back on who Saul was, in other words, or reflecting on who Paul is?
2: Right.
0: Well, I think that's a good question, because I think if you look at just the way that Paul's writing it, I think it is looking backwards more so than
2: I would have said the opposite, but I'm gonna go on. I'm gonna make an argument.
0: I'm not saying that it's untrue, but I wanna say that like it is. I'm not saying that St. Paul's are sitting here saying that he's no longer the foremost of sinners, but I think in this moment in the text, what he's doing is looking backwards. I don't think if you were to ask him, because you look at the other places in his writings where he talks about exactly what Steve was saying before, with needing the grace and you know, he talks about boasting in his weakness and those things, right? I think that consistently, if you were to ask him, this would make sense. But where it is in the letter to Timothy, it seems to be looking backward.
1: So your argument is like he's pointing to who he was as Saul to sort of like underscore the gravity or the sort of intensity of the transformation.
2: Okay.
1: Like the mercy
0: even,
1: of God.
0: Not even his own, not even his own transformation. But the extent of God's mercy. not about him, not about him, like where he's come to, because I think that's where you get into the point of like, St. Paul will always hold himself up as someone in need of God's mercy and grace and someone incapable on his own of accomplishing anything. That is a consistent point. And so in that sense, I'm not saying that this one sentence does not comport with the rest of his writings and theology and self-perception. What I'm saying is in this moment, in this passage, it seems to be in reference to the past as opposed to right now.
2: Okay.
1: Because that God in his mercy, like, would take an enemy of the church and turn him into an apostle of the church.
0: Right, because we're dealing with, again, liturgically, we're dealing with a truncated section. If we look back and we put this, we take this maybe out of its liturgical setting and put it back into its original epistle setting.
1: Okay. I was trying to think of the adjective. I couldn't think of
0: it. I was thinking epistolic. I don't know. We go back, I'm going to go back to verse 12, which is just, you know, three or four verses ahead. And I thank Christ Jesus, our Lord, who has enabled me because he counted me faithful, putting me into this ministry. Although I was formerly a blasphemer, a persecutor, and an insolent man, but I attained mercy because I did it ignorantly in unbelief. And the grace of our Lord was exceedingly abundant with faith and love, which are in Christ Jesus. This, and then it goes on to say, saying is sure and worthy of full acceptance that Jesus came into the world to save sinners, and I'm the foremost of sinners, but I received mercy for this reason. I'm telling you, I'm the worst sinner, and I received mercy for this one reason. The reason is actually that Christ might display his perfect patience for an example to those who believe in him for eternal life. Right? That the reason St. Paul actually is making the point in this context, in this letter, that his former sinfulness was used by God in order to show the magnitude of his perfect patience and love and mercy.
2: All right, now
0: I don't think that's inconsistent. I'm not saying that that's like inconsistent with that, but I do think that he's making this point of looking back to show where I am now, because where I am right now is, he starts off, right? He's enabled me because he's counted me faithful, right? Like, he's talking about what he's doing now in his ministry, but the reason for that is because of his meaning God's perfect patience, love, and mercy.
2: So I'm going to take that and say, I guess maybe it's both and a little bit based on everything that St. Paul has ever said, right? Not just this. I don't think it's wrong to apply this now to ourselves. When he says I'm the center of whom I am chief, or I'm first, or whatever, how do we apply that to us? Now, one, I think that we apply it in a way that there is nothing that we can do that we can't come back from. There is nothing that we can do that God can't work with. There's, you know, that in any situation, no matter how sinful we are, God can redeem us. He can work with us and actually even use us for an example of his great mercy and love, right? So that's, I think, the one thing. And we see that play out with Paul, right? We see, so he's like, here's an example, me. I did all these things. These people can come back from this. So there's nothing that we, and I think that's really important to say, even though he says he did it in ignorance and things like that, but
0: we can battle back. I don't disagree about the implication in our life, but I think St. Paul is not making the case of, I don't think he's making the same case that you're making, which is,
2: I'm making this case though. Go ahead.
0: The case that he's making is that God chose him specifically because he is the worst.
1: Yeah.
2: Okay. That's fine.
0: Right. I don't see
1: in order to manifest something about himself.
0: Yes. Because if you go back to, because this is where Corinthians comes in. When you look at the way that St. Paul writes about the work that God does in 1 Corinthians, this is 1 Corinthians 1, 27 through 29, which is just one section within Corinthians where he kind of makes this point. but it says, but God has chosen the foolish things of the world to put to shame the wise. God has chosen the weak things of the world to put to shame the things that are mighty, and the base things of the world and the things which are despised God has chosen, and the things which are not to bring to nothing the things that are, that no flesh should glory in his presence, right? He's, again, these things are very consistent, but I think if you take this in that broader context, I think at this point, St. Paul is making the case, right? Not as a trope, not as, right? Like, he is the worst sinner. And as a result, that is why he was chosen.
2: Okay. Yeah. I'm not going to disagree with that.
0: And that gives, yes, that gives an example to those people who are
2: there's so many sinners people that well. Doubt, right? It was sinners who think that they're a lost cause. And right. And I think this points to the fact that God can still use our lives and no one's a lost cause.
0: Yes, I agree with that.
2: Okay. So I'm not disagreeing with anything you're saying. However, I guess I'm applying the scripture in a way that is, I don't think, false to apply it. And even if it's not meant intentionally to be used in this way, and I'm going to make my point using the church, right? So when he says this, you have this example, then he has, I also believe this is 100%, he believes it to be 100% true about himself, mm-hmm. that without Christ, he's a goner. And I think that is said here, that is yeah. very clear that without Christ too, I am the chief. And he talks about how the law plays into, you know, even the people who are wicked and do all these things, mm-hmm. that he is in the law, out of law. I mean, he is the chief sinner and he believes it. Mm-hmm. And I think, so then we have, when we prepare for communion, mm-hmm. we quote this.
0: Yeah.
2: I believe and confess, Lord, that you are truly the Christ, Son of the living God, who came into the world to save sinners, of whom I am first. Now we are quoting this and applying it to ourselves. We're mm-hmm. not just saying it for the sake of saying it, we're applying it to ourselves. And I think that is a way really in which we have to live too. One, because we're approaching communion. I mean, we have to take communion every Sunday. And there are times when I am not as prepared as I should be. And I'm basically begging God to make me worthy to partake of it so that I'm not burned by it. Right. And I think about that a lot. And when I say these specific words, he came into the world to save sinners, of whom I am chief. I think about that in the context of, you put me in a room with a murderer, a rapist, a thief, you know, whatever you name it, and me, who's the worst sinner? I honestly believe that all I can say is I am. Mm-hmm. And I ask this question frequently, and I quote this frequently, and usually the response I get is, well, we're all sinners. Mm-hmm. And sure, but I truly believe, based on all the knowledge I have of myself.
0: This day and age, you won't get that response anymore.
1: That we're all sinners.
0: Yeah. I mean, outside of our circles.
1: Maybe.
2: What would response would you expect?
0: I've literally been in a general assembly where somebody is advocating for their point and they said, I'm not a sinner. And I was like, aren't you though? Like, weren't you upstairs? Weren't you?
2: Mm. Well, sure, so interesting that you say that, and I'll have to keep an eye out for that, even that train of thought, I think.
0: Well, it goes to a larger question, which we do not have time to get into, of like, how do we think of sin? And the modern general perception is like, sin is something very bad that I've done. Right. And well, if I'm living a relatively decent moral life, then I'm not a sinner, right? I'm not a sinner because I'm not committing heinous, right? We've equated sin with something heinous, as opposed to,
1: I've never done a genocide. I'm okay.
0: Right. Yeah, right. As opposed to, you know,
2: by my very nature,
0: I'm sinful because I miss the mark of perfection.
2: True. But not only do I miss the mark of perfection, like, I've had every leg up to not miss the mark, which makes me, I think, way worse than the person who has, you know, like, and I don't know everybody's story, but I know my story, and my story is pretty good in terms of an introduction to Christ from childhood, a living in growing up in the church, going to seminary, studying this for, you know, and being in it, and then I still screw up all the time. What's my excuse? Exactly. And that is how I have to look at the way I approach every single person in front of me, which makes it a lot easier for me to hear confessions, to approach somebody who is struggling in their sin, because I'm sinful and I have no opportunity to judge. I just don't.
0: So let me, I think I can synthesize what we were saying, because I think we were talking, I don't think we disagree, but I think we're making contrary points. And I think the perspective from which we're speaking belies the difference between our what the conclusions we're drawing or where we're getting to. The way, Father, and correct me if I'm wrong, the way I hear you approaching it is from the perspective of the person saying it, theoretically. And the way I was approaching it is from the perspective of the way of the Lord, right? Like, which direction are you looking at this, right? Because God looks at St. Paul as the worst of the sinners in order to show, and uses the worst that he can find, you know, theoretically, order to show his great mercy and love, right? So from this perspective, right, my emphasis, the points that I'm emphasizing are about the extent to which God will extend that mercy. Whereas the way you're approaching it is, I am this person, therefore I am in need of that grace and mercy. Yeah. So I don't think, conflicting. We're just speaking from different perspectives. No.
1: I think is actually, this goes back to the conversation we were having earlier in terms of like looking back on the fathers and sort of so forth. Like the scriptures present us with such incredible depth and so many sort of like varied layers of application, right? The pastoral sort of approach to it, the ministerial approach, like you can say things that again are complementary and fit. I mean, it's not kind of a two-dimensional slice.
0: Right.
1: Like what you're both saying is true. It's just different applications and sort of different angles on this 360 degree view, you know?
2: Right. And even how he said it in this context, the church does take it and apply it to us in maybe a slightly different way, but the church in its wisdom and sees how that applies to us. I mean, it's. And then, so you're how you said it, it's how it's from the perspective of how Christ uses St. Paul and shows us this great example of his mercy, and then how St. Paul, or how we view our relationship in understanding how we are, but then with God, but then also how we then, I think, in turn, understand our relationship with our neighbor. And I think that's also super, super important that, and I think that's where perspective, I think, comes in, where people have all these different perspectives on things, and you can disagree with perspectives, understanding only so much of where each person comes from. But when it comes to like a judgment of a person who's in front of you, which I think is crazy amount of that going on, it's a lot easier for me to just not judge someone because I know that I'm the worst of sinners. End of story. So
0: yeah. So I'm going to jump in here because why not? And I'm not totally on, like, I get it, but I'm also not totally on board, mainly not because of the theory, but because of the practice. Because oftentimes what I think happens in those situations, either ourselves or other people projecting that to us, is it becomes an excuse for don't correct me. And there can be correction without judgment, right? And because a lot of the time, right, there can be very loving correction.
2: Right. And there's still discernment
0: And there's a difference. Right. There's a difference between discernment and judgment, right? When we're talking about judgment, we are talking about like the accuracies, and there's a difference between discernment and what we perceive of as like, I don't know how to,
2: like, well, if someone comes to confession, there is this level of oftentimes, is my short experience, and oftentimes is this, I'm almost afraid to say what I need to say that's on my heart because I'm afraid that the priest here is going to judge me and whatever. And then, but instead of loving me through guidance and discernment based on wrong, you know, things that are wrong going on that is damaging to the person and their right. heart and their soul. Right. And there's a difference, I think, in that, because you have to judge things to a point. There's like judgment yeah. has to take place.
0: Let's use discernment versus judgment, right. because judgment right. has the pejorative connotation that we're trying to get at, and discernment mm-hmm. doesn't, right? And right. yet the two are, you know, discernment is necessary.
2: Right.
0: Discerning a proper and improper, a moral or immoral action, and mm-hmm. discerning the best way to communicate and correct that is different from judging. We could use judge for that situation, but the pejorative nature of that term that it carries just muddies the water.
2: Yep.
0: What I'm saying is, a lot of the times people will use this in order to throw off or absolve themselves from the necessary discernment for their growth.
1: Mm-hmm. Oh, as in, I'm just a sinner. That's what I am. Mm-hmm. Kind of shrugging yeah. their shoulders.
0: Or like, well, aren't you, you know, you say you're the worst sinner of all. Who are you to tell me something? When it's completely appropriate mm-hmm. in that context
1: yeah.
0: to provide discernment and to provide correction.
2: Right.
0: So that's where I want to yeah. like, as important as this is, we also need to make sure we don't weaponize it.
2: Right.
0: Right. We don't weaponize it to like protect ourselves.
2: Yeah. And, but you know, those who have ears to hear, let them hear. I mean, there's going to be a little bit of that no matter what we say. If the person is looking at us and saying, you're the worst, the sinner, you say it. So who are you to tell me? Either they're looking to provoke you to actually give them a true answer, or they don't want to hear you anyways. The truth is the truth.
0: I understand that. I'm not saying that it's not. I'm simply saying
2: right.
0: that like we're talking about the myriad of applications of this.
2: Yeah.
0: One, or,
2: yeah.
0: sorry, myriad applications. There's no need for the word of. We're talking about the myriad applications of this. And myriad applications of. The second of is necessary. The first of was not.
2: Okay.
0: Yeah. And one of them is improper. And the improper one yeah. is that defensive, well, yeah. aren't you a sinner too? So you can't judge me.
2: Right.
0: Well, right. I don't think you are any less human being worthy of God's grace, love, and mercy. However, I am able to discern that mm-hmm. your actions or the path that you're on is leading to destruction.
1: And right. maybe this actually takes us back to the opening verse here, right? Because Paul opens this, like this whole letter is sort of offering advice to my son, Timothy. Right. There is this level of relationship. There is this level of trust, but there's also this level of like advice and counsel and discernment that Paul offers Timothy in the larger context of this letter. Right. Mm-hmm. Which like an earned thing that on the one hand, like Paul is saying, like, I'm the worst among sinners. On the other hand, Timothy, I'm giving you advice and I'm going to tell you, like, keep doing this thing. Don't do this other thing. Right. I mean, like even the sort of the larger context of this letter model offers a potential way forward. Relationality, humility, love, not just because that's part of the thing, right? I think sometimes people have this wall up because maybe there is no pre-existing relationship and maybe there's an underlying sort of wound of the soul and people want to keep us at arm's length. But here we have this extended sort of, you know, exploration of what it is for one person to offer loving counsel to another mm-hmm. while mm-hmm. also having this incredibly humble posture of like, and I'm the worst of sinners. And mm-hmm. I'm your father who's here to offer you important advice about how mm-hmm. you can need to grow and live.
0: Right.
2: Right. I'm trying to find, there's a, one of the church fathers, the saints talk about like also being gentle with others, not hard on yourself, but I can't find the quote, but like being more, a little, actually more self-aware, really what it comes down to. I think if we're a little more self-aware of our sins, it's a little harder for us to judge others as well. And then that comes down back to, we've done, I think, a three men in the Bible on the parable of the unforgiving servant. And like when we, or maybe we just talked about this, when we don't, our sins towards God are far worse than any sins that are towards us. I mean, so like all that in there is displayed here by St. Paul in some way that can be applied to us anyway. And then then carried out through what we say in our prayers before we take communion, which I think mm-hmm. is something to consider. And it's pulled from this, it's mm-hmm. pulled from St. Paul and applied in our liturgy. So, yeah, I just think that's a very important way we should just live our lives.
1: Yeah. It's definitely a challenge for us. I mean, I, cause one of the things that hits me as I think about this and like you were saying, Father Nick, like our repetition before communion, like in my head, part of it is like, these are probably like a phrase that I repeat more often than any other phrase and probably actually like believe less than any other thing that I actually say.
0: Being an Enneagram one, I got it. Like the truest thing in my, you know, Father Nick's not a law.
1: Here I'm a three. I'm like, I think I'm okay. Great. This is
0: okay. I'm a one. I'm like, yeah, this is true. This is true. Thank you for validating me. I feel heard. I've never felt more heard than this sentence.
2: I got to get on this because you guys talk about this all the time and I've read it. And anyway, I got to get back.
0: It's all right. Don't worry about it.
2: What am I? Can't you just apply? Can't you just judge me, please? Will you judge me based on the Enneagrams?
0: When we get off this, I'll type you afterward.
2: Great.
0: Some probing questions to ask.
2: Okay.
1: We spent like an entire evening at
2: Christian's
1: house in Phoenix like four years
2: ago. Three Januaries ago. But then, yeah.
0: I wasn't there.
1: You didn't go to the Youth and Camp Workers Conference.
2: You didn't diagnose me.
1: 2 weeks at Antiochian Village. February 3rd through 5th. Go to orthodoxyouth.net to register.
2: Nice plug. So what else we got here? We didn't get through all of this. I think we only got through one verse. We've literally gotten through like one verse. We were like, this is such a short passage.
0: This is how my Bible studies go. Yeah.
2: Yeah.
0: One verse. That's it.
2: But we're like, this is such a short passage. You know, we'll get through it all. And we're one verse in and it's 5 minutes left.
0: I think we got everything. I mean, not everything. No. Clearly, that's ridiculous.
2: We covered it all.
1: Two verses. I feel like we at least got 15 and 16. We didn't really get to 17, but we at least got 15 and 16.
2: All right, I'll allow it.
1: I don't know, because I guess we're at the end here. I'll throw this out maybe to connect a couple of dots. I feel like this is a conversation that we actually had at seminary a couple of times, Father Panayoti. The point that you were making about like Paul's unworthiness is the reason that God reaches out to him and calls him, right? I feel like this is something we talked about at seminary, how like, I don't know, is the reason that we ended up at seminary is the reason that we ended up doing things in the church, like more of a sign of our own unworthiness than our worthiness. Like I think about this, like if I wasn't doing this, like would I be as interested in Christ as I otherwise would be? Would I be going to church as much if I didn't go to seminary? Like
0: this is a conversation that Father Nick and I have had recently within the last couple months.
2: Yeah.
1: Okay.
2: Yep.
0: I think that the Lord has put me in front of the altar because there's no other.
2: Otherwise I'm a mess.
0: I'd be a mess without it.
2: Yeah.
0: Right. Because absolutely. If I were left to my own device, right. Like if I, like mm-hmm. St. Paul, right. When he's talking about, I did all this just a few verses before, he said, I did all of this in ignorance. Right. Like, yeah, without the grace of God putting me where I needed to be, not where he needs me. He doesn't need me in front of the altar. Why? Because I'm a terrible sinner. He does not need me at his altar. I defile it, right? Because I am chief of sinners.
2: No, I am.
0: Wholeheartedly, but I need it. Right. Yeah. So he allows me to stand in the altar, not because I am worthy, but specifically because I am, that's the only place where he can put me where
2: I'm not a mess. And
0: yeah,
1: that's your path to salvation.
0: This is 100. I am the only shot I got, right. And that's why we call it a calling, and it doesn't make it like, when I think about my calling and my as serving as a priest, it's not about me finding, it's almost like not about me finding my personal fulfillment, right? It's not about like, well, I feel fulfilled when I do this. I'm like, I'm called to stand in front of the altar because God is literally calling me there.
2: He's saving me through it.
0: He's saving me through it, right? Because if he were not calling me to the altar, I would be a mess.
2: Yep.
0: Yeah. Right? The calling is not about personal fulfillment and like actualization. And, you know, it's about like, God has called me to this place because without this place, I would be dead.
2: Yeah. Yeah. That's a really great question. Good point.
0: And I think it's important. You know what? We had a pastoral care class once, and Dr. Philip Mamalox was talking about, you know, just different personalities in the parish and something like that. And he was talking about, you know, like something, he says, you know, like, and your parish, and you know, so-and-so and your parishioners who pray more than you and they're more faithful than you are. And then he stopped and goes, because you're going to have parishioners that are more faithful and pray more than you do. And not that I didn't think about it, but the general perception is not that, right? The general perception is that, like, the leader of the parish is there because, right,
1: of his holiness or his whatever.
0: Because of his holiness, right? And like, or because he prays, right? And I'm only going to speak for me because I am foremost.
2: Nope.
0: Yeah, right. We can fight about it. but it's this Orthodox I am Spartacus.
2: Yeah, it is. I am the chief of sinners.
0: I know I am the chief of sinners. not because in my case, not because of any particular level of holiness, but simply because that is where I need to be. And in all honesty, my parishioners are holier than me, right? My parishioners, they don't need it as much as I do. Right. Like, that's the thing, is like, I look at my parishioners who have not been called to the altar, and I don't see a difference. Right. I see how blessed are they. Right. Like, I look at them and I think, how blessed are they that they can live a faithful life prayerfully, and they don't need to be in the altar. Like, I need to be in the altar.
2: Yeah. Right. Well, and let's look historically, and thank God that there are examples, especially, I mean, throughout, where God calls the imperfect Abraham, the imperfect Jacob. I mean,
0: Moses, you know, of Ethiopia,
2: Moses
0: is the one I always think of.
2: Oh yeah. You know, there's all sorts of these examples where God calls. And I think when we have this calling, you know, and follow the call, that becomes kind of the pitch too for priests. The idea that it's a calling so that I can serve God, and he needs me for this. I mean, he called me so that I can do great things. It's really more so he called me because, not because I'm great, at all. But that I can serve, and that I can serve so that I don't die.
1: Mm-hmm. Yeah.
0: Yeah. This is the gift of my salvation, because without it, I wouldn't have it.
1: Yeah.
0: And so in response to that, like then right. Like then in response, okay. So all the ministry is a thanksgiving, right? It's all the ministry that I do in the church is a thanksgiving for the blessings of the Lord keeping me close to him.
2: Right. Right.
0: Right. Like, I have received that grace. I have received, like, this is, you know, what St. Paul is talking about, right? Because I am so unworthy of it, the fact that I've received it makes me want to share with others, because I know that I have, and I'm like St. Paul, an example of being unworthy of the grace that I've received.
1: Yeah.
2: Right.
1: Yeah.
0: Cool.
1: That's why calling is important, rather than sort of self-directedness, right? God puts us here because we need to be here.
0: Yeah. And it's not even, that's the thing. It's like, it's not, maybe we should change the way we talk about this, at least among people pursuing a life in ministry, since it's not our calling, it's God's calling
1: for me,
0: for me. Right. Like, we talk a lot about my calling. When did you hear your calling? Right. But like, I think we could change it to like, when did God call you?
1: Yeah. Mm. Yeah. That's a whole nother conversation. Because there's also like the sort of like
0: that offline,
1: the self-directedness that we sometimes have in ministry, of like pushing ourselves forward. And I don't know. I think these are good. This is a good word. I think this is a good word at the end here.
0: Cool. Father Nick, will you, the second among sinners, offer the prayer?
2: Chief, man, chief. In the name of the Father, the Son, and the Holy Spirit, now forever into the ages of ages. I believe and confess, Lord, that you are truly the Christ, the Son of the living God, who came into the world to save sinners, of whom I am first. Allow us to live in a way, Christ our God, that shows your glory and your mercy towards us in the world to bring glory to your name. Use our callings, whatever they may be, for that purpose. And we thank you for the examples you've given us in our lives to bring us closer to you and your mercy. For your holy always, now and forever, into the ages of ages.
0: Amen.
1: Amen.
0: Good to be back.
2: Yeah.
1: God.
2: And so we shall be next week. Being seen, shown in Iowa and shown in New York and shown in...
1: Wow.
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1: Journey back to the 6th century and join Saint Brendan on his 7-year seafaring adventure. Will sea monsters and erupting volcanoes keep him from reaching the promised land of saints? 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

0: Welcome to Worship in Spirit and Truth, commentary on the Divine Liturgy with Father Thomas Hopko. Father Tom is Dean Emeritus of St. Vladimir's Orthodox Theological Seminary and the author of numerous books and articles. From his study in Elwood City, Pennsylvania, here's Father Tom.
1: We're continuing our reflection and commentary now on Worship in Spirit and Truth. In some great detail, we're going through the Divine Liturgies of St. John Chrysostom, St. Basil the Great, as celebrated today in the Orthodox churches around the world, the Eastern Orthodox churches around the world. Of course, the liturgy developed through the ages. Things were changed, things were added, things were dropped, things were different in different places. And we can't really go into that here in any great detail. In fact, our commentary is, as usual, as is my wont to do, rather superficial and rather simple, and more directed to the kind of simple, direct biblical meaning of these texts and prayers and rituals and vestments for us today, and to comment on what we are doing today in the Eastern Orthodox Church when we celebrate the liturgy generally, liturgical services and the sacraments of the Church, and very particularly the Eucharistic Divine Liturgy. So far, we have commented on vestments in general and upon the vesting in the Christian Church, the New Covenant Church, the Israel of God in the Messiah Jesus Christ. We said already that the fundamental vestment for the celebrants of the Divine Liturgy and the heads of the community are twofold. It's the white robe, the white baptismal garment of the resurrected Christ, because the worship in spirit and truth is in Christ by the Spirit in the kingdom of God, already anticipating the age to come. So the basic vestment was the white robe. And I neglected to mention, by the way, relative to the white robe, that in some Orthodox traditions, the deacons also wear a white robe under their diaconal robe, their fancy colored one. In other words, they have two. They have the white baptismal robe and then the deacon's robe on top. The Carpathian Ukrainian tradition often does that. So rather than the robe of the deacon being the white robe, they have the white robe under, and then they have the more splendid, more decorative, colored sticharion or robe on top of it. But in any case, the fundamental vestment is the white robe, and then you have the pastoral stole for the bishop and the presbyters. The deacons have their stole over their left shoulder as they assist in the work of the liturgy. Liturgy means common work. As they do the work of the liturgy, as the voice, the hands, the feet of the celebrant, of the bishop, of the presbyters. So we had the white robe, and we spoke about the epitrachelion, and the deacon would be the orarion. And then we spoke about the belt that goes around the waist by which we are girded, and we spoke about the cuffs that go on the hands, the right hand and the left hand, by all those who are ministering at the altar during the celebration of the Eucharistic liturgy. And these cuffs are worn by the bishop, by the presbyter, priest, and by the deacons as well. So commenting on those things, we want to move ahead now. And we're going to comment today on a vestment that is always worn by the bishop, and it is sometimes worn by presbyters who have a certain rank and certain special ministry

the belt, the cuffs, and then the felonion, which we will get to perhaps today. Sometimes it's not. Sometimes it's especially crafted, and it might be especially crafted following a reference to the apocalypse, which we'll get to in a minute. But in any case, what this is a piece of material. It is shaped like a diamond. It's a diamond shape piece of material. It's usually, in fact, virtually always stiffened so that it is very stiff. And it's a diamond shape, and it hangs on the right side of the bishop and the priests who have the privilege and the duty and the right to wear this particular vestment. It hangs on the right side. A ribbon is put in the corner, one of the corners of this diamond shape piece of material. And it's put over the left shoulder, and it hangs down on the right side. And usually it's above the knee or around the knee or on the thigh, on the hip, the right hip of the liturgical celebrant, the bishop and the bishops generally, and then the presbyters who have the right to wear this particular piece of vesting. It's called in Greek epigonation. Goni means a knee, and it's something epi means on, and it's like on the knee, or it might be on or above or over the knee, much more on the thigh or the hip, so to speak, or between the hip and the knee of the right side of the body of the bishop and the priest. Epigonation is what it's called. In Church Slavonic, it's called a palica. I don't know where that comes from, and I can't comment on that at all, but it is called a palica. Now, this particular piece of material, it's called in the Orthodox Church in America translation of the Divine Liturgy, it's referred to as a shield. It says, if the priest has been awarded the shield, he puts it on saying, and of course the OCA book is for priests, but it's always put on the bishop. When the bishop serves, it's always worn, and it's called a shield. And here I would like to say that I think that that is incorrect, actually. I don't think it should be called a shield. I think rather it should be called a sword. A sword, and I will explain right now why. First of all, I think it should be called a sword because that's what the prayer says. That's what the prayer calls it. So when this particular piece of vestment is put on the bishop or the priest who has the right to wear it and is supposed to wear it, what is said when it is put on is the following: gird your sword upon your thigh, O mighty one, and in your comeliness and in your beauty, go forth and prosper and reign because of truth and meekness and righteousness. Your right hand shall guide you wondrously always, now and forever, and unto ages of ages. Amen. Now, in the usual fashion, when the bishop is being vested and this is being put on him by those who are vesting him, the deacon says this prayer to him. He says out loud to the bishop, gird your sword upon your thigh, O mighty one, and in your comeliness and in your beauty, go forth and prosper and reign because of truth and meekness and righteousness. Your right hand shall guide you wondrously, always, now, and ever, and unto ages of ages. Amen. Now, as I mentioned, some priests wear this. And in the Byzantine tradition, the Byzantine, Greek, Antiochian, Eastern, Oriental tradition, this particular vestment is worn only by higher ranking priests who have a particular training and a particular education that gives them the right to preach the gospel and to hear confessions, to act as a spiritual father and a preacher. He had a kidiks, a consecrated preacher, and a spiritual father, a pneumatikos. But there, this grew up, I believe that I'm accurate on this, and I know that today this is certainly the practice, is that not every presbyter, not every priest in the Greek and Antiochian Oriental traditions, the Eastern traditions, have the right to preach the gospel or have the right and the blessing to hear confessions and to counsel people and to exercise pastoral guidance. Why was that the case? One would think that that would go with the office just by virtue of the ordination.

0: you would be ordained in order to preach and to counsel and to confess and to reconcile sinners and to be leading in this, in the battle here against the enemies in the name of God. As we have been saying all the time, this is the main symbolism, and this is the main, I don't like that term symbolism because people think that there's something unreal about a symbol. You know, in the old days, they'd say symbolic, not real. But a symbol is real. A symbol projects a reality. And the reality is that the bishop and the priest is the leader of the community and is proclaiming the gospel and celebrating the gospel calling all the people together to participate together in the gospel, which is the victory of God over all of his enemies. It's the triumph of God over all evil, sin, suffering, darkness, and injustice. And ultimately, of course, Satan and the devil himself. Now, I think that what happened was this, that in the time of the Turkish domination over the Byzantine church, and during the time of those 500 centuries when there was practically no education for clergy at all, a lot of the clergy could hardly even read and write. They had to like memorize prayers and so on. It was a very, very difficult, hard time. That particular piece of vesting that the bishop always wore, he gave only to the priest that he would judge and evaluate as being competent to actually preach the gospel and to do the work of a spiritual father. Not all priests could, because not all priests were capable. Now, originally, it seems all the priests were capable and they were assigned to do that. And I don't know whether or not they wore that vestment. I don't know whether everybody happened and it was then not given to those who were not capable of doing that particular ministry, or whether none of the priests had it, but it was given to them by the bishop when they shared in that ability that the bishop certainly had to have, which was to preach the gospel, proclaim the gospel, teach the faith, defend the faith, rightly divide and distribute the word of God's truth, and to be the pastor who counsels and guides and instructs and directs the faithful people as their spiritual father. So either everybody had it and then some priests were not given it, or none of the presbyters have it and then some were given it. But what is true today is that not all priests in the Byzantine tradition, Greek and Antiochian, have this particular vestment. In the Russian Orthodox Church, which was never under the Turks, in generally the Slavic churches, this particular vestment is a kind of an award for veteran priests. When you become older, when you become wiser, when you become more, governing, it's often given to leading proto-priests, arch-priests or proto-presbyters, to show that they are leaders among the presbyters, like a district dean or the chief priest of a cathedral. Archimandrites would always wear this particular vestment. Abbots and archimandrites as heads of monastic communities. But you might say the regular parish priest, the village priest, the priest in the provinces would not wear this, neither in Byzantium or the Byzantine tradition, nor in Russia either. But the ranking priest would have it in the Russian church, and it was kind of an award that was given to you for extraordinary service, or it was a vestment that showed that you had a particularly significant, meaningful leadership role among the priests, among the presbyters. And so it would be worn, as I said already several times, by all of the bishops, all the archimandrites, all the abbots, and certain of the ranking clergy, the married clergy, the pastoral clergy, the parish priests, and particularly it was given in the Greek and Antiochian tradition when that particular man was deemed capable of preaching the gospel, teaching the faith, and also counseling, and especially hearing confessions and announcing the forgiveness of sins in reconciling sinners to the church and giving spiritual advice to the people. Now, just another little note here. In the Russian Orthodox Church, a lot of these vestments and crosses and so on, as we'll see, we'll speak about crosses later, there was a kind of an inflation. There were kind of different kinds given to different people for different reasons, different awards. And so the Russian Church actually developed a lower form of this particular vestment, this epigonatian or palitsa, or the sword that hangs on the right side. And it was called in Slavonic a nabedrenik. I don't know what that means. I really don't, and I didn't research it. But I think what it was, as usual, there were priests who were kind of a little bit higher, but not quite as high as the epigonation. So another square piece of material was given to hang on the priest's right side to show that he was, you know, a more advanced presbyter than the newly ordained presbyter would be, and very often would wear a different kind of cross, as we'll see later. This is only in the Russian church. This is not in the Greek or Antiochian churches, in the churches of the more oriental Eastern Orthodox tradition. Only the Russian church had this. So a younger priest would have this nabedrenik. It's this piece of square cloth that would hang on the right side. And then as he grew up and prospered and so on, became more important, so to speak, then he would be given the palitsa. So he would either no longer wear the nabedrenik. He'd only wear this epigonation or palitsa on his right side, and he'd just not wear the nabedrenik. Or sometimes he would wear both. The nabedrenik would be turned over on the left side, and then the palitsa would be put on the right side. So you can sometimes see a priest that would have pieces of material hanging from both sides of his body, a square one on his left side and a diamond-shaped one on his right side. And I don't know, my own opinion is it's a kind of little bit of an exaggeration or inflation, kind of overkill. I think it's a little bit too heavy. And of course, among seminarians and more, you know, frivolous church people, a lot of anecdotes were said about those two pieces of material. Sometimes they were called the two wings that you would wear and things like that. So, you know, kind of leads people into temptation. But in any case, there is a very important significance to this particular vestment relative to the proclamation of the gospel and the exercise of episcopal and presbyteral functions and ministries in the church, because this particular vestment is not, as I said, I don't think it's really symbolizing a shield. It's actually symbolizing a sword, because we already read that that's what the prayer says when it is put on. And you have again that verb gird. You see, gird, like you gird your belt. Well, gird your sword upon your thigh, O mighty one, and in your comeliness and in your beauty go forth and prosper and reign. Because of truth and meekness and righteousness, your right hand shall guide you wondrously always, now and ever, to ages of ages. Amen. So you have the girding and you have the right hand again. Now, where does this come from? This comes from Psalm 45 in the Hebrew counting, Psalm 44 in the Septuagint, and it's verse 4 and then goes into 5. And I'm reading now from the Revised Standard Version. It says, "In your majesty ride forth victoriously for the cause of truth and to defend the right." And then sometimes it's added, "and the meekness," to defend the truth and the meekness of the right. "Let your right hand teach you dread deeds. Your arrows are sharp in the heart of the king's enemies. The peoples fall under you." So here again, you have this militaristic warfare language, the warfare language that God is involved in a contest, in a warfare with all of his enemies, and that he has to trample on the enemies. He has to arise and the enemies. And the enemies in the Old Covenant were, of course, the pagan gods, the Canaanite gods, the idolatrous gods who are no gods at all. And in the warfare of the Old Covenant, Yahweh, the Lord, had to destroy all these gods. And boy, he destroyed them pretty violently when you read the Bible and all the people who worshiped them, so that they would not taint and pollute and poison God's people to worship idols and fertility gods and so on. It's a bloody affair, as we know when we read the Old Testament. Now, we know that all of this prefigures the ultimate warfare of God over all the enemies that finally comes in Jesus the Messiah. And here now there is no longer a warfare over any particular human beings or peoples. Indeed, the nations are now allowed to be in Israel by faith and grace. The enemies are now the passions, the sins, the demons, the injustices, the wickednesses, the evils of men, you know. And then, of course, they can be connected with persons. For example, in the New Testament, it would be the men of lawlessness or the men of sin. Or they would be called the sons of perdition, or they would call the powers of darkness in an angelic way, a spiritual way, and then ultimately the devil and even death itself. So this celebration of the Divine Liturgy as a victory, a triumph. And again, I will say, and again and again, salvation in Hebrew is a triumph. It's a conquering. It's a victory. And that's why it says, in your majesty, ride forth victoriously for the sake of the truth and to defend the meekness and the right, the gentleness and the righteousness of God. And the right hand is exercising these dread deeds. Let me read it to you from Father Lazarus Moore's translation of the Septuagint. The way he translated it from the Greek was, gird your sword on your thigh, O mighty warrior, and in your splendor and your beauty, draw the bow and prosper and reign in the cause of truth and meekness and justice, righteousness, and your right hand will guide you wonderfully. Your arrows are sharp, O mighty warrior, in the heart of the king's enemies, peoples will fall under you. So you have this sword for the battle. Now, before commenting on the meaning of the sword and what the sword represents and shows forth in that particular piece of vesting, let us just listen to the entire psalm. Let me read it first from the Revised Standard Version of the Hebrew translation, because we must again place this verse, which is the fourth verse, in the center of the entire psalm. Because to understand really what it's wanting to tell us, we got to grasp its entire context, and namely the whole psalm in which it is found. So what the psalm says is this: my heart overflows with a godly theme. I address my verses to the king. And we're going to see that that verse is going to be used later for the bishop also in the vesting ceremony, but we'll bracket that for now. But it begins, my heart overflows with a goodly theme. I address my verses to the king. My tongue is like the pen of a ready scribe. And then it continues, you are the fairest of the sons of men. Grace is poured out upon your lips. Therefore, God has blessed you forever. Gird your sword upon your thigh, O mighty one, in your glory and your majesty. In your majesty, ride forth victoriously for this cause of truth and meekness and righteousness to defend the right. Let your right hand teach you dread deeds. Your arrows are sharp in the heart of the king's enemies. The peoples fall before you, under you. And it continues, your divine throne endures forever and ever. Your royal scepter is the scepter of equity. You love righteousness, you hate wickedness. Therefore God, your God, has anointed you with the oil of gladness above your fellows. Your robes are all fragrant with myrrh and aloes and cassia. From ivory palaces, stringed instruments make you glad. Daughters of kings are among your ladies of honor. At your right hand stands the queen in gold of Ophir. Hearken, O daughter, hear and consider and incline your ear. Forget your people and your father's house, and the king will desire your beauty. Since he is your lord, bow down to him. The people of Tyre will sue your favor with gifts, the riches of the people with all kinds of wealth. The princess decked in her chamber with gold-woven robes. In many-colored robes she is led to the king, with her virgin companions, her escort in her train. With joy and gladness they are led along as they enter the palace of the king. Instead of your fathers shall be your sons. You will make them princes in all the earth. I will cause your name to be celebrated in all generations. Therefore the peoples will praise you forever and ever. Now, very interestingly here is that you have God, your God has anointed you to be the king, and the anointed one is Christ, of course. Now, this refers to David and the anointed kings and even the anointed priests of the Old Testament. So there's an unction, there's a grace poured out. But what is interesting here is that it turns to a woman figure. On the right hand will stand the queen. And then you have, hear, O daughter, consider, hearken, incline your ear, forget your people, your father's house, and the king will share your beauty. Now, we can't go into this in any great depth right now. However, we have to know, and we will see later on in the Divine Liturgy, how these texts are applied to the Virgin Mary. They're applied to Christ's mother Mary, that she is the daughter. She forgets her people, her father's house. She gives herself to the king, who is God. God desires her spiritual beauty. And then he is her Lord, and she bows down to him. And then all the nations come, the people from Tyre and all the rich people with all kinds of wealth, and they venerate her. And of course, we in the Orthodox Church see that happening to Christ's Mother Mary, where all the nations come and they venerate her as the mother of the Anointed One, the Christ, the Messiah, the Savior. And then it says, when she enters the palace, there's a whole bunch of princes in many colored robes that go with her into the holy place. And on the entrance of the Theotokos of the Temple Festival, this psalm is referred to also, and it provides actually the Prokimena and the Alleluia verses for the celebration of Mary's entrance into the temple to become the living temple when the Christ will be born from her own flesh. And then it says, instead of your father shall be your sons. In other words, we will not be looking backward anymore to the fathers of old. We will be looking to the sons that come forth and are born together with the Son of God in the new and final covenant community. And then it says about her that I will cause your name to be celebrated in all generations. And Mary will say that in her song in St. Luke's Gospel. For behold, henceforth all generations will call me blessed, highly favored, you know. Therefore, the people will praise you forever and ever. And we people are still praising her, the mother of the Anointed One, the mother of Christ. So it's interesting how these themes come together in this particular Psalm 45, 44, 45. Let me just read it from the Septuagint because it's a little bit different and we want to look at all this in quite some detail. So again, I'm going to read how Father Lazarus Moore translated it from the Greek in the Septuagint. He writes, my heart is bubbling over with a good word. It's kind of overflowing with a good word. I address my works to the King. My tongue is the pen of a ready writer. Then it says, you are lovely with a beauty beyond the sons of men. Grace pours from your lips. Therefore, God has blessed you forever. And that's a reference to David and the sons of David, and it's a reference to Jesus Christ. Then you have the line that's used with this vestment. Gird your sword on your thigh, O mighty warrior, and in your splendor and beauty draw your bow and prosper and reign in the cause of truth and meekness and justice, or righteousness, dikaiosyne. And your right hand will guide you wonderfully. Your arrows are sharp, O mighty warrior, in the heart of the king's enemies. People will fall under you. Your throne, O God, is forever and ever. The scepter of your kingdom is a rod of justice. Then it says, you have loved right and hated wrong. Therefore, God, your God, has anointed you with the oil of gladness beyond your fellows. And that is considered a very important Christological sentence referring to Jesus Christ, because the throne is called the throne of God, yet it's referring to this mighty warrior. And then it says, God, your God, has anointed you. And that's how Jesus speaks in the New Testament. He calls the one true and living God his Father. He says, I go to my Father and your Father, my God and your God. And then, of course, in that famous line from Psalm 110, the Lord, the Kyrios, Yahweh, the Lord says to my Lord, sit at my right hand. And then the Nicene Creed will say about Jesus that he is God from God, that we believe in one God, the Father Almighty, and in one Lord Jesus Christ, the only begotten Son of God, who is light from light and true God of true God. So the Son of God, the Logos, the Word, the image who is incarnate of Mary, who is referred to in this psalm, this woman who is highly favored and praised by all the nations and called blessed in all generations, her son is God from God. He is God together with the one true and living God. And yet he is also a human being because he is her son. So this is loaded with theological and dogmatic and doctrinal teaching. So then in the Septuagint, it continues. Your throne, O God, is forever and ever. Your scepter is the scepter of your kingdom, is a rod of justice. You have loved right and hated wrong. Therefore, God, your God, has anointed you with the oil of gladness beyond your fellows. Your garments are fragrant with myrrh, aloes, and cassia from the ivory palaces which gladden you. King's daughters are among your ladies of honor. On your right hand stands the queen, arrayed in gold, inwrought with many colors. And we refer that to the Mother of God, Mary. And in the proskomiti, the preparing of the bread and the wine at the Divine Liturgy, we will see that this particular line is specifically applied to the Virgin Mary, who is enthroned together, not on the same throne as God, but on the right hand of Christ in the kingdom. Then it says, listen, daughter, see, behold, incline your ear, forget your people and your father's house. Then the king will desire your beauty, for he is your Lord, and you shall worship him. So it's worship. We're talking about worship now, right? And the daughter of Tyre will worship you with gifts, or venerate. The riches of the people will entreat your favor, your grace. It says even literally, your face will come to your person, it says in Greek. All the glory of the king's daughter is within. Though she is arrayed in tasseled gold and wrought with many colors, the virgins in her train will be brought to the king. Those near her will be brought to you. They will be brought with joy and gladness. They will be led into the king's temple. Instead of your father, sons are born to you. You shall make them rulers over all the earth. I will remember your name throughout all generations. Therefore, God will praise and thank you forever and ever. So you have the anointed one and you have the queen. And the queen is on the right hand of the anointed one, and the anointed one is called God. So this is a very loaded psalm. Now, let's get back to this particular verse, which is said when you put this vestment on. Gird your sword upon your thigh, O mighty one, in your comeliness and in your beauty. Go forth and prosper and reign because of truth and meekness and righteousness. Your right hand shall guide you wondrously always, now and ever, and unto ages of ages. Amen. So the bishop and the priest have this sword, and they're girded with this sword in order to fight the battle of God and to prosper and to reign. For what purpose? For the sake of truth, for the sake of meekness, and for the sake of righteousness. For the sake of truth and meekness and righteousness. And those are very key terms in the Psalter and in the Bible generally, and certainly in the New Testament, and certainly in relation to Jesus Christ. He is the truth. He says, "Learn from me, I am meek and lowly of heart," and he is the righteous one of God, the Holy One of God, the Tzedakah, the righteous one. So this is very, very important, because the prospering and the reigning and the victory that is going on in comeliness and beauty, because the priest and the bishop are adorned with the beauty of Christ himself, the one who is vested in this glory is also holding his sword, and his victory is for the sake of God's kingdom, for the sake of the truth and the meekness and the righteousness of Jesus Christ himself. And then you have again a reference here to the right hand, because the right hand is the power hand. Your right hand shall guide you wondrously always, now and ever, to ages of ages. I mentioned earlier that Gregory the theologian says the right hand of God is Christ himself. So here we have it. Now, when we think of sword, when we think of the sword and the sword of the Lord, you know, we cannot help but remembering and knowing that in the Holy Scripture, the Word of God is called a sword. And probably the most well-known sentence that we have on this particular issue is that in the letter to the Hebrews, it says very, very specifically that the Word of God is a two-edged sword. The Word of God is a two-edged sword that cuts through to the bones and marrow and the ligaments and so on. And so you have this connection of the Logos, the Word of God, with the sword. Let me just read it as it actually is found in the letter to the Hebrews. It's in the fourth chapter. That chapter begins, "Therefore, while the promise of entering his rest remains, let us fear lest any of you be judged to have failed to reach this rest in God's kingdom, the peace. For the gospel, the good news, the glad tidings, came to us just as to them. And the message which they heard did not benefit them, because they did not meet with faith in the hearers." So the gospel is preached, but it has to be received. It has to be listened to. Therefore, you get down to the 11th verse. "Therefore, let us strive to enter into that rest." And that's the eternal rest, the shalom, the peace of the kingdom of God to come that Christ brings to the world when the victory of God is won and the enemies have been destroyed and contained and the devil has been chained and peace now reigns. One of the great descriptions of the messianic kingdom is peace, shalom in the Bible, peace. And we'll see how often in the liturgy that expression, "peace be to you," is going to be repeated again and again. Then it says, "For the word of God is living and active, sharper than any two-edged sword, piercing to the division of soul and spirit, of joints and marrow, and discerning the thoughts and intentions of the heart. And before him no creature is hidden, but all are open and laid bare to the eyes of him with whom we have to do. So you have this word of God being compared to a sword, and it pierces to the division of soul and spirit, of joint and marrow, and discerning the thoughts and intentions of the heart. Now, when you hear that, you can't help but think of the song of Mary and the events with Mary when Jesus is born, as recorded in the Gospel according to St. Luke. And it's interesting that this same psalm from which this verse is taken has verses that are consciously, purposefully, intentionally understood as referring to Mary within the Orthodox Christian tradition. So here what we want to bring to mind and to point out is that when Joseph and Mary take the child Jesus, the newborn child, to the temple to fulfill all righteousness by offering the sacrifices according to the law, when the male child has opened up the womb and shall be called holy to the Lord, they take Jesus to the temple, and there they meet Simeon and Anna in the temple, and Simeon takes the Christ child in his hands, and he says, "Lord, now let your servant depart in peace according to your word, for mine eyes have seen your salvation." And again, we can say that can be translated, "Mine eyes have seen your conquering. Mine eyes have seen your triumph. Mine eyes have seen your victory, which you have prepared in the presence of all the nations, all the peoples, a light of revelation to the Gentiles and the glory of your people, Israel." And then Simeon speaks to Mary, and he says to Mary, the mother of Christ, "Behold, this child is set for the fall and rising of many in Israel, and for a sign that is spoken against, a sign of contradiction." And then he says, "And a sword," again you have that imagery of the sword, "a sword will pierce through your own soul also, that the thoughts of many hearts may be revealed." So you have this point that this word of God penetrates into the spirit and the soul and the bones and the marrow and the heart, and the discerning of all thoughts and intentions are made known when this word of God enters in. Now, also you find in the writings of St. Paul other places where you have the imagery of the sword being used for the word of God. For example, there are the texts in the letters of Paul that when the Lord comes to judge the nations at the end, he will slay them by the breath of his mouth, because from his mouth will come this sword. His word is connected with the sword that will then be there as a sign of judgment, of discerning, that will come forth from God. So you have this used in the scriptures in many, many different ways. But perhaps for our purposes today, at least, we can see that probably among the most interesting on this particular issue is found in the Apocalypse, is found in the book of Revelation in the 19th chapter. And it's connected with worship. And you have the imagery of the sword, it's connected to the word of God, and it's actually shown in the Apocalypse as connected to the thigh of the Mighty One, the Lamb, when he is coming to conquer. So let me read the entire thing to you from the Apocalypse, the 19th chapter. I will not read the entire chapter, but I would begin at the 9th verse. The seer, John, says, "The angel said to me, 'Write this, blessed are they who are invited to the marriage supper of the Lamb.'" And we're going to see that the Divine Liturgy is understood as the marriage supper of the Lamb. That's what the Divine Liturgy is. It's the Eucharistic marriage supper of the Lamb, eating, drinking in the kingdom of God, where the Lamb himself is the bread of life, broken, distributed, bloodshed for the sake of the world, the one who is dead and is alive again. So it's the marriage supper of the Lamb. And he said to me, "These are the true words of God." Then I fell down at his feet to worship him. So we've got worship here again. But he said to me, "You must not do that. I am a fellow servant with you and your brethren who hold the testimony of Jesus." So the angel comes, John falls down to worship the angel. The angel says it to him, "Don't do that. I'm a creature just like you. You don't worship angels, you worship God." So he said, "You must not do that. I am a fellow servant with you. And even the letter to the Hebrews will say, the angels are God's ministering servants for the sake of our salvation. And we will see how often through the divine liturgy, the angels are mentioned. The angels are there co-serving, co-glorifying us. We image the cherubim, the seraphim. We sing holy, holy. There's a unity between heaven and earth. The angels come to serve with us. We enter into the heavenly realm to serve with the angels. The angels are a very, very important part of worship in the ancient Christian tradition. And in general, in all classical Christian traditions, the angels are always there. So the angel says to John, worship God, for the witness of Jesus is the spirit of prophecy. Then John, the seer, says, I saw the heaven opened, and behold, a white horse, white again, right? And he who sat upon it is called faithful and true, and in righteousness he judges and makes war. So you got the warfare imagery again, right? The battle imagery. God is going into war to destroy his enemies. It's all about this, folks. It's all about this. The gospel is about this. The liturgy about this. The Christian faith is about this. We see it again and again and again. So it says, he who sat upon this white horse is called faithful and true, and in righteousness he judges and makes war. His eyes are like a flame of fire, and on his head are many diadems, and he has a name inscribed which no one knows but himself. The name above every name, right, in Philippians. Then it continues, he is clad in a robe dipped in blood. Now, it's very interesting that the same Apocalypse is going to say that those who are saved by Christ, they have their robes washed in the blood of the Lamb to make them white. It's the blood that washes the dirt off the robe and makes it splendid and white as the resurrected body. So it says, he has a name inscribed which no one knows but himself. He is clad in a robe dipped in blood, and the name by which he is called is the Word of God. The name by which he is called is the Word of God, the Logos Theou. And St. John's writing in general identifies Jesus as the Word of God. In the beginning was the Word was with God, the Word was God, he was in the beginning with God, and then in him was life, and the life was the light of men, and then the Word becomes flesh and dwelt among us. So that's a name of Jesus, the Logos, or the Word of God. So his name by which he is called is the Word of God. Then it continues, and the armies, again, there's armies, battle imagery again, and the armies of heaven arrayed in fine linen, white and pure. So the armies are in this fine linen, white and pure. And by the way, that white robe is very often made of linen. The pastoral stole was made of wool. The white robe was made of white linen, pure white linen. And I'll say it again, it really should be white. It can't be other colors. In fine linen, white and pure, followed him on white horses. So you've got the white robe and the white horses, right? And now listen to this. From his mouth issues a sharp sword. So from his mouth is coming the sharp sword with which to smite the nations, and he will rule them with a rod of iron, and he will tread the winepress of the fury of the wrath of God the Almighty. So from his mouth is coming a sword. And that sword is the Word of God, and that's his name, the Word of God. And he will tread the winepress of the fury of the wrath of God, the Almighty, on his robe and on his thigh. There you've got it. On his robe and on his thigh. And that's where that vestment is hanging, right? On the thigh, above the knee, over the knee. On his robe and on his thigh, he has a name inscribed, King of Kings and Lord of Lords. Now, the King of Kings is the King who conquers. The Lord of Lords is the Lord who is triumphant. So he is the King over all the kings. He, all the kings of the earth worship him. He is the Lord over all earthly lords. They all worship him. All the angels worship him. Everybody worships him. The whole creation worships him. The apocalyptic beasts worship him. And they worship the Lamb. He is the Lamb who is also the Word. And it's interesting that in the Apocalypse, Jesus is called the Lamb 38 times. And the other name that he is called by is the Word, the Logos. So he's the Logos and the Lamb. And that's very liturgical language, because at the Divine Liturgy, Jesus will emerge first as the Word of God in the proclamation of the Gospel. And then he will emerge as the Lamb of God in the mystical supper, which is the marriage supper of the Lamb. And the bread on the discus is going to be called the Lamb. So all this is worship language, and it has to do with Jesus. But isn't it interesting that the name that he is called is the Word of God? From his mouth comes a sword, and on his robe and on his thigh he has a name inscribed, King of Kings and Lord of Lords. So this one who is with the white robe riding on the white horse, he has on his thigh a sword. And so this is what is done through the bishop and the presbyter who has the right to wear this vestment at the divine liturgy. So it's a part of the bishop's normal vestment to wear this particular palitza or epigonation on his right thigh. And then certain of the priests also wear it who preach the word of God, who preach the word of God and rightly distribute the word of God in their pastoral counseling and teaching and direction and guidance of the people. Now, as I mentioned, probably in the earliest church, this belonged to all of the presbyters. But then later on through church history, because of the vicissitudes of history and the difficulties, not every presbyter was able to do this. So he would not wear this particular vestment. But those who were appointed and instructed and trained and assigned to do that preaching and teaching and guiding, who were able to manipulate the sword of the Lord, so to speak, who were able, I know in the Protestant churches, sometimes Bible contests are called a sword drill or the sword of the Lord. Well, that's very important, that sword imagery, very important. And here it is in the vesting of the priest in the ancient Christian church and in the Orthodox church to this day. So let's just read one more time what is said when that piece of vestment is put on. Gird thy sword upon thy thigh, O mighty one, and in your comeliness and in your beauty, go forth and prosper and reign because of truth and meekness and righteousness. Your right hand shall guide you wondrously, always, now and ever, and to ages of ages. Amen. So that is what we have to comment on today when that particular vestment is put on. I think we should not call it the shield. We should call it the sword. So the sword, the liturgical vestment that symbolizes and represents and shows forth the power of God's truth, his meekness, his righteousness, that the Lord Jesus Christ is and emerges from his mouth, that is what the bishops and the priests are to wield and to deal with in their ministry, and that is shown forth in the divine liturgy when they put on this particular vestment. For Ancient Faith Radio, this is Father Thomas Hopko.
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1: Poised between East and West, between Orthodox and Catholic, Lithuania, the last of Europe's pagan nations, did not forget its ancient tales, such as that of the giantess Naringa, Egle Queen of Serpents, and the Iron Wolf. Rather, they fulfilled and enriched them with legends like the Hill of Crosses and the miracle-working icon of Our Lady of the Gate of the Dawn. In The Wolf and the Cross, Father Andrew Stephen Damick and Deacon Seraphim Richard Rowland take a very personal pilgrimage into a land where history and legend have met and fused, where Orthodox Christians have lived as a minority for nearly seven centuries, their faith founded upon the blood of martyrs and the witness of dozens of saints. 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

0: Transforming Our Lives in Christ. Meditations, sermons, classes, and lectures from St. Spyridon Greek Orthodox Church in Loveland, Colorado. Father Evan Armitas is priest at St. Spyridon's and the host of the live call-in program, Orthodoxy Live. Here he is with today's lesson.
1: Good morning. In the name of the Father, and of the Son, and of the Holy Spirit. Amen. Shine in our hearts, O Master, who loves mankind, the pure light of your divine knowledge, and open the eyes of our mind, that we may comprehend the proclamations of your gospels, and instill in us also reverence for your blessed commandments, so that having trampled down all carnal desires, we may lead a spiritual life, both thinking and doing all those things that are pleasing to you. For you, Christ, our God, are the illumination of our souls and bodies. And to you we offer up glory, together with your Father, who is without beginning, and your all-holy good and life-creating Spirit, now and forever, to the ages of ages. Amen. You know, when you read this prayer and you see that word, carnal, and you connect it with carnal desires, and then the idea of a spiritual life coming in its place, it's appropriate to the text that we're studying in Luke 11. And also probably important for us just to understand the biblical difference between soma and sarx. So sarx is the word that Paul uses when he speaks of the flesh. And when he speaks of the flesh, he doesn't have positive things to say. But when we speak of the soma, the body, there's lots of good things to say, right? So God created our bodies and our souls, right? And he united the two, and it is good. But in our fall and in our participation in sin, our flesh comes to hold sway and comes to dominate our lives. And so carnal desires is associated with that idea of the flesh, of the sarx, right? And the Lenten season is an attempt to reorient ourselves, to put down the passions and desires of the flesh that dominate us, so that the spiritual life has room. So someone wrote to me and said, Father, here's my fasting plan. And they were very detailed in what they were going to fast from and when and how. And that's good. But I said, let's not forget that that fasting is so that something else might grow, right? It's not just fasting. It's like you go into your garden and things get overgrown and you begin to pull away the overgrowth so that the tomato plant can get sun and bear fruit. So we know that fasting is attached to the idea that we can grow spiritually. It's not in and of itself a discipline, right? We just fast to fast. And we know that fasting is connected with our love of our brother and our sister, right? Especially those in need. And we know that fasting is a discipline of learning obedience and learning to be obedient in something small so that we might be able to be obedient in something large, right? So what's harder? To control our hearts and thoughts, or to avoid eating cheese, right? It's easier to avoid eating cheese, right? And we graduate in that discipline. You'll see if you endeavor to keep the fast, you'll see that grace is given, right? Spiritual ability is given. Then again, as we see it in the prayer, you know, that the reverence for your blessed commandments allows for the trampling down of carnal desires that we might lead a spiritual life, thinking and doing things that are well-pleasing to you, right? So that we have integrity, right? Can I give you a definition for integrity?
2: Integrated.
1: Huh?
2: Integrated.
1: I'm sorry. Wholeness, yes, that's a nice definition. I'll give it a little more specificity. It's knowing the right from the wrong, doing what is right despite the fact that it poses a risk to ourselves, and teaching others to do the same. So all of those elements, right? We Integrity means we are whole because we know what's right. Integrity is knowing right from wrong. We know what is right, and we know what is wrong. It's then acting and staying in what is right despite the risk it poses to ourselves. We often may know the right from the wrong, but then we don't do what's right because it poses a risk. It poses a risk to our financial well-being. It poses a risk to our social status. It poses a risk to our vanity. All sorts of risks. We may not be liked, you know? And then the third component is it's teaching others to do the same. Integrity has to go beyond our own action. It's building a community around us that acts rightly. Okay, so a few weeks ago, you asked a question about rebuke in Luke chapter 17. And I said, okay, let me get some time and I'll get back to you. And I just never had the time. And I finally had the time. It was related to a discussion we had about a few weeks ago. The verse is here in Luke 17. Take heed to yourself. If your brother sins against you, rebuke him. And if he repents, forgive him. And if he sins against you seven times in a day and seven times in a day returns to you saying, I repent, you shall forgive him. The word rebuke is interesting because rebuke would be a secondary or tertiary. Is that the right way you say that? Third definition. It first means to give honor.
3: What?
1: Yeah.
4: Rebuke, because that's still the word wrong.
1: But you have to understand the Greek here. If I give you honor, it's because I'm showing you something that might lead to your destruction.
4: I love you enough
1: to tell you that you're about to go off a cliff. Mm. I love you enough to make sure that you don't run out into the street and get hit by a car. Mm. So that's where this idea of rebuke. Mm. I had to dig a little bit because I'm like, well, okay, what are we doing here? But it means that you honor the person that you that you're correcting by showing him the right way.
5: Okay, but if he sins against you, it's like I can just see that really getting out of hand, and B, I dread confrontations.
1: Yeah, knowing the right from the wrong and the courage to do it despite the risk it poses to ourselves. It's not easy stuff. I mean, we're not saying, oh, yeah, got it, no problem. I'll just go out there and rebuke away.
5: Well, I've been holding this for a long time.
1: Yeah. And obviously, the right thing at the wrong time is the wrong thing. And knowing if we have, let's say in a conflict, we have to know whether or not we have the right position, place, and power to say something. Mm-hmm. So we can't just jump into something, right? We do it respectfully. Mm-hmm. We do it with curiosity. We do it with an openness to learn ourselves, right? All those elements of ORCA that I've talked about many times, open, respectful, curious, accountable to position, place, and power. That's how Christ operated in his rebukes, unless there was a physical or moral danger or ditch bank that he had to stop. Like, then he doesn't tend to sort of go with the soft route, and then we can kind of even further divide that. We can say, let us say that in someone's sin or offense, there is a resistance to us, let's call it that, versus a sabotage. Sabotage is a willful desire to destroy or hurt. That's different. But a lot of times when people sin against us, it's really a lack of understanding. It's a disfigurement on their own part. And so it's not like they want to go out and destroy us, right? Now, if they're trying to destroy us, as Jesus deals with, let's say, the demons or the Pharisees and the scribes, he has a hard approach, right? So discerning the difference is difficult. And I would say, if you put percentages on it, it's probably only 5% or less of the time that someone's actually willfully trying to destroy you. You know what I mean? It's rare. But we tend to think It's always happening, right? And we fail to see that something softer or less malicious is occurring, and we just have to have the spiritual maturity to discern the difference. You know, hard stuff.
5: So you rebuke him, and if he keeps doing it 7 times 7,
1: yeah,
5: you just, is this like rotation, a series of rebukes and forgiveness?
1: Yeah, the Lord uses the word aphesin, I think, there. Let me pull it up. If your brother Amarti, right, he misses the mark again. And remember, he's calling him your brother, not some stranger or enemy. It says proseste, you know, take heed is how the verse starts, to yourselves. If you should sin, this brother of you, rebuke him, right? And if he should repent, forgive him. The proseste, it's interesting because we still use that in Greek. Like, if someone needs to be really careful, like, there's caution here. Don't just whack them. You know, take your time. Think this through. But the idea is he's also repenting. So then, okay, what do you do with that? To afimi, right, to let go, means to send away, let's say, the desire to hate or judge, right? You really learn to let it go and separate. All right.
6: Father?
1: Yeah?
6: Well, you know, when you think of Charlie Brown and Lucy.
1: Okay, of course, when you do. I mean, such things are done all the time, I guess, right? You have to realize that, Nancy, that no one under the age of 30 is thinking about Charlie Brown. But that's okay. My kids don't even know who. Well, they probably know the Great Pumpkin Patch thing or something like that. But yeah, nonetheless.
6: Okay. When people that think about Charlie Brown, and
1: yeah,
6: Lucy,
1: those few.
6: Those very few people. We have.
7: We outnumber them.
6: You talk about rebuke. I mean, like Lucy's always like she.
1: Yeah, always rebuking.
6: Well, no Charlie Brown.
1: Yeah, he's rebuking Lucy.
6: She says, "Oh, this time I'm really going to hold the football for you."
1: Yeah, and she doesn't.
6: She never does.
1: Yeah.
6: So, isn't that kind of what we're talking about here?
1: No.
6: No.
1: Not.
8: That's sabotage.
1: Yeah. I don't think there's a correlation directly here with Charlie Brown. What the idea is that your sister, your daughter, your child, you know, your spouse does something and they've hurt you, they've sinned against you, let's say, and against God, you would epitimio, you would rebuke them because you care deeply about their state and you honor the person and the image of God, and so you then show them a right way. It's not because you want to get them. It's not because you want to prove that you're right. It's not because, you know, you're angry. You have honor for them as a human. And so you say, my dear brother, my dear sister, because I love you, I need to... I did this with Spiridon yesterday. You know, Spiridon, because I love you, I have to correct you here. You know, what you just did is not correct. I did it with my daughter Eleni yesterday. You know, she kind of lashed out, and I went down, and I said, hey, sweetheart, I didn't yell. Just showed her, and she was like, oh, yeah, good point. And they do to me. Yes, Kathy?
9: It seems like you have to relinquish judgment upon whether or not they're truly repenting or if they really mean it, but you just have to move forward.
1: I mean,
9: using good judgment. I mean, what do you do?
1: That's what he says. It's tricky stuff. It's hard stuff. This is like... You know, this is Christianity 501. This is not Christianity 101, right? But if we are going to be a follower of Jesus, then we have to put into practice the things he's taught us. And we don't have to put them into practice perfectly, but we got to try. And then we'll make mistakes and we'll work it out and we'll get better, we'll get worse. But we keep at it. And then, you know, obviously coming up with this Sunday being Forgiveness Sunday, you know, the Lord does ask us to forgive others from our hearts. That's the goal.
9: Whether they seek it or not.
1: Whether they seek it or not, right. We're not going to put conditions on it. Right. We're just going to say, I'm going to be obedient to the Lord's command, and I'm going to try. He doesn't, you know, we may not be successful, right?
9: Mm-hmm.
1: We may not be successful, but we should be trying. Mm-hmm.
7: Now, the goal is to be successful, to get to a point where from our hearts we've forgiven. But let's say it this way, if we're not trying, it's very unlikely that we'll ever get there, right? So we have to at least give it a shot, don't we? I think so. Okay, should we go to the text then? All right. So we, like I said, we're in

0: Then let's do that. All right, so let's pick up in chapter 11, verse 14, and we'll take up that particular verse and talk about it. And he was casting out a demon, and it was mute. So it was when the demon had gone out that the mute spoke, and the multitudes marveled. So we had mentioned in our explanation of this particular exorcism that the Greek word kophos can be rendered deaf and dumb, or deaf or dumb, right? And the word dumb there is maybe an old English word for someone who can't speak, right? So probably better today to say mute, right? Deaf and mute, deaf or mute. And the idea in this text is that the selection, the understanding is it's mute. And you remember we said that this particular person, it's a real event, this happened, there's a man who was mute, had a demon, Jesus cast him out. But it is also an understanding in the broader sense within Luke's gospel of the condition of humanity. Humanity unable to speak the truth and having to have our tongue loosed by the salvific work of Jesus Christ, that he comes in and he loosens us, right? And we see that, of course, that as he speaks, the multitudes marvel. And remember, we have all these casts of characters in the scriptures, right? We've got the apostles, we've got the 70, we've got the scribes, the Pharisees, the lawyers, on and on. And then we have these multitudes, and the multitudes and the crowds are always rendered in a positive sense. They're always like, and they marvel. Do the scribes and the Pharisees marvel? No. So there's a contrast being made here, right? Where are you? Do you marvel at what Jesus did, or do you accuse him, right? You mock it, whatever. Okay? All right. Now, verse 15. But some said, he casts out demons by Beelzebub, the ruler of the demons. And we've spoken about this already. Beelzebub is a word replacement for Satan. But it is also a play on the Canaanite god Baal. And here, the Lord of the Flies. And we talked about, what do flies like to hang out on? Dung, right? That's what he's the Lord of Flies. Okay, then verse 16, I'm going quickly because I think we've covered some of this. Others testing him sought from him a sign from heaven. And the test of Jesus is an ironic thing because it's an act of hostility, right? And Jesus does critique their seeking of a sign in verse 28. He says, more than that, not verse 28, where is it? Where he says that this generation, verse 29, this is an evil generation. It seeks a sign, and no sign will be given it, right? That their desire there is not noble.
1: So okay? The sign is evil because their intent is evil, not because they are really wanting to know.
0: Yeah, they're questioning. Well, it's also like this. I just cast out a demon.
1: I gave you a sign.
0: Yeah.
1: And you don't want to see it.
0: Yeah, you don't want to see it? Your seeking of a sign is an evil thing. Mm-hmm. Right. Okay. All right. Verse 27.
2: Yeah. How does that contrast with seeking guidance from the
0: Holy Spirit or from the Lord?
2: Or in the Old Testament, the plate thing or the fleece? You know,
1: how do you distinguish?
2: Yeah. Is it that the heart is actually asking God,
0: yes,
2: do you mean this? Or
1: can we catch you?
2: In this sense, they're saying, well, prove it to us, because we really don't.
0: You're on it. So there's two things there. One, we could say the hearts are not inclined towards really, I mean, sort of like they're seeking a second sign, and they're not going to believe that one either, right? So their hearts aren't right. And the second is, sometimes we need God's help, and he gives us a sign, and it's helpful, and we respond to that, you know, or we ask for direction from the Lord, and he'll give you it, right?
2: So it's not condemning the seeking
0: per se.
2: The way or the reason.
0: But remember in John's gospel when the encounter with Thomas occurs,

0: And the Lord says, you know, that basically there are going to be those who will not see and yet believe. And he blesses them. There is a sense that, you know, for those of us who can and can love God and his teaching and his path without seeking signs, right, that there's a blessing there, right? That we can accept such things in faith. You following me?
1: Yeah, because I'm also thinking that it's counted as righteousness.
0: Mm-hmm. Right? Mm-hmm. In the way of...
1: of faith.
0: Mm-hmm. Yeah. Like Romans now, we're in 5 and 6, right? Right? Is that where we're talking about Romans and righteousness,
1: yeah,
0: roughly?
1: Yeah.
0: That Abraham's faith was accounted to him as righteousness, for he believed in something that he had not yet seen or had not come to fruition, right? That's a good thing, you know, to trust in God and what he'll do, right? So do you need a sign? Maybe you
1: sometimes.
0: Do, sometimes. But can you
1: sometimes
0: also...
1: sometimes when I'm trying to figure out if I'm getting in his way,
0: mm-hmm,
1: you know,
0: mm-hmm.
1: or...
0: But you can also...
1: I'm so puffed up with myself.
0: Yeah. But you can also be in a position of saying, I accept what the Lord has for me without a sign,
1: mm-hmm.
0: right? Without a teaching, right? I mean, that's true, I can say for me personally, that sometimes I've had to accept a path that has been put in front of me as from the Lord, mm-hmm. right? In his providence, and say, well, I don't need confirmation. You know, we could say that of the commandments in general, that, you know, we don't necessarily have to have God prove that they're good to us. They are good. And that we just do them in our humility, you know. And then we can account for different...
1: or our faith.
0: Or our faith. Or we can account for different people's ability, right? Some people tend to be a little bit more charismatic. You following me?
1: Where you made that link.
0: Okay, so some people live a little bit more in that world of the charismata, the gifts of the Spirit. Now, all Christians are given access to them, but some of us are less charismatic, right? We're different people, right? You know what I'm talking? Like, some Christians, you know, are just very steady. Right? They just do what the Lord told them to do, right? Just like your children. Some are artistic. Some are right brain, some are left brain, some are mathematic. But they're all human beings, and they all approach learning and all learn things, but they do it differently. You hearing me?
1: Mm-hmm.
0: You guys hearing me? Because
1: mm-hmm.
0: sometimes you come to a point where you say, I keep hearing how this person has all these experiences in the Lord, and I don't have any. So maybe I'm doing something wrong, or I'm not a Christian. It's like, well, no, maybe you're just different.
1: Mm-hmm.
0: You know what I mean? Okay.
2: Israel seems to go over this path, particular pattern, though, in the wilderness.
1: Well,
0: yeah, he leads them out, and then,
1: yeah.
0: Gosh, I got to show you again.
1: Yeah,
0: and,
1: show me again.
0: Mm-hmm.
1: Well,
0: are we there yet?
3: Babies.
0: Yeah,
2: and,
0: but we do that too. We're very weak, you know. God gives us something, and well, we need you to confirm it again. And you don't really love me. And if you did, you would, you know. Okay. All right, verses 17 through 28. All right, so this is a new little section. So we got to read it. Kathy, would you read from verse 17 through verse 28 of chapter 11, nice and loud?
4: But he knew their thoughts and said to them, any kingdom divided against itself is laid waste, and a house divided against itself falls. If Satan also is divided against himself, how will his kingdom stand? For you say that I cast out demons by Beelzebul, and if I by Beelzebul cast out demons, by whom do your sons cast them out? So they will be your judges. But if I cast out demons by the finger of God, then the kingdom of God, the kingdom of God has come upon you. When a strong man, fully armed, guards his own house, his possessions are undisturbed. But when someone stronger than he attacks him and overpowers him, he takes away from him all his armor on which he had relied and distributes his plunder. He who is not with me is against me, and he who does not gather with me scatters. When the unclean spirits goes out of a man, It passes through the waterless places seeking rest, and if not finding any, it says, I will return to my house from which I came. And when it comes, it finds it swept and put in order. Then it goes and takes along seven other spirits more evil than itself, and they go in and live there, and the last state of that man becomes worse than the first. While Jesus was saying these things, one of the women in the crowd raised her voice and said to him, Blessed is the womb that bore you and the breasts at which you nursed. But he said, On the contrary, blessed are those who hear the word of God and observe it.
0: Thank you. You can probably tell just in reading that out that that passage could be easily divided into three sections, right? You kind of see it. There's some natural breaks. We're taking it in one pass. There are always these curious things that when you hear it rendered in English, you wonder, why did they use that word? There's an English word that works. I'll give you an example. When the strong man, having been well equipped, guards his own palace himself, in peace are his possessions. Mm-hmm. How does it read in English?
4: Undisturbed.
0: It's in peace. Like, you could just say that. It's not losing. It kind of keeps it. The other thing that unfortunately happens a lot of times, because maybe in English we're not paying attention, if we go back to the Beatitudes, makari, blessed are those, right? We get a blessing here in verse 27, makaria, ikilia, blessed is the womb. There's a beatitude inserted. Mm. And then there's other things, you know, that just kind of come up, you know, in the first verse, having known their thoughts. Not, what does it say?
4: But he knew their thoughts.
0: Yeah. So that's past tense, isn't it? New?
4: Mm-hmm.
0: Yeah, having known their thoughts. And so another thing in verse 18, if Satan is divided against himself, how will he stand his own kingdom? Because you are saying, Layita, you are saying, by Beelzebub I cast out the demons, right? In other words, it's a running accusation you're making of me. Those things are very hard to just render over in the translation. But any questions about the passage just at its face value, other than kind of the little notes I've made so far?
3: Verse 28 seems to be kind of an intentional translation, on the contrary.
0: Yeah, and that's not the Greek. Yeah. We'll get into that. So that is a polemic that comes out in the English translations. There are different translations. What do some of you else have?
3: More than that.
0: That's closer.
5: Rather.
0: Yeah. Mm-hmm. Blessed rather? No, rather would be bad. The Greek there is menun makari. Yes, indeed, would be a better way of saying that. Yes, indeed, are those breasts that gave me suck.
3: And also,
0: you can look back to Luke 8:21, where we have something similar occurring. Luke 8:21. And having answered, he said to them, My mother and my brothers are those who hear the word of God and are doing it. Mm-hmm. So it's sort of a makari. If you hear me and you do what I tell you, then you are my mother, my brother. And we know that Mary heard the word of God, right? She received the pronouncement and she did it. She said yes. So he's lauding, not putting down there.
6: Well, can the word happy be used? Happy?
0: Happy?
6: Yeah.
0: Where?
4: Blessed.
0: Happy are those?
6: Yeah, happy are those.
0: It could, I guess, but the problem that I think we probably have in modern English is happy is a kind of wishy-washy word, you know, happy.
6: I think that's what the Jerusalem Bible
0: says. This is happy.
5: Yeah.
0: It's more blessed, makari.
7: I have one translation that says something like, you're fortunate.
0: Fortunate? Yeah, but you see, you still say it in Greek, modern Greek, makari, like
8: blessed are you? You know, it's like something good, not just happy. Happy could be like, oh, it's sunny, I'm happy, you know, or I have a donut, I'm happy. But having a donut's not a blessing, is it?
9: Depends on the donut.
8: It depends on the donut. Well, maybe it was an apple fritter.
3: It's interesting, fresh too, out of that it. Word is kind of, even now, taking on different shape in popular...
8: Which word?
3: I hear people say on a regular basis, oh, we're just so blessed.
8: Mm-hmm. Oh.
3: And sometimes the question is, well, by whom? Mm. From where?
9: It's become popular.
8: Yeah, Makati is... Yeah, it's so hard, right? Because language carries with it also context and use. And, you know, when we extract the word, often we can't fully fill out what it can mean. You know what I mean? So, like if I say kinonia, that means communion. But in English, if I say, oh, you know, communion, what do you think it means? Huh? Well, you might in this context, but in most contexts, you're not going to think communion means the Eucharist. But in Greek, kinonia, if I say it, that's what we're meaning here, right? So when Paul uses that word, kinonia, that's what he's meaning, but you could translate it as fellowship. And that's not what he means.
10: Isn't that verse that says communion of the saints or something like that?
8: The kinonia of the saints?
10: Is that like more referring to the...
8: We'd have to look at the exact Greek there. You can use kinonia to mean like a community, right? But what I'm saying is that the weight of that word kinonia, that's what I'm saying, like the culture, the context, it's hard to just... You know, so we should be gracious in saying, well, the translation is the translation. It's the best we can do. It's impossible to render all. That's why Amplified Bibles became really helpful, because they can try to gather around a phrase some of the context and meaning that's behind it, right?
11: I just want to say something about people who are saying that they're blessed.
8: Yeah.
11: It seems to sometimes it's in contrast to, oh, we're lucky.
8: Oh.
11: We're deserving what we
8: have. I'm lucky?
11: Yeah. I'd rather have them say blessed than, gee, I'm really lucky, or I earn this.
3: Well, that's one interpretation. There's an evangelical pastor that's written a book called Lucky, and it's on the Beatitudes. And it's all the perspective
8: of being lucky because of the Beatitudes.
3: That's what's trying to be conveyed there.
11: Lucky in general sounds more like
12: happenstance.
11: Or even worse.
8: Yeah.
9: Some fate, destiny.
11: Yeah.
9: The gods of, you know.
8: Lucky.
11: Karma.
9: Yeah.
8: Okay.
11: Yeah.
8: Eric, you want to jump in?
13: Yeah. So when Jesus says, by whom do your sons cast them?
8: Uh-huh.
13: That's really a loaded remark.
8: Yeah, because demon possession and the casting out of demons was an act of Israel. That was something their priests did. So, yeah, exactly. Saying, well, if they did it, are you ready to say that they're doing it by the power of the evil one? Mm-hmm. Like, come on.
13: Or perhaps he's saying, by whom do your sons cast them out? Because they're not.
8: Well, we could infer, maybe, right, that that's a secondary meaning there for sure, that, well, they're not casting them out. Or maybe they're in collusion. Maybe they're... I think the face value interpretation, at least the ones that we see most common in the exegesis of, let's say, early sources, is that they're casting them out. And he acknowledges that. But he's saying, if they're casting them out, and you're saying, I cast them out, but I do it by Beelzebub, then...
12: Like you're trusting them.
8: You're trusting them, but not me? Mm-hmm. You know that? Because I'm a child of Israel, right? I'm a son of Israel. And you remember, if we go back to sort of that idea of the Good Samaritan, who is Israel supposed to be gracious towards first? Its own sons and daughters, right? And so they don't even recognize Jesus as a son of Israel, right? We recognize him as the son, right? Good point, Eric. Thank you for bringing that up. Yeah. Was there something else before we get into Okay. All right. So we labeled this particular section when we first outlined the chapter as a discussion on spiritual warfare. And as I said, there's kind of parts here. The passage is connected to the one above, obviously, in verses 14 through 16. And some study Bibles will even just show the whole thing in one big section, right? Does anybody have that? 14 to 16 is connected to 17 through 28? No. Mm-hmm. You do? Mm-hmm. Yours is. Yeah, so it's just one section. Again, remember, there's no headers or dividers in the manuscripts. You know, this is, people are doing their best. And every time someone puts out a new book, like I have this new book on the Gospel of Luke that came out from Sacred Pagina, I think. Is that who published it? I could be wrong there. And so it's a new scholarly exegesis of Luke, and he has his own way of dividing up the text, right? Everybody does, right? And he gives good reasons for it, right? All right, the second thing we could say is the overall direction of this discussion is one of opposition, right? That concludes with what the Pharisees basically say in verse 53 and 54. And as he said these things to them, the scribes and the Pharisees began to assail him vehemently and to cross-examine him about many things, lying in wait for him and seeking to catch him in something he might say that they might accuse him. That's their purpose. Like, that's sad.
14: It sounds like they're really jealous.
8: Yeah, we the fathers say, this is the patristic perspective, that the evil one fell from God because he was envious, right? And those who are aligned with him also work out of envy, right? Zilevun. A lot of times you'll hear, like again in modern Greek, when something occurs and someone hears of it, like some human being goes after another, a Greek will say zilevun or zilevi. They're jealous. They're envious. That's why they're acting that way. In other words, they're reminding themselves that's how evil starts. You know, but you know, it's not as if you get the sense that they had an open mind. They had already made up their decision, right? Going back to what you said in that question about rebuke, we can be in that same boat. We can already make up our mind about someone and say, well, you know, I don't need to help them out or forgive them. I mean, I know that they're basically bad anyway, right? So we can be in the same boat. Sadly, their opposition to Jesus means they are blind to what he's doing. We should be aware. You find that in modern society now. You know, people outrightly dismiss Jesus as a joke, you know, or if you believe in him, you're a bigot or whatever it might be, right? And Christians have become tolerant of these rather horrific depictions of Jesus, right? Try to do that with the prophet, right? Islam's not going to stand for it, right? Not that I'm saying violence should be the way that we respond, not at all. But what I'm saying is that there's somehow where there's this accepted thing where we can sort of disparage Jesus and society just kind of shrugs it off, right?
14: I even knew somebody who said that there's historical evidence that Jesus never existed.
8: Right, which isn't true.
7: That's a negative. I mean, logically, that doesn't work.
8: Evidence of no evidence. We should be aware of this, right, though, this opposition in our own lives with regard to God. You know, we might ourselves be obstinate and in opposition to God and the good things he is doing. You know, this can be subtle and insidious. Someone once said to me, Father, it's really nice that your parish is growing. It's unfortunate it's growing with those types of people, though. Yeah, like Larry, especially. I'm just saying, you see those simple ways that we... And we can do that. We can do that because we can set aside our first love,
0: This is Revelations. And we can get aligned with a certain ideology or political track that would lead us to sort of start separating and categorizing people and races and economic situations and whatnot, right? So, you know, a pointed example, one of my children is on a committee that does an annual fundraiser at the school. They brought the fundraiser to the administration. The administration said, no, we're not going to send the money to that group. Those people are lazy. Mm-hmm. And they're just not going, you know, to work, so they don't need charity.
15: Oh, dear.
0: Now, that's a secular authority, so they can say what they're going to say, but... You know, if there is an alignment with the gospel, that's not something that we can probably say.
2: Good lesson for children.
0: Yeah, they were like, my daughter was like scratching her head like, huh, that seems like an odd response.
16: What would dad say about that?
0: Yeah, what would my dad? So what I'm just saying is that we have to be careful because we're always, it's easy to say, well, that person's being obstinate. That person's, you know, ignoring, oh, thank you, Larry, we'll end with this comment. That person's ignoring the direction that the God is giving. But, you know, let's just be honest. That's more likely probably occurring in our own hearts as well, in our own minds as well, right? Does everyone have a pen? Okay, so I'm going to mark where we are. And, okay, so next week we do have Bible study. We'll pick up again.
17: And that was Transforming Our Lives in Christ with Father Evan Armitas. Meditations, sermons, classes, and lectures from St. Spyridon Greek Orthodox Church in Loveland, Colorado. 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It's the Hearts and Minds Podcast with Father John Oliver. Father John Oliver is the author of The Giver of Life, The Holy Spirit in Orthodox Tradition, published by Paraclete Press. Here's Father John.
18: Let's talk eggs and cakes. In the 1950s, the food company General Mills launched the Betty Crocker series of cake mixes. The company thought that they had cracked the code on a whole new market, stressed out homemakers. How did they do that? By simplifying the recipe. Only add water, mix, and bake. Surely this will make the lives of homemakers easier. General Mills sat back and waited for the cash to pour in. But it didn't. The Betty Crocker cake mixes eventually caught on, but at first, sales were disappointing. The company was baffled because it didn't make sense. Engineer a far easier cake mix, and they will come. Then, they figured out the problem. The new cake mix made baking too easy, and buyers felt they were somehow cheating when they used it. The company found that homemakers in the 1950s felt strong emotions around cakes and baking, and the very simplicity of the mixes, just add water and stir, made them feel self-indulgent for using them. There wasn't enough work involved, and, here's key, homemakers took a lot of pride in their work. It was an expression of love and provision for their families. So, what did General Mills do? They removed the egg powder from the ingredients and asked customers to take the extra step of cracking an egg and beating it into the mix. That small change helped customers feel better about their work, and sales took off. What did the homemakers understand that the marketers didn't? The answer to that has to do with something that is happening in our world. In terms of scope, speed, and life-changing impact, we are living through the most sweeping revolution in recorded history. Earlier revolutions, such as the invention of the printing press or the internal combustion engine, these were major, but they took many decades to ripple through human society. Today is much different. In just 15 years or so, we have tethered billions of brains to an always-on, infinitely stimulating digital world. Technology and artificial intelligence are refashioning our understanding of what it means to be alive. And the grease on the rails, sliding as many people and nations as possible toward that world, is ease. Need a poem that not long ago took real poets months of patience and reworking? Need a composition that not long ago took real musicians long seasons of trial and error? Need an insight that not long ago took philosophers years of serious and disciplined thinking? It can all be summoned in an instant. Granted, there is undeniable appeal in that. Need a medical diagnosis that not long ago took weeks? Or a personal health care plan that not long ago was vague and general? Those too can be summoned in an instant. But the revolution of this technology is not simply cultural, it is spiritual. It provides a godlike consciousness at the tips of our fingers and the comfort of our cushions. It delivers the elimination of effort in everyday life, of discomfort, of the humility of simply not knowing something. Humans used to suffer for our art, our wisdom, our clarity. And that suffering made us vibrant human beings, active creators rather than passive consumers. That is what those homemakers understood that the marketers didn't. The new cake mix made baking too easy, and buyers felt that they were somehow cheating when they used it. All the reward with none of the effort. There were strong emotions around providing for a family, and the very simplicity of the mixes felt like there wasn't enough work involved. And previous generations found a value in work that they missed when not working. This is not a condemnation of AI, which is here to stay and is improving life in some ways. This is not even a criticism of technologies that are making it easier and smoother for individuals and marriages and families and for those who raise them. Rather, this is a word of praise for leaving the comfort zone of the boat and into a life of challenging faith, even when the storms are nigh. This is a word of praise for work, for craft, for patience, for frustration, for earning some wisdom rather than always clicking for it. Because here is a truth about how God designed us human beings. The struggle is where meaning gathers its strength. The writer of Proverbs says, "In all labor there is profit, but mere talk leads only to poverty." And, "Poor is the one who works with a lazy hand, but the hand of the diligent enriches life." So, from the Christian perspective, struggle is a design principle of life, which takes us to that boat, beaten by the waves, and to the man walking upon them. It is the fourth watch of the night, between 3 a.m. and 6 a.m., when the disciples in the boat see Christ walking on the sea. They are terrified. "It is a ghost," they say. But Christ says to them, "Take heart, it is I. Have no fear." And it is in this moment when the apostle Peter discovers that struggle is where meaning gathers its strength. "Lord, if it is you, bid me to come to you on the water." And Jesus replies, "Come." There are many small and simple ways to use a bit of discomfort to affirm humanity in an increasingly impersonal world. Once in a while, don't pass through the self-checkout at the store. Instead, go through the line where a tired employee, probably earning minimum wage and making ends meet, that's where she's standing. Look her in the eyes, or look him in the eyes, smile and say, "Thank you for your help today." Choose one simple way to beautify a room you're in. Straighten a few items, clean a surface or two, push the chairs in, or throw a bit of trash away. Or, next time you're waiting for something, rather than look at the phone to pass the time, notice the persons around you and say a silent prayer for each. "Lord Jesus Christ, be with him. Lord Jesus Christ, bless her as I want you to bless me. Simple ways that small effort brings big reward. That stuff matters more than we think. We talk a lot these days about the waves of seekers now searching for robust spirituality and authentic faith. In the years ahead, we can probably expect many more coming, and they will be those human beings who feel that new technologies are sometimes making life too easy, and they want to be more human, not less. And this very faith that is stretching us now, through effort, through striving, through discomfort, through doing hard things, through self-control, through sometimes having no idea what God is up to, but moving forward in faith anyway, this faith will appeal to them, not in spite of, but because of those very qualities. The Christian way of life is not easy. The storms can be strong and the waters can be choppy. But the struggle to step out of the boat of comfort and follow Christ is where meaning gathers its strength. As the Apostle says, let us not grow weary in doing good, for in due season we will reap if we do not give up. For Ancient Faith Radio, this is Father John Oliver.
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3: Hello, and welcome to another episode of the St. Amelia Homeschool Podcast. My name is Melissa Elizabeth Nasko, and today I have a very special guest, my favorite guest I've ever had. It's my oldest daughter, Maria Ross. Maria is a school teacher at a small private Catholic high school, and she is a recent graduate of Michigan State University, and she is my lovely, lovely first daughter who graduated my homeschool. And today we're going to be talking about math avoidance, and helping math-resistant kids. Maria has personal experience because she was a math-resistant child. Maria was also a dyslexic child, and now she's a successful teacher, and she's got a lot of great advice, tips and tricks, and process recommendations to help us be better homeschool teachers. Maria, I'm so glad that you're here.
4: I am happy to be here.
3: So like I mentioned in my intro, today we're talking to Maria Ross. Maria is my daughter. She's my oldest daughter, and she is absolutely a delight. We're so proud of her. And this is going to be a really interesting interview because Maria is my own child who is a homeschool graduate, who went on to study math and math education. And she got a minor in biology at Michigan State. She graduated a year ago.
4: Yes, already a year, which is crazy.
3: Already a year ago, which is, I can't even believe it. And then she just finished her credential program to get her secondary teaching license for the state of Michigan. And you're teaching already. You actually got to teach instead of doing regular student teaching, got a regular job.
4: Yes, I was able to just teach like a regular job without the student teaching, just taking classes at the same time, using just like a Michigan program, which was really, really nice because I got to be paid for my teaching and I got that extra experience that I wouldn't normally get from regular student teaching.
3: And so you were teaching at a Catholic school?
4: Yes, I was just teaching at a small private Catholic school, which was a really great experience just because it was such a small environment. And again, they had very Christian values. And there were actually quite a few Orthodox students there.
3: Oh, I didn't know that.
4: Yeah. Well, the Catholic school, it's not far from the Greek Orthodox parish. So a lot of the kids at that parish actually go to the Catholic school.
3: You know, the same thing happened when I was in high school. So I'm a Catholic convert to Orthodoxy, and I went to a private Catholic high school in Denver, and we had kids from like Greek Orthodox school at our school too. And actually, I didn't plan on talking about this, but I do have a funny story that happened to Maria that I think I'd like to share. I'm not even sure how it happened, but there was a little bit of a scandal when people found out that your father was a priest and that you have 10 siblings.
4: Yeah.
3: I would love for you to tell people about that.
4: Yeah. So it was a math class, and I think we were talking about like probability or something and genetics. And I brought up the fact that my mom has, you know, brown eyes and my dad has blue eyes, but all of us have brown eyes because, you know, brown eyes tend to be more dominant. And then one of them said, wait a minute, your dad is a priest, right? And I said, yeah, he's an Orthodox priest. And they said, and how many siblings do you have? And I said, I have 10 siblings. And they were horrified. They were like, oh my gosh, I was horrified that that happened once, but you're telling me this happened 10 times? And I said, 11 times, but yes. And they were just like, and he's still a priest? And I was like, yes, obviously. And it took me a minute to realize, oh, Catholic priests, they can't be married or anything like that.
3: I can't imagine like the gossip that day between classes that like, oh my gosh, Mrs. Ross, oh, and actually that we should mention that too. So last summer, I mentioned my summer plans included Maria's wedding in August. Yeah. And now we're coming up on a year.
4: Yeah, I think it's like 11 months, which is crazy to think about because it feels like it just happened. Like we just got married.
3: That was the best wedding.
4: I mean, in my opinion, yes, definitely the best wedding.
3: It was really good. All of her siblings had a really great time. Her older brother got married during COVID and it was very, very small. I think there were 30 people there.
4: Something like that. Yeah. It
3: was outside in Omaha. Also in August, in ridiculously hot weather, and everyone was completely miserable.
4: Yeah.
3: So this was a completely different experience, but it was good. And we adore her husband, Alex. Her youngest sisters are absolutely in love with him. So it's been a really good year.
4: It has been, yeah. A lot has happened.
3: So much. But also, we're here to talk about math. And so one of the things that Maria and I were talking about is that Maria now actually has a major in math.
4: Yes.
3: And math education. And she absolutely despised math as a child. So she's a homeschool student, homeschooled all the way through high school. And she didn't actually take any online math classes or anything like that. We used Khan. Oh. We used a lot of Khan, but she was not enrolled in an online program to teach math. And I thought it would be really interesting to talk about the things that I did when she was young to kind of encourage her in math. And we can talk about what worked and what didn't work from her perspective and what she now does with kids who just are very math resistant. I hope that would be really helpful. I know that what I did wasn't perfect. So I think this is a great opportunity for people to see, you know, maybe what to do, but also what not to do, which I think is an even better lesson. I don't know. Do you think that's fair, Maria?
4: I mean, I think you did a pretty good job. Like I did end up getting a degree in math. So what you did, like it did work.
3: I think the thing that I tried above all, more than anything else, was to not freak out when you cried during math. And that it was always just a matter of like, we're going to stay calm. You might remember this, Maria. When Maria was really, I think she hit fourth grade and math started to get a little bit more theoretical. So it was not just counting blocks and apples and mm-hmm. things like that. We had a policy of letting kids go downstairs and watch PBS. It was like, I don't know, it was a PBS show on about, was it Dinosaur Train or something like that? It was something.
4: It was Cyber Chase.
3: So they would watch Cyber Chase. And at Cyber Chase time, when everyone could be occupied, that was my time to sit down with Maria and work on math. And that was the only time. So there was like a set start and a set beginning and end. So I think that Maria knew that there was an end in sight and that my whole goal the whole time was like, just be calm, even if she cries, because that's not the end of the world. And I wish I could go back in time and tell myself, this will pay off. Because I really, really worried about it. It's like, oh no, she's never going to learn how to divide. It'll never happen. And now look at you. You studied math that I didn't even know existed.
4: Math I didn't even know existed, honestly.
3: So what do you think was helpful and what do you think was less helpful in what we did when you were a kid?
4: I really think that having like a set time you do math is really important, even if you don't get everything done. And that's something I've used with my current students. So this last year, I taught a math class called Algebra Essentials. And it's basically an additional math class that students take for students who are really, really, really struggling in math. And one of my policies in this class is I did not assign homework. They're getting homework in, you know, the regular math class so that they can graduate on time. that's already taking them probably two or three times longer than other students. They don't then need additional homework from their extra math class. So it would just be the kind of thing where, like, okay, whatever we get done in class is what we get done. Whatever we don't get done, that's okay. Don't worry about it. It's my job to make sure we cover the content, and your job is just to show up and do the best you can every day.
3: I think that that's a really good idea. You know, and homeschooling, you don't have homework for math anyway. I mean, but knowing that there's like an end in sight, I think is helpful. I don't know. I felt like when you were young, I felt like that was important. And now that you're older, I still do that with kids. Mm-hmm. Maria has a sister, my youngest really hates math. And I don't know why, but she really hates math. And we always, like, we have a stop and start time. And we always remind her, you know, someday you might wake up and decide that you like math, just like Maria did.
4: Yeah. Yeah. So that's what I would tell the kids in this Algebra Essentials class. I'd say, like, you might really hate math now, but you need to know enough that if you decide you like it in the future, that you can go on and have enough background knowledge to study that. And it's not like the most convincing argument for all of them, but for some of them it is.
3: You didn't realize that you liked math until you got to college.
4: Yes.
3: So
4: that's another thing I always tell my students all the time. Like, you have to learn enough math so that when you get to college, if you decide in college you like math, you can study it. So it's not just, oh, I did the bare minimum to graduate. You want to keep your options open, because when you get to college, I think it's like 70% of students change their majors at least once in college.
3: Yep.
4: And I definitely did that. I was not going to study math at all. I was just going to do the bare minimum. Then I ended up taking a math class and really liking it. So I thought, okay, I'll just take another and another. And then eventually I did change my major.
3: I think it's really interesting because I don't know if you remember this, but your father and I kept telling you that you were actually good at math, even if you didn't like it. And I don't think you ever believed us, but you actually were good at math. It just, you had this like panic before starting math, sort of like a deer in the headlights, even though you were actually good at it.
4: Yeah, this is something I think about a lot. And I do think it's because I had a lot of brothers who were way, way better at math than me. Like, they can, even though I have a degree, they can still do things that I can't. And I think it comes from that comparison. I also think there's a little bit of societal pressure that, like, oh, boys are good at math and girls aren't. And this is something I see in my female students, that they'll say, like, oh, I'm just not good at math. And it's like, no, you are good at math. There are lots and lots of women all over the world who are really, really good at math. So you just kind of have to believe in yourself and believe that you can do it, instead of just kind of psyching yourself out and telling yourself, oh, I can't even do this, before you even try.
3: Yeah, don't listen to the haters.
4: Right, exactly.
3: So her brother Elijah just graduated from Holy Trinity Seminary in Jordanville, and it surprised all of us. He loved the services and he loved the church a lot. So we're not completely surprised that he went to seminary, but when he was young, math was like the center of his life. And when he was in, seventh grade, maybe, he found,
4: seventh grade.
3: I think it was seventh grade. He found a college level calculus textbook at the thrift store. And we live, and the church is in a town, like university town. I mean, we live outside of it, but there's lots of university textbooks there. And he decided to teach himself college level algebra. And I did not have a skill set to help him with that. So I relied on a friend who was an honorarium teaching in another state. And I would just scan and send her the sheets of homework that he was doing from the problem sets in the book. And he was getting all of them right. I think in his whole high school career, he maybe got like two or three questions wrong. And I'm not exaggerating. He literally, just everything was always easy for him. And I remember when he finished the book, he had just turned 14. And he told us, if I had known how fun and easy calculus is, I would have learned it years ago. And I think that that means that, like, every kid in our house compared themselves to Elijah, who doesn't really think of himself even as being very good at math.
4: Right.
3: It just clicked for him.
4: Yeah. Yeah, it's really cool when something clicks like that. But again, it is a matter of comparison. So I always told my students, like, being smart is less than half of it. Like, as long as you can work hard, you really can learn anything. So if you come in with the attitude of, I can learn this, I can do this, and I'm going to put in the work to learn it, then you're going to learn it.
3: Exactly. Well, and comparison is the thief of joy. So right. You actually were good at math. You just weren't as good as Elijah. And like, who's as good as that kid? And you don't have to be as good at him to still be good at it, you know?
4: Right. Yeah.
3: And even if you just enjoy math and it's a lot of work, even if it doesn't come naturally, as long as you're enjoying what you're doing, it's still worth it. And, you know, I don't know if you remember this, but we talked about this a lot when you were little. And I don't know if it was super helpful, but we used to say that the things that we're good at, we practice without even noticing that we're practicing it just because we spend a lot of time doing it.
4: Right.
3: And it's only the things that are more challenging that we start counting the practice time. And we learn by doing. You just got to practice. Whether you like the practice or don't like it, it's the time you put into it. Because even the kids who are really good at math, like Elijah, when he did Khan Academy, the kids had a set time amount that they were supposed to do every day. And I would get these like email notifications that Eli had spent 6 straight hours doing math without a break. And like he won all these badges and I'd have to talk to him and make him stop. And if he spent 6 hours straight doing anything, he'd get better at it. It wouldn't matter if it was juggling or basket weaving. I mean, it just happened that he was enjoying it, you know? I don't know.
4: So it's like something... you're talking about Khan Academy, which is something I still use to this day. How much do our listeners know about Khan Academy?
3: I don't know. So here's the thing is that when I talk to people, I tell them that I don't use Khan for anything else but math. So mm-hmm. I sat down and I did science lessons with the kids and it's just kind of, it's not worth it. There's too many problems in the social sciences. Like the grammar section is going to have things that come up that are contrary to the Orthodox faith. So I don't recommend it at all. But the math is pretty straightforward and it's really easy. And I think it's because it's such a contained objective field that it's not problematic. And so it's worked out really, really well for my kids. So I have some kids who've taken a couple of math classes through St. Athanasius, but for the most part, all of you kids just did Khan all the way through and all of you were able to get into calculus in college with no problem. So you did, everybody did. One of the kids, and it's not that you kids don't study hard sciences. I mean, we had 2 boys who went to seminary and 1 boy who studied linguistics, but your younger brother, Jack, is at the University of Michigan on a full ride scholarship studying biology and botany, which is a hard science. And he didn't take any science classes online at all. I mean, you can actually... I'm promising you guys, you can actually teach your kids at home and they can still get into college, good colleges like the University of Michigan or Michigan State, and study things that are hard sciences just on what you can do at home, even if you're not great at it. Because you kids all have better math than me.
4: Right. I mean, my freshman year of college, which was right before COVID hit, it was during COVID, that was way
3: COVID
4: less
3: hit
4: challenging.
3: In the middle of her freshman year.
4: Yeah.
3: So she went from being at school to on a Wednesday to having me drive up and get her before lockdown started.
4: Yes. So my freshman year of college, I felt was like a lot easier than the things I had been doing in high school. So like you can definitely get like a well-rounded high school education before even starting college. Like I said, none of the classes I took my freshman year were more challenging than anything I'd done in high school before. In fact, a lot of it was easier, even like the hard sciences, which is something I was really surprised by because people always tell homeschoolers like, oh, just wait until you get to college. You're not going to know how to do anything. You're going to be struggling. And honestly, it wasn't that bad. You just have to know your resources, which I think is something that can be a little bit tricky for homeschool kids. Oftentimes when you're homeschooling and there's a question that, you know, the parent can't answer, it can be really hard to find an answer because you have to like look something up or see if you can contact someone who knows. On a college campus, you have a question you can't answer. Well, you literally go talk to the professor and it's like their job to know the answer. So in that sense, I think that I think that made college a lot easier than my like senior year of high school was.
3: I think you kids have been pretty resourceful because you knew that sometimes I wasn't going to have the answer. And that meant that we had to work together on it. And I think that's really important to tell your kids is that sometimes I'm not going to have the answer. And especially as my kids branched off in their later high school years, studying things that I didn't necessarily have a background in. You know, my son who's studying botany right now, like, oh man, like there's nothing I could have helped him with when he was working on his botany program for 4-H. There's just no hope for it. But as long as I helped him find resources, I think he was okay. I think that we found resources for the kids who are interested in math and the other things that are not necessarily my forte. And that I think that skill set of learning to look for the answers and evaluate the sources carries with you from homeschooling into college.
4: Yeah, I definitely think so. When I was taking calculus, I was like looking up things online because, again, I had kind of psyched myself out and I was really overwhelmed. So I went to my professor's office hours and I said, here's kind of what I've been doing on my own. Can you help me understand this? And that stood out to him a lot. Like he's told me he never forgot that. And so when I was in my junior year and as an upperclassman who can apply to be a TA for the math department, I emailed him to apply and he emailed me back and he's like, you know what? I have never forgotten that first week of classes when you came to my office hours with a bunch of questions and we went over stuff together for hours. And that stood out to him out of his like 800 plus students he was teaching, just having someone who had kind of like done the work ahead of time really, really stood out to him. So I got like a glowing recommendation from him. I did end up with that math TA job that I did for my last 2 years of college. So knowing how to be like self-sufficient and knowing how to study really helps set you up for success.
3: I'm so glad to hear that. And it's like I wish I could go back and tell myself when you kids were younger that it was all going to be okay. And I know that I like sometimes people email me or they'll call me and they're like, I don't know. It's like, I just want you to remember this moment so that 5 years from now or 10 years from now, when you look back on it, you'll say, oh, it did turn out. It's going to be okay. Cause you kids have turned out really well. And it's not us necessarily. I think it's like trellising a tomato. You give the support that the tomato needs to do its job, and you kids have done such good things.

0: want to know the process. I don't need to know how it works. I just need to know how to do it. And I think the temptation is oftentimes tell them like, okay, so you just want me to give you the distance formula. You don't want to know why it works or how it works or where it comes from. But I really think in those cases, it's especially important to talk about why it works and how you can understand it. If you know why something works, you're way less likely to forget it. So for example, the distance formula is just a formula that tells us the shortest distance between two points. And it's a very long and complicated formula. Like, it's difficult to memorize. So when we talk about it, we talk about right triangles. And we say, okay, if I have these two points right here, I can draw a right triangle, and the long side of that right triangle is going to be the shortest distance between those two points. And then you explain, okay, let's solve for this side, and you kind of break it down step by step. And it starts off being a longer process for them until they're able to make that connection. Like, oh, I don't need to draw my right triangle and think about, you know, distances. I can just use the formula. And again, I think especially kids who are resistant to math don't want to go through all of those extra steps, but it's going to continue to be overwhelming and frustrating for them until they can kind of see how these pieces connect or how they make sense.
1: I think that's a really good idea. I really do. So because I was a math resistant kid myself, and I had to watch the language that I used when I talked about math. That I was like really neutral, and I wasn't going to lie to my kids, but I was very neutral. Like, well, math is really important. It's really useful. And we tried to find occasions when math was really helpful for people. We had some neighbors in town. They were friends, but like, they were actually like, we lived in the world.
0: Acquaintances.
1: And they were acquaintances, but they lived like 14 miles away. They were not close. They lived between us and the town that we go grocery shopping in.
0: I mean, for the UK, that's close though.
1: Yeah. When it sounds funny, I'm like, they were 14 miles away. But I remember when they were roofing their house, and he used trig to figure out what the total surface area on his roof was, and then how many boxes of shingles he was going to need. And the guys at the roofing, at the like lumber store building supply were just like, nope, you have to buy extra boxes. We'll take them back if you don't use them, but you have to get extra. He's like, no, I'm pretty sure. And if I remember correctly, I think they had like 6 shingles left.
0: Yeah.
1: When he was done, it was 6. It was less than 10. It was a single digit. And people were shocked. And he's like, it's just trig. It's just trig. And it's useful. It's a useful thing.
0: Yeah. I tell that story to my students all the time, and they're like, but really? And I'm like, no, really, actually, like, I swear.
1: And he saved himself a bunch of money and a bunch of headache. Or like, I remember when we had a tree that died in the close-in apple orchard, and it's I don't even know what kind of a tree it is. It's not one of the apple trees. It's one of the trees that were put up as a windbreak by my husband's grandfather, and it was really tall. And it was dead, and my husband was really worried about it touching the electric line if it fell in a storm. And so immediately, one of the boys is like, I can figure out exactly how tall it is. And he did. Yes. He did figure out how exactly tall it is. And then we knew that it was going to be totally fine, that there was not a risk in bringing it down ourselves. My husband was like, I don't want to have to make that phone call to the power company and tell them I took out our own electricity. But it was fine. And then when it was on the ground, we used one of those walking tape measures to measure it. And I think he was accurate within like a foot, maybe.
0: Yeah. I also tell that story. I also tell that story a lot because, you know, we do all of these problems where we're like solving for a side, and they're like, we're never going to use this. And I'm like, wrong. One day you might have a dead tree that's really close to a power line, and you need to know how you're going to cut it down. And you have to know, you got to be pretty accurate. Otherwise you're going to knock out the power. How do we know? We do some trig.
1: Exactly. And I mean, these things are useful. One of the things that we did to teach math when you kids were little is, if anyone is familiar with Ruth Beacheck, I'll go ahead and put a link in the show notes. She was a Protestant homeschool advocate. She has some really good materials. She's got the 3 R's, the reading, writing, arithmetic book, which is really meant for, I think, kindergarten through 4th grade. And the phonics section of that is like primo. It's fantastic. It's really easy to use. It used to come with a little poster you could put up on the wall, and she had instructions to make homemade flashcards. And then she's got another book for the

0: grades, I think like 4 through 8 or 5 through 8 or something. And it's you can homeschool. But one of the things she talked about it was making sure that with math, that you go through all the steps. She had the process where math is very much a matter of counting, where it's 1, 2, 3, 4 apples. And then later you get to the point of manipulating those actual physical objects, whether it's beans or blocks or whatever, you're moving them around 3 plus 2 and you're moving those around and then counting. And then you get to the stage where it's theoretical, where you're imagining 3 apples plus 4 apples. And that beyond that, you get to this like metaphorical stage where you're writing the numbers 3 plus 4. And you have to go through all the stages. And if you skip stages, then you're going to end up with gaps in math, which makes a lot of sense to me, like looking at how kids develop. And so when you were really little, we used to play this game that I totally invented. We called it bean counting. And I would give you guys a dollar store deck of cards, and you would put like dried beans on top of each one of the little cards. And so it would be like, okay, what is, you know, this 8 plus this 9? And you would put your little beans on there, and then eventually you wouldn't have any beans. And then it worked out really well. I don't even know why I thought that would be good, but it kept you guys really busy. But I think that going from that stage of touching and moving beans to just looking at the cards, then looking at flashcards, allowed you guys to hit on all those levels. And it was cheap.
1: Mm-hmm.
0: Like a sack of beans from the grocery store, it costs almost nothing. For $1, you can get a pound of beans. And then the cards came from the dollar store. So if like the toddler chewed it up or something, you were fine. And it wasn't expensive.
1: Yeah, that's one thing I've noticed. Like moving from like physically counting objects you can see to being able to do it abstractly is really hard. We end up with like a lot of finger counting, which... we want these processes to be like more automatic. Like if I tell you what's 7 plus 9, I don't want you to have to count on your fingers. So one of the things I've noticed that my students do is when I say, okay, you can't count on your fingers, sometimes they'll kind of like draw the numbers out in the air just to help them visualize it. Cause I'll say like, okay, we're not counting on our fingers. We have no calculators. You have nothing to write with and you have to do it. And they'll just like draw it out. And I don't know what it is about like drawing out like 5 times 9 equals that helps them, but it really does.
0: And it'd be good if like you said, it could become sort of like an automatic response. Another math thing that I recommend, I know I have recommended before, is the Math It games. So there's pre-Math It, which is like manipulating dominoes. And when my kids finished all the stages in that game, I'd let them set up all the dominoes in a row and they could just knock them down. And they could do it like twice because I didn't want to lose any dominoes. And then they'd get an ice cream day. But then the Math It game is like, it's no writing, which I think works really well because there are a lot of kids who struggle with just putting a pen in hand and getting writing done. Mm-hmm. And so the Math It games are card games and it develops this automatic response really, really easily. And so it's sort of like a paperless math drill that the kids could do every day. And so until it was completely automatic, I had you guys do those every single day. And on days when, I know that I did this with you a lot, on days when you absolutely could not handle getting a math lesson done, sometimes we would just do those Math It games and be like, okay, we can be done for the day. Because it was productive. It was developing that sense, but I felt like that was the most that you could do. Because my goal was always to not stress you out to the point that you couldn't get anything else done that day.
1: Yeah, and I remember that. Yeah, I think that's like a good way to do it. Just have like some math activities. I was like, okay, we're clearly not going to learn anything new. Let's just review some stuff and it's going to be okay. Some days are like that.
0: But I think my sense is that it's so important that you have to fill in those gaps. Otherwise, they're just going to be potholes that slow you down for the rest of your life. Like you were talking about kids who like count on their fingers. And I see this in myself. You were talking about the kids who count on their fingers. When I was a kid, this math program that we were using had us imagine dots on the numbers and that we'd count the dots in a certain pattern on them. And sometimes, like if I'm really tired and I'm having to do a quick calculation, I will still count the dots. And it's like, I'm 48 years old. Yes. I'm 48 years old. Are you kidding me? This is like basic math. So your dad and I went out to dinner for our anniversary And it was really loud because they were playing music. And I found myself counting the dots when I was adding in the tip on the slip. And I thought to myself, this is so ridiculous. If I'd been my own math teacher, I wouldn't need to count dots anymore.
1: Yeah. My favorite way to work on mental math is something called a number talk. You can just Google it. There's like hundreds of videos. And it was invented by professors at the University of Oxford. And basically it helps you work on mental math. So you'll say something like, okay, what's 25 plus 7? And it'd be like, okay, without writing anything down, how can we break up these numbers? So what I can do is I can do the 5 plus the 7, because that's pretty easy, and then add it to the 20. So in my Algebra Essentials class, that's how we start out every class. We'll do a little number talk. And we started with really easy numbers and talk about like, okay, how can we break them up? Well, like 9 plus 5, well, we know 9 just wants to be a 10. He's always taking 1. So now we have 10 plus 4. And that's super easy because adding with tens is easy. And just kind of working on these simple activities where without writing anything down, you're just breaking up the numbers in your head and kind of thinking about it. That's something that, like, there's tons of research on it, but I can personally vouch for the fact that it really helps students kind of get better at this mental math.
0: One of the things, can you give me a link to that?
1: Yeah, I can definitely do that. One of the things I always say is, like, for me, a non-negotiable is you should be able to add any two-digit numbers without a calculator. You will always have a calculator, but it's really going to slow you down. And a lot of times, especially when we get into more complicated math, if you're not already very fluent with these lower levels of math, you're going to get stuck and really, really struggle with the complicated math. It's like building a house. You would not build the house before the foundation. Like, you have to have a strong foundation. And I think sometimes it might feel like working backwards, like thinking, oh, my child's supposed to be, you know, taking eighth grade math, but we're still really struggling with like adding these numbers. Take a break from the grade level math, go back to these earlier skills. And then when they're confident in those, you can move forward again. And it will help you out so, so much in the long run. It is not difficult to catch a child up in content. The problem is we often make it more difficult because we're giving them grade level content and then upset as they're falling further and further and further behind. Instead of asking, okay, where is this child at? Let's work on content that's appropriate to them and then just go from there.
0: I think that's a really great idea. And I think that's true in like all different areas. So some of my kids have really struggled with reading and making sure that we let them be where they needed to be as long as they needed to be there and progressed slowly. They did fine. And actually, this might be a really good time to mention, Maria is actually dyslexic.
1: Yeah.
0: So Maria struggled with reading and math, and she actually took a gap year and she worked with AmeriCorps between high school and college as a reading specialist. Not obviously not a certified master's level reading specialist, but she went into the public school system to work on kids with their phonics and their reading. And so anybody who has a dyslexic kid out there and they're like, oh no, my kid is never going to go anywhere. Guess what? One of my dyslexic kids just graduated with honors from a seminary, and Maria graduated almost highest honors, but definitely with honors from Michigan State with a teaching license. So, I mean, like, your kids are going to be fine. I promise you.
1: Right.
0: I'm on the other end of it. Dyslexia is not the end of the story. But I think that the hardest thing for parents is that they see their kids' success as a measure of their own worth. Mm-hmm. And we need to stop thinking of it as being about our own self-worth, but also that success is linear.
1: Yeah.
0: That everybody has to be at the same level all the time in the same places, or otherwise everything is terrible and why get up in the morning? And, you know, as long as we're filling in these gaps and moving forward, I think that's the most important thing. Because I know when you were like in fifth grade, I couldn't imagine how far you'd be. You're going to remember this, but she used to complain about how much that she hated math, that her little sisters used to write songs about it.
1: Yes.
0: And they used to perform them. And it was like, I hate math. When am I ever going to use this? And, you know, and look at you. I mean, I am super proud of everything you've done. She would come home on break and she'd be like, here's the thing that we're learning in math. And I'm like, I didn't even know that this existed. I didn't know that that was even out there. And if I could have, you know, gone back in time and reassured the mom I was when you were in fifth grade, I really could have used that, because you do all kinds of crazy things. And I think a lot of it was just giving you the time to develop into what you needed to be.
1: Yeah, I think a lot of that honestly was like having my success in math validated in college, where I'd have like professors who would be like, no, you're actually good at this.
0: It's different when it's your mom. Like, I don't think anyone ever believes their mom. Like, you're beautiful, you're smart, you're intelligent. And kids are always like, you're my mom, you have to say that. But at the university level, it's like, oh, maybe I am actually good at this. Because it's not your mom telling you.
1: My senior year, I took a math test. And my professor talked to me afterwards, like after you graded them, he's like, I just want you to know, you absolutely completely destroyed the curve for everyone else. I have never seen a test this high in undergraduates. And I still have that test. Like, I refuse to get rid of it. Because
0: I'm so, like, I remember when you came home and told us that story. And it was just like, there's this little happy song in my heart hearing this story. It still makes me happy.
1: Yeah. And
0: I'm really glad. Can I tell another story about you really quick?
1: Oh,
0: it's not embarrassing. So we live in a really rural area of the UP, and the UP is not known for its educational standards. And Maria had applied to and was accepted at Michigan State. And if you don't live in the Midwest, Michigan State is the leading teaching university for teachers like in this region. And it's a great school. And so this was Maria's goal. It's a school she wanted to go to. And so they set up right in the middle of the UP, in our most populated city, a burgeoning metropolis of 20,000 people, sort of a meet and greet so that everybody who had received an acceptance into Michigan State could kind of meet with people and talk and find out some more information before they matriculated. And they kept telling us again and again, it's like, she's homeschooled. She's homeschooled. Like, how did she end up here? Are you sure? Are you sure? Yeah, I'm pretty sure that the last 12 years of homeschooling didn't like come out of my imagination. But then the other thing that they thought was that I was going to feel like it was a slam in my face that you were going to college and that you're going to study education. And I think it's really wild, because it's not that homeschoolers are opposed to education. It's that we just have a different way of getting there.
1: Right. Like, there are lots of ways you can teach a child. Like, there's many right ways. There are a couple of wrong ones, but there are like so many right ways that you can teach.
0: I'll never forget that. Like, well, are you sure you were homeschooled?
1: And yes, I'm absolutely positive.
0: Teenage you was like, why are you even talking to me like this? Oh my goodness. Well, before we wrap up, is there any set of advice, tips, tricks, or resources that you want to mention? Anything that she's brought up will go in the show notes so that I can make sure that everybody has access to them. She's got lots of great tips. I should tell you that during COVID, when she had to come home and she wasn't able to tutor anymore, and she was looking for a little bit of income, she did some Zoom tutoring of other kids, but she also took over all of my kids' math lessons, like everybody's. She was just had this like outlet. She needed to work on math. It was amazing. So for the time that she was home, it was 3 semesters total, wasn't it?
1: Yeah. I mean, functionally 3 semesters.
0: It was fantastic. I had so much help doing homeschooling. When you went back to college, not only did I miss you, oh my gosh, I was so glad to get you for a little bit longer at home, but I had to take over all the stuff that you were doing. Oh, it was amazing. You were so much help, especially with Claudia, who is currently our very math resistant child. She would just read all day if we let her. Okay, so tips and tricks.
1: Yeah, so my number one trick is always explain why something makes sense or how something makes sense. So we talked about like the distance formula. Another one that often trips up high school freshmen is exponent rules, and always talk about why it makes sense, how it makes sense. If that's something you don't know how to answer, I would just look it up on Khan Academy. Khan is really, really amazing at explaining why or how something works and encouraging you to realize that for yourself. The other thing is whenever you're seeing a child make a mistake and it feels like a really obvious mistake, instead of responding like, oh no, that's wrong, always ask them, well, why do you think that? Or what's your justification for that? And oftentimes when you ask this question, they'll kind of be able to figure out like, oh, it can't be this because of this. So if you ask them something like, well, what's the square root of 144? And they might say something like 10. And you might say, okay, why do you think it's 10? What's your justification for that? Then they might realize something like, oh, well, 10 times 10 is 100. So the square root of 144 can't be 10. And they might say something like, okay, so my justification now is that it can't be 10 because of, you know, whatever, whatever, whatever. And I think that's a really powerful tool because it gets kids thinking about math without, you know, calling them out for having something wrong.
0: I think that's important. Processes matter.
1: Yeah. One of my favorite ways to teach this is at the beginning of the school year, we actually did Wordle. You know, that game where like there's a 5-letter word and you have to guess it. And for every guess, I'd always ask them, okay, what's your justification? Like, why do you think we should start with the word crane? Or why do you think we should start with the word tears or rate? And we'd list out the justification to get them in that habit. And then we would start doing it with math. Okay, we're going to solve for X here. Oh, you think we should add 5 to both sides? Well, what's your justification? And it kind of helps them develop this sense where you're not telling them what's wrong or right. They're having to figure that out for themselves. And it also just instills a lot of confidence.
0: That's fantastic. And it also shows, I think the world shows just how math shows up in other parts of our life that we don't even realize it. I mean, it really, we're not always aware of the way that math shows up in our lives. So that's, I think, fantastic.
1: Yeah, I have a list on the notes app on my phone and it's like careers where you wouldn't expect math, yet here it is.
0: So oh, that's a good idea. So you can, would you share that list with me?
1: Yeah, I can do that.
0: Yeah. And then I'll
1: stuff like wedding planner, forestry,
0: catering,
1: baking, finance, all kinds of things. And we talk about it a lot. So we'll be studying something like logarithms and I'll say like, now, logarithms show up in all of these careers. It's like, yes, you would expect chemist and you would expect biologist. Would you expect it to show up in finance?
0: Or
1: would you
0: botany?
1: Expect it? Would you expect it to show up, for example, if you're a car salesman? And we just kind of talk about all of the places math shows up. Because a lot of kids and even some parents will be like, okay, why does my kid have to take Algebra 2 to graduate in the state of Michigan? And it's like, because these skills in Algebra 2, they show up literally everywhere.
0: Yep.
1: And it's just they kind really of do. Being aware and realizing that.
0: Well, and then you're not lost. Like as an adult, a lot of times people just kind of panic when they find out how interest rate on a loan works or something like that. And this way you understand the world around you better. It's better to know what's going on around you than not.
1: Right. And we also talk about how one of the reasons you have to often study higher levels of math than you're going to be using is because we want the math you're going to be using to just be automatic. Like you can just do it like that. So that's another reason why we study this. So for example, nursing, the local nursing program here requires you to take, I think, through calculus 1. And in your nursing, you're never going to use calculus. But the reason you take it is so that those easier skills like calculating medicine, dosages, and things like that is just automatic because you've done the hard math. This easier stuff is now just an automatic process for you.
0: The easier math is the tool to understanding the more complex math.
1: Yep.
0: And so what happens is you fill in those gaps. You know, you got to find a place to use those skills. That's fantastic. Yeah. And Maria's husband is a nurse. So this is how she knows about nursing programs. He's the best nurse.
1: He's really great.
0: Such a good kid. I like him so much. I like Alex. Well, Maria, I am so glad that you came to talk to me, and it's so good to see your face. And yeah. I can't wait to get you close again and give you both big hugs. But this was a lot of fun, and I think this is really going to help people. And if you guys have questions for Maria, make sure to pass them along to me. It's kind of fun to get to talk to the professionals. So that we can, you know, learn from the professionals. But this was a lot of fun, Maria. Thanks for coming on.
1: Yeah, I had a great time.
2: 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Father Spyridon Bailey is a priest of the Diocese of Great Britain and Western Europe of the Russian Orthodox Church outside of Russia, serving in England and Ireland. On this video podcast, he applies the teaching of the Church Fathers to modern life with reference to the Sunday Gospels. Here now is Father Spyridon.
3: In the name of the Father, and of the Son, and of the Holy Spirit. Amen. In the 14th chapter of the Gospel of St. Matthew, we read the event of Jesus walking on the water when the disciples are caught in a boat out in a storm. If we work our way through the details of Matthew's account, we learn the significance of many of the small details, but also the message of encouragement. The encouragement to face our fears, even our terrors in this world. So first of all, St. Matthew tells us that Jesus went up the mountain to pray. He sent them onto the boat, out into the lake, but he himself withdraws to pray. He sets us an example that we are to be undistracted, find times of silence in order to pray. But he not only permits them, he sends them out into the water, knowing a great storm is about to engulf them. We may ask why. Why would Jesus do this? There are many reasons. First, Jesus is teaching the disciples endurance. He's teaching them to learn courage and faith, to place their trust in him, and that they may know his power, that they may witness this great miracle. And so it is for us. So often we may look at the details of our lives and cry out to God and say, why? Why would God allow these things to happen to me? But God calls us to respond with endurance, with faith, and with courage. We must face our lives with courage. The courage not just in ourselves and our own ability to put things right, but our courage that comes from faith in Christ, knowing that he is the only way that our problems can be faced and resolved. Perhaps not even resolved in this world, but resolved. And then St. Matthew says to us that Jesus appeared to them at the fourth watch. Again, this is important. Jesus has stayed back. He hasn't even come to them the first, second, or third watch. The night is almost over, and then Jesus comes to them. How often, when we're afraid, when we face our struggles, how often we cry out to God and our expectation that he will respond immediately, that he will put things right exactly as we want them and when we want them. And clearly the message here for us, we must endure and be patient. We must anticipate God working in his own time, not according to our timetable and the way we would have it. This issue of the fourth watch, the soldiers of the day divided the night into four watches, four sets of 3 hours. And so Jesus comes almost at daybreak, which of course is significant in itself. The meaning of the watches as well has a symbolic significance. Saint Theophylact says to us, the first watch symbolizes the covenant that God made with Abraham. The second watch symbolizes the law given to Moses. The third watch, the prophets. And then finally, the fourth watch, the coming of Christ, the incarnation, and then daylight. And when Jesus arrives, he walks on the water, of course. He has authority and power over the very thing that threatens us, the very thing that the disciples are afraid of. He has command and power over. But when he gets there, Jesus calls Peter out of the boat. And Peter jumps and is able to walk on the water. So often we remind ourselves, of course, of the great authority of Christ in this moment, but that which threatens them, Jesus doesn't just walk on it himself, he places it beneath the feet of his disciple. Let us be encouraged by this. Those things that frighten us, that threaten to engulf us, the darkness of the world at times that makes us afraid, Christ has the authority and power to place it beneath our feet. Beneath our feet. And then St. Peter notices, he becomes aware of the wind and the sea, and he becomes afraid and begins to sink. And Jesus permits this for a moment, perhaps to help him avoid pride when he gets back in the boat with the other disciples. But of course, it's a prefiguring of his denial of Christ as well. As he sank, so he denied. But when Jesus responds to him, when he cries out to Christ, what does Jesus do? Does he rebuke the wind and the waves? No. He rebukes Peter. He says, "You of little faith." The issue here is not really the storm and that which Peter perceives to be the threat. The issue here is his faint-heartedness, his lack of faith. And so too with us in our lives. The struggles we face, the things that make us afraid and anxious, the things that may lead us to despair at times. The issue is not those external circumstances in our lives. It is our faith. It is our lack of faith at times. This is the issue. This is the problem. This is why we sink and we feel that we may be engulfed at times. Because our faith is weak. And so Jesus rebukes him. But then he cries out. He cries out even when he is afraid in this moment. He knows he must cry out to the one who can save him. However weak our faith may feel, always cry out to Christ. Always. And then St. Matthew tells us that Jesus got into the boat and the apostles worshipped him. They worshipped him. They recognized him as God. For no one can be worshipped but God. They knew this. Why? Why? Jesus had previously, before they left the shore, fed the crowds with a few fish and a bit of bread. And they didn't see the full significance of this. But now they recognize him. Why this miracle and not the other? Because they recognize that here is one even greater than Moses. This is truly God. How can they see this? Let us remember, Moses, when he led the Israelites out of slavery, he prayed at the shore and God separated the water and they were able to walk on dry land. Christ does not need to pray. He has authority and power in himself and he doesn't need to walk even on dry land. He walks on the water. Here is one greater than Moses, greater than all the prophets. This is God in the flesh and they worshipped him. They recognized him. And this whole event, of course, is full of significance for our lives. When we are filled with terror and fear, or just anxiety and nervousness, worry. Because the night, the darkness, and the storm itself symbolize those things that threaten us, and the darkness in our own lives. Christ has the authority and power to overcome everything in our lives that makes us afraid. And this detail of the watch, the fourth watch, places this event specifically in a moment in time. And time is important for the significance of this event because it reminds us that our terror and that which causes us terror is temporary. It is a moment in time. It may be for many years. It may be till the day we die. But it is a temporary thing in time. But the salvation of Christ is eternal. His comfort, his power, his authority is eternal. He calls us to the peace and the security of his eternal kingdom. Let us remember the darkness, the fears of this world will be placed by Christ under the feet of those who have courage and who cry out to him in faith.
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2: Hello, I'm Deacon Seraphim from Richard Rowland, and this is the Great Rood Screen. In our last full episode, we sailed across the Irish Sea with Columba, the dove of the church, and we watched him build his monastery on the island of Iona. We saw him face down the druids and water beasts, including the Loch Ness Monster. We saw him raise the dead and bring the faith of Christ back to the Picts and to the Scots. Now what I want to do for today's episode is to take you way, way back. Because the story I'm going to tell you today actually happened more than 150 years before Columba first set foot on Iona. When Columba arrived in Scotland in the year 563, he was not actually walking into a land that had never heard the name of Christ. Someone had been there before him. Someone had already broken that ground, already built a church, already begun the work of baptizing and converting the southern Picts. Somebody had already established a monastery that would endure in that land for centuries. His name was Ninian, and his church was called the Candida Casa, the White House. Now, I have been to the place where Ninian founded his church and his monastery, and I've had my own encounter with the saint, but I want to begin by telling you his story as it's known to historians and hagiographers. So as usual, here's a word about sources, and then we'll just stick to the story of the saint. So our main source for Ninian's story is a wonderful Latin biographical poem called the Miracula Ninii Episcopi, the Miracles of Bishop Ninian. This is a biographical poem that was written by an anonymous author sometime in the 8th century, most likely from the school, the monastery school of York, and it's written by actually a pretty good poet, somebody well-versed in the poetry of the Latin Golden and Silver Ages. This is a guy who knows his Virgil and his Ovid, who knows Sidulius and Juvenencus, the great Christian Latin poets. This is also somebody who's read Aldhelm. He's probably read Bede's Metrical Life of Cuthbert. So he's well-versed in both ancient Latin poetry and then also the Germanic Northwestern European poetry of his time. And in fact, what seems to happen is that this poem was sent to Alcuin himself, Deacon Alcuin of York, a great scholar, the man who would kind of go on to become Charlemagne's minister of education, who really was the architect of the Carolinian reforms. Alcuin receives this poem from, as he says, our faithful disciples from the school of York. And he was so taken with it that he actually copied it into his personal collection of important texts. It is in that collection today, which is survives in a single manuscript in Bamberg, Germany. And alongside it are things like the metrical life of Cuthbert and other metrical poems about monasteries. Now, these poems, taken together, seem to have formed what is sometimes called an epic of communities. That is, they tell the story of how the warriors of Christ, the heroes of Christ, founded new communities after triumphing in acts of spiritual warfare. In the same way that ancient epics told the stories of how heroes founded cities and defeated monsters, these poems tell the stories of how the saints defeated the powers of darkness and built the church. Now, the source of what most people are going to be familiar with when they talk about Ninian is what is recorded in Bede in his Ecclesiastical History of the English People, Book 3, Chapter 4. Bede tells us that the southern Picts who have their settlements on this side of the mountains had long before abandoned the error of idolatry and received the true faith when the word was preached to them by Ninian, the most reverend bishop and most holy man of the British nation, who had been regularly instructed in the faith and mysteries of truth at Rome, whose episcopal see, named after St. Martin the bishop and notable for its church, the English nation now possesses, where his body rests along with those of many saints. The place is commonly called Ad Candidam Casam, the White House, or Whithorn today, because he built the church there of stone in a manner unusual among the Britons. We also have a 12th century life written by Aelred of Rivoleu, who had access to an ancient life of Ninian that was kept in the monastery library at Whithorn. That earlier life is lost to us now, but it was probably written in the vernacular, since Aelred says that it was composed in a, quote, barbarous language, much like the one I'm using to speak to you today. So these are the sources that we can use to piece together the life of Bishop Ninian, one of the most important and earliest Christians in the history of Scotland. There's also a hymn, the Hymnus Sancti Niniae Episcopi, the hymn of St. Ninian the Bishop, which survives tacked onto the end of the Miracula in the same Bamberg manuscript. It is an alphabetical acrostic hymn, much like another famous acrostic hymn composed by St. Columba, which I'll definitely read to you one of these days, and other hymns of this period. Each stanza begins with the next letter of the alphabet, and the final four stanzas spell out the word Amen. I will read the whole thing to you at the end of this episode. So these are our sources, and as always, I'm not going to interrupt the story to rally, you know, to tell you where every single little detail comes from. I've told you what we have. Now let me tell you the story. Ninian was born a Briton, not an Irishman, not a Pict, but a Briton, a man of the old Roman British world, the world that had been Christian since at least the second or third century, the world that had produced the proto-martyr Alban and sent bishops to the great councils on the continent. We don't know exactly when he was born, but our best estimates put it somewhere in the mid-300s. This places him squarely in the late Roman period. The empire in the West is still holding just barely, and Roman Britain is still a going concern, although, of course, that won't be the case for much longer. The Miracula tells us that from his earliest age, Ninian's heart was turned toward God, that he preferred to be joined to Christ rather than to yield to the savage storms of the serpent, and that when he was old enough, he went on a pilgrimage to Rome. And the poet describes this journey with real relish. Ninian boards a ship, the hold of the broad boat, the boat poet calls it, and the sails fly with eager breezes. The bark crosses the sea with its sturdy oars and fixes its prow in the tawny sands of the continent. And from there, Ninian climbs the Alps on foot, through the milky fleeces of snow, gliding down from the silent sky over peaks heaped with snowy ridges. Ninian arrives in Rome. And at his arrival, the poet says, the clemency of Rome rejoiced. He remains at the white walls of the mistress of the empire. He visits the divine shrines, the tombs and the martyrs and the apostles, the basilicas, the places where the apostles Peter and Paul shed their very blood. He keeps vigil. He seeks out holy men from whom he can learn. And while he's in Rome, Ninian is consecrated a bishop. The poet puts it beautifully. Christ the King crowned him with great honor so that he might shine as a lamp in the sacred edifice and might be able to remove the shadowy darkness of night. So Ninian goes to Rome, a young man. He comes home as a bishop. And his commission is clear. He is to bring the light of Christ to the peoples beyond Hadrian's wall, the peoples who have never heard the gospel. Bede tells us that Ninian was regularly instructed in the faith and mysteries of truth at Rome. So this is not a casual visit. Ninian was studying there. He was formed there. He received the fullness of the apostolic teaching before he went out to preach. Let us remember, at this time, the Bishop of Rome was considered one of the most orthodox of all the patriarchs. And when he came home, he brought with him relics, particularly of St. Martin, and he built and dedicated a church, not to Saints Peter and Paul, but to the great St. Martin of Tours. Martin was the great defender of the doctrine of the Trinity in the West, who fought against Arianism in the 4th century. Martin was a soldier who became a saint. His story is beautiful. It's a little outside the scope of this particular show, but maybe I'll tell it someday in another context. One of the most important saints in the history of the early Western Church, sadly, he's been largely forgotten today. It's really up to us to bring back his veneration. But Ninian dedicated his church to St. Martin and housed St. Martin's relics there. So Ninian has come home. He comes back across the Alps, back across the sea, back to Britain. But he doesn't just stay in the comfortable south in the Roman cities with their heated floors and their stone walls. The poet says that he revisited his pleasant homeland, and then immediately he begins to preach. The great champion filled the ranks throughout the world and swiftly through the boundaries of his fatherland. With wise speech, the bishop taught how, having conquered the danger of pressing war, they might hold purple crowns when Christ comes. The pressing war here is not a military campaign. It is spiritual warfare. Ninian is conquering the land for Christ, defeating evil spirits, tearing up people free from the grasp of the devil. And then he turns to the Picts, the southern Picts, a people that Bede describes as living on this side of the mountain, south of the great highland line that cuts across Scotland. These are the people that Ninian goes to evangelize. They have been worshiping idols. They were, as the poet says, defiled in the shadow of death. Ninian turns them to Christ. All were immersed eagerly in the holy flood. They purged the disgrace of sin in the perennial font. And then he sowed the seeds of the vine. He built very many estates with new churches, which now flourish with an excellent company of monks. Truly, the Christians keep the monastic laws. This is a real civilization-founding narrative, and you can see why these narratives, some of which, as I mentioned, were collected together in the Bamberg manuscript, form this epic of communities that I was describing earlier. You have a new people torn from the grasp of the devil, torn from the grasp of sin and death and the demons that have plagued mankind. And now they have new cities, which are monasteries, new heroes, who are saints, new laws, which are the laws of the church, through which the people of Britain are enlightened. And the poet, writing in the 8th century, says that many of the churches Ninian founded were still flourishing today, in his day. And at the center of all of this was the White House. Ninian built his church in the region we now call Galway, the southwestern corner of Scotland, looking across the Solway Firth. And he built it in a way that the Britons had not seen before, perhaps after the manner of some of the continental monasteries and churches. He built it from stone, from white stone. This was, as Bede tells us, a manner unusual among the Britons. Most of the Britons at this time were building their churches out of wood and wattle and daub. But Ninian, who had been on the continent, who had been to Rome, he comes home and he builds a church out of stone and he plasters it on the outside, plasters it white, a gleaming white-walled monastic foundation on the shores of southwestern Scotland, a beacon. One might even say a lighthouse. And the poet tells us that this was, of course, dedicated to St. Martin of Tours. His own great church at Tours was one of the most famous pilgrimage sites in Rome, in Europe, right up to the Reformation, when much of it was defaced and destroyed. Ninian names his church for Martin because Martin is very much his model, the soldier who's become a saint, a man who combined the contemplative life with also the active mission of the church, somebody who fought demons and healed the sick and raised and built monasteries across Gaul. The poet says, "This is the house of the Lord, which many come to see. The lofty insignia of the wonder-working temple gleam, for they heal many afflicted with ancient disease. Swift healing gifts are taken up for all's well-being, and by the members of the saint, that is, the relics of St. Martin, all flourish in virtue." And that is, of course, what Candida Casa became, a place of healing, a place of pilgrimage, a place where miracles happened and where they continued to happen long after Ninian joined Martin beneath the stone floor. So now I want to tell you some of what Ninian did, a few of the miracles that the Miracula records. And it will be clear from all of this, as with Columba, that there is a certain edge to Ninian's holiness. Here's the first story. Let's call it the blinding of Tudville. Once there was a king called Tudville who was known to be both impure and bloodthirsty. Under this king, Ninian was serving as a bishop and a shepherd, gathering his sheep together from many nations. But Tudville didn't like the changes coming over his people under Ninian's care. So he drove Ninian out and he expelled him from his fields and he thrust him into exile. And God struck Tudville blind. The poem says he fell into black shadows with his sight extinguished. Now, the king comes to his senses fairly quickly, as you might imagine, and he sends a servant out to find Ninian and beg his forgiveness. The poet gives us the scene in full because it's very vivid. The messenger arrives. He falls at Ninian's feet. He prostrates himself on the earth, and he plants kisses. He's kissing the saint's feet. He waters the ground with tears, and he says, "Oh, my dear Lord, deprived of clear light. He lies wounded in shadowy darkness. He will pay the deserved penalty with death, but proceed, I beseech you, dispel such black night. The fault is grave, but the guilt is worthy of pardon." In other words, you know, the king is blind. He'd rather be dead than be blind like this. And Ninian says, "Rise, hastening, and wipe away your wet tears. Bearing new gifts, remember to visit your Lord and tell him that I am about to come. Run ahead with swift feet, all error will be forgiven." So the messenger runs back, Ninian follows, and he arrives at the bedside of the blinded king, and he makes the sign of the cross over his head with his right hand, and the darkness of his eyes is driven away. The king is, of course, deeply grateful. He repays with him with praises. He proclaims the God of Ninian is the one true God. This should remind us, of course, of many other patterns, other stories, other patterns, other kings in the scriptures and in hagiography who lift their hand against the man of God only to find that it withers, that there is a might stronger than their own. Tudville learned that lesson the hard way, but unlike some of these characters, he really did learn it. And his blindness, not just his physical blindness, but his spiritual blindness is healed. Let's call the next story The Infant Who Spoke. Actually, a better name for the story would be Out of the Mouth of Babes. This is a pretty strange one. There's a priest serving under Ninian, one of his own clergy, who one day is accused of a terrible crime. There's a woman in the community who has given birth to a child out of wedlock, and the priest is being accused of being the father. And what's interesting is that in the poem, the charge is actually incest, which could mean some kind of prohibited relationship. It could also reflect the fact that in those times, the priest was considered very literally the father of his congregation, their spiritual father, the head of the community. So the chart may be sort of incest in that sense. But in any case, the point is that this is a serious accusation. The people are in an uproar, and Ninian asks for silence. And then he turns to the infant, a baby born only the night before, and he says, "Child, I adjure you by the kingdoms of the highest, Thunderer," which is an old Latin name for Jupiter, but one that the poet consistently uses throughout the Miracula for God, our God, the God of you know, the God of the Christians. He says, "Who is your father? Who was the author of this deed?" And the baby opens his mouth and speaks and says, "I will confess my father with my voice as you command. O people, turn your faces here, all of you, for this one begot me from the body of my mother." But the priest remains chaste in his pure limbs and has not succumbed to any shadows of the devil. And then the infant points out the real father who is there in the crowd, and the priest is cleared. And then the child falls silent and he goes back to just being, you know, a normal baby. And the people seeing all of this resounded with pious words to Christ. The next story is a story about a garden. This is one of those simple, grounded, domestic miracles that you see again and again in the lives of the Celtic saints. And it goes like this. One day, Ninian is sitting at a table with the brothers of the monastery, and they're about to eat, but there's no fresh vegetables. There's nothing green for the meal. So Ninian turns to the brother who tends the garden and says, "Go and visit the watered plots of the garden. Bring us grasses growing thick from the lands." And the gardener says, "Father, I planted the seedlings just this morning. They haven't even sprouted yet." And Ninian says, "Go therefore and run, believing the Lord is the planter. For Almighty God will be able to complete all things." So the gardener goes and he finds the garden in full bloom. Everything that was planted that morning has grown as much as it would have grown in a whole summer. He gathers the vegetables with his hands and he brings them back astonished. And everyone praises the Lord, working wonders through his saints. So I mentioned that some of these stories have a bit of an edge to them. Let's call this one the bull among thieves. One night, while Ninian is asleep, actually not asleep, he's in an ecstasy. He's having an ecstatic experience in which his mind has transcended the clouds of heaven, as the poet says, which seems to imply some kind of visionary state. Thieves come creeping in through the dark to steal the monastery's cattle. And as they step into the paddock, they are suddenly struck by vertigo. They're stumbling around in circles, mad and shouting, unable to find their way out of the herd. And then a bull comes charging out, bristly with curly hair on its dreadful head, and it runs up and it gores the leader of the thieves, fixes his horns in his entrails, as the poet says, and shook and agitated the innards with violent blows until dying he had lost his vital breath. So the leader of the thieves is dead. He's been gored by a bull. And then the fierce bull presses its tracks into the stone as if into the softest wax, and the hardest rock yields to its tender hooves. An ongoing testament of this miracle is that the bull's hoofprints remain in the hard stones from that day forward. Well, morning comes, and Ninian finishes his prayer, and he walks out, and he finds the rest of the thieves still trembling on the ground, licking the earth like animals. They have become the very beasts that they had come to steal. And their leader is lying dead and cold. And Ninian asks them, "Why? Why, I ask you, did you wish to harm one undeserving who never wished to defraud you of even small plunder?" In other words, "I wasn't going to steal from you. Why are you stealing from me?" So he lifts the madness from the surviving thieves, and then he kneels beside the dead man and prays, "I pray to you, high-throned one, enliven the motionless body, and with the whole body warmed in the frozen limbs, may the entering spirit restore the gifts of life." And the dead man rises. The thieves are terrified, but they're alive. All of them, and they offer pious thanks to the Lord, and I suspect that they never stole from Ninian again.

for Ninian to die. He was old, full of time and blessed, the poet says, and illness began to take hold of him. His limbs are struck with pain, they're consumed by the decay of illness, and yet, while besieged by disease, his mind continues to penetrate above the heavens. On his deathbed, Ninian spoke these words. He says, the kiln shakes the vessel of the potter with the force of burning flame, and the harshest waits to refine just men. I would wish to be dissolved and to see Christ present. That's St. Paul. That's Philippians. I have a desire to depart and be with Christ, which is far better. And with these words, Ninian dies. With time fulfilled, he left his freezing limbs. And the Holy Spirit, drawn from the chaste body, penetrated the clear heights of the star-bearing heaven. And then the angels came, girt by a bright company, gleaming with snowy garment like the morning star in the sky, carried on angelic arms above the stars of the heavens. He passed among the companies in the eternal ranks of the saints to see the inner chambers of the high-throned king. Now, at this point in our poem, there is a gap, a lacuna, a place where some of the verses have been lost. The text breaks off. Unfortunately, just as it's describing Ninian's heavenly reception, I suppose this is one of these things we're not meant to see. But when it resumes, Ninian's body is in the tomb, and miracles are now happening at his grave. And I want to tell you about a couple of these. Ninian's first posthumous miracle involves a man by the name of Pethkils. Pethkils' parents have brought him to the tomb of Ninian. He is a young boy who was paralyzed from birth. His legs have never worked. He has lived his whole life in the shadow of death. And the parents carried him into the temple, into the White House, and they laid him at the grave slab of Ninian. They bent their knees and prayed, O beloved of God, beholding the lights of heaven, Christ granted you rest for the weary in the world. You, O Holy One, the ruler of Olympus. There's the poet's, again, classical phrasing for God. You established him as physician. So they bring him and they lay him in the tomb, and he spends all night in there. And as night falls, he's lying there in the dark, burning with a fever. And then, in the middle of the night, the saint appears. Ninian stands before Pethkils in a snowy garment. He touches his sacred right hand to the boy's head. Life runs through the decayed limbs, and the boy's legs twist back into wholeness. And he stands upright, and he goes out running and leaping and praising God. Tell you a couple of more stories. One is concerns a man corrupted with leprosy, you know, discolored leprosy broken out from his skin. He flies to the tomb. He stretches out his hands and limbs and actually stretches his whole body over St. Ninian's relics. And he prays, I pray that through you I may be free from these sicknesses. And swiftly, the poet tells us, Christ cleansed his sickly limbs and the leper was made whole. In the Middle Ages, leprosy in particular is one of the main diseases which St. Ninian is associated with healing. And then a woman comes in, blind, not seeing anything at all, looking into the dark hollows. She's been blind for longer than she could remember. Her parents brought her to the White House, to the rock, the stone slab where the holy relics of Ninian were held, and she prays, long and heartfelt and full, with words of scripture. It says, it will be given to the one asking, the one seeking will find, and she lays herself down and presses her forehead to the tomb. And the poet tells us that when she did this, brightness filled the darkness, and her eyes were filled with light. She could finally see. And once again, the poet says, with God helping, she was able to run across safe on her feet. She began to sing praises to the Lord throughout the world. Now I will tell you the last and greatest of the posthumous miracles recorded in the Miracula. And it comes in the form
of an extraordinary

0: Eucharistic vision. There was a priest by the name of Plekgils. He was an excellent man, the poet says, venerable, just, moderate in his living, and he serves at the church of the Candida Casa at the very altar under which Ninian lay buried. And over many days and many celebrations of the Divine Liturgy, Plekgils began to pray a prayer that was almost reckless, we might say, in its boldness. He asked God to show him the true nature of the Eucharist. Now, the poet is very careful to tell us this, because normally when somebody receives a vision like this, the usual expectation would be that it is for lack of faith, and it's actually a judgment. But the poet's very careful and says this is not out of doubt, but out of love, that Plekgils wanted to see, he wanted Christ to reveal himself in the flesh, him whom no one burdened with flesh is able to see. Day after day, the priest prays this prayer, weeping out of his desire to see Christ, moistening the altar with his tears. On one day, during the celebration of the Divine Liturgy at Ninian's tomb, the prayer is answered. It happens like this. Plekgils is standing at the altar, celebrating the sacred Mass. And he falls to his knees, weeping. He's recalling these words, praying these words. I pray to you, O Almighty One, to reveal to me the mysteries of Christ. Let it be permitted for me to see the present one with my sight, him whom the shepherds once were eager to visit in the lap of his mother. And while the priest is praying, an angel descends from heaven. The angel stands at his right hand and says, rise, hastening, if you are eager to see Christ. Christ is now present, clothed in the garment of flesh. Christ is here, the Lord, the maker and author of the world. And the priest looks up from the altar, and then he falls back down on his face, stupefied. Because there on the paten, the golden dish on which the bread is placed, he sees a boy, a beautiful baby boy, sitting on the paten. The Christ child present on the altar where before there had been, at least to his senses, only bread. And the angel says, if you wish to see Christ with fear set aside, you who before, hidden under the shining covering of bread, always singing mystical words, were accustomed to consecrate, now remember to handle him with your eyes, watching, and with your hands. And the poet tells us, wonderful to say, that the boy was given into the priest's trembling arms, and he received the Christ child. He took the infant to his breast. He kissed the most beautiful lips of Christ. Then the vision faded. The appearance of the body departed. The host returned to its former form upon the altar, and the priest, we're told by the poem, deserve to be nourished with sacred libation and to belch forth the sacred praises from his fed throat. This is an odd image, but the idea is food goes in and what normally comes out is a belch. But in this case, what goes in is Christ and what comes out is sacred praises to the Most High God. And brothers and sisters, this is what happens at every divine liturgy. Don't we sing after communion, let my mouth be filled with thy praise, O Lord, that I may hymn thy glory. What the priest saw with his eyes there in the church of Ninian is what we confess with our mouths every time we celebrate the liturgy, that the bread is Christ's body, that the wine is his blood, and that Christ is present, present completely every time we lift the paten, offering unto thee on behalf of all and for all. The same boy whom the shepherds visited in Bethlehem, the same boy whom Simeon held in his arms in the temple, the same man who was crucified on the cross, who rose from the dead on the third day, is there with us on the altar. All of this happened at the tomb of Ninian, at the White House, at the altar built by the Apostle of the Picts. So the poet near the end of the Miracula gives us a portrait of Ninian that tells us the kind of man that he was in his everyday life, humble, wise, just, good, chaste, pious. His storeroom lay open for guests. He fed everyone who came to him. He covered the nakedness of the needy. He visited those who were in prison. He gave bread to the hungry and drink to those suffering thirst. He was a judge for orphans and widows. He was a portion of the present life for the poor. The poet says, he stood out as one to be feared by the wicked and an author in all good things, no less also one to be loved with great love. And then, near the end of the poem, we get a very interesting detail, one which only makes sense if you know a little something about Whithorn. And the detail is this: this all-glorious one in his awe-inspiring cave of darkness meditated on heavenly wisdom with devoted heart. Dear ones, I have been to Ninian's cave. It is on the south of Whithorn in Galway. There is a, off the coast, there's a path that you can walk down through the trees, a long wooded path by the side of a stream winding down towards the sea. And when I came there with my friends, Pastor Mike Landsman, Father Andrew Stephen Damick, and Father Jacob Siemens, the hard winds of the Irish Sea were blowing in our faces. We walked down the path, and as we walked down the path, the weather was beautiful, it was nice, but as soon as we hit the strand, a storm began to blow, and our cassocks are whipping, and the rain is pelting in our faces, and then we turn right, and we begin making our way up the rocks towards the cave, which is looming, huge, dramatic, like the most dramatic-looking cave you could possibly imagine, set into the cliff face. The inside of the cage is not large, but the entrance is like huge and dramatic. And it is actually once larger than it is now. Over the years, erosion and I think some rock slides have kind of cut off part of the front entrance, so it's not very deep. But it is definitely an awe-inspiring cave. When you step into the cave today, you will see crosses carved into the stone walls. This is graffiti. Some of it is quite old, going back many, many centuries into the history of the island of Britain. Hundreds of them left by pilgrims over the course of years since the time of Ninian. This is the cave that the poet was writing about, this all-glorious one in his awe-inspiring cave of darkness, meditated on heavenly wisdom with devoted heart. And 15 centuries later almost, I came to that cave. And I stood there, in the cave, looking out over the shore, looking out over the dark sea, looking at the wind, the rain. And it was not hard for me to imagine how Ninian, bishop, prophet, wonder worker, how he would have come here, probably on his own or with one or two companions, walking a few miles from Whithorn to get away from all the pressures of being a bishop and the abbot of a monastery, to find rest and solitude, to find a place of prayer where he could commune with the Lord he loved so much. Ninian's great missionary work came out of that place of darkness and silence. Christianity needs its churches, we need our cathedrals, we need our communities, but we also need caves. We need men and women who are willing to accept and even to embrace the cold and the wet and the harsh reality of separation from mankind for the sake of mankind, so that renewed by that solitude, by that silence, by that prayer, they can then go back into the world and bring out of the darkness of the cave, bring the light of Christ. Without the darkness of the cave, there is no light of the cathedral. Now, I want you to know more about this journey, about the pilgrimage that we took. And you can learn more about these things over on another channel called The Orthodox Pilgrim. We'll put a link down in the description of this episode, where we've just released our first mini documentary episode on the life and ministry of St. Ninian and the area around Whithorn. And if you go and watch that, you can actually see our footage that we took standing inside the cave, praying, singing, and really just being there with Ninian. The last thing that I want to say about Ninian before I read you the poem is the final word that the in his life that the poet gives about him, which is as much as any of us could hope to be said about ourselves. And it is this: whatever he taught other men, he first completed in himself. The hymn of St. Ninian the Bishop survives in the same Bamberg manuscript as the Miracula. As I mentioned earlier, it's an alphabetical acrostic. So each stanza begins with the next letter of the alphabet running from A to Z. And then in the final four stanzas spells out the word Amen. And I have made an attempt for all of you to actually translate this poem from the Latin into English in a way that tries to preserve the acrostic. And I want to read the whole thing to you now, because this is how the ancient church at Whithorn remembered their father in the Lord. And this is the hymn that they sung to praise him. Almighty, throned on high, the only God who fashioned all, in majesty most strong is he, Almighty, throned on high. Blessed in heaven's lofty height, from light he brought forth light, beginning and the end is he, blessed in heaven's height. Ceaselessly grows the glory of the King who reigns eternal, the gracious King and Lord, ceaselessly his glory grows. Doom deserved once held the guilty for that primal sin. In the Lord it left the guilty, doom deserved no more. Error fell from the earth when the heavenly healer came, while Christ his passion bore, error fell from the earth. Flourishing, she brought him forth, a mother without father's seed, O virgin ever blessed. Flourishing, she brought him forth. Glad and lasting joys are hers, the virgin's honors fair. To her who brought forth the Lord, glad and lasting joys are hers. Holy offering of the Father ransomed all the world from death. Heaven's scepter now he claims, our holy offering. In heaven's height the glory of the saints gleams gold and bright. That venerable light, by right, in heaven's height it gleams. Kindred to heaven's citizens, the dear one shines within that height. Bishop Ninian beloved, kindred there, he shines on high. Light of the heart within him, he shall shine on every land. Now high above the stars he gleams, light of heart within. Meek Father in the world, he wrought there many a miracle, and firm covenants keeps, meek Father in the world. Now our glory in the world, he purges lepers from the tomb, scaly flesh is rendered clean. Now our glory in the world. Omnipotent to do all things, the Thunderer's blessing made him, and faith kept undefiled, omnipotent to do all things. Peaceful within the hall, the sacred bishop there rests entombed beneath the temple's lofty roof, peaceful within the hall. Quickened from heaven by God, adorned with trumpet triumphs as was right, he rose unto the stars above, quickened from heaven by God. Realms of the blessed await the one who chastely lived on earth, abiding in the Lord our God, realms of the blessed wait. Seeking the stars, the spirit glad departs from the chaste body, by angels' hands upborne on high, seeking the stars, the soul. Through thy healing, O God, the many wounds of man are cured, and all diseases flee away, through thy healing, O God. Viscera chaste pour forth, released with firm and steadfast care, the overflowing cups of grace, viscera chaste pour forth. Christos within the hall of heaven has crowned with honor bright the blessed Bishop Ninian, Christos in heaven's hall. Yowling, the serpent groans within the world where Christ now reigns, that God's own light is drawing near, yowling, the serpent groans. Zema, and Zema is the Latin word for Gehenna, that is the final, you know, the final place of the damned. Zema prepared awaits, heaped high within darkness black as night, to which the wretched souls return, Zema prepared awaits. All the good in blessed rest repose throughout all the ages, giving praise unto the Lord, all the good in blessed rest. mystic words the faithful sing aloud for royal vows. The holy hosts of heaven on high, mystic words they sing. Eternally to thee, O King, they tune and raise their songs, both night and day as one they sing, eternally to thee. Nobility of heaven keeps watch with holy harmonies in service and in devotion, nobility of heaven. Amen. So Ninian lived 15 centuries ago, around the year 400, give or take. He's the earliest Christian missionary that we know of in Scotland. He was a Briton who walked to Rome, who came home a bishop, who built a church of stone and named it for St. Martin of Tours, who converted the Picts, who raised the dead, who prayed in a cave overlooking the sea in the dark and the silence. 14 centuries later, his church is gone. The White House is an archaeological site now, but the cave remains. The crosses on the wall remain. We don't know what happened to Ninian's relics after the Reformation. During the Protestant Reformation, many relics of saints were destroyed all over that part of Scotland and northern England. But when you go there, you will feel Ninian present. He is still there, and he is still praying for us. In our next episode, we're going to leave Scotland for a bit and cross over into Wales, where we will meet one of the greatest saints of the British Isles, a man whose austerity makes even the Irish monks look like they were going a little easy on themselves. His story will take us to the very heart of Welsh Christianity. Until then, may the prayers of the Holy Ninian, the apostle of the Southern Picts, the builder of the White House, the man who prayed in the cave and brought light to the nations, be with us all. Amen.
1: 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I'm Deacon Seraphim Richard Rowland, and this has been a listener-supported presentation of Ancient Faith Radio.
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4: I'm Pilar, and I'm 7 years old, and I live in Spicewood, Texas. I was wondering if you could do a video about St. Valentina of Minsk. My baby sister's name Valentina, and that's her saying. Bye!
3: Thank you so much, Pilar, for this great idea. We are so excited to get to know St. Valentina, and we hope that you and your baby sister will enjoy the episode.
2: St. Valentina of Minsk was born in Belarus in 1888. She was one of four daughters of an Orthodox priest. Now, the family was very happy, and they loved God very much. When she was young, Valentina found a small tree in the forest, and she dug it up and brought it to her dad's church. She planted it there to grow up and glorify God with them. And then the most amazing thing happened. The little tree grew into the shape of a cross. Valentina was very intelligent, and she was well educated. Like her father, she graduated from the Minsk Theological School, and she often helped her father by teaching the law of God to the children in the church.
3: As the sisters grew up, they got married. Valentina's sisters Anya and Xenia married priests. Just before World War I began, Valentina married Fyodor Sulkovsky, who worked as a college counselor. When the war ended, Russia had become the Soviet Union. The communists were in charge, and they were persecuting Christians. Soon, they put Valentina's father in prison. Then they arrested the two sisters' husbands who were priests. The Soviet prisons were terrible. They were like concentration camps. We call them gulags, and the prisoners were treated terribly. All three of those priests, Valentina's father and both of her sister's husbands, died in those prisons.
2: Valentina stayed in the village to take care of her mother. By then, a kidney disease had begun to undermine her health. Now, at one point, Valentina visited a holy woman who could not walk. She was always stuck in her bed for 40 years, so she would just be there in her little home in her bed, and pilgrims would come to talk to her and to get advice. Now, that old woman told Valentina, "You'll take my place." And she was right. Soon after that, Valentina became paralyzed. She couldn't walk, and she was stuck in her bed for 33 years until the day she died. Now, Valentina's family and her neighbors took care of her. And over the years, Valentina's husband died and her parents died, and the church was always under attack. And one by one, the communists killed all of the priests until there weren't even any priests at all left in their diocese. But all those hardships didn't break her. Valentina turned to God, and God stayed very close to her.
3: Although Valentina could not leave her house, she was still able to help people. She couldn't go to them, so they came to her. Valentina would lay on the couch in her house, and people carried their sick children to her and asked her to pray for them. They asked for her advice about all kinds of things, life advice and also spiritual advice. Valentina was surrounded by holy icons, and she was always praying. She had so many candles and lamps lit that the room was always as bright as day. Everyone who came into her house was greeted with a special wooden cross.
2: At a time when there were no priests in the area and people were really struggling, God provided them with a living saint. Even while she was still alive, Valentina worked miracles through her prayers. She comforted people. She helped them to repent and change their lives. She usually gave them her answer in the form of an allegory or a parable. It's kind of a story that teaches the lesson that they really needed to learn. She often spoke in a way that only that person could understand. So, like, it wouldn't make sense to anyone else, but the person she was talking to completely understood her. Valentina never took money that the people tried to give her, and she never tasted the treats that pilgrims brought. She would say that lying in bed was actually easier when she was hungry.
3: There was a great war coming, and Valentina predicted it. She told the people in the village, "We will have to see iron birds." They thought this was confusing, but when war planes were flying over them, they remembered her words. During the war, women would bring handkerchiefs to her. Wives and mothers and sisters would bring these handkerchiefs, and Valentina would pray over them and bless them. Then the men would hide those handkerchiefs under their uniforms, carrying the blessing with them. They returned alive from the war. During that same war, there was a university student who was sent off to fight. His name was Napoleon, and he was captured, and he spent a long time in a concentration camp. He was able to escape, and he snuck through the forest and found his way back home. When he regained his strength, he was given a new job, reconnaissance, which means he was scouting for information about the other side's army. He was so good at sneaking through forests that this job meant he would sneak around in the forest and see what the enemy army was doing, and then report back on what he saw.
2: One day, Napoleon and his friend Victor were assigned to check out a train station that was surrounded by German guards. Now, they could see that the Germans had a lot of guns. They had to go tell their commanders that this was going to be a really hard battle. They might not be able to win this one. As they thought about what they should say to the commanders, Victor noticed some lights in a familiar house, and he said, "Do you see that house with the light over there? There's a woman who lives there, and she tells the future." Well, the two young men agreed that they should go see what she thought about this. So they knocked on the door, and a woman named Euphrosyne answered. She attended to Mother Valentina, taking care of her. So she brought the young men to Mother Valentina's cell a tidy but very humble room with icons, where Mother Valentina, dressed all in white, was lying. A candle was burning on the window. The young men just stood silent. They didn't even tell her why they were there, but Valentina said, "Do not engage with them or you will die. You need to unite with the Ujda Brigade." It was true. There was a secret group in Ujda who could fight with them. Now they knew what to do. Napoleon felt so much better. He knew he would survive. Their commanders canceled the order to attack the station and waited to connect with the Ujda Brigade. The young men wanted to thank Mother Valentina, so they got some gifts for her, and they went back to see her. They rode to her little house on horseback. But they never got inside, because as soon as they arrived, Euphrosyne ran outside and shouted to them, "Run, run! The Germans will be here now!" Mother Valentina saved their lives again. They rode quickly away, and the Germans arrived right after they left.
3: Another time, Napoleon and a team of men were going to go sneak around in Prussia to gather information for their commanders. It was going to be very dangerous. Napoleon's mother told him, "Go to this saint," so he went to see Mother Valentina. When he arrived at her little house, there were a lot of wagons with sick people in them. A lot of people were waiting to see her. Suddenly the door opened and Euphrosyne came out and asked loudly, "Who is going to the front line? Go to Matushka." No one else did anything, so he walked right in to see her. Napoleon had a long talk with Mother Valentina. She talked about how he had to go to a foreign land, so it would be harder. He knew the land here at home and knew where to hide, but now he would be in a strange place and he would have to find his way. Mother Valentina could see that Napoleon did not pray. He never really had prayed. She couldn't tell him to pray because he wouldn't know how, so she told him something else. She said, "Be attentive." If you think about it, being attentive or being constantly aware of everything that's happening, everything around us, everything in our minds and our hearts, paying attention to everything is an important thing. It's actually a big part of prayer. If we begin to live an attentive life, everything changes because we make our choices more carefully and we find ourselves in a conversation with ourselves that becomes a conversation with God. She also gave Napoleon a small icon that he could hide in his jacket. She said, "Your mom sent you here? This icon will be your mommy." He sewed the icon of the Mother of God into the collar of his jacket. Once, when he had to parachute out of a plane, jumping into the darkness was scary, and he shouted, "Mommy dear, save me!"
2: Matushka Valentina told him that he would survive the mission, and he would be with a child. Now, he couldn't imagine what sort of child would be on a mission like that. But in fact, there was a 15-year-old boy soldier named Gennady. He couldn't imagine what sort of child would be on a mission like that. But in fact, another soldier on the mission was only 15 years old, and his name was Gennady. Now, Napoleon talked to him a lot, and to the others, about being attentive all the time. One time when they were surrounded and the group had to split up, Napoleon could not move because he had a severe pain in his leg. They would have to leave him behind. Napoleon prepared for his last battle, assuming that this is where he would die. But all of a sudden, Gennady came back and he said, "You know, we started together. Let's finish together as well." Napoleon and Gennady reminded each other to be attentive, just like Mother Valentina had said. They could hear dogs bark and soldiers walking, and they looked around and they saw every detail of the place. They noticed a pit, and they crawled inside and they hid. They were very quiet, and as the Germans walked by, each one of them shot into the pit, but every bullet missed. They were safe. When the Germans were gone, they climbed out of the pit, and a man came by who really did not like the Germans, so he helped them until they could rejoin their troops. They both returned home safe, and they always knew that it was Mother Valentina's prayers that had saved them.
3: After 33 years of not being able to walk, Matushka Valentina fell asleep in the Lord on February 6, 1966. She was buried in the local cemetery. While she was still alive, she told many of her visitors, "When I die, you may still come to me as if I were alive, and I will help you." There are many stories about miracles that happened through her prayers. You can ask Mother Valentina to pray for you, too.
2: Now, here are some questions for you. When Valentina visited the holy woman who could not walk, what did the woman tell Valentina?
3: That woman told Valentina, "You'll take my place." And it happened. Valentina soon couldn't walk anymore, and she was stuck in her bed for 33 years until she died.
2: Did anything good come of Valentina's not being able to walk?
3: Yes. Although Valentina couldn't leave her house, she was still able to help people. She couldn't go to them, so they came to her, and people carried their sick children to her and asked her to pray for them, which she did. They asked for her advice about all kinds of things. Since Valentina was surrounded by holy icons and she was always praying, even though she couldn't walk, she would turn to God, and God stayed close to her.
2: What connection did Saint Valentina have with a young man named Napoleon?
3: Saint Valentina saved Napoleon's life several times with her advice and warnings. She must have been praying for him all the time.
2: Now, here's something you might want to discuss. Saint Valentina once told Napoleon to be attentive. What do you think she meant by that? Being attentive, or being constantly aware of everything that is happening around us and of everything inside us, in our minds and our hearts, is an important thing. It's actually a big part of prayer. Napoleon didn't usually pray, but he did learn to be attentive because of Saint Valentina's advice, and that ended up saving his life. How about you? Are you attentive? If not, how can you become more attentive? When we begin to live an attentive life, we make our choices more carefully, and we find ourselves in a conversation with ourselves that soon becomes a conversation with God. And that kind of prayer can save our life too.
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9: All right. Well, welcome back to the Welcoming Gifts podcast. This is episode 5. And we've had a lot of fun in the last 4 talking about Old Testament sacrifice. And so today we're going to, before we transition into the New Testament sacrifice, we're going to clean up some things, talk about a few things. We're calling them sore thumbs or elephants in the room. We're certainly not talking about sacrificing elephants, but maybe metaphorically we are. But we have a few points that we want to get through. And then we're going to talk about the New Testament, the coming of the Messiah. So how does that sound, Father?
10: Sounds good.
9: Okay. Good. Okay. So the first elephant, probably the minor elephant, would be the icon that's the graphic for this podcast. And the question might be, why did you choose that icon?
10: Yeah.
9: Yeah. And Father, can you just tell us just a little bit about it? And then I can tell you a little bit about it too.
10: Yeah. So this is an icon that's either called the Holy Trinity, or more exactly, it's called the Hospitality of Abraham.
9: Mm-hmm.
10: And it refers to an episode from the life of Abraham in Genesis 18.
9: Okay.
10: Yeah.
9: And they were presented as angels, but it really represents the Trinity, correct?
10: Well, yeah. So in this icon, mm-hmm. there are 3 angels sitting around a table, and there's some food on the table. In mm-hmm. other versions of the icon, Abraham and Sarah are pictured as well, bringing dishes of food. What happened in Genesis was that Abraham one day saw 3 strangers, travelers. Mm-hmm. And as was common in those days, he felt an obligation of hospitality towards mm-hmm. those strangers. He invited them in. He urged them to come for a meal. They came in. He realized over time that these were not just simple travelers, but they were angels. One is described in Genesis as the angel of the Lord, and then there are 2 companions to the angel of the Lord. In the Old Testament, the angel of the Lord is a pre-incarnate visitation of Christ.
9: Okay.
10: Yeah. So that's a pretty common interpretation in the church fathers, is that the angel of the Lord, when it specifically says that, it's referring to Christ appearing spiritually, not in a body. He didn't have a body until he was born from the Virgin Mary, but spiritually appearing to these people in the Old Testament and sort of laying the breadcrumbs that led eventually to his coming in the flesh.
9: Okay.
10: So angel of the Lord, who is the Son of God, appearing, and then 2 companions. And this is why, also traditionally in Orthodoxy, this actually the visitation of Abraham by the 3 angels is understood as being a sort of hint or a suggestion or foreshadowing of the Trinity. Now, we wouldn't necessarily say that the 2 other angels that appeared with the angel of the Lord were actually the Father and the Holy Spirit.
9: Okay.
10: We would not say that. Okay. But we'd say that this is sort of a hint or a suggestion because it's 3 divine figures, and one of them is the angel of the Lord.
9: Okay.
10: And they are addressed as one. It says there are 3 of them, but Abraham addresses them as one, and they speak with one voice. And so it's the 3 in one kind of thing as well.
9: Okay.
10: Yep.
9: Very interesting. And while it's not sacrifice per se, it is an example of welcoming, having a meal together, the hospitality. It does reflect sacrifice or the intention of sacrifice.
10: Yeah, in the sense that we've been talking about it, it certainly does. Now, most people wouldn't see it as sacrifice because we, in modern times, focus on death, the death of the animal, the killing of the animal as being the sacrifice. But here we have an act of hospitality food is offered in order to make these divine visitors feel welcome, and to honor them. And as a result, Abraham and Sarah receive a blessing. So during that meal, the angel of the Lord promises that Sarah will miraculously give birth to Isaac. And then she laughs. She famously laughs at that. And the angels sort of call her out for laughing and say, this is actually going to happen. And so, you know, it might feel like it's a stretch to think of this as a sacrifice, but there are two examples from the book of Judges where the line between hospitality to strangers, specifically angelic strangers, and sacrifice is even more obviously blurred. Like those two things are clearly mixed together. And so maybe I'll talk a little bit about those because that helps us to maybe see where these concepts really, really meet. One is Gideon. So the judge Gideon, this is in Judges chapter 6. The angel of the Lord appears to him, and Gideon recognizes that this is an angelic, a divine visitor. And so he says, wait here, and I'm going to go prepare a sacrifice and bring it to you. But how he prepares the sacrifice is he goes into his kitchen. He slaughters a goat, he prepares it, he collects the broth in a clay bowl, he puts the meat in a basket along with bread. I mean, it's clearly a meal. It's indistinguishable from a meal. It doesn't actually, I don't think it actually talks about him killing the goat. So there's no focus on the killing. It's meal preparation in his kitchen. And then he brings it out, and the angel of the Lord says, place it on this rock, pour the broth over it. And then after he does that, the angel of the Lord touches the food with his staff, and it spontaneously bursts into flame and becomes a sacrifice. So clearly, you know, what begins as being prepared as a meal turns into a sacrifice. The other example is from Manoah later in Judges, I think Judges chapter 13 or something like that. Manoah is the father of Samson, the judge Samson. And when an angel of the Lord appears to him and his wife in order to tell them about the birth of Samson, they don't recognize him as being an angel. They think he's a man. But Manoah sees this man coming, you know, a stranger, and offers him hospitality in exactly the same way that Abraham is offering hospitality to the three angels, you know, as being travelers. It's just guest hospitality. Actually, in the Greek epics, like the and in Greek stories generally, hospitality is like an obligation. And those who don't show hospitality to strangers are actually punished by the gods. So this is a universal kind of ethic that if you see a stranger, you have to offer him hospitality. Manoah sees this stranger and says, wait here, I'm going to bring you some food. But the stranger says to him, no, if you bring me food, I'm not going to eat it. Instead, offer it as a sacrifice to the Lord. And so Manoah goes and still doesn't recognize that it's an angel, but he prepares a meal, same as Gideon. You know, he prepares the meat, he puts it in a basket, he brings out the bread, and it's all this meal, you know, laid out. And when he does so, he lights a fire underneath it. And as it's burning, the visitor is revealed as an angel because the visitor ascends to heaven in the smoke.
9: Yeah. Wow.
10: Yeah. Okay. So here we see like totally blurred the lines between hospitality and sacrifice, and that kind of is the where that logo comes from, is the nexus between sacrifice and hospitality.
9: Very nice, very nice. As a personal note, when my family was coming into the church 25 years ago, the first gift given to us was an icon, was this icon from some dear friends, and
10: yeah,
9: it's one we hold. We really love it. Yeah,
10: great,
9: it's beautiful. So it's neat. Yeah, yeah. Okay, so the second elephant. This is going to be fun. We're going to do for those who are watching the video. It's a little show and tell, but we're going to talk about the God's command to sacrifice Isaac. His command to Abraham, and that has been hiding behind you this That's whole right. time, hiding in plain sight this
10: hiding
9: whole time.
10: Hiding in plain sight. But it's an elephant in the room, not just because of the because it's the icon's been behind me,
9: yeah.
10: but also because this is something that people ask about whenever I speak about sacrifice.
9: Mm.
10: So. Inevitably, they hear me talking about, you know, offering a meal to God and hospitality and gift giving. They say, well, what in the world is, why in the world is God asking Abraham to kill his son Isaac? That seems a lot more like the kind of sacrifice that we automatically think about, which is focused on death and violence, and God wants us to kill something and that somehow makes him happy. So we definitely need to talk about this before we go on for yeah. multiple reasons. And I'll just yeah. describe what we're seeing here on this icon for those who Great. Are just listening. Mm-hmm. We see Abraham and his son Isaac in the midst of mountains, up on top of a height. It's Mount Moriah from the scriptures. Mm-hmm. Isaac is laid out on wood, and his son, or his father Abraham, has a knife to his throat.
9: Mm.
10: Now, it is interesting, if you look very closely, the edge of the knife is turned away from Isaac.
9: Yeah, that is throat. Interesting. Yeah.
10: Yeah. Which is a small detail. And Isaac is, as he's in this posture, is actually looking up past his father, kind of through his father, towards the angel of the Lord, who is depicted at the top of the icon.
9: Mm.
10: And Abraham also, if you kind of look at his pupils, he's looking up toward the angel of the Lord as well. And then over to the side, there is a ram caught in a thicket, which is recorded in Genesis as well. This is all from Genesis chapter 22. And so this really, I think if you want to pick an exact moment, this depicts the moment where Abraham is ready to kill his son as a sacrifice.
9: Hmm.
10: But the angel of the Lord cries out to him and says, don't do this, because you have shown me your faith already. I mean, because you were willing to do this. Instead, take this ram caught in the thicket and offer it as a sacrifice in place of your son. There's some details before I hang this back up. It's a little heavy.
9: Mm.
10: But before, bet, yeah. Oh, by the way, there's some fire. You see the fire down because, of course, a sacrifice has to be burnt. And so they have fire ready after the sacrifice has been killed and prepared. It would be burnt on the wood. So there are a couple of details to mention before I hang this up. One is, you see that the wood beneath Isaac is laid out in the form of a cross.
9: Mm-hmm.
10: That is symbolic and significant. We might talk about that a little later. And then you see that the ram caught in the thicket actually forms a cross.
9: Yeah.
10: around his head. Maybe I'll move that a little closer. You see?
9: Yeah.
10: So, and then there's the wood beneath.
9: Right.
10: All right. So let me hang this back up. We'll talk a little bit about it.
9: So let's talk a little bit more about the story. So God commanded to Abraham to take Isaac. First, he said that he would kind of save the world through Isaac, right? Isn't that the promise of Isaac originally?
10: Yes, or specifically, before Isaac was born, God promised that Abraham would become the father of a great multitude, a great nation, and that this would happen through Isaac, who was miraculously born in Sarah's old age and barrenness, and then further promised that through Abraham's seed, through his descendant or descendants, there would be all the nations of the world would be blessed. And so that's a hint that this is not just about making a huge nation. This is about a blessing that's going to go beyond Abraham and encompass, in fact, all mankind through Isaac. Okay. But then, after God had made this promise, then God surprisingly comes to Abraham and says, take your son, by implication, kill him, and offer him as a sacrifice on a mountain, which I will show you. Mm-hmm. And then Abraham leads his son to Mount Moriah with some servants. He leaves the servants and the donkey, the pack animal that they'd brought with them at the base of the mountain. Then he and his son ascend the mountain, and Isaac carries the wood on his back for the sacrifice. And then a very poignant moment where Isaac, as he's going up, I don't know if he was like a 10-year-old boy or something like that, he says, Father, here is the fire and the wood for the sacrifice. Where is the animal for the sacrifice? And everybody's thinking like, we know what's going to happen. But Abraham says, basically, don't worry, God will provide an animal for the sacrifice. And then Abraham is ready to kill his son. It's interesting that early Christian commentators, as well as Jewish commentators, really focus on Isaac as having willingly gone along with this. That Isaac is also demonstrating great faith, not just Abraham, but Isaac is demonstrating great faith, faith in his father. You can kind of see that in that icon, because he's looking up towards his father and in a very, he's not scared. He's very placid. He's, compliant. Mm-hmm. And, but then also maybe indirectly faith in God. And so that line of sight from Isaac goes through Abraham, to God. So this is problematic because it's human sacrifice. And why would God ask for human sacrifice? And why does God want Abraham to kill his son? Is it sort of this sadistic, prove that you love me because you're willing to do this terrible act and deprive yourself of what you really set your heart on? As proof of faith, proof of commitment, which is a very grotesque idea of sacrifice, but actually very much in line with how we typically think of sacrifice.
9: Right.
10: So that's the problem. Mm-hmm. There's one interpretation of this that says that human sacrifice used to be very common, in the world, but God told Abraham to do this and then stopped him and referred him to the ram as a way of sort of stopping human sacrifice and redirecting that impulse towards animals. It's kind of like a gradual step of civilization in that interpretation, you know. And then in that sense, there, the next step of evolution would be, you know, when God did away with animal sacrifice through Christ. So in the sense, in that interpretation, this is God weaning human beings off of the need to kill in worship of him.

0: Aztecs were famous for human sacrifice, like terrible, brutal, crazy human sacrifice. All of those accounts come from the Spanish who conquered them. In Greek literature, wherever human sacrifice is described, well, aside from tragedies where, there's this pathos, but like in historical accounts, wherever the Greeks say, well, these people sacrifice human beings, they never say that they sacrifice human beings. It's always the barbarians who are their enemies, and it's a way of discrediting them. Even in the Bible, it's the Canaanites who Israel is being sent to conquer who are described as sacrificers of human beings. So no, in no culture is it described as something good. Like if people were doing it, they didn't brag about it, right?
1: Interesting. Yeah. Yeah.
0: Instead, they were saying like, oh, look at those terrible people who sacrifice human beings. So human sacrifice was never normal. And so this idea that there was a time when human sacrifice was normal and then God was trying to make it not normal, it doesn't really fit the historical record.
1: And we have a lot of imagery just in our time through movies and other things. So
0: Indiana
1: we
0: Jones and the Temple of
1: exactly.
0: Doom.
1: Right. So we have these images, and it does focus a lot on the killing, on the loss. So how should we see this story? How should we interpret this?
0: Yeah, so it clearly is a demonstration of faith on Abraham's part. It does diverge from the more literal understanding of sacrifice as a meal. However, it's important for us to realize that like when we say sacrifice is a meal, we're not saying that it's nourishment for God. I mean, I think we've made that clear in the last few episodes because God doesn't eat, he doesn't need food. So it's not about nourishment. When we say it's a meal, we're talking about really the communicative aspects of meals. So meals have a symbolic, communicative meaning that goes beyond, like chewing food and digestion and et cetera. So in that sense, meals express solidarity, they express acceptance, they express family relationship, they ex in terms of guests, they express welcome. So all of these communicative features is what we're focusing on when we say sacrifices are meals. And certainly as we pointed out, like all the normal sacrifices are clearly meals. This is abnormal and it's intentionally abnormal. We have to realize that in the scriptures, like everything that's described is not sort of described in a deadpan, matter-of-fact way, but there are certain things that are said for shock value that are presented for shock value. And this episode is meant to be shocking. It's not meant to be like sort of like, oh, of course, Abraham was told by God to kill his son. It was meant to be like horrific, like wow. And then that becomes the contrast against which Abraham's faith becomes more apparent, right? The fact that this is such a horrific thing and yet he's willing to go through with it. Now, why is he willing to go through with it? That's an important question. Like, what is his motivation? Is it merely for him to say, well, whatever God says, I'm just going to do it because even if God is cruel and terrible, I'm going to go along with him, like my God, right or wrong, kind of thing. I don't think we have to immediately go there. And in fact, that's not how the New Testament understands this episode in the Old Testament, specifically St. Paul in the Epistle to the Hebrews. When he talks about this episode, he says that Abraham was willing to go through with this because that he believed that God could

0: even raise the dead.
1: Hmm.
0: So how, where did St. Paul get this insight, and why is he giving this explanation for why Abraham was willing to go through with this? Well, remember that Abraham had heard before receiving this commandment, God promise that Isaac was going to have, you know, many descendants through which Abraham, you know, Abraham was going to have many descendants through Isaac. Well, Isaac is a boy. He's had no children. There's no possibility of descendants if he's killed and remains dead. The only way that God's promise can be true is if Abraham kills Isaac, the only way God's promise can remain true is if God raises him back from the dead. So what St. Paul says is plausible. Like, if Abraham is truly holding on to his faith in God in all respects, then he believes that Isaac will not remain dead. Mm-hmm. Like, that's the depth of his faith, is that if I follow God, then everything's going to work out as God has said it's going to work out. So he didn't actually believe that he was going to kill Isaac and Isaac remain dead. He believed that if he killed Isaac, Isaac was going to remain alive. And St. Paul goes on to say, and figuratively, he did receive him back from the dead, right? Mm-hmm. Because he had it in his mind, I'm going to kill him, he's going to be dead. But then right at that moment, the angel stops him, and Isaac unexpectedly lives. So it's not an actual resurrection, of course, but it is sort of like all but, it's like a virtual resurrection that's experienced in that moment. So by explaining it this way, I want to get away from the idea of, number one, is God being bloodthirsty, or Abraham just sort of blindly submitting to a bloodthirsty God.
1: Yeah, that makes sense.
0: Yeah, the whole of this is about, does Abraham believe that following everything that God says will end up fulfilling all of God's promises?
1: Mm.
0: That's the real point of it.
1: Right. And there were so many interactions Abraham had when the promise was made. You know, he had so many interactions with God beforehand. And so this was a test kind of how far he would go to believe. And sacrifice was familiar. It was familiar to the culture. And so that would be a natural way, a natural command in that sense. Does that make sense? Like, sacrifice wouldn't be a weird thing to say to go do when God said to Abraham, I want you to take Isaac and sacrifice him. He would have known exactly what that meant.
0: Yeah, it would have been a very familiar, I mean, the idea of sacrifice would have been a very familiar way of demonstrating commitment to God,
1: right,
0: or to the gods.
1: Yeah.
0: Right. It was a way of establishing a relationship, mm-hmm, with God or the gods. And it carried with it all of this symbolism of hospitality and gift giving as the means of establishing relationships. What was odd about it, the only thing odd about it was that he was being asked to kill a human being,
1: mm-hmm,
0: and
1: mm-hmm,
0: that this human being was his beloved son, his only son, who, mm-hmm, through whom he was promised a multitude of descendants.
1: Mm-hmm.
0: And as I said before, that's intended to heighten the sort of baseline meaning of sacrifice.
1: Mm.
0: So it intensifies that gesture of commitment and that act of relationship building. Now, it's interesting that the prophet Isaiah, you know, calls Abraham a friend of God, or actually God through Isaiah says, calls Abraham my friend. And then the epistle of St. James in the New Testament latches onto that and says that Abraham became God's friend through this demonstration of faith.
1: Wow.
0: So again, so it is actually literally a friend-making gift, which is precisely what we've been calling sacrifice, right?
1: Right.
0: It's a relationship-building act. It just is sort of frightening and horrifying because of the horrifying, you know, specific gift that's being given.
1: Right.
0: But the baseline meaning is the same. It's just an intensified form of it, an extraordinarily intensified form of it.
1: As you said, a shocking example.
0: Exactly. And therefore, more meaningful.
1: Mm-hmm.
0: In the context as a demonstration of faith.
1: Okay.
0: So again, it's not just like God is sadistically saying, like, do whatever I tell you, even if it's terrible.
1: Right.
0: But it's like a perplexity. It's a perplexing puzzle.
1: Mm-hmm.
0: Is God says, I said Isaac was going to be the root through which you were going to have a multitude of descendants. Do you really trust that I can do that? Even if you kill him.
1: Right. Yeah. Yeah, that's interesting. I think it's probably too much to talk about in this podcast, but there's also a foreshadowing of Christ coming in the story.
0: Yeah. Yeah. And I mentioned the icon intentionally highlights that through the crosses that appear. And that interpretation goes way back, to the early, I think Justin Martyr, one of the earliest Christian, you know, writers outside of the New Testament in the second century, he talks about how Isaac carried the wood, which Genesis says Isaac carried the wood of the sacrifice. And Justin Martyr compares that to the wood of the cross.
1: Yeah.
0: So Isaac is like Christ carrying the wood of the cross. He's, of course, like Christ in other ways because Christ is the beloved and only Son of God, just like Isaac was the beloved and only son of Abraham. Now, this has to be qualified. And always when we talk about Old Testament symbols pointing to Christ, they're all deficient in some way, and intentionally deficient because he's the perfect form and they are, you know, lesser sort of reflections. Well, the way in which Isaac is deficient is he's not actually the only son.
1: Right.
0: Because there's Ishmael, the sort of like, oops, son.
1: Right.
0: From before, you know, where Abraham tried to take matters into his own hands and said, well, there's no way Sarah's going to have a child. So he got Sarah's servant pregnant, actually at Sarah's suggestion. And then she got jealous, but that's a whole nother thing.
1: Yeah.
0: And then God said, you know, God came to Abraham and said, no, that's not how I'm going to do it. Sarah is going to miraculously have a son. And so Isaac is Abraham's only legitimate son through Sarah.
1: Okay.
0: You know, Ishmael is a illegitimate son. But anyway, just symbolically, Isaac is the only son and the beloved son, as is specifically said in Genesis chapter 22 in this story. And then Christ comes as the beloved and only Son of God, whom God offers to humanity through, you know, through the incarnation, by sending his son and putting his son into the hands. And then actually we end up requiring that son die. Humanity kills the son. Whereas God in the end doesn't require Isaac to be killed. When Abraham hands his son over to God, so to speak. When God hands his son over to us, we actually say, okay, do away with him. You know, so there's a lot of imagery there, which points to how God is better than us, of course. And also, though, points to God's great and humble love for us, in that he, in order to make us his friends, again, this is a friend-making gift, he hands his son over to us and allows us to kill him. So there's many ways in which this points forward to Christ. The other element, of course, is the ram who dies in place of Isaac, represents Christ, who is offered in place of humanity as mm-hmm. that gesture of friendship towards God. A lot of mm-hmm. symbolism pointing.
1: That's interesting, and we're going to get to that here in an episode or two. So moving from that story to the third elephant in the room is, okay, so we have this method of sacrifice. We have this way of relating to God, a way of communing with God, and it's been given to the Israelites, to really mankind from the beginning. But it didn't work, it wasn't sufficient. And why is that? Why did Christ need to come? If this system was so good, if this was such a great idea.
0: Exactly. So we've really taken pains to portray sacrifice in a positive light, mm-hmm. because there are a lot of like streams of thought in Christianity that want to portray the sacrifice of the Old Testament as something, you know, sort of terrible, like mm-hmm. evil almost, like something. And there's actually some streams in the Church Father. There's some ways in which the Church Fathers sort of point to the bloodiness of ancient sacrifice as being a problem. They're doing that for rhetorical purposes and kind of latching on to, you know, some queasiness that pagan Greeks even were having about the killing of animals as being somehow wrong. You know, probably killing of animals is not ideal. And like in heaven, we're not going to be, you know, slaughtering animals and eating them. We've been portraying it in a positive light, you know, with as hospitality, as gift giving. But obviously it didn't work, because in the prophets, God, like the Old Testament prophets, God says that he like despises the sacrifices of the Israelites. He's tired of them. He tells them to stop bringing them. And then of course Christ has to come in order to offer the only truly effective sacrifice, a once for all effective sacrifice. But in order to understand this sort of tension between like, so sacrifices weren't actually a terrible thing in mm-hmm. the Old Testament, but they weren't good enough. And compared to Christ, they're really worthless. Mm-hmm. How can that be? And why did God command them if in the end he was going to reject them and they were going to, you know, be seen as worthless? Well, St. Paul, in general about the law, of which the rituals of sacrifice were part of the law, mm-hmm. he says in general about the law that the law is good and holy. He says the law is good and holy, but I am a slave to sin. And what he points out is that the law in and of itself is a beautiful, good system for relating to God. but it was absolutely dependent on human cooperation, on humans actually accepting it, obeying it, embracing the meaning of it, not simply going through the motions. You know, the Pharisees of Jesus' time were famous for their meticulous observance of little literal details in the law, but as he says, as Christ says, neglecting the weightier matters of the law, right, like the true substance of the law, like like why you're supposed to do all of those little things. Mm-hmm. Because the law was intended to, certainly there were certain moral requirements which were very explicit, like do not kill, do not bear false witness, do not commit adultery. But so much of the law was intended to be symbolic and metaphorical. For example, the kosher laws, the rules about what the Jews could and could not eat. The church fathers interpret those as being symbolic, like you couldn't eat predators, like large cats, and you know, why couldn't you eat lions and bears and what have you? Because those predators, they fed on other animals. And they were symbolic of a predatory disposition, which God wanted human beings to avoid. And so he says, avoid these animals, but that's also a symbolic message, avoid that way of life. Mm. He says you're supposed to avoid like eating insects and animals that crawl on the ground, because we're not supposed to have a lifestyle that adheres to worldly things. It's interesting that he says you can't eat insects except for insects that have long jumping legs, like grasshoppers.
1: Yeah.
0: Why can you eat grasshoppers but you can't eat, you know, I don't know what other kind of animals are,
1: centipede,
0: caterpillars,
1: maybe.
0: And things like that, or worms, because they can jump. They jump up, they leap up towards the sky. Mm. You know, they leap up symbolically towards heavenly things. Now, modern scientific biblical interpreters have said, oh, that's very far-fetched. But the fact is that the modern interpreters are projecting a modern scientific mentality on ancient people, which none of them had. Throughout ancient culture, people thought and reasoned and communicated in symbolic, metaphorical terms. That was just natural to them.
1: Mm-hmm. Based on things they could see, basically on the things they could experience.
0: So using things that they could see to represent unseen things. Yeah. That was just a standard way of thinking and communication. And in line with that, ancient interpreters of all kinds of texts, not just the Bible, but all kinds of texts, including, you know, like the Bible, and including Jewish interpreters like Philo of Alexandria, interpreting the Old Testament in exactly the same symbolic way as the church fathers later would interpret the Old Testament. That was just how people read significant texts at that time and understood them, because that's the way they thought. So I took a little bit of a tangent, but coming back to the law, so much of the law, including the sacrifices, including the purity regulations, for another example, is you can't touch dead bodies, or else if you touch a dead body, then you're unclean until you purify yourself. Well, why does it matter? You can't even touch a tombstone. Mm. We might think, well, touching a dead body is a problem because the dead body might be a source of disease. And so then you have to be quarantined until you, and the same logic is applied to the impurity of lepers. Like you can't touch a leper or else you're unclean. And people say, oh, that's because leprosy was a communicable disease. Well, there are all kinds of communicable diseases. Why, if this is all, a public hygiene regulation, then why doesn't it extend to other communicable diseases? No, it's because death and leprosy is a kind of living death, are symbolic of the corruption that sin causes spiritually. Sin causes us to die inside of ourselves, and it causes us to live a spiritual death, even while we seem to be alive. Are like our emotions, our thoughts, our morals are all just like disintegrating, like decomposing within us. And so you're supposed to avoid that. So going back, so the law was intended to represent those things. And when you fulfilled all of those legal ritual prescriptions, you were supposed to be taking the lesson on board that, oh, I need to avoid those things that those symbols represent as well. But the Israelites didn't do that. They just sort of went through the motions, while on the other hand, they were being completely rebellious towards God in their actual lives and in their spirits. And this showed the ineffectiveness of the law, which was precisely that it didn't change the person. It set out a vision of what life with God is should be like, but it didn't empower the individual to follow that vision. So Christ's sacrifice comes as precisely that thing which was lacking. He comes in order to first show us how to live that life that the law symbolized. So he shows us what a pure and sinless life of utter and total faithfulness to God looks like, even to the point of death on the cross, to the absolute extreme. And then, because he is not just any human being, but he is a new Adam who does not have a human father, who is miraculously brought out of the virgin earth of his mother, he becomes a new paradigm of human nature that we can attach ourselves to and give ourselves over to by faith, so that then he comes, his humanity comes to abide in us, empowering us to live the same kind of life that he lived.
1: That's powerful. It's powerful. And I'm thinking of when you said, I didn't come to abolish the law and the prophets, I came to fulfill them.
0: Yes, precisely, precisely. And Hebrews says that Christ, by a single offering, has perfected for all time those who are being sanctified, those who are being made holy. So his offering perfects us. And I would say that means it perfects our moral nature. It helps us to overcome sin. And there's this tension there because it says it has perfected them, but they are still being sanctified. So it's this that it has happened, but it's still not yet happened. It's still in the process of happening. And what that means for us is that Christ has won the victory over sin. But what's dependent on us is whether we're going to cooperate with that, whether we're going to receive that gift, whether we are going to allow it to be fruitful within us, or whether we're going to resist it and prevent it from taking effect within us.
1: And that's not a one-time thing. That is a constant life of accepting, rejecting, trying to get closer.
0: Yeah. Yeah. The point is,
1: it's a striving.
0: That it's all there in Christ. Hmm. We just have to keep trying to open up our lives more and more to him. And it is an incremental type thing. Like the more faith you put in Christ, the more areas of your life that you put faith in Christ in, mm-hmm. The more you experience that salvation, the more his life comes to dwell in you. And the ultimate goal is what St. Paul describes in his epistle. He says, I no longer live, but Christ lives in me.
1: Oh, yeah. Yeah. Wow.
0: Yeah.
1: A lot to think about.
0: Yeah.
1: Well, good. Well, do we have any more on these subjects, Father? Do you feel like we got these covered up?
0: I think we've done enough damage for today.
1: Yeah. I did have one question on the sacrifice before we tune out. Was it always insufficient, or were there moments where it was good and moments when it was bad?
0: Well, the insufficiency, again, is not a flaw in the sacrifice.
1: Mm-hmm.
0: It's a flaw in us.
1: Right.
0: So what that means is wherever people were taking their relationship with God seriously, mm-hmm. then sacrifice became meaningful mm-hmm. because of the input they were putting into it. The insufficiency is that sacrifice and the works of the law by themselves could accomplish nothing.
1: Mm.
0: You had to put the goodwill into it,
1: okay.
0: And it wasn't going to help you, right? It wasn't going to, like Christ, is pulling us into this good life. The law is just kind of there, and it's like, okay, you can open the door, and you can walk down this path, but it's up to you.
1: So
0: like Abraham, by making this dramatic gesture of offering his son and being on the point of killing him, according to Christ's word, he is, making a very effective demonstration of faith.
1: Right.
0: But then there were, like, I think the vast majority of sacrifices ultimately came to be hypocritical,
1: okay.
0: insofar as they were just sort of outward acts. Without an internal investment.
1: Right. And maybe superstitious, or trying to get God to do something for them that they wanted in a worldly way.
0: Sure. Actually, then that's
1: money or,
0: yeah. I mean, that's like an added perversion. It's one thing to just sort of like go through the motions in a hypocritical manner and try to present a good face to God by, look, I'm offering all the sacrifices. I'm tithing from my mint and dill and cumin. But it's another thing to sort of like think, well, I'm going to get God to help me to, succeed in life. I did these sacrifices. Now you owe me something, God.
1: Yeah. More
0: and
1: land.
0: That's even worse.
1: It is.
0: You're not just trying to trick God, through a false impression of piety, but you're actually trying to use God. Yeah, and some people did do that.
1: Yeah. Not good. Well, in our next episode, we're going to move into the New Testament, and we're going to focus precisely on how did Christ perfect sacrifice by perfecting us?
0: That's right. Exactly.
1: That will be really good to talk about.
0: Yep, we got a little taste today.
1: We got a little taste, yes.
0: More detail next time.
1: Exactly. Thank you all for joining us, and Father, we'll see you next time.
0: All right. Thanks, Greg.
1: Thanks.
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4: This was the wretched society in which, at a vulnerable age, I was to study the textbooks on eloquence. I wanted to distinguish myself as an orator for a damnable and conceited purpose, namely, delight in human vanity. Following the usual curriculum, I had already come across a book by a certain Cicero, whose language, but not his heart, almost everyone admires. That book of his contains an exhortation to study philosophy and is entitled Hortensius. The book changed my feelings. It altered my prayers, Lord, to be towards you yourself. It gave me different values and priorities. Suddenly, every vain hope became empty to me, and I longed for the immortality of wisdom with an incredible ardor in my heart. I began to rise up to return to you, for I did not read the book for sharpening of my style, which is what I was buying with my mother's financial support now that I was 18 years old and my father dead for 2 years. I was impressed not by the book's refining effect on my style and literary expression, but by the content. My God, how I burned, with longing to leave earthly things and fly back to you. I did not know what you were doing with me, for with you is wisdom. Love of wisdom is the meaning of the Greek word philosophia. This book kindled my love for it. There are some people who use philosophy to lead people astray. They lend color to their errors and paint them over by using a great and acceptable and honorable name. Almost all those who in the author's times and earlier behaved in this way are noted in that book and refuted. That text is a clear demonstration of the salutary admonition given by your spirit through your good and devoted servant. See that none deceives you by philosophy and vain seduction, following human tradition, following the elements of this world and not following Christ, in whom dwells all the fullness of divinity in bodily form. At that time, as you know, light of my heart, I did not yet know these words of the apostle. Nevertheless, the one thing that delighted me in Cicero's exhortation was the advice not to study one particular sect, but to love and seek and pursue and hold fast and strongly embrace wisdom itself whenever found. One thing alone put a break on my intense enthusiasm, that the name of Christ was not contained in the book. This name, by your mercy, Lord, this name of my Savior, your Son, my infant heart had piously drunk in with my mother's milk, and at a deep level, I retained the memory. Any book which lacked this name, however well written or polished or true, could not entirely grip me. I therefore decided to give my attention to the Holy Scriptures and to find out what they were like. That is our Father among the saints, Saint Augustine of Hippo, in his book, The Confessions. I'm your host, Professor Cyril Gary Jenkins, and you are listening to Light Through the Past.
5: Light Through the Past, a survey of church history. Dr. Cyril Gary Jenkins examines the course and development of the Orthodox Church, its struggles with heresy, the empire, and relations to other Christian bodies. Here's Dr. Jenkins.
4: Greetings, everyone. Welcome once again, episode 103, Christ is Among Us. We are now marching, of course, into the life of St. Augustine of Hippo. I imagine the life of St. Augustine and his teachings, more aptly, will probably carry us almost to Pascha. So I may set aside one episode because there will be a week in which I am in Rome. And so therefore I will keep up the schedule of posting, but after the week I am in Rome, which coincides to Latin Palm Sunday, that it'll span the week, the end of the week before and the beginning of the week after Latin Palm Sunday, I doubtless will spend at least an episode talking about Rome. It is a place of saints. It is a place of martyrs. It is a place of the ancient world that, you know, Rome has essentially decided to keep up. And so anyway, I shall be there. I'm looking forward to that. But for now, right, let us swing our mind back to St. Augustine. Today I want to talk about the formative influences on his life, and there are a few of them. And these are formative influences going up to his conversion. And it's interesting, I read from last week about you made us for yourself, and our heart is restless until it rests in thee. And this is a recurring thing and a theme in St. Augustine, right? One major theme is that sin is willfulness. Why? It is a willfulness disregard of what we ought to be doing. And what we ought to be doing is seeking God. But we constantly turn away from God. And his great struggle here, and there are a couple struggles that he talks about, but the first great struggle is with human vanity. And he mentions this right here. And that it is upon the reading of Cicero that he decides, I need to avoid the life of vanity, right? And it's an odd thing that he still has this idea of pursuing the teaching of oratory. And I'll talk more about this in just a moment, but he struggles with this. And one of the great points about his struggle is that he struggles to find Christians who are learned, who are eloquent, who are persuasive. And as we will see, part of his reason for attaching himself to the Manichees was because he thought they gave a better explanation of what Scripture was than any of the scriptural teachers he had met. Now, I mean, it's kind of odd, he's coming from North Africa, that he had never really read Tertullian on any of these things. We know that he does later. But for the moment, he says he picks up the scriptures, and what he finds is that the Old Testament is full of all these anthropomorphisms and things like this. They even carry across into the New Testament, and it staggered Augustine, right? He didn't know what he was reading. This is one of the important points. His quest for human glory, in one sense, comes to an abrupt end. I mean, it incipiently comes to an end in reading Cicero. It will come more fully to an end on meeting St. Ambrose. But more on that in a bit. But let us return to Cicero. If you were studying oratory in Latin, you read Cicero. And Cicero was always seen as the master of eloquence, the master of persuasion. And he is, as it were, the source most often sought by those looking for the sources of eloquence and oratory in the Renaissance, which is how the Renaissance began. The Renaissance began in a quest for oratory and for eloquence and for good writing. They weren't going to find it in the medievals, the medieval Latin writers. I mean, they were pale shades of the Latin of the ancient world. So where do we go to find how to write? Well, we go back to Cicero. And it's interesting that St. Augustine says many people loved his words. So in Augustine's day, 900 years before the Renaissance barely is beginning, Augustine's making the point. They liked him for his words, but not for his heart. And so Cicero was a Roman orator and statesman. I think his birth is 105. His death is most certainly in 42. Murdered by Mark Antony. Oddly enough, he had been a defender of Octavius and a champion of Octavius. But in the rapprochement between Antony and Octavius, Octavius just gave him up. I mean, here's one of the most brilliant orators, and I'll talk about that in a second. But what we should say is statesman of the ancient world. And I mean, and it's interesting because during the Renaissance, the father of humanism, Petrarch, wrote to Cicero and basically lambasted him because after the end of the one civil war, that is the civil war involving Caesar and Pompey, Caesar basically, and Cicero had withstood Caesar, all right? And when Caesar comes to power, he forgives Cicero, grants him clemency. And Cicero goes to his villa in Tusculum. Tusculum is a town to the south of Rome, not to be confused with Tuscany to the north, that is Florence. But to Tusculum, and there he writes a number of orations, disputations, he writes a number of things, his book on friendship. And Petrarch writes to Cicero and says, why did you leave the pursuits of philosophy in order to enter into a young man's business, meaning the ambitious life of politics? Because after Caesar's assassination, Cicero comes out and starts weighing in against Antony in the struggle that was to ensue, the initial struggle between Antony and Octavius, such as it was. It foreshadowed the much greater struggle between Antony and Octavius, which ends in Antony and Cleopatra's death, all right? Cicero was educated in Athens. He knew Greek. He read the Greeks. His work, the Hortensius, is actually a plea to philosophy. And of course, it's one of the works by Cicero that we've lost. And fortunately for us, it is a very quoted book, so we know a good bit about what it says. And one of the people that quotes it the most is St. Augustine. This is no small feat, because of all the authors of the ancient world, most of the words, or I should say, the author whose words are most fully preserved, that is, we can have the most of them, is St. Augustine. St. Augustine, we have more of his manuscripts, we have more of his books, more of his pages and letters and words than anyone from the ancient world. His collected writings dwarf Jerome, Ambrose, Hilary, St. Gregory the Theologian, St. Athanasius, Plato, right? It dwarfs them all. Even the big output of Cicero, it dwarfs. And so we know about this book, Hortensius. And in it, basically, Cicero is arguing to love and take up philosophy, that is, pursue wisdom. And of course, to someone such as Cicero, we only know and can become what we love. That is, we have philanthropic feelings, right? And I should not even say philanthropic feelings, that would be the wrong word, but that we have empathy for what we're reading, right? We can't understand Nietzsche if we despise him. We may despise his thoughts, we may despise the outcome of things about him, but we need to take up him and be sympathetic to him, or we don't understand what he is saying. It's rather key. Well, this is Cicero, and Cicero basically is saying that to pursue wisdom, to love wisdom, means we cannot be distracted by all the other things. And there are things that distract us from wisdom. Among these things, food, pleasure, and of course, carnal relations, right? Sex. And this is what really pinches Augustine. And so on the one hand, he realizes, I need to, as it were, get over my common law wife, my concubine, but I just can't. Even when he sends her away, finally, at the urging of Monica to say, you know, you want this position in Rome and in Milan, but she is low-born and they're not going to hire you if that is the case that you are taken up with her. So he sends her away, but then takes up with someone else, someone of higher station. So in the eyes of the pagans, oh, this is okay. But Augustine couldn't overcome his lust, and he couldn't put it away. He realized that the life he really needed to take up, the real life of the pursuit of wisdom, was a life that necessarily meant the monastic life. This is what he knew. And so it is Cicero who first puts him on this path. Now, it also means that Cicero also puts him on a path, let us say, that ultimately comes in Augustine, let us say, not having the best view of marriage, right? That marriage at times could be a secondary estate as opposed to an honorable and prominent estate. We'll talk about this later when we talk about Augustine and lust, Augustine and marriage, Augustine and fornication, and things like this. It's a big, fraught, and difficult topic because Augustine is kind of all over the map. His life was long, he wrote a lot, and so therefore it's kind of wrong to say, well, this is what Augustine thought, all right? We could say Augustine thought some of these things at this time, and this is one of the problems with any thinker. He thought it here, did he think it here? Right? So that's always a question. But Cicero is key. Cicero is key. And of course, Cicero is key in Augustine's pursuit of oratory. And oratory is not just knowing how to pronounce words and make happy, melodious sounds. There are people that I've listened to, and if you just read the transcripts of what they say, it is frightening how vacuous some of these people are. But oh, they can speak. They can speak so well. They have such great power in their voice. Great illustration of this. There was a Shakespearean actor, and even did quite well in Hollywood, things like this, a man named Richard Burton. And if you look him up, you can find all sorts of clips of Richard Burton doing Shakespeare online, all sorts of things, right? This was Richard Burton. And Burton, one night on The Tonight Show, I have no idea if this is on YouTube. I probably should have looked it up. He simply opened the phone book and started reading names. It was incredibly moving. And you will find that you're going to find many of these well-spoken politicians or even ministers. If you actually start looking at their words, there's not a lot to them. This is exactly what oratory was not. Oratory meant taking and amassing the evidence that is set before me and arranging it in such a way that I can see the truth and the logic of things. All right, it's built on logic, it's built on grammar, but it is the proper place of a statesman. So that once we look at Cicero, if we look at Cicero's speeches before the assembly, particularly the ones on the Catiline controversy, right, you can read them and see the power of the words and the scope of the argument and the persuasion and effect that he wants. Oratory had to do with rhetoric, eloquence, but it needed all the other sciences. It needed history. It needed philosophy. It needed ethics, right? It needed all these things so that someone who pursues oratory is basically pursuing a public life that is spent, for lack of a better term, what some people can call a public intellectual, all right? These were the public intellectuals of the day, because the public intellectuals, while they certainly wrote things, the public intellectuals were at the forum or at the agora. And so in a sense, when Paul is on Mars Hill, Paul is playing the part of a public intellectual. So this is what Cicero is talking about. And he's basically saying, if you want to pursue these things, the first thing you have to pursue is a love of wisdom. And you need to get rid of those things that distract you from this love. All right? Don't be the married man who's constantly looking at other women. This is kind of what he's saying. If you really love wisdom, do not be distracted by things that are outside of your grasp, and if you did grasp them, would only be detrimental to you. So this is the first person, let us say, who has this great influence upon St. Augustine. Though St. Augustine, of course, is quite ready to admit the influence of this individual is largely because I'm always looking for you. You gave me grace when I was nursing upon Monica's breasts. This is what he's saying, right? That God, you wanted me to turn to you. And therefore, Cicero set me upon the right path. If only his book had mentioned your son. Of course, an impossibility, because Cicero was murdered 42 years before our Lord's birth. But it did turn me at last to scriptures. It set me upon a right path, even though I didn't quite understand your scriptures. It wasn't even a matter of quite. I didn't understand them at all, Augustine would say. And so this is where he goes off into the next place to think, and where he thought he'd come up with, well, a better understanding of reality, and this was the Manichees. The Manichees were a despised minority in the Roman world. Mani was a Persian, and therefore Manichaeism was often seen as a subversive Persian cult. The Manichaeans were dualists, meaning an absolute dualists, as opposed to the Gnostics, who we could call a mitigated dualist. What's the distinction? Absolute dualists believe that God is actually two, not one. The good God is opposed by the God of darkness and evil and matter. And indeed, the creation of the world came against the will of the good God, and that part of the good God, sparks, as it were, of the great fire, had descended into the world of matter in the midst of the conflict of the Manichees. And the

in order to get back to the God of light. Now, I will tell you, there are all sorts of kind of strange philosophical reasons to pursue this. Largely having to do with a kind of a notation in Aristotle that every assertion implies its opposite or implies its contradiction. And therefore, how could there be one single ultimate if there is nothing standing opposed to it? And of course, this is the point of an ultimate. And I don't want to say this point is not lost on Aristotle or on Plato. But that there is a transcendent ultimate. And therefore, when we say nothing stands opposed to it, one of the things the Manichaeans did was they kind of reified nothingness. They actually made nothing into a person, right? And just said his name was nothing. This is kind of what the Manichaeans did, all right? And so Augustine falls into this. Now, the Manichaeans had, of course, little regard for the God of the Old Testament, little regard for the Old Testament. They very much strongly leaned on certain passages in Paul about the flesh warring against the spirit because the body was an evil, all right? And therefore, in all of this, Augustine took this up. And one of the things that Augustine loved, this fed into his arrogance and pride, was that he would use Manichaeism as a way to attack Christians, right? They were just ignorant people. They believed their God had parts, okay? And so in this argument, in these struggles, right, that he goes through Augustine pulls in and persuades other people to become Manichaeans, among whom is a student named Alypius. Alypius, A-L-Y-P-I-U-S. Alypius. Now, Alypius, we eventually find later on, converts with Augustine. He's baptized when Augustine is baptized, all right? Alypius becomes a lawyer, and he's ever Augustine's friend. And so the Manichaeans had these ideas, but pretty soon Augustine realizes there are deep problems with Manichaean thought, particularly this notion of double ultimates. And, of course, among the people that kind of, as it were, push him out of Manichaeism. Now, Augustine joins the Manichaeans. He is what is called an auditor. He doesn't take the final plunge to become one of their initiates. And there are things that hold him back. First and foremost, there are some real unanswered questions. And Augustine, as he grows older, comes to realize there are unanswered questions. And when he finally meets this great elder, Faustus, what does he do? He meets Faustus, and Faustus can't answer his questions. All right? And so this is one of the things that helps drive Augustine, but Augustine's already being driven from them. First and foremost, he found that the life the Manichaeans led, the initiated, the elders of them, the life they led was supposed to be a life of complete abstinence and austerity. But then he found out that there were members of the elect who were kind of ending up in sexual trouble, right? They weren't supposed to be procreating. And there they were. They weren't supposed to be having sex, but there they were, right? Anyway. But the other reason is because Augustine found Platonism. Platonism, and particularly the Platonism of the Neoplatonists, such as Plotinus and Porphyry. And they gave a much better explanation about the source of evil than did the Manichaeans. They gave a much better idea about the relationship of the ultimate, the one, to creation. In a sense, Plotinus's one was not at the top of a chain of existence. All right? I found it interesting, among the people that I read and have read on St. Augustine, one of them is Henry Chadwick. And I

0: used Henry Chadwick for many things, and he's a brilliant, brilliant guy. He is a historian. I shouldn't beat up on historians. I'm a historian. But he made this statement about Plotinus and Porphyry having, you know, their god at the top of a great chain of being, which Plotinus and Porphyry would have not liked, because to them, the one was totally beyond being, was completely ignorant of the world underneath of it, was so far removed that there was no material or intellectual way to ascend to the one. And the one, Plotinus called Tohen, right? It's Greek, it's neuter, all right? So it's not he who exists, or even she who exists, but it that exists beyond all predication, right? Any sort of thing we can say falls short of the one. Now, the one, because the one is perfect, and therefore the one is also self-expressive, necessarily means that there comes from it what is called mind, nous, and then spirit. And these three kind of make up the, and the word is hypostases, within the triad. And, but, now the name escapes me of who I read this from. It might have been J.N.D. Kelly, who basically said, there is no doubt that when Augustine read Plotinus, he saw the Christian Trinity. Or, I think maybe he said he believed he saw the Christian Trinity. There is no doubt. There is no doubt, however, that what Plotinus said had anything to do with the Christian Trinity. All right? And so when we look at this and we look at Plotinus, what makes Plotinus so important? Well, first and foremost is this doctrine of the One. The One. All right? That is a God who is immaterial. He's not made of subtle matter. This was the Manichees. The One is totally separate, right? And while matter has to do with evil, and in a sense there would be no evil without matter, because evil in Plotinus is essentially a distraction from the good, and matter causes this distraction. So it's not that matter is evil, but matter is kind of word the occasion of evil, all right? And so this is really what Plotinus was teaching. Plotinus himself was incredibly opposed to the Gnostics and their whole idea about secret knowledge of God and initiatory rites and things like this. The Manichees are, we could say, part of the world of Gnosticism, but they were absolute dualists, right? The absolute principle of the universe was two. In Gnostics, the Gnostics were what were called mitigated dualists. They would believe there was one God, or even one dyad, depending which Gnostic system you looked at. And, but to the Gnostics, there's a descent of emanations, archons, until finally these descents and emanations are far enough removed from the initial one or initial principle that finally there is an archon who has forgotten and doesn't know the one God. And it is this forgetfulness that produces the world, right? That produces matter and the material world. And so this is the Gnostics. And of course, basically, the return to the knowledge of the One, the return to the pleroma, the fullness of God, is by a secret initiation, and sometimes by secret rites. And Plotinus excoriated this. There is no way to the One for us. The only way to the One is not by knowing, but in a sense by unknowing. That is by stripping yourself of all mental images, all mental concepts. Plotinus, according to Porphyry, who is his biographer, essentially four times in his life achieved a vision of the One. And I should note, it's an ecstasy. It's an ineffable, mystical vision. Porphyry says that one time he had it. And it seems interesting that Augustine also talks about this, that he one point prior to his conversion had the seeming glimpse of beauty that quickly faded, and he was after it the rest of his life. So Plotinus serves, and the Platonists serve, as a bridge away from the Manichees and toward Christianity, because ultimately it is from the Platonists that converted to Christianity that Augustine actually, as it were, takes the final step towards Christianity, right? He's trained about this. What did Plato get right? What did he get so fundamentally wrong? And Platonism in many ways stays with Augustine. We'll talk about this further on. Now, I am of about a 99% convinced opinion that most people look at Aristotle and Plato and they get it completely wrong. I can't tell you how many people I hear. I mean, there are people that I listen to on podcasts at time, and they're like, oh, the whole world's a fight between Platonists and Aristotelians, right? And the liberals are all Platonists because they have these utopian ideas, whereas the conservatives are all Aristotelians because they're grounded in reality. And I'm just like, oh my gosh, would these people please read? And so the book I always recommend on this, I always like it when Pastor Mike Landsman of the Areopagus podcast goes, you keep giving me books to buy, right? So here's a book, Lloyd Gearson, right? Lloyd with two L's at the beginning, like llama, right? Lloyd Gearson. And the book is entitled Aristotle and Other Platonists. It's by some shabby printing concern, Cornell University Press, all right? So Gearson, Aristotle and Other Platonists. And he makes this really great set of arguments about what Aristotle is, because some people can focus on certain aspects of Aristotle. Aristotle was a far more broadly systematic thinker than was his master, Plato. But for all the same, he was still a Platonist. And some people will look at it, and I at time actually had to call people out about this. They'll look at that great painting in the Vatican, the School of Athens, in which all the philosophers connected with Athens, and some people who really weren't philosophers, Pericles is there. Maybe Alcibiades, but I think just Pericles. And in the middle, of course, is Plato and Aristotle. And Plato has his finger pointed up, and Aristotle has his hand stretched out. And it's like, oh, this is because for Plato, reality is vested in the heavens. And for Aristotle, reality is here upon the ground. And it's interesting, of course, because what does Plato have in his arm? He has a copy of his book, The Timaeus, about the creation of the world and created matter and organized matter. Matter is uncreated in Plato. In the hands of Aristotle are the ethics. And in Ethics 7:10, Aristotle makes the very important point, probably one of the most Platonic points about him, that contemplation of the divine is the greatest pursuit of man, not the contemplation of material things. No, not at all. And indeed, he's almost unwilling, it seems, to say that this shouldn't be the life pursued. He says we have to be careful about this because we may be transgressing against the golden mean because, you know, we do have other concerns like the polis, our friends, our family, right? Anyway, all this to say that the There's a good bit of Platonism in Augustine, as we shall see, or Augustine takes and uses Platonism. Now, I must be careful, because when you go back and read our other church fathers, they do the same thing. I pointed this out about St. Augustine, St. Athanasius. He's using Aristotle's four causes right there at the first two sections of On the Incarnation of the Word. I mean, this is patent there. And on top of that, when you go back and look at St. Basil's letter to young men on the reading of Greek literature, St. Basil is just like replete with stuff from Plato in particular, but Aristotle, and some of it is just patently obvious it is from them. All right? And so this is a this is something we'll come back to. All right? There are clearly elements in Plato that cannot be accepted by Christianity. St. Athanasius is quite clear about this. In fact, St. Athanasius is very much speaking against the Platonism of Origen at the beginning of On the Incarnation. I think this is obvious. So Augustine finds his way into Platonism, and I bring this up because it's a step. And eventually he has to realize that not everything he believed about Platonism. He finally had to actually say, no, I needed Christ. I needed Christ. I didn't need Plato. I need Christ. Plato has his uses, but Christ is the end for which happiness exists, right? Because in him is full happiness when we finally renounce ourselves. And so we'll talk about St. Augustine's path on this, but for right now, this is where we will leave it. Augustine's basic meanderings. Next week, we'll pick up with kind of the history of these meanderings. But for now, again, I should note that Dr. Moritz and I just went over on Path to the Academy. We spent about 2 hours the other day talking about universal salvation. And we were particularly looking at Origen. I should also note that my book, A Perilous Realm, Confronting Dragons, Angels, and Saints in the Ordering of the Soul, is available at Amazon. By the time you hear this, I hope the ebook will be up. And this brings us to an end of another happy episode of Light Through the Past. And again, our bumper music is by Johann Sebastian Bach, about whom, no doubt, I shall definitely give, after some of the emails I've gotten from some of you, maybe some bonus episodes on Bach. Our bumper music is by Bach. Our producer is Elijah Sabrin. And this is a listener-supported podcast, which I hope is all of you. 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
2: In the name of the Father, and of the Son, and of the Holy Spirit. Amen. If you are anything like me, then you know how easy it is to come up with excuses for not focusing on what is most important when you would really rather simply be doing something else. When that happens, the problem, of course, is not so much with the circumstances of our lives as it is with us, for we have chosen not to keep our priorities in order. We have allowed ourselves to become distracted from putting first things first. The people in our gospel reading did precisely that when they rejected the invitation to enter into the joy of the great banquet that represents the kingdom of God. They made excuses, which were based on the blessings that they had received, One owned real estate, another had animals, and the third was married. These very commonplace conditions are certainly not evil or even temptations in and of themselves. They preclude no one at all from seeking first the kingdom of God. Instead, they provide opportunities for offering all the good things of this life to the Lord, for fulfillment of His gracious purposes for the salvation of the world. Nonetheless, all of the invited guests in the parable use them as excuses to refuse the invitation to enter into the great joy of the feast. And that is when the master commanded the servant to go out quickly to the streets and lanes of the city and bring in the poor and maimed and blind and lame. And because there was still room, he ordered him to go out even further to the highways and hedges and compel people to come in, that my house may be filled. There may be deeper spiritual significance to the symbolism of the five yoke of oxen in the parable, for there are five books of law in the Old Testament. Having a field of land may represent those who wanted a Messiah to set up a nationalistic religious kingdom in the Holy Land. Marriage may represent the belief that God's blessings were only for their particular family line or their particular ethnic group. Many rejected our Lord because he interpreted the law in a way that challenged the legalism of the Pharisees, repudiated the temptation to become a military leader, and extended the blessings of his reign even to those considered hated foreigners and outcasts. In the historical setting of the passage, the poor and the maimed and the blind and the lame and those brought in from the highways and hedges represent us as Gentiles, who are not the descendants of Abraham and who have no ancestral connection to the law and the prophets of the Old Testament. Especially as we prepare for Christmas, we must remember that we have no claim at all to the blessings of the Messiah on the basis of nationality. Apart from the mercy of the Savior, which extends even to foreigners and outcasts like us, we would have no part in the great spiritual heritage of those who foreshadowed and who foretold the coming of the Christ across the many centuries before his birth. To see ourselves and our neighbors in light of the divisions of our fallen world is simply to make yet another excuse for not embracing the gracious healing that Christ offers even to the most unlikely people, like you and me. As St. Paul wrote, here there cannot be Greek and Jew, circumcised and uncircumcised, barbarian, Scythian, slave, free man, but Christ is all and in all. The Hebrews, who looked forward in faith for God's fulfillment of the promises to Abraham, did not do so simply on the basis of their observance of the law, which came later through Moses. The law was necessary for sinful people as a tutor in preparation for the coming of the Messiah. The ancestors of the Lord longed not merely for a great teacher of law, but for liberation from slavery to sin and death, which the law lacked the power to accomplish. The forefathers of the Savior trusted God that their hope would not be in vain. Though often overlooked at the time, the original promise to Abraham extended to the Gentiles, for God told him, "In you all the nations of the world will be blessed." Now all who are in Christ are Abraham's seed and heirs according to the promise. Jew or Gentile, those who are of faith are blessed with believing Abraham. The Savior is born to bring all who bear the divine image and likeness into the great joy of the heavenly banquet. The Hebrews of the Old Testament who prepared for the Messiah's coming through faith did so of their own free will in response to their calling as the children of Abraham. And that is also true for the Theotokos, who is the highest offering of the Hebrew people, and who became the God-man's living temple in a unique way as his virgin mother. She was chosen for this astounding vocation, and she responded in freedom to the message of the Archangel Gabriel. No one forced her at all, but she chose to remain focused on hearing and obeying the Word of God. And likewise, no one forces us. No matter what excuses we have made so far in our lives, we all have the ability to respond to Christ with the obedience of humble faith. Doing so means that we will obey the Apostles' teaching. He wrote, "Put to death, therefore, what is earthly in you, fornication, impurity, passion, evil desire, and covetousness, which is idolatry." Unfortunately, those in the parable who had convinced themselves that the normal cares of life excluded them from entering into the joy of the heavenly kingdom responded differently. As the Master said in the parable, "For I tell you, none of those men who were invited shall taste my banquet, for many are called, but few are chosen." Those who are chosen are those who follow the example of the Theotokos of making receptivity to Christ the very top priority of their lives. Like her, we must use our freedom as those who bear the image of God to seek first His kingdom in all things. Doing so requires that we obey the Apostles' teaching, as he wrote, "But now put them all away, anger, wrath, malice, slander, and foul talk from your mouth. Do not lie to one another, seeing that you have put off the old nature with its practices and have put on the new nature, which is being renewed in knowledge after the image of its Creator." Contrary to what we like to tell ourselves all too often, the conventional responsibilities of life are invitations to love and serve Christ and our neighbors each and every day of our lives. And nothing but our own lack of mindfulness can keep us from making our daily responsibilities points of entrance into eternal joy. What St. Porphyrius taught about the spiritual possibilities of our daily work applies to the rest of our life also. To quote St. Porphyrius, "At your work, whatever it may be, you can become saints through meekness, patience, and love. Make a new start every day with new resolution, with enthusiasm and love, prayer and silence. Not with anxiety so that you get a pain in the chest. Let your soul devote itself to the prayer, 'Lord Jesus Christ, have mercy on me in all your worries, for everything and everyone.' Don't look at what's happening to you. Look at the light, at Christ, just as a child looks to its mother when something happens to it. See everything without anxiety, without depression, without strain, and without stress." That's a quotation from St. Porphyrius. We make the choice every moment whether we are going to offer our blessings and our struggles to the Lord as opportunities for finding the healing of our souls, or whether we are going to use them simply as excuses that fuel our passions. The path that we take will lead us either into the great joy of the heavenly kingdom or into the terrible despair of those who have wasted their lives on what can never truly satisfy the living icons of God. Remember, before His holy glory, we are all the poor and maimed and blind and lame, brought in from the highways and hedges, who must open our hearts for healing through prayer and fasting and generosity to our neighbors, and confession and repentance of our sins. That is how even very unlikely people like you and me may accept His gracious invitation to dine at the heavenly banquet with those who looked forward to the coming of the Messiah with faith across the ages. So let's use the remainder of the Nativity fast to do precisely that. In the name of the Father, and of the Son, and of the Holy Spirit. Amen.
3: Psalm 108. My heart, O God, is ready. My heart is ready. I will sing, yes, I will sing psalms. Awake, O my soul. Awake, O harp and lyre. I will awake the dawn. I will confess you, O Lord, among the peoples. I will sing praises to you among the nations. For your mercy is higher than the heavens, and your truth reaches to the clouds. Be exalted, O God, above the heavens, and your glory over all the earth. That your beloved may be delivered, save by your right hand, and hear me. God has spoken in his sanctuary. I will be exalted, and will divide up Shechem, and portion out all the valley of Succoth. Gilead is mine, and Manasseh is mine. Ephraim is the protection of my head. Judah is my king. Moab is my washbasin. Upon Edom I will cast my shoe. The Philistines are subjected to me. Who will bring me to the fortified city? Who will lead me to Edom? Will not you, O God, although you have rejected us, will not you, O God, go forth with our armies? O grant us help in times of tribulation, for vain is the help of man. With God we shall do valiantly. It is he who will bring our foes down to nothing. Taken from the Ancient Faith Psalter, translated from the Masoretic Hebrew text by monks of the Orthodox Church. 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
5: Number 12, go to confession and Holy Communion regularly. Participate in the Church's sacramental life.

If you wish to honor the Eucharistic victim, offer your own soul for which the victim was immolated. Make your own soul all of gold. If your soul remains viler than lead or clay, what good does it do to have a golden chalice? Do you wish to honor the body of Christ? Then do not disdain him when you see him in rags. After having honored him in church with silken vestments, do not leave him to die of cold outside for lack of clothing. For it is the same Jesus who says, "This is my body," and who says, "I was hungry, but you would not feed me." Whenever you refuse to help one of these least important ones, you refuse to help me. The body of Christ in the Eucharist demands pure souls, not costly garments. But in the poor, he demands all our care. Let us act wisely. Let us honor Christ as he himself wishes to be honored. The most acceptable honor to one whom we would honor is the honor which he desired, not that which we ourselves imagine. St. John Chrysostom on Ancient Faith Radio.

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3: This is Becoming a Healing Presence with Dr. Albert Rossi. In order to become a healing presence for others, we must first be healed ourselves through an active relationship with the great healer, Jesus Christ. 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
4: Today, I'd like to make a podcast on the imposter syndrome. The imposter syndrome. And right now at the beginning, I will define, give the definition from a highly respected dictionary. Imposter syndrome is defined as a psychological experience where people feel like they are frauds, even though they have evidence of their skills and accomplishments. People with imposter syndrome may feel they are not good enough or that they don't deserve to be where they are. And I would begin by simply saying, I do have an imposter syndrome as part of me. As do many, probably most seminarians I speak with when I just talk generally. They agree they have an imposter syndrome. So it just means having a perceived difference of what's being presented publicly and what's felt inside, what's perceived. I'll begin with a candid moment in these terms. I am an 88-year-old man who has been, till recently, quite healthy in a sense of taking no medication and having a reasonably alert mind and a body which functions, still does, functions well. However, while at visiting my daughter and her family. I flew to Jacksonville, Florida, going there for my grandson Aiden's graduation from high school. And I had a minor stroke, perhaps a TIA, undefined. So my daughter, who is just great, really great, insisted that I go to the hospital, ER, emergency room, and I did. And the doctor suggested strongly that I stay overnight, which I did. And they did a CAT scan and an MRI and took blood and so on, and found no evidence of anything. And so the next day I was released, and the doctor said a very strange word to me about me upon leaving. He actually called me, quote, normal, end quote. And I shrugged my shoulders, but it's a way of saying I'm sort of good to go and have been good to go. And apart from feeling tired, a little more tired than usual before the minor stroke, I'm feeling the same as always, but, you know, there are implications to all of this. I just want to be clear and say all of that first. So, for me, imposter syndrome, I do what I think I should, that is, go to the seminary, go to the services in the chapel, counsel students, and attend faculty council meetings, which I have done for the past 30 years and more. And on the outside, I'm sort of the old owl who's running and respected by many. They say so, say nice words to me. On the inside, I know my basic life identity is a forgiven sinner. Emphasis on forgiven. But as we OCA pre-Eucharistic prayer says, I am the greatest of sinners. And I know I am, given what God has given to me and how I have used and abused all those gifts. I really am the greatest of sinners. When I counsel seminarians, they say they totally agree with that label for themselves. And I think it's pretty true in the circles I travel in that many, perhaps most, are experience the inner imposter syndrome, feel like an imposter. And in counseling seminarians, it does open a door to a very wonderful and powerful conversation. Me as the counselor, them as wanting to be counseled. I don't ever ask someone to come see me. It's always, Dr. R, can I come talk to you? And they want to deal with the deeper issues. They want to deal with issues like this, so we do. And I don't pretend to be anyone's spiritual father. I'm certainly not a priest or a confessor. But they do tell me much of their inner life and inner struggles, and want to deal with both halves of the equation, how they perceive themselves to be seen by others and how they feel about themselves. And often there's a dichotomy, okay? So I would say in my life circumstances, the imposter syndrome is a quite common enough syndrome that people experience and simply feel. And I know that on the outside, perceived by others, you know, I've written a couple books published by Ancient Faith Radio and am asked and attend a session for parish group and book studies and so on, and do some important things that are quite noteworthy. Just do those things because the Lord, life is presenting those things to me. And I know they are reasonably successful simply by outside evidence, what people say to me and so on. How much seminarians email and text and say how grateful they are for the sessions that we have and are quite complimentary. Okay. But it's also true, subjectively, I don't bring much to the table. And therefore, I can be, and to the extent that I can, aware of the Lord operating through me. And I'm just very grateful for that. I love to be a vessel, a servant of the Lord, allowing him to live through me. Galatians 2, I live now, not I, but Christ lives in me. That's about as far as I can go with this. So, for Ancient Faith Radio, this is Dr. Albert Rossi asking myself and yourself, please, how do I say, us support the great work of Ancient Faith Radio with our prayers and with our finances.
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0: come and study the Holy Scriptures with us as Father Stephen DeYoung teaches verse by verse on the podcast, The Whole Counsel of God. Father Stephen holds a PhD in biblical studies and is an Orthodox priest serving at Archangel Gabriel Orthodox Church in Lafayette, Louisiana.
1: We'll go ahead and get started when we get started here in just a moment. We're picking up the beginning of Exodus chapter 35. We don't have to have a huge recap because mainly what we were dealing with last time was sort of the aftermath of the whole incident with the golden calf and the violence and everything that ensued, and sort of God reissuing the covenant through Moses with Israel, the people again accepting it, and then preparing now to move on from Mount Sinai in repentance, not in the joy that might have originally come, but to move on from Mount Sinai and begin heading toward the land of Canaan again. As I mentioned before we started recording, you're going to notice something about the material tonight. It's going to look a lot like the material from a few weeks ago. And by look a lot like, I mean, it's going to be virtually identical. But we'll talk about that as we go. We're going to move a little more quickly through some of this tonight. But even though, as I mentioned, we're moving on from Mount Sinai, the material we're about to get is not going to be primarily sort of travelogue. Then we move to here, then we move to there, or events happening. It's mainly going to be about the implementation of all those things that God laid out to Moses while Moses was on top of Mount Sinai. First and foremost, the tabernacle, but then also some of the other commandments that Moses was given. So unless we have any leftover questions, comments, or television show recommendations, we'll go ahead and pick up in Exodus chapter 35, verse 1. Now Moses gathered all the congregation of the children of Israel together and said to them, "These are the words the Lord has said for you to do." So, as I said, the framing here is, right, Moses is now passing along. We've seen that Moses is sort of the conduit. He's the mediator in terms of the covenant. And part of what that means is he's in charge of applying. God speaks to him. He doesn't just repeat what God said, but he has to apply it. Okay, so here's specifically now what you folks need to do. Be able to answer questions, right? The classic example we saw, remember, was when God talked about the firstborn. He said, you know, all the firstborn animals belong to me, sacrifice them to me. And then when Moses passed that on to the children of Israel, he added, well, if it's a donkey, you don't sacrifice it, right? Because it's an unclean animal, right? We said that's not him adding to the words of God or changing what God said. That's him answering a question, right, that would come up like, oh, well, wait, do we sacrifice any animal? What if it's an unclean animal, right? And so he's saying, well, no, if it's an unclean animal, no. So this is part of the authority that God has given Moses. So we're going to see, as I mentioned, a lot of this is going to be close to identical, but here and there we're going to see Moses making particular applications or answering questions or sort of dealing with cases at the borders, right? Well, what if this happens, right? What then? Verse 2, work shall be done for 6 days, but the seventh day shall be a holy day for you, a Sabbath of rest to the Lord. Whoever does work on it shall be put to death. You shall kindle no fire throughout your dwellings on the Sabbath day. I am the Lord. Okay. So that's pretty straightforwardly what God said, right? And he's focusing on the kindling of fire. Why is that the one thing he mentions? Because presumably no work includes a whole bunch of things you can't do, right? Well, he's focusing on kindling a fire because that's something you do in your house, right? So do no work. People might hear that and say, oh, so I don't go out and farm. I don't go out and, right? I don't go out and do the work, right? So this example is saying that includes, right, work within your house, within your household, right? Because you would kindle a fire they're out in the desert. This isn't primarily for warmth, right? Now, it does get cold at night at certain times of year, the desert, right? But this is primarily talking about cooking, right? So this is talking about the work of the household. A lot of that work was done by women, right? And remember, part of what God laid out was not only not you and your wives and your children, but not even your servants, right? So there's an obvious workaround that God cut off, right? Well, I'm not going to do any work, but I have these slaves. I'm going to send them out and work for me, right? No. And so by talking about kindling a fire in the house, he's saying everyone gets this as a day of rest, not just the man of the house, right, who works outside. Again, Moses spoke to all the congregation of the children of Israel, saying, this is the thing the Lord commanded, saying, take from among you an offering to the Lord. Whoever is of a willing heart, let him bring his first fruits to the Lord, gold, silver, and bronze, blue, purple, and scarlet fabric, fine linen and female goat's hair, ram skins dyed red, skins dyed blue, and incorruptible wood, or acacia wood, sardius stones, and stones to be set in the ephod and the full-length rope. Okay, so what is it? Remember, this is, we've got to build the tabernacle, we've got to make the vestments for the high priest and the priests, right? All of these things that Moses saw and that he was instructed about on Mount Sinai have to be made. And this is how God told them to make them, to go to the people and ask them to come and offer it and give the things they would need. Verse 9, every man wise in heart among you, let him come and do all the Lord has commanded, the tabernacle, its cords, coverings, rings, bars, and posts, the ark of the testimony, its poles, mercy seat, and veil, and the curtains of the court and its posts, and the emerald stones, and the incense, and the anointing oil, and the table and all its utensils, and the illuminating lampstand and all its utensils, and the altar and all its utensils, and the holy vestments of Aaron the priest, and the garments in which they shall do service, and the priestly robes for the sons of Aaron, and the compounded incense. Right? So what he's saying there is, all of you have different skills, different abilities to do different things, right? Here's a list of all the things we're going to be making. You know, if you know how to sew, you know how to work with fabrics, you know how to work with metal, you know how to, right? All of these, you know, how to blend incense, on and on and on, all these things. Come and help, pitch in, use your skills, right? So the tabernacle and all of these things are this collective effort, right? A collective effort where all of the people are called together. They all do this together as an ultimately as an offering to God that they're all offering. Each has their own individual gifts and abilities that they're contributing, and when they all work together, right, they do this. So when St. Paul in 1 Corinthians talks about the Holy Spirit giving different gifts to different members of the congregation to do different things, and they all work together, right, he's not making up some new doctrine of spiritual gifts, right, for this new religion, Christianity. He's just read the Torah, and he knows how this works. And notice also that these gifts that come by the Holy Spirit, and that's what we made explicit again here in a few verses, are not just sort of quote-unquote supernatural things, right? They're very practical things. It's still the Holy Spirit who gives wisdom to know how to do these very practical things that need to be done. Verse 20. So all the congregation of the children of Israel departed from the presence of Moses. Then everyone came whose heart was stirred and whose soul was willing. And they brought the Lord's offering for the work of the tabernacle of testimony, for all its service and the garments of the holy place. Notice, even though it's just said in passing, notice how here Exodus understands God working. Everyone whose heart was stirred and whose soul was willing. So there's these two pieces here. Right? One is that someone, namely the Spirit of God, is stirring in their heart to go and contribute and go and help. But then number two, their soul has to be willing. Right? That those two go together. So, sorry Calvinists, God doesn't come in and override and like send the Holy Spirit to possess these people and make them go and build tabernacle. Right? But on the other hand, they also aren't just operating under their own devices. It's not everyone who felt like it. It's not everyone who wanted to show off, right? They're responding to what God is doing, either positively or negatively, right? But it's a response, and they have to respond, right? So this is what this is in Greek, synergia, synergy, right? And it implies that there are people who God stirred in their heart, but they said no. And there are potentially people who God didn't. Maybe they had another role to play other than building tabernacle, right? Because there were a lot of other things that had to happen in the camp. People had to be fed, right? Other things going on, other work going on, right, in the camp. That may have been their role to play, right? And they may have done that. And that was good. It wasn't bad. It wasn't that everyone was supposed to drop what they were doing and all go work on the tabernacle. So there's this balance and this meeting there that happens. Verse 22, they came both men and women, as many as had a willing mind, and brought signets, earrings, rings, and necklaces, all jewelry of gold to the Lord. Also every man with whom they found blue fabric and skins dyed blue and skins dyed red brought them. Everyone who offered an offering of silver or bronze also brought these to the Lord, and everyone with whom was found incorruptible wood for any work of the service brought it. All the women who were gifted artisans spun yarn with their hands and brought what they spun of blue, purple, scarlet, and fine linen. Also all the women whose hearts stirred with wisdom spun yarn of female goat's hair. The rulers brought emerald stones and the stones to be set in the ephod and in the oracle, and the compounds for the anointing oil and the compounds for the incense. Thus the children of Israel brought a freewill offering to the Lord, all the men and women whose minds were willing, to bring material for all kinds of work, which the Lord by the hand of Moses commanded to be done. All right, so Moses, again, is doing all the detailed logistics, right, of exactly what we need and all of these things. And people are coming and bringing the things or doing the work as they're separately able to do. Verse 30, then Moses said to the children of Israel, behold, God has called by name Bezalel, the son of Uri, the son of Hur, of the tribe of Judah, and he has filled him with a divine spirit of wisdom, understanding and knowledge in all things, to design artistic works, to work in gold and silver and bronze, in cutting jewels for setting and carving wood, and to work in all manner of artistic workmanship, and has put in his mind and in that of Aholiab, the son of Ahisamach, of the tribe of Dan, the ability to teach. He filled them with wisdom.

them to be in charge. They are in charge, and they are doing a lot of the finer work. Like somebody, you know, everybody's coming together to work, but, you know, I've often said nothing has ever been done by a committee. Like individual people who are on a committee do things. Right? And hopefully, if the committee is well organized, everything gets done that needs to get done, but it's individual people doing it. It's not the community's agree, right? So yes, the whole community is making the tabernacle, but there's not going to be 30 people all carving on the Ark of the Covenant, right? Someone is going to do that, right? Once he has all the materials. And that's Bezalel and Eliab who are supervising that. And notice they're also gifted to teach, meaning to help the others who are doing the work, to instruct them and guide them in doing that. But notice again, it's the Holy Spirit who gives them this knowledge and this ability. It's important to reiterate, right? If you say in most Christian circles in the United States, spiritual gifts, people are going to think about speaking in tongues and faith healing and all of these kind of things, right? And that's not primarily, in some cases at all, but not definitely not primarily what Scripture is talking about. In the Old or New Testament, it talks about spiritual gifts, right? What it's primarily talking about is all of the talents and abilities and skills and imagination and creativity that each of us is given, and that it's different, right? But if that's fixing cars or patching walls in the church that some kid stuck his knee through, or right? Or cleaning, or you know, building, that making things, right, for the church, sewing things, right? Whatever that is, those are all spiritual gifts. Those are all gifts given to us by God and gifts that we return to him by using them in his service, right? Not just the sort of supernatural stuff. 36, verse 2. Then Moses called Bezalel and Aholiab, and every gifted artisan in whose heart the Lord put wisdom, everyone whose heart willed freely to come and do the work. They received from Moses all the offerings the children of Israel brought for all the works for making the holy place, and they continued bringing him freewill offerings every morning. Then all the wise men who were doing all the work of the holy place came, each according to the work he was doing, and they spoke to Moses, saying, "The people bring much more than enough for the work the Lord commanded us to do." So Moses gave a commandment and proclaimed it throughout the camp, saying, "Let neither man nor woman do any more work for the offering of the holy place." Thus the people were restrained from bringing more, for the material was sufficient for all the work to be done, indeed too much. So the people actually brought them way more stuff than they needed. Right? This still happens in churches. Right? If I put out a sign saying, "Hey, we need some bathroom tissue for the church," I will get cases of bathroom tissue, which is wonderful because it doesn't spoil, so we can just keep it and work through it over a long period of time. But this is sort of a reflection of their that this wasn't begrudging, right? Moses isn't having to go out to them like time after, "Okay, guys, really, we really need to make the tabernacle. I know you've already given us a lot of that. Could you just maybe a little more," right? Doesn't even have to post a giant thermometer. Doesn't have to, right? He just says, "Hey, we need to do this," and if people are bringing too much stuff, he has to tell them to stop. He has to say, "Come on, seriously, right? Okay, we're good." We're saying, then all the gifted artisans among them who worked on Aaron's garments for the holy places did as the Lord commanded Moses. He made the ephod of gold, blue, purple, spun scarlet, and fine twined linen. Thin plates of gold were then cut into threads to be woven into the blue, purple, spun scarlet, and fine twined linen. And they formed it as a woven piece. He then coupled the ephod together from its two sides, a work woven by a mutual twisting of the parts into one another. They constructed it according to the same workmanship of gold, blue, purple, spun scarlet, and fine twined linen, as the Lord commanded Moses. Fine twined linen is kind of a tongue twister. Then they made two emerald stones clasped together and set in gold, carved and engraved as signets are engraved with the names of the sons of Israel. He attached these as memorial stones to the shoulders of the ephod for the children of Israel, as the Lord commanded Moses. So we'll pause here to say, I'm not going to say this after each of these, right? You can see how quickly we're moving. But if you go back and compare, this is exactly what they were supposed to do.

0: of these things are being made exactly as they were described to Moses, as Moses saw them on Mount Sinai. That's going to be the key thing here for all of these. So verse 15, now they're going to make what they're calling here the oracle. Remember, they call it the oracle, as I just said, because the Urim and Thummim are carried in it. Then they're trying to follow the Greek. Then they made the oracle a woven work of embroidery, like the workmanship of the ephod, of gold, blue, purple, spun scarlet, and fine twined linen. They made the oracle square by doubling it. A span was its length and a span its width when doubled. Interwoven into this texture was a setting of four rows of stones. The first row, a sardius, a topaz, and an emerald. And the second row, a carbuncle, a sapphire, and a jasper. And the third row, a jacinth, an agate, and an amethyst. And the fourth row, a chrysolite, a beryl, and an onyx, set around with gold and fastened with gold. The 12 stones bore the names of the sons of Israel, their names engraved like a signet, each one with its own name according to the 12 tribes. Then they made on the oracle chains, plated fringes of gold, a work of pure gold. They also made two gold bosses and two gold rings. Then they put the two braided chains of gold in the two rings on the ends of the oracle. They also attached two golden clasps to the rings on both sides of the oracle, and two clasps to the two couplings. Then they placed the two gold bosses, joining them to the shoulders of the ephod opposite one another in the front. They made two gold rings and attached them to two loops on top of the oracle near the back of it, the side toward the ephod. Then they made two gold rings and attached them below the two shoulders of the ephod in front, woven into the ephod like the coupling above. Then they bound the oracle by means of its rings to the rings of the ephod with a blue cord. That way it would be above the intricately woven band of the ephod, and the breastplate would not rip away from the ephod as the Lord commanded Moses. He made the undergarment of the ephod of woven work all of blue. The collar of the undergarment was plated and interwoven, having a border all around that it would not tear. Beneath the border of the robe there were knobs of flowering pomegranate, constructed of blue, purple, spun scarlet, and fine twine linen. Okay, so the ephod is in these two, The ephod is what he's wearing underneath, what they're calling the oracle, the breastplate, it's called in most translation, is two squares, right? And they put rings on the edges of the two squares. There are chains between the rings going across the top, right? Like straps at the top. And then the other rings are tied to rings on the ephod with these blue cords to hold the whole thing in place so it won't sort of flop around and, right, to hold it all together when he's vested. Verse 34, then they made bells of pure gold and put the bells on the hem of the robe all around between the pomegranates. The golden bells and pomegranates, all the hem of the robe, were for the ministry as the Lord commanded Moses. They made fine linen robes, woven work, for Aaron and his sons, and belts of fine linen, and turbans of fine linen, short trousers of fine linen, and their sashes of fine woven linen, blue, purple, spun scarlet, made by a weaver according as the Lord commanded Moses. Okay, so they put the bells on the high priest's garments, so then it talks about sort of the undergarments, right? They're worn under that. So the first part of that, those are specifically the high priest vestments. Right. And then like the linen robes and trousers and stuff are what all the priests wear. It's just the high priest has these other things sort of over the top of that. Right. And you still see that pattern with, if you look at Orthodox vestments, right, your altar servers are wearing the same kind of underneath garment that the priest is wearing. The priest just has a whole bunch of more stuff on top of that. And then the bishop has even more stuff on top of that. Right. So it's sort of this additive thing. Then they made the plate of gold, a dedicated thing of the holy place of pure gold, and on it he wrote an inscription like the engraving of a signet, holiness to the Lord. They tied a blue cord to it to fasten it above on the turban in the manner the Lord commanded Moses. Okay, so this holiness to the Lord thing is a circumlocution in the Greek that they decided to translate literally. It's the name Yahweh. That's what's on there. And if you go back to when the instructions were given to Moses, that's what he was told. But of course, weren't going to transliterate that into Greek. But so that's on his forehead, right? that was where the high priest wore the name of God, right? Quite literally. And that's, again, part of this, of him serving as an icon, right, for the people of God. Chapter 37. Now, they made 10 curtains for the tabernacle. The length of one curtain was 28 cubits, and thus it was for all of them, and the width 4 cubits. They made the veil of blue, purple, spun scarlet, and fine twined linen, a work woven with cherubim. Then they put it on 4 posts of incorruptible wood overlaid with gold, and their capitals were gold, and their 4 bases were silver. For the tabernacle of testimony, they made the veil of the door blue, purple, spun scarlet, and fine twined linen, a woven work with cherubs. And they made its 5 posts with their rings, and they gilded their capitals and bands with gold, but their 5 bases were bronze. Okay, so they're making, first they're making the tent proper, right? There's going to be a courtyard outside the tabernacle, but this is the tent proper. So they're making the curtains and the poles that support them. And remember, as we talked about, the side curtains and the veil between the holy place and the most holy place have cherubim embroidered in them, iconography. And remember, of course, cherubs are not little babies with wings. They're not little cupids, chubby babies. They're lamassu. They're those things that you see in Babylonian art that looks kind of like a sphinx, and they've got the ringlet beard and stuff. That's what we're talking about being embroidered, our cherubim. And cherubim, as we've said, were traditionally the creatures, the divine creatures that protected the thrones of gods. So in this case, protect the throne of God. Now you hear that and you say, well, why does God need his throne protected? God can beat anybody. It's not that they're protecting God. They're protecting people from God. Right? Because if someone came into God's presence unworthily, they'd get toasted, quite literally. So they're actually protecting people from the presence of God and the throne of God. And that's the first cherub we saw in the Bible, remember, was the one with the flaming sword at the gates of paradise to keep Adam and Eve out. Why? Because Adam and Eve couldn't come into the presence of God anymore. Right? It's not that God was afraid of Adam and Eve and needed someone to protect him. That cherub was ultimately protecting Adam and Eve. Right. And so the same idea here with these embroidered cherubim. So verse 7, then they made the court toward the south, and its curtains were of fine twined linen, 100 cubits symmetrically. There were 20 posts for them with 20 bases. On the north side, they were 100 cubits symmetrically. On the south side, they were 100 cubits symmetrically, with their 20 posts and 20 bases. On the west side, there were curtains of 50 cubits with their 10 posts and 20 bases. On the east side, there were curtains of 50 cubits, with one curtain on one side of the court entrance of 15 cubits with its 3 posts and bases, and one on the other side of the court entrance of 15 cubits with its 3 posts and bases. All the curtains of the court were of fine twined linen. The bases of the posts were bronze. The hooks of the posts were silver, and their capitals were overlaid with silver. And all the posts of the court were overlaid with silver. The veil of the court entrance was a woven work of blue, purple, spun scarlet, and fine twined linen. Its length was 20 cubits, and its height or width was 5 cubits, corresponding with the curtains of the court. There were 4 posts and bases for the veil, made of bronze, with their hooks of silver and their capitals overlaid with silver. The pegs all around the court were made of bronze and overlaid with silver. So this was the construction of the tabernacle of testimony, as it was commanded to Moses, for the service of the Levites through Ithamar, the son of Aaron, the priest. Bezalel, the son of Uri, of the tribe of Judah, did as the Lord commanded Moses. There was Aholiab, the son of Ahisamach, of the tribe of Dan, who was a master workman of woven and needlework in the scarlet and fine linen. So, right at the end there, we get a little piece of the division of labor, that Bezalel is more with the construction, working with the wood and the metal, and Aholiab is more the guy working with the linen and the curtains and the vestments, right? The cloth and the fabric. So Bezalel can mean a couple different things. It can't just mean God's workman, which is a little on the nose. Aholiab means that his father is healthy, or his father is well. Things are good with his father. A lot of people get with Av, and Av means father. They sound very self-aggrandizing to us. I mean, the same thing with Avram, Abraham's original name, meant like, my father is mighty. So if you name your son, my father is mighty, that seems a little hubristic to us today, but fairly common back then, that kind of thing. And again, all those details with the posts and everything, that's the courtyard around the tabernacle, right? That's where the altar of burnt offering is going to be, outdoors, obviously, because you're burning things. And then the tent of the actual tent, what you think of as the tabernacle, is also then inside that courtyard. And all the details, once again, I'm going to try not to say it too much, but I'll mention it every now and then. All these details, if you flip back a few pages to when God is describing it, they all match. They're doing it the way God told them to.
1: Listen next time as Father Stephen DeYoung continues his study of the Scriptures on the Whole Counsel of God. Father Stephen's email address is wholecounsel@ancientfaith.com. That's wholecounsel@ancientfaith.com.
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3: Luke 17:12-19. At that time, as Jesus entered a village, he was met by 10 lepers, who stood at a distance and lifted up their voices and said, "Jesus, Master, have mercy on us." When Jesus saw them, he said to them, "Go and show yourselves to the priests." And as they went, they were cleansed. Then one of them, when he saw that he was healed, turned back, praising God with a loud voice, and fell on his face at Jesus' feet, giving him thanks. Now he was a Samaritan. Then said Jesus, "Were not 10 cleansed? Where are the 9? Was no one found to return and give praise to God, except this foreigner?" And Jesus said to him, "Rise and go your way. Your faith has made you well."
4: Glory to thee, O Lord, glory to thee.
3: Here are some questions about the gospel reading. What do the lepers say to Jesus? Why do you think they call him Master? What are they saying about him by calling him that? What are they saying about themselves? Did Jesus heal them right on the spot? What did they have to do? Do you think the lepers trusted Jesus? Why or why not? Who came back to say thank you? What about you? Do you trust Jesus' words and follow his directions? When he takes care of you, do you remember to thank him?
2: Let us attend. 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

0: 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St. Tikhon's purpose is the spiritual formation and training of the next generation of missionary priests for service in the fields of North America and beyond. The Spirit of St. Tikhon's aims to give you an audio glimpse into the life of the seminary and monastery. We invite you to come and see. Here is your host, Matushka Liz Gavain.
1: Hello, welcome to the Spirit of St. Tikhon's here at St. Tikhon's Orthodox Theological Seminary and Monastery in South Canaan, Pennsylvania. My name is Matushka Liz Gavain, and today we're here to talk about one of the ministries that is run here at St. Tikhon's Seminary. It's called Elijah's Mantle, and today we're here talking with one of the students who has been working with it during his time here. His name is Father Kirill Zawadzki. Welcome.
2: Thank you so much for having me.
1: Awesome. Thanks for joining us. So people might be wondering, what is Elijah's Mantle? What do you guys do?
2: What is Elijah's Mantle? So Elijah's Mantle. So I should start by saying all of us here, the students at St. Tikhon's, have what we call the diakonia, which is their service assignments. Mm-hmm. And essentially that could range from janitorial things or helping in the library or kitchen staff or, mm-hmm. you know, just caring for our facilities here. And it could also be cleaning the monastery church or, you know, different things that need to be done.
1: Right, right.
2: And it's good for pastoral formation to teach service and the importance mm-hmm. of service. And one of them is Elijah's Mantle. And I had jumped on this right away when I saw it first on the list when I was a first-year student. And essentially what we do is when parishes either unfortunately close mm-hmm. around the country or if they just need to get rid of some things that they've had for a long time, that they've, you know, upgraded their analoy covers mm. or the priest has upgraded a new set of vestments or things like that.
1: Right.
2: They bring them here and they donate them to us. And then it's kind of a three-part thing. So when they come here, we sort through them, what is salvageable and mm-hmm. maybe what is a little too far gone, you know, too tattered, because we want to give your best to God always. So, you know, we try to take that into account. And then this stuff is sorted. And even from the things that we've had to discard, maybe mm-hmm. we take every bit of embroidery piece or button or anything nice. That we can possibly use to reutilize it and put that in a separate area too, mm-hmm. In the hopes that the whole purpose and mission for Elijah's Mantle is that a mission parish who maybe can't afford those things, mm-hmm. Or a parish that's just starting out somewhere, can utilize us as a resource to obtain those items.
1: Excellent.
2: So it's a beautiful service to the church. And I mean, it's a daily job. I mean, we get people all the time. Almost every day we get an email for something.
1: Really?
2: Mm-hmm.
1: Wow.
2: Yeah.
1: And so, let's see. So people contact you to donate things, and then people right. also contact you when they might be in need of something. Do you get
2: right.
1: special requests? Do people say, you know, we need a set of this color vestments or?
2: That we do.
1: Okay.
2: We, donors, believe it or not, the donations mostly come randomly. So
1: okay.
2: we'll just receive a box in the mail, mm-hmm. stock full of vestments or liturgical items. And depending, it's unbelievable some of the stuff that comes through. And then we'll follow up with an email thanking them for their donation and, mm-hmm. and, you know, just tell them to keep us in mind in the future if you have anything else. And then we get emails pretty much, like I said, it's at least on an every other day basis
1: yeah.
2: for parishes or individual priests that are looking for different things like that. And what we do is we compile a list, and then from that list, we look through the mantle. If there's something that we don't have currently in stock mm-hmm. that we're still waiting for a donation, we'll keep that list to the side, and then when those items do make their way through, we'll contact them and mm-hmm. and send them out. So there's no charge for the items that we have, because again, this is a service to the church for either clergymen or parishes that can't really afford to buy, you know, shiny mm-hmm. brand new items. We clean them up as best as we possibly can, and we do everything we can to them to make them as new and vibrant as they
1: right.
2: can be. And then the only thing that we do ask is that the recipient of those items just covers the shipping costs.
1: And, just the shipping, okay.
2: And that helps us too, just to continue to buy supplies for the mantle, like boxes and bubble wrap and different things that we need.
1: Sure,
2: to, you know,
1: That's wonderful.
2: Yeah.
1: And now from the beginning, this has been kind of a student-led thing. Is that right?
2: From my understanding, yeah.
1: Yeah.
2: And it went through different phases. when this first began, from what I understand, because this was obviously before my time in seminary, it was a bit of a chaos. It was a bit of chaos in the room because they had so many people step forward to donate things that it was just mounds of different stuff. And it has taken a couple years to really get everything to where it's at right now. So the room is now, it's currently beautiful. It looks like a storefront. We have everything nicely laid out and labeled and packed up. And it's a beautiful ministry. And it's nice because we know we've helped so many churches.
1: Yeah.
2: From mission parishes in Alaska, from mission parishes starting all over the place to even new priests when they first start out.
1: Mm-hmm.
2: Our vestments can be expensive. I mean, embroidered vestments could be upwards to $1,000.
1: That's true.
2: Yeah. So it's a beautiful service to know that what we're doing is going to glorifying God in their liturgy, wherever that's going to be.
1: That's wonderful.
2: Yeah.
1: Yeah. I remember, I think it was Father Theophon Mackey, if I remember correctly, around 2011, 2012. Mm-hmm. And since then, since he graduated, then it was able to, be passed down to the next group of students. And
2: right.
1: That's fantastic.
2: I'm saddened to be graduating because I'm going to miss the work that I get to do because I do enjoy it. It's so much fun to take something and try to repurpose it into something else or to, get a kind of a grungy old sensor that's been used and beat up and shine it and make it look like he could put it on the shelf at a brand new liturgical store.
1: It's
2: a great ministry. It really is.
1: And amazing.
2: It's also a nice outlet for when churches have, maybe tattered vestments or things that they're looking to get rid of, that most people don't know what to do with those things because, right, these are sacred objects. They've been used for the celebrating the divine liturgy and our divine services, so you can't throw these things in the garbage. And many people just don't know what to do with them. So that's kind of a twofold purpose, too, that we serve is to receive those items. And here at the seminary, we know how to properly dispose of them, in a dignified manner and...
1: That's wonderful.
2: Yeah.
1: Yeah, it's true. A lot of people, I know some people, they'll just have a box at their home with all these things that they don't know what to do with, prayer cards and things like that. That's great.
2: Yeah.
1: And then so as of right now, are you the only student who has this as your work study or is there a team?
2: So since I've been at seminary, there's always been a team of either two or three seminarians. When I was my first year as a seminarian, I believe Father Herman Belt, who's now serving in Sitka, Alaska, he was our overseer.
1: Okay.
2: He's our supervisor. So every diaconia has an overseer as one student who kind of makes sure everything gets done. So I started there. And spent my whole first year just organizing. That was my mission. I said I went into the room and it was a bit chaotic. And I said I'm just gonna spend the whole semester organizing. And we got to where we are. Thank God, it looks great. I was working with Father Mark Solomon, who's a classmate of mine at the time. And then last year, it remained the same, but I had taken over the supervisor part of it. Which was great. So I do a lot more with the actual orders themselves now of incoming, outgoing items. And we have a wonderful second year student now. His name is William Ryerson. And he's taking up a lot of the other work of disposing of things that need to be disposed of and organizing and sorting and doing that. So it's at least a two-person team.
1: Nice. Thing.
2: Three is great, two works. So
1: that's great. Now in your time here, are there any especially memorable items that you've had sent in or that you've had requested?
2: Oh, boy. We have had it just for a light sense of humor. We have had some atrocious looking things that made their way through the mantle. We have had vestment colors that I don't even know why they've been created, where they picked from on the spectrum. So we've had some funny things that have come through that you just have to shake your head and say, I don't know who picked that, but God bless you. Yeah, I mean, the neat thing is you could totally nerd out on the liturgical end of things with some of this stuff. So I've seen censors like Kadilnitsy and things that have come through here that are have to be from at least the early 20th late 19th century.
1: Wow.
2: You can tell just by the metal and the patina mm-hmm. wear on it and everything. You can tell they're very old. There's some discos and different pieces. Like in the metallic liturgical item section, that's stamped with like Imperial Russian silver.
1: Oh, wow.
2: They call them kokoshnik marks. And
1: oh, wow.
2: You know, that's dated obviously to either, again, the same like the late 19th, early 20th century.
1: Mm-hmm.
2: So there's some remarkable stuff that comes through.
1: Wow.
2: We even get a lot of things from Byzantine Catholic churches,
1: and you
2: can tell because of some of the manufacturers and stuff like that.
1: Sure.
2: And those items, actually, we get those two people from those churches, too.
1: Mm.
2: So there's in every box, every once in a while, you'll find a rosary or you'll find something that belongs to the Roman Catholic tradition.
1: Right.
2: We'll get things from the Eastern Catholic traditions from time to time. So we set those items to the side, and then we have a contact from the Eastern Catholic community that we forward those off to. And then the same for the Roman Catholic community, we forward those off to as well.
1: Nice.
2: We'll get books, tons of books, and the majority of the time, they'll make their way up to the library, which allows our wonderful, hardworking librarian, Brian.
1: Yes.
2: It gives him an extra job to do to see if we need that book or whatever have you, you know.
1: Nice.
2: And from what I understand, like icons and books that we've collected, a lot of the times they'll put those out for the Memorial Day pilgrimage just on a table. So when we have a large crowd of people up here, they can sort through that stuff and
1: wonderful.
2: Take what they'd like. So
1: nice.
2: But it's such a wide array. I mean, we get bishops' vestments, we get
1: tons of
2: priest vestments, lots of analoy covers. One of my personal favorites that we always see is the chalice covers like that you would have over for the great entrance with the old metallic fringing on it, which is something that's just not made anymore.
1: Yeah.
2: You know, to see those items and know that they're being preserved, at least in a small way, is really neat. So
1: that's really neat.
2: You could totally nerd out on that stuff, especially as a seminarian.
1: Of course. Yeah. It's super fun, especially for seminarians.
2: Yes. It's church history.
1: Wow.
2: Yeah.
1: And what, Is there an item or category of items that's maybe the most commonly requested?
2: I would say we go through cassocks and riasses quite a bit. We go through that quite a bit. Priest, like Philonian sets and different things like that, we go through quite a bit. I would say usually around the time if there's a priest visiting from another parish or something like that, he'll ask to take a look in the mantle, and he might find a spear set. I know we just got a brand new spear set in, still in the box, so it's never been used. So that'll probably find a home soon. But I would say more than anything, it's liturgical vestments and also votive glass. So a lot of our churches still use votive glass, and a lot of those companies that had manufactured that glass no longer manufacture them.
1: Interesting.
2: So for a lot of churches, depending on their candelabras and different things like that, whatever they have is what's out there. So we might have that one specific old fitting that they need.
1: Yeah.
2: That stopped being manufactured sometime, you know, 10, 20 years ago. So.
1: Sure. That's amazing.
2: Yeah. We definitely need more space.
1: More space.
2: That's the biggest thing that we need, is the room is only so big, and we definitely need to expand soon. But for right now, it's getting the job done. So
1: I think it's been in a few different rooms over the years, hasn't it?
2: That's what I understand.
1: Yeah.
2: Yeah. That's what I understand.
1: Wow. That's great. I hope it continues to grow.
2: Likewise.
1: Now, let's see, if someone wants to get into contact with you,
2: sure,
1: either someone who might have a donation or someone who might parish out there who might have a need, what would be the best way to contact?
2: Sure. So we have an email account, and that's the best form of contact. So because the mantle is run by students who obviously are coming in just as quickly as they're going out, you know, it's we usually don't assign cell phone numbers or personal emails because we only have it for at the most 3 years, right?
1: Right.
2: So this is going to continue even past our graduation. So we have an email account. It's elijahsmantle@stots.edu. So that's elijahsmantle@stots.edu, where people can email us for both donations and for things that they're looking for. Please do, if you know you're one of those people that are looking for something or have something to contribute to us, just reach out via email, and we usually get back to you the same day, so it shouldn't take very long to hear back from one of us, and we'll do our best to fulfill whatever it is that you need.
1: That's wonderful.
2: All donations can be mailed to St. Tikhon's Seminary, and like I said, you're more than welcome to drop stuff off, too, if you're coming to visit us, which I encourage that, too.
1: Wonderful. Is there anything else before we wrap up that you might want to add?
2: I think that's it. Like I said, if anyone listening knows that you're looking for something that we can possibly help you with, or if you have some things that have been stocking up that you're looking to clean out some of your shelves in your parish, keep us in mind, because it's a beautiful ministry, and I hope it continues for a long time. And I can tell you firsthand that we've been able to help countless clergy and churches, with things that they need. So it's a beautiful way to repurpose these things.
1: Right, for sure.
2: Please keep us in mind.
1: Thank you so much.
2: Thank you, Matushka.
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3: Today's epistle reading is from St. Paul's letter to the Romans, chapter 9, verses 18 through 33. Therefore he has mercy on whom he wills, and whom he wills he hardens. You will say to me then, why does he still find fault? For who has resisted his will? But indeed, O man, who are you to reply against God? Will the thing formed say to him who formed it, why have you made me like this? Does not the potter have power over the clay, from the same lump to make one vessel for honor and another for dishonor? What if God, wanting to show his wrath and to make his power known, endured with much long-suffering the vessels of wrath prepared for destruction, and that he might make known the riches of his glory on the vessels of mercy, which he had prepared beforehand for glory, even us whom he called, not of the Jews only, but also of the Gentiles. As he said also in Hosea, I will call them my people, who were not my people, and her beloved, who was not beloved. And it shall come to pass in the place where it was said to them, you are not my people, there they shall be called sons of the living God. Isaiah also cries out concerning Israel, though the number of the children of Israel be as the sand of the sea, the remnant will be saved. For he will finish the work and cut it short in righteousness, because the Lord will make a short work upon the earth. And as Isaiah said before, unless the Lord of Sabaoth had left us a seed, we would have become like Sodom, and we would have been made like Gomorrah. What shall we say then? That Gentiles who did not pursue righteousness have attained to righteousness, even the righteousness of faith. But Israel, pursuing the law of righteousness, has not attained to the law of righteousness. Why? Because they did not seek it by faith, but as it were, by the works of the law. For they stumbled at that stumbling stone, as it is written, Behold, I lay in Zion a stumbling stone and rock of offense, and whomever believes on him will not be put to shame. If taken out of context, today's reading may lead one to believe that God does not honor the free will or free choice of man. However, St. John Chrysostom gives a more nuanced and balanced approach to help us to understand the Christian doctrine of predestination. He writes, Paul says this in order not to do away with free will, but rather to show to what extent we ought to obey God. We should be as little inclined to call God to account as a piece of clay is. We ought to abstain not only from complaining or questioning, but even from speaking or thinking about it at all, and instead we should become like that lifeless matter which follows the potter's hands and lets itself be shaped in whatever way the potter wills. Later he writes, God does nothing at random or by mere chance, even if you do not understand the secrets of his wisdom. You allow the potter to make different things from the same lump of clay and find no fault with him, but you do not grant the same freedom to God. How monstrous this is! It is not on the potter that the honor or dishonor of the vessel depends, but rather on those who make use of it. It is the same way with people. It all depends on their own free choice. Finally, he writes these words, Why are some people vessels of wrath, and others vessels of mercy? it is by their own free choice. God, being very good, shows the same kindness to both. For it was not only to those who were saved that God showed kindness, but to Pharaoh also, as far as he deserved. For both Pharaoh and God's people had the advantage of God's patience. And if Pharaoh was not saved, it was because of his own will, since God had done as much for him as he had done for those who were saved. Today's Gospel reading is from St. Matthew, chapter 11, verses 2 through 15. And when John had heard in prison about the works of Christ, he sent two of his disciples and said to him, "Are you the coming one, or do we look for another?" Jesus answered and said to them, "Go and tell John the things which you hear and see. The blind see, and the lame walk. The lepers are cleansed, and the deaf hear. The dead are raised up, and the poor have the gospel preached to them. And blessed is he who is not offended because of me." As they departed, Jesus began to say to the multitudes concerning John, "What did you go out into the wilderness to see? A reed shaken by the wind? But what did you go out to see? A man clothed in soft garments? Indeed, those who wear soft clothing are in kings' houses. But what did you go out to see? A prophet? Yes, I say to you, and more than a prophet. For this is he of whom it is written, 'Behold, I send my messenger before your face, who will prepare your way before you.' Assuredly, I say to you, among those born of women, there is not risen one greater than John the Baptist. But he who is least in the kingdom of heaven is greater than he. And from the days of John the Baptist until now, the kingdom of heaven suffers violence, and the violent take it by force. For all the prophets and the law prophesied until John, and if you are willing to receive it, he is Elijah who is to come. He who has ears to hear, let him hear." Jesus said that the kingdom of heaven suffers violence, and the violent take it by force. In the context of today's reading, St. Hilary of Poitiers offers these thoughts. What violence! People did not believe in John the Baptist. The works of Christ were held to be of no importance. His torment on the cross was a stumbling block. Until now, prophecy had been dormant. But now the law is fulfilled. Every prediction is finished. The spirit of Elijah is sent in advance through John's words. Christ is proclaimed to some and acknowledged by others. He is born for some and loved by others. The violent irony is that his own people rejected him, while strangers accepted him. His own people speak ill of him, while his enemies embrace him. The act of adoption offers an inheritance, while the family rejects it. Sons refuse to accept their father's last will, while the slaves of the household receive it. This is what is meant by the phrase, "The kingdom of heaven suffers violence." Earlier expectations are being torn apart. The glory that was pledged to Israel by the patriarchs, which was announced by the prophets, and which was offered by Christ, is now being seized and carried off by the Gentiles through faith.
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1: Welcome to the Daily Orthodox Scriptures. I'm Father Alexis, and we are reading through the Scriptures each day of the year using the Orthodox Study Bible. Our readings today will be from Nehemiah chapter 4, verse 1 through chapter 7, verse 3, Psalm 141, Proverbs chapter 30, verses 16 through 21, and Acts chapter 5, verses 17 through 42. So Nehemiah is building the wall to protect the temple and Jerusalem. And this is important. He knows the temple is the heart of the people, and it needs protection. He has the encouragement of King Artaxerxes of Persia, but some of the people surrounding Jerusalem think it's a bad idea, and they will try to cause problems for Nehemiah and the people of Judah. Let's begin. Nehemiah chapter 4, verse 1 through chapter 7, verse 3. Now it happened that when Sanballat, Tobiah, the Arabs, and the Ammonites heard that the rebuilding of the walls of Jerusalem was progressing and the gaping holes were being filled in, a great evil came over them. For they all conspired together to come and attack Jerusalem. And we prayed to our God and set watchmen to observe their presence day and night. Then Judah said, "The strength of the enemy is broken, but there is so much rubbish that we will be unable to do work on the wall." And our adversaries said, "They will neither know nor see anything till we come into their midst and kill them and cause this work to cease." And so it was that the Jews, the ones dwelling near them, came and said to us, "They are coming up against us from all sides." Therefore I positioned men behind the lower parts of the wall in the sheltered areas, and I positioned the people by families with their swords, their spears, and their bows. And I looked and arose and said to the nobles, to the leaders, and to the rest of the people, "Do not be afraid of them. Remember our God, great and awesome, and fight for your brethren, your sons, your daughters, your wives, and your houses." And when our enemies heard their plan was known to us, and that God had brought their plot to nothing, we returned, all of us, to the wall, each man to his own work. So it was from that day forward, half of them did the work, and half of them took up defensive positions with spears, shields, bows, and breastplates. The rulers stood with the entire house of Judah. Those who built on the wall and those who carried burdens loaded themselves in such a way that with one arm they held a weapon, and with the other hand they did the work. Every one of the builders, as he built, had his sword girded at his side, while next to him was the one who sounded the trumpet. Then I said to the nobles, the rulers, and the rest of the people, "The work is great and extensive, and we are scattered across the entire wall, each man far from his brother. Therefore, wherever you are, when you hear the sound of the trumpet, rally together to meet us there. Our God will fight for us." So we labored in the work while the other half of the men held spears from daybreak until the stars appeared. And at that time I said to the people, "Spend the night within the midst of Jerusalem. Let the night be a guard for you, and let the day be for work." And I was there along with the watchmen behind me, and there was not one man of us who removed his clothing. Now there was a great outcry of the people and their wives against their Jewish brothers. For there were those who said, "We, our sons and our daughters are many, therefore let us get grain that we may eat and live." There were even some who said, "We pledged our lands and vineyards, even our houses, that we might receive grain and be able to eat." Some even said, "We borrowed money for the king's tax, pledging our lands and vineyards. Yet now our flesh is as the flesh of our brothers, our children as their children, and indeed we are forcing our sons and our daughters to be slaves. and some of our daughters have been brought into slavery. It is not in our power to redeem them, for other men have our lands and vineyards." And I became very angry when I heard their outcry and these words. After serious thought, I rebuked the nobles and rulers and said to them, "Each of you is exacting usury from his brother." So I called a great assembly against them, and I said to them, "According to our ability, we have redeemed our Jewish brothers who were sold to the nations. Now indeed, will you even sell your brothers, or should they be sold to us?" Then they were silenced and found nothing to say. Then I said, "What you are doing is not good. Should you not walk in the fear of our God because of the reproach of the nations, our enemies? I also, with my brothers and my servants, am lending them money and grain. Please, let us stop this usury. Restore now to them, even this day, their lands, their vineyards, their olive groves, and their houses, also 1/100 of the money and the grain, the new wine and the oil that you have charged them." So they said, "We will restore it and will require nothing from them. We will do as you say." So I called the priests and required an oath from them that they would do according to this promise. Then I shook out the fold of my garment and said, "So may God shake out each man from his house and from his property who does not perform this promise. Even thus may he be shaken out and emptied." And all the assembly said, "Amen," and praised the Lord. Then the people did according to this promise. Moreover, from the time that I was appointed to be their governor in the land of Judah, from the 20th year until the 32nd year of King Artaxerxes, 12 years, neither I nor my brothers ate the governor's provisions. But the former governors who were before me laid burdens on the people and took from them bread and wine besides 40 shekels of silver. Yes, even the outcasts bore rule over the people, but I did not do so because of the fear of God. Indeed, I also continued the work on this wall, and we did not buy any land. All my servants were gathered there for the work, and at my table were 150 Jews and rulers, besides those who came to us from the nations around us. Now that which was prepared daily was 1 ox and 6 choice sheep. Also fowl were prepared for me, and once every 10 days an abundance of all kinds of wine. Yet in spite of this, I did not demand the governor's provisions, because the bondage was heavy on this people. Remember me, my God, for good, according to all that I have done for this people. Now it happened, when Sanballat, Tobiah, and Geshem the Arab, and the rest of our enemies heard that I had rebuilt the wall, and that no gaps remained in the wall, though at the time I had not hung the doors in the gates, Sanballat and Geshem sent a letter to me saying, "Come, let us meet among the villages in the plain of Ono." But they were plotting to do harm to me. So I sent messengers to them saying, "I am doing so great a work that I cannot come down. Why should the work cease? As soon as I finish it, I will come down to you." And they sent me the same message again, and I answered them in the same manner. Then Sanballat sent his servant to me as before, with an open letter in his hand. In it was written, "It is reported among the nations that you and the Jews plan to rebel. Therefore, according to these rumors, you are rebuilding the wall that you may be their king. And you have also appointed prophets to proclaim concerning you at Jerusalem, saying, 'There is a king in Judah.' Now these matters will be reported to the king. So come, therefore, and let us consult together." Then I sent to him, saying, "No such things as you say are being done, but in your own heart you invent them. For they all were trying to make us afraid, saying, 'Their hands will be weakened in the work, and the work will not be done.' Now therefore I have strengthened my hands." Afterward I came into the house of Shemaiah the son of Delaiah the son of Mehetabel, and he, being distressed, said, "Let us meet together in the house of God within the temple, and let us close the door of the temple, for they are coming to kill you. Indeed, at night they are coming to kill you." And I said, Who is the man that shall enter the house in order to live? Then I perceived that God had not sent him at all, but that he pronounced this prophecy against me, because Tobiah and Sanballat had hired him. For this reason he was hired, that I should be afraid and act that way and sin, so that they might have cause for an evil report, that they might reproach me. My God, remember Tobiah and Sanballat according to these their works, and the prophetess Noadiah, and the rest of the prophets who would have made me afraid. So the wall was finished on the 25th day of Elul, in 52 days. And it happened, when all our enemies heard of it, and all the nations around us saw these things, that they were very disheartened in their own eyes, for they perceived that this work was done by our God. Also in those days the nobles of Judah sent many letters to Tobiah, and the letters of Tobiah came to them. For many in Judah were pledged to him, because he was the son-in-law of Shechaniah the son of Arah, and his son Jehohanan had married the daughter of Meshulam the son of Berechiah. Also they reported his good deeds before me, and reported my words to him. Tobiah sent letters to frighten me. Then it was, when the wall was built, and I had hung the doors, when the gatekeepers, the singers, and the Levites had been appointed, I gave charge of Jerusalem to my brother Hanani, for he was a faithful man and feared God more than many, along with Hananiah, the leader of the citadel. And I said to them, "Do not let the gates of Jerusalem be opened until the sun is hot, and while they stand guard, let them shut and bar the doors, and appoint guards from among the inhabitants of Jerusalem, one at his watch station and another in front of his own house." Psalm 141. I cried to the Lord with my voice. With my voice I prayed to the Lord. I shall pour out my supplication before him. I shall declare my affliction in his presence. When my spirit fainted within me, then you knew my paths. For on the way I was going, they hid a trap for me. I looked on my right and saw there was no one who knew me. Refuge failed me, and there was no one who cared for my soul. I cried to you, O Lord. I said, "You are my hope, my portion in the land of the living. Attend to my supplication, for I was humbled exceedingly. Deliver me from my persecutors, for they are stronger than I. Bring my soul out of prison to give thanks to your name, O Lord. The righteous shall wait for me until you reward me." Proverbs chapter 30, verses 16 through 21. The leech had three dearly loved daughters, and these three did not satisfy her, and the fourth did not satisfy her, for her to say, "It is enough." Hades and the love of a woman, and Tartarus and the earth not satisfied with water, and water and fire will not say, "It is enough." The eye that mocks his father and dishonors the old age of his mother, let the ravens of the valleys pick it out, and the young eagles devour it. Now there are three things I cannot understand, and a fourth I do not know: the track of a flying eagle, and the ways of a serpent upon a rock, and the paths of a ship passing through the sea, and the ways of a man in his youth. Acts chapter 5, verses 17 through 42. Then the high priest rose up, and all those who were with him, which is the sect of the Sadducees, and they were filled with indignation, and laid their hands on the apostles, and put them in the common prison. But at night an angel of the Lord opened the prison doors, and brought them out, and said, "Go, stand in the temple, and speak to the people all

things, they wondered what the outcome would be. So one came and told them, saying, "Look, the men whom you put in prison are standing in the temple and teaching the people." Then the captain went with the officers and brought them without violence, for they feared the people, lest they should be stoned. And when they had brought them, they set them before the council. And the high priest asked them, saying, "Did we not strictly command you not to teach in this name? And look, you have filled Jerusalem with your doctrine, and intend to bring this man's blood on us." But Peter and the other apostles answered and said, "We ought to obey God rather than men. The God of our fathers raised up Jesus, whom you murdered by hanging on a tree. Him God has exalted to his right hand to be Prince and Savior, to give repentance to Israel and forgiveness of sins. And we are his witnesses to these things, and so also is the Holy Spirit, whom God has given to those who obey him." When they heard this, they were furious and plotted to kill them. Then one in the council stood up, a Pharisee named Gamaliel, a teacher of the law, held in respect by all the people, and commanded them to put the apostles outside for a little while. And he said to them, "Men of Israel, take heed to yourselves what you intend to do regarding these men. For some time ago, Theudas rose up, claiming to be somebody. A number of men, about 400, joined him. He was slain, and all who obeyed him were scattered and came to nothing. After this man, Judas of Galilee rose up in the days of the census and drew away many people after him. He also perished, and all who obeyed him were dispersed. And now I say to you, keep away from these men and let them alone. For if this plan or this work is of men, it will come to nothing. But if it is of God, you cannot overthrow it, lest you even be found to fight against God." And they agreed with him. And when they had called for the apostles and beaten them, they commanded that they should not speak in the name of Jesus, and let them go. So they departed from the presence of the council, rejoicing that they were counted worthy to suffer shame for his name. And daily in the temple and in every house, they did not cease teaching and preaching Jesus as the Christ. It's amazing to think that this Peter, boldly proclaiming Christ in the face of arrest, prison, or worse, is the same Peter who denied Jesus 3 times out of fear. A few things have happened since his denial. He has seen Jesus resurrected. He had the opportunity to recommit himself to Jesus when Jesus asked Peter 3 times if he loved him. And he experienced the descent of the Holy Spirit that not only gave him strength and a certain fearlessness, but also unified him with the other apostles. It's not every man for himself anymore. They are together. They rejoice together and suffer together. And even in their suffering, they suffer for joy, believing that all is for the breaking out of the kingdom. And as Christians today, we have the opportunities that Peter had. Through faith, we see Christ in the gospel, in the Eucharist, in his icon, the bishops and priests during worship, receiving the peace be with you, which is Christ's peace, through prayer. We are with Christ during these times. We can recommit ourselves to him in prayer and in confession, and in our loving actions to others. And we receive the Holy Spirit at our chrismation and whenever we ask the Holy Spirit to be active in our lives. We can repeat the words of David the king from Psalm 50, "Create in me a clean heart, O God, and renew a right spirit within me. Do not cast me away from your presence, and do not take your Holy Spirit from me. Restore to me the joy of your salvation, and uphold me with your guiding spirit." The Lord desires not only to fill us with his Spirit, but to make his Spirit active in our lives. When you pray Psalm 50 or hear it in church, open yourself to the Lord and invite the Spirit to lead your life.

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2: Our saint of the day is Saint Alban, first martyr of Great Britain. He was a soldier in the Roman army, and according to the Venerable Bede, was brought to faith in Christ by a fugitive priest, to whom he gave shelter. The saint exchanged his clothes with the priests, allowing him to escape and ensuring his own martyrdom. Some writers, including Saint Bede, place his martyrdom during the reign of Diocletian. Saint Alban's tomb was venerated as early as 429 by Saint Germanus of Auxerre. The town of Verulamium is either his hometown or the place of his martyrdom. Near it, a monastery was founded, around which grew the English town of St. Albans. The Saint of the Day can be found in the pages of www.abomoses.com and is a regular feature of Ancient Faith Radio.
1: 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We're glad you're with us for this journey.
3: Welcome. I'm Father Alexis, and we are going to be reading through the Bible together. And I've got some friends that will be helping us. So let's get started.
4: And what do we have here? A vine? Some swine? A fine design? No, my brothers and sisters. It's episode 359. Hey, Thomas, what's our chapter?
5: Luke chapter 22.
4: And the verses?
5: Verses 54 through 62.
4: Estupendo! Let's get started.
5: Having arrested him, they led him and brought him into the high priest's house. But Peter followed at a distance. Now when they had kindled a fire in the midst of a courtyard and sat down together, Peter sat among them. And a certain servant girl, seeing him as he sat by the fire, looked intently at him and said, "This man was also with him." But he denied him, saying, "Woman, I do not know him." And after a little while, another saw him and said, "You also are of them." But Peter said, "Man, I am not." Then after about an hour had passed, another confidently affirmed, saying, "Surely this fellow also was with him, for he is a Galilean." But Peter said, "Man, I do not know what you are saying." Immediately, while he was still speaking, the rooster crowed. And the Lord turned and looked at Peter. Then Peter remembered the word of the Lord, how he had said to him, "Before the rooster crows, you will deny me three times." So Peter went out and wept bitterly.
4: Thank you, Thomas. After Peter had denied knowing Jesus and that he was a follower of Jesus, he felt ashamed and began to cry. Luke says that he wept bitterly. That's a lot of tears. Now, this is the beginning of repentance. When we do something wrong and realize that it's something that God would not want us to do, we should feel bad about it, like Peter. Repentance is not just going to confession and saying that you did something wrong. Repentance is knowing that it was wrong and feeling bad about it, and then confessing to God the sin and perhaps going to the sacrament of confession about it too. Then we try to live better and not commit that sin anymore. Repentance is a gift for us, so that when we do something wrong, when we get on the wrong track, like Peter, there's a way back. So thanks, Thomas, for reading today. I'm Father Alexis, and remember, Christ is in our midst.
5: He is and ever shall be.
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0: Family Matters, empowering marriages and families in the faith. The Center for Family Care, a ministry of the Greek Orthodox Archdiocese, nurtures and empowers families, helping them navigate the joys and challenges of life. Its ministry focuses on equipping families to apply the teachings and practices of the Orthodox faith to every dimension of their lives. This podcast will feature interviews, reflections, book reviews, and narratives that will encourage dialogue and strengthen families.
1: Hello, everyone. I'm Presbyteria Carrie Pappas of the Center for Family Care of the Greek Orthodox Archdiocese. And as we are celebrating Clergy Appreciation Month in October, I have with me Father Lou Christopoulos, and we will be discussing a little bit about what clergy appreciation appropriately looks like. Father Lewis grew up in Cheyenne, Wyoming, a graduate of the University of Wyoming, where he played football. After he finished at Holy Cross School of Theology, his first parish was the Three Hierarchs in Brooklyn, New York, then St. John the Baptist in Amarillo, Texas, then the Annunciation Cathedral in Houston for a few years as an assistant, and then as the head priest for 10 years. Then for 23 years, he served the parish of St. Catherine in Greenwood Village, and in the last 5 years has served as the chancellor of the Denver metropolis. So Father Lou has been on both sides, both as a parish priest, as well as a chancellor who supports parish priests and their families and sees some of the needs much more clearly now as chancellor. So welcome, Father Lou. It's good to have you. And I did forget a few more very important things. Father Lou has been married for 45 years to his beloved wife, Marcia. They have 3 children and 6 grandchildren. Father Lou, we're at the same place, but we've got the 7th on the way. So welcome, and it's really good to have a chance to speak with you today.
2: Thank you very much, Presbyteria Carrie. It's great to be with you since we've known each other many, many years. And I just have one correction. Yes. Presbyteria Marcia and I have been married 47 years, and it will be 48 years this coming year. So it was just a clarification there. So it's been a beautiful marriage and an opportunity to share with you today and with our brother priests, deacons and their families as well.
1: And lay people.
2: And lay people, most importantly, in the context
1: this is
2: of
1: for
2: what
1: everyone.
2: We're going to talk about today, right?
1: Yes. Okay. Yeah. So, Father Lou, some people might say, what is clergy appreciation all about? This is something that is celebrated only in the United States. And it was initiated within the Protestant tradition, not in the Orthodox tradition. And we would have people, well, why do we need to show appreciation to our clergy? And I'd like to just remind us what St. Paul said in the first chapter of 2 Thessalonians. I thank God always for you, brethren, as if it is meet, because your faith is growing abundantly and the love of every one of you for one another is increasing. So here, Paul shows appreciation for the body of Christ in Thessalonica. What role and what place does showing appreciation for clergy have for us here in America?
2: I'd like to begin my answer with this, Presbyteria Carrie. When I was leaving Houston, you mentioned I'd been there for 12 years, 2 years as an assistant priest, and then 10 years as pastor. Getting ready to leave, there were 2 women that I didn't know too well that really were taken aback by me leaving. And as I looked into that a little bit and speaking with each of them, I realized that each of them, when they were young, their parents were divorced and their father left them. And so there was a feeling of abandonment, I think, that came back to them because of that experience in their younger lives. And it dawned on me that, you know, in our tradition, when we are called, when we call our clergy father, that's a very, very powerful word. It, not that it's not powerful in Protestant tradition where they are minister or brother or doctor, but the word father is very, very powerful. Either, and it could be either positively powerful or negatively powerful. But let's look at it from a positive point of view. Mm-hmm. Essentially, with that in mind, we are a family. Mm-hmm. So we are a church family. So it's not really clear when we say clergy appreciation, you know, there's an intimacy that comes with it in our tradition from a familiar point of view. And so let's think about it from that point of view and perspective. So let's begin with me as a priest offering respect and love, care and compassion to, we might say, our spiritual children from a familiar point of view in a kind of a similar way that we offer that to our own children. I've got, as you mentioned, 3 children and 6 grandchildren. In an analogous way, we offer that love and care and respect to our parishioners. Not parishioners might think, to me, when I'm talking about this at this level, it's kind of a not a very intimate word. But when we think about children, that becomes a much more intimate word. And so it took me till I was about 40 years old to be comfortable with being called father by others. Mm-hmm. Back in my first parish, when I was in Brooklyn, New York, some of the old Greek ladies called me Papuli. You know, here I was in my late 20s, and they're calling me Papuli, you know. So, but in any case, the familiarity that loving familiarity of family in the best sense of the word. Mm-hmm. So with that in mind, the respect and love begins with us as clergy offering them to our to the lay people of our parishes, both adults, some of whom are older than us, and adults who are younger, and children as well. So love begins with us and respect to them.
1: Mm-hmm. And so by extension, love, respect, and appreciation for who they are and what they do in the body of Christ and the community of faith?
2: Of course, without mm-hmm. a doubt. I mean, we are one body in Christ, and, you know, we serve different roles within the context of the church, but we are all the people of God. Mm-hmm. I remember Father Alexander Schmemann, I believe, wrote about that. We're the people of God, whether we're a clergy or lady. And so in any case, as a leader, kind of as the leader at that level from a clergy point of view of the parish, it begins with us showing love and respect. Now, I'm going to just say a couple of other things really quickly, President Dedekere. One of my favorite, if not my favorite icons, is the icon of Jesus washing the feet of the disciples. Mm-hmm. And I use that in leadership training. I use that for the parish council. I use that in premarital counseling. Mm-hmm. And so with the idea that, you know, clergymen in the context of the church, a priest, a father in the context of the church is standing on behalf of our Lord. And he's the first one to offer love and respect and appreciation to others. But there's a reciprocal part of that. He says to his disciples, what I've done to you, do to one another. And they will know you're in a different place. Even St. Paul says this. They will know you are Christians by your love.
1: Yeah.
2: So the reciprocal aspect of offering love and respect and appreciation is what kind of completes the circle of love. Mm-hmm. It all comes from our Lord and going back to our Lord, but there's a horizontal dimension of that. And in the context of the church, then we're there. So it's a beautiful opportunity for a maturing, just in the same manner that we might honor our appreciation to our father in a family and love to our father. Now, none of us is perfect. There's not perfect priests. There's not perfect fathers. Some fathers are better than others, if you will, in a family setting. Mm-hmm. But let's look at the best. And some priests are better than others, honestly, in a parish setting.
3: Yes.
2: In terms of their intimate relation, you know, appropriate intimate relationships with their parishioners. Yes. But in all cases, in all cases, you know, I use that icon of the washing of feet in premarital counseling. And it is used in the context of the epistle reading from Ephesians 5. Wives, submit to your husbands. Husbands, love your wives as Christ loved the church. And we do that from either perspective or point of view as an offering to God.
3: Mm-hmm. Mm-hmm.
2: So when a priest is offering love and respect to his people, it's as an offering to God. And as when the people, the parishioners, the congregants are offering love and respect and appreciation to the priest, the father, it is for him, but through him as an offering to God.
3: Mm-hmm. So it all begins with God, and then the priest becomes a vessel for love, appreciation, and respect, and he models that. And then by extension, the people receive that both directly from God, see the model of God working through the priest, and then the culture of the parish then becomes one of respect, of love, of showing appreciation and thanksgiving in all things.
2: Of course. And again, you know, we live in the United States of America. We're corporately minded. This is familial. This is about family.
3: Yes.
2: And so the parish life in our theology, in the way that God approached us, entered in the world, becoming man, lived with us, lived in a family, made his disciples a family, and the church is a family. And so it's familial.
3: Yes.
2: In the best sense of the word.
3: Yeah, our department likes to use language of the parish family. Because we really do see it as a family, it's a family system. So given what you have said and this mutual respect and love and appreciation, what have you observed over your years of some ways in which communities, parish families, can show appropriate appreciation for their priest?
2: One powerful example is when Presbytero Marsh and I moved to a small parish in Amarillo, Texas, from Brooklyn, New York, mm-hmm. St. John the Baptist, St. John the Prothermost Parish.
3: Huge move.
2: In Amarillo, Texas.
3: Yeah.
2: Shortly after getting there, we had our first child, Nicole, who was 2 years old at the time. And shortly after getting there, Marcia became pregnant with our second, Christopher.
3: Mm-hmm.
2: But with complications of pregnancy, Marcia's seven-month pregnancy, because she delivered Christopher 2 months earlier, was spent 5 months in bed.
3: Wow.
2: And in that 5 months of bed, that little parish of St. John the Prothermost took care of us.
3: Mm.
2: They basically, you know, here I was, a young priest, chopping at the bit to go after things, you know, coming from Brooklyn on my first experience by myself as a priest. And this happened to us. And we, rather than being the caretakers, became the receivers of care.
3: Yes.
2: And it was a great experience. It taught me, first of all, to receive.
3: Yes.
2: Because, you know, we were in a position where we needed to receive help. And the parish banded together. And it was great for the parish, though, mm-hmm. because they were able to care for the one that takes care of them,
3: mm-hmm.
2: for the ones that take care of them, if you will. And, you know, took care of by feeding us, by cleaning, by just doing a whole variety of different things for us in the midst of our need. And so the maturation, we were there for 3 years, but we still have, and how many years ago was that? That was 1982 to 85. Okay. So we still have people that we have relationships with in that little parish because of that beautiful experience of being cared for.
3: What an important lesson for clergy families to learn early on is both the giving and the receiving. Mm-hmm. Like you said, because we go in, especially particularly the priest, as the father of the parish and as the one who we look at to be giving, giving, giving. And sometimes we never learn how to receive. And as Bishop Gerasimos of blessed memory would often tell graduating seminarians, you cannot give what you have not received yourself. And so, yes. So important it is to be able to receive both the love of God in Jesus Christ directly, but also through our parish families. So
2: without a doubt. And again, that whole, you know, from a systems therapy point of view, I mean, you just see, you talk about maturation, you know, to be able to show appreciation to the leaders in that manner was help those people oftentimes to mature in relationship, you know. This is a small parish, and like many of our small parishes in the country, hadn't had a consistency of leadership over the years, and didn't necessarily know how to relate to a priest or how to be a priest, or priests would not be with them for long periods of time. And mm-hmm. so that just had an opportunity. There was just an opportunity for maturation in terms of relationships, mm-hmm. and find the familial aspect of that healthy relationship in Christ.
3: And I'm sure that has left an indelible mark on that community of faith. That has carried over into those who followed you.
2: And this is an interesting little side note, but mm-hmm. When we were there, in the context of us being there, this area went from the 8th district of the Archdiocese to the Diocese of Denver.
3: Mm.
2: And we actually had the first clergy laity conference of the Diocese of Denver and hosted it in that little parish.
3: Mm.
2: And that was likewise an incredible opportunity for them, because they had an opportunity to serve the bishop and then to serve the other leadership of the other parishes. You know, this is one of the smallest parishes in the diocese and now metropolis of Denver. And it was serving, you know, the Cathedral of Houston and of Denver and of Salt Lake City and Dallas and the other various parishes. So that was the philoxenia, the hospitality that they shared has left an indelible mark upon them again all of these years later.
3: Wow, that's wonderful. So as we have this month where our clergy wives, our clergy families are lifted up, even though it's called Clergy Appreciation Month, I like to think of the whole clergy family. What would you say are some appropriate ways to honor this month and to honor our clergy and our clergy families?
2: And I would like to emphasize, along with you, as you appropriately have, how important it is to honor the presbyteras and the children, the PKs, the family members as well,
3: mm-hmm.
2: because you know what it's like presbyterary firsthand. It's you know, on the one hand, if as a priest, if you do something decent or well, you get almost automatic positive feedback for that. But that's not necessarily the case with the presbyter and the PKs, right? They're oftentimes in the background. And so how appropriate it is, and to recognize in a mature way to do some things that just honor them. You know, one thing that I can think of, and it has been done to us on more than one occasion, is for just a gift that is given to the priest and the presbytera of maybe a weekend away, or not a weekend, a week, not a weekend away, but maybe 2 or 3 days in a nice hotel or resort where they can get off by themselves. And maybe if they have young children, that somebody steps up that they can take care of the children. One of the most difficult things for me as a priest, as young priest, especially, is in larger parishes, most definitely, but even in smaller, medium-sized parishes, is, you know, when you're growing, you're not a priest, your weekends become a place where you can do things. Mm-hmm. But when you're a priest, that's not necessarily the case. And secondly, the vacations for other people, Christmas, Pascha, are oftentimes not vacations for us. They're very, very, very busy. Yeah. So to have an opportunity to get away for 2 or 3 or 4 days, all expenses paid, to a nice place or resort, I think would be a beautiful way that can be help the priest and presbytera to kind of rekindle their own personal relationship and interpersonal relationship. That's one thing that pops into my mind. Another thing that maybe coming to my mind is just some kind of a, sometimes, maybe this is a little bit more expensive, but maybe a few day cruise or something if they're close, those types of things. But then something where just a nice cake or something after coffee hour that where the priest, presbytera, and the kids are up there and, the people thank them.
3: Mm-hmm. Yeah, I think back to what Paul said to the Thessalonians. He's thanking the faithful, and, by extension, the faithful also showed appreciation for him and for the other workers in the vineyard by providing for them, by taking them into their homes. And we think of Christ's life, how people brought Christ into their homes. There were those who helped to finance his travels. And so those are different ways of offering thanks and appreciation. So these are some wonderful ideas, Father Lou. And another thing that has come up in some conversation has been a way of the parish family offering thanks, particularly more specifically just to the priest, is to respond to his preaching and his teaching and to become more actively engaged in the sacramental and the ministries of the church, the sacramental life, and to simply contribute more to the parish family. That's a very natural way of showing appreciation for the priest. Do you have any thoughts about that?
2: I think you hit the nail on the head, because if we're even halfway serious as priests and presbyteras, basically our job is to bring people to Christ.
3: Yes.
2: And so when we see that there's some kind of a response to that in a very practical manner, then we can at least feel like we're kind of doing our job.
3: Yeah, nothing else is needed then, huh?
2: Yeah, that's right. So I think you definitely hit the nail on the head. And if I might add this, again, we are the United States of America, and we're very pragmatic about so many things. And, you know, the programmatic aspects of things, the programs in the parish and involvement at that level, and from everything from, you know, youth to adult ministries and all that is extremely important. But ultimately, our sacramental life is what's of ultimate importance.
3: Yes.
2: And that involves, you know, communion, but it involves metanoite.
3: Yes.
2: Repent, for the kingdom of heaven is at hand. Yes. It involves confession. It involves participation in the other sacraments in a spiritual manner, you know, spiritual participation. Not that the other things that I mentioned are not important, but they are important in the context of our sacramental relationship with our Lord and Savior.
3: Yes. Yes. Well, Father Lou, thank you so much. I think you've given everybody some good information to think about. And as we go through this month, to find both big and little ways of offering both our clergy wives, and our clergy families to show appreciation for the members of their parish family and for members of our parish families to find appropriate ways to show appreciation for their priests, their clergy wives, and for their clergy families. Thank you, Father Lou.
2: Thank you very much, Presbyteria Carey. And it's kind of just one little comment.
3: Yes.
2: It is in both cases, whether it's the priest, Presbyteria family, offering love and respect and honor to parishioners, or vice versa, them to the priest and Presbyteria and family, all are done as an offering to Christ.
3: Amen.
2: And so with that in mind, great to be with you, Presbyteria Carey. Say hello to Father Harry.
3: Likewise.
2: And God bless and be with you all.
3: You too, Father Lou. Bye.
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2: Journey back to the 6th century and join St. Brendan on his 7-year seafaring adventure. 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
3: You're listening to From the Amvon with Father John Whiteford, sermons from St. Jonah Orthodox Church in Spring, Texas. Father John is a priest in the Russian Orthodox Church outside of Russia. He's the author of Sola Scriptura, an Orthodox analysis of the cornerstone of Reformation theology, and the general editor of the St. Innocent Liturgical Calendar. Here he is with today's lesson.
4: In the name of the Father, and of the Son, of the Holy Spirit. When we think about powerful people, we may be awed by their wealth, and it may seem that they can do anything that they wish, but these people spend no time or energy thinking about us. They don't even know that we exist, much less do they care about us. Now, whoever is the owner of Google, their company knows a lot about us. They track us. They have all kinds of data on us. But that's for their own benefit, not for ours. God is infinitely more powerful than any of these people. And yet he knows the number of the hairs on our head, the Lord tells us. He knows everything about us. And not only that, he loves us. And he desires our salvation. He wants to make us his friends. He wants us to be like him, and as much as that's possible. And he wants us to partake of the divine nature. He desires that we share in his glory and that we will one day rule and reign with him for all eternity. Psalm 138 or 139 in a Protestant Bible lays out the truths of how we can become God's friends. And I'm going to talk about just the first half of that psalm this Sunday, and then, God willing, next Sunday, we'll talk about the second half of it. But it begins, O Lord, thou hast proved me, and thou knowest me. What it means when it says, thou hast proved me, it means that God has tested me. But it's not as if God didn't know me before he tested me. The tests that God gives us are so that we can come to know ourselves better than we already do. God knows us infinitely better than we do ourselves. There are some things that we can see about ourselves that everybody can see, and then there are some things which we can keep hidden from other people, but there are also things that we choose to ignore about ourselves that other people can see. But God knows all of those things. God knows the things that even we don't know and that nobody else knows about us. Thou knowest my down sitting and mine uprising. There's no part of our lives that God does not know, which is why not being honest with God and fully repenting of all our sins is so foolish, because God already knows our sins. But unless we repent and we confess our sins, they're like a festering wound that can only get worse. But when we confess our sins, as St. John tells us in his first epistle, God is faithful and just to forgive us our sins and to cleanse us of all unrighteousness. Thou hast discerned my thoughts from afar, my path and my lot hast thou traced out, and hast foreseen all my ways, for there is no guile in my tongue. Behold, Lord, thou knowest all things, the first and the last. God knows our thoughts, and God knows our thoughts before we even have them. Everything we've ever done and everything we ever will do God already knows, because God is not limited by time. And that doesn't mean, as some people would have it, that God makes us do things. It just means that God, being not bound by time, already knows what our choices will be, but our choices are very real. So there's nothing that catches God by surprise about us. He knows us thoroughly. Thou hast fashioned me and hast laid thy hand upon me. Thy knowledge is too wonderful for me. It is mighty. I cannot attain to it. God is our creator, and he knows all things. And this is something that we can't wrap our heads around. We can get a glimmer of these wonderful truths. We can have just the surface level understanding of how deep these things go, but we really can't fathom the depths of these truths. As St. Paul put it in the book of Acts, when he was speaking to the Greek philosophers on the Areopagus, in him we live and move and have our being. God not only makes us, but it's only because of him that we're able to continue to live even another millisecond. God holds all things together. In him all things consist. The entire universe would cease to exist if God wasn't holding it together. Whither shall I go from thy spirit, and from thy presence whither shall I flee? If I go up into heaven, thou art there. If I go down into Hades, thou art present there. If I take up my wings toward the dawn and make mine abode in the uttermost part of the sea, even there shall thy hand guide me, and thy right hand shall hold me. And what this is not saying is that God follows us wherever we go. And so whenever we go someplace, God's following us, and he's therefore there. What it means is we can't go any place that God is not, because as we say in the hymn, O Heavenly King, God is everywhere present and fills all things. And I said, surely darkness shall tread me down, and the night shall be turned into light in my delight. What the psalmist is speaking about here is a situation which he despaired of hope and thought that the darkness would triumph and he would be consumed by it. But even the night is turned to light by God, because nothing is hidden before him, and there's not any problem that we're ever going to face that God's scratching his head and saying, I don't know how to get him out of this one. God always knows how to, in his providence, what's best for us and how to get us out of any problem. For darkness will not be darkness with thee, and night shall be bright as the day. As is the darkness thereof, even so shall the light thereof be. Nothing is hidden from God. No difficulty we may face is beyond his power to overcome. We may be in a mess. We may not be able to see our way out of that mess. But if we place our faith in God, even though we can't still see how God's going to get us through this, we can know that he will get us through it, because we know that he knows how to get us out of these things. And that's where you find faith in difficult times. It's not because you've got it all figured out. You know how you're going to make everything work out in the way that you would like it to work out. You often don't know those things, but you do know that God knows those things, and that all things work together for good for those who love the Lord and are called according to his purpose. That doesn't mean that everything that happens to us is good. It means that even the bad things that happen, God can take those bad things and work out his will and bring about good for us. As the Psalter said earlier, even there thy hand will guide me and thy right hand shall hold me. Even in the midst of any mess that we might be in, God is going to be with us at every step of the way. There's no place where we can go where we have reached beyond the limits of God's power. No trial is too difficult for him to guide us. We may not be able to see our way out, but God does. It may be beyond our strength and ability to overcome it, but it's not beyond God's ability and strength. As we hear regularly in Psalm 33, the righteous cried and the Lord heard them, and he delivered them out of all their tribulations. The Lord is nigh unto them that are of a contrite heart, and he will save the humble of spirit. Many are the tribulations of the righteous, and the Lord shall deliver them out of them all. Amen.
3: From the Amvon, sermons from St. Jonah Orthodox Church in Spring, Texas. Father John Whiteford is the priest at St. Jonah's and the author of Sola Scriptura, published by Conciliar Press. 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
5: Healing the unresolved, putting the past in the past. Father Joshua McCool guides those who have suffered painful experiences and continue to live in shame and isolation as a result of these hardships. Father Joshua is the author of Healing Your Wounded Soul, Growing from Pain to Peace, and also Healing Work, Giving Humanity a Second Chance, both published by Ancient Faith Publishing, and is also a licensed counselor in the state of Pennsylvania. Here he is with today's program.
6: Hello, listeners, and welcome back to another episode of Healing the Unresolved, Putting the Past in the Past. Today, we're going to be answering a question from someone who for decades has been believing and feeling that they can't connect with God, and they doubt very much his love for them, and they just can't feel that or relate with God as they believe other people do. They also believe that for whatever reason, they have not been able to receive God's forgiveness. And so there's this profound disconnect with God. And so, as usual, we'll just do a brief roll through some history because we always want to tell the story, right? Each one of us has a life story. And so the submitter of the question, you know, very sadly, unfortunately, you know, suffered a childhood abuse, you know, physical and emotional, and believes that those experiences, those childhood adverse experiences, played a role in choosing their spouse. Their spouse has struggles related to complex post-traumatic stress disorder. They've been married for a long time, and it's been a rough ride. And they've tried much counseling, you know, both marital and individual. And some of it was helpful, and some of it was quote-unquote detrimental. And the submitter of the question, you know, went on to say, choosing a bad fit counselor can make or break a relationship or even a person. And to the submitter of the question, I just want to tell you, you articulated that really well. And that is just so accurate, what you had said. And that is why it is so important for everyone out there listening that if ever we do start counseling, we're never stuck with that counselor. And trust your gut instinct. You know, trust your conscience, trust your gut instinct, because I notice that people often have a very good sense in being able to tell if their therapist is healthy or not healthy, balanced or imbalanced, objective or not objective. So always trust the gut instinct and don't ever hesitate to simply not reschedule and to go find another therapist out there. You know, and I remember in my early days in the mental health field, this would have been, boy, back in the late 90s, I was doing family counseling. And we had to go for trainings at the Philadelphia Child Guidance Center we had to do them for a couple years, actually, once a month, go all day. And I remember the one psychologist who was doing some of the trainings, she also had a private practice, she shared that whenever she would refer a couple for couples counseling, she never sent them to somebody who had a divorce history. Not that there was anything wrong with them. It certainly was not a failure on their part, but she just didn't trust that certain therapists, you know, because they went through that, they might not fight as hard or they might be a little quick to offer that as an option to the couples they're working with, right? And so because of that, she would not refer couples to therapists that had that history a little bit. And so we have to be very careful who we go to. And so to the submitter of the question, you worded that quite well. And so the submitter question goes on to share that her and her husband have raised kids, but unfortunately there was much conflict and arguing in the home. But thankfully, church became a refuge for the kids. And so that's, you know, I'm sorry to hear what the home was like, but glad to hear that church became a refuge for the kids. And so the submitter of the question goes on to say, as a child, I wondered what was wrong with me. that my parents really did not love me, abused and neglected me. I realize now they did the best they could with what they had. I see that now. My prayers to God to help me to become a better person went unanswered. My rampant ADHD persisted, and I felt like such a burden, like God did not care enough to fix me or them. I felt so worthless. Okay? And so there's a lot there. And so we're going to unpack that part a little further into the podcast. And so also expressing carrying guilt for being a deeply flawed spouse and how, you know, husband and wife trigger each other, and also feeling guilt for being a deeply flawed mom. Okay. I still wonder what is wrong with me that my husband can treat me the way he does when he gets out of control, angry. And so I just want to say, there's nothing wrong with you. So it's his behavior. So there's nothing wrong with you, but when he does have that out of control anger, it's about him. But of course, unfortunately, you're on the receiving end of it and it very much affects you. But it doesn't mean there's something wrong with you, but we're already kind of getting a hint here that it somewhere along the way, you learn to accept responsibility for other people's behavior. So in other words, other people's behavior means something about you, or for anyone else out there listening, about us, right? And so when we notice that in our life, it's like picking up a string and we want to follow that to where it takes us, to where it begins, because that's a really tough role to play, to go around assuming responsibility for other people's emotions and behavior. So the submitter of the question, there was nothing wrong with you. Clearly, there was something wrong with your husband. So it wasn't about you. But we'll talk more about that. And so the submitter of the question goes on to say, my prayers for God to fix me as a wife and parent have continued over the decades. And it seems still that God does not care. I live my life in a constant state of worry and fear. But the submitter of the question goes on to share gratitude for family and for friends, etc., but summarizes the main need and point concisely. At the root of my problems is that I do not feel, sense, or connect with the love of God in a way I can draw on, nor feel truly forgiven. And we're going to get into this. There's a lot of self-blame, obviously, that has taken place that's fueling all this. The submitter of the question weeps with envy when hearing of friends express they know they are loved by God and forgiven by him. And there seems to be a sense of, the submitter of the question goes on to say, there seems to be a sense of presence of God in other people's lives, that they have a sense of his presence, almost like a person in the same room as them, quietly available and involved in their lives. I have never been able to have such a sense. So that's very well put. That's very articulated. It's very well articulated. You really painted the picture accurately there as to how you're feeling. I ask God to grant me to love him, to fix my deafness and my blindness to his presence. And when I hear that verse, love the Lord your God with all your heart, mind, and strength, I wonder what is wrong with me that I cannot. And why does he not seem to care that I feel like such an orphan amid so many believers? So there's really a sense of spiritual isolation that you're feeling. And so maybe with today we can begin to reverse that. And so, you know, now let's get to unpacking it. The first points that to the submitter of the question that you had shared, you know, as a child, I wondered what was wrong with me, that my parents really did not love me and abuse and neglected me. And then also you went on to assign meanings to those unanswered prayers. This is ground zero for all of your struggles. So when you recounted your experience as a child, wondering what was wrong with you, right? This is what children do in the face of parental abandonment. And what I mean by that is, well, abandonment and abuse go hand in hand. Because when parents abuse, they are also abandoning, because they are abandoning their role as a nurturer and protector at that moment. Okay? And so children, when they're young children, developmentally, they resort to self-blame, to blaming themselves for this overwhelming experience. Because children are developmentally egocentric. The world revolves around them. You know, magical thinking. Sometimes children have goofy beliefs, but it's normal. And of course, hopefully they outgrow it. But, you know, it's raining because of me, or because I thought this or that. And sometimes they believe they have this great influence that they don't have. And so cognitively, young children can't see mom and dad as bad or flawed. It's just too threatening, too anxiety-provoking. Who would take care of me? Right? And so it's much safer to just blame the self. In other words, it's because of me that this is happening. I am bad. I am flawed, defective, and worthless. And so, of course, those are the expressions of shame, right? Not when we believe we did something bad, but when we believe we are bad. And of course, shame blocks out the love of God like dark clouds block out the sun's rays.

and was praying to God to fix them, right? And so there was nothing to fix because you were good enough, and you are good enough. It wasn't your fault, but then you assigned meaning to God not fixing you, which reverberates today in your relationship with Him, right? And so you kind of, to the submitter of the question, another thing that has happened here is that you took your parents' shame and flaws unto yourself. You took on their cloak and mantle of shame. And we can see from what you shared that you show grace towards them, right? In other words, you understood that they did the best they could, but yet you show no grace to yourself. And so we're going to need to reverse that for a time, right? Not to stay angry. That's not what we're advocating about. This is not the cliche, well, you know, it's time to get angry at your parents and blame them for everything. But sometimes in reversing shame and self-blame as a child, it's a passage that we temporarily pass through in order to come out on the other side where there's forgiveness and understanding, right? To the extent that we can. Okay, and so there's a better chance for true forgiveness and understanding of parents to have to pass through that passage, right? So if we skip reversing the self-blame and we take on the other person's guilt and then we jump to, well, they did the best they could, that's not real forgiveness. We're fooling ourselves. We're telling ourselves a story. The blame does need to go in the right place, and then we work through that. Okay, so childhood self-blame is not the way to forgive parents, right? Or seeing them as good, okay, before we've done the work, is probably not a long-term path to forgiveness, okay? It served its purpose then, but it is obsolete now. So as an adult, you can handle the truth. Not to sound cliche, but as an adult now, you can handle the truth that your parents were flawed and had issues. And again, this is not so you can make your parents out as bad parents, but rather what we're talking about is reconsolidating the blame and the shame and putting it where it belonged, okay? And again, and so, you know, when children resort to self-blame, it's a temporary fix or coping mechanism to get through the crisis. But what about when we're no longer children and we're no longer living in that home? All of that, those structures, those cognitive structures have to be dismantled, right? And so to the submitter of the question, you know, you still love them. Throughout all this work, it's okay to still love them. But in essence, what you're telling your mom and dad is, mom and dad, I love you, but this belongs to you. This blame, the shame and the guilt, and I can no longer carry it for you. So I have to give it back to you in order to start the process of true forgiveness. And so you are still, you know, after all these years, to the submitter of the question, after decades, you're still praying the same prayer to God to fix you, even as an adult. And now we have to change that prayer, you know? And I'm sorry about that. That's really heartbreaking. And I'm sorry to hear that you suffered this long and for decades have been praying that same prayer as a child, you know? And then, of course, it's compounded things because you feel like God's not answering your prayer. But there's a reason why, okay? You don't need to be fixed. It wasn't your fault. You need to be healed from the things that you were not responsible for. You were the victim. Okay, not the cause. And so your prayer life is going to have to reflect this. And when I mean the victim, I don't mean I'm advocating the whole victim syndrome here, right? Again, the goal is to pass through that temporarily, not to get stuck there, so we can come out on the other side and be empowered, right? We don't want to stay in that victim role. But again, we do have to pass through it temporarily as part of reversing the self-blame. And so you had said that you live life in a state of worry and fear. And I, to the submitter of the question, I imagine it's because of the fear of abandonment due to guilt

0: over something you never did. You know, a profound existential belief that I've done something wrong. You know, that reverberating blame throughout the decades. You know, that's a really hard and terrible schema, a core belief to live with. You know, because it's almost like we're in the mindset of an ex-criminal, as though we had committed some terrible crime. And at some point in our life, there will be a great reckoning where I get what is coming to me. Right? That's very common. And that can really drive fear and worry and really lead to a state of hypervigilance in life. We're always on edge, always waiting for something bad to happen, always waiting for the other shoe to drop. Right? So I just wanted to give you that insight. And I know you also pray to God to fix your blindness and deafness to his presence. I want to tell you something. You're not deaf, nor blind, nor were you ever. It's just that your vision and hearing are being attuned to the wrong things. You have them directed at you, at your perceived role and blame and guilt over all the terrible things that happened in your family growing up, all the dysfunction and sadness. And so the act of reversing the self-blame will serve to shift your emotional and spiritual vision and hearing to God and allow that light to come in. So it is time to begin the process of absolving yourself of a crime you never committed. You're innocent. You have been vindicated. The judge and jury have found you to be innocent. And now you are free. But only you, to the submitter of the question, only you can walk out of prison. So now you have to do the walk out of the prison that you put yourself in as a child, made up of bars of self-blame. Okay? And it kind of reminds me of the encounter Jesus had in the Gospel of John. The Gospel of John at the Sheep Gate. And there was a paralytic there. And, you know, every time the angel stirred the water, someone would get down before him. And Jesus approached him and said, "Do you want to be made well?" You know, and I think that encounter is relevant here. And Jesus' words are relevant here. In other words, he's waiting for you to come out. And so And this should be empowering, certainly not shaming at all. You certainly have not done anything wrong. None of this was your fault. But the prison doors are open. But you now have to walk out of the prison. You know, and of course, you want to be healed. But only you can leave the prison now that you have been absolved and found innocent. And you're always innocent. And so, you know, as a child, you wandered into that prison to protect your parents and to take on their crime, to assume responsibility for their behavior. But it's time to leave that prison now and to step out into that new space of love and mercy and grace. And to the submitter of the question, in all of this, God is waiting for you outside that prison. And he's been there all along. And so you've never been abandoned, you see. But you now have to start the work of reversing that self-blame. That is ground zero of all your struggles, you see. And so I know you've been in counseling before, so it might be worthwhile if you're not presently in counseling to, you know, to get a guide and maybe do some counseling again to work on that, you know. But God's waiting for you. God loves you. And there's no doubt that, you know, because no doubt as you go to work on these things, you might look back and say, all these years, right? And you're not alone. There's many people that encounter that. But it's not all for naught. It wasn't wasted. Because there was a lot of, as we've said in other podcasts, there was a silver lining here. You've gained wisdom. You've gained resilience, empathy. You see, and, you know, as we go through our life in this world, there's always going to be the good and the bad and the ugly. It's never going to be perfect, right? And I understand that. And there's no doubt maybe you look at your mothering and maybe there's things that you feel responsible for, but then we apologize to our kids. You see, you know, that's workable. And none of us escape parenthood with a blameless conscience. I mean, all of us make mistakes. Okay, so you're not alone there, right? And God does not expect perfection in our parenting. We do the best we can. And in retrospect, when we look back at our parenting, we identify the flaws. And then we have those sit-down talks with our kids and say, hey, I just want to tell you, I'm sorry, because I realize now that maybe I could have done more of this or less of that. It's never too late. And those words, no matter how old our kids are, have a profound power to heal, right? But that's not the bulk of the work. That's more the secondary work. The main thing is the ground zero work that we talked about and reversing that self-blame, okay? And so to the submitter of the question, God bless you. You've lived a faithful life. And so you really have to learn self-compassion now and to go back to that and do the inner child work and maybe go for a walk and start doing some self-talk. The adult part of you talking to the child part of you and saying, it wasn't our fault. It wasn't our fault. It wasn't our fault. You see? And then we start to work from there. And so hopefully all the other steps we laid out in the podcast today will help you along the way. And if I could be of any help, let me know. If there's any more questions you have or if anything was confusing, please do not hesitate to email back. And to everyone out there, have a blessed weekend.
1: Healing the Unresolved. Putting the past in the past with Father Joshua McCool. Father Joshua is the Dean of St. George Cathedral in Pittsburgh, Pennsylvania, and a licensed counselor. If you have a question or comment for his program, please reach out to him at askfatherjoshua@ancientfaith.com. That is askfrjoshua@ancientfaith.com. 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

0: It's the Hearts and Minds podcast with Father John Oliver. Father John Oliver is the author of The Giver of Life, The Holy Spirit in Orthodox Tradition, published by Paraclete Press. Here's Father John.
1: Let's begin with a man who has just come back home from a pilgrimage to the island of Cyprus. No one should be blamed for not keeping up with their Cypriot geography. Cyprus is 5,465 miles east of New York City. So our man makes a pilgrimage to that remote island to visit the ancient Christian churches and sites and spends quite a few weeks there. He prays in old churches and venerates old wonder-working icons and visits with old and wonder-working monks. Then he comes home. And when he wrote about his pilgrimage, he spoke of culture shock, which, as you know, is that feeling of disorientation experienced by someone who is suddenly subjected to an unfamiliar culture and way of life and set of attitudes. Yes, he says, he did experience culture shock. He tasted native dishes of Cyprus, such as halloumi and moussaka and kleftiko. Learned how to exchange dollars for euros. He watched the native Cypriots working with silver and lace. He awkwardly tried to get basic goods and services in a language he did not understand. And yet all of that unfamiliar stimulation in another part of the world was not the culture shock he felt most. The disorientation he felt most on his entire pilgrimage to Cyprus happened on his first morning back in America. Let's give our man a moment of privacy as we invade the privacy of another. Let's listen in on a conversation between Jesus and a wealthy citizen. The conversation is recorded in the 18th chapter of St. Luke's Gospel, beginning at verse 18. But first, it is lovely to notice that just a few verses earlier, verse 15, we read that people were bringing their babies to Jesus for him to touch them and to bless them. It is also lovely to notice that those babies were not required to explain the identity of this Jesus who was blessing them or the hypostatic union, nor did they have to recite a creed they had memorized, nor were they required to make an intellectually satisfying profession of faith. They were babies, and they were brought to their Creator for a blessing, which they will happily receive, and he will happily give. This, as you can guess, is one of those foundational texts in defense of infant baptism. Children know in their hearts what it takes a long time for adults to learn in our heads. No wonder Jesus says in verse 17, "Whoever does not receive the kingdom of God like a child will never enter it." So verse 18 comes around and we get to listen in on a conversation between Jesus and a wealthy citizen. With the babies come to Jesus thing, Christ has just established that the kingdom of God is given only to the simple, the trusting, the pure in heart. What do we see in the rich man? That wealth has a way of making a person complicated, untrusting, and anxious in heart. So the rich man is already at a disadvantage. Good teacher, what shall I do to inherit eternal life? So far, so good. It's a great question. Christ identifies specific commands. Do not commit adultery, do not kill, do not steal, do not lie, honor your father and mother. Those commands have one thing in common. They are all directed outward. They are all commandments about how to treat others. The rich man felt like he hit the commandment lottery. All these I have observed from my youth. I have been a good guy. I know you're impressed, Lord. Then Christ goes where he always goes with each of us, to the heart. One thing you still lack. Sell all that you have and distribute it to the poor, and you will have treasure in heaven. And come, follow me. And when the man heard this, he became sad, for he was very rich. So it really is true. Where your treasure is, there will your heart be also. With the babies come to Jesus thing, Christ establishes that the kingdom of God is given only to the simple, the trusting, the pure in heart. That's why he said, whoever does not receive the kingdom of God like a child will never enter it. But as we grow up in this world and take on the cares and worries of this world, we grow complicated, we grow untrusting, we grow anxious in heart. And in a world of so many choices, whether we have money or not, we lose what may be the most precious treasure of all, contentment. Contentment. That was our rich man's problem. Money gives a person options. The more money, the more options. The poor can only buy one kind of dishwasher, drive one kind of car, own one kind of lawnmower, eat at one kind of restaurant, all bottom-of-the-line stuff. But the wealthy have options, lots of options. And the more options a person has, the less content a person feels. What is the slogan of any society built on the sovereignty of choice? No longer like this one? Go get another. Bored with this spouse? Go find another. Tired of this car? Go buy another. So over this phone? Go purchase another. Unhappy with this arrangement? Go get another. Surely, when I get the right spouse, the right car, the right phone, the right arrangement, I will be content. When I get what I want, then I can become like a little child for Jesus, simple, trusting, pure in heart. But we have all been down that road before. We know exactly where it leads. Any life governed by personal taste can never know contentment. The New Testament letter of Philippians, chapter 4, verses 11 through 13. I have learned to be content in any circumstance. I have experienced times of need and times of abundance. In any and every circumstance, I have learned the secret of contentment. Whether I go satisfied or hungry, have plenty or nothing, I am able to do all things through Christ who strengthens me. Contentment is not denying our feelings about wanting what we do not have. Contentment is the freedom from being controlled by those feelings. So contentment is a choice before it is a feeling. As we pray, as we repent, we are purifying the heart of its desires and attachments. As we purify the heart of its desires and attachments, we really begin detecting Christ within, who said the kingdom of heaven is within you. And as we really begin detecting Christ within, the more content we become with what and who surrounds us. Because he becomes our life. The intimacy with Christ becomes our life, whether in times of abundance or in times of need. It is not about pretending things are right when they are not, but instead sitting in a peace that comes from knowing that the real work of the Christian is exactly where Christ says that it is. Blessed are the pure in heart, for they shall see God. The pure in heart shall see God in what and in who surrounds them. St. Anthony the Great was asked, "What is the greatest of all the virtues?" He replies, the greatest of all the virtues is discernment. Discernment of the spirits. The Christian learns discernment, to know the difference between a movement within us that is from God and a movement within us that is simply from our own passions. Our man makes a pilgrimage to Cyprus and spends a few weeks there. He prays in old churches and venerates old and wonder-working icons and visits with old and wonder-working monks. Then he comes home. And when he wrote about his pilgrimage, he did speak of culture shock. Yes, he says, he did experience culture shock. He tasted native dishes and tried to get basic goods and services in a language he did not speak. And yet all of that unfamiliar stimulation in another part of the world was not the culture shock he felt most. The disorientation he felt most in his entire pilgrimage to Cyprus happened on his first morning back in America. His flight had landed late, and he went quickly to bed. The next morning, cupboards empty, he stumbles into his neighborhood public store, a grocery store. And there, in the cereal aisle, he nearly has a nervous breakdown. 24 hours earlier, he had been eating with people who survived, contentedly, on fish and fruit. This morning, he is staring up and down his head on a swivel at the cereal aisle, looking at literally 100 options for breakfast. In a land of so many choices, he thought, it is difficult to find contentment. So he returns home with the advice of one Cypriot monk ringing in his ears. The life of prayer will teach you everything. So we return back to the place we always come back to. Learning the Christian life, hour by hour, day by day. We hope our rich man cleared his head. We hope that he spent his time away from Jesus thinking deeply about his priorities, about the power of choice, about the tyranny of personal taste. We hope that he spent his time thinking what it might mean to work out a life of contentment. He can dream and he can plan, but can he be content in the meantime? We hope that he returns soon to Jesus' side. The text does not tell us what happened to him, but we can hope. For the text does tell us that what is impossible with men is possible with God. For Ancient Faith Radio, this is Father John Oliver.
0: 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Father John Oliver is the priest at St. Elizabeth the New Martyr Orthodox Church in Murfreesboro, Tennessee, and the author of Touching Heaven, Finding God on the Island of Vallon, published by Conciliar Press. 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

0: attend Sunday's Gospel told for younger children.
1: Matthew 19:16-26. One day a young man came to see our Lord Jesus Christ. That young man knelt before Jesus and asked him, "Good teacher, what good thing must I do to have eternal life?" Jesus said, "Why do you call me good? The only good one is God. If you want to really live, keep the commandments." The young man asked Jesus which commandments he should keep, and Jesus answered, "Do not kill. Do not commit adultery. Do not steal. Do not lie. Honor your father and mother, and love your neighbor as you love yourself." The young man said to Jesus, "I've been keeping these commandments ever since I was young. What am I missing?" Jesus said, "If you really want to do what is right, go sell what you have and give it to poor people. Then your treasure will be in heaven. Then come and follow me." When the young man heard that, he left. He was very sad. He had so many things, and he loved them all. Then Jesus said to his disciples, "It will be hard for a rich man to enter the kingdom of heaven. It is easier for a camel to go through the eye of a needle than for a rich man to enter God's kingdom." When the disciples heard this, they wondered who could really be saved. Jesus looked at them and said, "With men this seems like it cannot happen, but with God anything can happen."
0: Glory to thee, O Lord, glory to thee.
1: Here are some questions about the gospel story. What was the question the man asked Jesus? Sometimes we have hard choices. Maybe we've been invited to the movies but need to visit our aunt and uncle instead. Our parents help us know what is most important. They will help us choose what is right. What is important to you? Is it more important than God? Jesus wants us to stay close to him. Then we will know that he is more important than anyone else or anything else.
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2: Christ is risen. Hello, my dear ones. As you can see, we managed to survive our pilgrimage to the small isles. We survived the Isle of Egg, and then we survived the Isle of Cana. And today I'd like to speak to you a little bit about the Isle of Cana. And there's a particular reason why I want to do that. There's a reason that has to do with our understanding of what a man and what a woman are nowadays, and what defines our humanity and also our, if you want to put it that way, masculinity. Because the fathers were referring to certain female saints, for example, as being manly, or more manly than some of the oppressors or persecutors who were tormenting them. On the Isle of Cana, which even nowadays is this tiny little speck of land in the middle of nowhere, there are, I think, about 20 permanent residents nowadays. On the Isle of Cana, you can see the ruins of a 500th, 6th century monastery. And that monastery is dedicated to the holy women. It's actually called to this day the Monastery of the Holy Women. And very frequently, I would say almost always, to our shame, when we think about the Celtic saints, we think about men, monks who traveled, most of them from Ireland, these dangerous seas, and they settled in these islands and founded monasteries and lived this holy, amazingly beyond world sort of lives. But the reality of the ground, the reality here, is that there were as many women as there were men, and there were as many nuns as there were monks. The fact that we and history does not retain their names does not deny their existence. For example, on Kana you have this monastery of the holy women. On the Isle of Lewis, if I remember correctly, there's the monastery of the black women, also probably because of their monastic habits. Even on Mull, the Isle of Mull, where our mother's monastery is located nowadays, there is a cave which is called the Nun's Cave. And then there are also women hermits. The one I love most is Saint Ronan's sister. I think she's called Saint Brunhild, but I doubt very much that that was indeed her original name. All of that to say that even up to my very limited knowledge, even these three, four examples of female communities and female saints, it's enough to prove that everything we know about male monasticism in the Isles applies also to female monasticism in the Isles. And I want you to imagine for a second what martyrdom would have looked like for a women's monastery in these places. If after the Viking attacks on Iona, the men, the monks here, had to bury 20, 30, sometimes over 60 of their brothers in one go as the result of one single attack. If more than 40 or 50 or 60 of them were killed in one single attack, try to imagine, without dwelling upon it so darkness does not take over your heart, try to imagine the horrors that would have happened in a women's monastery in these Isles during an attack by the Vikings. And yet they were here, and yet they stayed here and established monasteries and lived their holy lives in Christ, just like their fellow monastics, the monks of these islands. And that brings me to what I wanted to tell you. This idea that somehow masculinity is linked with our gender, somehow our spiritual masculinity is dependent on the shapes, on the forms of our bodies, because nothing could be further from the truth than that. The question about the meaning of masculinity or manliness or man, for me, as an Orthodox Christian, is settled by Christ. In Christ himself, God-man, we see the meaning of man. It's towards Christ that Pilate points and says, here is the man. And when he does that, he points out to us what makes a human being a man. And that is self-sacrifice. Because it was not Christ in his glory. That was not Christ after his ascension or his glorification. It's not even Christ after he had performed a glorious miracle of sorts. This is Christ after he was spit upon and mocked and dressed in that purple cloth and abandoned by everyone and being carried to his cross. It's to this being, to this human being, that we are directing our gaze if you want to understand the spiritual meaning of what a man is, or what manhood, manliness, masculinity is supposed to be in Christ. It's got nothing to do with strength, physical power, abuse, authority, aggressiveness. And it has everything to do with the willing, free self-sacrifice for the sake of those around you, including those who are putting you on that cross. Christ himself teaches us what a man is, and the Gospels put it in writing. If you want to know the meaning of a man, look at Christ being spit upon, abandoned, and flogged, and walking steadfastly. He wants to do it. This is his free will. This is his vocation. This is why he came into this world. He is walking towards the cross where he will crucify himself for the sake of our salvation and the salvation of every single human being, from Adam and Eve through us sinners until the very last human being that God will ever create. This is the meaning of a man. And then somewhere else the gospel teaches us that in Christ there is no woman and no man. In terms of physical differences, these differences mean nothing, because the body of a man rots just as quickly as the body of a woman. The body of a man turns into this just as easily and painfully as the body of a woman. We are not defined by the shape of our carnality. We are not defined by the shape of our bodies. We are spiritually defined by our manliness, and that manliness is defined by our ability, our desire, our free choice and will to self-sacrifice for the sake of others. And if you want to be perfect, as Christ asks us to be, then this self-sacrifice has to be made not only for those whom we love and who love us back, but including for and especially for those who hate us. Because Christ is crucified including for and especially for the sake of those who crucify him. Think of your parents. Think of your moms. How they abandoned themselves to lives of menial jobs, breakfasts after breakfasts and lunches after lunches and dinners after dinners and washing clothes and cleaning homes and gathering after everyone and taking care of everyone and keeping everyone's feelings in check and prioritizing everyone else above themselves. Day in, day out, month after month, year after year, until their whole lives have passed by. This self-emptying of our mothers for the sake of us, this is what makes them manly before the eyes of Christ. This is the meaning of a man and of masculinity in the eyes of Christ. And the same self-sacrifice that defines our mothers also defines our fathers, because almost all of our fathers are making choices that define them not based on their desires, but based on our needs. Most of our fathers end up doing jobs that they don't love, that don't fulfill them, that are not their inner vocations, but they do those jobs and they work those long, difficult hours in jobs that slowly kill them year after year. And they do it why? Because of love for us. The same love is shared by our mothers and our fathers, and the same self-sacrifice is shared by our mothers and our fathers. And it's in this love and in this sacrifice, self-emptying of self for the sake of others, that they become manly in a spiritual sense. And it is against this self-sacrifice, this emptying of self for the sake of others, that there seems to be a war nowadays, just raging against any notion of putting someone else above ourselves, putting someone else's needs above our own. There's a war against prioritizing others over ourselves. And everything seeks to affirm our pride, and this deadly, spiritually speaking, deadly, fatal idea that somehow we are better than others and somehow we must prioritize ourselves above others. Somehow we must protect ourselves and our own at the expense of others, against others, on the backs and with the suffering of others. There's nothing less masculine. There's nothing more pathetic than this in the eyes of Christ. A man is a human being, male or female, who has the love of Christ in them and acts upon that love of Christ the same way that Christ did. A man, spiritually speaking, is not someone who is bodily powerful and strong, someone who is aggressive, someone who imposes his will against others. A man in the eyes of Christ is a human being, male or female, who because of their perfect love for their brothers and their sisters, willingly, freely, with internal joy and freedom, puts themselves on the cross and sacrifices themselves for the sake of others, for every single human being from Adam and Eve, as I said, to us until the very last human being ever to be created. Be blessed, be blessed, be blessed, my dear ones. Amen.
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4: Poised between East and West, between Orthodox and Catholic, Lithuania, the last of Europe's pagan nations, did not forget its ancient tales, such as that of the giantess Neringa, Egle, Queen of Serpents, and the Iron Wolf. Rather, they fulfilled and enriched them with legends like the Hill of Crosses and the miracle-working icon of Our Lady of the Gate of the Dawn. In The Wolf and the Cross, Father Andrew Stephen Damick and Deacon Seraphim Richard Rowland take a very personal pilgrimage into a land where history and legend have met and fused, where Orthodox Christians have lived as a minority for nearly seven centuries, their faith founded upon the blood of martyrs and the witness of dozens of saints. 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
1: Well, good evening and welcome to Orthodoxy Live, your live call-in show about the Orthodox faith, her teachings and traditions. I'm your host, Father Evan, and we're streaming to you live here on Ancient Faith Radio. I'm glad you're with us. It is just the last Sunday of October 27th, 2024, and I'm glad you're with us. And yesterday was the feast of St. Demetrius, the great martyr, and my godson, Dimitri, in Chicago, celebrated his name day. I don't know that he listens to the program, but I wanted to give a shout out to my godson and wish him many years. His Nuno loves him. Listen, we open up the program with some open lines, and if you'd like to get in, you can do so, as our announcer said, by calling 1-855-AF-RADIO or 1-855-237-2346. While we're on air, you're also welcome to send in your questions directly to me at ask@ancientfaith.com, at ask@ancientfaith.com, ask@ancientfaith.com, or you can record a question at the Ancient Faith Ministries homepage. Of course, if you're streaming with us today on YouTube or Facebook, welcome. You're welcome to sending your question on the chat box or, of course, to dial in as well. Again, you're listening to Orthodoxy Live here on Ancient Faith Radio. I'm glad you're with us. And just a moment, we're going to get to our first caller. Before we do that, just a little heads up. If you're going to be in Colorado around the Feast of St. Nicholas, Father Strickland is going to be with us. He's going to be doing an Advent retreat at our parish on the 6th, 7th, and 8th. And he's going to be covering his four-set history of the church. It's really kind of an amazing work that he's done, and we're just so excited to have him. So he's going to do a lecture on each of the four volumes. So if you're interested, you can look up at our website or contact us, and we'll send you information. And finally, I just want to say we just finished a six-part series on becoming whole and holy in the 21st century, mind, body, and soul. And that series is available at saintspiriton.church. If you just go to our media section, and then you'll see on the right-hand side, Fall Series, and you can click on that, and you'll find the one, Becoming Whole and Holy. Anyway, again, welcome to Orthodoxy Live here on Ancient Faith Radio. I'm glad you're with us. We're going to go out to our first caller and welcome them to the program. They're calling in anonymously. Welcome to the program.
2: Yeah, thank you. Can you hear me all right?
1: You are coming in loud and clear. It's nice to have you on the program.
2: Yeah, thank you. I'm actually calling in because I'm interested in joining the Orthodox faith, but I'm having some trouble making the commitment to the traditional rules of fasting.
1: Okay.
2: I've already read your book, and I feel like I can understand how learning to control our behavior around food during periods of fasting can help us learn how to control our behavior around desires that lead to sin. But I think my biggest concern is that the vegan diet that is traditionally followed during periods of fasting is also very heavy with carbohydrates and with foods like rice and potatoes and beans and bread, which are not necessarily beneficial for long-term health goals. And I know that obviously like fruits and vegetables are a big part of that as well, and they have a lot of vitamins, but they're still primary macronutrient, still a carbohydrate. And I feel like we've evolved so much as a society, and now we have all this modern research that shows us how overconsumption of carbohydrates can lead to health problems like insulin resistance and heart disease and decreased bone density. And I'm struggling because I feel like I'm having a hard time. Like, I know that God wouldn't want that for us, and I know that He wants us to honor our bodies, and given the significant amount of time that you know, that we would spend fasting throughout the calendar year. I would believe that he would want us to spend these time periods optimizing our diet with maybe like diets rich in protein. Mm-hmm. So I feel like, although I understand the purpose of fasting, I feel like this issue is kind of really holding me back from getting mm-hmm. baptized and entering the Orthodox Church versus another Christian church. So I'm not really sure how to deal with either the guilt of having to make that commitment to the church, knowing that I'm either going to, you know, do something that I feel like is suboptimal for my body, or consciously alter one of the core tenets of the religion and self-directing my own fasting regimen.
1: Yeah. Yeah. Well, have you gotten to the point where you have spoken with a local priest?
2: I know the local priest pretty well, but I feel like, I don't know, I also kind of feel like we're friendly, and I was kind of trying to get an outside opinion so that maybe it wasn't swayed, I guess.
1: Okay. Well, just a thought. I think this is a conversation. The reason I want to say this on air is because people like yourself, you know, who are wondering about making adjustments to a fasting rule, need to know that it's always helpful to have someone that you can speak to about, you know, whatever dietary, you know, sometimes it's a dietary restriction, or there's a health concern. And there's all sorts of things that come up when people approach fasting that can lead to, you know, a deeper conversation with a priest that can kind of help you understand how to navigate that space in a way that's not only appropriate, let's say, in terms of one's health, but also correct in terms of our theology, right? And our approach. Mm-hmm. Okay. Mm-hmm. So I would recommend that. And I'll give you a couple of just broad examples. They're not specific to you, of course, but have occurred in my own parish. I've had people in my parish who, for one reason or another, are in some restrictions. And so they might fast in a way that doesn't match the fast of the church exactly. And we make adjustments so that they can still fast and participate in the fasting of the church. Things like, you know, they may not be able to, you know, participate in a diet that's, you know, heavy in carbohydrates. So they'll be on, you know, the diet that they keep, and then water, right? Mm-hmm. And so, you know, they cut out tea and coffee and alcohol, of course, and any other drinks except water. And, you know, we know that the body does just fine drinking water, right? But
2: right.
1: It provides them a way to participate. Of course, we'll cut out delicacies and sweets, and start to look at other things that sort of disfigure our appetites, like phone use, right? Or media in general, web surfing, certain music. So there's ways to participate in the fast when an adjustment needs to be made on one's diet. Okay. Just wanted to put that out for everybody to kind of understand. Now, in terms of the specifics that you've brought up, I'm going to agree. And then I'm also going to disagree. And I'm going to agree with you in that, you know, refined carbohydrates, you know, white bread and rice and pasta and the innumerable number of processed foods that we can easily purchase and consume is a bad idea, right? I agree with you 100%. And it isn't how the church fasted, right? Convenience wasn't a part of it. Nor were processed foods, right? But whole foods were and are the foods that, if you, for example, one of the best places to sort of see a fasting rule play itself out is in monasteries. And they do not eat these refined carbohydrates that you're speaking about. They tend to eat a very healthy diet, very rich in vegetables. Yes, very much so. Very rich in fruits. And, you know, a very healthy diet. You know, if you look at the monastic communities around the world, you know, almost the absence of cardiovascular disease, cancers, right? They live long, healthy lives because they're very careful with their, not only their lifestyle in the sense of, you know, a very measured life directed towards God and service to humanity, a fair amount of physical activity. That's a pretty common element of religious life. And it should be even for lay people. You know, we should be outside a lot. We should be working with our hands and physical activity. We should be interacting with people, you know, and community, right? Those are all very healthy activities, right? That can take place and should take place, which are countercultural, right? You know, get out from behind a screen, get out from your desk, right? Don't be sitting all day. Don't be a loner and on your own. Of course, for some people, that's harder than others because of their own, let's say, challenges with social events and social structures. But nonetheless, I think you understand my point, right? And so, yeah, you're correct. You know, Oreos, which is a fasting, you know, it meets all the rules. canned whatever, bagged chips, you know, they all meet that quote unquote rule that, you know, lays out no dairy, no oils, no animal products, right? Yet they're not good for us. And when we eat those things, you know, it's problematic. It raises inflammation, right? So I'm with you. Now, where I'm going to, like I said, a little bit of a disagreement is just to say that through time and history, the church has provided a proper diet for people fasting. And we've seen it both, you know, like I grew up with, you know, grandparents from the old country. They were in fantastic health late into their you know, late 80s, even in their, you know, my couple of grandparents, late 90s, ate a very simple whole food diet, very low on, you know, animal protein, you know, didn't eat a lot of red meat or, you know, and whatnot. Part of that was also due to the fact that, you know, they were trying to make sure that they, you know, they were poor. And they had to watch their budget, right? And so there's an element of consumption, obviously, in America. We can eat whatever we want, whenever we want. And that could be also something we need to be careful about, right? Because there's a global concern with, let's say, the consumption of red meat and what it does to the environment. And so just reducing that. Now, so I've kind of given you three, you know, facets of this. One, you know, talk to someone locally about, you know, how could I adjust this diet, you know, in a way that would fit with what I'm trying to do? Number two, I've said, you know, I agree with you, refined processed foods, bad idea. Number three, disagreed in the sense of, I think the church has a way of doing it that avoids those pitfalls. Harder in the modern world because we've grown so accustomed to the bag and grab culture, right?
2: Right.
1: And then how we eat with that type of food. Lastly, I would say there is obviously some balance we want to strike because the church would say our physical well-being is not the highest good. Right?
2: Right. Right.
1: And so we have to balance that, you know? So, you know, I do exercise. I try to eat well. My kids know I try not to eat white bread and white rice and pasta. I try not to eat refined carbs ever. And I try to get proper sleep. I drink mostly water. You know, I don't drink caffeine, very, very little alcohol, almost never ice cream or cake. I don't know, because I don't think those things taste good. I think they taste good. And you know, part of that is I want to, as I get older, I'm mid-50s and I've got a large community and I want to be able to serve the church. I want to be in good health to serve the church. And I've got a younger child I want to be around to participate in his life. So I'm a conscience of that, health conscience. But I would say I try to balance that with the idea that, of course, the condition of my soul, right? What does it profit someone to gain the whole world but lose their soul, right? I have to pay more attention to my spiritual well-being than my physical well-being. And that's the balance, right? Mm-hmm. I'll kind of conclude all that. And then if you've got anything you want to jump in with, that would be great. But I want to conclude all that by saying the church is not legalistic. So as you're looking at this and you're trying to figure out, can I move into the church while holding a rule of fasting that is not lockstep with the guidelines of the church, I don't see a problem.
2: Okay.
1: You know, it's not a one-size-fits-all reality. And rather, we want to ease into the adoption of certain spiritual disciplines and find how we can grow in them. I wouldn't say we want to become static. And that static goes both ways. You know, sometimes we find that we really can deploy a spiritual tool like fasting. And I appreciate you saying you read the book, that, you know, that book, Toolkit for Spiritual Growth, which was a book that I tried to just give a basic primer of, you know, prayer, fasting, and almsgiving. But we might find, boy, we really deploy one of these spiritual tools, we really invest ourselves in it and time, and we really grow. And then other times we find that it's not deployed. It becomes, you know, not because that's necessarily a good thing, but we're never static, right?

0: I don't know. Is this helping you?
1: Yeah, I think it really is. And I think that your book was really helpful too, in just the fact that I think it reinforced that the purpose of fasting is really just to have this restrictive behavior and to just exercise self-restraint. And also, like you said, even to have like a little bit left over afterwards, you know, if you're eating a little bit less food, you have something left in the bank to give to people. And I felt like after reading your book, that was kind of like the biggest takeaway that I took away from, you know, the purpose of fasting. So I know you said that nothing's really rigid and, you know, there is some leniency to it, but I think that that part mainly, again, I don't want to self-interpret your own book, but that was kind of the feeling that I took away from that as well.
0: Well, I think you did a great summary. I mean, for sure, fasting is one of these disciplines that it's very rich. There's so many elements to it. It's interconnected with so many other elements of our spiritual life. And certainly, there's benefit in fasting. And anyone who's in the church, whether they're fasting a little bit or a lot, benefits. And we don't need to say, like for you example, that you have to be at a certain level and able to sustain it to be a member of the church. That wouldn't be an appropriate statement.
1: Okay. See, I appreciate that because it feels very, very welcoming too. So thank you for that.
0: You bet. Well, you know, as you continue down this path, feel free to call back. Let me know how you're doing. Okay.
1: All right. I will do. Thank you, Father.
0: Okay. All right. Bye-bye. Okay. We're going to take one of the questions that came in on YouTube, and it just came in. My wife, Protestant, has told me she wants a divorce if I keep going to an Orthodox church and if I become a catechumen. Would you have any advice on this matter? Not sure how to proceed. Well, certainly, I'm not going to tell you to, you know, damn the torpedoes, right? Full speed ahead and move forward if your wife is in a position of threatening to divorce you if you persist and become a catechumen. I think stopping and pausing here to attend to the relationship is important, if not essential. And it raises a question for me, what's going on within the relationship that your wife may be in a position where she feels she has to sort of set a hard line, almost a threat, right? So she's operating out of a certain set of probably assumptions, maybe some fear, maybe the relationship's not in its ideal space, right? So this is a conversation that you're finding very difficult to have with one another. It feels like an ultimatum. And so, you know, that is an invitation for a pause and a conversation. You know, I understand that, you know, behind that question can be the, you know, reality that, well, wait a minute, if the gospel is the pearl of great price, you know, what am I willing to sacrifice to have the gospel in my life? And it's true, right? What comes second to Christ? Well, we're taught and we have seen demonstrated in the lives of the saints, nothing, right? Even one's family. However, again, here, you know, I'm speaking to you, you know, without knowing you and knowing your situation and not being intimately involved, I can in good conscience say, yeah, just keep going to the Orthodox Church, and if your wife leaves you, she leaves you. No, I think, again, you got to loop back and say, what's going on? Let's take a break here. Let's talk this through. Let's see if we can't come to a place of understanding and dialogue. Like, what's going on inside her head and heart that she would say this to you? And why, you know, are you going to the Orthodox Church? Does she understand it? You know, can she see your desire, the value, the purpose, and can she

0: be open to that conversation, right? Anyway, you know, I don't know that you're alone in this matter. I certainly have heard from lots of people, you know, not always calling in, but writing, or some who've even, you know, called me at the church or come to the office there and being in similar situations. And it can evolve into a stalemate, it seems, sometimes. But my general sense of things like that on the pastoral side is that there's something in the marriage that needs to be attended to there. So thanks for being so vulnerable with that question. All right, you're listening to Orthodoxy Live here on Ancient Faith Radio. The number to call in, a couple open lines, 1-855-237-2346. And of course, you can also email me at ask@ancientfaith.com, or if you're on YouTube or Facebook, you can type in your question in the chat box and our producer will get that question to me. We're going to take a quick break and we'll be right back in just a minute, and we'll be taking a call from Alec.
1: 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In the meantime, lines are open at 1-855-AF-RADIO. 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
2: The centuries after the Protestant Reformation brought about a radical reinterpretation of the epistles of St. Paul, disconnected from any historical reality. 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
0: Well, welcome back to Orthodoxy Live, your live call-in show about the Orthodox faith, her teachings, and her traditions. We're going to go back out to the phones and take a call from Alec. Welcome to the program.
3: Hi, Father Evan. Bless.
0: The Lord bless you. How are you, Alec?
3: I'm doing well, Father. How about yourself?
0: I'm doing all right. I had an opportunity today to serve at a parish other than my own. I swapped spaces with Father Gabriel from St. Peter and Paul. And it was lovely to be in a different place, you know. Remind me, Alec, where are you?
3: Down in Colorado Springs with Father Dennis at Archangel Michael.
0: Oh, how's he doing? Is he back? I know his brother had passed away.
3: He's still not back yet. I think the last word I heard was maybe he'll be back for liturgy next weekend.
0: He's a beautiful man. And of course, I was saddened to hear his mom's passing.
3: Mm-hmm. Yeah, we've missed having him. It's been interesting though to have, you know, just like you just did, to have priests from other visit. Parishes come in and just experience the liturgy slightly differently with just a different priest at the helm.
0: Yeah. Who is there today?
3: I want to say it was Father Lucero, if I remember correctly, I think
0: Lucero,
3: from Denver.
0: Yeah. I know him. We've never met personally, but I know Father, Lorenzo, right? Well, that's great. Well, Alec, what's on your mind tonight?
3: Oh, I was curious about the church's view about patriotism through some things I've listened to recently. It's kind of put a little bit more of a checkered past on certain aspects of our country's history. So kind of looking back, and then also just with certain things going on in politics in the world nowadays. You know, we know that there's things as Christians, especially as Orthodox Christians, that aren't in line with our views. And so how should we think about our countries where we are? I know no country has a perfect past, of course, and or a perfect present. And so how should we kind of engage on that level? It feels difficult, especially, you know, when we get to like the 4th of July, for example. that it feels harder to be on the rah, rah, rah America train.
0: Well, I think if I'm being fair, there is no perfect city or country or nation, never has been, never will. And idealization, you know, idolizing a time, a period, you know, a country, a movement, has always proven to be problematic, right? We even see it with people idolizing, let's say, some quote-unquote golden age of orthodoxy, right?
3: Right.
0: It's always problematic. It's just not true. And instead, the church reminds us of our affiliation to the gospel, to Christ, and to the heavenly kingdom, right? That's who we are citizens of. And we don't place our hope, our trust, our faith in any political system or nation or movement on earth. Okay, that's just that's probably very common, you know, knowledge, I would think, about, you know, how does the church approach statehood, you know, in nations. Now, that being said, the church is, you know, not ignorant of the fact that certain nations and periods of history have been particularly harmful to humanity, right? Impossible for the church to find anything redemptive in, you know, the Third Reich.
3: Right.
0: You know, or the Reign of Terror that was brought about by Stalin and, right? And before him, Lenin, right? And we don't find anything quite redemptive there. What happened under Ceausescu in Romania? You know, Pol Pot, you know, the list goes on, right? And so the church is aware of such things, condemns such things, has worked against such regimes in the way that it can. And the church also at the same time, you know, encourages certain nation states along the lines of justice, right, and equity, and care for the disenfranchised, right? Tries to be a participant in such things, you know, without getting, you know, hand in glove with such things, right? So, okay, what's a personalized approach, though? I think it's best if we can be honest and recognize there are elements of this particular country that we live in, United States, that are really laudable, right? It's pretty wonderful, you know? But there are elements of our history, you know, the abuse of native peoples, right? We do like consumption and consumerism at the expense of others. And these are not things that we should, as Americans, feel that we can't be critical of, right? And I think there's sort of a dualism now in our public discourse, right? You're either going to wave the flag and support it without question, right? And then on the other side, there's, you know, a desire to sort of call everything that the U.S. has stood for evil and wrong. And I don't, obviously, I think any careful reading of history would find both positions to be incorrect.
3: Right.
0: Right, right. So then as an Orthodox Christian, I think we want to be gospel-centric, you know, so like someone asked me recently, of course, who are you voting for, Father? And I said, in good conscience, I cannot vote for either candidate. I can't. There are not things that I find, you know, there are things that I find repulsive in both platforms as a Christian. I go, I can't, right? So then people say, oh, you're not going to vote. And I said, well, listen, my vote will be private because it's inappropriate for me to sort of broadcast who I'm going to vote for.
4: Correct.
0: I don't want to make people in my community feel ostracized because I choose one, you know, I side with one side of it and not the other. So I'm not going to do that. Yet I'm also not going to run away from the reality that I don't find either. And so people then say, well, Father, you know, you got to be sort of, what's that? You know, the lesser of two evils, you know? And I say, well, that's not really how I can operate. And I have to find, is there something I can vote for or stand behind that is in support of the gospel? And if not, I got to make a different choice, right?
4: Mm-hmm.
0: So I don't know. I'm trying to thread the needle here for you a little bit and say, I think it's appropriate to find the good and commend the good and stand for the good. And I think it's appropriate to be clear and appropriately vocal about the bad and seek to change that. But with the caveat that you're not going to place your hope in,
4: right,
0: you know, this country. And that's just not, you know, and we're a little mixed up there because the founding of this country sort of had as its basis, like sort of this idea that, you know, this was the, you know, God's kingdom on earth, right? This is righteous America.
4: And, right.
0: That's not how we view it as Orthodox Christians.
3: Sure. Yeah. My kind of recent understanding of that lately was that, you know, that especially if you read the scriptures, God tends not to be as supportive of rebellion, even if you think it's for a good cause. And so to have our country founded in that, even if it was for maybe a good reason, that's just kind of shaken, I think, some of my preconceived notions that, that I had about that, even if good things have come from it, because as we know, the Lord can work good, even out of bad situations.
0: Yeah. I mean, I think there's another part to it, of course. And that is there has to be a measure of detachment from the world because, we can get wrapped up to our own harm, right? And we can get heated and converse over such things and lose sight of our own repentance. And that's not to say, you know, heads in the sand, but there has to be a measure of detachment. You know, it's like, this sounds like a stupid example, but, you know, people love sports and I like sports. You know, I liked playing sports. I have a 13-year-old boy. He loves sports. And, you know, I got home from church today and I wasn't 2 seconds in the door and he comes to the back door and he said, Papa, come outside and play. You know, he's at the bath. It's a basketball season now. So his soccer season ended. Now he's playing basketball. He wants me to go out and shoot with him. I said, let me get changed. Cause you don't need to change. Just come out. I was like, 2 minutes, son. And he's telling me about, you know, his escapades and his soccer game this weekend, you know, which I wasn't able to go to and how he played. And he's just so into it. And it's great. You know, and then I have to say, remember, son, right? This isn't our identity, right? Our identity is in Christ. You know, I'm glad you had a great game and I'm glad you played well. And it sounds like you had such a good time out there and I want you to compete and, right? But that's not our identity. And, you know, people lose their identity in sports, right?
3: Yeah.
0: And they lose their identity in politics. And, we have to be careful. So there has to be an element of detachment to say, well, I'm going to pursue what I think is best. I'm going to vote for what I think is best, but I'm also going to detach from that. And whether my candidate or my amendment or whatever doesn't pass, I'm okay because my hope is hidden in Christ.
3: Mm-hmm.
0: So thanks for calling in, Alec. It was a good question to ask, especially with what's coming up, huh?
3: Right. Yes. Very much. Thank you so much, Father, for your input, and hopefully that helps someone else too, especially right now, like you said.
0: Yeah. All right. Take care, and tell Father Dennis hello when he gets back.
3: All right. I will.
0: Okay. As Alec drops off, that opens up a line for you at 1-855-237-2346. We're going to take another short break, and we'll be right back with a question that just came in from one of our YouTube streamers.
1: 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In the meantime, lines are open at 1-855-AF-RADIO. That's 1-855-237-2346.
0: Hi, this is Father Evan Armitas, priest at St. Spyridon Greek Orthodox Church in Loveland, Colorado, and the host of the Ancient Faith Radio Sunday night call-in show, Orthodoxy Live. 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
1: Father Evan is ready for your call, and our lines are open at 1-855-AF-RADIO. That's 1-855-237-2346. Here once again is Father Evan.
0: Well, hello. Welcome back. All right. I got a question that came in from someone who's streaming us on YouTube, Amanda. I don't want to mispronounce her last name, so I'll just say Amanda. Hi, Father. Bless. I've been reading a book written by Archimandrite Seraphim Alexiev, and I hope I didn't butcher his name as well. And the book is on suffering. He talks about how God has us suffer and to thank him for it, for our salvation. Where does God play a role in suffering? I hear contradictory things about this. Thank you. This is a difficult topic to sort of understand and grasp. And especially some of the language in the church read at face value can be confusing. I mean that, literally, at face value, these statements that we often read or hear someone speak about suffering and we can lose our way. So let me try and, provide sort of a clear picture here. God does not cause suffering. That's it. He doesn't. He does not look at Father Evan and say, I'm going to make him suffer, and that's going to be good for him. Okay, but we can say that God allows suffering. We can say that. We can say God uses suffering for the good. We can say there are consequences when I disobey God's teachings and will. So that language, in the church of, God allows us, or God, how did you put it? You said, God has us suffer. It needs to be conditioned, right? He allows it. That's what I'm saying, right? He allows us to suffer and does not step in at every instance to cease that suffering, which can seem a little harsh and a good argument for not believing in God. Why would a good and loving God allow his creation to suffer? And as I've said numerous times on this program, there is an important theological reality that we have to face, and that is that, you know, we are free. I know there's an argument in modern science whether or not human beings are free. The church believes that we are and teaches that we are. We are free, and our freedom and the gift of our freedom is something that comes with a risk, a price maybe, and that is that we would use our freedom wrongly, and we have. And that causes suffering. It's introduced suffering. It's introduced wrong living. And we talk about that in the way that we speak about the fall, right? The fall of humanity. And when we think about, you know, freedom, we know it's necessary. We have to be free in order that we can love. And in order that we can have relationship. And so when we use our freedom wrongly, we love wrongly, and we wound ourselves and others. But there's a mystery to that in the sense that God utilizes that suffering to heal us and change us. There is a sense in which, you know, sometimes we cannot hear God or see the goodness that God has because we're so hedonistic and pleasure seeking. And so when we suffer a little bit or a lot, it can wake us up. Now, as I've said again on this program numerous times, some people would say, I don't want the bargain. I don't want the deal. I don't want to have suffering. And I would rather live in a world that was, you know, devoid of it. And the church agrees. And so the church always seeks to avoid suffering. We don't run towards it. We don't self-inflict it. And when people are suffering, we bring aid. We respond to alleviate it, okay? And yet it's a fantasy to think we're not going to suffer or to think suffering is going to cease. It's not. And it's a fantasy to, you know, kind of move into, or it's the realm of fantasy to move into activities that bring about, you know, sort of a state of, well, I don't have to suffer. I can disassociate from it. No, you're going to suffer. You have to learn how to suffer rightly. That's the key. And not suffer in such a way that you sin and further alienate yourself from God and other people, but that you suffer in such a way that you move closer to God and other people. And that you change, you become a better version, more like the image that God has instilled in you indelibly, and not further away from it. So, thanks for the question, Amanda. I hope I helped. All right. Another question that's come in, and I'm going to keep this anonymous, is around acupuncture and Eastern medicine. People often wonder about things like yoga, acupuncture, and the like. And I think we need to distinguish between certain things. Acupuncture is, as far as I understand it, a process of bringing about physical health that has a long history and is effective. And while it's an Eastern medicine, it isn't contrary to the teachings of Christ. And more we see that you know, the research around it is good, it's solid, And as people are utilizing it, and even while it's being recommended by even Western trained physicians, right? It's good. By, you know, just extension here of a opposite argument, you know, all that is Western is not bad, and all that is Eastern is not good, and vice versa. All that is Eastern is not bad, and all that is Western is good. There's some discernment. And Western medicine has made incredible contributions to the well-being, physical well-being, right, of humanity, whether it's in its medicines and diagnostics, right? And we're thankful for them. And there's something that Eastern medicine can offer as well. And so we pay attention, right? And we listen, and we investigate, and we make good choices. Some things that come to us from the West or from the East are not good for the soul, and we have to question them. And we need to be cautious. And, you know, even currently, the deployment of certain narcotics or other drugs, that, you know, are used for mental well-being and therapy, and the like, you know, again, we have to be careful. We have to think through what we're doing and perhaps question certain choices and pathways, you know. And for many in the church, yoga is one of those, right, that people, they wonder, especially when we understand the practice of yoga within the religious practice, and the Christian's perspective, pagan practice of combining certain poses with prayer, and what that entails. And, you know, you can kind of do a little research there. And yet at the same time, we know that certain stretches, right? It's good to remain limber and flexible and take care of our bodies as best we can. And perhaps there's ways to do that that don't contradict, right, the perspective and the teachings of Christ, you know, and don't move into that realm of utilizing maybe something from the East that's really associated with something that is not connected with the gospel, but maybe connected with something that is counter to the gospel. And not, while that's not always true in some practices, whether they're West or East, you know, they're just simply of the physical nature of things. The church always tries to draw a line between what we do physically and what we do spiritually, right? So I'm sure people are aware of kind of the distinction in the Bible between, you know, carnal man, physical man, and spiritual man. And of course, the highest of those being the spiritual person who is willing to put aside their needs and what's best for them in service of others and the gospel. And whereas maybe the physical person is, you know, doesn't want to harm themselves in service of others, but doesn't harm others, you know, that's kind of a moral stance to take. Whereas the fleshly person, you know, does themselves and others harm, you know, kind of lives parasitically, and seeks their own pleasure at all costs, you know, that's kind of far afield from the question about, you know, is it okay to use acupuncture? I think it is. I don't think there's a concern there from the perspective of the church. But nonetheless, it's good to kind of just question such things and think them through, right? And try to find a course of action that's appropriate and fitting, you know, within the gospel. Anyway, Well, I know we're getting close to the top of the hour. I don't have a ton of time left to take another question. And at the same time, we haven't quite finished. And so, as I mentioned at the opening of the program, you know, coming up in December, we're going to be welcoming Father John Strickland to our parish for a retreat on his 4-volume set. One of our callers tonight, you know, spoke about the book Toolkit for Spiritual Growth, which is still available here in Ancient Faith. And with the Advent fast approaching quickly, just a couple of weeks away, perhaps something to take a look at as we, whenever we enter into these fasting periods, we examine, you know, our own prayer life, you know, our fasting rule, and how we are attending to the people around us that are less fortunate than ourselves and in need of material, spiritual, emotional support, right, that we want to attend to. So anyway, well, for Orthodoxy Live and Ancient Faith Radio, I want to thank you for tuning in and listening tonight, and God bless you all, and we'll talk to you next week.

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3: But just as the consequence must needs persist, so too, on the other side, the just claims of God against this consequence lie against it. That God should appear true to the law he laid down concerning death for our transgressions. For it were monstrous for God, the Father of truth, to appear a liar for our profit and preservation. So here once more, what possible course was God to take? To demand repentance of men for their transgression? For this one might pronounce worthy of God. As though, just as from transgression men have become set toward corruption, so from repentance they may once more be set in the way of incorruption. But repentance would, firstly, fail to guard the just claim of God. For he would still be none the more true if men did not remain in the grasp of death, nor, secondly, does repentance call men back from what is their nature. It merely stays them from acts of sin. Now, if there were merely a misdemeanor in question and not a real corruption, repentance were well enough. But if, when transgression had once gained the start, men became involved in that corruption which was their nature, and were deprived of the grace which they had, being in the image of God, what further step was needed, or what was required for such grace and such a recalling, but the Word of God, which had also at the beginning made everything out of nothing? For his it was, once more, both to bring the corruptible to incorruption and to maintain intact the just claim of the Father upon all. For being word of the Father, and above all, he alone of natural fitness was both able to recreate everything and worthy to suffer on behalf of all and to be ambassador for all with the Father. For this purpose, then, the incorporeal and incorruptible and immaterial Word of God comes to our realm. Howbeit, he was not far from us before. This is our father among the saints, Athanasius the Great of Alexandria, and of course, his On the Incarnation of the Word. I'm your host, Professor Cyril Gary Jenkins, and you are once again listening to Light Through the Past.
4: Light Through the Past, a survey of church history. Dr. Cyril Gary Jenkins examines the course and development of the Orthodox Church, its struggles with heresy, the empire, and relations to other Christian bodies. Here's Dr. Jenkins.
3: Greetings once again, everyone. It is Holy Week when this episode drops, and therefore I thought I would take a bit of a hiatus from the, well, let us say, tale of woe that is the Council of Florence, and basically talk about something that, well, of course, is dear to all of us. And this is what we will celebrate this day, that is Great and Holy Thursday, that is the institution of the Eucharist, the Lord's Supper, our liturgy. And so to that end, I have made the executive decision to basically kind of, I don't want to say go where no man has gone before, or even to boldly go where no man has gone before. But I thought that I would revisit something, and this is a passage from a book that was incredibly important in shaping so many people's lives. And this is from the end of Dom Gregory Dix's The Shape of the Liturgy. And he's talking about the communion service and Christian worship. And this is what he writes. At the heart of it all is the Eucharistic action, a thing of an absolute simplicity, the taking, blessing, breaking, and giving of bread, and the taking, blessing, and giving of a cup of wine and water, as these were first done with their new meaning by a young Jew before and after supper with his friends on the night before he died. Soon, it was simplified still further by leaving out the supper and combining the double grouping before and after it into a single rite. So the four-action shape of the liturgy was found by the end of the first century. He had told his friends to do this henceforward with the new meaning for the anamnesis of him, and they have done it always since. Was ever another command so obeyed? For century after century, spreading slowly to every continent and country among every race on earth, this action has been done in every conceivable human circumstance, for every conceivable human need, from infancy and before it to extreme old age and after it, from the pinnacles of earthly greatness to the refuge of fugitives in the caves and dens of the earth. Men have found no better thing than this to do for kings at their crowning and for criminals going to the scaffold, for armies in triumph, or for bride and groom in a little country church, for the proclamation of a dogma, or for a good crop of wheat, for the wisdom of the parliament of a mighty nation, for a sick old woman afraid to die, for a schoolboy sitting an examination, or for Columbus setting out to discover America, for the famine of whole provinces, or for the soul of a dead lover, in thankfulness because my father did not die of pneumonia, for a village headman much tempted to return to superstition because the yams had failed, because the Turk was at the gates of Vienna, for the repentance of Margaret, for the settlement of a strike, for a son, for a barren woman, for Captain so-and-so, wounded and prisoner of war, while the lions roared in the nearby amphitheater on the beach at Dunkirk, while the hiss of sighs in the thick June grass came faintly through the windows of the church, tremulously by an old monk on the 50th anniversary of his vows, furtively by an exiled bishop who had hewn timber all day in a prison camp near Murmansk, gorgeously for the canonization of St. Joan of Arc. One could fill many pages with the reasons why men have done this and not tell a hundredth part of them. And best of all, week by week and month by month, on 100,000 successive Sundays, faithfully, unfailingly, across all the parishes of Christendom, the pastors have done this just to make the plebs sancta Dei, the holy, common people of God. To those who know a little Christian history, probably the most moving of all the reflections it brings is not the thought of the great events and the well-remembered saints, but of those innumerable millions of entirely obscure faithful men and women, everyone with his or her own individual hopes and fears and joys and sorrows and loves and sins and temptations and prayers, once every whit as vivid and alive as mine are now. They have left no slightest trace in this world, not even a name, but have passed to God, utterly forgotten by men. Yet each of them once believed and prayed, as I believe and pray, and found it hard, and grew slack, and sinned, and repented, and fell again. Each of them worshipped at the Eucharist, and found their thoughts wandering, and tried again, and felt heavy and unresponsive, and yet knew, just as really and pathetically as I do these things. There is a little ill-spelled, ill-carved, rustic epitaph of the 4th century from Asia Minor. Here sleeps the blessed Kione, who has found Jerusalem, because she prayed much. Not another word is known of Kione, some peasant woman who lived in that vanished world of Christian Anatolia. But how lovely, if all that should survive after 16 centuries, or that one had prayed much, so that the neighbors, who saw all one's life, were sure one must have found Jerusalem. What did the Sunday Eucharist in her village church every week for a lifetime mean to the blessed Kione, and to the millions like her then and every year since? The sheer stupendous quantity of the love of God which this ever-repeated action has drawn from the obscure Christian multitudes through the centuries is in itself an overwhelming thought. All that going with one to the altar every morning. So, here ends Dom Gregory Dix. I love this passage. I return to it quite often. I don't return to it because I share Dom Gregory's rosy sentiments about the Anglican branch theory of the view of Christianity. As we can see, right, he lays the Eucharist at everyone's feet. But I return to it because of, well, several lines in it. But if we think about how often and for what reasons we come and make our intentions known to God when we receive our Lord's body and blood, and then to think about Kione, about whom we know nothing other than that her neighbors believed she found Jerusalem because she prayed much. But what we also find is that we find in her and all those other unknown Christians, what do we find? And what should we think about? We should think about that the love that Kione brought to the liturgy, that love persists and exists still. This is what he means at the very end, where he says, all that accompanying one to the altar every morning, and that throughout hundreds of thousands of liturgies, the faithful have come to partake of the life of Christ. And that all of us, of course, every Sunday are there with one another. And so there's always this notion, right, about our feasts of love. And, but it's also the fact that every liturgy, Kione is also there with us, that there is a bond over history that has been affected by our love of God and God's love of us, and this reality that is implanted in us. So when we think about receiving the love of Christ out of the chalice, we are receiving not just the love of Christ, but the love of all Christians who have gone before us. And so, as we think about the Eucharistic offering, as we think about what our Lord has done for us, calling us his friends, giving us his life, this is what we remember today. I have called you friends. You are no longer servants. We have moved. We have moved from the servility of the old covenant that was our tutor to bring us to Christ into being sons of God, because we are in the Son of God now. And so with that, I leave you all and pray that you come to our Lord's resurrection with joy. This has been a listener-supported podcast of Ancient Faith Ministries.
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5: Come and study the Holy Scriptures with us as Father Stephen DeYoung teaches verse by verse on the podcast, The Whole Counsel of God. Father Stephen holds a PhD in biblical studies and is an Orthodox priest serving at Archangel Gabriel Orthodox Church in Lafayette, Louisiana.
6: Okay, we'll go ahead and get started. We're going to get started here in just a moment. We're going to be picking up at the beginning of Leviticus chapter 13. So I'm not going to spend too long doing recap, because we're in a section here. As we've talked about before, in the structure of Leviticus, there are sort of narrative portions that are kind of separated by legislative material, you might call it, commandments, instructions. And so we had a big series of instructions about sacrifices and sacrificial ritual. And then we had the narrative section describing the ordination of the priests, the first priests, Aaron as high priest, and then his sons. And then we had the narrative portion about the end of Aaron's first couple of sons, the ordination of the next two. And then last time we got into another period of commandments, these being about what you are and aren't allowed to eat. And then we briefly, at the end of last time, talked about the period of purification for women after giving birth. So everybody, I think, gave thanks that they were not Jewish, so they could eat owls and nighthawks and sparrows. But as we pick up, obviously, as we mentioned before we started recording, we've got a long section, multiple chapters here, about dealing with leprosy coming up. And so that's not sort of directly connected to what we were talking about last time. So what is the overarching connection here, now that we're into this material? We're going to get, in chapter 16, we're going to get another portion that's both narrative and instructive, because it's going to talk about the Day of Atonement. So it's going to be both God instructing them how to do the ritual and then them doing it the first time when we get to chapter 16. And then after that, we're going to go back to commandment material. So, but what is there that sort of ties all this together? Is this just a bunch of random stuff thrown in a pot? Well, remember when we were going through the sacrifices, we talked about what the sacrifices are doing, right? How the sacrifices were part of this sort of sin maintenance system that was allowing the camp and thereby the Israelites to maintain sort of a higher level of purity or holiness than the surrounding world, right? We talked about that's why we have these commandments about clean and unclean animals last time, for example, or purification after childbirth. There's this idea of ceremonial cleanness. So we distinguish between there's clean and unclean, and then there's sin, and those aren't the same thing, right? Going to the bathroom makes you unclean. It's not a sin, right? All kinds of things make you unclean that aren't sins. And we talked about at the end of last time, the confusion over like a woman having a period of purification after childbirth. People who don't understand that distinction think that saying, you know, women are evil or giving birth is evil or blah, blah. None of that has anything to do with sin, right? That has to do with clean and unclean, right? And purification and cleansing. And so those overarching themes are what is grouping all of these things together. The idea of distinguishing between clean and unclean, right? And the idea of how do you cleanse and purify that which has become unclean to make it clean again? And even sometimes, when can you do that and when can't you do that, right? So you find a dead animal, there's no way to make that clean so that you can eat it, right? But a woman who's given birth is unclean, and we have the instructions, here's how she becomes clean again and rejoins the general flow of society, right? So that's the overriding theme that we've got going through here. And so when we have the narrative portions and when we see the sacrificial rituals, those are part of maintaining that, right? And then the commandments are all about distinguishing between those things. And so that's why we're now going to talk about leprosy, because leprosy, as we'll talk more about here, is a form of uncleanness, and that it not only makes people suffering from it unclean, but potentially things they touch, things they handle, the homes where they live, right? And so how do you deal with that? Not just with how do you deal with the people, but how do you deal with the possessions and things that may be contaminated or infected with this condition? It's also important to say, before we dive in, that the word leprosy, as it's used here in Leviticus, is not just referring to one particular disease, right? So it's not just referring to like Hansen's disease, which is probably, well, I don't know about probably.

disease, they would call that leprosy. But there are a lot of other conditions that they would also describe with that word. And basically what that word means, the word that's translated leprosy here in Leviticus, is just contagious skin condition. And they're not even probably distinguishing things related to parasites from things related to, you know, genetic disorder, things related to bacterial infection, right? They're not, because of course they don't know what a bacterial infection is. You know, they don't necessarily, unless the parasites are visible, they don't necessarily know there are, the parasites are there, right, etc. So this is treating broadly people suffering from contagious skin conditions. And that's why we're going to see rules for how you could be declared clean from it. Because, of course, there are some contagious skin conditions that you can completely recover from, right? There are others that you can't, and there are some that you can but might not, right? But so we're going to have rules related to that. Leviticus chapter 13, verse 1. Now the Lord spoke to Moses and Aaron, saying, when a man has a scar on the surface of his skin or a shiny spot, and it appears to be a leprous infection, he is to be brought to Aaron the priest or to one of his sons the priests. The priest shall examine the infection on the surface of his skin, and if the hair in the infection has turned white, and the infection appears deeper than the surface of his skin, it is a leprous infection. Thus the priest shall examine him and pronounce him unclean. So we already get some of the criteria. So someone's got something on their skin. You know, today we'd go to a dermatologist and say, hey, this looks funny, is that? But so they look at it, the priest looks at it. Does it go deeper than the surface of the skin? Is there a change in the coloration of the hair? These are some of the same things they look for now in determining what something is. And then the priest will announce whether it's considered in this leprosy category or not. If it is, then that person is considered unclean because of that infection. Now notice, it's the priest who does this, not the judges, not the elders of the people, not Moses, so later not the king. What do they decide? Matters of disputes and matters related to sin. This person stole my goat. No, I didn't. It's my baby. No, it's my baby. Solomon says, split the baby. We'll get there. But those are issues of sin, right? Where a judgment has to be issued. Priests don't do that. But what priests do is, remember when we were reading about the ordination, they distinguish between clean and unclean. Because issues related to commandments and commandment keeping, those issues are over here. Issues of sin are over here. Uncleanness is over here. They're dealt with by different people in different ways. And I know I'm hammering on this. When we get to the Day of Atonement and we start talking about atonement, this is going to be very important, that sort of what we would call the legal system is over here. And what priests do with sacrifice and everything is over here and separate. They're not related. Verse 4, but if the shiny spot on the surface of his skin is white, but appears to be no more than skin deep, and its hair has not turned white but is dark, the priest shall quarantine him for 7 days. Now, obviously the word quarantine is not there in the original, but it's more like put him by himself, right? Separate him from the rest of the group, so that they can watch and see if there's any change. Then the priest shall examine him on the 7th day, and indeed, if the infection appears as it was, and is not spread on the skin, the priest shall quarantine him another 7 days. Then the priest shall examine him again on the 7th day, and indeed, if the infection is dark and is not spread on the skin, the priest shall pronounce him clean. It is only a spot, and he shall wash his clothes and be clean. Okay, so you end up 2-week sort of spot check. Verse 7, but if the spot happens to spread at all on the skin after he was seen by the priest for his cleansing, then he must be seen by the priest again. So if he leaves, but then looks at it and sees that it looks like it's spreading, he's got to go back to the priest and say, oh, it looks like it's spreading. So if the priest sees the spot has indeed spread on the skin, the priest shall pronounce him unclean. It is leprosy. Verse 9, when the leprous infection is on a man, he shall be brought to

0: The priest shall examine him, and indeed, if the scar on the skin is white and has turned the hair white, and some of the flesh in the scar is healthy and alive, it is an old leprosy on the surface of his skin. The priest shall pronounce him unclean and shall quarantine him, for he is unclean. So this is, you know, you've got an old cut and it doesn't look good, but you can see that it's healing is the idea. There's some flesh inside that's alive, like, oh, it's healing. And so that's why he's sort of separated. Well, you're going to be separated until it heals is the idea. But if leprosy breaks out all over the skin and it covers from head to foot all the skin of the one with the infection, according to the full examination of the priest, then the priest shall consider, and indeed, if the leprosy covers the entire surface of his skin, he shall pronounce clean him who has the infection, because it all turned white, he is clean. Now that sounds weird, and it's because it's translated weird. So wait, if it's all over your body, you're clean now? The idea here is if there's been some kind of change in skin tone or pigment, but it's consistent across his whole body. So it's not like a spot or a mark. So it's not like I show up and there's this big white spot with no pigmentation on my arm. But if it's like, I look a lot lighter than I did a few weeks ago, but it's my whole body. And the priest verifies, no, whole body, same color, right? It's not patchy. It's not, then that's just a change in your pigmentation. That's not leprosy. Verse 14, but in whatever day an open wound appears on him, he shall be unclean, right? So if that change happens, and it happens over the whole body, but there are sores, that's what wound is basically talking about there. There's sores that even if it's over the whole body, wait, that's an infection. Thus the priest shall examine the open wound and pronounce him unclean. For an open wound is unclean, it is leprosy. But if the surface of the skin is restored and turns white again, he shall come to the priest. The priest shall examine him, and indeed, if the infection is turned white, the priest shall pronounce clean him who has the infection, he is clean. So if you have someone, whole skin color changes, there's sores, he's unclean, the sores all heal, but he's still paler than he used to be, then he's clean once the sores are gone. Verse 18, if one's body develops an ulcer in the skin, and it is healed, and in the place of the ulcer there comes a white scar or a shiny or inflamed spot, it shall be shown to the priest. When the priest sees it, and indeed it appears deeper than the skin and its hair is turned white, the priest shall pronounce him unclean. It is leprosy which broke out in the ulcer. But if the priest examines it, and indeed there is no white hair in it, and it is not deeper than the skin surface, but is dark, the priest shall quarantine him 7 days. But if it should spread over the skin, the priest shall pronounce him unclean. It is a leprous infection which broke out in the ulcer. But if the shiny spot stays in one place and has not spread, it is the scar of the ulcer, and the priest shall pronounce him unclean. So this is trying to separate out. Sometimes someone has an infection, right, in the skin. That skin will cause ulcers and sores to open up on the skin. Those ulcers or sores will heal, but the infection is still there and will break out again. So it's trying to separate those cases where the infection is still there from, okay, there was an ulcer and it healed and now there's a scar. Because a scar and an ongoing infection, obviously, two different things. So that's what this is trying to separate out. And I'll pause here to note, but remember, this is people of the Bronze Age living together in close proximity. And so we talked about, for example, the lengths the Egyptians would go to keep lice from spreading, like shaving their whole bodies, like shaving their heads and their eyebrows and their right, everything to try to keep lice from spreading because they had a perpetual problem. Right. These kind of problems that we take for granted now because of our modern hygiene. Right. We have hot and cold running water. Most of the time in our homes, we have soaps and shampoos and Purell. And even if you get a condition like scabies or something, right, like you could, there are treatments, there are things you could do, there are ways you could prevent infecting other people. These are people living side by side in tents who are coming in much closer. There's not that level of hygiene. And so these issues become really crucial for maintaining functioning society. Verse 24, or if one's body receives a burn on its skin by fire, and the open wound of the burn becomes a bright spot, reddish white or white, the priest shall examine it, and indeed, if the hair of the bright spot is turned white, and it appears deeper than the skin, it is leprosy broken out in the skin. Therefore, the priest shall pronounce him unclean. It is a leprous infection. So this is talking about examining burns to see whether they've been infected, right? Because again, we don't know about bacteria. So we're not separating out a bacterial infection of a burn wound from some other kind of skin condition. These are all leprosy. Verse 26, but if the priest examines it, and indeed there are no white hairs in the bright spot, and it is not deeper than the skin, but is dark, then the priest shall quarantine him 7 days. Then the priest shall examine him on the seventh day. If it has at all spread over the skin, the priest shall pronounce him unclean. It is a leprous infection broken out in the ulcer. All right, so you check to see if it spreads. That's one very good way to see if it's an infection. But if the bright spot stays in one place and is not spread on the skin but is dark, it is a scar from the burn. The priest shall pronounce him clean. If a man or woman appears to have a leprous infection on the head or the beard, lots of women get beard infections. So if someone has it, the priest shall examine the infection. And indeed, if it appears deeper than the skin and there is thin yellow hair in it, the priest shall pronounce him unclean. It is a lesion, a leprosy of the head or beard. But if the priest examines the infection of the lesion, and indeed it does not appear deeper than the skin, and there is no thin yellow hair in it, the priest shall quarantine 7 days the one who has the infection of the lesion. Then on the seventh day, the priest shall examine the infection, and indeed if the lesion has not spread, and there is no yellow hair in it, and the indentation does not appear deeper than the skin, he shall shave himself, but he shall not shave the lesion. Then the priest shall quarantine another 7 days, the one who has the lesion. On the seventh day, the priest shall examine the lesion. And indeed, if the lesion is not spread over the skin and the indentation does not appear deeper than the skin, the priest shall pronounce him clean. He shall wash his clothes and be clean. But if the lesion happens to spread at all on the skin after his cleansing, the priest shall examine him. And indeed, if the lesion is spread over the skin, the priest need not seek for yellow hair. He is unclean. But if the lesion appears to be at a standstill, and there is black hair grown up in it, the lesion is healed, he is clean, and the priest shall pronounce him clean. You have to keep in mind, there aren't blondes running around in ancient Israel, right? So the idea here is that the yellow hair is that it's marked with infectious, likely pus, right? Verse 38, if a man or a woman has bright spots on the skin of the body, specifically shining white spots, the priest shall look, and indeed, if the bright spots on the skin of the body are shining white spots, it is eczema. He is clean. Verse 40, I'm not going to look up at anybody in the room. As for the man whose hair has fallen from his head, he is bald, but he is clean. In fact, Mr. Clean is bald, right? So we should have seen this coming. He whose hair has fallen from his forehead, he is bald on the forehead, but he is clean. Now, if there is on the bald head or bald forehead a reddish-white infection, it is leprosy breaking out on his bald head or his bald forehead. So just the loss of hair, not a problem. But if when the hair's gone, you see things, other things going on. I hit my head a lot as a kid, well into my teen years, so I can never shave my head. It'll look like a terrain map of the Balkans up there. I'm pretty sure if I do. But that would not necessarily be unclean. That would just be ridges and look like a Klingon or something. Then the priest shall examine him, and indeed if the infection of the reddish-white skin on his bald head or on his bald forehead is like the form of leprosy on the skin of the body, he is a leprous man. The priest shall surely pronounce him unclean. His infection is on his head. Now this is, I just want to point this out here. This is an important thing. So it's important when we read the Bible that we learn certain phrases and euphemisms and things in the biblical languages. So without naming names, earlier today we found out that someone in this room didn't know what the bad penny was that keeps turning up. So this is an English phrase. But you can imagine if English is not your first language and you saw someone walk into a room and someone said, oh, there's the bad penny, they would be confused. They would say, what? The same thing's true with Hebrew and Greek. There are turns of phrase. And for example, when someone in the Old Testament, and we're going to get to this in some of the stories later on in Joshua and Judges and stuff. But it says that someone covered their feet. That means they're going to the bathroom because you would drop your clothing onto your feet when you did that. And so that's just a way of referring to someone relieving themselves, right? In a kind of euphemistic way, covered his feet. But even once you know those, sometimes the same phrase could be used to mean something else. I'll give you an example. It's a very common translation of what the six-winged seraphim are doing in Isaiah that says, with two they covered their faces, two wings they covered their faces, with two they flew, and with two they covered their feet. That is not implying that the seraphim were flying around and going to the bathroom. Okay, right? Like, that's not what it's saying. So you will get people who will go into portions of the Torah that talk about something someone did being on their head, being on their own head. His death is on his own head. And people will say, well, this is referring to guilt or this is referring to responsibility. But sometimes that phrase, like here, his infection is on his head, just means his infection is on his head. Now, I have to say, why do I have to say this? This isn't saying he's guilty of something and that's why he has leprosy. None of this is a sin issue. None of these people who get declared unclean are bad people or sinned or did something wicked and that's why they got leprosy. And it's important. I know I keep beating on it, but we've had the other view so in our head that uncleanness is sin and sin is uncleanness and those two things are the same thing that I have to bang a little on. No, they're not. They're two different things. Verse 45. Now the clothes of the leper on whom the infection is shall be torn, and his head uncovered, and he shall cover his mouth, and he shall be called unclean. He shall be unclean all the days he has the infection, he shall be unclean. He is unclean and he shall dwell apart. His way of life shall be outside the camp. There's going to be several reasons why people will live outside the camp, not just this. So this isn't just about them having a constant leper colony trailing them. They're also, for example, when men go into battle, they're going to spend a certain amount of time outside the camp when they return, being purified. And this is, we now see this as an early way of dealing with what we call PTSD. So there are several reasons where someone will be called for various reasons to kind of remove themselves from the camp for a period of time of purification. Verse 47. Also, if a garment has a leprous infection in it, whether it is a woolen garment or a linen garment, whether it is the warp or woof of linen or wool, whether in leather or in anything made of leather, and if the infection is greenish or reddish in the garment or in the leather, whether in the warp or in the woof or in anything made of leather, then it is a leprous infection and shall be shown to the priest. So this is talking about, in fact, there's infectious material in the priest shall examine the infection and quarantine him who has the infection 7 days. Then he shall examine the infection on the seventh day. If the infection has spread in the garment, either in the warp or in the woof, in the leather or in anything made of leather, the infection is an active leprosy. It is unclean. Therefore, he shall burn the garment with the infection, whether the warp or woof, in wool or linen, or in anything of leather, for it is an active leprosy. The garment shall be burned in the fire. But if the priest examines it, and indeed the infection has not spread in the garment, either in the warp or the woof, or in anything made of the leather, then the priest shall order that the object with the infection be washed, and he shall quarantine it another 7 days. Then the priest shall examine the infection after it is washed, and indeed, if the infection has not changed its color, though the infection has not spread, it is unclean. It shall be burned in the fire, for it is firmly established in the garment, either in the warp or the woof. So basically, this is you see if that stuff spreads. If it does, you've got an infective garment, you burn it. If it doesn't spread when you first check it, you wash it. See if that gets rid of the discoloration and stuff. If washing doesn't, then you burn it, right? If the washing cleans it, then okay. If the priest examines it, and indeed the infection is dark after washing it, he shall tear it out of the garment, whether out of the warp or the woof or the leather. But if it appears again in the garment, either in the warp or the woof or in anything made of leather, It is a spreading leprosy, and that garment with the infection shall be burned with fire. But if you wash the garment, either warp or woof or anything made of leather, and the infection disappeared from it, then it shall be washed a second time and shall be clean. This is the law of the leprous infection in a garment of wool or linen, either in the warp or woof, or in anything made of leather, to pronounce it clean or to pronounce it unclean. So remember, reason we got garments here is not just that, you know, pus or something, but we're including parasites and things that could, bugs, right, form colonies in clothing and thereby spread or reinfect the person who's trying to be purified.
1: Listen next time as Father Stephen DeYoung continues his study of the Scriptures on the Whole Counsel of God. Father Stephen's email address is wholecounsel@ancientfaith.com. That's wholecounsel@ancientfaith.com.

This is Come and See with Father Philip Hall, turning to and following Christ in the 21st century. Father Philip is parish priest at All Saints of Lincolnshire Orthodox Church in Lincoln, England.

0: In the name of the Father, and of the Son, and of the Holy Spirit, God is one. Amen. Begin by reading Hebrews chapter 7, verses 26 to chapter 8, verse 2. Then Luke chapter 19, verses 1 to 10. We have here a meeting between Zacchaeus and the Lord Jesus. Zacchaeus, a little man with big desires, four times more than he really deserves, four times more character, possibly, than many of us have. And he's rotten. He's rotten to the core. He is the worst of the worst, living in the worst town, the worst place, and he is the worst citizen. Even the other citizens of Jericho, not known for its purity and morality, look down on this man, not only physically, but also morally. He is a traitor. He's made himself rich. He sides with oppressors. He's greedy, and he defrauds others. And he knows that he's empty. He is everything, in fact, that the Lord Jesus is not. And that's why he climbs up the sycamore tree. He knows he's empty. He has a desire to look and to see and to feast his eyes on something different. Then we can turn to Hebrews and see what Jesus is. Well, we can say everything that Zacchaeus is not is what the Lord is. He is holy, blameless, perfect. He is majesty itself in heaven. He is the great high priest at the very center of what it means to be the Godhead. He is exalted above the heavens. And what he does is save, not defraud. So all that Zacchaeus is not, and all that Jesus is not, they come face, maybe to feet, because Zacchaeus is up a tree. When these two worlds collide, heaven enters into Zacchaeus' house. It enters into his heart. It enters into that four times character of Zacchaeus. The Lord himself enters into that over-decorated pit of sin, and that over-decorated house and pit of sin becomes heaven itself, because the Lord is now within it. What a magnificent, glorious change. You might say to yourself, well, very good for Zacchaeus. The Lord says, salvation has come to this house, and that salvation, we know, has fallen all down through the generations until this very day. But who is Zacchaeus now? Well, I am Zacchaeus. You are probably Zacchaeus. We are Zacchaeuses. They, he and she, are Zacchaeus. Like it or not, every one of us has defrauded God. We have defrauded ourselves. We have lived as we must not. We have sided with oppression and greed and with personal ambition. And we've even acted in a treacherous way towards ourselves, let alone God, by not living as we are intended and need to live. Your house, your heart, is Jericho. Your place, your room, is Zacchaeus' house. And we have decorated these places with things that are unworthy of us, with all manner of things that really we don't want other people to know about. We all of us live in the lower reaches of Jericho, lost, empty. But the Lord seeks you. If you climb up into that tree, he will notice you. If you come near to him, he will call you. If you come by him, he'll ask to come into your home to eat with you. And he enters our houses. He enters our hearts, our lives, our bodies. He invites himself in to our lives. And when you open that door to him, you also will hear exactly what Zacchaeus heard all that time ago. The Lord will say to you, salvation has come to this house. And you will delight and rejoice in repenting. Your prayers. God bless you. Amen.
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1: Rebuilding the Temple in Jerusalem. From the days of Moses, when God made a covenant with him through Israel to come and dwell in their midst, Israel has offered sacrifice to Yahweh their God. The detailed instructions for offering sacrifices in the shrine center built to receive them are found in the Pentateuch. Originally, this shrine was portable, meant to be disassembled and reassembled throughout Israel's journeying. It was reassembled at Shiloh, for example, which then served as the liturgical and spiritual focal point of Israel's worship and the center of national unity. David moved the ark into his new capital of Jerusalem, and his son Solomon built a very immovable and permanent temple to house the ark. Thereafter, all the sacrifices to Yahweh, all the legitimately sanctioned ones anyway, were offered in that temple in Jerusalem. This came to a horrific and crashing end in 586 BC, when the invading Babylonians laid siege to Jerusalem, conquered it, and utterly destroyed the temple, and took many of its citizens into long exile. Soon after this, Cyrus the Great, the Persian who conquered Babylon, allowed some Jews to return to Jerusalem and rebuild their temple, which they did, though on a much smaller scale, a return and a rebuilding prophesied by many of the prophets. This structure is often referred to as the Second Temple. It was dramatically enlarged by King Herod the Great throughout the course of decades, and it was this enlarged and enlarging temple that Jesus visited and his apostles frequented. It was destroyed by the Romans in 70 AD. Since that time, Israel has been without a temple or an altar on which to offer sacrifice, and this means that the sacrificial religion prescribed by God in the law could not be carried out as prescribed. Sacrifice is at the heart of the law. An Israelite religion without sacrifice is dramatically, some would say fatally, deficient. Our Lord predicted this destruction of the temple by the Romans. His words, the so-called Olivet Discourse, because of its delivery to the disciples on the Mount of Olives, can be found in Matthew 24, Mark 13, and Luke 21. Yes, please do look them up and read them. There, our Lord predicted that the abomination of desolation would stand in the holy place, and that when the disciples saw this, they should take warning and urgently flee from Judea to the mountains. Soon after that, there would come a great tribulation, such as not occurred since the beginning of the world until now, nor ever shall. In Luke's Gospel, we find a version of this paraphrased for clarity for Gentile readers. In this version, our Lord said, "When you see Jerusalem surrounded by armies, then recognize that her desolation is at hand. Then let those who are in Judea flee to the mountains, for there will be great distress upon the land and wrath to this people. They'll fall by the edge of the sword and will be led captive into all nations. And Jerusalem will be trampled underfoot by the Gentiles until the times of the Gentiles be fulfilled." This was abundantly fulfilled. In 66 AD, the Roman army stood in the holy place around Jerusalem. Then unexpectedly, the siege was lifted. The Christians, remembering the Lord's words, fled from Judea to the mountains city of Pella, thereby saving their lives. The Romans soon returned to lay siege again in 70 AD, and this time they did not cease until the city fell, and the temple was destroyed, and its citizens led captive into all the nations. The doom was final. There is no hint in our Lord's parables or teaching that the temple would be rebuilt. The times of the Gentiles were the times when the Gentiles ruled the earth, time to be brought to an end by the second coming. There is no divinely sanctioned recovery of the temple foretold in our Lord's teaching. His words of prophesied doom for the temple found in Luke 13:7-9, or Mark 11:12-24, admit of no recovery. The fig tree, an image of Jerusalem, was to be cut down in these parables, and withered with no hopeful word of eventual reversal added. Why then are some groups, often wacky evangelical Christian groups like the Temple Institute, hoping and calling for and even taking steps to rebuild the temple, and, one might add, in its original place, now famously occupied by the Islamic Al-Aqsa Mosque, the third holiest site in Islam? As Christians, they presumably believe that Christ's death on the cross has rendered the sacrifices of the Old Covenant superfluous, outdated, and obsolete. Why would they embrace Mosaic Judaism and strive to have the obsolete ordinances restored? Therein lies the tale. St. Paul spoke of the coming final Antichrist at the end of the age, the one he called the man of sin, or the man of lawlessness. This one would exalt himself above every so-called god or object of worship, quote, "so that he takes his seat in the temple of God, displaying himself as being God," end quote, from 2 Thessalonians 2 verse 4. This is the only place in the New Testament which suggests that the Jewish temple might be standing at the end of the age. But does this text really prove that the temple must be rebuilt? A literal interpretation of the temple of God is not the only one on the exegetical market. St. Irenaeus seems to have entertained a more literal view when he wrote that the man of sin would sit in the sanctuary in Jerusalem. Chrysostom opined that he'll be seated in the sanctuary of God, not only the one in Jerusalem, by which in Chrysostom's day meant the church in Jerusalem, but also in every church. Augustine mentioned a number of different interpretations and said, there is some uncertainty about the sanctuary in which he is to take a seat. Is it the ruins of the temple built by King Solomon, or actually in a church? Some people suppose that it would be more correct to say that he takes a seat as the sanctuary of God, instead of in the sanctuary of God, purporting himself to be God's sanctuary. That's in his City of God, Book 20, Chapter 19, if you want to look it up. Note here that Augustine did not foresee the temple sanctuary as being rebuilt, but that the Antichrist might sit in the ruins of the old temple. Okay then, so what did Paul mean by this phrase? Perhaps some clue may be found in the events contemporary with Paul. In 40 AD, the emperor Caligula was determined to have his image set up in the Jewish temple, a plan which sent waves of horror throughout the Jewish world. Caligula was possibly just mad and megalomaniacal enough to attempt such a blasphemous stunt. Happily for all concerned, he died in 41 AD, assassinated in Rome by those who had had enough of him. I suggest that this daring act of blasphemy associated with the temple was in Paul's mind when he wrote this, so that Caligula's intended self-deification in the temple provided the metaphor for the man of sin's blasphemous self-exaltation. If this is so, there is no need to presuppose that the Jewish temple would actually be rebuilt. Such a rebuilding would also bring up other questions, the first of which is whether any responsible nation in the world would support or tolerate the razing of the Al-Aqsa Mosque, sometimes called the Dome of the Rock, as a preparation for rebuilding a temple for the Jews. Such an act would undoubtedly provoke riots worldwide from the Muslim population and would serve to radicalize Muslims who are otherwise comparatively moderate. And to what end? Most Jews have gotten along just fine without the temple as Judaism reconfigured itself in the years following 70 AD. Indeed, Orthodox Jews are insistent that the temple could only be built by the Messiah, not by a contingent of fanatics and evangelical Christian fanatics at that. Most people in power, including the Israelis, have a sense of realpolitik, which would exclude razing a Muslim site to rebuild a Jewish temple not regarded as necessary by most Jews. Another question is a theological and psychological one, and it regards the place of animal sacrifice in modern religion. In all ancient religions, animal sacrifice was central. The pagans of Mesopotamia, the Israelites in Canaan, pagans of the Greco-Roman culture, all regarded the killing and slaughter of animals and the pouring out of their blood upon an altar as central to their religion. The gods demanded sacrifice in the same way as humans needed food, and the gods and men were united in a great symbiosis in which the men fed the gods and the gods protected the men. In Israel, this was altered somewhat, of course, because the God of Israel had no needs and did not require to be fed by sacrifice. Nonetheless, animal sacrifice was still demanded by God and was central to the Old Covenant. The first real dissenting note suggesting that animal sacrifice had no real place in religion came from the Christians. For them, animal sacrifice was vain because, as it says in Hebrews 10, it is impossible for the blood of bulls and goats to take away sins. The sacrifices mandated by God under the Old Covenant were but promises, pledges, and prophecies of the sacrificial death of Christ, which alone can take away sins and fulfill that which was adumbrated under the Old Covenant. When the Christians came to power under Constantine and his imperial successors, animal sacrifice was eventually banned and vanished along with the pagans who practiced it. The Jews could no longer offer animal sacrifices since their temple had been destroyed, and Islam, being a heretical offshoot of Christianity, inherited from the Christians an absence of animal sacrifice. For these reasons, much of the world no longer practices animal sacrifice, and most people regard such a practice as the vestige of a more primitive time and a more primitive religion, which of course it is. Given this, how much more credibility can the restoration of the Jewish temple have with its restoration of animal sacrifice? Will hundreds of lambs, goats, and bulls be again offered in Jerusalem and be regarded by modern people, as they are to the Christian and the rabbinical revolution, as a sensible option? Will this redound to the credit of Jews in general and of the Israelis in particular? The fact that the civilized world has outgrown the notion of animal sacrifice is central to religion. The fundamentalist fanaticism of a few evangelical Christians intent on restoring the temple cannot overthrow this consensus. It is better now to regard the plan to rebuild the temple as a fundamentalist fantasy that it is. French and Faith Radio, this is Father Lawrence Farley.
0: That was No Other Foundation with Father Lawrence Farley. Father Lawrence is the pastor of St. Herman of Alaska Orthodox Church in Langley, British Columbia, and the author of numerous books and articles. 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
2: Ancient Near Eastern texts such as the Baal cycle portray the pagan god Baal as a rebel, the hero of a revolution, worshipped and glorified for his long string of victories. In The Baal Book, A Biography of the Devil, Father Stephen DeYoung shows that the Hebrew scriptures consciously turn the Baal story on its head, depicting him as a failed and defeated rebel who nonetheless tries to steal the glory that belongs to Almighty God. 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

0: of the daily life at St. John the Compassionate Mission in Toronto, Ontario. Daily, we seek to live the simplicity of the gospel and to witness to the unique dignity and infinite value of each person. Through our open doors, we welcome people from all walks of life, awakening and mirroring the beauty that lies at the heart of each person. These are the parables of community. They illustrate the reality that the kingdom of God is among us, often hidden in the noise and busyness of daily life. They are the precious pearls that God gives us when we risk opening our doors to the stranger. A Modern Carol by Father Nicolai, December 2024. During a reflection at the mission on the gospel, a young refugee from Africa had suddenly confessed, "Guys, I have to say this. I'm pregnant. I haven't told anybody yet. I felt that I had to say it now. I have to share it with somebody. I can't keep it just for myself." People in the room offered words of support and hope to her. She lives in a shelter, a place where many women don't dare to sleep. The father of the child is overseas. Like any young relationship, this one is complex. The mother continued to volunteer as if nothing had happened. People tried to help, and a few brought all the things needed for a child. A few months ago, we received the joyful news of the birth. And just as the nativity fast was starting, the mother brought the baby to the mission so people could see the miracle. That same day, a mother of four came to us for a memorial service. She lost her husband a few years ago, and she came with the children to pray just 4 months after his death. Since then, they come every year to pray for their father's soul and to offer a meal to the poor in his memory. I can still see the children's countenances when we prayed at the memorial service and when they served at the table. This day, many people were gathered, but somehow the newborn baby made its way into the hands of the widow. She held the baby in her arms as we prayed for the soul of her departed husband. There's always an unexpected way of consolation for those who cannot be consoled. The joy doesn't replace the loss. It's a passenger, it's real, and it's fragile. Yet it lays in your arms, close to your heart. It's an incarnate sign of reconciliation, surpassing any human loss. Seeing the faces of the baby and the older single mother praying the memorial service was a gift for a community that welcomes all kinds of strangers and touches all kinds of losses, because the incarnation happens in our midst. The Feast of the Nativity is as universal as much as it is historical. It happened then in a cave, as it happens today within the realities of human life. We await its approach, and yet it has already happened, and it will happen again. It brings a joy through the pregnant mother who's a stranger in a new community. She lays down her head in a place where others would not, a place announced beforehand. She receives gifts from strangers whom she will never see again. The Nativity speaks with hope to the mothers who, a few days later, cannot be consoled because they lost their innocent children to the madness of a king who felt threatened. These are the human realities where God chose to become man. And the angels skip through the silence, touching with song the new heart of man. Christ is born. Thank you for listening to our Parables of Community, Asceticism of the Open Door. These parables are the precious pearls that God bestows on the church when it risks opening its door to the stranger. We hope that they will inspire you to discover the presence of the kingdom in your own parishes and life. This has been a listener-supported presentation of Ancient Faith Radio.
1: Hello, brothers and sisters. Glory to Jesus Christ. Glory forever. I'm Deacon Sarah from Richard Rowland. This is the Great Rood Screen Podcast, where we talk about the lives and the spirituality of the great saints of the British Isles in the years leading up to the Great Schism. Our last few episodes have been kind of telling the story of how it was that Christianity came to Britain and setting up the great Irish and Welsh Age of Saints. What I want to do in this episode is a little bit different. In addition to telling the story of Christianity in the British Isles, one of the things I want to do is introduce more devotional material from the British Isles from this period, a lot of which may not be well known to you today. And so what I'm going to do, one of the most interesting sources of this kind of devotional material to me is an old Irish text or early middle Irish text, depending on how you cut that pie, called the Shaltir Noron, that is the Psalter of the Quatrains, which the text is probably from around 988, although the poems in it, as is often the case, are much older. And it is a psalter, that is, it is a book of poems or hymns made in imitation of the Psalms of David. This is a very common sort of literature in the Middle Ages. And so in this book, there are 150, but maybe it's also more than 150, just depending on how you number them. But it's about 150 old Irish poems, which together tell the story of the creation of the world, how it is that the world came into being, important details like the distance from heaven to hell, the distance from earth to heaven, the distance from earth to hell, important details like angelic hierarchies, other cosmological information, and then the recounting of the story of the Old Testament, including a full 1,300 lines on King David. He gets more attention, actually, than anybody else in the Psalter of the Quatrains, and a description of the world as God has created it, prayers at the center as a series of prayers invoking God's help, and then a series of cantos which describe the life of Christ through the Gospels, and that's kind of the main psalter, and then this is followed up by a few additional cantos which include things like a poem of repentance, a poem on the nature of creation, and poems which describe the signs that will mark the coming of the judgment day and the resurrection, which is something people were very interested in and concerned with during the Middle Ages, as in fact they are today. Now, the thing about the Psalter of the Quatrains is that while some parts, especially the first few cantos, have been translated into modern English, as far as I'm aware, the entirety of it hasn't yet been translated. But this is something I've been working on for several months now. So what I'm going to be doing over the course of this year, kind of interspersed throughout the Great Root Screen, in addition to telling you the story of Christianity as it comes to the British Isles and as it spreads and the Age of Saints and all the way up to the Augustinian Mission and so on, in addition to doing all of that, I am going to occasionally, probably often enough that they may turn into their own kind of bonus episodes, we'll see, but I'm going to be dropping in some bits of devotional literature. So not just telling you their story, but saying these are the prayers they would have prayed. These are the stories that they would have told. These are even the hagiographies that they wrote about their own saints. All of those things are going to be very important for us to get a real vision of how all of this was kind of how they thought about all of this, as opposed to just, as I've mentioned before in other contexts, a lot of times when people think about Celtic spirituality, they have something in mind that's kind of New Agey. But in fact, what you're going to find is that this is deeply biblical. It's incredibly rigorous. It incorporates all the heights of not just Greek and Latin learning, but even the Syriac Apocrypha was preserved by the Celtic Christians. So you're going to have more examples of that here in a few weeks. But what I thought I would do to begin with today would be to read you the first canto or the first song of the Psalter of the Quatrains. Now, as the quatrain part of this indicates, the poem is a series of four-line stanzas, quatrains. And the first one here is pretty long. It's not the longest, but it's one of the longest. It's 85 stanzas total. So it'll take me a little while to read to you. But just to give you an overview of what all is in it. The great theme is this is really laid out in the very first line of the canto, which is great is the King of noble heaven, right? Great is the King of noble heaven. And then basically This will be that's the first line. It's also the last line of the song, and everything else in the between is talking about his greatness as regards specifically his role in creating the world, right? So the first 13 stanzas are about God as the eternal creator, that God creates the world without pride. He creates it without contention. Without contention, why? Because remember, most Indo-European, and for that matter, ancient Near Eastern creation stories are about, you know, some kind of chaos comp, some kind of struggle against chaos, which results in the creation of the world. But God does it without contention. He does it without struggle. He does it without war. He simply creates because he is all powerful. He's without beginning. He's without end. And we see the creation of heaven, earth, light, darkness, the four basic categories of the world in Old Irish thought, and the world being created as a sphere. This is not just talking about the globe of the earth, but it's talking about the cosmos itself as perfectly round, like an apple, it says. And then we get all of this information about the 12 winds, the eight winds or the 12 winds. And this is the next section. So up through from quatrain 14 to 22, we get the 12 winds and their colors. And there's this very interesting thing that we'll maybe come back to in a future episode, where the four cardinal winds are each assigned colors, and then the intermediate winds are also assigned their colors. And then there are seven different arrangements which bind the winds together. This is a very sophisticated way of describing why the world behaves in the way that it does. And then moving from the atmosphere up to the heavenly spheres, which is quatrains 23 to 40, we get cosmic measurements. How far is it from the earth to the moon, from the moon to the sun, and so on? And then this idea of a three-tiered heaven, that there's an air, A-E-R, air, which is the cold air, that is the atmosphere around the planet. There's the ether, and then there's the Olymp, which comes from Olympus, which is the third holy heaven, that is the deep heaven beyond just the you know, beyond the place beyond the stars, put it that way. And all of this is sort of thought of in terms of like an eggshell. So, right, you have an eggshell, and then there's a white, and there's the yolk in the middle. We get the seven planets, their movements. We get the five climatic zones of the earth. We get the 62 windows of heaven. These are the places that the sun, these are the divisions of the year where the sun rises and sets in the zodiac. And that is, in fact, what the next part of the poem is about the firmament where the stars are, the eternal course of the stars, the seven heavens. So we had things divided into three heavens, and now we have them divided into seven. We have the 12 zodiacal suns with the signs with their various months. And then at the end of this, we actually get, here's everything about the zodiac and the other cosmological movements that every clergyman in the church must know, which are basically all the things that are necessary about ancient astrology or astronomy to calculate to calculate the date of Pascha. All of this finally culminates in the last few stanzas, stanza 68 to 85, which are focused on the completion of creation, the hidden half of the firmament, the waters that are above and below the firmament, the sun and moon's relative sizes, the four elements. So we've kind of gone all the way up. And now, because the poem has a chiastic structure, as many psalms do, now we're kind of coming back down at the end through the sun and the moon, the four elements, air, fire, earth, water, the sowing of plants and forests, the visible and invisible creation, all the way back down to a final doxology and a return to our opening line. So it's incredibly beautiful. It's really artistic. There's a lot of biblical influences in here, like Genesis 1 and Psalm 148 or 149, 2 Corinthians chapter 12. There's also a lot of patristic and encyclopedic influence here, such as Isidore of Seville, St. Augustine, and Bede, although it's not totally clear if Bede had an influence on this text. I think it's probably a little too early for that, but certainly he's, you know, working within the same insular tradition. There's also a lot of classical influence from the world of late antiquity, things like Ptolemaic astronomy. You also have Macrobius being a Latin geographer, a Macrobian geography, and you know, your sort of typical Aristotelian cosmology that you would expect. And there's a lot of stuff in here about things like the Easter reckoning, the solar and lunar cycles, tidal calculations, but all of this is within the native poetic Irish idiom. So it's a beautiful way of showing how all of these things were integrated for the world, which was produced by this Celtic Age of Saints, which, as we've covered in some previous episodes now, includes, really some of the greatest centers of learning in the Western world at that time. So, without further ado, this is Canto 1 of the Psalter of the Quatrains. Great is the King of noble heaven, who without strife or arrogance created the elemental world, the great King, ever living, ever victorious. King of the elements beyond the sun, King over the depths of the sea, King of the south, north, west, and east, against whom no strife can be waged. King of mysteries, who was and is before the elements, before the ages, the ever-living King is gentle and radiant, King without beginning and without end. King who made holy heaven, not proud, not contentious, and earth with her willing garments equally strong, firm, and mighty. King who made noble light and darkness with its own beauty. One of them is fullness of day, the other is the completeness of night. King who fashioned the vast essence of being from the first matter of the elements, from the unlikeness of the eternal chaos, the wonderful formless treasure. King who fashioned forth every creature, who established them without falsehood, with fair mystery, both smooth and rough in their form, both mortal and immortal beings. King who shaped, renowned and mighty, from the first matter, the material, the heavy earth of true form, whose foundation spreads wide beneath. King who shaped, no narrow limit, in the circuit of the firmament, the world, formed and certain of the host, like a fine apple, truly round. The King who fashioned the mass thereafter, fresh and sure about the earth, the course he measured above the world, O bright victory, the cold, watery air. King who sifts the splendid cold water over the vastness of the great floods, according to streams, with teams of rivers, after currents, equally measured. King who ordained the eight winds, who raised them without fault, fully beautiful, four chief winds sustaining, four fierce winds, subordinate winds. Four other subordinate winds, wise authors truly say, let their numbers be truly correct, of the good winds, 12. King who fashioned the colors of the winds, established them in courses, fully pure according to practices, the course he ordained with variated hue of every color. The white, the pure purple, the gray green, the green so great, the yellow, the red, certain and bold, anger seizes them not at their meeting. The black, the gray, the piebald, the dark, the dusky and hard, the dun dark of hue, they are not bright, not easily grasped. King who ordained over every plane the eight fierce subordinate winds, who fashioned them without harm. Perfection from affliction, the region of the four chief winds. From the east, the purple, pure of hue. From the south, the white, bright and wonderful. From the north, the black and stormy and fierce. From the west, the dun, furrowed. The red and the yellow together between white and purple, the green and the valiant gray-green between dun and bright white, the gray, the dusky grains of anguish between dun and jet black, the dark, the piebald in the east between black and purple. Rightly was their form arranged, their ordering was made with wisdoms, with arrangements, without concealment, according to positions, according to placements. The 12 winds, the wills of strength, east and west, north and south, the King bound them, sustaining them, bound them under seven arrangements. King who drove them according to positions around the earth with many arrangements, each pair of winds in bright mutual order, yet one

mounted, royal his renown, from earth to moon, 7,020 hundred, by which they measure them in pure measure. That is the thing, the cold air, with multitudes for movement, whose name is journeying, certain indeed, the warlike aerial heaven. The distance from moon to sun, the king reckoned with bright, clear purity, 200,000, great the measure, with 3 44s. That is the upper ether, without wind, turbulent air, whose name, without stammering, is the wonderful ethereal heaven. Three equal measures, that thing clearly between firmament and sun, the great king, star strong, has reckoned for those who truly ancient reckon. That is the pure Olympus, without change, without movement, according to the noble track of the ancient sages, whose name is the third holy heaven. 12,000, a bright reckoning, upon 1,500,000, fair the course of the stars run therein from the firmament to the earth. The measure of the course, a rushing forth from earth to firmament, that is, the measure in rows of courses from sky to heaven's kingdom, 24,000, that upon 30,000 hundred thousands from here to the kingdom, a great course besides the firmament. The measure of all those courses, from earth to the royal seat, that is, the throne of God, that is what extends from the firm earth down to the depths of hell. King of every realm, swift, red, he himself fashioned the firmament, as was certain to him over every plane, he fashioned it from the formless mass. King of all the splendid materials, with famous hammer strokes, the glorious sphere with fair order he divided into 5 zones. The 5th zone, which warms the skin, the great king who runs through its length, against which hosts of arrows stand, 2 cold zones fully measured. A cold zone in the south, a cold zone in the north, fully measured, a great triumph, the heated zone, be certain of it, lies between the 2 measured ones. King, who surpasses every bright high king, who proclaimed ordinances bright without beginning for the first form of the firmament, as an eggshell is around an egg, though it moves with many angled motions, so the veil of the firmament is around the world through ages on its endless course. In its circuit, it casts its measures according to a pleasant course toward eternal light. Difficult is the measure about through which it turns. It is not measured across through it. It was divided according to the intellect that exists, as authors have distinguished 2 divisions under fair tribute, 6 parts in their appointment, a month's journey for the sun in each part, according to the teaching of the noble authors, in its course, bright glory, each year it circles them. In the firmament, with brightness, 62 windows shine toward God together, in each part, 6 windows. There is, according to the mystery of the bright king who fashioned all and placed them under obedience, a closing, without swift darkness, a door upon each window. A strong mantle, certain, a splendid covering, as if a fair complete gem, a garment of desire he bound around the sides of the earth. Concerning the 3 things that are together, 3 things around it, they are complete. The 7th heaven, that is, what was established with eternal things. No pleasant rest for the host of angels, but in a proper, fair, firm circuit, as a wheel shaft in motion through ages in eternal revolution. The firmament, a multitude of renown, in the noble outer stars is upon 1 course, bright glory, from where it was created. The king, who divided the royal hue over the plain, the firmament was not weakly made. In it, like rows, smooth and level into 12 certain divisions. King, above every count, above every summit, who gave a name to every single star, he assigned, according to practice law, the 12 divisions. The form of each constellation, bright, rushing, in the circuit of the firmament, as they distinguish and prove from their shapes, they are named Aquarius, Pisces, Aries, Taurus of the tribe, proper Gemini and Cancer, Leo, Virgo,
Libra,

0: Scorpio of destruction, Sagittarius, Capricorn, King who with mysteries arrange them in the vast masses, the row of the heights above every plane against which sun and moon course. 30 days sufficient the reckoning, with cold days and half cold. By the way, as an aside, in ancient Ireland, there are no warm days. There are just cold days and half cold. That's the idea. 30 days sufficient the reckoning, with cold days and half cold, with journeying it passes over every summit. The sun runs through each single sign. The pleasant sun, according to the order of rule, in the circuit of each single year, on the 15th of the calends, fair summit, thus it goes into each single sign. The sun in Aquarius, the first course, was ordained in the month of January, and in Pisces, with brightness, it is reckoned the month of February. The sun in Aries, famous it is, appears in the month of March, and in Taurus the sun in due course shines in the month of April. The sun in Gemini in the month of May is certain, it does not stray, not gentle, it warms every dwelling. In the month of June, the sun in Cancer. In the month of July, the sun in Leo, then it pours forth its full brilliance. The sun goes kindling towards its tuning into Virgo in August. The sun shines before every host in September in Libra. The sun hides them, reveals them not in Scorpio in the month of October. In Sagittarius, the sun traverses them over every path in November. In December, long is the fame, the sun will be in Capricorn. These are the 12 stars, that is, in this case, constellations. These are the 12 stars the Lord established truly over every path they run beneath the world. Against them, the sun runs its full course. Their 5 changes to know without error is owed to every intelligent one, to everyone who, without impure guise, is under the rule of the church. Day, month of the sun, the moon's age, course of the sea without error, day of the week, feast of the pure saints, according to right purity with movement. King who arrayed with streaming brilliance the courses of the star paths, as he ennobled them above the divisions, he named them with their names. Though fair to us is the half toward us of the firmament of many stars, the other half, a festival without gesh, that is, without a taboo or prohibition, we do not see, though we journey. King who made the vault without decay, according to the weaving of the firmament, equally near its appearance arises around the earth to every single side. King who fashioned the true firmament with its stars, without weakness around the earth, true and bright, it turns from one hour to another. King who made the great sea pool above the whole firmament, the other sea pool, that is the sea, he bound them around the earth. Bright King who promised every prophet, Lord who adorns every fair grade, who established the sun of pure form to illumine heaven around the earth. King who made the splendid moon and the whole sea for regulation, the King disposed them so that they are proper, equally fitting. The 6th part of the world, that is the size, that is the moon, and in the pure sun, 16 measures of the earth. By the way, you notice, although they may not have the calculations exactly right, they do have this idea that the moon is significantly smaller than the earth, and the sun, although it is far more distant, is significantly larger than the earth. King, who made a multitude of creatures under the vast countless sea, no one shows except the great King their names nor their number. King, who made streams of hosts to the birds for flight, to the herds in the mountains, to the horse herds upon the plains, manifold are the splendid names and the vast and myriad forms. There is not any hard one who could reckon that except the King of the holy heavens. King who made the cold air and bright, very red fire and famous strong earth and a very pure stream that runs. King who sowed the earth thereafter with plants, with woods, full is the world of their fragrance, with the abundance of their many fruits. King who knows cold and heat, great righteous King, for my true benefit is he who established every teaching, King beyond reckoning, beyond telling. The bright king of mystery and grace revealed to us each wonder, for understanding through them bright protection and through the fullness of his miracles. King who made each creature apart, visible and invisible, except the king who fashioned that, there is no king upon earth. There is not among steadfast peoples, among angels or archangels, anyone who brought through the setting forth of God any wonder that is not by my king. Great is the king of noble heaven. So in this poem, you have expressed a kind of long gloss on the very first line of the creed. I believe in one God, the Father Almighty, maker of heaven and earth and of all things visible and invisible. God is the maker of the world. He is the great king over all. Compared to his kingship, there is no other king. There's no good or mighty thing that's ever been done by an angel or an archangel or a saint of the church that was not the doing of my king. That's what the author of this poem, who, according to the manuscript, was a chap named Angus. I assume all old Irish poets are named Angus. But in any case, this is what Angus says. And it is a beautiful meditation on God's power in creation. It's also a beautiful kind of synthesis of the whole body of learning that he would have inherited as a monk and as a poet. Now, something to say about the Psalter of the Quatrains is that it is, first of all, in the vernacular. That is, this is not something which is just intended for the clergy. And also that this is probably being written down, in the 10th century, but certainly these are poems which would have been taught orally earlier on, probably to lay monks, perhaps also to just laymen, the faithful in the churches, to teach them the who God is, how God made the world, and you could say sort of a way, it's a way to collect all of the lore that they had received about what the world was, what it was like, how God had made it, why he made it the way that he did. So there are 149 and some change more of these psalms that I will be have translated, will be continuing to translate over the course of this year, and will be sharing with all of you. I hope to also share some other prayers and devotional material, but I really love this collection because it is essentially a way of, for the old Irish, this is basically how they expressed, this is everything that you need to know as a Christian, and expressing it in a way that's particular to their own idiom, that's meant to be taught and memorized and recited by even the lay people within their community. So this has been the Grey Rood Screen. I'll see you next time with some more stories about the Irish Age of Saints. Until next time, God be with you.
1: 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I'm Deacon Seraphim Richard Rowland, and this has been a listener-supported presentation of Ancient Faith Radio.

0: listening to From the Amvon with Father John Whiteford, sermons from St. Jonah Orthodox Church in Spring, Texas. Father John is a priest in the Russian Orthodox Church outside of Russia. He's the author of Sola Scriptura, an Orthodox analysis of the cornerstone of Reformation theology, and the general editor of the St. Innocent Liturgical Calendar. Here he is with today's lesson.
1: In the name of the Father, and of the Son, and of the Holy Spirit. The prophet Ezekiel's name means God strengthens, and that sums up what he did throughout his prophetic ministry. He was from a priestly family, but was taken into exile at the age of 25, along with the wave of captives that included King Jehoiachin. So this is before the temple was destroyed, but after the kingdom of Judah had become a vassal state to Babylon. So he was living in Babylon, and he turned 30, which was the age at which he should have been able to begun his priestly service in the temple, but he wasn't there. So he was sitting by the river Chebar, and he had a vision. And the vision was of the throne of God coming to him and God calling him to be a prophet. Now, this throne is described in very great detail in the prophecy, and there's a lot of symbolism, but too much to get into right now. But the point being was that he was away from the temple where the presence of God normally had been, but God was coming to him in Babylon. And God was calling him to be a prophet, and we're told that when he was called to be a prophet, that the Lord said to him, "Son of man, I have made thee a watchman to the house of Israel, and thou shalt hear a word of my mouth, and shalt threaten them from me. When I say to the wicked, thou shalt surely die, and thou hast not warned him to give warning to the wicked to turn from his ways, that he should live, that wicked man shall die in his iniquity, but his blood will I require at thy hand. But if thou wilt warn the wicked, and he not turn from his wickedness and from his ways, that wicked man shall die in his iniquities. And thou shalt deliver thy soul. And when the righteous turns away from his righteousness and commits a trespass, and I shall bring punishment before him, he shall die, because thou didst not warn him. He shall even die in his sins, because his righteousness shall not be remembered. But his blood will I require at thy hand. But if thou warn the righteous not to sin, and he sin not, the righteous shall surely live, because thou hast warned him, and thou shalt deliver thine own soul." So the point that's being made here is that the prophet Ezekiel was being called to be a person like a watchman in the city. In ancient times, cities had walls, but they had watchmen who would keep watch at night because they didn't want to be sleeping while people climbed up the walls and took over the city. So it was the job of the watchman to ring an alarm bell if there was danger. And so Ezekiel's job was to warn the people of Israel of God's impending wrath. And it wasn't his responsibility how they responded to that message, but it was his responsibility that he deliver the message in the first place. And if they died in their sins because he had not warned them, God was going to require their blood at his hands. Now, the fathers say that our bishops are the ones that have this duty in the fullest sense in the church today. But this is also true of each and every one of us to one extent or another. Obviously, a priest has more responsibility, but not as much as the bishop. But parents have responsibilities. Parents have to warn their children. They have to make sure that they raise their children in the faith. A husband has a responsibility for his wife, and a wife has a responsibility for her husband. And a friend has a responsibility to warn his friend. And a brother has a responsibility to warn his brothers and sisters, and likewise they him. We're not responsible for the results, but we are responsible that we do it. Now, obviously, it's important that if we are warning people about God's judgment, that first of all, we're living a life that shows that we really believe that. Because if we're telling other people, you need to mend your ways, but when they look at us, they see that we need to mend our ways before we start telling other people what to do, they're not going to pay any attention to us. But if we're living a life that's consistent with what we say, and if we say it in a loving way with humility, then at least there's the possibility that that person might be moved to repent. And we, of course, always want to pray for wisdom, because we don't want to just make ourselves feel better that we said something, but not say it in a way that's likely to achieve the results that we want to achieve. So we want to ask God to give us wisdom and give us opportunity. And this doesn't mean that we should stand on the street corner and start yelling at people like some people do. But it does mean that when God gives us the opportunity to talk to people in our lives about the faith, that we should try to do it. And certainly we should not shrink back from speaking the truth when the truth is being challenged in our time, because we live in a time of great apostasy. Even though this country has never been an Orthodox country, it was a country that consisted of people who were mostly Christian believers of one kind or another. And so there was a general sense of morality and righteousness that prevailed in this country, but that is ceasing to be. And our faith is being challenged in a way now that it used to not be. And so we can't, out of fear, refuse to speak the truth. We can't, because we're afraid we might get in trouble at work or get in trouble where we might have people not like us, we might not be invited to the right parties. We can't allow that kind of fear to keep us from speaking the truth. Now, in Ezekiel's case, he spent his time warning both the people who are already in captivity as well as the people who are still living in Jerusalem and in Judah that they needed to repent and of what was going to come if they didn't repent. Unfortunately, they didn't, and eventually the temple itself was destroyed, and then more people were taken into captivity. The prophet Ezekiel also began, after the fall of Jerusalem, to talk about the fact that one day God would bring the people back into the land. He wasn't talking about something that would happen way off into the future in the 20th century. He was talking about something that would happen before the time of Christ. And so the people did come back to the land. There was a new temple that was built. But then the kingdom was not restored. And the prophet Ezekiel points out to people that that's not going to happen. You're only going to see a new king on the throne in Jerusalem when the Messiah comes, when there's a new David. And he was foretelling the coming of Christ. He also foretold the New Testament in ways even more clearly than you find in most of the other prophets. In Ezekiel chapter 36, he says, "Therefore say to the house of Israel, thus saith the Lord, I do not this, O house of Israel, for your sakes, but because of my holy name, which ye have profaned among the nations among whom ye went. And I will sanctify my great name, which was profaned among the nations, which ye profaned in the midst of them. And the nations shall know that I am the Lord, when I am sanctified among you before their eyes. And I will take you out from the nations, and will gather you out of all the lands, and will bring you into your own land, and I will sprinkle clean water upon you, and ye shall be purged from all your uncleanness and from all your idols, and I will cleanse you, and I will give you a new heart, and will put a new spirit in you, and will take away the heart of stone out of your flesh, and will give you a heart of flesh, and I will put my spirit in you, and cause you to walk in mine ordinances, and to keep my judgments, and to do them." He also foresaw the resurrection, and if you attend the Matins of Holy Saturday, which is held on Holy Friday evening, we have that prophecy read in very dramatic fashion. I'll close with a poem that was written by St. Nikolai Velimirovich about the prophet Ezekiel. "Ezekiel envisioned by God's will a wide, wide, boundless field, filled to overflowing with dead men's bones. A voice from above Ezekiel heard, 'Son of man, these bones do you see? As my guest on earth they once lived. At my table I served them well, but few, as was meet, repaid me. Do you wish to make these dead bones live again? The prophet was frightened and struck with wonder. Lord, Lord, you know. They must arise if you command. A quaking, rumbling, and trembling then began. The dead resurrected, the prophet a miracle witness. The bones rose up and joint meant joint, then flesh, then sinews, and skin enclosed them. The prophet trembled, witnessed the miracle, and glorified God with his heart and soul. What the prophet of God discerned in the spirit, the resurrected Lord clearly showed. When the spirit wills, the dead will resurrect, as in a new garment in a living body. And with Christ, the faithful will then rejoice to reign eternally in his kingdom. Amen.
0: From the Amphon, sermons from St. Jonah Orthodox Church in Spring, Texas. Father John Whiteford is the priest at St. Jonah's and the author of Sola Scriptura, published by Conciliar Press. This has been a listener-supported presentation of Ancient Faith Radio.

0: It's the Hearts and Minds podcast with Father John Oliver. Father John Oliver is the author of The Giver of Life, The Holy Spirit in Orthodox Tradition, published by Paraclete Press. Here's Father John.
1: It may be the most basic, most straightforward, most consistent narrative thread running through all of Holy Scripture. Man and God, earth and heaven, human and divine, material and spiritual, fallen and perfect, here and there, now and then. In life, there are two ways and only two ways, and every human being gets to choose. Zechariah chapter 4, not by might, not by power, but by my spirit, says the Lord. John 3, I tell you, unless a human is not just born, but born from above, they cannot inherit the kingdom of heaven. 2 Corinthians 5, for we walk by faith, not by sight. John 8, you are from below, I am from above. You are of this world, I am not of this world. 1 Corinthians 15, flesh and blood cannot inherit the kingdom of God, neither doth corruption inherit incorruption. Two ways, only two ways, and it's everywhere in Holy Scripture. For centuries, the Christian faith has provided a way of life for those who choose what the liturgy calls a spiritual manner of living, both thinking and doing such things as are well-pleasing unto thee. And in the center of that way of life is the sacrament of sacraments, the mystery of mysteries, Holy Communion, the human participation in the life-giving body and blood of our Lord and God and Savior Jesus Christ. It is beautiful how many of the miracles of Christ were delivered through touch. Parents would bring little children to Christ to touch them. A man blind from birth had his sight restored by the hands of Christ. Lepers would be cleansed because Christ laid hands upon them. The woman with the issue of blood was healed just from touching the garment that touched the body of Christ. What do all these entrances of the perfect into the fallen, of the divine into the human, have in common? They all come through the physical body and blood of the person of Jesus Christ. What then is Holy Communion? It is God entering us so that we might enter God. Some time ago, a small group of Navajo Native Americans enrolled in the University of Arizona School of Film, Theater, and Television. One semester, they chose as their project to make a film about Navajo rug weaving. The Navajo have long been considered great artisans, creating some of the most colorful and beautiful textiles produced by North American Indians. The students got to work. The project took months to complete. The day came when each student or group of students were to show their projects. Lights went out, and the film on Navajo rug weaving began. It showed many lovely scenes. Children playing on dusty roads, sheep grazing at sunset, a grandmother in a kitchen preparing a meal, images of pickup trucks and farmers and wind blowing through trees and a mother braiding her daughter's hair, a flea market, the shearing of sheep, the making of bread, and a boy by a river learning how to fish, scenes of children in school. And then, at the very end of the film, the final shot before fading to black, a half-woven Navajo rug resting on a loom. Not what anyone was expecting. The weaponizing of Hurricane Helene has begun. Unsurprisingly, it's all political. Some are saying that bad groups of people are actually controlling the weather and engineered the massive storm to destroy or destabilize large blocks of voters who would vote against them. Others are saying that opposite bad groups of people are deliberately sabotaging the supply chain to prevent lots of essential items from reaching victims, causing victim frustration, who then might vote a different way. Unsurprisingly, we are going to take a different angle on the hurricane. We're going to ground our approach in the Divine Liturgy. In the great litany that opens the service, the same litany that opens Great Vespers and Matins too, the priest lays into the prayerful hands of the faithful this petition: for seasonable weather, abundance of the fruits of the earth, and peaceful times, let us pray to the Lord. As with this and every other petition, it is you, the faithful, the royal priesthood of believers, who lift the need to God, as you say, Lord, have mercy. In the petition before this, in the Great Litany, we pray for this city, for every city and countryside, and the faithful who dwell therein. That is to say, we pray for the world of humans. Now we expand the embrace of our prayer to pray for humans by praying for the world of nature. Love of neighbor is inseparable from love of nature, because if we love our neighbor, we care about his well-being. We care about her well-being. And human well-being depends on the quality of the food we eat, the purity of the air we breathe, the cleanliness of the water we drink. So we pray for seasonable weather, for abundance of the fruits of the earth, and for peaceful times. We care about the ecological devastation caused by Hurricane Helene or Hurricane Milton. We care about the incredible suffering. We care about the loss of human life. But there is another reason, a deep and powerful reason, why we care about things like hurricanes and natural disasters, and why we care about climate and weather and earth and the whole of nature. And that deep and powerful reason is connected to that student film on Navajo rug weaving. It showed many lovely scenes: children playing on dusty roads, sheep grazing at sunset, a grandmother in a kitchen preparing a meal, a river running with fish, wind blowing through trees, a mother braiding her daughter's hair. Then, at the very end of the film, the final shot before fading to black, a half-woven Navajo rug resting on a loom. Not what anyone was expecting. When invited to explain why they made the film this way, one of the Navajo students said this: "We wanted to show that when the sun shines and when the river flows and when the wheat grows and when the sheep graze and when the people live, when all those things are working together as one whole, peacefully, you can get rugs out of it." It was more about just beautiful rugs. It was about the life from which beautiful rugs come. And when asked why we Christians pray for seasonable weather, for abundance of the fruits of the earth, and for peaceful times, and why we Christians care about climate and weather and the whole of nature, we say this: we want to show that when the sun shines and the wind blows and the rain falls, and when the soil moves and the bees pollinate and the wheat grows and the grapes ripen, when all those things are working together as one whole, peacefully, you can get bread and wine out of it. And when we can get bread and wine from the natural world, we can bring that bread and that wine to the church. And when we bring that bread and that wine to the church, we can offer that bread and that wine to God. Thine own of thine own, we offer unto thee. And through that bread and that wine, God offers himself back to the whole world and draws the whole world to himself. Jesus said, "The one who eats my flesh and drinks my blood has eternal life, and I will raise him up on the last day. For my flesh is true food, and my blood is true drink. The one who eats my flesh and drinks my blood remains in me, and I in him." We care about hurricanes. We care about ecological devastation. We care about suffering. We care about the loss of human life. And we also care because when everything around us is working together as one whole, peacefully, everyone has a chance of immortality. For Ancient Faith Radio, this is Father John Oliver.

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Father John Oliver is the priest at St. Elizabeth the New Martyr Orthodox Church in Murfreesboro, Tennessee, and the author of Touching Heaven, Finding God on the Island of Vallon, published by Conciliar Press. 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
3: Today's epistle reading is from St. Paul's letter to the Romans, chapter 9, verses 18 through 33. Therefore he has mercy on whom he wills, and whom he wills he hardens. You will say to me then, why does he still find fault? For who has resisted his will? But indeed, O man, who are you to reply against God? Will the thing formed say to him who formed it, why have you made me like this? Does not the potter have power over the clay, from the same lump, to make one vessel for honor and another for dishonor? What if God, wanting to show his wrath and to make his power known, endured with much long-suffering the vessels of wrath prepared for destruction, and that he might make known the riches of his glory on the vessels of mercy, which he had prepared beforehand for glory, even us whom he called, not of the Jews only, but also of the Gentiles. As he said also in Hosea, I will call them my people, who were not my people, and her beloved, who was not beloved. And it shall come to pass in the place where it was said to them, you are not my people, there they shall be called sons of the living God. Isaiah also cries out concerning Israel, though the number of the children of Israel be as the sand of the sea, the remnant will be saved. For he will finish the work and cut it short in righteousness, because the Lord will make a short work upon the earth. And as Isaiah said before, unless the Lord of Sabaoth had left us a seed, we would have become like Sodom, and we would have been made like Gomorrah. What shall we say then? That Gentiles who did not pursue righteousness have attained to righteousness, even the righteousness of faith. But Israel, pursuing the law of righteousness, has not attained to the law of righteousness. Why? Because they did not seek it by faith, but as it were, by the works of the law. For they stumbled at that stumbling stone, as it is written, Behold, I lay in Zion a stumbling stone and rock of offense, and whomever believes on him will not be put to shame. If taken out of context, today's reading may lead one to believe that God does not honor the free will or free choice of man. However, St. John Chrysostom gives a more nuanced and balanced approach to help us to understand the Christian doctrine of predestination. He writes, Paul says this in order not to do away with free will, but rather to show to what extent we ought to obey God. We should be as little inclined to call God to account as a piece of clay is. We ought to abstain not only from complaining or questioning, but even from speaking or thinking about it at all. And instead, we should become like that lifeless matter which follows the potter's hands and lets itself be shaped in whatever way the potter wills. Later he writes, God does nothing at random or by mere chance, even if you do not understand the secrets of his wisdom. You allow the potter to make different things from the same lump of clay and find no fault with him, but you do not grant the same freedom to God. How monstrous this is! It is not on the potter that the honor or dishonor of the vessel depends, but rather on those who make use of it. It is the same way with people. It all depends on their own free choice. Finally, he writes these words, Why are some people vessels of wrath and others vessels of mercy? It is by their own free choice. God, being very good, shows the same kindness to both. For it was not only to those who were saved that God showed kindness, but to Pharaoh also, as far as he deserved. For both Pharaoh and God's people had the advantage of God's patience. And if Pharaoh was not saved, it was because of his own will, since God had done as much for him as he had done for those who were saved. Today's Gospel reading is from St. Matthew, chapter 11, verses 2 through 15. And when John had heard in prison about the works of Christ, he sent two of his disciples and said to him, Are you the coming one, or do we look for another? Jesus answered and said to them, Go and tell John the things which you hear and see. The blind see, and the lame walk. The lepers are cleansed, and the deaf hear. The dead are raised up, and the poor have the gospel preached to them. And blessed is he who is not offended because of me. As they departed, Jesus began to say to the multitudes concerning John, What did you go out into the wilderness to see? A reed shaken by the wind? But what did you go out to see? A man clothed in soft garments? Indeed, those who wear soft clothing are in kings' houses. But what did you go out to see? A prophet? Yes, I say to you, and more than a prophet. For this is he of whom it is written, Behold, I send my messenger before your face, who will prepare your way before you. Assuredly, I say to you, among those born of women, there is not risen one greater than John the Baptist. But he who is least in the kingdom of heaven is greater than he. And from the days of John the Baptist until now, the kingdom of heaven suffers violence, and the violent take it by force. For all the prophets and the law prophesied until John, and if you are willing to receive it, he is Elijah who is to come. He who has ears to hear, let him hear. Jesus said that the kingdom of heaven suffers violence, and the violent take it by force. In the context of today's reading, St. Hilary of Poitiers offers these thoughts. What violence! People did not believe in John the Baptist. The works of Christ were held to be of no importance. His torment on the cross was a stumbling block. Until now, prophecy had been dormant. But now the law is fulfilled. Every prediction is finished. The spirit of Elijah is sent in advance through John's words. Christ is proclaimed to some and acknowledged by others. He is born for some and loved by others. The violent irony is that his own people rejected him, while strangers accepted him. His own people speak ill of him, while his enemies embrace him. The act of adoption offers an inheritance, while the family rejects it. Sons refuse to accept their father's last will, while the slaves of the household receive it. This is what is meant by the phrase, the kingdom of heaven suffers violence. Earlier expectations are being torn apart. The glory that was pledged to Israel by the patriarchs, which was announced by the prophets, and which was offered by Christ, is now being seized and carried off by the Gentiles through faith.
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1: Welcome to the Daily Orthodox Scriptures. I'm Father Alexis, and we are reading through the Scriptures each day of the year using the Orthodox Study Bible. Our readings today will be from Nehemiah chapter 4, verse 1 through chapter 7, verse 3, Psalm 141, Proverbs chapter 30, verses 16 through 21, and Acts chapter 5, verses 17 through 42. So Nehemiah is building the wall to protect the temple and Jerusalem. And this is important. He knows the temple is the heart of the people, and it needs protection. He has the encouragement of King Artaxerxes of Persia, but some of the people surrounding Jerusalem think it's a bad idea, and they will try to cause problems for Nehemiah and the people of Judah. Let's begin. Nehemiah chapter 4, verse 1 through chapter 7, verse 3. Now it happened that when Sanballat, Tobiah, the Arabs, and the Ammonites heard that the rebuilding of the walls of Jerusalem was progressing and the gaping holes were being filled in, a great evil came over them. For they all conspired together to come and attack Jerusalem. And we prayed to our God and set watchmen to observe their presence day and night. Then Judah said, "The strength of the enemy is broken, but there is so much rubbish that we will be unable to do work on the wall." And our adversary said, "They will neither know nor see anything till we come into their midst and kill them and cause this work to cease." And so it was that the Jews, the ones dwelling near them, came and said to us, "They are coming up against us from all sides." Therefore I positioned men behind the lower parts of the wall in the sheltered areas, and I positioned the people by families with their swords, their spears, and their bows. And I looked and arose and said to the nobles, to the leaders, and to the rest of the people, "Do not be afraid of them. Remember our God, great and awesome, and fight for your brethren, your sons, your daughters, your wives, and your houses." And when our enemies heard their plan was known to us, and that God had brought their plot to nothing, we returned, all of us, to the wall, each man to his own work. So it was from that day forward, half of them did the work, and half of them took up defensive positions with spears, shields, bows, and breastplates. The rulers stood with the entire house of Judah. Those who built on the wall and those who carried burdens loaded themselves in such a way that with one arm they held a weapon, and with the other hand they did the work. Every one of the builders, as he built, had his sword girded at his side, while next to him was the one who sounded the trumpet. Then I said to the nobles, the rulers, and the rest of the people, "The work is great and extensive, and we are scattered across the entire wall, each man far from his brother. Therefore, wherever you are, when you hear the sound of the trumpet, rally together to meet us there. Our God will fight for us." So we labored in the work while the other half of the men held spears from daybreak until the stars appeared. And at that time I said to the people, "Spend the night within the midst of Jerusalem. Let the night be a guard for you, and let the day be for work." And I was there along with the watchmen behind me, and there was not one man of us who removed his clothing. Now there was a great outcry of the people and their wives against their Jewish brothers. For there were those who said, "We, our sons and our daughters are many, therefore let us get grain that we may eat and live." There were even some who said, "We pledged our lands and vineyards, even our houses, that we might receive grain and be able to eat." Some even said, "We borrowed money for the king's tax, pledging our lands and vineyards. Yet now our flesh is as the flesh of our brothers, our children as their children, and indeed we are forcing our sons and our daughters to be slaves. and some of our daughters have been brought into slavery. It is not in our power to redeem them, for other men have our lands and vineyards." And I became very angry when I heard their outcry and these words. After serious thought, I rebuked the nobles and rulers and said to them, "Each of you is exacting usury from his brother." So I called a great assembly against them, and I said to them, "According to our ability, we have redeemed our Jewish brothers who were sold to the nations. Now indeed, will you even sell your brothers, or should they be sold to us?" Then they were silenced and found nothing to say. Then I said, "What you are doing is not good. Should you not walk in the fear of our God because of the reproach of the nations, our enemies? I also, with my brothers and my servants, am lending them money and grain. Please, let us stop this usury. Restore now to them, even this day, their lands, their vineyards, their olive groves, and their houses, also 1/100 of the money and the grain, the new wine and the oil that you have charged them." So they said, "We will restore it and will require nothing from them. We will do as you say." So I called the priests and required an oath from them that they would do according to this promise. Then I shook out the fold of my garment and said, "So may God shake out each man from his house and from his property who does not perform this promise. Even thus may he be shaken out and emptied." And all the assembly said, "Amen," and praised the Lord. Then the people did according to this promise. Moreover, from the time that I was appointed to be their governor in the land of Judah, from the 20th year until the 32nd year of King Artaxerxes, 12 years, neither I nor my brothers ate the governor's provisions. But the former governors who were before me laid burdens on the people and took from them bread and wine, besides 40 shekels of silver. Yes, even the outcasts bore rule over the people, but I did not do so because of the fear of God. Indeed, I also continued the work on this wall, and we did not buy any land. All my servants were gathered there for the work, and at my table were 150 Jews and rulers, besides those who came to us from the nations around us. Now that which was prepared daily was 1 ox and 6 choice sheep. Also fowl were prepared for me, and once every 10 days an abundance of all kinds of wine. Yet in spite of this, I did not demand the governor's provisions, because the bondage was heavy on this people. Remember me, my God, for good, according to all that I have done for this people. Now it happened, when Sanballat, Tobiah, and Geshem the Arab, and the rest of our enemies heard that I had rebuilt the wall, and that no gaps remained in the wall, though at the time I had not hung the doors in the gates, Sanballat and Geshem sent a letter to me saying, "Come, let us meet among the villages in the plain of Ono." But they were plotting to do harm to me. So I sent messengers to them saying, "I am doing so great a work that I cannot come down. Why should the work cease? As soon as I finish it, I will come down to you." And they sent me the same message again, and I answered them in the same manner. Then Sanballat sent his servant to me as before, with an open letter in his hand. In it was written, "It is reported among the nations that you and the Jews plan to rebel. Therefore, according to these rumors, you are rebuilding the wall that you may be their king. And you have also appointed prophets to proclaim concerning you at Jerusalem, saying, 'There is a king in Judah.' Now these matters will be reported to the king. So come, therefore, and let us consult together." Then I sent to him, saying, "No such things as you say are being done, but in your own heart you invent them. For they all were trying to make us afraid, saying, 'Their hands will be weakened in the work, and the work will not be done.' Now therefore I have strengthened my hands." Afterward, I came into the house of Shemaiah the son of Delaiah the son of Mehetabel, and he, being distressed, said, "Let us meet together in the house of God within the temple, and let us close the door of the temple, for they are coming to kill you. Indeed, at night they are coming to kill you." And I said, Who is the man that shall enter the house in order to live? Then I perceived that God had not sent him at all, but that he pronounced this prophecy against me, because Tobiah and Sanballat had hired him. For this reason he was hired, that I should be afraid and act that way and sin, so that they might have cause for an evil report, that they might reproach me. My God, remember Tobiah and Sanballat according to these their works, and the prophetess Noadiah, and the rest of the prophets who would have made me afraid. So the wall was finished on the 25th day of Elul, in 52 days. And it happened, when all our enemies heard of it, and all the nations around us saw these things, that they were very disheartened in their own eyes, for they perceived that this work was done by our God. Also in those days the nobles of Judah sent many letters to Tobiah, and the letters of Tobiah came to them. For many in Judah were pledged to him, because he was the son-in-law of Shechaniah the son of Arah, and his son Jehohanan had married the daughter of Meshulam the son of Berechiah. Also they reported his good deeds before me, and reported my words to him. Tobiah sent letters to frighten me. Then it was, when the wall was built, and I had hung the doors, when the gatekeepers, the singers, and the Levites had been appointed, I gave charge of Jerusalem to my brother Hanani, for he was a faithful man and feared God more than many, along with Hananiah, the leader of the citadel. And I said to them, "Do not let the gates of Jerusalem be opened until the sun is hot, and while they stand guard, let them shut and bar the doors, and appoint guards from among the inhabitants of Jerusalem, one at his watch station and another in front of his own house." Psalm 141. I cry to the Lord with my voice. With my voice I pray to the Lord. I shall pour out my supplication before him. I shall declare my affliction in his presence.

Proverbs chapter 30, verses 16 through 21. The leech had three dearly loved daughters, and these three did not satisfy her, and the fourth did not satisfy her, for her to say, "It is enough." Hades and the love of a woman, and Tartarus and the earth not satisfied with water, and water and fire will not say, "It is enough." The eye that mocks his father and dishonors the old age of his mother, let the ravens of the valleys pick it out, and the young eagles devour it. Now there are three things I cannot understand, and a fourth I do not know: the track of a flying eagle, and the ways of a serpent upon a rock, and the paths of a ship passing through the sea, and the ways of a man in his youth. Acts chapter 5, verses 17 through 42. Then the high priest rose up, and all those who were with him, which is the sect of the Sadducees, and they were filled with indignation, and laid their hands on the apostles and put them in the common prison. But at night an angel of the Lord opened the prison doors and brought them out, and said, "Go, stand in the temple and speak to the people all the words of this life." And when they heard that, they entered the temple early in the morning and taught. But the high priest and those with him came and called the council together with all the elders of the children of Israel, and sent to the prison to have them brought. But when the officers came and did not find them in the prison, they returned and reported, saying, "Indeed, we found the prison shut securely and the guards standing outside before the doors. But when we opened them, we found no one inside." Now when the high priest, the captain of the temple, and the chief priests heard these things, they wondered what the outcome would be. So one came and told them, saying, "Look, the men whom you put in prison are standing in the temple and teaching the people." Then the captain went with the officers and brought them without violence, for they feared the people, lest they should be stoned. And when they had brought them, they set them before the council. And the high priest asked them, saying, "Did we not strictly command you not to teach in this name? And look, you have filled Jerusalem with your doctrine, and intend to bring this man's blood on us." But Peter and the other apostles answered and said, "We ought to obey God rather than men. The God of our fathers raised up Jesus, whom you murdered by hanging on a tree. Him God has exalted to his right hand to be Prince and Savior, to give repentance to Israel and forgiveness of sins. And we are his witnesses to these things, and so also is the Holy Spirit, whom God has given to those who obey him." When they heard this, they were furious and plotted to kill them. Then one in the council stood up, a Pharisee named Gamaliel, a teacher of the law, held in respect by all the people, and commanded them to put the apostles outside for a little while. And he said to them, "Men of Israel, take heed to yourselves what you intend to do regarding these men. For some time ago, Theudas rose up, claiming to be somebody. A number of men, about 400, joined him. He was slain, and all who obeyed him were scattered and came to nothing. After this man, Judas of Galilee rose up in the days of the census and drew away many people after him. He also perished, and all who obeyed him were dispersed. And now I say to you, keep away from these men and let them alone. For if this plan or this work is of men, it will come to nothing. But if it is of God, you cannot overthrow it, lest you even be found to fight against God." And they agreed with him. And when they had called for the apostles and beaten them, they commanded that they should not speak in the name of Jesus, and let them go. So they departed from the presence of the council, rejoicing that they were counted worthy to suffer shame for his name. And daily in the temple and in every house, they did not cease teaching and preaching Jesus as the Christ. It's amazing to think that this Peter boldly

0: proclaiming Christ in the face of arrest, prison, or worse, is the same Peter who denied Jesus three times out of fear. A few things have happened since his denial. He has seen Jesus resurrected. He had the opportunity to recommit himself to Jesus when Jesus asked Peter three times if he loved him. And he experienced the descent of the Holy Spirit that not only gave him strength and a certain fearlessness, but also unified him with the other apostles. It's not every man for himself anymore. They are together. They rejoice together and suffer together. And even in their suffering, they suffer for joy, believing that all is for the breaking out of the kingdom. And as Christians today, we have the opportunities that Peter had. Through faith, we see Christ in the gospel, in the Eucharist, in his icon, the bishops and priests during worship, receiving the peace be with you, which is Christ's peace, through prayer. We are with Christ during these times. We can recommit ourselves to him in prayer and in confession, and in our loving actions to others. And we receive the Holy Spirit at our chrismation and whenever we ask the Holy Spirit to be active in our lives. We can repeat the words of David the King from Psalm 50, "Create in me a clean heart, O God, and renew a right spirit within me. Do not cast me away from your presence, and do not take your Holy Spirit from me. Restore to me the joy of your salvation, and uphold me with your guiding spirit." The Lord desires not only to fill us with his Spirit, but to make his Spirit active in our lives. When you pray Psalm 50 or hear it in church, open yourself to the Lord and invite the Spirit to lead your life. I'm Father Alexis, and remember, Christ is in our midst.
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2: Our saint of the day is Saint Alban, first martyr of Great Britain. He was a soldier in the Roman army, and according to the Venerable Bede, was brought to faith in Christ by a fugitive priest, to whom he gave shelter. The saint exchanged his clothes with the priests, allowing him to escape and ensuring his own martyrdom. Some writers, including Saint Bede, place his martyrdom during the reign of Diocletian. Saint Alban's tomb was venerated as early as 429 by Saint Germanus of Auxerre. The town of Verulamium is either his hometown or the place of his martyrdom. Near it, a monastery was founded, around which grew the English town of St. Albans. The Saint of the Day can be found in the pages of www.abamoses.com and is a regular feature of Ancient Faith Radio.
1: 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We're glad you're with us for this journey.
3: Welcome. I'm Father Alexis, and we are going to be reading through the Bible together. And I've got some friends that will be helping us. So let's get started.
4: And what do we have here? A vine? Some swine? A fine design? No, my brothers and sisters. It's episode 359. Hey, Thomas, what's our chapter?
5: Luke chapter 22.
4: And the verses?
5: Verses 54 through 62.
4: Estupendo! Let's get started.
5: Having arrested him, they led him and brought him into the high priest's house. But Peter followed at a distance. Now when they had kindled a fire in the midst of a courtyard and sat down together. Peter sat among them. And a certain servant girl, seeing him as he sat by the fire, looked intently at him and said, "This man was also with him." But he denied him, saying, "Woman, I do not know him." And after a little while, another saw him and said, "You also are of them." But Peter said, "Man, I am not." Then after about an hour had passed, another confidently affirmed, saying, "Surely this fellow also was with him, for he is a Galilean." But Peter said, "Man, I do not know what you are saying." Immediately while he was still speaking, the rooster crowed. And the Lord turned and looked at Peter. Then Peter remembered the word of the Lord, how he had said to him, "Before the rooster crows, you will deny me three times." So Peter went out and wept bitterly.
4: Thank you, Thomas. After Peter had denied knowing Jesus and that he was a follower of Jesus, he felt ashamed and began to cry. Luke says that he wept bitterly. That's a lot of tears. Now, this is the beginning of repentance. When we do something wrong and realize that it's something that God would not want us to do, we should feel bad about it, like Peter. Repentance is not just going to confession and saying that you did something wrong. Repentance is knowing that it was wrong and feeling bad about it, and then confessing to God the sin and perhaps going to the sacrament of confession about it too. Then we try to live better and not commit that sin anymore. Repentance is a gift for us, so that when we do something wrong, when we get on the wrong track, like Peter, there's a way back. So thanks, Thomas, for reading today. I'm Father Alexis, and remember, Christ is in our midst.
5: He is and ever shall be.
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6: 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Thoughtful discussions with everyday people who found courageous ways to manage their tech use. 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And we'll be taking the conversation one level up to talk about how parish ministries think about digital discernment for their efforts. We hope to discover how our ancient faith can bring clarity and purpose to our modern digital life, for ourselves, our families, our parishes, and the society around us, for the life of the world.
7: Hey everyone, welcome, welcome. My name is Dee Marentel, and I'm the moderator for Digital Discernment. We have with us today Elizabeth Ayoub. Elizabeth is a homeschooling mom to her 8-year-old daughter. She's a past church school director and teen soyo advisor for her parish, and she currently works part-time for Focus North America. Elizabeth and her husband have approached technology use with their child very thoughtfully, and they've made what we think are courageous decisions that buck the trends. She's well-educated and reflects deeply on how to engage technology with intention and in ways that align with their Orthodox values. We think you're going to enjoy Elizabeth's open and honest insights. So now, here's Dr. Randa Anderson and her interview with Elizabeth on this episode of Digital Discernment.
8: Welcome, Elizabeth. Thank you for being with us today.
9: Thank you so much for having me.
8: Elizabeth, you bring the perspective to this conversation of someone with many years of experience in youth education and ministry, and you're also a homeschooling mom to an 8-year-old daughter. One goal of this podcast is to share stories from parents who bucked the trend in their approach to managing screen time within their families. Please begin by telling us about your approach to screens with your child.
9: So I started out probably similar to a lot how a lot of parents began, with wanting to provide time for my child to have resources that are through the digital media, and then starting to realize that that was not serving us very well. So, you know, I would put a show on while she was 3 or 4 years old while I was making dinner. That was like a key time. You know, moms are trying to make dinner, easy distraction, easy babysitter. But we would do like nice, wholesome shows, that type of thing. And I was starting to realize that she was getting really fixated on like wanting to watch more shows. Anytime we had to turn it off, then she just wanted more time with it. I was starting to feel like those battles every day were not really worthwhile. I was also noticing that a lot of her play was revolving around the shows that she was watching. And so, you know, they were fine shows, Magic School Bus or Bluey or things like that. It wasn't necessarily negative content, but that was just where her, all of her imagination and all of her, energy was kind of focusing towards that. And so that was the first thing that kind of gave me a little bit of pause. And I started talking to my husband and asked him what he thought if we just stopped watching TV. And building a new habit is hard. And so there was a lot of resistance at first. And I was like, hey, we're only going to do like family movie nights, like once or twice a week. We're not going to watch a show every day. She had played a few little games like on our phones before as well, like educational games that again, weren't necessarily had any negative content, but again, she was always asking for them, always wanting them, even at young ages. And so we just stopped doing that. The resistance initially was hard, and I'm glad that we were on the same team about that because that would have made it a lot harder. And so we just kind of switched to, that was our usual basis. We don't watch TV. We have family movie nights maybe once or twice a week. She doesn't use the phones or tablets for games or anything like that. The only thing that she usually uses it for is to listen to audiobooks from time to time. So that is for her. That's where we're at right now. She's 8 years old.
8: That's great. So what I appreciate about what you're telling us is that you introduced educational content through digital media to your child at, you know, young age, preschool age, it sounds like. You noticed a response that you didn't think was great for her. It was impacting everything, her imagination. There was a constant desire for more, more, more, which I know most parents can relate to. But then you and your husband got on the same page. You talked about it. You decided you wanted to be more intentional. You agreed, which is key also, and not always something that, you know, happens between a husband and wife. Did I hear you correctly? Did you and your husband also stop watching TV, or was that just with your children?
9: That's a great question. So I would say that this is not necessarily a path that my husband would have chosen if it weren't for me. So he's definitely on board with like, hey, we'll do this together for her. He still probably watches more TV than I do. I also have cut way back on that. So I would say maybe once a week, my husband and I will watch a show together. And that's pretty much my limit of TV as well. And I've noticed that intentionally needing to like find something else to fill that time for myself. So in the evenings now I would like read a book or make something or bake something or call a friend versus like watching TV. My husband still watches a fair bit of TV, I would say.
8: Okay. All right. Fair enough. I was clarifying because I was wondering about how you might model those habits, you know, or model the habits of hobbies for your child. And it sounds like that's happening.
9: Absolutely. And I would say like my husband, when he watches TV, it's usually at night, like after she would be in, you know, he's like watching the news or things like that, that she would not be interested in.
8: Absolutely. I mean, many adults like that screen time is a wind down, you know, in the evening. Sure. So what was your why, would you say? What prompted you to want to make different choices than the norms of our day?
9: So I think that all that experience with her and kind of making realizing that the way that she was, her, the behaviors that were coming out from doing this were not what I wanted for her, kind of got me thinking along these lines. And something I talk with my spiritual father about a lot is that I'll do a lot of things for my child that I might not necessarily do for myself. So I would say that she was a big part of the why behind why I started thinking about this, because I realized, like, I want something more for her than to be fixated on when she could watch a TV show next, when she could play a game on her phone next. And I want the same thing for myself. I want the same thing for my husband. I want the same thing for everybody, but I was willing to make the changes for her because she's my kid. I want the best for her. But then that did, like, trickle back to me, because if I want the best for her, I can limit her screen time. But if she keeps turning around and seeing me on my phone, me on my computer, me constantly distracted when she's trying to tell me a story, that's not me doing the best for her. And then I was also realizing that I had changed, like, the way my behaviors, my habits, all of that had changed as well. And so, yeah, it's worthwhile to make these changes for myself as well. So that kind of sparked that. And I started doing more research. So I read a lot of different articles online. But one book that really stuck out to me that I read was the book Digital Minimalism by Cal Newport.
8: Great book.
9: Oh, yes. It was very, very helpful to me as I started kind of thinking about the why I'm doing this and how am I actually going to do this? Because I knew I didn't want to just get rid of all technology ever created, but how could I do this more intentionally? How could I break this bad habit that I had of just constantly trying to check my phone in front of my child, resorting to putting her in front of TV when I didn't, you know, have time, patience, or energy for her? How could I change that? And so I felt like this book really gave some practical ideas about how to change that. And really helps with thinking about why we would be using these things. So that was really helpful.
8: I think that Cal Newport talks about a digital declutter for 30 days. Did you try that? I have to ask. Not to
9: pay. I did. So I mean, he gave a couple like ideas for different modifications, but that's pretty much what I did. So I, on my phone, I deleted Instagram, I deleted Facebook. I couldn't get rid of like my email on my phone. That was like, being able to check my email on my phone was kind of important to me. But I noticed again, like, making a new habit can be so hard. There was nothing on my phone to check. Like, there's nothing. So I was obsessively checking the weather because that habit was so ingrained to, like, I needed to pick up my phone and look at something. And the only thing that changed on it was the weather. And so that really hit hard of like, wow, you are so addicted to needing to look at this that you're just looking at the weather. So I did that. I reduced all of that. Cal Newport suggests the whole idea of using your phone, your technology as a tool, as it was meant to be used, and not letting it just rule your life. And so I have a laptop. I still had Facebook access and Instagram access on my laptop, but I set a time, like, I can check it at 7:30 after she goes to bed. I can check it for 20 minutes and this is my time to check it. And other than that, I don't need to be checking it throughout the day. So really those kind of tools of like, you don't have to not have anything, but how are you going to use it? Why are you going to use it? One of the things he referenced in his book, and then I just recently read another book called The Extinction of Experience by Christine Rosen, and I found that book very helpful as well. They both reference the Amish people in thinking about how we would use technology. And I loved this idea about how the Amish people, when technology is presented to them, they could have a lot more thoughtful approach than just your average citizen in our country. Take, for example, the telephone. So when the telephone was presented, the Amish people thought through, like, is this a worthy tool for us to have? Do we need to have this? How will this change our life? You know, if we have the telephone, now we're losing the ability to exercise. If we were going to go walk and like see somebody face to face, we're losing those face to face conversations. Are people going to be spending time all on their telephones? And so ultimately the leaders in the Amish community decided that it would not be helpful for everybody to have a telephone, but Would it be helpful to have a telephone sometimes if there was an emergency and somebody needed to call 911 or, you know, you needed to call somebody? Yes, that would be helpful. So they intentionally chose how to use this technology in a way that would support and help their community, but it wouldn't change their community life in a drastic or in what they viewed as a negative way. So they have one central telephone for everybody to use. And so I love that idea of how could we replicate when we see a technology, instead of just wrapping our arms around it and being like, I want this technology for my kid or my family, thinking through like how using this technology is going to change me, change our life, change how we do things. And are those ways that it's going to change better for us, going to grow us as people, going to grow us in virtue, or is it going to have the opposite effect?
8: Yeah. And I think what's key there is not that we're saying we should all now follow an Amish lifestyle, right? But what they did was they looked at how the new technology aligned with their values or not, right? And we may have different, we do have different values than the Amish community, but really looking at that, that's what discernment is, right? Mm-hmm. Is looking at how the choice we're about to make aligns with our values and ultimately with our path to salvation.
9: Absolutely.
8: Right. So, yeah, great. What benefits do you think your family as a whole now has experienced because of these courageous decisions? And I do think they're courageous decisions that you've made around your tech use.
9: I think that we've seen a lot of differences. For one, I think that we've lost that, like, it was almost like a power struggle of like, how are we using this? And I'm not to say it's done forever. You know, she's going to continue to grow and age and want, hey, can I get TikTok? Hey, can I get this? You know, all those things. We're going to have those conversations ongoing, but it has lost like a constant daily, like this is a focus in our life and we're constantly figuring out how to manage it. Instead, it's a sometimes used resource when it's needed and appropriate. And so that has been one huge thing. I think that our time together then as a family, because we're not spending it all watching TV and doing things, so we have a lot of more time together, like playing games, going on hikes, doing things together as a family. So that has been really beautiful. And I think that the one that I see the most, because I'm home with my daughter a lot, is that I am a lot more present for her. So I am not constantly distracted and looking at Instagram and just giving her my, like, part of my attention. And when I'm with her, I'm really with her. And when I need to go and do work or whatever it is, I'm not just giving her like the leftovers of my energy and interest. So those are some of the bigger things that stick out to me from making our choices this way.
8: What benefit do you think your child as an individual then has also experienced through not having access to much of any screen time?
9: Yeah, I think that one, I hope that I haven't seen all of the benefits. I hope that I am laying a path and a foundation for the benefits to continue all through her life, because this is going to be an ongoing conversation of teaching her how to appropriately use technology and digital media. But I think right now, the biggest gift that I've seen is that she has so much time to do other things. I can't, sometimes my husband and I will look at each other and be like, when would she even have time to watch a TV show? Like, her life is so full of friends and hobbies and time to just imagine and be a child and think of things and be creative, that I can't even, I'm like, when would you have time to do this? When I hear the statistics about, you know, the number of hours a child, the average US child like spends on this, I'm like, think of all of the time that they could be doing that. And that leads me, Cal Newport talks a little bit about this in his book, but I read another book called Leisure, The Basis of Culture by Joseph Piper. And his book is all about leisure. It is a deep dive into it, going back to like the ancient Greeks and thinking about how leisure time, having time that we don't have to work to survive. I mean, so much of the history of the world, like people were spending the majority of their days every day just working so that they could survive. And we have more time in this time of history in the US we have more time that we don't need to be trying to survive than ever before. So that would be like our leisure time, like our time that we could be doing beautiful things. Like, yeah. So
8: and leisure, not necessarily idle time, right? He makes that distinction that leisure is something deeper than that.
9: Absolutely. So if you think about, like, you know, any time period in history, like you could think to the ancient Greeks where they were, you know, when they had leisure time, they were discussing philosophy or writing plays or writing poetry and sharing it together in community. Or if you think about early American settlers, they didn't have a ton of extra time, but when they did, they played music together and sang together, and they would come together as community and have meals together. So yes, like leisure is not necessarily, oh, I'm just going to go lay on my sofa and watch Netflix. But it is a time for us to be building ourselves up and like enjoying all the beauty in the world that like God has given us. And so that idea that all of the time that we allocate towards digital media and social media as a distraction, I'm not saying it's unnecessary, but that if all that time that we're putting towards that as a distraction or as our leisure time is taking away from time that we could be building ourselves up and building up our community and our family.
10: Can I ask you to paint a picture for us? You know, what hobbies, you know, have you and your daughter, you know, picked up in this time of leisure? You know, like paint the image.
9: Oh, absolutely. So because we homeschool, we're usually done with school by lunchtime. And so after lunch, then we have different, every day we kind of have different things that we do. So a lot of times we spend reading together. So reading all different books together, if I'm book lists online. We love hiking. So we have downloaded like a list of all of like the parks in our area. And so we'll go out hiking even during the winter. So we got snowshoes 2 years ago. We live in Michigan. We got snowshoes 2 years ago so that we can go snowshoeing even during this time of year. So that's something that we do a lot. We play a lot of games. Our family is pretty big on games. And then we also do a lot of things within community. So we volunteer in our church a lot, and I'm able to just bring her along to do those types of things. I help with the Sunday school, so she'll be coming to church with me and helping getting Sunday school ready. We also volunteer to run a homeschool co-op in our area. So we get together with other homeschooling families in the afternoons and spending time together in community. And then we also have worked to cultivate community in our neighborhood. So our neighbors are wonderful. We have a little neighborhood where the kids are able to go outside and play freely. There's a park across the street where the kids are able to go and just get time being with other children of different ages. So right now that's kind of what the majority of like our leisure time is when we're together. But she has also started like many different little hobbies, like she's learning how to crochet right now. She does piano, and she's also just extremely creative. Like just today, she was like, "Mom, I need some cardboard because I'm going to go and build this cardboard house this afternoon." I was like, "Great." So just like having that time, like if I was letting her just watch TV or even like audiobooks are something that she's able to listen to during her leisure time sometimes. And initially, so when we stopped watching TV, I was like, okay, well, you know, for some time in the afternoon when you want to just have some chill downtime, you can listen to audiobook. And I didn't put any limits on that. And the first afternoon she listened to an audiobook for 4.5 hours. And I was like, even the audiobook is a great book, it's quality, but is that passive? You know, you're just like sitting there, like having something done to you instead of you being active and thinking about it. So we ended up she can listen to an audiobook for an hour every day. But if she just had that time, if she didn't have that time, she wouldn't be having the time to be creative, to be thoughtful and coming up with these ideas and projects on her own.
8: That's a beautiful picture you've painted. Thank you for that. What advice would you give parents who want to do a digital declutter, either for themselves or for their kids? Like, where's a good place for them to start, do you think?
9: Oh, that is a really good question. I think I would probably pick whatever is your biggest time waster. So, you know what I mean? Like being thoughtful about, because obviously we use our devices as tools. Like we need them. I could talk about so many benefits that I have from technology. I love that we have access to this. But when you look at it really carefully and you're like, how much of the time am I actually using this as a tool that's serving me? And how much of it am I letting it waste my time? So I would look where you feel like you're wasting your time, where you feel like it's pulling you to be somebody that you don't want to be.
8: That doesn't align with your values, like we were saying before. Yeah,
9: right. Exactly. The book that I referenced, The Extinction of Experience, one of the things that she was talking about is like our inability to be bored. Like we are losing our ability to be bored and be okay. And I was noticing that at the grocery checkout line, I'm going to be waiting maybe a maximum of 10 minutes. And as soon as I'm standing there in line, out comes the phone and I just, start checking things. I can't even just stand in line for a couple of minutes and just not, think about things, think about the people around me, think about other things. I can't just be undistracted for a moment. And so that was where I needed to start, was I didn't like that about myself. I didn't like that I couldn't just be peaceful and patient when I needed to wait somewhere. And so I deleted off my phone anything that was going to be distracting me and just pulling me away. Eventually I stopped checking the weather repeatedly. And just putting my phone away from me whenever I could. So I had previously kept my laptop down in the kitchen in the main area of our house. And so that was always like a siren's call, like trying to call me over to the laptop. So now I keep it charged up in my room. So if I want to go on my laptop at a time that's not my like designated work computer time, I have to go all upstairs, get the laptop, bring it downstairs, go use it. So that's another thing that Cal Newport suggested.
8: Made it inconvenient, right?
9: So like make it harder, make it not obvious, make it not there. Because like if your phone, there's research about this, but like if you can see your phone, you're way more likely to check it than if you can't see your phone. So even
8: and to be distracted by it, right? Even if you don't actually pick it up, just having it out on your table face down, it's still presence. Yeah. There are studies about that.
9: Yes. So now I like put it under like a book or a notebook or something like that, if I have it somewhere that's nearby, but just trying to keep it away. So yes, I would encourage that. On Facebook and Instagram, you can unfollow people and still be friends with them. You know what I mean? You don't have to be like, I'm unfriending everybody I ever met, but unfollowing people just makes them not showing up in your feed. So then your feed is actually pretty boring. And so that makes it less enticing to want to go on. So I unfollowed many, many people. I use Facebook mainly for groups. Just, that's an easy way to have groups be able to message each other. And so I wouldn't want to delete it entirely, but maybe for you, you do want to delete it entirely if you don't use it in a way. So that's kind of one of the things where it's like, back to the Amish example of like, how is this technology serving me? Being a part of these Facebook groups would really seriously detract, if I wasn't a part of that, would detract from my ability to engage with my community. So keeping Facebook is important to me, but checking it obsessively in the grocery store line is not serving me. So I need to make a specific time where I can check that and stay engaged.
8: And that speaks to the intentionality you mentioned earlier too, right? Being intentional in what you choose to engage with, and making sure that it aligns with your values and what you need to be doing in your life, right? Mm-hmm. I mean, I'm sure some of those Facebook groups may be helpful, say, to your homeschooling that you're doing with your daughter and your church school efforts. Wonderful. Well, Elizabeth, you've given us quite a lot to contemplate and consider in how we use technology with our children. Any final thoughts for our audience before we wrap up today?
9: I think that my biggest thing would just be that all of us remember that the technology is something that we can use well in our lives, and we can teach our children how to use it well, and we can use it for the glory of God. There's a lot of ways that we can use it in beautiful ways. And so all it takes is time for us to be thoughtful about that, to be intentional about how we use it, and to make a plan for our families that we can follow so that we can use it well.
8: Wonderful. Thank you, Elizabeth.
11: Thank you.
12: We hope you enjoyed this conversation with Elizabeth and her insights into technology and parenting. Her points that our tech use should be an active choice aligned with our values gives us all a challenge. Can we tuck away our phone in order to be fully present with our children? Can we do a digital declutter in order to concentrate on what truly matters to us? Can we be a bit more like the Amish and choose not to bring the latest technology into our lives simply because we can? Can we instead focus on true leisure time that is a space for creativity, exploration of nature, and spiritual engagement? Above all, can we actively join with others in Christ as we live our lives with the intention of growing closer to each other and Christ? I hope so. And we hope that this episode of Digital Discernment gave you some specific ideas and motivation to do so. Thank you for listening. 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
2: In A Year in the Company of Angels, A Pilgrim on Spruce Island, author Anthony Linderman presents true tales from his long pilgrimage on the wild edge of the monastic world at St. Michael's Skeet in Alaska. 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
3: Healing the unresolved, putting the past in the past. Father Joshua McCool guides those who have suffered painful experiences and continue to live in shame and isolation as a result of these hardships. Father Joshua is the author of Healing Your Wounded Soul, Growing from Pain to Peace, and also Healing Work, Giving Humanity a Second Chance, both published by Ancient Faith Publishing, and is also a licensed counselor in the state of Pennsylvania. Here he is with today's program.
4: Hello, listeners, and welcome back to another episode of Healing the Unresolved, Putting the Past in the Past. Today, we're going to be answering a question from someone struggling with finding stability and long-term success in their relationships. The submitter of the question shares that they have known for some time that they are struggling with attachment issues, and they are actively learning more about what that means and where it came from. But even in the process, they can't seem to find stability in their present-day friendships or relationships. That they even said it like changes like the weather. Quote, no one seems to fit the bill or measures up. Is there any advice that can be offered on helping me find more long-term success and stability in my present relationships and ones even in the future? Okay, so very well put. So the question, to the submitter of the question, your question is very clear. And so let us start by saying, when struggling with attachment issues, and I'll try to be as concise as I can, when struggling with attachment issues, we become hypervigilant for any signs of rejection or aka abandonment in relationships. So really any ambiguity in the relationship, for example, in the form of an ambiguous interaction, an ambiguous text message exchange, or an ambiguous encounter, can lead to a kind of, you know, hyper-reactive response, often in the form of withdrawing or going silent or somehow disengaging the relationship, you know, being aloof or distant, or in some extreme cases, even giving the silent treatment. All of that being done to protect oneself from that perceived rejection or abandonment. And all of that that we just shared can make friendships and relationships very hard to sustain. And tragically, as a result, we end up creating the very thing we sought to avoid in the first place, and that is a relationship rupture. So, you know, if we struggle with this, you know, somewhere in our life, someone in some form was not there for us in a significant way. And in that, you know, in that child mind, it doesn't take much to leave a mark. You know, that developing mind is just so fragile, so malleable. And there's good and there's bad that comes with that, right? And perhaps fragile is not the right word. It's also resilient, but it doesn't take much to leave a painful mark. And so a child can keenly sense when mom or dad or caretaker are distracted or don't have their hand on the proverbial parenting steering wheel, if you will. They have a keen sense of when mom or dad or both are doing something they should not. You know, so we often talk about or hear about that primal or built-in instinct of a mother or a father, you know, to protect and to nurture and to raise that child. Well, the reality is kids have that gut instinct of what a parent is supposed to be and do. And I think sometimes, you know, we forget that or we don't know that, you know, we're not cognizant enough of that. And so, you know, when that doesn't happen, you know, when that role is not fulfilled, it leaves a mark, a painful memory, often in our implicit memory, right? So we feel it, but we're not conscious of it, but we act on it. And that's what causes the problems, right? Usually if it's in our explicit memory, we're conscious of it, we can declare it, we can talk about it, but when it goes to our implicit memory, we feel it, but we're not consciously aware of it. But because we feel it, we act on it, you see? And because we're not consciously aware of it, we tend to keep repeating it over and over again until gradually, through doing the healing work and learning and education and becoming self-aware, it can gradually work itself out and we can move it to the explicit memory where we can get our hands on it and become aware of it and conscious of it. And that's half the battle, because once we've done that, then we can start to change our reactions and our interpretations and perceptions of ambiguities in relationships. And of course, these ambiguities are abound. They abound, you know, even in the good relationships. All right. And so, you know, we go to, you know, great lengths to avoid ever feeling those feelings again related to rejection or abandonment. But really, it's an unfair burden to place on other people's shoulders. You know, so even though we struggle with things, we always still have to be accountable. You know, and so this, we can sometimes place this unfair burden on other people's shoulders. You know, the kind of that burden being that others should have to respond or react in a very specific way in order for us to feel safe. Or else that's it, they're out at the first sign of disappointment, imperfection, or ambiguity. So ironically, you know, this can lead to a state of loneliness, you know, where there's a, you know, looking back, there's a trail of failed or broken off relationships in our lives. But that loneliness can sometimes be self-created because no one measured up, you know, because of what's in the implicit memory, we're constantly being triggered and feeling unsafe, even though there's really no danger. So awareness, keeping this awareness at the forefront of what we just talked about, keeping it at the forefront of our consciousness, catching ourselves, recognizing the patterns, and changing our perceptions and responses will create change. And now for the tricky part. You know, just because someone might become aware that they struggle with this doesn't mean that we swing to the other extreme of having no hopes or boundaries in relationships. We still have to protect our dignity. And this is the balance part. And so the reality is there are people out there that indeed might not be good for us, that don't make very good friends, who don't respond well, even in a reasonable way, or maybe do not appreciate our gestures or They don't have any appreciation for our sense of self, for ourselves. You know, it's okay to come to that conclusion because really, you know, when we have a friend, you know, we have that person as a friend in our life because we appreciate their self. We appreciate who they are. And that's very important. So in these situations, if and when this occurs, it's important to stay cordial, but just where the adjustment is, the balanced reaction and adjustment, is to maybe just not invest so much into them. This is the balance, right? Avoiding the extreme pulling away that we had talked about earlier. So we're talking now about a kind of a reallocating of our time, focus, and energy in a very subtle way when it comes to friendships, right? So we don't pull the rug out from underneath them or anything like that, but we just say, you know what, I don't think I'm going to find what I'm looking for here, so I'm just going to shift my time and attention and resources to this other place or relationship, right? But always being balanced when we suddenly realize, well, this might not be it, because in the end, it's not personal. It does not mean anything negative about us. And it doesn't mean that we're being rejected or abandoned. It just means more about them. You know, we all have relative strengths and relative weaknesses. It's not personal. And that's really what we have to guide on. And so, you know, a healthy friendship, you know, needs to be two-way. You know, and I mentioned this in a sermon last Sunday. You know, in this world in which we live today, one-way awareness is rife. It's kind of becoming the norm. You know, qualities of being self-absorbed, egocentric, you know, not seeing past our own noses are becoming common traits. And, you know, I don't mean to sound judgmental, but we have to speak the truth. You know, and some of it, you know, who knows where it comes from? The technology, the iPhones, the rise of the selfies, you know, did the pandemic contribute to it? You know, if, for example, it manifests itself on everyday levels like this, we're very aware of our time, but we might not think of much about other people's time or what they have. You know, we sometimes, with this egocentric thinking that's becoming more common today, we kind of project our reality on others. Well, because I have time, you have time, and so forth. We really have to catch ourselves, even in our spiritual life, to make sure we're thinking two-way. That's very important. Okay. And so, you know, even scheduling with someone, maybe for lunch or something else or whatever it might be, always remember it's two-way. It's what's good for them and also what's good for us. And I notice people are especially appreciative when we show good awareness of what they might have going on and what's convenient for them. So increasingly in this world, all these things are no longer self-evident. You know, we are having to do the extra work and pointing out to the other that, well, hey, listen, I know that's good for you, but that's kind of not good for me. And I'm increasingly hearing that from other people expressing frustration that other people are not realizing social etiquette that was once self-evident, you know, that we're having to point things out that we really shouldn't have to point out. And then, of course, people feel bad. They're being too difficult or too picky, but they're not. So, and, you know, it can reach a point. I think it's even reaching a point in today's world where many people can only do things if it's on their terms, right? And we know employers, you know, struggle with this. You know, we have to become aware and become mature and outgrow that. You know, it can be very egocentric, you know, and sometimes even, you know, I will only follow this direction if it makes sense to me and it's my idea. That's not healthy, right? But this is on the rise out there. And so if we notice it in ourselves, we have to catch ourselves and change that, right? You know, or I only take that appointment or do this if it's the very time I ask for. It's not reasonable. And I hear about this all the time, right? And so all of this to say, you know, I don't want to spend too much time on that, but all of that to say, it's okay to seek friendships from those who are mature, self-aware, or at least to some extent self-aware, and engage in two-way awareness. You know, and it's never going to be perfect, but there's got to be some of it at least. And that's reasonable. You know, even in conversation, we need to be aware of how much we talk, how much we talk about ourselves, and you know, and how much did the other person get to talk about themselves. And of course, there's always going to be exceptions where we get together with someone for lunch and maybe they know we're stressed out or we went through a difficult time. And it's just one of those lunches where maybe we talked for 50 minutes out of the 60 or whatever, or however long lunch was. But that should be not the norm, right? And then maybe it flips back to the other person the next time. That would be normal, okay? But also, did we show empathy for what the other person shared? Or did we skip over it as inconvenient because we were too eager or chomping at the bit to talk about ourselves? You know, unfortunately, this is also becoming more common. And again, this is not to judge, but to just to raise our level of awareness. So we have to be aware of this in ourselves as well as in others. And so this more recent discussion we just had, this is separate from the initial attachment struggles that we just talked about. But whether we struggle with attachment issues or not, you know, the second half of today's podcast is relevant for all of us. And so if we can follow these things, it makes us a very balanced friend. And those are the best friends. Okay, so to the submitter of the question, I hope that was helpful and it gives you something to guide on. And even for those maybe not out there not struggling with that, I think there were things in today's podcast that's relevant to everyone. So to everyone out there, have a blessed weekend and take care.
5: 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That is askfrjoshua@ancientfaith.com. 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

0: Digital Discernment with Dr. Randa Anderson, a Bright Spot podcast of the Crossroad Institute. Thoughtful discussions with everyday people who found courageous ways to manage their tech use. We will also share interviews with experts to guide us in our digital discernment. And we'll be taking the conversation one level up to talk about how parish ministries think about digital discernment for their efforts. We hope to discover how our ancient faith can bring clarity and purpose to our modern digital life for ourselves, our families, our parishes, and the society around us for the life of the world.
1: Hey, everyone. Welcome. My name is Dean Rentel, and I'm the

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1: Welcome, Dean. So glad to have you on the show today.
2: So glad to be here.
1: Dean, you work as a licensed mental health therapist, and you also have specialized training in treating addictions. So today, I want to talk with you about addictions related to technology, phones, social media, video games, all of it. Because I often hear people say quite casually that they believe they are addicted to their phone or that their kid is addicted to video games or social media. And honestly, I cringe a little bit when I hear this because addiction is a specific term with serious implications. So can you please define what addiction means from your professional viewpoint as a clinician who treats addictions?
2: Addiction is biological, psychological, social, and spiritual disorder that forms a compulsive, chronic, or habit-forming behavior to a substance or activity.
1: Great. So that's the basic definition.
2: Yes.
1: Let's unpack it a little bit. So
2: yes.
1: Why don't you share some of the complexities around a fuller understanding of addiction?
2: Yes. I'll start with breaking down this biological, psychological, social, spiritual component of addiction. And we kind of go through each part. And we see that on the biological level, addiction affects the brain's reward system. Like the brain has this reward system of dopamine, serotonin, and how that person experiences pleasure, motivation, emotional regulation. Addiction affects the body. It does affect that reward system of the brain. There's the psychological component, which often involves attempts to cope with distress, trauma, unmet needs. Addictions can be maladaptive strategies to self-soothe or manage overwhelming internal states. Socially, addiction often reshapes a person's relationships, priorities, how they function in daily life. Speaking on that spiritual level, addiction is spiritual. Addiction can sever a person from a deeper sense, meaning and purpose, connection with God, the church. And it reflects a kind of a deeper existential longing, hunger, that's getting misdirected. So those core components need to be looked at. And I'll add to this, Randa, is that when those factors are at play, could be all four, could be one of those, could be two of those, what starts happening is this compulsive, chronic, habit-forming behavior, which is either happening on a daily basis. It's happening in times where it's not really appropriate. It's happening, it's just truly dismantling one's daily structure. And that can be towards substances, behaviors, things we consume into our body, or things we engage with that are either activities or items.
1: That's helpful. This is not a single dimension we're talking about. There are many factors that go into the addiction. Then I appreciate your segue into behavioral addiction, right? Because we always talk about addictions to substances like drugs or alcohol. But when we're talking about technology, we use the term behavioral addiction. So can you share with our audience what a behavioral addiction is?
2: Yes. I'll start with the idea that behavioral addictions refer to a compulsive engagement to a non-substance related activity that can trigger the same realities in the brain, that reward system we talked about, the dopamine, the serotonin, and can cause life impairments, but they're not a substance. Even more simple way to say it, behavioral addiction would not involve ingesting a chemical. It would be a certain activity or a certain item that causes that impulsive level, destructive level engagement. And if I get kind of more technical, in the DSM, which in the mental health world is kind of our diagnostic manual, there currently is no technology addiction per se, but it does recognize something called a gambling disorder as a behavioral addiction. Gambling, like tech use, hijacks the brain's reward circuitry, creates cycles of cravings, reward, regret. And the key features of a gambling disorder are preoccupation with the behavior, loss of control, increased tolerance, which means needing more of that behavior, more of gambling, withdraw, agitation when you're no longer engaged in that behavior, and continue to gamble despite consequences, for say, lost a lot of money. We can still use

0: use that model for other forms of behavioral addiction, including technology. So that same criteria, preoccupation, loss of control, that's whether we're our phones too much, video game addiction, the use of social media platforms to a degree that is causing more harm to our daily lives. Though not in the official diagnostic manual, the DSM, that mental health clinicians use, that idea of a behavioral addiction works. Yeah. And is a helpful framework.
1: It is a helpful framework. And I want to, you know, clarify a bit too, that one of the reasons these technology addictions, whether it be social media or video games, even online shopping, they're not in the manual yet. But that's because it takes time to really study the phenomenon, run experiments, run multiple experiments. And so I will say there are plenty of social scientists out there studying these things, and eventually we probably will see them as sort of official diagnostic categories. Now, I'm not sure if everyone cares about that, but for those of us who are clinicians, we do want to think about the science that is behind the terminology and the criteria for diagnosing. So that is really helpful. Well, what is the difference between an addiction and a bad habit?
0: This distinction, I think, is pivotal and key. And sometimes it's hard to distinguish, but we can use this model to help. Bad habit is something we can usually change with awareness and effort. It might be annoying, irritable, and healthy. It doesn't usually take over our lives. An addiction, on the other hand, reflects a loss of control, a progressive inability to stop. Far more destruction and harm at play here. Affects relationships, work, school, self-worth at a severe level. I think addiction is a relationship. Person begins to relate to a substance or behavior as if it's the source of safety, regulation, and even identity. And like I said, starting this question, it's hard to delineate, point out these two factors. Sometimes there's gray. However, I would stress right now that when we get to that addiction level versus that unhealthy habit that's irritating, the level of severity is very pronounced. There is damage. Lives have been hurt. Daily functioning is not done. Like even brushing your teeth, bathing.
1: Yeah. Mm-hmm. Significant loss of functioning in everyday activities, for sure. Helpful. That's really helpful. I like what you said. With a bad habit, you can work to make a change with awareness and effort. But with addiction, there's really a loss of control that results in pretty severe consequences. Great. Let's look at this a little bit more. So with understanding that addiction reflects that loss of control, it makes me wonder about the physiological causes of addiction. So what happens in the brain to contribute to addiction?
0: So we'll start back to that reward system of the brain. There's these neurotransmitters called dopamine and serotonin. Dopamine reinforces behaviors by signaling pleasure and reward. We engage in addictive behaviors, whether it's gaming, scrolling, substance use. The brain gets flooded with dopamine, trained to seek that behavior again and again. Feel good. Your body, dopamine will make your body literally feel good when you're engaged in that behavior. Over time, that leads to something called tolerance. The more of that activity, that stimulation in the neural networks to get that same pleasure. And if you stop doing it, there's a withdrawal. Your body is so used, those neurotransmitters are so used to that activation, it's removed, sometimes abruptly, gradually, you'll feel it. Your body will feel the discomfort because your body got used to the little feelings. Like you'll feel more relaxed. You'll feel even like a better feeling in your body. And then there's serotonin, which helps regulate mood, sleep, emotional balance. It also gets dysregulated, making a person feel more vulnerable to anxiety or low resilience. Let's say you've had that behavior for a long time, you remove it, and now I have a hard time getting through the day because I'm feeling off. And I do want to add another idea to this too. Again, this idea we could expand even more upon, but I do want to touch upon right now, especially how the addiction affects the brain. So it's this idea of polyvagal theory. This is an idea of our autonomic nervous system, which is constantly scanning for safety and threat. So this idea of like we have in our body the sense of feeling, again, safe, regulated, comfortable. Addiction behaviors often emerge as an adaptive strategies for our nervous system to regulate. For example, if there's a young person or any individual who doesn't feel emotionally safe, they might turn to screens, not just for fun, but to self-soothe. If overwhelming stress, they may go to technology, the phone, the video game, the TV, the computer, to feel a sense of control. Again, this idea of regulation, our body wants to regulate. It wants to feel comfortable in this flow state. If we don't really have to do that, our mind actually is trying to do its best it can. It's not like trying to hurt you. It's like, I just want to help regulate. It's going to find other things. And sadly, with long-term addictive behaviors, the whole nervous system gets rewired. Now this idea of safety and feeling just comfortable in your own body is contingent. You're stuck with that behavior. It's the only way to help you feel it. And just I'd add this before I move on, that I'm a big advocate of this, that healing from addiction involves more than just stopping a behavior. It requires repatterning the nervous system, the brain, find safety in relationships, mindfulness, movement, spirituality. In recovery, we're not just breaking a habit or any manifestation of an addictive behavior. We're rewiring, we are rewiring how we relate stress, self, and the world. That's a big deal. I really believe that the more we can understand how to work with that, we really address how the body's being affected in addiction.
1: Well, that also clarifies further the difference between addiction and a bad habit, right? Because a bad habit, you can work to just stop. But what you're saying is that with addiction, you really have to go through a process of rewiring how your body responds to whether it's stress or trauma or whatever negativity you're experiencing there. If I understood you correctly. Yeah.
0: I would just add, there's always overlap. It's not saying that a bad habit has nothing to do with how our body's flowing and functioning. However, when we get this level of severity that addiction brings, we have to really realize that, yeah, I've somewhat maybe lost full contact of my body. I've used other things in my life to help me, my own body, feel comfortable in itself. And that has to be taken very seriously. And sadly, a lot of times people don't recognize that.
1: That's helpful. So beyond the physiological function in addiction, what other causes of behavioral addictions might there be?
0: Yeah, there's a few, but I'd want to start with, I would say three big ones that I've seen in my practice and just in the work I've done, because it's complex. So I would look at the reality of unresolved trauma. So whether that could be a trauma that was recent in life, or say a car crash, service in the military, or childhood trauma, things that happened in upbringing. Again, so huge, if there's trauma events, regulating, feeling comfortable in your own body becomes compromised or in distress, may happen that addictive behaviors may manifest. And of course, there's many, many, many research been done on the relationship between addiction and trauma and their overlap, which is huge. I think also a factor, especially on the behavioral, I think social level, is our social influences. And we're talking about technology addiction, and we live in a digital age, and it is the age of technology.
1: It's everywhere, right?
0: And we are on technology right now.
1: That's right.
0: Which again has tremendous blessings. At the same time, I think sometimes it's very easy to downplay how pervasive that force is. And let's kind of go back to the difference between habit and addiction. If you say it's a habit, then like, yeah, sure, I don't care if everyone's doing it, just get off the computer, get off the phone. Who cares if our world is consumed by technology? I would actually say that probably be a very poor response to someone saying, no, I'm beginning to realize that because of this larger system that we've lived in, I have this dynamic, this compulsive chronic attachment to technology that I need to look at. Other diagnoses, you know, in terms of the depression, anxiety, I do think about someone has struggled with that previous in their life that's been present in their upbringing and their family. Anxiety, depression is run in the family. There could be realities where behavioral addictions could be more, could happen. Maybe there's a more high probability that could affect someone's life. And then also ADHD, neurodiversity, which has been a large conversation in this field right now and is growing. It that interplay, which is another big thing with addiction, whether behavioral or substance, of how does the addiction behavior work with the dual diagnosis, the other mental health disorder, it's important to consider.
1: And that does take a professional to unpack, help you understand. Yes. But in that case, we are talking about a serious addiction, you know, and something else that the person is struggling with that they need help with. What I hear you saying in all of that is almost a start with why, you know, why are you reaching for the phone or the game or the doomsday scrolling or the shopping for things you don't need? These are all important questions we can ask ourselves. Is there something else going on?
2: Right.
1: And we've talked on other episodes of this podcast about the digital design algorithms and how powerful they are at enticing us and holding our attention. And that algorithm is what comes from the app on the device that gives it the potential to be addictive, right? So even if you aren't someone with a past trauma or another mental health concern, you know, this is why constant social media or game usage is not just harmless fun all the time, in my opinion. It really, anyone is at risk to be addicted or to form a habit that is terribly hard to break. You're fighting against intentional design that wants you to be always engaged. So I think that just means we all have to stay watchful and focused on discerning what is best for ourselves and our children, right? So how might a parent know if their child is developing an addiction rather than a bad habit?
0: Yeah. So let's start with some signs to be mindful of. Maybe a little subtle, but if you're noticing patterns, it's good to keep your mind on these particular symptoms or signs. Constant thinking or talking about the device or game. So that could be even much of like, hey, how's your day? And they don't even want to talk about the day. It's like, oh no, I downloaded a new game, or I can't wait for this new thing to be released. Loss of control, unsuccessful effort to cut back. And I think that's a wonderful distinction between habit and addiction. If we're noticing a habit and like, yeah, I really got to, you know, really work on it, like a classic New Year's resolution, you know, and I really want to change this. Okay. You know, and you put your mind to it and it's, there could be some strife, but you do a good job and you really change a new pattern in your life. With loss of control, there's like, yeah, no, I've been trying this and something's not working. You know, you do the same thing over and over again, expecting something different. That's an underlying problem emerging. With that withdrawal piece, which again can happen to all of us. That's why we strive now, especially with having these technology free zones, you know, going on technology silence retreats. However, if you're noticing that, wow, I've either limited technology use or removed it entirely for some time and my loved one is really struggling right now, something to consider. And that interference with daily life, schoolwork, chores, friendships, sleep suffering. It's so important for those check-ins. You know, how are you doing? From sleep, eating. It's so easy, as you just talked about, it's this subtle, but nefarious system that just seeps into our lives. And if we lose control of that, it can take over other parts. A deception, lying and hiding about use. And again, it's not as if like one time lying, and then it's all downhill from there. However, there's been a pattern of, hey, I told you not right now. Or it's like, wow, you said you didn't have that with you, but you had it with you. So noticing that pattern, that's a big sign.
1: Or you see situations where, I think this happens often with teenage girls, you know, they share their Instagram or TikTok account with their parent, but then they create another one, right? That's the one that they really use, right? So there's the deception factor.
0: The last sign would be that using technology to escape. And here's the thing. Do we all need escapes? Yes. Yes. I do deeply love going on and watching a nice YouTube video.
1: Cooking shows, however, for me. That's my escape.
0: Yeah. So, however, there's a threshold where it's like, wow, like you can't even be in the space right now without going on the phone. That's the only thing to help you after a long day, not talking, being engaged. That's something to take seriously. And with all of this, actually, another piece that, Randy, you mentioned that popped in my mind when you said from the last question is that it's so wonderful to ask for help. We get to ask for help in these moments. Let's say, because again, a lot of scenarios get nuanced. You know, someone's always hard. It's not always clear cut. What a wonderful moment. Now I get to ask for help.
1: Yeah.
0: Because not only are there a myriad of people who their job is to assess this stuff, there are support groups, there's other books. getting different feedback. Because I want to stress, this isn't like a pass-fail thing. It's like, oh, if you don't get this by Tuesday, oh, it's all over. No, it's just, it's more spaces so we can learn how to see ways of healing and address things that are happening.
1: Absolutely. That's really helpful. And I do want to talk to you a little bit more specifically about treatment. But one of the things I appreciate about this list you gave is that, you know, we can start to look for signs of, is this a growing habit or is this really an addiction? And either way, it needs to be addressed, as like you said. But I want to hone in a little bit more on the language we use and why I wanted to have a show about, is it a habit or is it an addiction? Because I am of the opinion that most of the time, for most people, our excessive tech use is a bad habit. But when we call a bad habit an addiction, it's almost like we're giving up the capacity to make a change. I'm just addicted, right? And then I don't do anything about it because I'm just addicted, right? And while I recognize that kicking the tech habit is really, really hard, I do think that language we use to describe our relationship with our tech is extremely important. Because if it's a bad habit, work on breaking it, you know? And hey, listen to episode 3 of Digital Discernment to hear all about how to break a bad habit. And there's plenty of resources out there, yes, too. But let's turn now, if it is an actual addiction and it has become, technology has become that serious of a problem for people, what do we do?
2: It is kind of a shame because I don't think most people don't, everyone has bad habits, certainly.
1: Of course.
2: But there are very few bad habits that are like the screen use where it is kind of consuming, you know, hours upon hours, you know, like, you know, Dean, you mentioned New Year's resolutions. Very common one is, you know, going to the gym and eating healthier. Mm-hmm. Not a lot of people, though, spend like hours upon hours, you know, consuming ice cream or something like that. But a lot of people, even if it is still a bad habit, you know, do spend hours consuming. So it is difficult. I recognize when people talk about addiction, perhaps it's not, you know, a chemical addiction and all these things, but it is, it does feel worse than your average bad habit, which is the problem. We need a third word. Anyway,
1: I appreciate that, Dima. That's a good point. We do need a third word. Yeah, we'll have to think about that.
0: Well, I would add, and this is for longer conversations, which please, if anyone wants to reach out, I love talking about this subject because it's, I do find it very powerful. This is, I think, where the faith, our church actually speaks about the middle way. So there's an idea with addiction is that we avoid fatalism. Mm. We avoid, that is not the reality of how God heals and transforms our lives.
1: So we're not doomed. Is that what you mean by?
0: Yes. Yes. Because there's a sense of, you know, it's somewhat odd of a reminder of what sin is. Like, oh, I'm a sinner. And that's what it is. Well, wait a second. Like when Paul talks about, if I go this angle right now, I do what I don't want to do. And what I do, I know is wrong. Paraphrasing, of course. He's not saying like, oh, give up, guys. You know, doesn't matter anymore. No, that is, I do not read Paul's words that way, nor the church. Is that, yeah, there are larger forces. There are larger forces at play that can really bring us down. And yet, the beauty of transformation and healing is that we become more aware of what we need for help, for God's guidance. And we dig a little deeper by acknowledging that, yeah, we are finite, yet there's ways within our finiteness that we can grow and transform no matter what challenges you face. To recap, yeah. When addiction is using that fatalistic doom and gloom sense, I would say, stop. I don't, third option, you know, new words, you know, we'll make up a symbol. I don't know. I'm not going to use that's just the way it is. And that's not how
1: that doesn't fly.
0: Healing works. Yeah.
1: I appreciate your reflection on St. Paul. And I was going to ask you, and I think I will right now, what insights from scripture or church teachings have you found to be particularly helpful for those struggling with a tech addiction in particular?
0: I know I mentioned scripture, but the one I was thinking about when you brought this question up that I really hold dearly throughout my time now working in this field is actually a quote from someone fairly modern, Saint Nectarios. I just love this quote. I want to read it, you know, before we end because it's so profound and wise. He says, We have within us deeply rooted weaknesses, passions, and defects. This cannot be cut with one sharp motion, but with patience, persistence, care, and attention. And what's weird is that I actually think this quote from him kind of cuts this whole division about habit or addiction sometimes, because we're always working with these realities. They are complex and it's hard, but yet this synergia, this relationship we have with Christ, the Theanthropos, with God, is this deeper healing where we do just not just remove one thing, but we have a deeper transformation of our life. I mean, what metanoia is. When healing occurs, and I've seen in my practice, yeah, people realize, wow, things are not good. I've been lost for a long time, having made that prodigal son moment. But that turnaround, that reorienting, you know, means that despite the severity of what's been going on, there's healing that occurs. Man, our faith tradition really does. I mean, there's such rich history and such rich teaching on this. People need more resources on this front. You know, I can even get more via email, whatever way I can.
1: We're going to boost them with this show.
0: I'll add more. I gave you emails, just some, I'll give you more. But yeah, our faith really, really talks about, sometimes the magnitude of sin and our fallen world is vast. And yet that's still the glory of God, and his grace creates transformation that we do. We will make this transformation through patience, persistence, care, and attention.
1: That's our participation.
0: Amen.
1: In the healing. Yeah.
0: Yes.
1: Beautifully, beautifully stated. Dean, this has been such a great interview. I don't want it to end.
0: Thank you.
1: Well, I'm wondering if you have any final thoughts you want to share before we close today.
0: These are complex topics. Like I think that, I remember we would talk about it before, several times in my time working with you, Rana, so I'm grateful for this. But yeah, keep working together. You know, maybe you're not sure right now. Okay, how do I delineate this? Ask for help. Maybe you realize, you know what? I thought it was this. It isn't that. It actually is a habit. And I thought it was addiction. Or it's actually addiction. I thought it was a habit. Okay. Like, sadly, I think sometimes these conversations, I know we're yearning for healing. And yet it's so important, I think, to have that understanding of God's presence is still here. His grace is still here. To know that, okay, the path may be a little longer, maybe a little bit tangential than I thought, but if you seek help, it'll help you find new options and new connections. So keep reaching out.
1: That's great.
0: Looking for new ideas. It does work.
1: Indeed. And we will offer some resources in the show notes of this podcast. And I appreciate your time today, Dean. I think this was really helpful for everyone. So thank you for being here.
0: Thank you, Randa.
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4: 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It is the evil spirit more than anything that stands between our hearts and God. He estranges God from us by various passions, or by the desires of the flesh, by the desire of the eyes, and by worldly pride. 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

Run without ceasing the road which has been prepared, so that you may reach with joy the haven of Christ, and hear the voice which is full of joy and life and rejoicing say to you, Well done, good and faithful servant. You have been faithful over a little, I will set you over much. Enter into the joy of your Lord. Rejoice in the Lord. 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

Unhypocritical love is the next virtue. Love towards God and men. Love embraces and binds in one all virtues. By love alone, the entire law is fulfilled and God-pleasing life takes place. Love consists in laying down one's life for one's friends and not doing to others what you yourself would not want done to yourself. For the sake of love, the Son of God became a man. He who remains in love remains in God. Where love is, there is God also. Saint Paisius Velichkovsky on Ancient Faith Radio.

It is proper indeed to bless you, the ever-blessed, most pure, and holy Mother of our God, you who are more honorable than the cherubim, and incomparably more glorious than the seraphim, who without spot of sin did bear God the Word. Truly you, the Mother of God, we magnify. O never-failing protection of Christians and ever-present mediation before the Creator, despise not the prayers of us sinners, but by your goodness extend your help to us, who in faith call upon you. Hasten, O Mother of God, to intercede for us and make haste to supplicate for us, you who ever protect those who honor you. The Divine Liturgy of St. John Chrysostom.

I doubt if anyone will achieve freedom from gluttony this side of the grave. Gluttony is the hypocrisy of the stomach, which complains of being empty when it is well fed, and bellows that it is hungry when it is almost full to bursting. If a person swallows too much food, he is inviting impure thoughts. If he mortifies the stomach, he is creating pure thoughts. Often a lion, if it is caressed, becomes domesticated. Whereas the more you coddle the body, the more it goes wild. Master gluttony before it masters you. John Climacus, Drinking from the Hidden Fountain on Ancient Faith Radio.

Jesus Christ came into the world to save sinners. The Word who invited us to repentance calls aloud, "Come unto me, all ye that labor and are heavy laden, and I will give you rest." There is, then, a way of salvation, if we will. The Lord is faithful in all His words. The great physician of souls, who is the ready liberator, not of you alone, but of all who are enslaved by sin, is ready to heal your sickness. I am not come to call the righteous, but sinners to repentance. What excuse have you? What excuse has anyone when he speaks this? If you will only give yourself to him, he will not hold back. St. Basil the Great on Ancient Faith Radio.

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What is the right? We keep trying to answer this question, and it's hard to answer because the right is constantly changing. Case in point, there were this movement called the neocon movement, neoconservatives, that emerged sort of in the 1970s, kind of as a reaction to the new left. What it is basically Reagan-era anti-communism that kind of moves into and evolves into a George W. Bush-style interventionism. You may know 9/11 as kind of the catalyzing moment for neocons because it provided the justification that they needed for America to go out and do the world policing thing. Some of you may be thinking of the American World Police parody satire movie by the creators of South Park with the famous America theme song. It was done all with marionettes. If you know, you know. Anyway. But that's kind of that attitude is the sort of interventionist neocon attitude. And then this was opposed by a group that emerged called the paleoconservatives because they wanted to sort of go back and resurrect the, you know, paleological, archaeological, like the past kind of conservatism. They wanted to revive this because they were critical of global interventionalism, globalism in general. They wanted to restrict immigration. They wanted to return to the always ambiguous traditional values. All that sort of thing. And then in the early 2000s, we had this kind of uptick in libertarianism as primarily popularized by Ron Paul and the Ron Paul Revolution. He was a senator and he ran for president in 2008 and 2012. It's kind of a defining moment for a lot of millennials. A lot of my generation was very into the Ron Paul Revolution. And he's a type of conservative and sort of a type of neocon in that he's anti-interventionalism. He's kind of anti-globalist, but he was famous for wanting to audit the federal government, hold the government accountable, financial responsibility, etc. But a lot of the libertarians that surrounded that movement were also very socially liberal because they thought, well, you should just let people do whatever they want. And eventually that'll make the most fair society if you just kind of let people do things and negotiate freely as free moral agents. And then also kind of showing up in the early 2000s was the term alt-right, which first gets coined by a man named Richard Spencer in an article in Taki's magazine in 2008. And he himself goes on to found a journal called The Alternative Right in 2010. So that kind of codifies the alt-right, alternative right language, but it rapidly gets associated with racism. Why? Because Spencer's project is really the promotion of white nationalism, you know, in a way that's kind of coherent and that he perceives himself to be sort of defending anti-white sentiments. But Spencer's not really, he's not really a sophisticated thinker. A lot of it is just straight polemics. And so, you know, it didn't attract the attention of the intellectually serious right in a lot of ways. And then later in 2017, Spencer gets identified with the Unite the Right rally that was held in Charlottesville, which you guys may remember. It drew a bunch of counter-protesters that escalated into violence and that resulted in the death of a counter-protester. And so, you know, the concern was that, well, the alt-right is kind of this racist, violent group. And so then you have the dissident right is trying to be an alternative right, but wanting to disassociate itself with all of those Richard Spencer type connotations, etc. The point of all this is that by the beginning of the 21st century, you have all these different groups that are trying to identify what the right actually means. And as is typical for conservatives, they all violently disagree with each other. This is another reason why it's really hard to pin down conservatism. And it is out of this context that we see the rise in the early 2000s of something called the neo-reactionary movement, which you may see abbreviated online as NRX. And it's basically developed and mainly championed by an originally anonymous internet figure who went by the name of Mencius Moldbug, but we now know is Curtis Yarvin, and Curtis Yarvin has a whole platform and he's famous and all this stuff. So how does this start? Yarvin is born in 1937, and he starts a blog called Unqualified Reservations that runs from 2007 to 2014. And he's famous, essentially, for being a progressive who lost his faith in democracy, and this sort of galvanized a whole movement that
that, like I said, came to be known as the neo-reactionary movement. Sometimes it's called the Dark Enlightenment. And why is it called this? Because it's specifically a rejection of Enlightenment values. And Yarvin, I forget the quote, but at one point, Yarvin basically says that he lost his faith in democracy the way that somebody loses their faith in God. He just thought, oh yeah, democracy, liberal progressivism, that's just the normal thing to be and to think, and you're stupid if you basically believe anything else. But then he lost his faith in it, and it was kind of this existential moment for him, and he works through all of his concerns and issues in his blog, which basically went on to enjoy massive readership, and it was very influential. 73, did I say 73? I meant... or 37. See, I'm so dyslexic. He's born in 37. No, he's born in 73. Maybe I said that backwards, as I often do with numbers. So I want to hit a few. Yeah, he's a Gen Xer. He's not that old. So I would like to run through a few of the major ideas that Yarvin has. And I have a lot of quotes for you from him, because he is very long-winded, and he is not succinct, and he builds these kind of large cumulative cases that are almost aesthetic in nature. Kind of reminds me a little bit of G.K. Chesterton in that respect. And so we're going to quote a whole lot of text from him, because I want you to sort of be saturated by his kind of way of thinking, because his aesthetic and his rhetoric are kind of part of his argumentation. And then I'll do my best to summarize and explain what he says. So a few major points that he makes, because we can't cover everything. He has a truly massive amount of online writing, are as follows. So number one, he says that the respective narratives of the left and the right don't really make sense. Like the idea that there is a left and right is, and a lot of the things that we've been talking about, they just don't make sense at all. So let me read you some text from his famous article, blog entry, multi-part blog entry. It's kind of a book-length blog entry, really. It's called An Open Letter to an Open-Minded Progressive. And he addresses this letter to this sort of fictitious reader that he's calling an open-minded progressive. And so he starts off by just assuming that everything that the progressive assumes and arguing from a progressive standpoint, which maybe probably mirrors, I would guess, his own kind of evolution through this stuff. So he says, as a progressive, you must believe, that conservatism is a mass delusion. What an extraordinary thing. 100+ million people, many quite dull, but some remarkably intelligent, all acting under a kind of mass hypnosis. We take this for granted. We are used to it, but we have to admit that it's really, really weird. Conservatism is a theory of government held by a large number of people who have no personal experience of government, which is true for everybody, basically. They hold this theory because their chosen information sources, such as Fox News and their local megachurch, feed them a steady diet of facts, and possibly a few non-facts, which tend to support, reinforce, and confirm the theory. What you have to believe is that conservatives have been systematically misinformed. They are not stupid, at least not all of them, nor are they evil. They all think, just like you, because remember he's talking to his fictional conservative progressive reader. They all think, just like you, that by being conservative, they are standing up for what's sweet and good and true. So as a progressive, here's how you see American democracy: as a contest in which truth and reason are pitted against a quasi-criminal political machine built on propaganda, ignorance, and misinformation. Perhaps a cynical view of the world, but if you believe that progressivism is right, you must believe that conservatism is wrong, and you have no other option. So in other words, he's pointing out that if you are progressive, you pretty much have to believe that conservatives, however well-meaning they may be, they're not evil, they're not stupid exactly, they've been continually misinformed by this kind of quasi-political or quasi-criminal political machine, propaganda, ignorance, misinformation, etc., and that has its own kind of interests and it's leading people astray. He said, if you're a progressive, you pretty much have to believe that. Now, I might add to all my
Jamal's self-identified conservative listeners, that if you're a conservative, you basically have to believe the same thing about the left. Not that they're evil necessarily or stupid, although some, of course, are everywhere and in all parts of the population, but that they are also systemically misinformed and probably lied to by a self-interested political machine. And he says, this is pretty pessimistic view, but then he goes on to say, but there is an even more pessimistic view. Suppose American democracy is not a contest between truth and reason and a quasi-criminal political machine, but a contest between two quasi-criminal political machines. Suppose progressivism is just like conservatism. If it was, who would tell you? So our first small step toward doubt is easy. We simply allow ourselves to suspect that the institutions which progressives trust are fallible in the same way. This theory solves the problem of how one half of society, which by global and historical standards doesn't seem that different from the other, can be systematically deluded while the other half is quite sane. The answer is, it isn't. So, in other words, each side, this is what's weird, he says, this is strange about the left and right schema, the left and right situation, is that each side believes that the other is delusional, misinformed, and crazy. Yet when we meet each other, we seem pretty similar. You know, you meet somebody else, and they act just like you, they look just like you, they talk just like you, except as soon as they open their mouths to talk about politics, then all this weird heresy comes out. And except for that, you can do perfectly normal things with them. Like I have friends, I have very liberal friends, I have very conservative friends. And we had a game night for many years in which we played a certain miniature war game set in the far future. And I had friends of both extreme left wing and extreme right wing. And as long as no one talked about politics, you couldn't tell. We all looked like the absolute best of friends. We all played this game together. We all did normal things. We got beer, we painted miniatures, we had a great time. We did tournaments and everything. But then as soon as politics happened, all of a sudden it was like, you're crazy, blah, blah. It was bad, as long as we didn't talk about politics. The point is, it's weird that when you go out into public or you talk to your friends, it's like everybody's kind of normal and the same, except that when the politics happens, then it's like, whoa, this other person is like totally crazy. And so each side has plenty of evidence that the other side is completely delusional, and yet for all other intents and purposes, we're very similar. We're almost interchangeably similar, unlike, for example, somebody from a totally different culture. So that's weird that we are pretty much, as a culture, homogenous, except half the population believes the other half of the population is completely systemically delusional. That's weird. So how does Curtis Yarvin explain this strange phenomenon? Basically, he says there is no such thing as democracy. There is only what he calls the cathedral. So what is that? This is a very important Yarvin term. And the reason he uses a medieval religious symbol is going to be borne out, as you're going to see. So his basic thesis in saying all of this is that democracy is essentially an illusion. What we actually have, instead of real democracy, is a religion that everyone believes in, but which we don't think of as a religion. We think of it as reality. And this lines up with everything we've talked about on this series, which is that, you know, secular culture has a religion, but because it's so anti-religion, it pretends, oh, no, this is not a religion. This is basic to the human experience. And you can call this religion whatever you want. You can call it secularism. Yarvin calls it the cathedral or whatever, progressivism, etc. You can give it all sorts of names, modernity, yada, yada. But Spengler, which we're going to talk about next series, calls it the West, actually, as a whole. Let's get into it. So Yarvin says that our society is governed by something called the cathedral. Let me give you a quote from him. The cathedral has two parts: the accredited universities and the established press. The universities formulate public policy. The press guides public opinion. In other words, the universities make decisions for which the press manufactures consent.
What does that mean? That means when you, the universities kind of come up with the opinions of the culture, and then the press manufactures consent. How does it do that? Because the news media, through the newspapers, through regular media, whatever, legacy media, can, based on how much and how often and what kind of content they show you, they can make you believe that many people believe X and very few, only fringe crazy people believe Y, just by the amount of things that they show you. So in other words, you watch the news and you're like, whoa, there's all, everyone believes in this thing, but everyone's against this candidate. That's, he's like a racist minority candidate. Oh no, I guess that's the case. And you form this belief because the press tells you that that's what's going on in the culture. You don't know what's going on. You're not going around interviewing and polling millions of Americans. You rely on a corporation to interview and poll millions of Americans, or say it has, and then tell you what the results are. You don't know what those people think, but the press manufactures the consent for these university policies by saying like, oh yeah, everybody believes in this. No one believes in that. That's crazy. I'm going to continue the quote. The cathedral operates as the brain of a broader power structure, the polygon, or apparat. We're going to call it the polygon. What he, the permanent civil service. What he means is that this is all of the, well, I'll just continue the quote. The polygon is the civil service proper, so all non-military officials whose positions are immune to partisan politics, also known as democracy, meaning all the non-elected positions, all the bureaucrats, all the civil servants, all of those types of people, plus all those formally outside the government whose goal is to influence or implement public policy, in other words, NGOs. Also known as non-government organizations. And he adds satirically that there's a reason NGOs have to remind themselves that they're non-governmental. In other words, you have these interest groups who are out technically not part of the government, but all they do is lobby the government and push for policy changes and influence and control how the government works. So there you have the cathedral at the middle, which is the universities that make, that kind of run our religion. They're like the priests of the religion. And then you have the press, which manufactures consent and tells everybody what to think and disseminates all of the university's conclusions. And then you have this thing that he calls the polygon, which is the broad power structure of government and non-government entities that influence government. So everybody but the elected officials. And you don't think about this if you're just a regular person, because you think voting does something. You think voting changes how the government works, when actually voting only changes 1% of the people who operate the government. Everybody else, all the bureaucrats, all the non-elected officials, all of the people who run and make and manage and enforce policy are non-elected government bureaucrats who you don't even know their names. And they basically run the government. This includes NGOs, it includes lobbyists, etc. And so he says, these are the people, these items, the cathedral and the polygon, they are really who runs the government. Not in a conspiratorial way, but because there's this thing that controls and distributes our cultural consensus about reality. So nobody can really think outside of our cultural consensus of reality. This isn't a conspiracy. So you might be thinking, oh, he's saying that there's this shadow government that secretly controls everything. There's this conspiracy theory. No, it's not a conspiracy theory. This is how all cultures work. This is how all cultures have to work, because we have a cultural imaginative framework for how we see the world. And you cannot think outside of that cultural imaginative framework without a lot of difficulty. And nobody who runs the culture can think outside of it either, because they all have a consensus vision of reality. They all have the same imaginative framework, because this is a single culture that we're talking about. And so the decisions that get made by the cathedral and the polygon can't ever really go outside of a certain cultural imaginative framework. And they, which is basically functionally a religion, but none of them think of it as a religion. And this is very normal. Let me give you an example. In an Orthodox society, so pretend we had a culture where everyone in the culture was Orthodox, just all of them.
literally all of them. This is hard for Americans to imagine. This is normal in other parts of the world and other times in history. Literally everyone's Orthodox. Everyone goes to confession. Everyone takes communion. Everyone has a spiritual priest or a spiritual director in the form of a priest, a confessor priest. If that were the case, if you can imagine a society like that, and there have been many like that, we'd all think in a fundamentally Orthodox way. And we wouldn't think about it like that. We wouldn't say, oh, we're Orthodox. We think in Orthodox way. We just think that that was reality because there's nobody else in the culture that thinks anything else. Everyone's Orthodox as far as the eye can see. You'd stop thinking about it as Orthodoxy. You'd just think about it as normal. You probably wouldn't think about it at all. It's the same if everyone was Catholic, as there were in many parts of the world and many times in history. Nobody would have thought, we're Catholic. We all think in a Catholic way. They wouldn't have thought about it at all because that's just their reality. It's the same way a fish doesn't know that it's wet because it's just water. Water is just the world it lives in. So if you had a completely Orthodox culture, we'd all just assume that that was how reality worked. We wouldn't think that we had an Orthodox culture. We think we just have a normal culture. And no matter which political parties were in office, and no matter how the government was structured, no, we wouldn't, as a culture, be able to think outside of a fundamentally Orthodox imaginative framework. So if somebody came into the culture who was not Orthodox in this example, and he like tried to do things or change things, and at every turn, you know, he got stopped because he was trying to do something unorthodox, it would look to him like there was some sort of a weird Orthodox conspiracy running the government secretly. But in reality, you don't need a specific direct conspiracy to run the government to produce that result. And this is what Yarvin's saying. He's saying something much simpler than a conspiracy. He's saying, basically, to put it in the words that we use on The Roots of Everything, a society shares an imaginative framework. That's just what the culture is. And our culture is no different than that. And so because we share an imaginative framework of progressivism, basically, everyone does. This is why I've been trying to explain to you that conservative beliefs are liberal beliefs. The whole thing is progressive secularism. Because everyone in the culture shares that framework, everyone's going to kind of come to the same sorts of secular conclusions about things. And that's why it looks like sometimes there's a conspiracy going on in the culture for this or against that. And people try to undermine this by saying, no, there's no such thing as conspiracies. That takes too much energy and whatever. And no one can, you know, blah, blah, blah. There's all these really dumb Reddit level arguments about why it's impossible for there to be conspiracies. But here's a way you can have a conspiracy. If everyone in the culture, or at least everyone who runs the culture, has the same shared imaginative framework, just like if they were all Orthodox or if they were all Catholic, they wouldn't need to coordinate. They wouldn't need to scheme and conspire together to produce Orthodox or Catholic outcomes. They're just all Catholic, so that's all they're going to do. Does that make sense? So if you understand that, and then you replace Catholicism or Orthodoxy in this hypothetical example with progressivism,

I continue with Yarvin quotes. The cathedral is just a short way of saying journalism plus academia. In other words, the intellectual institutions at the center of modern society, just as the church was the intellectual institution at the center of medieval society. This is why he calls it the cathedral, because he's trying to get, which is the seat of the bishop, if you know that, because he's trying to get at the idea that this is our religion, and our religion has a intellectual and moral center from which it kind of propounds its beliefs. And then he goes on and says, but the label is making a point. The Catholic Church is one institution. The cathedral is many institutions, yet the label is singular. This transformation from many to one, literally e pluribus unum, that's on the money, if you guys know this, out of many one, is the heart of the mystery at the heart of the modern world. The mystery of the cathedral is that all the modern world's legitimate and prestigious intellectual institutions, even though they have no central organizational connection, behave in many ways as if they were a single organizational structure. This is what I'm talking about. So it's not just like one Catholic church running everything, like in the Catholic culture example. There are many different institutions, yet they all look like one institution because they all cooperate together, they all think together, they all agree with each other. So he goes on to say this. He says, most notably, this pseudo-structure is synoptic, meaning it sees together, literally. It has one clear doctrine or perspective, which is what? It always agrees with itself. That's the sort of doctrine of the cathedral. Still more puzzling, its doctrine is not static. It evolves. This doctrine has a predictable direction of evolution, and the whole structure moves together. What does he mean by that? He goes on to give you this example. For instance, in 2021, Harvard, Yale, The Times, and The Post are on the same page. They all agree with each other. In 1951, Harvard, Yale, The Times, and The Post were on the same page. But Yale in 1951 was nowhere on the same page as Yale in 2021. If you could teleport either Yale into the other's time zone, they would see each other as a den of intellectual criminals. Meaning, are you guys getting this? Yale in 1951 and Yale in 2021 would see each other as intellectual criminals, as heretics to each other. They would not agree at all. Yet, so that means that Yale's beliefs about the world have changed over the course of 70 years. But mysteriously, in 1951, Yale, Times, Harvard, and The Post all agreed. And then 70 years later, Yale, Harvard, The Times, and The Post all agreed too. Even though what they agree on has changed substantially, so much as to be opposites to each other. Are you following? So the cathedral's opinion changes over time, but it always holds this consensus together that all the aspects of the cathedral, the universities, academia, the pras, all agree together. He goes on to say, moreover, this mystery is critical to the nature, fate, and epistemology of our society. Remember, epistemology means how do you know what you know? Because we regard the distributed nature of these prestigious and trusted institutions as an inviolable principle of our intellectual security. What does that mean? We'll keep going. We would never concede this level of axiomatic infallibility to a single organization like the Catholic Church. That would be putting all our brains in one basket. While we are aware that individuals, even very smart individuals, can go extremely awry in their perception and analysis of reality, and while we have even seen groups do the same thing, hence groupthink, we are sure that they cannot all go wrong together. So what does this mean? He means that modern people would never put all of their faith and trust in one institution. That's gauche to us. We think that that's naive. That's why when we look back on medieval man with an actual cathedral and the Catholic Church as the whole source and center of the culture's intellectual and spiritual life, we think, oh, how could you trust everything to one institution? Institutions are fallible. One man, the Pope, he's fallible. We can't possibly trust one man or one institution.

So what we do is we create this decentralized thing. We've got the university system, but we've got all these different universities that are independent. So theoretically, they could check and balance each other. And then we've got the press, but we've got all sorts of different newspapers and news outlets that could all disagree with each other. And we've got the government, and the government has all these different things, and we've got non-government entities. We have this giant thing that runs our culture that's many different institutions, hundreds of different institutions, maybe thousands. And so we think, okay, they can't possibly all be wrong, because then somebody would realize that they're all wrong and call them out on it. But do you see the trap? Which is, what if they all agree together, regardless of the fact that there are different institutions? You have to be able to imagine, why might that be? Why might they all agree on the same thing? Why might they all, like, they have something inside of them, some belief about the world, some imaginative framework, some conceptual roots that are so deep down that they don't realize them themselves, they're not self-conscious of it, and that lead them inevitably to always agreeing with each other. Because a culture, no culture is outside of its own imaginative framework. That's why this is invisible to us. So this is also why, and this, we're going to talk about this in the science series when we come, when we get to this year, which will be soon. We have a weird culture. Have you guys noticed that? We say things like, there have been studies show, science proves. This is weird, actually. This is not scientific language. This is religious language. We have priests that wear white. They wear lab coats because they are the purveyors of truth in this exalted method. We've taken a method of, which is what the scientific method is, and elevated it to this status of religious truth. That's part of our framework. That's part of our imaginative framework. That's why the academia, the academies, the universities, and the laboratories produce the truth for our culture. And then the press manufactures the consent for it. Yarvin says, the state consists of all those whose interests are aligned with the state. This includes NGOs, universities, and the press, all of whose employees are effectively civil servants and side with the civil service in almost all conflicts. He goes on to say, the average citizen might vote for representatives, but those representatives operate within an ideological and policy framework largely determined by cathedral institutions. Meaning, you think you are voting for different candidates, but all of those candidates were schooled, raised in, trained by, and had their imaginative frameworks formed by the same thing, cathedral-aligned institutions, which is all of them. That's why universities get government funding. Okay, because they're essentially extensions of the state. Public school is an extension of the state because it gets government funding. And so Yarvin says the state isn't just the government literally. He expands that definition to say the state includes everything whose interests align with the state, the university, the press, etc. And in another place that I didn't quote, he says basically you could make all journalists and scientists technically into government employees, and basically nothing about their life, their access to information, and their benefits would change. That's basically what they are functionally. They're just a step removed from it on paper. But functionally, that's what their whole career and all their institutions are for and by, is state institutions. Oh, shoot, I missed the first 30 minutes. As soon as this is over, the recording will be up. Don't you worry. Okay, so historical evolution of the cathedral. Oh, dear, we're going to go way over time. This is what I get for trying to take on Yarvin. Should we take a break? My editor's probably facepalming right now. I'll just finish this part. We're going to go over time today, guys. I'm sorry. Today's cathedral, we're going to continue with the Yarvin quotes. Today's cathedral
This is, so we're now we're talking about the historical evolution of the cathedral. He says, today's cathedral is not a personality cult. It is not a political party. It is something far more elegant and evolved. It is not even an organization in the conventional hierarchical sense of the word. It has no leader, no central committee, no nothing. It is a true peer-to-peer network, which makes it extraordinarily resilient. To even understand why it is so unanimous, why Harvard always agrees with Yale, which is always on the same page as Berkeley, which never picks any sort of fight with the New York Times, except, of course, to argue that it is not progressive enough, takes quite a bit of thinking. And he gives an explanation for where the cathedral came from. He says, the cathedral was born in the brutal hardball politics of the 20th century, and it is still best understood in 20th century terms. The 20th century prudently and definitively rejected the 19th century idea that government policies should be formulated by democratically elected representatives, whom you know and loathe as partisan politicians. So what he's saying is the idea that policies should be formulated by democratically elected representatives was a 19th century idea. The 20th century basically rejected that, and that's what leads to all the political changes you see in the 20th century. He explains this as I continue. This is the terrible contradiction in the political formula of the modern regime. Public opinion is always right, except when it's not. It is infallible, but responsible educators must guide it toward the truth. Otherwise, it might fall prey to Nazism, racism, or other bad thoughts. And as a footnote, you may know that Nazis and Soviets alike thought that they were the true democracy, that they represented the true will of the people. So what is the meaning of all this? It means that at a certain point, people who ran society realized that you can't actually get reliable results from actually letting the people decide what policy should be. Because what if the people are wrong? You see, this comes from the problem way latent and buried in the assumptions of the 1700s of freedom. Everyone should be free to do whatever they want. Unless they're wrong, unless they have the wrong opinions, unless they come to the wrong conclusions, well, then what? Well, then a benevolent state has to come in and correct them and guide them and overturn the policies that they make. Do you see where this cathedral comes from? It creates this apparatus that needs to guide policy. It needs to influence how people vote. In fact, it needs to propagandize how people vote, not with campaign ads, but with how they're educated from kindergarten. Because we need to, like any culture, have a coherent cultural worldview and then educate the people in that cultural worldview and guide them correctly. I will continue the quote. He says, hence the cathedral. The basic assumption of the cathedral is that when popular opinion and the cathedral agree, their collective judgment is infallible. When the peasant mind stubbornly resists, as in the cases of colonialization or the racial spoil system, more education is necessary. The result might be called guided popular sovereignty. It wins both coming and going. Meaning, guided popular sovereignty is not the same as elections. It's not the same as democracy. It's not the same as any of the things you were taught in your grade school that the United States does. We used to do this thing called democratic republic, whatever, electoral, etc. But Yarvin's argument is that that went away in the 20th century because we needed people to form the right ideas and not the wrong ideas. In other words, you can't let people actually be free to think whatever they want. They need to have educated opinions guided by their educators, which are, of course, funded by the government. You see how this all works together? He goes on to conclude this section by saying, I think I have gone far enough in describing the cathedral. It is basically a theocratic form of government, minus the literal theology. Its doctrines are not beliefs about the spirit world,
but they rest no less on faith. Meaning all of the, and this is, I can't quote everything that he wrote, obviously, but he's kind of referring to our various kind of religious beliefs about egalitarianism and progressivism and all this kind of stuff. And again, I want to say, unless I am sounding conspiratorial, this is not weird or unusual. This is literally how all societies operate. You have to have a shared imaginative framework that gets instantiated over and over in the culture every generation. The thing that's different about our society is not really that it does this. It's that it lies that it doesn't do this. It says, oh, this is a totally different society than any society before because we have freedom. You can vote. We don't have religion. We don't have some narrow oppressive theocracy. We have a free enlightened society where people we do what the people want. And of course, there are some corrupt elements. We got to get rid of them. And you got to give us more power so we can get rid of those guys. But generally speaking, you see? So the fiction is kind of that modern secular Western man, he's high on his enlightenment values, and he thinks that we can make a state that is different than all these previous nation states and all these previous cultures. And actually, that assumption, shared by both the left and the right, explains why the right always loses to the left. So now we're going to go to break. And I will then explain his concept of the inner and outer party in the left-right system. See you guys in just a minute.

All of us think about the world in secular ways without realizing it, even Christians. Even the most sincere among us are shaped by secularism because that's what it means to be part of a secular culture. I'm Dr. Zach Borku, author of Journey to Reality, and I've created a masterclass to help you uproot your secular assumptions. 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

All right, so we're back. I am, as usual, going to get to your comments in the after party. We may be going over time, or we may have to save some of this. We're going to see. Okay, so given all that, but there is no such thing as democracy, according to Yarvin, then what do we say about the two-party system? And he basically says that the left-right system is a farce, meaning it's made up. There's no, it's like a construct. There's no real such thing as the left and the right, because the image gives you this image of these kind of two equal and opposite things pushing against each other. Yarvin says it's more accurate to call them the inner and the outer parties. I will quote for you. Quote, to the extent that democratic politics still exists in the Western world, it exists in the form of the two-party system. The parties have various names, which they have inherited from history. But there are only two parties, the inner party and the outer party. It is never hard to tell which is which. The function of the inner party is to delegate all policies and decisions to the cathedral. So the inner party's job is to constantly basically fund and defer to the cathedral, to the university system and the press, to come up with all of the core dogmas that guide all policies. The function of the outer party is to pretend to oppose the inner party, while in fact posing no danger at all to it. Sometimes outer party functionaries are even elevated, and they may even succeed in pursuing a few of their deviant policies. If they do, the entire polygon will unite in ensuring that these policies either fail or are perceived by the public to fail, like, for example, through inaccurate reporting. Since the official press is part of the polygon and has more or less direct lines into everyone's brain, this is not difficult. The outer party hasn't... So before you think, like, this is too weird, he doesn't mean that the outer party, meaning conservatives, are all just actors actually pretending to oppose the inner party. They sincerely think that they are opposing the inner party. It's not that they're part of some weird conspiracy. I want that to be clear to you. The inner party's goal is to delegate all of the decision-making and the policy to the cathedral. The outer party thinks that its goal is to oppose the inner party and to push all of its various agendas. That's true. And it does it sincerely. It's not play acting. It's not part of a conspiracy. Conservatives really do sincerely think that they are opposing liberals, and they honestly engage in that fight. But when you zoom out, is what his point is that they kind of functionally never really have the opportunity to in fact pose a real threat to the inner party, because the entire cathedral is actually part of the inner party. And so the outer party doesn't have access to the universities and the mainstream media and the polygon. Like, in other words, all of the power structures of our culture are owned by the inner party, which you may know and love and loathe as the left. And so that's why conservatives never really make it very far with any of their attempts. I'm going to go on to quote him. He says, the outer party has never even come close to damaging any part of the polygon or the cathedral. Even McCarthy was not a real threat. He got a few people fired, most temporarily. His goal was a purge of the State Department. He didn't even come close. So conservatives tend to think that if we just play the game and vote correctly, then we can enact conservative policies. But the problem is they don't realize that the entire cathedral, the polygon, the press, the universities, all of our power structures and information structures are owned by the inner party, not by them. And so nothing they do can actually change that, because they're still fighting over elections. They're not fighting. If we vote this way, that's what's going to save it. Voting has nothing to do with controlling the universities or the press. And no, it doesn't matter how many times you elect Republicans.
The universities and the press are all still part of the cathedral. They all still have the same worldview. They're all still part of this theocratic government, and they all still play the same role in controlling how we think. Because, guys, remember, imaginative framework is the most basic thing to everything, to every culture, to every person. You cannot think outside of your imaginative framework without extreme difficulty and hard work and epiphanies and red pills and all this kind of stuff. Because that's the culture you've inherited. You were born into it, and you've been trained in a specific imaginative framework before you could talk, with the types of colors and music and words that you were taught. That's all cultures, by the way. That's not unusual. It's not a grand conspiracy. The only conspiracy is pretending that we don't have that and that it isn't, what it is, namely progressive secular enlightenmentism. So this is why he concludes the right actually has no power. And here's a good example. So he got in this argument with his stepfather that he shares here in the following quote. My stepfather caviled rigorously at the idea that the Democrats are the inner party and the Republicans are the outer party. He pointed out, meaning he objected to it, he pointed out that between 2000 and 2006, the Republicans held the presidency and both houses of Congress. And what was Yarvin's reply to his stepfather? He said, I pointed out that he was actually underplaying his hand, meaning he was understating the case. During this period in which the Republicans held both the presidency and both houses of Congress, Republican nominees also held a majority of the Supreme Court. By the 11th grade civics class separation of powers theory, therefore, this would have given the grand old party complete domination over North America. Without breaking a single law, they could have liquidated the State Department and transferred sole foreign policy responsibility to the Pentagon, packed the Supreme Court with televangelists, required that all universities receiving federal funds balance their appointments between pro-choice and pro-life professors, terminated all research in the areas of global warming, evolution, and sexuality, et cetera, et cetera, et cetera. His point is, legally, at this period in which the Republican Party had the majority of the judiciary, the Supreme Court, the presidency, and both houses of Congress, they could have taken over everything without breaking any laws. They could have completely reformatted any of the power structures in the country, and they didn't. He goes on to say, why did the Republicans not use their formal control over the mechanisms of Washington to cement real control as Democrats did in 1933? So in 1933, the Democrats did the same thing, and what did they do? They used all their power to enact all of these permanent laws and policies and decisions and things that changed how the culture fundamentally operated, how the government fundamentally operated. You can look that up. There are many specific answers to this question, but the basic answer is that they never had real power. In theory, the Queen has just the same power over the United Kingdom. And if she tried to use it, all that would happen is that she would lose it. Exactly the same is true of our dear outer party. On whatever occasion it should next get into office. It may get into office again. It will never get into power. Why? I say, why? Because it's all under the control of the cathedral. Not directly, not in a conspiratorial sense, but imaginatively. Imaginatively. Another way of saying this is that Republicans can't actually do anything that's outside the imaginative framework of American culture and policy. And that imaginative framework and policy is determined by the cathedral. And you know this because you send all your kids to college, ladies and gentlemen. Why did you send all your kids to college? Why? Why did you do that? It costs a lot of money. They're going to go into debt if they're not lucky for, half their life. And why? And then they're going to learn all this stuff. What are they going to learn? Did they come out knowing skills? No, they still need job training.
Do they come out knowing great humanities education? Some of them, but most people don't go to that. They go to state schools. What happens? They become, their imaginative framework becomes shaped by the policies and worldview of the cathedral, because that's what the academy is. John Mark Reynolds points this out. He says, you know, there's like a 70-something percent chance, 80-something percent chance that if you send your, if you're an Orthodox Christian or Catholic or Protestant, you send your child to college, there's like some kind of 80% chance that that child loses their faith at college. Why does that happen? You have to ask yourself this question. So you, a lot of my older listeners, you know, you sent your kids to college and they came back secular. Mysterious. How did that happen? Well, it's almost like they were primarily formed in their worldview assumptions. That shows you that the university system, whichever university you sent them to, unless it was an explicitly private Christian organization like a Catholic school or Protestant school, that means that all these institutions are actually part of one institutional network, institutional framework, whatever, that has the same imaginative framework. Secularism, modernity, the Enlightenment, the imaginative framework of modern America. So you don't need a conspiracy. You just need a worldview. Because these things have religions. People say, oh, if you send your kids to college, you're going to be indoctrinated. That sounds very reactionary. Well, look, everything's a worldview. This isn't complicated. This isn't conspiratorial. Everything's a worldview. There's no such thing as no worldview. And when you look at all these universities and the press together, lo and behold, they have the same worldview. Scientific materialism, Enlightenment myth of progress, 18th century progressivism, same worldview. They all believe it. However, Yarvin says, the outer party plays a very important role. I'm quoting now, the very existence and activity of the outer party, this profoundly phony and thoroughly ineffective pseudo-alternative, he's so colorful with his language, is far and away the greatest motivator for inner party activists who believe that the inner party is a monstrous danger, or sorry, that the outer party is a monstrous danger to the entire world. Don't say they don't believe this. I believed in the right-wing menace for the first quarter of my life. In other words, what he's saying is that the outer party plays this really important role because people in the inner party really do believe that the alt-right, conservative, neo-fascist, whatever thing is the great menace to society. The right-wing menace. We talked about this last week on the fascism episode, that liberalism needs neo-fascism, needs the alt-right, needs whatever. It needs the outer party because inner party people are trained to think, just go to college and you'll be trained to think this, are trained to think that the right-wingers are the menace to civilization and we must stop them. And that kind of drives the mythic framework. Again, they play the role of the devil or the enemy in the imaginative framework of liberalism. So conservatives are important to liberals because it makes liberals have something to fight for. It animates their mythic framework. And it does another thing. I'm going to continue quoting now. Without the outer party, the cathedral system is instantly recognizable as exactly what it is, a one-party state. You'll note that when the Soviet Union collapsed, it wasn't because someone organized an opposition party and started winning in their fake elections. This is what a lot of naive conservatives think that they can do to take back the culture. In fact, many of the later communist states, such as Poland and China, maintained bogus opposition parties for exactly the same reason that we have an outer party, to make the people's democracy look like an actual 19th century political contest. Again, he's saying this as opposed to 20th century politics, which is not really about political contests or real elections. Without the outer party,
The legions of inter-party youth activists we see all over the place are exactly what they appear to be. Komsomol members. Do you know what this is? This is basically the Soviet version of the Hitler Youth in the USSR and the old Soviet Union. It's the, they were the all-union Leninist Young Communist League. They are young, ambitious people who serve the state to get ahead. In fact, often their goal is not to get ahead, but just to get laid. He's very cynical about these things. Once it is clear that the inner party is just the government, all the fun disappears from this enterprise. Meaning, if we just have a one-party system, then kind of working for the government isn't like a cool, fun adventure. But if you're a young liberal, you can be animated mythologically by this idealistic idea that what you're doing is you're fighting the nasty, awful, civilization-threatening right wing. Now we have the romance of an adventure, of a great calling. We have to save civilization from the bigots, oppressors, and hateful people who can't just, you know, blah, blah, blah, blah, blah. You see what I mean? The mythic framework is necessary. That's why we have to have two parties, because it animates the inner party to really believe. And that's why, if I may add, that's why on this view, Yarvin is not saying that everything is a big fake political role play, meaning he's not saying that there's a giant literal conspiracy. It's not that Republicans are just actors and they're all basically just Democrats choosing to play roles for the sake of some kind of elaborate political theater, literally. Do you see what I mean? That's not what he's saying. And if that were true, then you wouldn't actually be able to motivate inner party activists. You wouldn't be able to motivate young liberals. The left and right need to both be trying their very hardest, and they both need to sincerely believe in what they're doing in order for there to be motivation for young liberals to pursue this grand adventure of saving civilization and to do all their activism. And so you actually need real conservatives who really believe in conservatism and really fight for it and really think that they're going to, at some point, wrest power away from the liberal oligarchy. So it can't actually be a conspiracy for it to be as strong and effective and powerful as it is. So that's an important point if you're worried that he's just saying everything's literally theater, you know. I hope this is making sense. What he's more describing is the way that these dynamics play out and who benefits from perpetuating certain narratives, right? Like, I don't think that, at least not at all clear to me, that the liberals literally hire people to dress up like neo-Nazis and pretend to stage rallies and then hurt people. Maybe they do. I don't know if they do. But we don't need for them to do that. Because all they need to do is fan the flames of those things through news media and encourage in various soft ways neo-Nazis and the right-wing menace to do something dramatic from time to time. And then they can fan the flames of it. A good example is the George Floyd shooting. I mean, people are shot by cops all the time. All the time. So, and all kinds of people. And so, you know, how do you know one of their names? I think hundreds or thousands of people are killed by police every year, maybe. I don't know. I assume it's a lot. You can look that up. But why this one person? It's not like he was the only person to be shot by the police. So how do you know about it? Because the news media told you to know about it. Because all the news media told you to know about it. That's how you know about it. Now, I'm not weighing in on that right now. I'm just explaining to you how the mechanism works. You don't know what's going on. You don't track police statistics. Somebody else tracks police statistics for you, and then they interpret them for you. That's the cathedral. Does that make sense? Okay, so what are Yarvin's solutions? We may have to save this for next time. Let's see if we can get through this quickly. Yarvin's solutions is basically that we need to stop pretending and role-playing that this... what we're doing is anything more than a corporation.
I will quote for you. He says, the state is just another giant corporation. Its actions generally advance its own interests. Sometimes these interests coincide with ours, sometimes they don't. In another quote, he says, so this is from his paper called The Formalist Manifesto. He describes his beliefs later as something he calls formalism. He says, the Formalist Manifesto is basically this. The U.S. is just a corporation. It is not a mystic trust consigned to us by the generations. It is not a repository of our hopes and fears, the voice of conscience and the avenging sword of justice. It is just a big old company that holds a huge pile of assets. To a formalist, the way to fix the U.S. is to dispense with the ancient mystical horseradish, the corporate prayers and the war chants. He means the prayer, the Pledge of Allegiance and all that. Figure out who owns this monstrosity and let them decide what the heck they are going to do with it. And so he questions basically whether or not nation states and so forth are even useful. He said maybe cities should just be corporations. He's not married to any like manifest destiny, America. Like he thinks that's all dumb. Because in reality, the government is basically just a corporation. And we should run it like an actual corporation and hold it accountable, maybe like an actual corporation. And he says, why do we even need democracy? Why do we even need voting? Why do we even need any of this? And he's not saying, therefore, get rid of this. He's saying, let's just ask questions about these things. That's the basic Yarvin thing. Like, let's just call everything into question. And he gives a bunch of ideas. Now, he does have his own opinions about solutions, but I think my take is that he wants to open the conversation. That's the generous way of putting it. And he says, you know, maybe the U.S. should just be turned into a corporation with certain shareholders. Maybe every individual state should just be spun off as its own corporation and not have a federal government. Maybe every city should be its own corporation. He points to Singapore, Hong Kong, and Dubai as cities that effectively have no politics, because they're just corporations and they're extremely successful and well-run and peaceful and people seem to like them and they seem to be flourishing. He says, quote, the existence of successful city-states such as Singapore, Hong Kong, and Dubai certainly suggest an answer to this question. Whatever we call them, these places are remarkable for their prosperity and their relative absence of politics, meaning they don't hold elections. They're just city-states run like corporations and everything's fine. Do you need politics if you just have a well-functioning corporation? Good question. Now, Yarvin also said, I mean, he has this whole idea that we don't really have time to get into, which is he basically wants something like a neo-monarchy to replace governments. But he doesn't mean it in an old Christian sense. He means governments are corporations, so there's not really a need for democracy as such. We are a corporation that plays a democracy kind of show for the people. And he thinks that governments should sort of be replaced with quasi-governmental corporate entities where the monarch is sort of more like a functioning CEO. And he has all these kind of ideas about that. You can look those up on your own time. Maybe I'll get into them on Wednesday if you want. Two notes just to round out what's going on with Yarvin. One is that he wants a fundamentally peaceful transition of power before you worry about him being violent. He says, quote, a reset is not a revolution. He wants a reset for society, but he says a reset is not a revolution. A revolution is a criminal conspiracy in which murderous, deranged adventurers capture a state for their arbitrary and usually sinister purposes. A reset is a restoration of secure, effective, and responsible government, meaning, you see, he does not like revolutions. He's not calling for a revolution. He thinks revolutions are violent, murderous, and criminal conspiracies. He wants a peaceful transition of power based on rational ideas. He goes on to say, the basic idea of formalism is just that the main problem in human affairs is violence. The goal is to design a way for humans to interact on a planet of remarkably limited size without violence. Now, he has a whole other, that's a completely different topic.
about his picture of violence and what he defines as formalism and so forth. But I just wanted to give you those two quotes before somebody says that he's some kind of a violent, radical, revolutionary, whatever. He, as you can see, his goal in all of this is to make violence go away on the earth. That's what he sees as the main problem. And he thinks revolutions are just violent and murderous and awful, and that's not what he wants. Final critique, people think he's Nazi sometimes because everyone who disagrees with many things, certain type of person, calls people Nazis when they don't agree with liberalism. He is not a Nazi. Here is a quote that I found where he talks about that. Quote, and the context for this is blah, blah, blah, but whatever. Here's the quote. And this is even assuming that a regime which achieved power through fascist techniques would be superior in any way, shape, or form to the cathedral. A proposition I consider extraordinarily dubious. Give it up, Nazis. Game over. You lose. Frankly, even the real Nazis were no prize, and few of them would regard their modern successors with anything but contempt. I think there is a reason for this. So, clearly he is very against Nazism and fascism. Because again, this is not what he wants. He wants something different. He wants something new. He's trying to get past the left-right dichotomy and show it to be the fiction that it is and move toward a state that is coherent and functions properly. Because in a lot of ways, Yarvin's just saying, look, this doesn't work. It makes people miserable and we still have violence and we still have problems. Can't we just solve these in a rational, organized way? Do we need politics exactly? If we have good policy, safe, responsible, effective government? Okay, so what's, I guess I'm just going to finish this. What is the assessment? What is my assessment of Yarvin? Okay, so what's great is that he points out this very important thing, that we have a religious system. Everything is a religion. It's so important for you guys to realize that your belief in democracy or progressivism or the Constitution or liberty, these are religious beliefs. They have their own view of reality, their own view of morality, history. They have their own definitions for what the person is. This is why he calls the system that we have the cathedral, and why in all of his writings he's constantly comparing it to medieval Catholicism, because he wants to emphasize to you that this is our religion. We have a mythic framework. We just pretend we don't. I love this. This is so true. Now, what are my criticisms of Yarvin, if you must have them? Well, basically, he's still secular. Okay, so you know, many have nitpicked his various solutions in terms of, you know, exactly how should we implement them, blah, blah, blah. I don't really want to do that. I think there are deeper roots to his philosophy, which is this. Here's a quote for you. He says, the key is to look at this not as a moral problem, but as an engineering problem. Any solution that solves the problem is acceptable. Any solution that does not solve the problem is not acceptable. So his solutions are all engineering problem type solutions. This is what happens when you get these really smart religious secular people. They have religious solutions, non-religious solutions. And he kind of fails to realize that every culture, I think, is downstream from a mythic vision. Meaning, I appreciate his criticism so much, but until you are able to set up an alternative vision for reality, you are not going to have a real alternative. Because if liberalism has its own mythic framework, you can't just knock that down and say, well, let's just make a corporation government that works and is effective and safe and secure. You have to inspire people with an alternative mythical vision. Here's another way to put it. You can't, and this reflects a problem with conservatives, you can't tell all the conservatives who have totally different religious visions of reality to just, quote, let's all agree on the basics. This is essentially how Protestants try to form some kind of unity following the chaos of the Reformation. But the reality is that there is no unity after the Reformation. There's a reason that Christendom ends with the Reformation and secularism begins, which is that you can't all just agree on the basics. And that, I feel like that's what Yarvin wants us to do. He, like all secular people, he is sort of essentially Protestant in his thinking. That's my take on him.
Granted, I haven't read comprehensively a lot of his stuff. Maybe I'm wrong, but that's the vibe I'm getting. He has a lot of writing, so you'll forgive me. I think he's essentially Protestant in his thinking, and he thinks that if we can all just get together and agree on the basics, then we can have a secular solution that doesn't need to have an alternative mythic framework. But I don't know about that. What I would say is you need divine vision. You need a divine mythic vision. And liberalism, if I had to give you a reason why liberalism is the true inner party and the right is the outer party, it's because the right, as I've said many times, does not really have a coherent single worldview the same way the left does. The left has the Enlightenment secular sorcerer's promise of mastering all reality and transcending all matter. This is the Faustian dream that we're going to talk about on the next series. That's actually a coherent worldview. And the right just saying like, oh, well, your worldview is problematic, is not an alternative. The right criticizes the left all the time. The right is often correct in its criticisms of the right. But until it can supply a fully compelling, entirely ecstatic, transcendent, mythic worldview, a divine vision and destiny, it will never have a compelling alternative to the left, which is why the fact that all the people on the right disagree about religion means that they cannot have a coherent right. There is no coherent right without a coherent, singular religious vision for reality, a single mythic vision. And Protestants and Catholics and Orthodox and neo-pagans and seculars and white nationalists, etc., and Ann Coulter and George Bush, like these people are not all going to agree with each other. Throw Mormons in there, throw whoever in there. They cannot. They have different worldviews. So there is no coherent right, just a lot of complaining about the left, which is not an alternative. And I think the same criticism is here. What's the divine mystic vision for reality? We're going to talk about that on episode 6. We're going to talk about how we can actually achieve something like post-liberalism as Christians. And ironically, I am going to quote probably the most famous neo-pagan of our time, an infamous poster named Bap, which you will hear about next in 2 episodes. Because he, even though he's not Christian in pretty much any of his conceptions of things, he has this idea that aesthetics are actually the beginning of a new vision to orient society. And I think that he articulates it in a way that Christians ought to hear, obviously putting Orthodox ideas as the solution instead. But we're going to have to start with aesthetics. The aesthetic conversation is actually essential. Because like I tell you guys, orthodoxy is not a set of doctrines. Orthodoxy is not a list of rules. Orthodoxy is an aesthetic. We're going to talk about that on episode 6. That's going to be on Substack. But next week is not episode 6. Next week is episode 5. We're going to talk about ortho bros versus feminism. Yes, you heard that right. Wow. People have been asking me relentlessly, what's going on with the ortho bro phenomenon? It's getting worse. It's a problem. It's a threat to civilization. It's a threat to orthodoxy. Is that true? It's much more nuanced than that. What's going on with feminism? What's going with gender in this thing? And what does all this have to do with neopolitics? Well, it's actually an essential part of how the new politics is manifesting both in general in the gender problems of the 21st century among the younger generations, and also in the way that orthodoxy is beginning to encounter, well, our culture is beginning to encounter orthodoxy, and how orthodoxy is starting to put down roots in the culture and the various tensions that are happening there related to these different movements. So that's going to be a crazy episode. It's going to be very good. And it's next week on Substack only. It's not going to be on YouTube. So ZacharyPorku.substack.com. If you want to get involved in that and the next episode, go there, subscribe, etc. Right now we're doing the after party. So let's start the after party at 7:30. So in 7 minutes. I don't have the link for you. Go to ZacharyPorku.substack.com and I will post a link in just a second to the after party. And it'll start in about 7 minutes. Hope to see you guys there. I'm going to answer all of these great questions in the chat.
next week's guest host, Rachel Wilson. On my show, Spengler series incoming. Yes, Spengler series is next. In fact, BAP, Arthur Bros next week, BAP next week, and then we're going to start a Spengler series. Next week's guest host, Rachel Wilson. Look, I DM'd Rachel. She ignored me. So if any of you know her, I would love to talk to her. I read her book, and we did basically a whole series on a lot of the stuff that she's talked about. As you guys know, I would love to have her on. But Senpai did not notice me, and that's life. Okay, I'm copying all this. ZacharyPorku.substack.com. My producer just posted it. Jump over there, look for a post. I'm going to do a quick post, and I will see you guys there. And if I don't, thank you for joining me on this listener and viewer-supported presentation of Ancient Faith Radio, and I will see you on the other side.

The Creator has shown us a great wonder, for He took flesh from a seedless virgin, rose from the tomb without breaking the seals, and entered bodily through closed doors to His apostles. We, therefore, marvel, and with faith we sing. Jesus, incomprehensible Word. Jesus, unseen Word. Jesus, untouchable power. Jesus, inconceivable wisdom. Jesus, unportrayable deity. Jesus, boundless dominion. Jesus, invincible kingdom. Jesus, eternal master. Jesus, supreme strength. Jesus, infinite power. Jesus, my creator, pity me. Jesus, my savior, save me. Jesus, Son of God, have mercy on me.

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1: 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She wants to pray in church more than anything. 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
2: Well, good evening, everyone, and welcome to Live with Lowe's. We are beginning a series all about love and its relationship that we see in our relationships and in our marriages. So stay right with us here on Live with the Lowe's.

Well, welcome everyone again, and thanks so much for joining us this evening. I'm so delighted to have my wife with me, Roxanne, as always, especially on this in this series as we're going to be covering 1 Corinthians chapter 13, what is oftentimes called the love chapter or the Valentine's chapter, in which we hear these 15 really beautiful examples of what love is. And so we're going to be covering these almost each of them on a week-to-week basis, and we're going to get to the very first one in just a moment on being patient. But before we do so, we always want to just tell all of you that if you're interested, we send out a daily inspirational message every day. 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There's an area to put an email address, your email address, and every day at 7 a.m. Eastern time, you'll receive that day's daily inspirational message. We have all of our sermons on the Lowe's YouTube page, so definitely subscribe to the Lowe's YouTube page. And as always, you can check out our books, both Renewing You, A Priest, A Psychologist, and A Plan, as well as 6 Hours, 7 Lessons, How Christ's Light Transforms Our Darkness. And so those are books that you can both find here at Ancient Faith. And so I'm so excited about this new series. We've kind of moved on from our last show and kind of doing something that we love to do every couple of years, and that is to do a relationship series to kind of really guide all of us in our own marriages, in our relationships. And what better way to do than to look at this beautiful illustration that St. Paul talks about in the book of Corinthians. In 1 Corinthians chapter 13, he gives really what it looks like to be a Christian, I would argue, in our own faith. I mean, and obviously throughout the scriptures, it does that. But in 1 Corinthians chapter 13, it's the chapter that talks about that, you know, if I speak in tongues and of men and of angels, but do not have love, I'm only a resounding gong or a clanging cymbal. If I have the gift of prophecy and I can fathom all mysteries and all knowledge, and if I have faith that can move mountains but do not have love, I am nothing. And then St. Paul takes that kind of message and then says, well, let's define what love looks like. And oftentimes some of the church fathers talk about that if we simply replace the word love with Christ, it kind of reminds us of what that looks like, that Christ is patient, he's kind, he does not envy, does not boast, he's filled with humility. And so we're going to cover each of these over the next several weeks to kind of give you some help and some assistance. So definitely get out a pen and paper and take some notes. Maybe grab your spouse with you and say, hey, let's listen to the Lowe's tonight. And hopefully we'll give you some tools to help you in your own walk of faith. But today is one that I know that all of us have found ourselves struggling with, not only in our own personal life, but definitely in our relationships. And that is the very first thing that St. Paul talks about, and that is love is patient. You know, I oftentimes tell people that patience is the very first thing that's listed, because without patience, love collapses. It is something that we have to have and what we're called to have. But in marriage, to be quite honest with you, Roxanne,

0: makes it into. He describes it as a verb, really a way of being, and a way of, I would argue, enduring another person through grace. Mm. And so impatience, you know, I think, as you said, you know, if we are not patient, we really can do very little virtuous beyond that in our marriage. Mm. But impatience, you know, for many people in their marriage, you know, I would say it shows up as, yes, reacting, but also just subtle irritation, sarcastic thoughts or comments in reaction to someone. It can even be emotional withdrawal or shutdown from our spouse when we're frustrated or irritated by something that's making us impatient. Many of us can emotionally shut ourselves off or away from our spouse in that connection. And I would say impatience also comes up as keeping score. You know, when we're impatient with our spouse, we're thinking, well, you know, you didn't do this. I'm not going to do this. I can remember the last time you did that, you know, and I would say overall, you know, where I see this really impacting couples is this, you know, in the flick of a dime, this critical internal narrative that shifts where we begin vilifying our partner because of their shortcomings. Mm. And that is how impatience becomes so divisive.
1: Right. And to build on what you're sharing, Roxanne, and I love what the church fathers speak about this. And St. John Chrysostom, everyone, if you have not read his, he's got countless books, but there's one that he does on marriage and family. It's an extraordinary book. It's a very small book, but it's so powerful on its in the words that are on the pages. But listen to what he says. He says, "Nothing so reveals a loving soul as patience. It is the root and foundation of all virtue." So, you know, in summary, patience is the soil in which every other marital virtue grows. So if we don't have patience, we're going to struggle with everything else in our life. And so let's define for a moment, really, what is patience? What does Paul mean when he is saying that love is patient? So the Greek word for the word patience is makrothymia. It's an amazing word, and it's so nuanced in so many different ways in the way in which it's defined. But this is the best definition that I think that it could be, and it's that it's long-tempered. In other words, it's slow to anger, it's slow to react, and slow to retaliate. And so that doesn't mean that, you know, we're passive or we're just simply suffering in silence, you know, or we're just simply kind of internalizing it or even avoiding conflict. It means that choosing restraint for the sake of love, that I'm choosing to restrain myself and what my flesh wants me to do over for love, for the love of our relationship.
0: And I'd say patience, if we're doing that, you know, that practicing that restraint, it does something pivotal for us. Mm-hmm. And it allows us to live and operate more from a place of wisdom. Oftentimes in our state of impatience or feeling strongly, we lose that wisdom. We lose access to that wisdom and we sort of are drawn into our fleshly natures. And so I would say patience is really gives us the time that we need to reflect on a situation, to understand it, you know, from all sides, to problem solve, and then to subsequently then be able to choose the next best step that would heal that relationship, heal that moment, rather than whatever it is our feeling is motivating within us, which oftentimes is an urge that is not healthy and could be divisive. So, you know, most of the time it's our patience that allows us to postpone a difficult conversation until, you know, when we're not in the heat of the moment, until our emotions are cool. Mm. And it's our patience that allows us not to turn our words into weapons. Mm-hmm. You know, if we have that space, then we're able to regulate our tone. We're able to say what we actually mean. We can articulate better what we were actually feeling and needing, and we mediate those impulses. So we don't weaponize our anger through the silence, through the harshness, through the criticism. And so in that space, you know, we are accessing wisdom and the work of the Holy Spirit. If we can just enter into that restraint for the sake of love.
1: Right. You know, if you're just tuning in tonight, we are beginning a series in which we're going to cover these 15 really virtues of what love is that is found in 1 Corinthians chapter 13. This is a marriage and relationship series that we're entering into, so we definitely encourage you to have your spouse with you, or if you have that significant other, to be part of this conversation. It's something that we hope and pray that we've been working on that will inspire all of you. We do a lot of retreats around the country, oftentimes on marriage, and so we've kind of compiled a lot of this stuff into this discussion, but obviously with some things that we hope are a little bit additions from those retreats. But I do encourage you, we are broadcasting live on several different platforms, everyone. We're broadcasting on Ancient Faith's YouTube page, so we encourage you,

0: If you're on, if you're at your computer now, go to Ancient Faith's YouTube page. We're broadcasting there. You can leave a comment. There's a chat room going. So I already see our dear friends that are there every single week. And so thanks for all of you that are tuning in, as well as we're broadcasting on both Satan on the Divine Greek Orthodox Church, our parish, on their Facebook page. The Lowe's Facebook page are also there. So leave comments there, friends. We'd love to get to those. And you can always call in during the live broadcast of our show by calling in at 1-855-237-2346. So Roxanne, let's spend a little bit of time really talking about the triggers behind why many of us struggle with being patient. And so I know that one of the things that I think happens is a lot of us like to control things. So I think number one would be that, you know, we're expecting immediate change instead of a lifelong growth. So we're expecting our spouse to do the things that we want them to do at that time, whether it be or to think the way we want them to think at that time, to do what we want them to do. And when they don't do that, it obviously creates tension within a relationship, but also creates that level of impatience in a relationship. I think sometimes if we're not careful in a relationship, we're trying to fix our spouse to be more like us, not realizing that God has created each and every one of us uniquely in his own image and likeness.
1: So we think about Ephesians, you know, bear with one another in love, you know, and I think if we think about that, really bearing with one another, you know, that really means, you know, walking side by side with that individual, you know, helping to carry what it is that they carry. And if we think of marriage as this unique union that God has established in order to help us both, you know, be a sanctifying process, I would argue, in our life to sort of meet Christ in that the best possible way. We're encouraging each other's spiritual growth all along the way. Mm-hmm. We're helping each other on that road to salvation. And so, you know, we really don't want to enter marriage with the notion that I'm here to change you, fix you. I'm up here, you're down here, and I can really see all of these areas of growth that you need, and I'm going to weaponize those weaknesses, and I'm going to abandon you emotionally when you fail, and I'm going to keep correcting you until you get it right. That does not set up the type of safety and parameters and foundation in a marriage that we need to actually grow. Mm-hmm. And I would argue that, you know, a lot of times we think of love as this sort of situation where I can change this other person. And, you know, quite honestly, change is so hard. It can take years, not months, not weeks, you know, as many of the New Year's resolutions say. And that's when somebody actually wants that change. And most of the time in marriage, it is a spouse insisting on a change for their partner that partner is not necessarily yearning for themselves.
0: Or even recognized
1: as a problem. Even recognized. Yeah, but right. I would say, you know, while we know that skills can change and be improved, we know that behavior can gradually shift, we also know that core personality traits that shape people's personality, like our temperament, our disposition, our conscientiousness, our level of openness, our extroversion, those things are relatively stable over time. And I think a lot of times in marriage, we have these unrealistic expectations.
0: Absolutely.
1: Over the things that are unlikely to change in our partner. And then we have the things that can change. We have these unrealistic timelines over the things that we expect to be different.
0: Right.
1: And truthfully, when we find ourselves the most impatient, it's because we're demanding this level of change over personality rather than just behavior. And we're not coming at it from a place of, you know, how this affects me and what I feel and what I need. We're coming at it from a place of you're wrong. And you need to be right.
0: Mm-hmm.
1: And that just creates a lot of defensiveness and doesn't welcome somebody's growth.
0: Right. And not only that, it really, you know, puts off of what the things that we need to be working on internally.
1: Right.
0: And kind of puts that off on the other person, blaming them for not getting the things done that they needed to get done, or you know, if they've in some way not fulfilled an expectation that we've had, then we get upset with them. And I love what St. Basil the Great says. He says, do not demand perfection from your brother. Listen to that. Do not demand perfection from your brother. Seek endurance within yourself. So really what's happening is that instead of us always looking at how I can change Roxanne or how Roxanne can change Nick, it's more about, okay, God, change me. Help me to become the man that you want me to be. Help Roxanne to become the woman of faith that you yearn for her to be, as opposed to me trying to mold and to fix them. So I think one of the things that we struggle with, one of the triggers for us in impatience, is that we expect people to change instead of recognizing that change is a lifelong process. Here's number two. I thought that was something quite interesting. As I think for oftentimes, Roxanne, and you could speak a great deal about this, is that I think for many of us, we don't realize all of the, that we are a summation of all of the experiences that we've had, both good and bad. And so whenever we're in a relationship, listen, friends, you're going to bring that, whatever's been part of your life, whatever's been part of the different chapters of your life, you're going to bring that into a marriage, into a relationship. Mm-hmm. And so for some of us, we have wounds that have never been healed. We have, you know, struggles that may, that we have both within our own personal life, maybe things that we saw within our parents, within our families, that we are bringing into that relationship. And if we're not careful, we can allow that trauma, those wounds that happened in our life, to be part of a new relationship. That's what we talk about sometimes in the Orthodox Church. We talk about, you know, a generational sin where, you know, if things that are not managed or not aware of, they could be brought in from not just in what you're dealing with, but now you can start getting someone else who was never part of that initial struggle to be now impacted by that.
1: Yeah. And so, you know, when we hear about, you know, the scripture, everyone knows the scripture, you know, carry each other's burdens. What we don't see is that a few verses later we hear, but also, you know, carry your own load. So as to not be an unnecessary burden on others. And so this is self-awareness. We need to know what we are bringing to a relationship, to a marriage, and the things that, you know, I would say irritate us the most in our spouse are often touching on this sort of unresolved pain. And in that case, then our impatience is often our own nervous system really overwhelmed by this unhealed memory. And that memory is trying to demand protection in that moment. And so, you know, perhaps your spouse, you know, maybe grew up in a home, you know, where anger or upset meant yelling. It meant unpredictability, and it meant this sort of bouts of emotional shutdown, right? So now in a marriage, if your partner becomes slightly frustrated by something, your nervous system might be reacting so strongly to this perceived threat that it causes you to be immediately defensive, causes you to shut down, or causes this sort of explosion. And in this case, you know, we remember St. Maximus, where he says, "He who knows himself is slow to condemn another."
0: I love that. It's so powerful what he's saying, because, and I think that's so key, Roxanne, is the knowing of ourselves, knowing how and what we experienced as a child. You know, even if we saw something happen with our parents and the way in which they communicated, or maybe we have a lot of families that that come from broken homes. You know, what were the reasons why that divorce took place? And maybe that fear gets transferred to that child, who, when that child grows up and wants to find that special person, that's also permeating into that
1: Absolutely.
0: New relationship.
1: I mean, and you know, listen, there were a lot of parents who, you know, the language around needs and emotions, you know, and I would say all the foundational work of emotional intelligence wasn't really even a conversation 20, 30, 40 years ago. Mm-hmm. You know, and so many people grew up where, you know, the needs of the child didn't necessarily go noticed. Right.
0: You already keep it to yourself.
1: Yeah. And so those individuals can oftentimes grow up, and then if somebody forgets something that was important to them, you know, suddenly they become reactive when their partner forgot something small, because they think, "I always come last. Right. My needs never matter."
0: Right.
1: And so I once heard it said like this: if it's hysterical, it's historical. In other words, when we are really emotional about something, chances are there's that historical backdrop behind it. And knowing that from ourselves can really help patience in marriage.
0: I love that. Here's number three. Just areas that trigger us in our impatience. So I think number three would be that we confuse control with love. So we sometimes can just simply say, we can become impatient when our spouse doesn't respond quickly enough, or when you are in an argument, they simply don't respond the way in which you would want them. Like, "I want to talk about this." "No, I don't want to talk." The other person may say, "Well, no, I don't want to talk. I'm not ready to talk about that." And that becomes an issue of argument. Or we want them to act the way in which we expect them to act. And it kind of goes to what we were mentioning earlier.
1: We want them to feel the way we think they should feel.
0: Right.
1: How often have we heard someone say, "Well, you shouldn't feel that way. Why are you so torn up about that? It's not that big of a deal."
0: Right.
1: Immediately minimizing somebody else's experience, mm-hmm. you know, in that level of impatience, you know, this can make feelings intensify because somebody doesn't feel understood. Mm-hmm. And we need to allow feelings without rushing to some sort of resolution. And paradoxically, this sort of calms things down. But when we try to control somebody else's experience of an emotion, uh-huh. we oftentimes see this sort of escalation.
0: I love that. You know, Roxanne, I'm just kind of curious when you're seeing, because I think all of us in some way, shape or form struggle with control, whether it is trying to, you know, not necessarily always in a relationship, but even in that, I think that we want kind of people to be the way we want them to be. But how impactful, I mean, does that level of control, it comes from a need that's probably based a great deal in fear. And maybe just talk a little bit about like how that fear can be based on our past. It can be based on what we worry about in the future. It could be based upon things. So, I mean, just talk a little bit about that, because I think sometimes that as we're controlling because of the impatience, that in some ways becomes the symptom, but really the problem is it's much deeper.
1: Yeah, it's that nervous system that is activated and feels overwhelmed by something in its environment. Something, you know, could have been chaotic, could have been strong emotions outside of them, could have been a situation that they fear could create these strong emotions. And really, it's because this nervous system is so overly active and the threshold for reactivity is much lower. Mm-hmm. And so in these particular individuals, you see them oftentimes trying to manage everything, you know, trying to control how everything goes or how their partner feels or what they say or what they do, you know, because it's this fear that I won't be able to hold or manage the big emotion that's going to be activated within me if this goes wrong or you're upset. Mm-hmm, mm-hmm. And so they try to manage everything. And so that, you know, what we don't realize is that sort of patience is what, you know, not the control, but that patience that increases emotional safety, and leads to real change. And control actually induces a lot more resentment, especially if you're not on the same page with the values you're trying to manage. And so there's a lot that has to be sort of talked about, you know, with regards to that.
0: And I think too, and this goes without saying, is that for a lot of people, one of the reasons why we are impatient is because we're just simply tired. You know, yes. We're tired with what's going on in our own personal life, and tired with what maybe a situation may have been that hasn't been resolved. We're just physically and emotionally tired. And I oftentimes tell people that the enemy of this world will always speak the loudest in your life when you are the tiredest in your life. Because when you are tired, you will sin more, you will find yourself more distant from God, and your emotions are all over the place. And so we see this happening so often in relationships when people are tired. And often, you know, I think it's one of those things, Roxanne, that, you know, how we hear throughout the scriptures where, you know, Christ oftentimes would take time to simply rest. And I think it's so important, yes, in a relationship for us to talk about, you know, the importance for rest. And I don't talk about just like resting where you're watching a football game, but a genuine rest that allows you to really connect with Christ. You know, we talk about this a lot, you know, where the word Sabbath, the Hebrew word is Shabbat, but that word, one of the definitions is to simply stop, but stop by resting under Christ, you know, being under the covering of Christ. And so making sure that we're finding that, because what's happening so often as we're talking about is that if you've had a bad day at work, you need to unload on something or someone, and sometimes we'll either unload it on ourselves with really poor ways of self-medicating ourselves, or we're going to unload on someone else.
1: So I love when Jesus says to the disciples, come away and rest for a while. And I remember reading as I read the Gospels, just how often Jesus would go outside of the walls of the city to pursue stillness, he would get up early in the morning and go out on his own to connect with the Father. And, you know, I'm always reminded of like how often he was moving away from things in order to seek that peace in that union, in that connection with God. And I think so often when we are so busy and we're so exhausted, you know, we don't have that quiet. We're not seeking that same space and stillness where we can come away and actually hear ourselves think and even know what's wrong. You know, because when we get angry, we get impatient, we don't even know if it was the situation itself that was upsetting to us and that sparked us, or if it was how I was doing, you know, the 12 hours leading up to that moment that sparked me in that impatience. And so then we start fighting about that issue, and that's actually not the issue. And so that, again, coming back to knowing ourselves, how am I actually doing? And I think, you know, that's huge. Right, and we deny that. And I love what St. Isaac the Syrian says. He says, do not rebuke anyone when you are tired, mm-hmm. for even truth spoken without love becomes sin. Like, if that doesn't hold us accountable to not going after somebody when we're not in a good state, I don't know what would. I mean, that's just written so much wisdom in that, packed in that one statement.
0: And when you look at oftentimes when there is arguments, we're not even getting to the way that the arguments oftentimes unfold. But when someone says something like that in a moment of frustration, fatigue, oftentimes it's met equally with that same level of response, maybe even elevated a little bit. And then what ends up happening is you're in an argument, and we don't realize, we never really cover the topic that we needed to cover. What was the underlying symptom of the fact that, look, I'm tired and I need to better know myself, and what I need is a break, is a moment of just, or some time to really just kind of pause and be still, to kind of just think about what's going on in my life. So I think that, you know, there's an old saying that was said that if the devil can't make you sin, he'll just make you busy.
1: Exactly. And this is important to recognize even in our spouse. You know, our spouses might, out of good intention, want to keep showing up for us, you know, and you can just see the exhaustion, you know, overtaking them, and that even though they're really wanting to be present, to watch that movie or to go for that bike ride or to go on that walk, as a spouse, you know, wanting their good, it's okay to even kind of take a look and say, I know you want to spend that time with me, but where's your body at? You know, is your body in a space where that's something within your reach and your capacity? And I think those sort of moments where we help our spouse in that way, or, you know, we see them, you know, when they're making the sigh, when they're emptying the dishwasher or doing the laundry, you just hear the exhaustion, you know, that's the moment to kind of step in, you know, and take that as they're physically exhausted and likely spiritually depleted, because those go, oftentimes they go hand in hand.
0: I love that. And that's going to tee up the second half of this show. We're going to take a quick break. You do not want to leave our show, because we're going to be spending some time giving you really four practical ways to apply patience in your relationship. Listen, if Paul is mentioning patience as the very first thing, and he says love is patient, it's because out of that, everything else comes out. So let's get this right, everyone, especially in this new year. So stay right with us here. We're going to give you four practical ways to apply patience in your marriage.

0: During his darkest moments on the cross, Jesus uttered 7 statements. His words offer us principles to live by, lessons of hope, peace, and comfort. I'm Dr. Roxanne Lowe.
1: And I'm Father Nicholas Lowe.
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0: Well, welcome back, everyone, to Live with the Lows. We're so grateful that you're joining us. Real quick, Robert, before we get back to our program, we do want to remind all of you that if you're interested in our daily inspirational messages, you can find them by scrolling, going to thelows.com. 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So it's thelows, L-O-U-H-S.com. 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There's going to be an area where you can simply put in your email address. And tomorrow morning at 7 a.m. Eastern Time, you'll receive that day's daily inspirational message. We also encourage you, if you have not yet, to subscribe to our to the Lowe's YouTube channel. We have a lot of different videos there, a lot of our sermons that are there that I hope and pray will be beneficial to all of you. So definitely subscribe to that. And as always, we're broadcasting on Ancient Faith YouTube right now and on the Lowe's and on Saint of the Divine Greek Orthodox Church's Facebook pages. So we're in this series that we're launching today that's all about 1 Corinthians chapter 13, in which we're going specifically in defining these 15 areas that Paul talks about what love is. And we've been talking about how love is a verb. It's not something that, it's something that requires an action. And the very first thing that he utters in this is that love is patient. And we kind of shared early on what those four areas of what we think are some of the areas that we struggle with that are triggers for our impatience. Now we want to give you four areas that I hope and pray will inspire all of you to be more patient in your relationships, because everything flows out of this level of being patient in a relationship. So here's number one. This is one thing I would tell you all to do, and let's write this down, is I want you to pause before you react, okay? Well, we're going to call this the holy pause for a moment, okay? So I want you to pause before you react. So before you do anything, before you say anything, breathe any certain way that may be seen as a sign of impatience, whatever, just simply pause before you react. Have that holy pause.
1: So, and going back to James, which we just did, you know, a series on, James 1:19 says, everyone should be quick to hear, slow to speak, and slow to anger. Mm-hmm. And just take that in, like, quick to hear. How many of us, when we are reacting to somebody, are not necessarily hearing, we are preparing our reaction. We are already analyzing what's wrong about what's been said, what's flawed about this person before me, and we're already getting anger. And he's saying, hey, slow down, listen, right? The speech can wait. The anger can wait. And I think so often, why is that pause hard? It's because we think we have to fix everything or respond to everything in that one moment, you know, and that it's going to somehow go away if we don't, you know, nip it in the bud in that moment. And, you know, what I think we often miss is that the wisdom comes later in the processing, in letting the Holy Spirit work through you, in you, in this situation, through the both of you. Reflection happens when we are not adding to the fire. You know, in fact, that's what makes somebody more reflective in their own experience. And I see this regularly in couples when I encourage the one to just stop, you know, engaging. You see this level of reflection and ownership, mm-hmm. and then repair, you know, apologies even come. But yet when that other spouse was responding, you know, defensive, coming back, it was escalating. Nobody was apologizing and nobody knew who was at fault because things had gotten so bad. And so, you know, I think we have to think about the patience. You know, it begins before words are spoken. And it's not because, it's this, we have to really interrupt what I would say is this sort of instinctive reaction. And we have to decide in that moment two things. One, I don't have to handle it right now. I don't have to say it all right now. I don't have to fix this all right now. I don't have to change anything right now. And I'm going to invite God into that moment. And so that's the holy pause.
0: Right, right.
1: It's like less of me, more of him.
0: Right. And you know, as we're talking about this, I think for many of us, just to like look at your own lives and look at your own relationships, I really would like, as we're talking during this series, is to think about your own marriage and your relationships. Most times when people come to us for marriage counseling or for marriage guidance, when they bring up the problems that are happening in their relationships, listen, oftentimes they're not bringing to us the specific argument. What they are bringing up is what the words that were said in that argument that were so hurtful. So words that were said out of impatience, words that were hurtful, demeaning, discounting of them. And so I love, you know, what we oftentimes like to try to do is not just give you, you know, what faith and psychology obviously share, but really to kind of give it to you in our own perspective, you know, in our own marriage. And that's one of the things that we have to be really intentional of, is because the two of us, you know, on paper are both a priest and a psychologist. And sometimes, you know, the idea is that, oh, well, you guys will kind of know these things, but marriage requires work, everyone. And it requires that, Nick, sometimes you don't react. You pause. You have that moment of pause. And I love how St. Isaac the Syrian says this. He says this. He says, a man who has not learned silence has not yet learned patience. So a man who has not learned silence, in other words, to keep ourselves quiet, not only verbally, but also nonverbally, in the way, because sometimes we communicate, obviously, with our nonverbals, or heavy breathing, or shutting of the doors, or whatever, or slamming of the doors. But a man who has not learned silence, has not learned to be silent, has not learned yet to be patient. So really encouraging you all just to kind of do that. So, you know, I think a great thing to do, Roxanne, maybe you can kind of share with our listeners, is just some things that they could do practically do to do just that.
1: Yeah, I want to go to that, but I want to first get to this question that just came in. Susan asks, is it okay to temporarily ignore what is being said in order to pause before reacting negatively? And this is such a great question, because, you know, here's the discernment. You know, how do I know how engaged and connected to remain in a conversation depends on how much what is coming at me is healthy, is healing, is repair attempts, is problem solving, is perspective taking, or is it harsh words, criticism, defensiveness, blame shifting, deflecting? If we get any of those sort of what we call red flags of conflict, where people are not utilizing tools and what they are saying is really beginning to charge our nervous system, it is okay, in fact, helpful to disengage as you're there, because you don't want to take in all of that toxicity, because if you do, it affects how you then choose to respond. And as you disengage from that, the toxicity coming at you, you really want to be praying for that person, right? You're praying for God to sort of enter that headspace, their heart space, to open them up to heal in this space. And you want to give time, because they're not ready. You know, what that tells me is they're not ready. And so you really have to be discerning on, if I can stay connected, and if my nervous system is calm enough, you know, that's generally speaking a sign that what is coming at you is healthy, is workable. And when it's not, you know, our nervous system lets us know, our amygdala sort of activates that threat center. And we actually go into the ability to not hear well. And we actually all of the processes in our body are armed for fight, and protecting ourselves, not protecting the relationship. So it's very hard to stay and listen when those things are not happening, and when the words of the person around you are weaponized words and they're not instruments of healing. And so in that pause, you know, I would say we breathe deeply when someone's talking. You can be praying for that person as they're talking. And then, you know, we talk about three major checkpoints, you know, to go through before you even bring up something that you're upset about with your spouse. Like, who am I in this space? What do I bring to this moment I'm upset about? Uh-huh. What maybe set me up to get upset about this? And what good exists in my partner outside of this thing they did that upsets me? So we're really trying to humanize the person that we're speaking to and remember their goodness. And then we're looking at the situation, like, what can we learn from that situation? What was it about this situation that, you know, was there a value? Was there a need? Was there something I hoped for? So I really want to be productive with kind of passing through all those checkpoints before I ever bring my anger to somebody. So you can imagine that all takes time. Mm-hmm. And that's why that pause is helpful.
0: Right. And, you know, in building on what you're sharing, Roxanne, is the questions like, help me to understand what you're feeling or what you're sharing. That's a powerful thing to say. In other words, when you kind of enter their world, you may not totally agree with it. You may not even think that that's what's happening. But if we're truly looking at the fact that, as the church fathers speak about this, that, you know, we are responsible for helping to sanctify our spouse, to make them holy. Well, we should be modeling that, even at times when the flesh part of us, when the earthly part of us wants to kind of give them a piece of our mind, or get back to them, or give them, you know, to get angry with them, but rather say, wait a minute, let me have this holy pause. Let me say, Lord, have mercy. Let me just pause, maybe take a few moments of silence, but simply going back into that situation with, okay, help me understand something, as opposed to saying, you don't care about this, or defining what their intention is as opposed to what how you're feeling. So it's important to remember that. Talk more about what you're feeling and how you're and what you're wanting to understand as opposed to what they're doing wrong. It's a very important thing to kind of help.
1: Absolutely. And most of the time, what people are angry about or saying to you or about you, remember, you don't have to agree with all of it. You just have to seek to understand where they're coming from, how they heard something, what you did, how they took it, what they took it to mean. That's all you're doing. You're like a detective trying to figure out, hey, where did you come at this from? Like, how did you see that? You know, and I'm really not needing to necessarily defend myself as much as I am uncovering who they are because of how they heard it, because of what they saw, because of what they, and you can learn so much about people in that pause if our patience and our pause allows us to seek that level of understanding.
0: Right. And that brings us to number two, Roxanne, is seek to understand, not to win. That's extremely important because I think for a lot of us, we are looking to try to win the argument. What we don't realize is that it's hurting the relationship. And I love what St. Paul says in the book of Philippians. He says, let each of you look not only to his own interest, but also to the interest of others. So patience grows when we shift from self-defense to other awareness.
1: And this is such a big concept, I think, in today's world. The lack of other awareness, you know, this notion of, let me see this situation from all perspectives. And I, you know, I don't know what's really fostering that. I'm not sure if it's this sort of focus on the me movement. You know, but I think we have lost, you know, many of us as human beings in this sort of civilized world have sort of lost this perspective of others. You know, in general, you can't solve any problem unless you fully understand where everyone is on that situation, how they're seeing it, what was important to them, what it meant to them. This is what builds emotional safety in relationships, by the way. Mm-hmm. Trust is built when we know our spouse is going to predictably listen to us and make room to understand our perspective in that situation, whether they agree with it or not, isn't important, but that they sought to understand it and why we arrived at feeling what we felt. And this is what de-escalates conflict. You know, and we know in persuasion research that most people will not move from a position until they have first felt completely and utterly and deeply understood. Mm-hmm. And so that's why we spend so long in you know, counseling spaces and really trying to deeply understand where somebody's coming from. And you learn so much about who they are, you know, based on that level of understanding. And it's just not something we do in everyday, you know, relationships.
0: Right. And I think, you know, to St. John Chrysostom says this, he says, to listen with patience is greater than to speak with wisdom. So I think that, you know, I think the key for us is to recognize that, wait a minute, like, let me give that person, let me try to understand what they're going through. Let me not try to always try to win. Because I think sometimes even in arguments, Roxanne, people say, even the argument could be about the fact that you always want to win. That becomes, yes. You know, an argument that people, or you won't give up until you win. But the idea is to say, wait a minute, let me just kind of take a step back. Let me just take, you know, understand better what they're doing. So instead of, that's not what I meant, you know, hearing is more can say, I can see how that hurts you. So, instead of defending yourself when that person is helping, is sharing with you what they're feeling, is that the response could be, instead of saying, well, that's not what I meant and get into an argument about that, but really go, okay, I see how you got there. And, you know, and I could see how, based upon how you got that, how it made you feel that way. You journey with him through that.
1: And what's amazing about what you're saying is that we actually can't do that unless we've really done the help me understand how you took it that way, what it meant to you. If we're not really listening for that, we can't do that second part where we say, you know, I didn't intend to hurt you, but now that you've explained how you see it, I can see why it hurts. Mm. If I can't get to, I can see why it hurt now that I've heard you, it's because I didn't hear you. Mm. So if you're having trouble with the validating piece, it may mean that, you know, you're not doing the first step, which is to really listen and understand what it meant. You know, I've heard couples say, you know, gosh, this just keeps coming up and I'm so tired of talking about it. But the question we have to ask ourselves is, why does it keep coming up? You know, what we need to be asking in that situation is, help me understand what part of this I'm not understanding. Like, why does it still feel so unresolved for you? There's information that we need. And so that piece, I would say, you know, empathic listening is all about engaging, not interrupting, reflecting back what you hear, asking a lot of help me understand questions, and validating that emotion, validating their experience. Again, this is not agreement. This is just understanding of how they could have arrived there based on what they're saying.
0: So here's an exercise that I think would be helpful for all of us, and that is allow your spouse to speak for 3 minutes without interruption about a frustration that they have, okay? Then the other spouse repeats what they heard being said as that frustration, and then switch the roles. So one person speaks about a frustration they have without the other person interrupting them. And then the spouse who's listening to this frustration repeats what they're hearing, and basically using, as Roxanne was just sharing, help me understand this. So they state that. And then instead of defending that, your response is, I can see how, based upon your trajectory of how you are putting those thoughts together, how you got to this, and summarize that, and then switch those roles. It really helps to practice really active listening in our relationships. I know this sounds kind of silly, but to be honest with you, I oftentimes wonder, friends, how many arguments could have been resolved so much sooner if the couple just simply practiced this idea of, help me understand this. Let me just enter into your world. I don't have to necessarily agree with it, but let me just help me understand how you got to that point. It helps me to understand you better, how you actually process things better. And then being able to say, okay, this is what I heard you say. And it allows that person to feel validated, to feel loved, and to feel like, you know, we're a partner in that relationship. Because I know you, Roxanne, it's just probably all the time, this is probably one of the biggest areas that people struggle with in marriages, with coming into counseling, is that they've lost the ability to do that. And when they do say, "Well, Father Nick, I'll listen to them," they're not listening with their eyes. They're either breathing heavy. They're kind of looking. I've had people in my office that are, you know, the couple is the spouse may be talking about how they're feeling, and the husband's looking at the wall, looking up the ceiling, you know, doing all these other things.
1: Or even if they're maintaining eye contact, they're not listening with their heart.
0: Right, right. So,
1: you know, the heart's not open.
0: So when we're talking about this, friends, we want you to be very intentional about actually looking at that person, engaging that person. That person is not your enemy. That person is your partner that God has put in your life. So let's work on that, okay?
1: And notice that empathic listening, you know, requires patience, right? But in the response that we get and the information that we receive through empathic listening, it actually fuels our ability to be patient, because we start to see the soul of the person that we are vilifying, angry at, frustrating. We see the depth of who they are beneath that moment. And that fuels our patience, because we suddenly can feel things like compassion. We can see Christ in them. We can see the brokenness, you know, the weakness, the value or the need underneath that person. And so it's much more easy to connect to them. And so that fuels our patience in the conflict.
0: Right.
1: So it really works both ways.
0: Right. Here's number three, friends. We want you to shift from why to what. And that's what you hear us talking about a lot, especially when we're talking about areas of in which we're dealing with maybe a vice that we're struggling with, or maybe in an area of our life where we're dealing with fear or lack of trust. But this is a little bit different. In this situation, we want you to shift, because so many times people say, "Well, Father Nick, why is my spouse not changing? Why are they not getting better?" And in those moments, I just want you to realize that marriage is an ascetical training. Okay, so when people say to me, "It should not be this hard in a marriage," and I'm like, "No, it should be. Marriage requires work. And sometimes the work is not just about the spouse. It's really, what are you trying to work in me, God?" So it's not always, why, God, is he not moving, or why is he not changing, but what, God, are you trying to teach me? What do I need to be learning in this about myself? What are the things that I need to be adding into my toolbox of how I need to be as a Christian man of faith or woman of faith? What are you trying to teach me, God?
1: So, you know, I think we have to really look at discomfort in marriage as you know, interpreting it meaningfully. And I think that's when really growth occurs, and our patience really transforms our frustration into growth and I would say godly formation. You know, this is where he's working on us. As iron sharpens iron, so one person sharpens another. I think so often we are granted a spouse, interestingly enough, that can sharpen us where we often need sharpening. And so I think, you know, if we're able to, you know, ask ourselves, you know, God, what are you teaching me? With humility, we really open our hearts to that. And one thing I might say just as a practical application is to ask yourself, you know, what tests my patience most frequently? You know, each week, daily, what are the situations that really test my patience? And then ask yourself, okay, what virtue could God be cultivating in me through that moment? Like, what could he be yearning to cultivate within me through this moment? And this is something really just important to kind of reflect on within yourself. But, you know, oftentimes, you know, where we are the most impatient is oftentimes a space where God needs to enter. A virtue needs to enter. A more generous interpretation may need to enter. Perhaps I need to think of it as not all about me, and maybe I'm taking things personally that aren't about me. I'm getting really impatient here. You know, there's so much that we have to work on. And so this is where work with your spiritual father is important. Areas where you are really tested in patience. Or work with a Christian counselor who can really help you mindfully connect to the spaces where you get most frustrated, most impatient, but in a way that's meaningful and productive for your growth, not necessarily like venting about how bad somebody is because of this situation I have to endure.
0: I love that. That's really,
1: it's a bit
0: really
1: of a different
0: good.
1: Take
0: yeah.
1: on it. Yeah.
0: And it kind of goes to what I was reading, what St. Maximus the Confessor says. He says, God allows trials through others so that love may be purified of selfishness. So when we go through those trials that we're experiencing, and we actually look, okay, God, what are you trying to teach me? There's a level of that of my way becomes purified, and we become more focused on our way. So maybe that the issue is not that we're in any way diminishing what a problem may be, but we're also challenging you, okay, that while we're also trying to deal with this issue, this other issue, let's also deal with ourselves. Like, God, maybe I need to be more merciful, more compassionate, more kind. And sometimes, let me be honest with you, friends, you may not be the right person to answer that question. To your point, Roxanne, I think that's where a therapist, a spiritual father, I would argue a spiritual father before, would be helpful to really go deep diving on that and to really think about, okay, is what I'm thinking, to give me that discernment to really reflect on, am I really looking at this through that lens of purity, or am I still looking through a level of selfishness? And so, you know, I think that, you know, Roxanne, I think for all of us, what we're trying to do is just journey through life, recognizing that God has blessed us with a spouse, and that we become like a mini church, and we're supposed to lead each other. You know, in the Orthodox Church, one of the beautiful parts about the service itself is that we're both wearing, you know, crowns, and these crowns are, yes, that we're the king and the queen of our families, but we're also dying of our own individual selves, because and so it's less about me, it's more about we, that even though Roxanne and I are totally different people, we have very different things that we are. I mean, we tease each other. I mean, we have so many things in common, but, you know, the things that we're different about are, you know, Roxanne's much more of an introvert. I'm someone that I'm much more of an extrovert. And those kind of just different things that we are as a people. But when I can sit there and say, you know what, let me enter into her world, instead of trying to make her into my image, simply allow her to be who God wants her to be. Let me work with what God has done. That it takes a level of humility, a level of patience to do that. But wow, how we're honoring God by doing just that. And so I encourage you to do this. We're hoping that these things are really helping you. And then number four, the final thing I would tell you is, and we could talk about this all night, but I think the number four would be, today is to cultivate doing little micro acts of patience. Cultivate daily doing micro acts of patience with your spouse. So I love in the Gospel of Luke, it says, whoever is faithful in very little is faithful also in much. So, you know, patience is not just built when you are having an argument with your spouse. It's in the little things like, you know what, we typically like to, to being on time, or patience may be in driving. Sometimes Roxanne will tell you this, that I have a lead foot. I can go 0 to 60 quite fast. And sometimes, you know, she'll say, Nick, I need you to slow down. Well, you know, the old Nick would be like, well, you know, I need to get there. We have to get there fast, you know. But the reality behind that is that, wait a minute, let me kind of enter into her world, that although that this is something that is these little small things, these little mini things that we can practice patience with. And what I have found that oftentimes when we do that, there's a level of like ease that happens actually within the entire car. So this is just one example, but I mean, just practice small micro acts of patience every day. And I think that, you know, you'll start seeing a change in your relationship that way.
1: Absolutely. So, you know, if you're thinking about your own marriage, where could I sort of practice these more micro daily acts? You know, think about minor irritations, not big ones, but think about the minor irritations. The big ones I usually say are areas of necessary for healing, because there are values that need to be discussed there. But the minor irritations, you know, which of these could I let go of? Could I just not bring up? Perhaps it's a dispositional part of character, a stable aspect of who they are, unlikely to change over time. It is not going to be helpful to continue to point those things out. So, you know, letting go of the sort of minor irritations that we, you know, kind of subtly condemn in other people would be a source. I would say also choose kindness. You know, even when you're tired, you know, choosing to do something kind, you know, as a good deed in your day for somebody that, you know, maybe you wouldn't normally or ordinarily do this for your spouse, but really, what's one kind thing that I could kind of put on each day in a new way, that sort of serves even when I'm tired? And I would say, you know, maybe choosing to respond gently instead of sarcastically. I think those of us who have, you know, a habit of sort of reacting with sarcasm or cutting remarks, you know, really trying to sort of put on gentleness in that moment instead, or even, you know, choosing not to criticize something.
0: Right, right.
1: That's a huge
0: one. We don't have to be
1: one.
0: So opinionated about everything that our spouse does.
1: Yeah, you know? And wait, you know. I think so often as a culture, all of us, myself included, can become so impatient. And one of the best ways, you know, to put on patience every day is to wait when you could otherwise rush. And when you can otherwise, you know, get into that other line in the grocery that's moving just a little bit quicker, you know, choose to wait. Like, what do you gain in the wait? You know, oftentimes you gain a moment to pray, you gain a moment of peace, a moment of stillness, a moment to reflect. If you get up to the line sooner, you're engaging with the cashier sooner, you're looking at the numbers, you know, so again, like engaging those little microscopic moments of patience, you know, get somewhere a little bit early so you can just kind of sit and wait, you know, park a little bit farther away. Wow. You know, that took an extra 5 minutes to get into the grocery store, but yes, I could just walk and appreciate the beauty of what's around me. And so I think, you know, and one of the other areas I would say for patience is when you find yourself in a marriage feeling the same feeling over and over and over, maybe, you know, it's not feeling heard or feeling criticized by your spouse, you know, try to choose a different response, right? Same feeling, I'm going to have a different response than I typically would. Perhaps in that situation, I'm going to pray for my spouse instead of trying to condemn them or get angry or, you know, be defensive. I'm just going to stay quiet. I'm going to pray for them. I'm going to ask God to work in this moment because everything I've been doing has not worked, is not working. So asking God to enter that space. Or the other piece we could do, try a different response. How about trying to make a generous interpretation of why that person may struggle with this? You know, again, is it dispositional? Is that how they were raised? Do they not have better tools for knowing how to better do it? So trying to make that more generous interpretation will help you to feel more compassionate. So again, patience in the microscopic moments of the day is really looking at those same feelings that are created over and over again in your marriage and really trying to choose a different response that required a bit more patience on your part.
0: Right. And I think we have to realize that, you know, patience is like a muscle. It's something that you have. It's something that you have to actually practice. And so I think so many of the things that we're going to be talking about over the next several weeks really require us to daily put on this in our lives. And so as we're, you know, looking at this very first virtue that we are called to have, of being patient, look for ways that you could practice that level of patience in your relationship. And we talked about a lot of them, but, you know, instead of criticizing, pause in that moment. Instead of always trying to correct someone, just be encouraging, that we would just simply wait instead of demanding someone to do something for us. These are all, you know, these are all things that I hope and pray, you know, will allow us to kind of be much more patient, but also recognizing that the author of patience is our Savior. The Bible says that Christ is slow to anger. He's abounding in patience for us. So let us kind of
1: sets the tempo.
0: Right. And so let's really work on that, friends. Let's really do all that we can to put on Christ this year, especially in this in our relationships, and specifically tonight on this being patient. So look for opportunities over the next several days for you to be patient with your spouse, and let us know how it's going. You can always send us an email at thelows@ancientfaith.com. So definitely do that, or you can do it through our shows or on joining our Lowe's Facebook page. And again, Roxanne, always a great time just kind of talk and to share our marriage, our 23 years of marriage, and our experiences with our listeners. It's always a pleasure to have you with
1: Love
0: me as
1: with
0: well.
1: You.
0: And also thank you all for being here with us as well. Thanks to Simon and to Michael DeGan for producing, as they do every single week, tonight's show. And join us next week as we continue this series by talking about how are we able, or how can we be better, be kind towards our spouses. You don't want to miss next Tuesday's show. God bless you, everyone, and stay strong in your faith.
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6: Today's epistle reading is from St. Paul's letter to the Romans, chapter 9, verses 18 through 33. Therefore, he has mercy on whom he wills, and whom he wills, he hardens. You will say to me then, why does he still find fault? For who has resisted his will? But indeed, O man, who are you to reply against God? Will the thing formed say to him who formed it, why have you made me like this? Does not the potter have power over the clay from the same lump to make one vessel for honor and another for dishonor? What if God, wanting to show his wrath and to make his power known, endured with much long-suffering the vessels of wrath prepared for destruction, and that he might make known the riches of his glory on the vessels of mercy, which he had prepared beforehand for glory, even us whom he called, not of the Jews only, but also of the Gentiles. As he said also in Hosea, I will call them my people, who were not my people, and her beloved, who was not beloved, And it shall come to pass in the place where it was said to them, You are not my people, there they shall be called sons of the living God. Isaiah also cries out concerning Israel, Though the number of the children of Israel be as the sand of the sea, the remnant will be saved. For he will finish the work and cut it short in righteousness, because the Lord will make a short work upon the earth. And as Isaiah said before, Unless the Lord of Sabaoth had left us a seed, we would have become like Sodom, and we would have been made like Gomorrah. What shall we say then? That Gentiles who did not pursue righteousness have attained to righteousness, even the righteousness of faith. But Israel, pursuing the law of righteousness, has not attained to the law of righteousness. Why? Because they did not seek it by faith, but as it were, by the works of the law. For they stumbled at that stumbling stone, as it is written, Behold, I lay in Zion a stumbling stone and rock of offense, and whomever believes on him will not be put to shame. If taken out of context, today's reading may lead one to believe that God does not honor the free will or free choice of man. However, St. John Chrysostom gives a more nuanced and balanced approach to help us to understand the Christian doctrine of predestination. He writes, Paul says this in order not to do away with free will, but rather to show to what extent we ought to obey God. We should be as little inclined to call God to account as a piece of clay is. We ought to abstain not only from complaining or questioning, but even from speaking or thinking about it at all, and instead we should become like that lifeless matter which follows the potter's hands and lets itself be shaped in whatever way the potter wills. Later he writes, God does nothing at random or by mere chance, even if you do not understand the secrets of his wisdom. You allow the potter to make different things from the same lump of clay and find no

0: God being very good shows the same kindness to both. For it was not only to those who were saved that God showed kindness, but to Pharaoh also, as far as he deserved. For both Pharaoh and God's people had the advantage of God's patience. And if Pharaoh was not saved, it was because of his own will, since God had done as much for him as he had done for those who were saved. Today's Gospel reading is from St. Matthew, chapter 11, verses 2 through 15. And when John had heard in prison about the works of Christ, he sent two of his disciples and said to him, "Are you the coming one, or do we look for another?" Jesus answered and said to them, "Go and tell John the things which you hear and see. The blind see, and the lame walk. The lepers are cleansed, and the deaf hear. The dead are raised up, and the poor have the gospel preached to them. And blessed is he who is not offended because of me." As they departed, Jesus began to say to the multitudes concerning John, "What did you go out into the wilderness to see? A reed shaken by the wind? But what did you go out to see? A man clothed in soft garments? Indeed, those who wear soft clothing are in kings' houses. But what did you go out to see? A prophet? Yes, I say to you, and more than a prophet. For this is he of whom it is written, 'Behold, I send my messenger before your face, who will prepare your way before you.' Assuredly, I say to you, among those born of women, there is not risen one greater than John the Baptist. But he who is least in the kingdom of heaven is greater than he. And from the days of John the Baptist until now, the kingdom of heaven suffers violence, and the violent take it by force. For all the prophets and the law prophesied until John, and if you are willing to receive it, he is Elijah who is to come. He who has ears to hear, let him hear." Jesus said that the kingdom of heaven suffers violence, and the violent take it by force. In the context of today's reading, St. Hilary of Poitiers offers these thoughts. What violence! People did not believe in John the Baptist. The works of Christ were held to be of no importance. His torment on the cross was a stumbling block. Until now, prophecy had been dormant. But now the law is fulfilled. Every prediction is finished. The spirit of Elijah is sent in advance through John's words. Christ is proclaimed to some and acknowledged by others. He is born for some and loved by others. The violent irony is that his own people rejected him, while strangers accepted him. His own people speak ill of him, while his enemies embrace him. The act of adoption offers an inheritance, while the family rejects it. Sons refuse to accept their father's last will, while the slaves of the household receive it. This is what is meant by the phrase, "The kingdom of heaven suffers violence." Earlier expectations are being torn apart. The glory that was pledged to Israel by the patriarchs, which was announced by the prophets, and which was offered by Christ, is now being seized and carried off by the Gentiles through faith.
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0: Let us approach with boldness the throne of grace, so that we may become vessels of God's mercy. Now to him who is able to do exceedingly abundantly above all that we ask or think, according to the power that works in us, to him be glory in the Church by Christ Jesus to all generations, forever and ever. Amen.

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1: Welcome to the Daily Orthodox Scriptures. I'm Father Alexis, and we are reading through the Scriptures each day of the year using the Orthodox Study Bible. Our readings today will be from Nehemiah chapter 4, verse 1 through chapter 7, verse 3, Psalm 141, Proverbs chapter 30, verses 16 through 21, and Acts chapter 5, verses 17 through 42. So Nehemiah is building the wall to protect the temple and Jerusalem. And this is important. He knows the temple is the heart of the people, and it needs protection. He has the encouragement of King Artaxerxes of Persia, but some of the people surrounding Jerusalem think it's a bad idea, and they will try to cause problems for Nehemiah and the people of Judah. Let's begin. Nehemiah chapter 4, verse 1 through chapter 7, verse 3. Now it happened that when Sanballat, Tobiah, the Arabs, and the Ammonites heard that the rebuilding of the walls of Jerusalem was progressing and the gaping holes were being filled in, a great evil came over them. For they all conspired together to come and attack Jerusalem. And we prayed to our God and set watchmen to observe their presence day and night. Then Judah said, "The strength of the enemy is broken, but there is so much rubbish that we will be unable to do work on the wall." And our adversary said, "They will neither know nor see anything till we come into their midst and kill them and cause this work to cease." And so it was that the Jews, the ones dwelling near them, came and said to us, "They are coming up against us from all sides." Therefore I positioned men behind the lower parts of the wall in the sheltered areas, and I positioned the people by families with their swords, their spears, and their bows. And I looked and arose and said to the nobles, to the leaders, and to the rest of the people, "Do not be afraid of them. Remember our God, great and awesome, and fight for your brethren, your sons, your daughters, your wives, and your houses." And when our enemies heard their plan was known to us, and that God had brought their plot to nothing, we returned, all of us, to the wall, each man to his own work. So it was from that day forward, half of them did the work, and half of them took up defensive positions with spears, shields, bows, and breastplates. The rulers stood with the entire house of Judah. Those who built on the wall and those who carried burdens loaded themselves in such a way that with one arm they held a weapon, and with the other hand they did the work. Every one of the builders, as he built, had his sword girded at his side, while next to him was the one who sounded the trumpet. Then I said to the nobles, the rulers, and the rest of the people, "The work is great and extensive, and we are scattered across the entire wall, each man far from his brother. Therefore, wherever you are, when you hear the sound of the trumpet, rally together to meet us there. Our God will fight for us." So we labored in the work while the other half of the men held spears from daybreak until the stars appeared. And at that time I said to the people, "Spend the night within the midst of Jerusalem. Let the night be a guard for you, and let the day be for work." And I was there along with the watchmen behind me, and there was not one man of us who removed his clothing. Now there was a great outcry of the people and their wives against their Jewish brothers. For there were those who said, "We, our sons and our daughters are many, therefore let us get grain that we may eat and live." There were even some who said, "We pledged our lands and vineyards, even our houses, that we might receive grain and be able to eat." Some even said, "We borrowed money for the king's tax, pledging our lands and vineyards. Yet now our flesh is as the flesh of our brothers, our children as their children, and indeed we are forcing our sons and our daughters to be slaves. and some of our daughters have been brought into slavery. It is not in our power to redeem them, for other men have our lands and vineyards." And I became very angry when I heard their outcry and these words. After serious thought, I rebuked the nobles and rulers and said to them, "Each of you is exacting usury from his brother." So I called a great assembly against them, and I said to them, "According to our ability, we have redeemed our Jewish brothers who were sold to the nations. Now indeed, will you even sell your brothers, or should they be sold to us?" Then they were silenced and found nothing to say. Then I said, "What you are doing is not good. Should you not walk in the fear of our God because of the reproach of the nations, our enemies? I also, with my brothers and my servants, am lending them money and grain. Please, let us stop this usury. Restore now to them, even this day, their lands, their vineyards, their olive groves, and their houses, also 1/100 of the money and the grain, the new wine and the oil that you have charged them." So they said, "We will restore it and will require nothing from them. We will do as you say." So I called the priests and required an oath from them that they would do according to this promise. Then I shook out the fold of my garment and said, "So may God shake out each man from his house and from his property who does not perform this promise. Even thus may he be shaken out and emptied." And all the assembly said, "Amen," and praised the Lord. Then the people did according to this promise. Moreover, from the time that I was appointed to be their governor in the land of Judah, from the 20th year until the 32nd year of King Artaxerxes, 12 years, neither I nor my brothers ate the governor's provisions. But the former governors who were before me laid burdens on the people and took from them bread and wine, besides 40 shekels of silver. Yes, even the outcasts bore rule over the people, but I did not do so because of the fear of God. Indeed, I also continued the work on this wall, and we did not buy any land. All my servants were gathered there for the work, and at my table were 150 Jews and rulers, besides those who came to us from the nations around us. Now that which was prepared daily was 1 ox and 6 choice sheep. Also fowl were prepared for me, and once every 10 days an abundance of all kinds of wine. Yet in spite of this, I did not demand the governor's provisions, because the bondage was heavy on this people. Remember me, my God, for good, according to all that I have done for this people. Now it happened, when Sanballat, Tobiah, and Geshem the Arab, and the rest of our enemies heard that I had rebuilt the wall, and that no gaps remained in the wall, though at the time I had not hung the doors in the gates, Sanballat and Geshem sent a letter to me saying, "Come, let us meet among the villages in the plain of Ono." But they were plotting to do harm to me. So I sent messengers to them saying, "I am doing so great a work that I cannot come down. Why should the work cease? As soon as I finish it, I will come down to you." And they sent me the same message again, and I answered them in the same manner. Then Sanballat sent his servant to me as before, with an open letter in his hand. In it was written, "It is reported among the nations that you and the Jews plan to rebel. Therefore, according to these rumors, you are rebuilding the wall that you may be their king. And you have also appointed prophets to proclaim concerning you at Jerusalem, saying, 'There is a king in Judah.' Now these matters will be reported to the king. So come, therefore, and let us consult together." Then I sent to him, saying, "No such things as you say are being done, but in your own heart you invent them. For they all were trying to make us afraid, saying, 'Their hands will be weakened in the work, and the work will not be done.' Now therefore I have strengthened my hands." Afterward, I came into the house of Shemaiah the son of Delaiah the son of Mehetabel, and he, being distressed, said, "Let us meet together in the house of God within the temple, and let us close the door of the temple, for they are coming to kill you. Indeed, at night they are coming to kill you." And I said, Who is the man that shall enter the house in order to live? Then I perceived that God had not sent him at all, but that he pronounced this prophecy against me, because Tobiah and Sanballat had hired him. For this reason he was hired, that I should be afraid and act that way and sin, so that they might have cause for an evil report, that they might reproach me. My God, remember Tobiah and Sanballat according to these their works, and the prophetess Noadiah, and the rest of the prophets who would have made me afraid. So the wall was finished on the 25th day of Elul, in 52 days. And it happened, when all our enemies heard of it, and all the nations around us saw these things, that they were very disheartened in their own eyes, for they perceived that this work was done by our God. Also in those days the nobles of Judah sent many letters to Tobiah, and the letters of Tobiah came to them. For many in Judah were pledged to him, because he was the son-in-law of Shechaniah the son of Arah, and his son Jehohanan had married the daughter of Meshulam the son of Berechiah. Also they reported his good deeds before me, and reported my words to him. Tobiah sent letters to frighten me. Then it was, when the wall was built, and I had hung the doors, when the gatekeepers, the singers, and the Levites had been appointed, I gave charge of Jerusalem to my brother Hanani, for he was a faithful man and feared God more than many, along with Hananiah, the leader of the citadel. And I said to them, "Do not let the gates of Jerusalem be opened until the sun is hot, and while they stand guard, let them shut and bar the doors, and appoint guards from among the inhabitants of Jerusalem, one at his watch station and another in front of his own house." Psalm 141. I cried to the Lord with my voice. With my voice I prayed to the Lord. I shall pour out my supplication before him. I shall declare my affliction in his presence. When my spirit fainted within me, then you knew my paths. For on the way I was going, they hid a trap for me. I looked on my right and saw there was no one who knew me. Refuge failed me, and there was no one who cared for my soul. I cried to you, O Lord. I said, "You are my hope, my portion in the land of the living. Attend to my supplication, for I was humbled exceedingly. Deliver me from my persecutors, for they are stronger than I. Bring my soul out of prison to give thanks to your name, O Lord. The righteous shall wait for me until you reward me." Proverbs chapter 30, verses 16 through 21. The leech had three dearly loved daughters, and these three did not satisfy her, and the fourth did not satisfy her, for her to say, "It is enough." Hades and the love of a woman, and Tartarus and the earth not satisfied with water, and water and fire will not say, "It is enough." The eye that mocks his father and dishonors the old age of his mother, let the ravens of the valleys pick it out, and the young eagles devour it. Now there are three things I cannot understand, and a fourth I do not know: the track of a flying eagle, and the ways of a serpent upon a rock, and the paths of a ship passing through the sea, and the ways of a man in his youth. Acts chapter 5, verses 17 through 42. Then the high priest rose up, and all those who were with him, which is the sect of the Sadducees, and they were filled with indignation, and laid their hands on the apostles, and put them in the common prison. But at night an angel of the Lord opened the prison doors, and brought them out, and said, "Go, stand in the temple, and speak to the people all the words of this life." And when they heard that, they entered the temple early in the morning and taught. But the high priest and those with him came and called the council together with all the elders of the children of Israel, and sent to the prison to have them brought. But when the officers came and did not find them in the prison, they returned and reported, saying, "Indeed, we found the prison shut securely and the guards standing outside before the doors. But when we opened them, we found no one inside." Now, when the high priest, the captain of the temple, and the chief priests heard these things, they wondered what the outcome would be. So one came and told them, saying, "Look, the men whom you put in prison are standing in the temple and teaching the people." Then the captain went with the officers and brought them without violence, for they feared the people, lest they should be stoned. And when they had brought them, they set them before the council. And the high priest asked them, saying, "Did we not strictly command you not to teach in this name? And look, you have filled Jerusalem with your doctrine and intend to bring this man's blood on us." But Peter and the other apostles answered and said, "We ought to obey God rather than men. The God of our fathers raised up Jesus, whom you murdered by hanging on a tree. Him God has exalted to his right hand to be Prince and Savior, to give repentance to Israel and forgiveness of sins. And we are his witnesses to these things, and so also is the Holy Spirit, whom God has given to those who obey him." When they heard this, they were furious and plotted to kill them. Then one in the council stood up, a Pharisee named Gamaliel, a teacher of the law, held in respect by all the people, and commanded them to put the apostles outside for a little while. And he said to them, "Men of Israel, take heed to yourselves what you intend to do regarding these men. For some time ago, Theudas rose up, claiming to be somebody. A number of men, about 400, joined him. He was slain, and all who obeyed him were scattered and came to nothing. After this man, Judas of Galilee rose up in the days of the census and drew away many people after him. He also perished, and all who obeyed him were dispersed. And now I say to you, keep away from these men and let them alone. For if this plan or this work is of men, it will come to nothing. But if it is of God, you cannot overthrow it, lest you even be found to fight against God." And they agreed with him. And when they had called for the apostles and beaten them, they commanded that they should not speak in the name of Jesus, and let them go. So they departed from the presence of the council, rejoicing that they were counted worthy to suffer shame for his name. And daily in the temple and in every house, they did not cease teaching and preaching Jesus as the Christ. It's amazing to think that this Peter, boldly proclaiming Christ in the face of arrest, prison, or worse, is the same Peter who denied Jesus 3 times out of fear. A few things have happened since his denial. He has seen Jesus resurrected. He had the opportunity to recommit himself to Jesus when Jesus asked Peter 3 times if he loved him. And he experienced the descent of the Holy Spirit that not only gave him strength and a certain fearlessness, but also unified him with the other apostles. It's not every man for himself anymore. They are together. They rejoice together and suffer together. And even in their suffering, they suffer for joy, believing that all is for the breaking out of the kingdom. And as Christians today, we have the opportunities that Peter had. Through faith, we see Christ in the gospel, in the Eucharist, in his icon, the bishops and priests during worship, receiving the peace be with you, which is Christ's peace, through prayer. We are with Christ during these times. We can recommit ourselves to him in prayer and in confession, and in our loving actions to others. And we receive the Holy Spirit at our chrismation and whenever we ask the Holy Spirit to be active in our lives. We can repeat the words of David the King from Psalm 50, "Create in me a clean heart, O God, and renew a right spirit within me. Do not cast me away from your presence, and do not take your Holy Spirit from me. Restore to me the joy of your salvation, and uphold me with your guiding spirit." The Lord desires not only to fill us with His Spirit, but to make His Spirit active in our lives. When you pray Psalm 50 or hear it in church, open yourself to the Lord and invite the Spirit to lead your life. I'm Father Alexis, and remember, Christ is in our midst.
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0: Daily Life at St. John the Compassionate Mission in Toronto, Ontario. Daily, we seek to live the simplicity of the gospel and to witness to the unique dignity and infinite value of each person. Through our open doors, we welcome people from all walks of life, awakening and mirroring the beauty that lies at the heart of each person. These are the parables of community. They illustrate the reality that the kingdom of God is among us, often hidden in the noise and busyness of daily life. They are the precious pearls that God gives us when we risk opening our doors to the stranger.
1: Do You Want to Be Made Well? Written by Father Nikolai. On Friday, people jogging on the street wearing special sports gear or those walking their pets on Broadview would have been terrified by S's screaming and cursing. That is how she came to us on Friday. This time it was not us who caused her distress. She was carrying it with her. She disturbed everybody, passersby, people visiting the mission, volunteers, and staff. Nobody was left indifferent, including the pets. Her confession was honest. "I hate everybody, including the pets." She said it with deep anger, leaving no place for arguing because she did not care. "I do not care," she would scream. However, her public confession was not complete. A homeless guy who moved into the neighborhood a few days before confronted her. "Young lady, watch your language in front of a priest." "I ain't no young lady. I need to get it off my chest." After having said this, she did try to calm down. She even started to eat. She has visited us before, causing trouble, but I had never seen her eating like that. She's very thin, skin and bones. She would accept cigarettes and coffee, but not food. "I only have one vice, smoking," she confessed. "I don't need anything else." As she was eating, she dropped food on herself, and she was offered a napkin, but refused it. "I don't care about myself," she yelled in anger. "I hate myself. I'm disgusted with myself." Her yelling pierced the whole neighborhood. Now her confession was complete. This was the last cry before she kind of calmed down. After that, she started spelling the bad words she wanted to say so that people couldn't understand what she was saying. By the end of the day, she fell asleep on what could be described as a 2-foot by 4-foot concrete wall. Brother Luke was observing how comfortable she looked sleeping on that tiny space. Nobody else did it before. What happened at night with her, we don't know. "That's why I sleep during the day, because at night they don't leave me alone," she had said. At the mission, we often come across such confessions of one's hate for themselves, but never with such intensity, with such anger, with so much truth, and with so much belief and need to confess it. One could have imagined her drown within her own anger if she did not get it out. Lately, within the community, formal confession has diminished while the informal ones, on the street or around the table, have increased. People speak about serious things from their lives with an urgency, at times aloud, looking not for hope, but for forgiveness. It feels like the end of the world is coming and they don't want to leave before confessing their suffering. It was the experience of this week to have people come to the mission directly from hell. That's what T told me when I asked him how he was doing. "I just came out of hell," he said. And he described to me what that world looked like when taken over by addictions and people who do the work of the evil one. "They're existential vampires. They lend you money. At the end, they suck everything from you. They're everywhere in the neighborhood and follow you everywhere. I've been clean for some time now, after coming out of the hospital. If you want to pray for something, pray for me that I will not be taken back. Do you think people can get stuck in hell?" The answer took us in front of the icon of the resurrection. T was surprised to hear that Christ conquered death. He stayed that morning with us in the chapel and sang, "Christ is risen." On the street, it feels like 38 years would be a good compromise if at the end of them, recovery would happen. Most of the time, people don't last so long and nobody asks them if they want to get well, but rather how to make them more captive to the hate that they feel for themselves and for others, how to humiliate and shame them even more. However, it is not them who are stuck in hell, but those who hate themselves in silence. Those who do not confess the hate they have for their own soul. Those who do not want to be made well because they do not believe that there is such great forgiveness for the sins that they've committed. It is this lack of energy that hell is relying on to bring about its destruction. the lack of faith that comes from the soul who does not want to be made well. But Jesus answered them, "My Father is working still, and I am working." John 5:17. The question of being made well is addressed to all of us. What are we going to say? It is the real question that challenges the honesty of the heart. It is the question we forget to ask ourselves. It is the question that we don't dare to ask people like S because we are afraid of the answer, whatever the answer might be. However, the Father is working until now, and so does the Son. We are not done with creation yet. Whatever is touched by sin in us, wounded and twisted, is brought within the light of the resurrection through time. We are not left the way we are now. Sick or less healthy, with more and less purity of heart, we are all in the hands of the Creator who brings us up to see Him and fall in love with the beauty of His face. The public confession of S is the voice of the world that today hates itself in silence for the crimes that it has committed publicly. Her confession broke the silence that keeps the sinner unrepenting. We pray that God would ask her, "Do you want to be made well?" for us all to partake fully in the resurrection, which means, as Lara has said, to be free to live eternally, starting today. My soul yearns for you in the night. My spirit within me earnestly seeks you. O Lord our God, other lords besides you have ruled over us, but we acknowledge your name alone. Your dead shall live, their corpses shall rise. O dwellers in the dust, awake and sing for joy, for your dew is a radiant dew, and the earth will give birth to those long dead. From the fifth ode, Isaiah 26, 9, 13, and 19.
0: 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These parables are the precious pearls that God bestows on the church when it risks opening its door to the stranger. We hope that they will inspire you to discover the presence of the kingdom in your own parishes and life. 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
2: 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Dr. Cyril Gary Jenkins examines the course and development of the Orthodox Church, its struggles with heresy, the empire, and relations to other Christian bodies. Here's Dr. Jenkins.
3: Welcome to Light Through the Past, our look at the path of our Orthodox faith through its long and tortured history. In this podcast, we'll discuss the history of the church, its controversies, its challenges, its detractors, its struggles, and its triumphs, and how this past should inform our present. I'm your host, Professor Cyril Gary Jenkins, and this is Light Through the Past. Christ is among us. Greetings to everyone. So this episode will come out in that wonderful in-between period of the Ascension and Pentecost, when, of course, Saint Matthias was chosen to be among the apostles. And there's much to think about with that, but we're not going to think about that today. Today, we are actually thinking about Alexandria, that is the city of Alexandria. Well, why? Why are we thinking about Alexandria? Well, we're thinking about them because we need to talk about the city of Alexandria. And not so much the city of Alexandria, but its significance in the history of our faith. There are a whole number of individuals in Alexandria, native sons and people who just showed up, that very much had an enormous impact on the Orthodox Church. We can start from those whom we can think of as having a more beneficial, all the way over to those who, well, let's say, were certainly not beneficial. We've already seen that Alexandria was the home of some of the most distinctively heterodox individuals, naming the heresies of the Gnostics, Basilides, Valentinus, among others. And so we're going to talk about the importance of Alexandria and its importance to the Christian faith. Those thinkers in Alexandria who came before the faith arrived namely Philo-Judaicus, and what Alexandria was as a city, why it's important. And of course, we can just start going off through our minds, right? If we think of St. Clement, you think of Origen, we think of course, the great Bishop St. Dionysus, and of course, we can keep right on going. St. Alexander, whom we mentioned today in church, because I'm recording this on a Sunday. We mentioned today St. Alexander of Alexandria, who was the man who, of course, excommunicated Arius, and he was present at the Council of Nicaea. And of course, we can think of Alexander's great deacon, who eventually, of course, also becomes the bishop of the city, the patriarch of the city, St. Athanasius. We can also think, of course, of St. Anthony the Great. We can think of so many others who came from Alexandria, St. Cyril, right? St. Cyril of Alexandria, and on and on and on. And of course, the city had this great, robust life, and it is, and so much to talk about. And really, up until the time of the Muslim conquests. And so, we'll have a lot to say about Alexandria. We'll cover some of it in the next few weeks. There will be an interruption, and I will talk about that in a moment. But this week we're talking about Alexandria, and we're talking about it in an introductory way. I had a conversation, this is in my other podcast, and this podcast will probably be out tomorrow. I had a conversation with Dr. Joshua Moritz, who is a member of my parish, and also a teacher at Chrysostom Academy. And basically we talked about how whenever we teach something, we never begin with that, right? If I'm teaching on the Reformation, I don't begin with Luther. I have to go back and talk about the sacramental system. I have to talk about the abuses of the church. I have to talk about the Renaissance and everything the Renaissance entailed. It's generally not till the fourth week of the class that I actually get to Luther. So all these things basically means we have to talk about what was behind everything that happened. Why was Clement of Alexandria, who's the first real Alexandrian who comes into focus? What is the mental world in which he is living? And what is the significance of Alexandria for understanding Clement? That's what we're going to talk about today. And I think it is going to be, well, I don't want to say I'm excited. I'm ecstatic. Anyway, we'll get to this. So first and foremost, very briefly, I have had correspondence. And so the first correspondence I have to talk about is from a, someone local to me and a member of my parish. As a matter of fact, he's one of the epistle readers in my parish, Martin Bobber. Martin is a, he's a martial arts instructor. He's the type of guy you want with you when you're walking down the alley. And so, Martin is a listener to this podcast, and he basically talked about I don't want to say he loved, but he found fascinating, of course, the everything I had to say about Simon the Magician. And he said, boy, he says, I told him, you know, I could actually do, you know, just a whole podcast on Simon. I could actually do several episodes on Simon. And I will probably do that next week before we jump into Clement, simply because while it is, you know, kind of burning a hole in my mind because there's so much about the heretic Simon the Magician. He has links, of course, then with other heretics, and I will just leave it at that. We will get to it. It's one of my favorite things to look at, but we will get to that. We will get to that. The other correspondence I had was from an acquaintance in Australia, who is Father Stephen David. Father Stephen is with the Russian Church Abroad in Australia, and Father Stephen, I had known and been in correspondence with him for some time because he's trying to head up efforts to start a school down there, of which I applaud. And Father Stephen is a wonderful man. And he sent me an email, and he asked this rather Well, he asked this question about why in the world can't the church history podcasts be longer? And I'm like, it's not that I can't go on and on about the things that I'm talking about. It just, I just don't have the time. I mean, maybe at some point or another, I will have the time that I can, you know, make these an hour. But at the moment, I really don't want to do that. I'd like to shoot for 30 to 40 minutes in order to basically make these kind of a commute long, right? Because most people, it takes them 25 to 30 minutes to get to where they're going. And if they're going to work, most people don't work from home, or they don't work just next to where they are. And if they do work next to where they are, well, they can generally walk to work, in which case it'll take them about 30 minutes. Anyway, that's my thinking. It's probably fuzzy. And I think I picked this up from someone else. And maybe at some point I will start talking. And I do have to say that I used to have this dreadful habit when I first started teaching, that I would just be like cramming my head full of everything having to do with the subject of the day. Let us say it was St. Constantine the Great, right? The Emperor St. Constantine. Because I would be so afraid that I would run out of stuff to say. Or, heaven forbid, students would ask me a question I didn't know the answer to. I would actually lay awake at night because, A, I knew I had to get up at 4:30 because I wanted to leave by 6, even though I didn't start teaching till 10 because it would take me an hour to get down to school. And if I left any later than 6, all the traffic backs up on the way to school. Therefore, I wanted to get there, so I'd get there 3 hours early and I'd still be doing stuff. And of course, students never ask me anything that I prepared for. And they always ask things that were so beside the point most of the time, meaning they were extraneous. Well, what does this have to do with this? What does this have to do with this? And basically, eventually I learned, it's like, oh, I'll have to look that up and get back to you. Anyway, I never ran out of things to say. And so I probably won't run out of things to say here. I mean, I just wanted this to be, you know, 30 minutes. I've already blathered on for 10. I haven't even gotten to Alexandria left. Alexandria yet. So without further ado, let us turn to Alexandria. So the city of Alexandria, of course, is at the mouth of the Nile. It becomes one of the great metropolises of the ancient world. And by the time we're looking at it, 1st, 2nd, 3rd century AD, it is the second city of the empire, second to Rome. It is probably the closest rival to Rome with respect to size. And this is important. It is of course, the port of Egypt. There were a couple ports of Egypt, but it is the port of Egypt, which means it is where the grain trade goes through. This is Egypt's great export. It exports an immense amount of grain because of all along the Nile is where grain was grown, harvested, and of course far more grain was grown than even the great cities of what we think of today as Cairo and Alexandria could consume. What did they do with it? Well, they exported it. Egypt was the breadbasket of the Roman Empire. Or one of them, at least. And so much so that we will see later on, St. Athanasius was accused of inciting, as it were, a dock strike to cut off the grain supplies to Constantinople. And so this it was a serious thing. It was a serious matter at the port, meaning a serious concern. And so here we are. This is what Alexandria is. Economically, demographically. Now, speaking of demographically, Alexandria was also the home of the largest community of Jews outside of Israel. And in this, they were even larger than Rome. I think the synagogues there at various times would number up to 24 synagogues. In Rome, I believe at the height, particularly during the time in the first century, there were 7 synagogues. So there were thousands and thousands of Jews in Rome. There were probably well over 100,000 in Alexandria. I found an interesting point. Henry Chadwick, who was a brilliant, brilliant church historian. He was an Anglican and a very conservative Anglican. He taught at Christ Church, Oxford. And I still remember one time when I was in Christ Church, there in the hall. And of course, most of you have seen this hall because this hall is the dining room in Harry Potter. Please forgive me for having said that. Anyway, Christ Church Hall, they had all these pictures of all of their dons, as they were called. And Chadwick was in there. Chadwick was one of the few people who was actually still alive. But here's his portrait hanging in Christ Church. Chadwick was a brilliant man. And Henry Chadwick basically made he made an observation that there were up to a million Jews in Alexandria. And I'm like, maybe there were a million Jews in the entirety of Egypt, but, you know, Alexandria itself was only a city of a little more than a million. So it's easy to say that there's well over 100,000 Jews in Alexandria. Now, why do I bring this up? Well, it means because there was a strong, vibrant Jewish community. And it was also a strong, vibrant Jewish community. And of course, if we think about the Jews, they are people who are very much, they identify, of course, as Jews first, not as Alexandrians. And this, of course, created a great deal of tension at times for the people of Alexandria and the Jewish community, so that there were actually contentions, there would be struggles. And so, and we'll get back to this in a moment, but to say first, it, of course, is in Alexandria. And by the time that is around the second century BC, that is from 200 to the year 101, in the second century BC, or we could say 199 to the year 100, whatever, the vast majority of Jews in Alexandria were speaking Greek. So what did this mean? It meant that they needed a Jewish translation of the Bible. This is the Septuagint. This is essentially the Greek Bible. Now, there's a lot of questions about the Septuagint. I'm not a Septuagint scholar. I have a copy of the Septuagint. It actually is the Septuagint with the Apocrypha, and it has the Greek on one side. It has a Latin translation on the other. It's actually a very nice book. But why do I bring this up? This becomes the Bible of the diaspora. This becomes the text that is used when quoting the Old Testament by New Testament writers. Not completely. All right, not completely, but very often, very often. All right, the majority of the quotes in the New Testament are taken from the Greek New Testament, and sometimes you'll see people call it the Greek Old Testament, the Septuagint. You'll see it called the Christian Old Testament. That's a bit of an anachronistic way to think about it, because it was a Hebrew Old Testament in Greek. It was a Hebrew Old Testament in Greek. The other important thing about Alexandria, and this is what's going to take us up for the rest of the time, is that it is the home of Philo Judaeus, Philo Judaicus, Philo the Jew. Philo is a contemporary of our Lord, near contemporary of Saint of the Apostles. He is born sometime around the year 20 BC, and he dies sometime around the year AD 50. And he is a monumental figure in many ways. The church fathers read him. The church fathers read him. Clement read him. Origen read him. Saint Ambrose read him. Others read him, and his influence was very strong. Why? Philo was what is known as a middle Platonist. Well, what does that mean, a middle Platonist? So, very quickly, this won't be quick enough, of course. Middle Platonism were the Platonists, largely emerging, let us say, in the second century BC. And from the second century BC, what do we have? We have a new look at Plato. Now, this becomes far more developed in the first century BC, and then in the first year of our Christian era of AD. And of course, we see this already in Philo. And of course, we need to think about, well, what is middle Platonism? Okay, so very quickly, there's Platonism, Plato in the Academy, and arguments about what Plato means, arguments among Platonists who follow Plato, particularly that most prominent of all Platonists, Aristotle. All these individuals argue about what it means. In a way, it is kind of like, we could almost say, well, St. Athanasius is a Christian. And then we could say, tangentially, the man is a dreadful heretic, of course, John Calvin is a Christian. Now, I know Calvinists, and they think, oh, St. Athanasius is a Christian. I even had a book one time that was trying to argue that St. Athanasius believed in predestination. He did, but not the way Calvin believed in it, right? You keep using that word, right? That's kind of how it is. Plato's corpus is so rich, and there were so many discussions about what does this mean, what does that mean? And Plato himself realized that his own philosophy had many problems. And he actually talked about this in one of his dialogues where he presented all these own self-criticisms, all right, the Parmenides. And so Platonists discussed what it meant to be a follower of Plato. The middle Platonists, there are two things mainly that set them apart. They were strongly interested in theology, far more than Plato was. Now, if we think about Plato as theology, Plato says all sorts of stuff about the gods. But by the Middle Platonists, many of the things that they were doing was when they looked at the fables, and the myths, when they looked at Homer, all right, when they looked at Hesiod, and they looked at these individuals in their writings, they took them as allegories, and that's how they interpreted them. And so for the Middle Platonists, one of the chief things is the whole idea of the exegesis of the myths, and of looking at them as allegories about logic, allegories about ethics, allegories about the world of the forms, allegories on so many levels, all right? This was one thing about the Middle Platonists, all right? Whereas Plato just kind of threw the myths away as a bunch of immorality, the Middle Platonists were not so quick. The Middle Platonists also tried very much to use Aristotle's logic. Now, there is logic within Plato. That's not the question. But it's how Aristotle developed his logic. The Middle Platonists used this and made a thorough exercise of Aristotle's logic in thinking about philosophy. All right? But then, finally, with respect to theology itself, the Middle Platonists basically saw the goal of life as what they called similitude to God, omoiesis, homoiesis, right? To become one with God. And therefore, they basically took another step. Plato uses these types of words. But if we look at Plato, particularly if we look at the Symposium, the goal of man is generally thought of as eudaimonia, that is a good spirit, a tranquil spirit, a virtuous life, all right? And if we begin with the Apology and the Euthyphro, the Criton, the Phaedo, all these things, we can basically see from the beginning, those earliest dialogues, it really is, what is the good life? What is the good life? And the answer generally is eudaimonia, all right? A kind of passionlessness, and we'll talk more about this in a moment, kind of passionlessness and a kind of setting aside of wants and needs, all right? And to be able to get away from these things, okay? And basically what they did was they looked at three particular passages in Plato. And so I'm getting ready to look at these passages myself. So the first one, probably the shortest of them, is in the Republic. And it gets down to the fact that this assimilation of God, this nearness of God. And so in Socrates says, okay, we must suppose that the same is true of a just person who falls into poverty or disease or some other apparent evil. These are not evils in themselves, they're apparent evils. Why? Namely, that this will end well for him, either during his lifetime or afterwards.

named Eudorus or Evdorus. And so Evdorus, in one of his fragments, picks up on this to basically kind of lay the groundwork that the end of life, the real purpose of life, is to become like a god. And to him, this was Platonism. And we see the same type of thing in the Theaetetus, all right? And in this, what we read is Socrates talking to a man named Theodorus. "But it is not possible, Theodorus," says Socrates, "that evil should be destroyed, for there must always be something opposed to the good, nor is it possible that it should have its seat in heaven, but it must inevitably haunt human life and prowl about this earth. That is why a man should make all haste to escape from earth to heaven. And escape means becoming as like God as possible. And a man becomes like God when he becomes just and pure with understanding." That last part is important, the whole idea of understanding. But since this is not a class on Plato, we're going to skip right by it. More so because I want to get to the longer portion. And this is from the Timaeus. And the Timaeus, so we read from the Republic, the Theaetetus, and now from Timaeus. Timaeus is a really important dialogue because it basically gives us Plato's idea about the creation of the world, the whole ordering of the cosmos. And I want to read this because this comes back with Clement of Alexandria. All right. So first and foremost, now, says Timaeus. Timaeus is the chief speaker in the Timaeus. In all the other dialogues, it's generally Socrates. Once in a while, we have other people who speak a lot more, but in Timaeus, it's largely Timaeus. "Now, we ought to think of the most sovereign part of our soul as God's gift to us," says Timaeus, "given to be our guiding spirit. This, of course, is the type of soul that, as we maintain, resides in the top part of our bodies," meaning our intellect, our mind. "It raises us up away from the earth and toward what is akin to us in heaven, as though we are plants grown not from the earth, but from heaven. In saying this, we speak absolutely correctly, for it is from heaven, the place from which our souls were originally born, that the divine part suspends our head, i.e. our root, and so keeps our whole body erect." The image here is that we stand upright because our minds are trying to reach back into the Empyrean, back to heaven. Our intellect is rooted up there, and it keeps us from, as it were, slithering along the ground, moving along the ground, right? And this becomes a very key point in so much of ancient philosophy, and even in a lot of Christian writers. We stand erect because we are most like God, and our intellect looks up, not bent down toward the ground. Okay, back to Timaeus. "So if a man has become absorbed in his appetites or his ambitions and takes great pains to further them, all his thoughts are bound to become merely mortal, and cannot help but fully succeed in this, seeing that he has cultivated his mortality all along." Oh my word, this is such shades of the beginning of Athanasius on the Incarnation. Again, Alexandria, but we don't have time to talk about it today. "On the other hand, if a man has seriously devoted himself to the love of learning and to true wisdom, if he has exercised these aspects of himself above all, then there is absolutely no way that his thoughts can fail to be immortal and divine, should truth come within his grasp. And to the extent that human nature can partake of immortality, he can in no way fail to achieve this.
constantly caring for

0: his divine part as he does, keeping well ordered the guiding spirit that lives within him, he must indeed be supremely happy. Not happy in that, oh, I'm so happy I won the lottery, but happy in eudaimonia. All right, a good spirit, happy in this way. Blessed would be another way to think about it. Now, there's but one way to care for anything, and that is to provide for it the nourishment and the motions that are proper to it. This is all going to come back when we talk about Clement. And the motions that have an affinity to the divine part within us are the thoughts and revolutions of the universe. In other words, how the universe is constructed. The orbiting of the wanderers, meaning the planets, the orbiting of the stars, right? And so, bring into conformity with its objects our faculty of understanding, as it was in its original condition. And when this conformity is complete, we shall achieve our goal, that most excellent life offered to man by the gods, both now and forevermore. When our thoughts come in sync with the motions of the universe, and our thoughts themselves are circular, all thinking is circular. There is no starting point of thought that does not come back to the starting point. All of science is built on axioms that are unproven, which come back to the axioms. All right? All thinking is circular. That's why our head is shaped the way it is, unlike that of animals, who have elongated heads, Plato will say. So, the Middle Platonists had this very strong emphasis on homoousis, becoming like God. So, how then do we line this up with Philo the Jew? It is in this way. Philo believed that contemplation was the highest form of life. The highest form of life. And in this, he completely agreed with Aristotle, who also thought this. But Philo also realized, as did Aristotle, that while contemplation is that thing which we share with the angels and with God, and it is the most divine part of us, it is not something that we can do all the time. Even hermits, like on Mount Athos, still will go and eat with, right, their fellow monks on Saturday evenings, receive the Eucharist, go back to their hermitages. All right. We are not made to be individuals who only do contemplation. And for Philo, what does contemplation do? Contemplation helps free us from the cares of this life. And for Philo, all right, for Philo, Philo believed in what he called eudaimonia. Eudaimonia. And what was that? It was a complete emptying of self, a human nothingness. This sounds like nihilism. It's not. It's not that exhausting. Eudaimonia basically means that I make room for that which truly I should be. I should be in unity with the Word of God, the Logos of God. Now, Logos is a loaded term. We find it in Plato. We find it in the pre-Socratics, Heraclitus. We find it in others. We find it in the Stoics, right? It's the same. It is the word that's also used for reason and for logic, right? Logos, logikos, logic. And so therefore, but what is the Logos in Philo? The Logos, the Word of God, is Philo's second God. Yes, shades of Lord of Spirits. But getting back to Philo, for Philo, we need to be able to empty ourselves of this. And therefore, we need to be living a life of contemplation a life of contemplating God, of contemplating God's laws. And God's laws are not merely like the Decalogue, all right? It's not merely a bunch of ethical statutes. Don't do this, do this. It entails that, but it's also the whole idea that the world's order is not just a symmetry of physics. It is a symmetry of beauty, and it is a symmetry of ethics. How God orders the world, we can't distinguish between the physics and the ethics and the logic. We can distinguish, but we cannot separate. They all go together, does the unity of the world. And for Philo does admit there is and this is a Stoic term, an oikoesis, all right? Oikoesis, what is this? It's kind of the ordering of society. And for Stoics and for Stoicism, the ordered life within society needs to aim also at a passionlessness. These were the Stoics. No matter what hits you in the face, you need to be able to, you know, take it without becoming too disturbed. And the goal for society is itself to be kind of an undisturbed world. Well, how do we do this? Well, society is a series of concentric circles. You begin with the individual, of course, but the individual sits in the midst of something. Well, what? Well, the family. And the family is not just mom and dad and my brothers and sisters. It is mom and dad, aunts and uncles, grandparents, should they still be alive, all of my cousins, all my second cousins, on and on and on. And of course, all of these things exist within a larger clan, tribes, villages, cities, and kind of on and on out. For Philo, the community was really important, but the ordering of the community needed to be done in order to be able to contemplate. If we live in a time of civil strife, we're not going to have a lot of monks. That's kind of the point. If the world is completely disordered, then my inner life is going to be disordered. This is one of the reasons why you should live for a completely ordered life as it is. In other words, if you have lots of stuff, it makes ordering your world more difficult. Get rid of the stuff, right? There's so many things flooding through my head, particularly George Carlin, whom I don't recommend, but his whole shtick about stuff. We just keep getting stuff and stuff. We buy a bigger house. Soon it just fills up with stuff. No, get rid of stuff, except for books. Don't get rid of books. Anyway, you order your life so that you can order your soul. This is Philo. You order your life so that you can order your soul. Philo very much believed, therefore, in this whole idea about likeness to God in many ways is unobtainable. Likeness has to be to the second God. And this is very important because we're going to actually see this come out when we look at Christianity, when we look at Clement, when we look at St. Athanasius. It means being like the Word of God and the order of the universe. The Word of God orders the universe. By the Word of the Lord were the heavens made. So we have that right in the Old Testament, and Philo takes this, that the Logos of God, the logic of God, orders the whole world because God is absolutely transcendent and in a sense unknowable, except insofar as God reveals himself to us. This is completely different than Middle Platonism, right? The absolute transcendence of Philo's God is very different. And so homoiesis, right, similitude to God, actually plays a secondary role, therefore, in Philo. He is more interested in eudaimonia, that is, we could almost say passionlessness, which again comes up in Christian thought, right? To put away the passions. curb our appetites, discipline our minds, right? Learn how not to think of purple elephants dancing around in pink tutus. Well, how do you do that? How do you get that image now out of your mind of the purple elephant dancing around in pink tutus? Well, you think of a polka-dotted crocodile in a chartreuse tutu. Not really. But the point applies. You get rid of bad thoughts by thinking about good thoughts. When your thoughts are troubling you, think about beautiful things. All right? This is the point. When your passions are troubling you, shift them to another object. Shift them to what is beautiful, good, just, true. All right? This is Paul's point there, right? Whatever things are just, whatever things are true. So this is the this is really what is in Philo. And again, Philo is read by the church fathers. Philo has a vast influence on the church fathers. There are multiple books written on this, okay? And if you want to study the church fathers, there's something greatly to be said for actually starting with Philo. All right? So this brings us now to the church in Alexandria. And this is where I'm going to close. And I guess I am going to make Father Stephen happy because we're already past 40 minutes here, Father Stephen. Anyway, the church in Alexandria. The church in Alexandria, prior to the year 200, we don't know a lot about. It's very sketchy. We know that St. Peter was there. We know that St. Mark was there. It is possible that St. Mark actually begins the school of Alexandria. There's one place where it says this. I can't remember where the reference is. It's not in Eusebius. But what becomes important is that there grows up in Alexandria what is called the catechetical school. The catechetical school. There's also a school of higher theology, but it only exists, it seems, for a while after its initial beginning. But what was the catechetical school? And again, this is something in many ways lost to us. We really only have the first mention of bishops in the late second century. We don't have a list of bishops going back. That is, any early ones that give us the list of bishops going back. We know there are bishops there. But we have the first one mentioned toward the end of the second century. So we really have very little about the church. The church just kind of emerges at the end of the second century. Why? Well, we get this from Clement. And of course, what is linked to Clement is what is called the catechetical school. And this link is made by the church historian Eusebius. Eusebius writes the church history, basically looking at the first 3 centuries of the church, very much the second and third century. Eusebius is writing at the beginning of the fourth century. And we owe so much to Eusebius. And so Eusebius writes this church history and he gives us a great deal of information. What is he telling us? He basically is telling us that the catechetical school, and he links it with Clement. Now there are modern historians who basically say, well, we don't know if it's really linked with Clement. One of the reasons is because when Eusebius talks about the catechetical school, the school for catechism, the school for catechumens, is that he uses different ways to talk about it in relationship to Clement. But the thing is, after Clement, one of Clement's students becomes the head of the catechetical school. Did it just somehow come into existence with Origen and they made him the head? No, this is very unlikely. And also because we know that there were schools for training throughout the ancient world. Now, there were what were called primary schools where students learned rudiments. There were then grammar schools that took them further. All right. And then there were finally rhetoric schools, which actually took them even further, where they studied many other things, not just rhetoric, but also logic. And then on finally to higher learning. There are very few schools of higher learning per se. There were many teachers of higher learning. There were lots of teachers, all right, but discrete schools, not really. So, I mean, we can already see that Justin Martyr, when Justin Martyr was in Rome, he kind of rented out his own digs and he had people come and learn from him. We have their names. And so the schools were all there in the sense of private individuals teaching. And Clement at some point becomes a priest. And we see in his writings, he actually talks about kind of the curriculum he was using for teaching catechumens. And so this is all really there. And again, talking about Henry Chadwick, Chadwick has a very good long chapter on Clement in his book on Christianity and classical thought, right? And so it's a short book. It's very good. It looks at St. Justin Martyr. It looks at St. Clement. And then it looks at Origen, not St. Origen. And even St. Clement, sometimes people look and say, anyway. When we find Clement, we basically find the beginnings of recorded history for Alexandria and for the catechetical school. Eventually, there was a higher school. This was, Origen was in charge of this until he fell foul of his bishop. Origen then leaves and goes to Palestine, to Caesarea, where he continues his work. All right? The higher school ends, but the catechetical school doesn't. All right? Heraclius, which is Greek for Hercules, Heraclius, one of his students, takes over as a teacher of catechetical school. Now, what was the catechetical school? Well, I think it was, of course, the introduction to the Christian faith. I think it's also a place where people learned about the faith even after they were baptized and received into the church. It was the beginning of education. Now, and I will close on this. What do we see in this education? We see someone like, well, who were their students? Well, of course, Origen is a very famous product of the catechetical school. Athanasius, Saint Athanasius was a product of the catechetical school. And when I taught Orthodoxy at Eastern University, when I taught that class, my students had to read Saint Athanasius's On the Incarnation of the Word. St. Athanasius wrote that when he was about 20 years old. And so I asked the students, how old do you think Athanasius is? And they're all quite convinced he's like 50. I said, no, he's 20. He's 20, maybe 21. And they look at me, and I'm just like, what are you guys doing with your life? Where is your treatise on the incarnation? This is basically after I bust their chops about having memorized the 1,000 tunes on their playlist, but not having memorized all 150 psalms. Anyway, this was the catechetical school. It was birthed in Alexandria. It was a place of learning. If Alexandria, right, if Rome in the ancient world was kind of the equivalent of an amalgamation of New York, Washington, D.C., London, and Paris, Alexandria was Oxford, the University of Paris, Heidelberg, Tübingen, all right, the University of Zurich. It was those types of things. That's what Alexandria was. Alexandria was a hotbed of philosophy, of theology, of all sorts of thinkers. And it is little wonder that so many of our great thinkers, so many of our great saints are linked to Alexandria and to Egypt. And that brings us to the end of this week's podcast. If you have profited from this, if you have enjoyed it, please consider donating to Ancient Faith through their website. I'm going to stop here. We pay Netflix 20-some dollars a month for, well, I'm not going to make a comment. You know what you pay Netflix for, or Prime Video, or anything else that you stream on your TV. If this 30 minutes has been of any benefit to you, just think about it. Right? If you want to keep this up, is this of more value than Netflix? Is this of more value than Amazon Prime? All those things. Then give. Give. I know it's tough. I know times are tough. But if you can give a quarter, give a quarter. If you can give a dollar, give a dollar. But give. Ancient faith depends on this. Give to your parish first. All right? Now, you can, of course, find this, Light to the Past, as well as Path to the Academy, on, of all places, Facebook. And, of course, you can also find both Path to the Academy, the less so, but more so this podcast at lookschristi.wordpress.com. I will actually have up there everything I read from Plato today. There it'll be. And you can find it there. You can find all the past episodes there. And again, I hope you have enjoyed this. I hope that as you listen to this and it comes out, that you enjoy a wonderful and blessed and glorious great feast of Pentecost. And of course, enjoy. Of course, it's a fast free week after that because we're rejoicing for the whole week of Pentecost at the descent of the Holy Spirit, the Comforter, the Spirit of Truth. 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
2: Sit in the presence of the Lord every moment of your life, as you think of Him and recollect Him in your heart. Otherwise, when you only see Him after a period of time, you will lack freedom of converse with Him out of shame. For great freedom of converse is born out of constant association with Him. Constant association with fellow beings involves the body, whereas when it is with God, it involves the soul's meditation and the offering of prayers. As a result of its great intensity, this meditation is sometimes mingled with wonder. The heart of those who seek the Lord shall rejoice. Seek the Lord, O sinners, and be strengthened in your thoughts with hope. Seek His face through repentance at all times, and you shall be sanctified with the holiness of His face. You shall be purged clean of your wickedness. Run to the Lord, all who are wicked. He forgives wickedness and removes sins. From Daily Readings with St. Isaac of Syria, published Templegate Publishers on Ancient Faith Radio.

Unhypocritical love is the next virtue. Love towards God and men. Love embraces and binds in one all virtues. By love alone, the entire law is fulfilled and God-pleasing life takes place. Love consists in laying down one's life for one's friends and not doing to others what you yourself would not want done to yourself. For the sake of love, the Son of God became a man. He who remains in love remains in God. Where love is, there is God also. St. Paisius Velichkovsky on Ancient Faith Radio.

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1: 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Tonight, we begin talking about the Latin Father, starting with the remarkable life of St. Ambrose of Milan, and then probably continuing on to begin our discussion of St. Augustine. Stomen kalos,